0: and that sometimes can be a good sign. It means that we're finally getting to those issues where both sides are not yet in the same space, but both want to find a way forward.
1: This marks the third meeting between Greer and LeBlanc in 3 weeks, the end of an impasse after a fresh threat of new tariffs from the U.S. and an agreement from Prime Minister Mark Carney and U.S. President Donald Trump to intensify talks. Although the list of complaints from the U.S. seems long and growing, today Trump advisor Peter Navarro targeted Canadian scallop fishing off the coast of Maine. Federal regulations have limited U.S. fishing in that area, something this administration wants to change.
2: And under the Biden rules, the Canadians could go and harvest scallops on their side of the Georges Bank on the northern edge. And they'd get, if I can get the numbers right, I think it's about 7 million pounds or tons you can.
1: Canada wants to find a way to bypass new 50% tariffs on about $28 billion in exports. It also wants a comprehensive deal to at least lower existing tariffs on steel, aluminum, auto and lumber. Chetan De Silva is Alberta's former senior representative to the U.S.
3: Well, we won't know until we see what has actually been proposed. But I would be surprised if our Canadian federal government is prepared to make further concessions without getting something in return.
1: De Silva says some potential options on the table include putting American liquor back on the shelves, which ultimately is up to the provinces.
3: For example, if the Americans are pushing to return American liquor to shelves across Canada, the Prime Minister will only be able to convince premiers to do that if we're seeing major movement on those steel, aluminum, auto, lumber tariffs in return. So I wouldn't see
1: it. The push for a deal continues. LeBlanc and chief negotiator Jenna Charette are set to stay in D.C. for at least one more night as the clock keeps ticking. Kate McKenna, CBC News, Washington.
4: Nearly 30,000 Canadians have expressed their unhappiness with a U.S. import, Trump's representative in Ottawa. They've signed a petition calling for Pete Hoekstra to be kicked out of the country. The petition accuses Hoekstra of making statements that undermine the relationship between the two countries and of intervening in Canadian politics. The online petition will be presented to the House of Commons in the fall by Green Party leader Elizabeth May. Canadians have been declaring insolvency at levels not seen in more than a decade. The latest data is showing how the cost of living has been taking a toll across the country. Tens of thousands declared insolvency in the second quarter, with high credit card and mortgage debt largely to blame. Nisha Patel has more.
5: Gas prices, it's groceries, it's rents.
6: Linda Paul says the high cost of living is pushing many Canadians to a breaking point. She's a licensed insolvency trustee in Abbotsford, BC, and she's getting more calls from people who can't make ends meet.
5: And if there's something that comes up that's unexpected, an expense like a car repair or something like that, then folks don't have the wiggle room in their budget that they used to have.
6: The latest data shows nearly 40,000 consumers filed for insolvency from April to June. That's up almost 7% compared to the same time a year ago, and the highest quarterly volume since the 2009 financial crisis.
5: More homeowners are contacting us because mortgage rates have gone up. There's a lot more renewals going on right now.
6: Charles St. Arnaud, chief economist at Service Credit Union in Calgary, says adjusted for population growth, the numbers are less dramatic than they appear at first glance. The rate which compares consumer insolvencies to population is still lower nationally than it was before the pandemic.
7: There are some households that are having some issues and facing some financial stress, but it's not widespread. It's not yet concerning, but we still need to be, in some ways, we still need to track it and be attentive.
6: But people are still struggling amid a deep real estate downturn. Some consumers are having a harder time, with balance sheets deteriorating faster for households in Ontario and BC.
7: Those two provinces have households that have the highest level of debt to income in Canada. So that's obviously puts them more vulnerable to change in financial conditions.
6: While Canada's economy has shown surprising resilience more than a year into a difficult trade war, Arnaud says a labor market downturn remains a big risk.
7: Some lost income would create a new wave of increase in insolvency, because a lot of households required probably two income to actually to be able to repay their debts.
6: Paul, the insolvency trustee, says some people are turning to the wrong place for advice.
5: That a lot of people are talking to ChatGPT and looking for solutions from AI. So I've encountered a lot of people that have

0: information from AI that is not accurate.
1: She says human professionals are better suited to help. Nisha Patel, CBC News, Toronto.
2: Coming right up, dramatic rescues and heartbreak. The race to rescue people trapped after Colombia was rocked by a major earthquake. Plus, the calls to stay on alert in parts of British Columbia as firefighters get some relief. And later, we'll have this story.
3: Donald Trump on the run. How a newly revealed plot to target the U.S. president had him whisked from plane to plane on an airport food truck in Turkey.
4: There was a series shell game of sorts that occurred there, trying to keep the president safe.
3: Leaving Trump playing hide and seek, swapping jets to avoid Iranian missiles over Europe last month.
5: Well, I have a threat all the time. I'm number one on their list.
3: I'm Sasha Petrasek, and I'll have that Secret Service story later on Your World Tonight.
2: Emergency responders have been celebrating with each life saved in Colombia. Every minute is crucial in the search for survivors after Monday's magnitude 7.4 earthquake. More than 240 people are confirmed dead. Thousands more are still missing. And those who survived the initial earthquake worry about the possibility of aftershocks. Karen Pauls has the latest.
6: Bystanders watch a dramatic rescue of two women trapped on an upper floor of a Pereira office building, brought down safely in a metal cage lowered by a massive crane. One was carried off, the other stumbling but upright and emotional, thanking her rescuers. Relief and hope as a woman and two children are pulled out safely from another damaged building in Pereira. This Red Cross worker says while time is running out, there may be air pockets or spaces that can allow people to stay alive longer. The Colombian military has been deployed to Pereira, Cali, and Manizales, bringing medical equipment and emergency supplies. They're joining residents and canine search and rescue teams as they scramble through the rubble of pancaked buildings, looking and listening for signs of life. Large areas around the quake's epicenter are accessible only by airplane or boat through the jungle. One indigenous leader says they have yet to receive any help. Nils Greta is the country director for Colombia at the UN World Food Program.
7: We can get to the capital city, Quibdó, but then to transport food assistance and other items of need to those communities will take time and is costly.
6: Colombia has a lot of seismic activity because of its position on the Pacific Ring of Fire and the confluence of three tectonic plates. Stephen Hicks is a seismologist at University College London.
8: Because this is a deep earthquake, it's caused fairly strong shaking over a very wide area. A substantial proportion of those buildings are not built to withstand the shaking, then you're going to see a lot of damage.
6: He says there will be thousands of aftershocks, some that won't even be felt, but
8: they can cause an already damaged building to maybe collapse.
9: Manizaleños, anoche les dimos un balance.
6: The mayor of Manizales says many residents are in shelters and officials have received thousands of requests to assess homes.
9: Hemos hablado con todos los ministros.
6: Maria Campo is from Manizales. She and her mother stayed at her brother's house last night, afraid to return home.
10: We couldn't go into the building where my mom lives. It has some damage. They are checking with engineers who knows about it to see if the structure is affected or not.
6: She's grateful her family is safe.
10: We are alive, so we have a lot of things to be grateful right now.
6: And as they watch the rescue efforts, praying for more scenes of joy. Karen Pauls, CBC News, Winnipeg.
2: Officials in British Columbia say residents need to remain vigilant of ongoing wildfires despite weather conditions improving in some parts of the province. More than 20,000 people remain under evacuation orders, with half of those having evacuated from Summerland alone. Jessica Chung has the latest from Penticton.
11: So this is everything from the safe. And here's some of my photo albums. And this
12: only important documents and sentimental things. That's all Raylene Park was able to take when she fled her home in Summerland.
11: Like this. How can you replace something like this?
13: What is that?
11: It's my son, and it's his first birthday.
12: Now, it's been days of living out of her RV, and Park says she's running out of everyday items.
11: I want shorts. I'm in bathing suit bottoms right now, and I'm in the same top. My husband doesn't have any underwear.
12: Her home in Summerland is safe for now, and from here, it's just a waiting game.
11: The fire can shift any time. We're hearing about hot spots all the time. So, I mean, today it's... Yesterday it was standing. Anything could happen. But, yeah, I'm ready to go home. I'll be like E.T. Home.
12: All 12,000 residents of Summerland, plus thousands more from neighboring communities, remain under an evacuation order. The mayor of Summerland, Doug Holmes, says there's no timeline on when folks can go back.
14: We're not going to be going home anytime soon. The fire is still out of control, and we can't start that process until that fire gets under control. And when we do get back, we need to brace ourselves for what's there or what's not there. It's going to be hard. It's going to be really hard.
12: Emotions running high. Beth McAndy with the RCMP says a criminal investigation has been launched into the cause of the fire.
15: We are following up to see if there is any criminality involved in this because there is an associated death and a significant amount of property damage. We have crime fire investigators on where we believe the origin is.
12: The Bald Range fire has now grown to 178 square kilometers, mainly on the western flank, as clearer skies overnight caused increased fire activity. Officials are warning people to be vigilant, as any sparks in these bone-dry conditions could potentially cause more fires to erupt. Cliff Chapman is with the BC Wildfire Service.
16: The conditions are so extreme right now that we cannot afford another unintentional human-caused wildfire. We are extremely concerned about intentionally set wildfires anywhere in the province at any time. But given the conditions that we continue to speak of, we are obviously more concerned right now.
12: 100 firefighters from Mexico just got on site to help with the efforts. Gusty winds and lightning in the forecast continue to be concerns as potential factors that could either fan the flames or trigger new ones. Jessica Chung, CBC News, Penticton.
2: Ontario's Natural Resources Minister says the province is making progress in its wildfire fight. There are still more than 150 burning. Mike Harris says better weather and the work of fire crews are helping, and he says the province is working with First Nations and local communities to try to be more fire resilient in the future.
17: Folks on the landscape that are living in these communities know their communities the best. So we're consistently working with them to build out better values protection, look at sprinklering systems. I think that's something that's going to be quite evident as we come out of, we'll say, this year's fire season, looking at ways that we can partner with communities to build that out a little bit better. Heavy equipment, fire breaks, how do you utilize lakes or natural features to be able to slow the fires down? So I think there's a lot of great things that have come out of the conversations that we've been having.
2: Firefighters from multiple provinces helped out in Ontario. Some of the Albertans have now been deployed to British Columbia. For millions living downwind of the wildfires, summer plans now include a daily check of air quality. And as wildfire smoke becomes a seasonal reality, new forecasting tools are helping Canadians stay one step ahead of the haze, Morgan Black reports.
18: It really does get in the way of plans.
19: 15-year-old Waylon Sabarin is sick of the smoke. From soccer game cancellations to missed vacations, he and his family have adjusted to smoke wafting in to Edmonton, Alberta. His mom, Arisa Sabarin, knows it can make summer travel complicated.
20: So we've certainly had to change plans before, or we've had to turn around.
19: Across the country, Canadians are navigating the impacts of wildfires. The Sabarin family has made it a routine to check in on the smoke forecast.
20: You have to start looking up the air quality index every day, right? Waylon and I both have asthma, so you have to start taking extra medication, and you just kind of have to plan around it.
19: More Canadians are paying attention to how wildfire smoke impacts them. That's why Blue Sky Canada Project was created. The University of British Columbia's Roland Shigas is a program manager.
21: We try to predict the best smoke concentrations at ground level because it's the biggest risk to people's health due to air quality.
19: The system combines satellite imaging of forest fires with its own weather modeling. The model creates a smoke forecast. It's able to predict about 48 hours in advance. The site, Firesmoke.ca is meant to help inform health decisions.
21: Whether they should stay indoors, whether they need to avoid strenuous outdoor activity.
19: Though if you want to know where fires are burning, Shigis says it's best to consult provincial fire management websites because those programs use ground and aerial mapping for more exact fire locations.
21: We have had people sending us emails and inquiring about certain fires on routes they're planning to travel on. We've had visitors from outside of Canada ask us these questions.
19: During the historic 2023 wildfire season, the website had 2.5 million visitors in a single day, the most ever. This year, the site's forecast map had a peak of about 500,000 page views between July 15th and July 21st. Arisa and Waylon Sabarin feel for Canadians experiencing intense wildfires.
20: Sad for the people who are dealing with the fire more than the smoke, you know what I mean? So it's, you have to be compassionate too and just try to manage the rest.
0: Yeah, it sucks.
19: And they are keeping a close eye on wildfires hundreds of kilometers away and the smoke that often comes too close to home. Morgan Black, CBC News, Edmonton.
2: More than 2,000 people have now died from Ebola in the Democratic Republic of Congo. Officials say the death toll has doubled in less than a month. The number of confirmed cases has surpassed 4,000 since the outbreak was declared in the spring. It's the fastest spreading Ebola outbreak on record. Conflict and strained health services are slowing efforts to contain the spread. AI adoption in Canadian workplaces is increasing steadily, but is still sporadic. That's according to a recent report from Statistics Canada. Around 30% of Canadians say they use AI at work, but as Stephanie Cram reports, the fast-evolving technology is leaving some people behind.
13: It's a trusted advisor in your pocket.
22: That's Mark Redman with Results Driven Agriculture Research, or RDAR. 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
13: Farms today are besieged with information, and the Root system helps them make sense of the massive data that they're dealing with on a daily basis.
22: Redman says the program can monitor weather, identify weeds, and even help farmers figure out the most optimal setup for their fields.
13: If you have potatoes, you have wheat under irrigation, where should I be putting the irrigation today? 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
22: Redman's company is bucking the trend, introducing AI in an industry that Statistics Canada says is slow to introduce the technology. New data says the majority of working Canadians are aware of generative AI, and many of them are using it at work.
23: In Canada, there's a lot of talk about productivity issues, that we're not able to be competitive on the global stage.
22: That's Francis Sims with Humber Polytechnic in Toronto.
23: One thought is that leveraging AI in the workplace can help those businesses actually become more competitive.
22: According to the report, the technology is being embraced by several industries, including real estate and design.
24: We are still, as humans, developing the floor plans, and then we're using AI to make that look pretty.
22: Alicia Cantafio with Ellergott Design in Calgary says AI allows her team to offer services to clients they would typically outsource, and it's being done in record time.
24: Instead of somebody taking 3 to 5 hours to make a render, we're putting it into an AI and it's doing all of that in a minute and a half.
22: The report highlights that the group falling behind in adopting AI are those over 55 years old. Cam Linke with Alberta Machine Intelligence Institute, or AMI, says the industry is moving quickly, but companies are finding success by training staff how to use the technology properly.
25: Once you kind of understand the base level of it, then it's easy to deal with any new thing coming out.
22: But Siobhan Vipond with the Canadian Labour Congress cautions that outsourcing tasks might threaten some people's job security.
26: We cannot be outsourcing the human element of jobs. We cannot be using AI so that people are out of work. Especially now, we need to be investing in jobs.
22: According to Stats Canada, the majority of the people surveyed are only using AI for some tasks, and even then, only 3 in 10 people are using it every day. Stephanie Cram, CBC News, Edmonton.
2: An associate of Ryan Wedding has agreed to be extradited to the U.S. to stand trial. Roland Sokolovsky is a Toronto jeweler and former professional poker player. U.S. prosecutors describe him as third in command in Wedding's alleged criminal network. They say he acted as a chief money launderer for the cocaine empire purportedly led by the former Canadian Olympian. You're listening to Your World Tonight from CBC News. I'm Colin Butler. You can hear Your World Tonight on the CBC News app or wherever you get your podcasts. A Syrian court has sentenced ousted President Bashar al-Assad and his younger brother to death in absentia for crimes against humanity and war crimes. They were convicted of crimes including killings, torture, and arbitrary arrest during the country's nearly 14-year civil war that left about 500,000 people dead. Today's sentences are mostly symbolic, however, because Assad and his brother fled to Russia after their government's fall in December 2024. Syria's new rulers have requested their extradition. The White House is facing questions after it was revealed that President Donald Trump secretly switched planes last month during a trip to Turkey. Trump pulled the switcheroo using a catering truck on the tarmac, leaving some staff and reporters on board Air Force One in the dark. The bait and switch came amidst claims of assassination threats from Iran. Sasha Petrasik tells us more.
0: As U.S. President Donald Trump waved goodbye to the NATO summit last month, climbing aboard his pale blue jumbo jet, few guessed the Secret Service plot to protect him. Trump was whisked out another door into a food service truck, then driven across the Ankara tarmac to a less conspicuous Air Force plane. An extraordinary measure, says military analyst, retired Colonel Cedric Layton.
1: They clearly thought that something bad could be happening, and they thought the threat was imminent.
0: The Washington Post says U.S. intelligence had found a credible Iranian plot to fire a missile at Trump's new Air Force One, a jet that had just been adapted and rushed into service after being gifted to Trump by Qatar.
3: Candidly, this was a surreal story to cover.
0: Washington Post reporter Dan Lamoff.
3: As we have seen Iran and a number of other countries take on, aerial drones and a variety of other kind of munitions, the United States as a nation is just facing simply more kinds of threats.
0: White House journalists and staff boarding at the back of Air Force One had no idea Trump was no longer at the front. They'd been told to keep their window shades down. CNN reporter Kevin Liptak.
4: So if you were looking out of the window, you probably would have seen a catering truck with the president on board being spirited away to a different aircraft.
0: Former Secret Service agent Robert E. McDonald says it's part of their toolkit.
5: So we call those shell games. We do different movements, different looks to give us a slight advantage in those negating of nefarious activities by other folks.
0: A shell game that then played out over Europe. The new 747 took off from Ankara first, heading northwest without the president, as announced. The old Air Force One was next, with media and White House officials, but also without Trump. He was reportedly in the third, smaller Air Force C-32A, whose flight path was kept secret. All three landed at RAF base Mildenhall, north of London. Trump then switched back to his new jet for the flight from Britain to the U.S., denying there was any threat that day.
7: Do you think there wasn't a security concern?
8: No. Why would there?
0: But the U.S. government has detected ongoing Iranian plots against him, he told reporters.
8: Well, I have a threat all the time. I'm number one on their list.
0: U.S. officials would not comment publicly on the evasive action today, but the White House didn't deny reports of the security shell game. Sasha Petrasik, CBC News, Toronto.
2: And finally.
27: Hey, little guy. Big guy.
2: That's Keith Ranville feeding dogs in Wagasagamak, Anishinaabe First Nation in northeastern Manitoba. Some are strays, others have homes, all are in need of food.
6: They're happy. They're happy. They know when I'm coming, and they know when I stop in front of their place. They know that they're going to get fed.
2: Ranville works as a high school science teacher and often runs adult education courses at night, but he still finds time to feed the dogs. So often, he's become known as the dog father. He's been doing it for about 2 years, ever since seeing dogs scavenging for food.
6: I was riding down the road going to the nurse band office one day, and I saw a hungry dog. And I'm like, oh man, I wish I could feed that dog.
2: So he got in touch with the Winnipeg Humane Society about 470 kilometers away. It agreed to provide food through its veterinary outreach program for remote communities.

0: communities. Ranville says the dog kibble is flown to a First Nation across the lake, then brought over by helicopter as needed. He says the cost of food is a big reason the dogs are going hungry.
1: Probably because of the price, I would say so, yeah. And some just can't afford it, you know, and can't go get it. No means of vehicle, no means of getting around.
0: Ranville says the Humane Society has flown up to spay and neuter dogs twice, and he'd like to see more of that done to control the population. But for now, he'll do what he can to keep the dogs out there happy and fed.
1: Good. It makes me feel good. Makes me feel warm inside.
0: Thanks for being with us. This has been Your World Tonight for Tuesday, August 11th. I'm Colin Butler. Good night.

0: This is a CBC News update. It is cloudy and 17 degrees at the CBC in Northwest Calgary at 628. Good evening, I'm Kenny Mason. Eight people are facing a long string of charges after an organized crime investigation by the Calgary Police Service. In September of 2025, officers started tracking a ring of suspected drug and firearms traffickers who police were involved in moving stolen vehicles and prescription fraud. The arrests were made between March and July, and in total, 18 firearms, almost $60,000 in drugs, and other items like a radio frequency jammer and body armor were seized. Alberta Health is warning people to avoid blue-green algae in bodies of water because it can make you sick or even your pet. 24 lakes in the province are under health advisories right now because of large blooms of the blue-green algae. It can cause skin irritation, a rash, even a sore throat. Alberta Health says in rare extreme cases, the toxins from the algae can cause liver damage. Scientists say it occurs naturally but explodes in growth when rain washes fertilizer into lakes from agricultural land to residential areas. Rolf Weinbruch is a biology professor at the University of Alberta.
1: Primarily, the nutrients that drive, in most cases, these blooms are nitrogen and phosphorus. There's a debate ongoing about which one of those two is more important, but essentially, if you provide both of those nutrients, you are fostering their rapid growth. And then if you increase the temperatures, just like with most plants, they'll also grow faster.
0: None of the algae health advisories are in lakes in Calgary. In the forecast, showers and a low of 11 overnight.
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4: I'm JP Tasker. With an ongoing trade war with the United States ahead of a crucial trade deadline and federal by-elections approaching next month, our National Affairs panel is joining us to break that all down. That's coming up on The Current.
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5: Hello, I'm Saroja Coelho, sitting in for Neil Cooksall.
6: Good evening, I'm Talia Schlanger, sitting in for Chris Howden. This is As It Happens.
5: Tonight, burning questions. The mayor of Summerland, BC warns residents who fled wildfires to brace for what they might find when the smoke finally clears. We reach an evacuee who says she's grateful that her home is still standing, at least for now.
6: No end in sight. As Ebola continues to devastate rural villages in Congo, a community leader there tells us many still aren't aware of basic precautions that could help protect them from contracting the deadly virus.
5: Crimes and punishment. A Syrian court sentences former dictator Bashar al-Assad to death in absentia over crimes committed during the country's lengthy civil war. Our guest describes the significance of the moment and the reaction at the courthouse today.
6: For the glove of God, the Chicago White Sox pay homage to a very famous fan that hails from their city, Pope Leo.
5: Total Recall. Almost a century after it was discovered, scientists have identified the fossil of a long-extinct toad in Los Angeles. One researcher tells us why small amphibians are largely overlooked.
6: And grave consequences. Fans of the Harry Potter series successfully campaigned to reroute an underwater cable project after learning it would run through a makeshift memorial to a beloved character, Dobby the House Elf. As It Happens, the Tuesday edition, radio that warns against elf destructive behavior.

0: As of today, the Bald Range wildfire in BC has burned over 170 square kilometers. Firefighters have been working through the night to try to get the blaze under control. And this morning, 100 firefighters from Mexico arrived to help. In an update today, officials said even with calmer winds, conditions remain challenging and parts of the fire are growing. Thousands of people are still under evacuation orders. And for residents of Summerland, anxiety is high. But at a briefing last night, the community's mayor, Doug Holmes, said people won't be going home anytime soon.
1: People's patience are going to start to wear thin, but we can't lose sight of who we are. We need to keep helping each other. And when we do get back, we need to brace ourselves for what's there or what's not there. It's going to be hard. It's going to be really hard. We need to just pull together as the community we are and get through this. And we will. And we'll get through this and we'll be stronger.
0: Susan Craig is an evacuee from Summerland. We reached her earlier today in Langley.
2: Susan, you can hear how much emotion there is for Mayor Holmes. I'm wondering how you're feeling listening to his words about what's happening in Summerland.
3: I'm feeling exactly the same as him. It's a very emotional experience, a very traumatic experience. And Summerlanders really, really have been pulling together. It's been quite an amazing event.
2: Doug Holmes is speaking there a lot about people's patience wearing thin, an incredible amount of anxiety as people want to go home and see what's happening. Does that resonate for you?
3: Yes and no. We are in the fortunate situation that we know that our home is still standing. We have a place that we are able to stay at. So we are in a good position, and we're patiently just waiting for the okay to return home. The only terribly upsetting thing for us is that we have a cat that's missing. And we have a wonderful bunch of people. There's a community called Alert that was created that look out for missing animals. So they've been to our house once. They're going to go back again. Unfortunately, they have not found any sign of her yet, but that's probably our most worrisome concern at this point.
2: Oh, Susan, I can only imagine how worried you are. That's just devastating. I hope that your cat is okay and just hiding, because this must have been a terrifying experience. What do you know about your home? You said that you've had some news.
3: We did have some structural damage to a cedar fence and a cedar shed. There's flames, charring marks, I guess, on the exterior of our home. The house itself seems to be okay. But yeah, there'll be some damage that will have to be taken care of when we get back.
2: What about in the wider community? Do you know anything about your neighbors' homes?
3: Oh, yeah, yes. Yeah, we have a heritage home right next door. Beautiful stone house. Somebody said it's 117 years old. That's been completely burnt to the ground. There's a home right below us that a little hobby farm. That home is gone. We did see them attempting to round up their sheep when we were leaving. I'm praying that those sheep and donkeys and farm animals made it out safe.
2: That's an incredible loss for the community. The mayor spoke about how people in the community are coming together. You've been telling us that as well, that this happened, including during the evacuation. Did you see that when you had to leave, that sense of togetherness and people taking care of each other?
3: Absolutely. We experienced it firsthand ourselves. I drove to the Summerland Arena that was designated as the reception center initially. I dropped my daughter's car off there, and then my husband and I drove to another spot to observe Cartwright Mountain. The flames were at the top of the mountain at that time coming down. Our house is at the base of Cartwright Mountain, so we did have quite a concern there. We came upon this wonderful gentleman. So this gentleman's name was Barry. He was standing by himself, doing the same as us, observing the effects of the fire. And he asked us if we had a place to stay, which at that time we did not. We have three dogs with us. He saw that. He saw we had three dogs. And he opened his home to us. He is a Summerland resident. He lived on the opposite side of the highway. And his home was not in the evacuation order at that time. So we gratefully accepted his offer. And while we were there, maybe an hour after we got to his home became part of the evacuation order.
2: Oh, wow.
3: Yeah. My daughter's boyfriend was able to assist my husband and I in finding a different accommodation in Culloden for that night. And we ended up taking Barry with us. So, you know, in my opinion, it's an incredible story where somebody assisted us in safe accommodations. And in turn, we were able to help him find safe accommodation.
2: That community piece is the real survival story out of Summerland right now. There's also the question about when people will be able to return home. There's not a timeline for that yet. Officials are beginning to make reentry plans. What do you think you'll be feeling when you finally get that green light to go home?
3: It's going to be scary. It's going to be surreal. Driving through areas where trees once stood or trees were healthy, homes that you drive by and you don't even take a second thought about because they've been there for years and are now suddenly gone. I don't know. It's going to be the strangest experience of my life, I'm sure.
2: Well, in the meantime, Susan, I really hope that your cat and all the people in your community are okay. Thank you so much for being here today.
3: Thank you.
4: Susan Craig is a fire evacuee from Summerland, BC. We reached her in Langley.

0: It's a moment many Syrians once believed they would never see. Today, a Syrian court sentenced the country's former dictator Bashar al-Assad to death for torture, murder, and crimes against humanity committed during the country's bloody 14-year civil war. The deposed leader's brother and cousin were also sentenced. It's a first-of-its-kind verdict against the Assad family since rebels toppled the regime at the end of 2024. But al-Assad, who is currently in Russia, remains out of the Syrian government's reach. Hiba Zayadeen was at the court today. She is a Syria researcher and advisor with Human Rights Watch. We reached her in Damascus.
1: Hiba, how were Syrians around you reacting when they heard the sentences read out today?
2: Honestly, once we walked out of the courtroom, there were, you know, tens of people celebrating. They were chanting. They were ululating. This was an incredibly significant and symbolic moment for a lot of victims and survivors who've waited, you know, over 15 years for any sort of accountability.
1: That pursuit of justice has been so important. Many Syrians and the Syrian government are seeing these convictions as a crucial step towards justice. But from a human rights law perspective, what do you make of Bashar al-Assad's trial and sentence?
2: So, this is not a clear, straightforward situation, right? I mean, this case moved from investigation to trial quite fast, faster than a process of this magnitude involving crimes against humanity should move. At one point, media access was narrowed. Now, Human Rights Watch was invited officially to attend and monitor the trial. But there have been some transparency issues. There are serious questions around fair trial guarantees, and we are actually awaiting, you know, the full verdict, which is over 390 pages long, within which they provide the reasoning, the evidence, how it was, reasoned around that. All of that we are yet to see. Of course, this should be part of a much bigger transitional justice process. And at this point, there are concerns that it might be symbolic, that there won't be systematic prosecutions against crimes committed in the Assad era. And here we're not just talking about crimes by the Assad government, but by other parties to the conflict, many of whom were also accused of war crimes and crimes against humanity.
1: Syria's new leadership has asked Russia to extradite Bashar al-Assad. But does that look likely? Is that something that you could see happening?
2: No, and it wasn't likely even before, the sentencing. But where there may be an issue here, and again, this is hypothetical, but the death penalty will make it much more difficult for other countries to possibly extradite Bashar al-Assad if he happens to travel, for example, from Russia to the UK, where, you know, it's not possible, or they're prevented from extraditing someone unless there are clear guarantees that they're not going to be, that the sentence is not going to be executed. But in general, there was really very little opportunity. I mean, it is used as a negotiation card, but there was a very slim possibility that he would be extradited regardless of the death penalty.
1: As our listeners heard, the court also sentenced Bashar al-Assad's cousin today, in part for his role in the arrest and torture of 15 boys in Syria's Deraa province. That event was pivotal to the start of the war, and he is in Syria. He faces the death penalty now. How consequential is his conviction?
2: No, he does have the right to appeal, and that will go through a process now that also should, you know, guarantee a fair trial. So even in these next procedures, there needs to be fair trial guarantees. And those, and again, I said earlier, there are very serious questions around the guarantees or the ability to provide a fair trial. And again, the Assad himself was sentenced in absentia, and the other defendants as well. Obviously, we oppose that because just by, you know, inherently, they it's very difficult to guarantee a fair trial in cases such as this. And even the court has admitted that if by any chance he is delivered to Syria, then he must be retried all over again, because the court and the this particular proceeding did not really look at the culpability of those in absentia. It was very much focused on Atif Najib, his cousin, who heads the, or who formerly headed the Dara political directorate.
1: From your perspective, what does Syria need to be able to deliver legitimate transitional justice?
2: It absolutely needs to pass a transitional justice law, first thing, that defines crimes against humanity, that defines war crimes, that defines command responsibility. None of these are present in the Syrian penal code right now. And the government kind of, or the justice ministry and the court kind of moved around that by invoking customary international law, but still you need to have that rooted in local law. Of course, that law must also, for it to be a credible process and a sustainable process, and one that all Syrians can trust, and that can actually lead to civil peace, which is a big, you know, discussion in Syria right now. How do we achieve civil peace? You've got many different people from many different backgrounds and different opinions. And so it's really important that whatever this transitional justice law includes, it must absolutely include crimes committed by other parties to the conflict. Other parties to the conflict have also been accused of war crimes, of crimes against humanity, some of whom are in government right now. And if we don't, if the government doesn't show that it is serious

0: about treating all grave crimes, regardless of who the perpetrator is, with the same seriousness, then it will lose that credibility in the long term.
1: Hiba, thank you so much for describing what's happened today and your take on it.
0: You're most welcome.

0: For some, baseball isn't just a pastime. It's a religion. Wherever you sit on that debate, the two will be closely intertwined tonight as the Chicago White Sox take on the Cincinnati Reds. Tens of thousands of fans watching the game in the Chicago Stadium will proudly remove their White Sox hats to don another, because it's Pope Hat Night. The event is in honor of one of the team's most famous fans, Pope Leo XIV. When the pontiff was elected in 2025, the team was having an objectively bad season. But since then, their prospects have skyrocketed to the heavens. And the White Sox are currently sitting in first place in the American League's Central Division. Brooks Boyer is Chief Revenue and Marketing Officer for the Chicago White Sox. We reached him in Chicago ahead of tonight's game.
1: Brooks, the Cubs were quick to claim the Pope as a fan, but then his brother debunked that. How did you feel when they said they've been White Sox fans since they were kids?
2: Well, you know, it's interesting because where he grew up, you know, that's the parish that he belonged to. That's 99% White Sox fans. So there was a little bit of a surprise seeing that it was announced that he was a Southside Cubs fan. But when it came to light, it really wasn't all that surprising, because you would stereotypically think that someone from that area would be a White Sox fan.
1: And it turns out that you were right. You are also a Catholic. So I'm wondering if his allegiance sits differently with you because of that.
2: No, I think it is, you know, whether you're a Catholic or not, I think everybody's super proud of that. We've had sitting mayors of Chicago or sitting governors of Illinois that were White Sox fans. We did have a sitting president when Barack Obama was president. He is an avid White Sox fan.
1: Oh, right.
2: You don't think you get much larger than that. And then you hear about the Pope being a White Sox fan, and I've joked around. I said, listen, you know, we're one step away from confirming that God is a White Sox fan.
1: But you are also expected as a fan to sort of put your colors out there, show your support for your team. Has Pope Leo expressed his affection for the team?
2: Certainly he has. Someone gave him a White Sox cap, and he put the White Sox cap on, and that became a very famous image, an image that hangs in our office to this day. You've heard some stories of people, or seen cell phone videos of people who were in the path of the Pope Mobile, and someone will yell, "Go White Sox," and he'll turn around and give him a thumbs up. We recently had a former player that did get a personal audience with the Pope. He was on our 2005 World Series team, AJ Pierzynski, and he talked to the Pope about the White Sox, and the Pope said he's following the team. So it is very nice to know that we have a very good fan in a very high place. And no doubt that there has been a nice boost for us. We take accountability for the struggles that we've had on the field. This year, as we sit here, we are a first place team. So a lot of credit obviously goes to the manager, Will Venable, Chris Getz, our general manager, who put the team together, but to the players as well, who have come out and have competed. They all know about the Pope. They all know that the Pope is a fan of the Chicago White Sox. So we accept any and all divine intervention.
1: Well, I have an example of that from June. There was a game against the Kansas City Royals. Your pitcher, Mike Vassell, and right. Catcher Drew Romo, they were mic'd up, and they asked the Pope to pray for a home run. Here's a clip of that.
3: Leo, if you're watching this game right now, say a quick prayer for a Jacob Gonzalez homer right now.
4: If that happens right now, what's the Vatican? 7 hours ahead? He's probably asleep.
1: And a home run, as you heard there. Are people inside the organization joking that Pope Leo might have had something to do with that moment?
2: Well, if you ask Mike Vassell or Drew Romo or maybe Jacob

0: Gonzalez. That, I believe, was his first career big league home run. They feel like, yes, absolute divine intervention. And now Jacob Gonzalez has gone on to hit some more home runs. And Jacob Gonzalez is a very good baseball player.
1: To celebrate, you are handing out limited edition Pope hats to all the fans at tonight's game. How in demand are those?
0: Very high demand. It started as we are going to do 2,500 to 3,000 of these as part of a ticket plan. So if you bought a special ticket for this game, for the game tonight, you would receive a Pope hat. They sold out almost immediately. So our head of promotion, a gentleman named Mike Downey, comes in and said, I think I can get the vendor to be able to supply us with 500 more.
1: Wow. Well, that's not the only way that you've been celebrating. You actually organized a mass at Raitt Field. Right. That drew 35,000 people, which is really almost double the number of people you'd see at a typical game. And I understand that you've also seen a jump, as you were describing, those cap sales. The White Sox are just being celebrated in a way that must feel a little bit unprecedented.
0: We're seeing larger crowds than we would expect. The mass to celebrate Pope Leo sold out immediately. There's no doubt that the energy around the White Sox changed as well. In baseball and in sports, one team leaves a winner and one team leaves a loser. The day that we had the Pope Leo celebration mass, no one left upset. Everyone was happy. We had a beautiful day. It was a really unbelievable celebration of the Pope being from Chicago. So it's not just the White Sox that feel that energy. It is really the whole city of Chicago that has embraced the Pope being from here.
1: Well, thank you so much for sharing some of that energy and joy with us today.
0: Always a pleasure. Go White Sox. And hopefully we'll see many of the listeners at the park at some point this season.
2: Brooks Boyer is Chief Revenue and Marketing Officer for the Chicago White Sox. We reached him at Raitt Field Stadium in Chicago earlier today.

0: Harry Potter fans are nothing if not passionate. And it turns out there are few moments from the franchise they're quite as passionate about as the death of one particular character, Dobby, the house elf. Dobby's demise comes in book 7 of the series and is further depicted in the 7th Harry Potter film, The Deathly Hallows Part 1. And in the years since that scene was filmed, the Welsh beach where Dobby's burial occurs has become a kind of memorial site where fans can pay their very real respects to a very, and we can't stress this enough, fictional character. So, perhaps predictably, those fans were incensed to learn that a new multi-million-dollar underwater power cable was set to pass through Dobby's cinematic gravesite. And now, thanks to the efforts of campaigners like Victoria McLean, that cable has been rerouted.
1: Incredibly, the person who actually did all the surveying didn't know who Dobby was, fair enough. And there was hundreds of calls made to the company asking them, please, please, please do not do this to Dobby's grave, because apparently it was going to go directly under Dobby's grave, which again is quite a shock anyway, because even if Dobby's grave wasn't there, I think it would have spoiled what is naturally a very beautiful beach. But we stopped it. I mean, how many fictional characters do you know that that's happened to?
2: Could his grave not have been moved somewhere close by even, so this important project could go ahead?
1: I don't think so. I think if, when you look at the site, there is so many hand-painted rocks there. There are monuments to Dobby. So Dobby's grave is a permanent reminder of how important he is to us as the fans.
0: That's Harry Potter fan Victoria McLean speaking to the BBC's Rajini Vaidyanathan. Unlike Ms. McLean, the project manager for the cable, called the Greenlink Interconnector, was not aware of the site's significance. Here's how Simon Ludlam learned all about it.
3: We got hundreds of calls. I mean, hundreds of calls. And so my colleague Tom, who works on all the sort of permitting, Simon,

0: you know, we're going to have to respond to these calls. And I said, well, Tom, I'm super busy. And he goes, no, no, we really have to respond to this. I said, well, Tom, what are they on about? And they said, well, look, apparently we're going to go straight through Dobby's grave. And I said, Dobby? Who's Dobby? And they said, Dobby in Harry Potter. And I said, well, he's a fictitious character in a fictitious book. The whole thing's fictitious. What are you talking about? No, he said, it's very, very serious. And it was serious. It was serious. And so we got back with the planners and we discussed exactly how to reroute the cable so we wouldn't go anywhere into Dobby's grave. Actually, we went quite close to some real Bronze Age remains. But we avoided Dobby's grave. A lot of people were very happy about that.
1: Yep.
0: And the project's now going and Dobby's happy.
2: That was Simon Ludlam, project manager for the Greenlink Interconnector, speaking on the Energy Revolution podcast.
3: We're going to take a short break now. When we return, I'll speak with a community leader in the Congolese city of Bunia who says he's trying his best to improve access to crucial public health information in the hopes that it'll curb the spread of the deadly Ebola virus.
2: Stay tuned. I'm Talia Schlanger.
3: And I'm Saroja Coelho.
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5: 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Plus, we'll tell you about Calgary's new tallest slide at a new park called Fish Park. That and more tomorrow on the Eye Opener.
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7: Renowned writer Robert McFarlane on how humans' relationship with earth and water is changing in the Anthropocene and how that's changing those elements themselves. Coming up on Ideas.
8: This is CBC News. It is cloudy and 17 degrees at the CBC in Northwest Calgary at 7 o'clock. Good evening, I'm Kenny Mason. Calgary police say more people moving to the city means more organized crime. Following an 11-month organized crime investigation, police have charged 8 people and seized 18 firearms. It uncovered everything from drug trafficking and firearms offenses to vehicle theft and prescription fraud. Staff Sergeant Matt Gow says the investigation revolved around one motivating factor.
9: Money. The ideology here is money and gain. Multiple revenue streams through drugs, through stolen vehicles, through revenning, through the possession and potential selling and trafficking of firearms are all things that are revenue streams for organized crime for money, and that's the motivating factor that we investigated here.
8: The investigation into drug trafficking and organized crime also involved the seizure of $60,000 worth of drugs. As part of the investigation, police were involved in 74 judicial authorizations and 15 search warrants. The Alberta government has announced it will be reviewing its emergency alert system, including Amber Alerts. The province announced yesterday it will be looking for opportunities to improve processes when vulnerable people go missing. It comes following the death of 11-year-old Parker, the boy with autism who went missing last month in Calgary. The province says it will be consulting experts and stakeholders to see what can be done better in the future. Stephanie Karras is a mother of 2 children with autism. She is on the team behind Indigo Alert Canada, which hopes to create a new alert system focused on vulnerable people.
10: This needs to be looked at on a much broader scale. So I'm just happy that the government is taking a look at this alert. I think it should go above just reviewing the criteria for the Amber Alert. I believe that having an alert for vulnerable people and people with cognitive impairment is crucial.
8: Kara says their position to create an Indigo Alert system has received tremendous support since it was launched with thousands of signatures collected. The government of Canada is investing over $3 million in a specialized program designed to help Treaty 7 youth secure stable, lasting employment. The funding is part of Canada's broader strategy to support 20,000 youth careers by 2028. CBC's Emma Marshall has more.
11: There's a lot of opportunity out there, but sometimes young people aren't aware of it.
12: Rob St. Dennis is a program manager
1: Manager with Community Futures Treaty 7. He says Indigenous youth face a number of barriers in building long-term careers. This program offers a variety of resources and wraparound services to develop the First Nations workforce.
11: Getting youth to a job is not only important, it is also going to help them build the skills, confidence, and support, and the network that they need to stay in that job.

0: and further enhance and build their career path.
1: Mandy Golmasty is Canada's Minister for Indigenous Services. She emphasized the importance of personalized employment and skills training for the long-term benefit of Treaty 7 communities.
0: Our economy is not only growing stronger when everyone can participate, our future is strongest when we invest in the people who will build it.
1: Emma Marshall, CBC News, Calgary.
2: Alberta Health is warning people to watch out for blue-green algae in water this summer because it can make you sick. More than 20 lakes have health alerts in place right now, including popular spots like Pigeon Lake north of Red Deer and Buffalo Lake near Stettler. The CBC's Ted Henley has more.
3: Essentially, they're microscopic little plants.
4: U of A biology professor Rolf Weinbruch talking about blue-green algae, which is also known as cyanobacteria.
3: They can rapidly reproduce because they're very, very small in size.
4: Weinbruch says the algae can produce toxins affecting animal and human health.
3: Some people report like nausea and skin irritation.
4: Cyanobacteria can look like scum or fuzz in the water. Weinbruch says it occurs naturally but explodes in growth when rain washes fertilizer into lakes from agricultural land or residential areas. The nutrients feed the algae. Alberta Health says in very rare extreme cases, toxins from the cyanobacteria can cause liver damage.
3: You would probably have to ingest a fair amount of untreated water.
4: None of the algae health advisories in place are for Calgary. The only active advisory in the city is along the Elbow River. The public is told not to swim or wade in the water from Sandy Beach to Inglewood because of elevated fecal bacteria levels. Ted Henley, CBC News, Calgary.
2: And in the forecast for Calgary, showers with the risk of a thunderstorm this evening, some local smoke and a low of 11 degrees overnight. Tomorrow, showers with the risk of a thunderstorm late in the afternoon, a high of 14. Thursday, rain and a high of 13. In Lethbridge, increasing cloudiness with showers beginning this evening, a risk of a thunderstorm, a local smoke and a low of 12 overnight. Tomorrow, showers with the risk of a thunderstorm in the afternoon, a high of 18 degrees. And on Thursday, rain and a high of 14 degrees. 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
5: Hello and welcome back. I'm Saroja Coelho.
6: And I'm Talia Schlanger. This is As It Happens, the Tuesday edition, part two. Coming up.
5: Name recognition. The name of Hungary's new president might sound familiar to As It Happens listeners, since he was on the show weeks ago talking about the country's former president.
6: Stranger than fiction. The owners of a bookstore are stunned to get a letter in the mail explaining why the sender stole a book from that very shop decades ago, with the stolen text and compensation enclosed.
5: And a real scientific leap. The tiny fossil of a long-extinct toad marks a massive discovery for researchers in California, and one that has our guest jumping for joy. Stay tuned.
6: It's officially the fastest-growing Ebola outbreak on record. Congo has now confirmed 2,000 deaths and almost 5,000 cases of the deadly virus. The strain of Ebola is complicating matters. It's particularly virulent and has no approved vaccines or treatments. Bagamba Arali is a community leader in Bunia, which was one of the epicenters of the outbreak, and was our guest in its earliest stages. In the months since, he has been trying to sound the alarm about how fast the virus is spreading in rural areas of Congo. We reached him again today in Bunia.
5: Bagamba, this outbreak is now the fastest Ebola outbreak ever. If we look at the more rural areas of Congo right now, how out of control is it?
7: The Ebola is still frightening here in Bunia. But good thing is around the Bunia, it's diminishing, that the number of deaths has diminished. But away from the town, you know, the contamination is going just as usual.
5: When you talk about those areas around the town, what are you hearing from your contacts about what's happening there?
7: I received a letter today from a chief, and he was writing to World Health Organization. And he said that in July, there was 104 deaths in his home area. And as he was writing today, he said that there were

0: 12 people who needed to, you know, they needed treatment for. And a lot of people in that area, they haven't been able to understand how contamination is happening. So people are touching dead bodies. People are caring for their people, for their sick family members, just as usual. They have not yet really been able to understand how to avoid being contaminated.
1: These are areas where there are treatment centers, not too far from the villages that you're speaking about. Are people accessing them?
0: The village I'm talking about, the closest treatment center is about 40 kilometers. So even if they wanted to access it, there is no way they can, because the only good mode of transport there is motorcycle taxi. And now motorcycle taxi drivers now are not willing to take any patient to that hospital. That's why it's so difficult to people. So most people are simply dying at home.
1: It sounds like there's a lot of fear in the communities right now.
0: Yes, those who understand what this virus is doing are so fearful. That's why, for example, it's very difficult to get to get these people from the village to come to the treatment center, which is about 40 kilometers where they are. And once people feel sick, it's very difficult for them to walk. So the only solution is to take and to establish another treatment center in that area. But for the moment, that has not yet been done, because the response team is busy trying to control and contain the virus, Bunia and around. And now they're getting a control over it in town.
1: I understand that you have actually seen pictures of people as they're trying to survive this, including a picture of children. Can you tell me what you saw?
0: Yes, my contact sent me many photos today. So he wanted me to understand what's going on. So he sent me a photo of a mother who is dead and 8 children sitting around her touching their dead mother. She sent me a photo of a woman who is dead and the other women closing her mouth and her eyes. So many kind of photos like that, showing that people are still touching their dead. And there is so much desperation, because often, parents die first and then it comes to children. So it's so sad. It's the photos that have been very difficult to see.
1: That is terribly, terribly sad. This isn't your first time speaking to us about this here on the show. You were with us in May, and you spoke about some of what you're saying right now, that misinformation had played out in Bunia, and I'm wondering how that's playing out in rural communities. It sounds like it could be life-saving if people had the right information about what to do when there's an Ebola breakout.
0: Yeah, I just sent to that community this evening on information in the language they understand, because one of the problems they have is that in that community, very few people can understand the French, and very few of them can understand the Swahili, which is the lingua franca. They only speak their local language, so they are suffering from this language barrier to information. So these people really need different scheme where the information is, everything is detailed in their language so they can understand it fully.
1: You've talked to us a lot about what's happening on the ground. If we turn to international organizations like the
2: At 7:10 p.m. Mountain Daylight Time Tuesday, Environment Canada has updated a severe thunderstorm warning for southeastern Alberta. Extra care and attention should be exercised. The following localities are included in the warning: Lethbridge, Coaldale, Raymond, Stirling, Wrentham, Tabor, and Grassy Lake. Environment Canada meteorologists are tracking very dangerous thunderstorms capable of producing one or more of the following: destructive winds or baseball size or greater hail. Take cover immediately if threatening weather approaches. Intense lightning is likely, and tornadoes are possible with any thunderstorm that develops.
3: À 19h10 heure avancée des Rocheuses le mardi, Environnement Canada a mis à jour une alerte d'orage violent pour le sud-est de l'Alberta. 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

0: ou plus des éléments suivants: vent destructeur ou grêle de la taille d'une balle de baseball ou plus. 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De nombreux éclairs sont probables et il y a toujours un risque de tornade avec un orage.
1: And after 2 weeks, we saw a serious cases diminishing. So there is some, you know, people are now counting the dead, but at least new contaminations have really diminished. And we're still working, going to churches, going various places to teach people and try to help them based on their cultural, you know, behavior. How to prevent this virus to continue killing more people.
2: Well, thank you in the midst of this crisis for taking the time to speak to us today.
1: Thank you very much for having me.
3: We reached Bagamba Arali in Bunia, Congo.

0: Hungary has a new president. Today, its parliament elected András Boko to replace Tamás Szúlyog, who was removed from office a month ago. The change to the largely ceremonial position is part of an effort to strip Viktor Orbán and his loyalists of their power in what the country's new prime minister, Péter Magyar, calls Operation Cleansing Fire. The name András Boko might sound familiar to As It Happens listeners, because we had him on the show almost a month ago to talk about this very transition. He is a former judge who served as the head of Hungary's Supreme Court until he was removed by the Orbán administration after criticizing the government. Part of his new role will be to oversee the writing of a new constitution to replace Orbán's from 2011. Here's a bit of what he told us last month.
1: We have to be very vigilant what's going on and what's happening right now. In my view, as far as I see today, it's the country is going to the right direction. Previously, Hungary was a rule of law state until 2010. It changed. It has changed until from 2010, and right now we are really in a transition. I think that this transition requires extraordinary measures.
0: From our very recent archives, that's newly elected president of Hungary, András Boko, speaking with Neil in July.

0: Scientists have been finding cool fossils in the La Brea tar pits in Los Angeles for decades now. Bones from animals like giant mammoths, saber-toothed tigers, and dire wolves have been discovered there, all well-preserved by the natural asphalt. And researchers have largely been focused on those big, flashy mammals. But now, a group of scientists is paying attention to some of the pit's smaller wonders, and they've discovered two tiny fossils, both from an extinct species of spadefoot toad. Emily Lindsay is a paleoecologist and one of the authors of the study published in the Journal of Vertebrate Paleontology. We reached her in Los Angeles.
1: Emily, was this small discovery a big deal for you?
2: You know, it was a big deal because, first of all, it's the first new species to be identified from the tar pit site in multiple decades. But also, it's only the second species of extinct Ice Age amphibian ever to be described from the United States. So we don't have many records of smaller animals or plants that disappeared at the same time. And part of that is because it was a very size-selective extinction, but there definitely were very significant environmental changes, climate changes, as well as sort of human changes that were happening to the ecosystem.

0: at the time that did impact a lot of smaller, more sensitive species, and they've just been the subject of much less research over the years.
1: Well, as we try to give some space to this spadefoot toad, maybe we could try and imagine it. What would it have looked like?
0: Well, I imagine a toad. You know, we don't, honestly, we don't know that much about its appearance other than by comparing it with modern spadefoot toads. They're toad-like. You know, all we have from the fossil record is a bone. It suggests that it's slightly bigger than the living spadefoots, it was not a giant toad by any stretch of the imagination.
1: Now, these toads were excavated way back in 1929, so it's not like you just dug them out of the earth. This was part of a larger collection, and I understand it was your colleague, Alberto Cruz, who was the one who sifted through that collection and thought to analyze the two toad fossils. So what did it take for both of you to say with confidence that this was, in fact, a new discovery?
0: This was the first time either he or I had ever discovered a new species, but he was going through our collection and looking at this very understudied collection. I mean, nothing's been published on the reptiles and amphibians from Rancho La Brea for decades. And he came across this bone and it just didn't match the bone of any living species today. And just to be sure, he went to modern museum collections. He went through the herpetology collection at the Los Angeles County Museum here in LA. He also went through the collection at the Museum of Vertebrate Zoology up in Berkeley, and it just didn't match anything. And that's when he knew that it must be a new species.
1: Can you help us imagine what life would have been like for this toad?
0: Well, so it would have been certainly living in a sort of wetland type of environment. We know that it was a bit cooler and wetter in the Los Angeles area during the Ice Age. It wasn't icy, but it was a bit cooler. And we have a lot of evidence of more water at our site, everything from water birds to turtles. So this toad would have been hopping around underneath the feet of, you know, mammoths and 3,000-pound sloths and giant bison, sort of going about its daily toad business.
1: So when did it live? Can you give us your best estimate?
0: Well, the La Brea Tar Pits fossil site, the earliest records are probably around 60,000 years ago. It's a really very young site. This is because the Los Angeles Basin was actually underwater until about 100,000 years ago. And so we have a very pretty tight time constraint in terms of geologic time on the age of the site. Unfortunately, the pit that this particular toad came out of has a very broad range of radiocarbon dates on it, everywhere from 45,000 years ago to actually the mid-Holocene. So this particular individual, we don't know when it was alive, which is unfortunate. And in order to radiocarbon date the bone, we would have to destroy the entire specimen, which is not something you do when you only have one, you know, example of the species. We do know that it was there at some point during the Ice Age.
1: And do you have some sense of when it went extinct?
0: We know from prior research at the tar pits that there was a very abrupt, very severe extinction event almost exactly 13,000 years ago at our site, because that is when we stop getting any radiocarbon dates on any of the extinct animals. And we know that this time correlates with a period of very significant climate change, a growing human population, and an outbreak of wildfires that lasted for hundreds of years. So if I had to guess, I would say this was probably the major climatic episode that also spelled the end for this little toad. But we don't know for certain without finding more specimens and getting some radiocarbon dates on them.
1: This all comes together beautifully in the work that you're doing right now. You focus on smaller fossils in the tar pits, kind of telling us that what is small can still be wondrous, that there are hidden secrets to be discovered. What else do you think is hiding in there?
0: Wow, that's a great

0: question. You know, there is so much of our record that really hasn't been thoroughly investigated. The remarkable thing about a tar pit is that it really captures everything. And that doesn't just include the saber-toothed cats and the mammoths. That includes things like toads and plants and insects and songbirds. And most of these have been minimally, if at all, studied up until now. And so I think that we're going to be going more and more to these unique paleontological records like we have at La Brea Tar Pits to try to understand how species have managed to survive or not these types of changes in the past.
1: Well, it's just fascinating. Emily, thank you so much for telling us about your work so far.
0: Thank you for having me.
2: Emily Lindsay is a curator and excavation site director at the Samuel Ocean Center for Global Ice Age Research at La Brea Tar Pits. We reached her in Los Angeles.

0: There's no doubt that the owners of the Booklegger bookstore in Eureka, California, often get books in the mail. But they aren't usually accompanied by apology letters and $100 cash. The package in question arrived at the store along with a copy of The Unstrung Harp by Edward Gorey. In the enclosed note, the sender wrote that they were sorry they'd stolen the book 40 years ago at a time where they, quote, desperately needed a spiritual awakening in their life, unquote. And in a post on social media, the store owners said they were deeply touched by this gesture, as were we. In fact, the whole saga reminded us of Nova Scotians Laura and Darcy Clark and how they were left feeling when they got their own special delivery back in November. The couple runs the Bentley's Burgers and Fries food truck just outside of Halifax. And at the time, they told Neil that they received the message not long after someone placed an order for two burgers and two fries, but never picked it up.
1: We just went on with what we do, and one day I went and checked the mail. I brought the mail into the wife, and she says, "We'll open it up," and I opened it up, and my jaw hit the floor, and there was a loose leaf letter with printing on it, and it blew our minds with $40 American in it.
2: $40 US, okay.
1: And was it $40 US?
2: Handwritten or typed out?
1: Handwritten. No names, but the order was taken October 1st, and they must have felt really bad because it said on the outside of the envelope it was stamped October 2nd when they must have mailed it.
2: Yeah.
3: The very next day.
2: What do you remember about what the letter says, Laura?
3: I was just shocked. Like, we were reading it, and when it said AL, I was like, Darcy, is that Alberta? Did we have, and he's like, AL, let's search this. So that's when it came up, Alabama. She said in her letter, I'm assuming that it is a female because just the way that it is written is what I'm thinking. And she said that she was embarrassed when she realized her mistake, so that she was enclosing $40 for the cost of her embarrassing mistake. My sincerest apologies. God bless you, it says.
2: Oh, my goodness. How do you think, I mean, is it an area code thing? How does that happen? Because it's not like a location mix up. You're the only one there. They're in Alabama. What do you think happened?
3: We searched it, Darcy, did we not?
1: Yeah, we did search it. There's a Bentley's down there, close to where they're at. And how Bentley's Burgers and Fries from Nova Scotia got on the news feed in Feedbooks or Facebook somehow to Alabama is beyond me. Algorithms, maybe? Who knows?
2: So you said no names, though. How are you going to track down the person?
1: Well, we got the address.
2: Okay, they did have a return address on it. They just didn't
1: write their name. Yeah, we got a return. Okay. So that's what we're going to do there. We're just going to, like the wifey said, we're going to put some all the positive comments that were on Facebook about it. Yeah. And then we're going to photocopy those, put them in there with some of our stickers and some of our seasoning that we use.
2: The seasoning, that's a great idea. You can't chip the burgers, but they'll have to come and visit.
1: No,
2: they'll have to come and visit.
1: Customs will probably eat those.
2: What are some of the comments that people wrote on Facebook in response?
3: Right now, I just searched the thing, and we are over 80,000 views.
2: Wow.
3: And every single comment was, God bless them.

0: Most people were saying, as bad as people are arguing about the tariffs, these are the good things that you hear. And so nothing but positive.
1: But me and the wife there, we kind of stay out of them. But tariffs, they suck. Possibly due to all the comments, that could be because of what's going on between us and them.
0: Now, we have friends that are down in Texas, and they actually seen it. And they were like, oh, my God, this is just amazing. So it's being shared around quite a bit.
2: That was Laura and Darcy Clark, the owners of Bentley's Burgers and Fries. They were speaking with Neil this past November. Now, here's Hot Hot Heat with You Owe Me and I Owe You.

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1: When influencer culture first started, it was refreshing, like getting real advice from a friend that you could actually trust. But a sign saying no influencers in a Nantucket shop recently sparked a huge reaction online, and it revealed strong feelings about influencer fatigue and questions about whether hating on influencers is a feminist issue. I'm Emile Niazi, sitting in for Elamine Abdel Mahmoud. This is Commotion. Madison Malone Kircher and Kat Denbarge are here to talk about all of this. Welcome back to the show.
2: Good morning. Thanks for having us.
1: So, Madison, you wrote about this Nantucket store with the no influencer sign for the New York Times. Tell us more about what kind of store this is and why they put up the sign.
2: Sure. The store is called Four Winds Craft Guild, and it's an artisan craft and antique store that's been on the island for decades. Shoppers can browse and shop for things like handmade woven baskets that start at a price point of about $1,800 USD.
1: Very cool.
2: That should give you it. Yes. Very, very beautiful, very high end. And I spoke with the owner, who insists that that sign was meant to be tongue in cheek, that slapping up a big, handmade, by the way, quarter board sign

0: that says no influencers was meant to be a social commentary and not a literal rejection of influencers.
1: I mean,
0: do I agree with that?
1: Yes, hard to believe, right? Especially because it was handmade, which sounds lovely as well. but it's when they posted this sign on their Instagram that things really blew up, right? And it's not like hating on influencers is necessarily new. What do you think it was about this sign in this moment that got people so heated?
0: Hanging up that sign brought together an intersection of a whole bunch of things people love to hate, right? We're talking about wealth. We're talking about power. We're talking about access to public spaces. But also the moment where this thing really took off is an influencer named Paige Paul, who used to be Paige Lorenz before she got married, who has a brand called Dairy Boy and has a store on Nantucket, got really fired up about this. She digs in and says that this is a feminist issue, that to ban influencers is essentially to ban women. And if you're a feminist, you shouldn't stand for this.
1: You can't see it, but like my steam is rising from my head. Kat, now what was your reaction when you heard that hating on influencers was apparently a feminist issue?
2: My first reaction was, how many times can we have this exact conversation? Because it feels like a perennial issue at this point. It's a conversation that has been, you know, firing off for probably like a decade now. And when I saw the way that this was spiraling out online, there were things I could agree with and disagree with on sort of both sides as the aisle, as it were. We do know that the term influencers is gendered. When people think of an influencer, they think of a woman. And in fact, content creators who are men, male influencers, go out of their way to avoid being called an influencer because of the negative connotation of the term. At the same time, a lot of people, when they talk about influencer fatigue, they're talking about broader issues like the wealth gap. They're talking about issues like consumption culture and seeing people make a living off of not just posting their life online, but specifically buying luxury items and goods and sort of rubbing it in everybody's faces online. So some of that distaste is not rooted in misogyny, even though when we think of influencers, we do think of women.
1: Yes, right. I mean, it's not unfair to say that the bulk of influencers have been traditionally women, but to conflate it as a feminist issue to bring up the fatigue seems interesting. Madison, what do you think about the way the conversation has evolved from this one little shop in this one little town to becoming this like treatise on how we feel about influencers now?
0: Fourscore. And it wouldn't be an internet discourse if there wasn't backlash and then backlash to the backlash. Right. So first we see this conversation Kat's talking about where people are sort of rallying behind the idea that this is anti-woman. But then you start to see a sort of bigger brained reaction to the idea that many of the influencers who were so enraged here have never said anything political ever online. They have not raised their hand or their voices on any topic in our world or society in years. But this sign in the store in Nantucket that sells $1,800 bags is the issue they decided to stand up for. And that started to rub people the wrong way, right? It doesn't take much to get the internet masses sort of angry at influencers, at content creators. It felt like these creators were telling on themselves a bit.
1: I'm Emile Niazi, sitting in for Elamine Abdel-Mahmoud. This is Commotion, and we are talking about this idea of influencer fatigue and whether influencers might be on the way out. Madison Malone-Kircher and Kat Tenbarge are here having this conversation with us. Kat, I want to get to sort of like how influencer culture got started, because I think at the beginning, people did really find it refreshing, right? You were getting tips on, you know, how to do your makeup or how to get out a particularly tough stain as a mom. And it felt authentic and genuine. And you could understand why brands were turning to influencers rather than traditional ads. Can you tell us a bit about why like influencer culture really took off?
2: Yeah, absolutely. To your point, it was raw, unfiltered content. And it was content that was distinctly separate from gatekeepers like the traditional media. When YouTube first started as a platform, some of these early vlogging stars were people from marginalized backgrounds, like queer teenagers who did not have a voice or representation in the mainstream at that time. What's been interesting over the years is those parasocial bonds between viewers and creators

0: where it almost feels like that person is your friend, even if you've never met them, because of the closeness that the screen offers. That has now, in a lot of cases, flipped on its head, where the parasociality of the relationship is still there, but instead of feeling a sense of affection for that influencer, now a lot of people feel a sense of hatred and like obsessively hating these influencers instead of appreciating what they once viewed as authentic realness.
1: I mean, Madison, it feels like this is such a relatively new industry, and yet we have come so far from like its, you know, origin story. How would you describe our relationship with influencers in 2026?
2: People are desperate for, Katja said it, the A word, authenticity, right? Particularly in an era of AI slop content where we have to really be on the tips of our toes paying attention to whether or not we're being sold something fake on the internet at all times. But the problem is, in the 10 years where influencer culture has really risen to power, people have gotten smarter and they've come to realize that maybe that authenticity can't ever be real at all, which leaves us sort of at this weird standoff point. And I think that's how you get to a moment where people are screaming online, defending a store in Nantucket, because we don't really know where to put those feelings about this industry.
1: And Kat, is any part of this also because now we're all influencers? Like, it's no longer sort of a group of people who are really good at utilizing social media. It's everyone is constantly broadcasting every aspect of their lives to their friends and family.
0: 100%. There are so many traditional careers that now almost require you to have an online presence, especially in anything creative. Anyone who's a writer, anyone who works in advertising and marketing, even people who are in more working class positions or things that we wouldn't traditionally think of having anything to do with influencers, like doctors, lawyers, and teachers. You're seeing people, you know, pick up the camera and speak into it because this has become not just a viable path, but increasingly one that almost feels required to reach any sort of audience or have any sort of success at all.
1: Is any of that anger towards the companies themselves, the brands themselves, and sort of like the explosion of consumer culture, Madison, or is it truly this like disdain for the people at the center of it?
2: I firmly believe that the average interviewer is getting savvier and savvier, and they do feel a sense of ire and rage towards these brands. What's difficult is they don't direct it at the brands, right? They're going to direct it at the person, usually a woman, usually young, that they have hired to speak on their behalf on the internet. And so that's sort of an unfair disheveling there. You know, it's sort of unfair that necessarily these young women end up having to bear the brunt of criticism for what should be them choosing to take the check, but also the behavior of these brands.
1: You know, Kat, people say they do want authenticity. They want that like real, genuine person to speak to them sort of in an intimate way. But is that what you see play out online? Like, or are the clicks sort of leaning towards something a little different?
0: Yeah, it's really interesting because people always say they want authenticity, but sometimes that authenticity actually can provoke a very negative reaction. Like, it can almost feel like the more real you are, if it doesn't suit the mass general public on the internet's tastes, then that can very quickly morph into a frightening wave of hate, which we've seen time and time again, particularly again with women. If you look at snark subreddits, the majority of their targets, the vast majority of them are women influencers. And in order to stay relevant online, some influencers have increasingly leaned into the rage bait model because in order to stay in the conversation when the field is becoming increasingly saturated, you almost need people to hate something about you. And if you feel like you can control that, then it can almost exist to your benefit. One example of this for me personally is I found out very quickly after getting into podcasting that people hated my voice. They hate vocal fry, which is again, very, very gendered. And after a little bit, I was like, I'm gonna lean into this because at the end of the day, people leaving comments saying, I hate your voice, it does boost you in the algorithm. So I think a lot of these influencers are simultaneously tapping into that.
1: Madison, what do you think about this idea of rage bait? Because it feels like the algorithm is often leading the content and not the other way around.
2: Right. I mean, Kat just referenced this, but when you leave a comment on a video you hate or you watch a video you hate 10 times and then you send it to 5 friends, the algorithm, the app has no idea that you did that because you hate it. All it knows is, oh, this is getting attention. We should show it to more people because this person wanted to send it to 10 people. Who wouldn't want to see that?

0: this. And so the funny part here is, if you really hate something online, you should ignore it. You should not engage with it. You should block the user. You should dislike the video. But that's not how people act. And so it's very funny because the very folks who say they hate a thing online, you know, this influencer discourse, they're the reason it didn't stop.
1: And Kat, what happens, you know, when the algorithm rewards the clicks, but not the reason that we're clicking?
2: Yeah, I think what we've seen over the years increasingly is that these algorithms reward rage almost more than anything else, because rage is so powerful of an emotion. To Madison's point, when something online makes you really mad, you might leave an angry comment and then you might send it to 10 people and be like, doesn't this make you mad too? It's much more intoxicating than just liking or disliking something. If there's an angle there where you're like, oh, I can't believe this influencer DoorDashed a $25 Starbucks coffee when she could have just walked down the street for 5 minutes to pick it up, then you're really going to boost the engagement on that. And that's exactly why these influencers are ordering $25 worth of Starbucks on DoorDash, because they know it. They're savvy. And in fact, a low-level controversy can boost your career beyond what you imagined possible. We've seen this with so-called cancel culture, where a lot of the influencers who have gone through the platform's biggest scandals, they're bigger than ever. It's in fact what elevated them to the heights of this career path.
1: Yeah, I no longer see, you know, on TikTok, people fear the controversy. It's almost like, great, it got me to 100,000 followers, and now I'm just going to lean into this. And it seems easier than ever to sort of leave that controversy behind, too, if you just make enough content. Madison, yep. Are you seeing that come up?
0: Yeah, absolutely. And the phrase cancel culture, I think, has sort of vanished from the fear lexicon online. And I think that's very telling, right? The idea that we're all saying here that, you know, being what we might have referred to years ago as being canceled, that's gonna cut you a bigger check down the road, almost certainly, when that whatever, you know, kerfuffle dies down and all that's left is you have a bunch of new followers.
1: Yeah,
0: who probably will forget about the thing they were mad about in the first place.
1: Who probably don't even remember why they were following
0: you
1: in the first place. You know, Kat, what do you think about then in the age of AI as more and more brands realize they don't even have to pay the influencer, they can pay like a robot to do it. Do you see us sort of moving beyond the age of the influencer?
2: I think that AI, undeniably, it's already creating this sort of intrusion into influencer spaces. There's already AI content populating the internet and people are interested and they are watching it. But what AI cannot and will not replace is that human drama that at the end of the day fuels internet culture, because it just doesn't hit the same way. If two AI generated influencers are beefing, where's the real drama and the stakes? It's not going to be the same as a real woman being like, this is anti-feminist to put up this no influencers sign. Like, that is something that AI cannot replace, and people will always be chasing for clicks on the internet.
1: Madison, last word to you. Do you think we are ready to break up with influencers, or are they just really here to stay?
0: They're here to stay. It'll change a little, but they're here to stay. They've always been here. We just called them different things.
1: Oh, this is so terrifying. They've always been here.
0: among us.
1: I really appreciate you both being on here to chat about this with us today.
0: Thanks for having us.
1: Madison Malone Kircher is an internet culture reporter for the New York Times, and Kat Tenbarge is an independent journalist. You can find her writing at spitfire.com. They're both in New York City.

0: I'm Emil Niazi, sitting in for Elamin Abdel-Mahmoud. This is Commotion. You're listening to a little bit of Olivia Rodrigo's expectations, and that's because she recently had this to say.
1: I have been to certain concerts and certain festivals where people wear diapers so that they can be front row of the show. And that's been an experience as a performer that I've smelled and
2: experienced. That is insane behavior!
0: Well, that is

pretty nasty behavior. That's part of a trend of fans starting to wear diapers and even defecating themselves to keep their spots at the front of shows. Megan LaPierre is here to tell us what's happening and why concert culture might be going down.

0: have to start with Noah Kahan, who feels a little bit unfairly targeted. However, at the same time, maybe it's the whole backwoods stick season vibe of his shows that makes people hear the call of the wild, so to speak. But there have been reports of people pooping on the floor at his shows and people peeing, and in one case, ruining someone's purse by peeing on it. And then we've also had incidents of poop happening at a 5 Seconds of Summer concert, a metal band called Devil Skins show in New Zealand. Someone pooped in the pit. And then somebody also alleged that someone peed on their entire family at a Morgan Wallen concert. So something is in the air, and it stinks.
1: Oh my goodness. Pooped in the Pit would also be a good band name.
0: Yes.
1: Just
0: absolutely.
1: As a backup for anyone that's listening, if you've been considering a new band name. Megan, if you have been really up close at a concert, you know that it's a very premium spot. It's tough to give up, but it does feel like there's something more going on because, you know, for the most part, one of those like red lines of, okay, I'm going to give up my spot is generally I have to go to the bathroom. Mm-hmm. is there anything else behind why people are doing this? Why they so desperately want to stay up close and personal with their favorite artists?
0: Absolutely. I think we also can't ignore the financial factor here because of just how much concert tickets cost now. And if you're paying hundreds or even thousands of dollars for floor seats to see your favorite artist, and you get up there, you do not want to miss a second, because that second is worth dollars. But yes, there's absolutely also a sense of sort of closeness and being seen by somebody whose music already makes you feel seen, but having that sort of real eye contact interaction of being in the front row. It is a special experience, but it's also in fandom sort of a form of social currency. It's the kind of thing where, especially online now, if you have a following, if you have a fan page and you manage to get some unobstructed footage close up of your favorite artists and you can post that, that's going to amount to views, that's going to amount to followers, and that's going to amount to increasing your standing in the fandom, which is a community, yes, but it's also very hierarchical.
1: Yes, I was going to say it feels like there's a bit of social media at play here, because Barricade the idea of getting into the pit, it didn't seem as necessary or vital when I was like growing up going to concerts. It was like, yeah, my mom's never going to let me line up for 5 hours at 2 a.m. to do that. So is that idea new-ish relatively to like get the Barricade spot?
0: I think it's been around for a while. I personally experienced it a bit in my youth in terms of just like, you know, wanting to just be close and sort of have that closeness, because especially now, I think in the social media age, there is that parasocial relationship between us and the musicians who make the music we listen to. And I think that has also in one way served to kind of take them off of a pedestal, which has also had adverse effects, as we're seeing. People just don't have basic respect for sometimes the artists themselves. There have been plenty of other incidents of people stage crashing and throwing things at performers. And I think it's also like a huge lack of respect for fellow fans, because there's a sense of entitlement that you know, you are a true fan. And we don't know how to quantify or qualify that, but people believe it and they will act accordingly.
1: Yeah, we've definitely talked about the, you know, increasing bad behavior at concerts on this show. But is there a history of fans like, you know, taking it this far, losing bodily control at concerts?
0: Yeah, you know, I think everything, at least as far back as Beatlemania, people have written about people peeing themselves at the Beatles, which, you know, fair enough, I guess.
1: But for the Beatles,
0: yeah, you know, we make an exception. And I think there are probably some old rock dudes who will be kind of pissed that this conversation is even happening and think that we're being prissy because, like, yeah, we should be able to pee wherever. It's metal, it's punk, whatever. But I think that we also have to consider that the sheer scale of concerts has changed. Like, CBGB's famously smelled like piss, but you know, it was a small room versus even an arena with like 20,000 seats. Everybody is going to feel the repercussions, especially if you happen to be in the section of somebody relieving themselves.

0: So we've seen artists start to push back against this behavior. We heard from Olivia Rodrigo off the top. Other artists like Phoebe Bridgers are starting to ban shows, phones at their shows. Is this like pushback from the artists themselves having any effect?
1: I do think it's crucial, especially for, in the case of Olivia Rodrigo, I think probably some people just simply never considered the fact that she would be able to smell them. And that's crucial. But at the same time, people don't like being told what to do. And that sort of discouragement is always just going to encourage a certain brand of person to kind of lean in further.
0: So what do you think, Megan? Is concert culture really going down the toilet?
1: Well, I would love to have hope and believe that we shouldn't flush it away just yet. I think, you know, there have always been bad actors, but they just now have this newfound visibility thanks to social media. And I think that can also mean potentially they can be held accountable more readily. And I think it's just a good reminder for all of us to kind of consider others a little bit more and know that when you're seeing your favorite artist, everybody around you is also seeing their favorite artist, and it's as important to them as it is to you.
0: So what do you think can be done to change it, if anything?
1: That is the true question. I do think, I mean, it's hard because we're going to give it attention no matter what happens, right? If people do or don't face consequences, they're going to get attention for this, even if we don't even have a perpetrator. There's going to be some sort of buzz around it, and it's going to create the sense of apathy and dread. But at the same time, what actually can be done? Can we enforce people get taken out of a show if they are found behaving badly? I don't know if that is truly enforceable. And it's hard. It's hard to know where to go from here, and other than to just for everybody to just kind of, you know, be a little mindful. But everybody is very committed to the bit and the viral moment if they can have it.
0: If they can have it. Well, Megan, so appreciate you having this conversation with us.
1: Of course.
0: Megan LaPierre is a music journalist and associate online editor at Exclaim magazine.

And that's a little bit more of Olivia Rodrigo's expectations. I'm Emil Niazi, sitting in for Elamine Abdel-Mahmoud. That's it for Commotion today.

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1: Megan Park was one of the breakout stars of the young adult series The Secret Life of the American Teenager. Now she's a filmmaker and a creator of one of the most anticipated YA series of the summer.
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6: Renowned writer Robert McFarlane on how humans' relationship with earth and water is changing in the Anthropocene and how that's changing those elements themselves. Coming up on Ideas.
7: From CBC News, The World This Hour, I'm Neil Herland. Canadian trade negotiators may be inching toward a potential deal with the United States. CBC News has learned there's hope of submitting a plan as soon as Monday. Tom Parry has more.
8: How are you feeling going
9: 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I always feel good.
10: Dominic LeBlanc back in Washington for more talks. The Minister for Canada-U.S. Trade meeting once again with U.S. Trade Representative Jameson Greer, their third get-together in as many weeks. Sources tell CBC News Greer and LeBlanc are making progress on a potential deal that could be presented to U.S. President Donald Trump as early as Monday. Trump has threatened to impose a raft of new tariffs on Canada just 2 days later on goods ranging from alcohol to hockey sticks. Canadian negotiators are trying to avoid those new tariffs and get the existing ones on Canadian steel, aluminum, lumber, and autos lifted. They're also hoping to officially extend CUSMA, the continental trade deal between Canada, the U.S., and Mexico, amid Trump's repeated threats to walk away. Tom Parry, CBC News, Ottawa.
7: Nearly 30,000 Canadians have expressed their unhappiness with the American ambassador to Canada. They've signed a petition calling for Pete Hoekstra to be kicked out of the country. The petition accuses Hoekstra of making statements that undermine the relationship between our two countries and intervening in Canadian politics. The online petition will be presented to the House of Commons this fall by Green Party leader Elizabeth May. We've got breaking news from New Zealand, where it's already Wednesday morning. The Prime Minister of New Zealand, Christopher Luxon, has just survived a confidence vote by his National Party caucus MPs. The vote comes less than 3 months before a general election.
11: There was a confidence vote in my leadership this morning at our caucus meeting, and I have the full support of our caucus. And our caucus is united, and it is determined to win this election.
7: Luxon once lived in Toronto, where he ran Unilever Canada. New Zealand votes on November 7th. Crews in British Columbia are dealing with explosive fire behavior in all four major fires burning in the province. The biggest of them, the Bald Range Fire in the Okanagan region, has now grown to more than 150 square kilometers. Across the province, more than 20,000 people have been forced to leave their homes. Kelly Green is BC's Minister of Emergency Management.
12: Emergency support services are available for those who need it. We are block booking hotels and other accommodations in the area. We currently have 1,600 block booked hotel rooms in Penticton, Kelowna, and West Kelowna. And anyone looking for a room should go to the local reception center.
7: Severe air quality warnings cover much of southern BC. Canadians are declaring insolvency at levels not seen in more than a decade. Living expenses are taking a toll, and as Nisha Patel reports, more people are turning to an unreliable source for financial advice.
13: Gas prices, it's groceries, it's rents.
14: Linda Paul says the high cost of living is pushing many Canadians to a breaking point. She's a licensed insolvency trustee in Abbotsford, BC.

0: and she's getting more calls from people who can't make ends meet.
1: And if there's something that comes up that's unexpected, an expense like a car repair or something like that, then folks don't have the wiggle room in their budget that they used to have.
0: The latest data shows nearly 40,000 consumers filed for insolvency from April to June. That's up almost 7% compared to the same time a year ago, and the highest quarterly volume since the 2009 financial crisis. Paul says some people are turning to the wrong place for advice.
1: So I've encountered a lot of people that have information from AI that is not accurate.
0: She says human professionals are better suited to help. Nisha Patel, CBC News, Toronto.
2: And finally, a total eclipse of the sun will happen tomorrow in parts of Spain, Iceland, and Greenland. Here in Canada, residents of Newfoundland will see a partial eclipse with half the sun covered by the moon. And that is your World This Hour. For news anytime, you can visit our website. 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I'm Neil Herland.
3: Taking a look at the weather forecast. In Calgary, showers with the risk of a severe thunderstorm in the evening, some local smoke and a low of 11 degrees overnight. On Wednesday, showers with the risk of a thunderstorm in the afternoon, a high of 14. Thursday, rain and a high of 13. In Lethbridge, increasing cloudiness with showers beginning in the evening and a risk of a thunderstorm, local smoke and a low of 12 overnight. On Wednesday, showers with the risk of a thunderstorm in the afternoon, some local smoke and a high of 18. Thursday, rain, a high of 14.
4: This episode of Ideas originally ran in 2024. Welcome to Ideas. I'm Nala Ayed. The idea of the four elements goes back to antiquity, that earth, water, air, and fire comprised everything on and in the planet. While that notion no longer has scientific currency, wherever we humans have lived, the elements have shaped our world, our way of life, and what we are. Earth and water are the elements that create a sense of place. Whether we think of our surroundings as awe-inspiring, a source of sustenance, beautiful, or simply home, earth and water are not just where we live, work, and roam. They're an integral part of us.
5: I have long been fascinated by how people understand themselves using landscape, by the topographies of self we carry within us, and by the maps we make with which to navigate these interior terrains.
4: Robert McFarlane is one of the world's premier writers of natural history and landscape, and human relationships with them, how place molds the mind, and how language gives form and meaning to landscape.
5: As I envisage it, landscape projects into us not like a jetty or a peninsula, finite and bounded in its volume and reach, but instead as a kind of sunlight, flickeringly unmappable in its plays, yet often quickening and illuminating. We are adept, if occasionally embarrassed, at saying what we make of places, but we are far less good at saying what places make of us.
4: But there's been a seismic shift with the onset of the Anthropocene, a time when human activity is the defining transformative force on the planet. Humans aren't just made of and by the elements. They are altering the composition, properties, and behavior of earth, water, air, and fire. Robert McFarlane is the author of such best-selling books as The Old Ways, The Lost Words, Landmarks, and Underland. He was the inaugural winner of the Weston International Nonfiction Award presented by the Writers Trust in 2023. As part of a series on the elements in the Anthropocene, I spoke with him about the physical and psychological connections between people and earth and water, and how that is changing. Robert, you've described your books as being about the relationship between landscape and the human heart, and you talk about the way people carry landscapes with them. What do you mean by that?
5: The metaphors we live by, to use that wonderful phrase, are very often taken from place, from landscape, paths, rivers, mountains. These are the founding forms of our oldest stories, the stories we tell ourselves to make sense of our ways in the world. So in that sense, they're deep in narrative, they're deep in story, and they're deep in the ways we imagine ourselves.

0: always been drawn to, I guess, archetypes in that sense, the path, the river, the mountain, and the underworld, and drawn to the ways in which we make sense of our interior terrains using these forms, the ways we navigate ourselves to ourselves, as it were.
1: And so what specific landscapes do you carry with you?
0: Well, I sometimes say my heart is made of mountains and always will be. And I think that's true. A river runs through me as it runs through everyone. There's a wonderful greeting that I try to use more and more. Instead of saying, where are you from? You say, who are your rivers? Which are your rivers? Where are your rivers?
1: So who are your rivers?
0: Well, I was just about to ask you the same. Will you tell me
1: you? Sure, absolutely.
0: You go first.
1: Well, my river is the Red River in Winnipeg, because in Winnipeg, Manitoba, almost the center of Canada, and has a lot of long Indigenous history. And I grew up right next to it. It was very much part of my story. So what about your river?
0: I think I have two, one big, one small, and they both start in springs. One is the River Dee, the Scottish Dee, this is, which rises on the summit of the Cairngorms, our Arctic, really Arctic mountains. They're only 4,000 feet high, but they're, you know, we're so far north in the north of Scotland that they really feel polar. It's a tundra-like habitat up there. And there the granite gets so saturated by rain and snowmelt that it wells back up in the form of springs, and then it runs away and runs away from that high point. And the other is another spring, but completely different, just near my home here in Cambridge, where the springs rise on 99 million year old chalk at the bottom of a very small hill called White Hill, and they flow away. And I've been visiting those springs for 25 years now.
1: How do people react when you ask them that question? What are their rivers?
0: Everyone has an answer. I mean, isn't that wonderful? Everyone has an answer to that question. We all live in a watershed. That still strikes me as a kind of gong clash moment. We all live in a watershed. Water moves around us and through us. It irrigates our dreams, our songs, our stories.
1: How early did you begin to think of landscapes as ways for us to see ourselves?
0: It's such a hard question to answer. It's sort of, when do we become conscious of having become conscious, as it were? But I date an analytic consciousness about the ways we carry landscapes within us, fall in love with them, are willing to dive for them, to an encounter at a graveyard, a climber's graveyard, way up a glacier called the Inalchek Glacier in the Tian Shan Mountains of Central Asia. And I was in my very early 20s. They were far too hard for me. And I was suffering terrible altitude sickness as well and trying to recover from it and acclimatize at base camp. And I walked up the glacier, and this, you know, very far from any help. And there was a boulder, and it had been converted over the years by all the climbers who had come into a makeshift cemetery. And there were little niches dug for the climbers who died on those mountains. And one of them was an Englishman, and he was about the same age as me. And I remember standing there in that bright, egalitarian light falling on the ice, on the rock, on me, and suddenly being placed outside the mystery that I'd lived in, the mystery of mountains and their magic. And the absurdity of the devotion struck me. And I began really to want to try and understand and explain how a lump of rock and ice could come to have such a grip on the heart and the mind.
1: Incredible. Of course, it isn't just delight that you take in the landscape or water, for that matter. Your writing is full of very visceral descriptions of the fear that some landscapes have made you feel when you've been deep inside them or traversing them. Can you tell me about one of the more intense experiences of fear that the landscape has invoked in you?
0: Yeah, one very physically was all cities have their negative. All cities have been extracted from somewhere in order to be raised upon the land. And Paris is negative. Its invisible inverse happens to lie directly beneath it in the form of the catacombs from which that city's limestone was extracted over the centuries and was then converted into a great ossuary when the city's cemeteries began to overflow in the later 18th century. And there's literally hundreds of miles of catacomb network. So I went down, spent 2 nights, 3 days under Paris in the parts of the catacombs that are, shall we say, not altogether legal to get into, require a little bit of manhole cover lifting and such like. But you are under a city, you are entombed, you don't see the sun for 3 days. And that stone comes

0: to grip you. And there was one time when we were fitted like a coffin by the stone.
1: Fear slithers up my spine and spills greasy down my throat. Nothing for it but to follow. So I lie flat, edge in, head first. The clearance above me is so tight that I again have to turn my skull sideways to proceed. The clearance to the sides is so scant that my arms are nearly locked to my body. Claustrophobia suddenly grips me like a full body vice, pressing in on chest and lungs, squeezing breath hard, setting black stars exploding in my head. Movement is a few inches at a time, a worm-like wriggle gaining purchase with shoulders and fingertips. How long does this tunnel run? Like this, if it dips even 2 inches, I'll be stuck. The thought of continuing is atrocious. The thought of reversing is even worse.
0: Then the metro started up above us.
1: It's a faint shudder at first, but clear and now growing in strength and noise. The ceiling, the unstable ceiling, is humming with tremor. The vibrations are passing through the stone and my body, then on into the stone beneath me. The rumbling rises to a thunder, and I can hear clacks and clicks among the rumblings. We are directly underneath the metro and the overground lines. I want to shout, but I mustn't. I want to retreat, but I can't. So I just keep inching forward in silence. Just the rumble of the trains rising and falling away, heaving breath, drumming heart.
2: Oh, terrifying moment. Yeah. I could barely get through that passage.
0: Well, me too, in the physical sense.
2: Yes.
0: Yeah. But I think landscapes carry memory in them as well. And I guess there's fear in that too. So many landscapes have the memory of atrocity somewhere within them, born in their scars, born in their graves.
1: We are increasingly separated from contact with nature. We have come to forget that our minds are shaped by the bodily experience of being in the world, its spaces, textures, sounds, smells, and habits. We are literally losing touch, becoming disembodied more than in any historical period before ours.
0: I am interested in what the body can tell us, things that can't be learnt in the library and the archive. I teach here at Cambridge, and it's very important to me to get my students out into the landscape,
2: yes,
0: out of the seminar room, let them smell and see complexity and touch it, and history and memory and those interlocking labyrinths that they form. And I think here of the wonderful writer of rock, of granite, Nan Shepherd of the Cairngorm Mountains, whose slender book, The Living Mountain, is such a landmark in mountain literature. Nan writes about how the focal point in the mountains becomes dispersed, manifold. She says, this is how the earth must see itself.
2: Yeah. I'm glad you brought up Nan Shepherd. You make a point of introducing us to your guides along the way and how they inspire kind of your relationship with the landscape. Nan Shepherd, as you say, author of The Living Mountain, and she was talking about the Cairngorms in,
0: yes,
2: Scotland.
0: Yes.
2: Can you talk some more about how she influenced the way you think and feel about your own relationship with the landscape?
0: Yes, transformational for me, as for so many people. It's been one of the joys of the last decade watching Nan's work reach new generations of readers. And she's now ended up, in fact, on the Scottish £5 note. So I love,
2: wow,
0: the fact that she's in like 6 million pockets and being,
2: wow,
0: used to buy fish and chips. But,
2: oh, that's brilliant.
0: Yeah, we're celebrating a writer of place. How wonderful is that? So, I mean, I grew up in a mountaineering culture that was very summit focused, and it was pretty athletic and quite masculine, I guess you could say, though it wasn't only men who participated in it. And it took losing some friends and some people I knew to the mountains, and then really reading Nan's book, which replaces the summit with the pass, we could say, which replaces the goal, the victory, with the pilgrimage, and it replaces achievement with meditation. And when you contrast it to a book like John Hunt's The Ascent of Everest, which was written in 1953 about the successful first ascent of Everest, they're just incomparable. One of them is, it uses the language of war, siege, assault, victory, triumph. Nan is wonderfully quietly scoffing of such things. And instead, I think a relationship that many more people recognize with place, which is, to borrow George Eliot's wonderful phrase, it enlarges the range self has to swim in. That doesn't require vastness of scale or remoteness or physical

0: or conquering.
1: Certainly not conquering. That conquistadorial ethic, if we can call it that, is banished, gone.
0: And that's essentially how you think about mountains.
1: Yes. Yeah. Yes. I love Nan's honesty that she does occasionally still feel what she calls the tang of height and summit fever. And I do too. I mean, there is something glorious about reaching a top and becoming the looker down, but it's not an aggrandizing feeling for me anymore. It's more a sense of the astonishing vastness of time and space.
0: Tell me about her concept of bodily thinking, how that might speak to our estrangement from the natural world.
1: Oh, that's such a good question. There's an amazing line towards the end of The Living Mountain where she says, "Hour on hour, I walk the flesh transparent." The mountains were her university. They're where she experimented. They're where she studied. And she was doing kinds of thinking about what we now call phenomenology, that philosophical tradition which is interested in ways in which the body thinks before or in ways different to the mind, the conscious mind, which tries to overcome what is known as the Cartesian dualism, that severance of the body and the mind. And Nan writes with glorious relish about how indivisible her experience of the mountains and the thoughts that she has in them are from bodily feeling. So that might be, for example, her swimming naked, daringly naked in northeastern Scotland in the first half of the 20th century in the cold waters of Loch Arn. It might be the sense, as she puts it, of kind of Courvoisier brandy that she gets off the birch trees in rain. It might be the way the eyes move as they follow the spiraling gyre of a golden eagle as it lifts on a thermal. And reading her, you feel her. Your body is doing kinds of thinking that your brain is not able to. So she beautifully communicates that.
0: Mm-hmm. So how do you see that phenomenon in the Anthropocene? Is it fair to say that the Anthropocene hasn't just reshaped our world, but also our own personhood?
1: Certainly. I mean, the body doesn't only feel beautiful things, doesn't only know wondrous things, it knows terrible things too. And Stephanie Le Ménager, I think, coins this phrase, the everyday Anthropocene. This is the body burden that is borne predominantly by the most vulnerable, which is that kind of accretion of scar, of suffering, of toxicity, the weight of being in the world that the Anthropocene forces increasingly and unequally upon humans. I've just been with an extraordinary young Tamil friend of mine from Chennai in Southeast India, a climate activist and a rivers activist. Chennai now suffers extraordinary heat, as you will probably know, kind of unprecedented levels of heat. And one consequence of this is that kidney stones are massively increasing among the incidence of kidney stones. This is because dehydration is greater. It's also affecting the non-human species in that part of the world. So sea turtles, in this case, Olive Ridley sea turtles, the sexing of the hatchlings is determined by the temperature of the sand in which the eggs are laid. And the switch temperature for Olive Ridley sea turtles is around 28 degrees C. So these mother sea turtles come on shore out of their deep night journeys through the ocean. They crawl up in darkness. They dig their sand holes, they lay their eggs. But now in February, which is when a lot of this laying happens, the sand temperatures are 33, 32 degrees regularly. And that means that almost all the hatchlings are female.
0: Mm-hmm.
1: So vast numbers of female hatchlings swim back out to sea. A few of them survive, the gulls and the bigger fish, and they're all females, so they can't find a male to mate. So that's just two examples of, as it were, the everyday Anthropocene radically changing the bodily experience of humans and more than humans.
0: Another big influence on you was Roger Deakin.
1: Mm.
0: What did he teach you about how to be in or with water? How it can transform you?
1: Oh, he was a waterman, no doubt. I always think when I hear Nick Drake's song about the river, I always think of Roger. He died in 2006. And before that, with this wonderful book, Waterlogged, he really kickstarted the open water swimming movement in the UK, which is now hugely politicized in the face of a kind of, as it were, pandemic sewage pollution, in the sense of being every single one of our rivers is now in less than good overall ecological health. So But Rog really, he made the landscape porous to me. He made its blue legible. I'd always look for the land, for the rock as a climber, but suddenly Roger deepened the map for me, and I looked to the blue. And there were certainly years when I was under his influence, a wonderful watery word itself, that when I would throw myself into every river I passed, every loch, every lake. And again, hundreds of thousands of people also did that. And what we call wild swimming, but you very reasonably call just swimming in Canada, has become huge here, and actually has then folded, as I say, back into politics, because that's become part of the enormous sort of pressure rising on water companies and government to really clean up water here. Swimmers are falling sick, sick and sick and sick.
0: What do you think has happened to most people's sense of place, their level of connection to a natural, physical place that has an emotional pull on us, as you say, during what we live in, which is the Anthropocene?
1: That's a huge question and a really crucial one. I think two things. I think one is that love is a function of loss very often, and therefore in some ways seeing the rate of change, the rate of damage has also intensified and accelerated feelings of love. And we, as it were, sublimate those feelings sometimes into elegy, songs of for the dark times of what has gone, memorializing of places we once knew that are no more, but also in action. It's very exciting to see a kind of nature politics emerging, albeit very late, that is really gaining grip and purchase. And that's a functional need, you know, the need for clean water, but it's also a kind of function of the heart, as it were, that we want to be able to swim and walk by clear, clean water. And the other thing I'd say is this word solastalgia, which you may have come across as it's a powerful one, isn't it?
0: Can you define it?
1: Yeah, I think we're all familiar with nostalgia, which is the pain that comes from the longing for home. But solastalgia was coined in the early 2000s by an Australian eco-philosopher called Glenn Albrecht. And he realized that there was no word for people who were staying in one place, which was their home place, but then seeing that landscape transformed around them so that what was home becomes unhomely without them ever having moved. So it's that uncanniness. So mining, let's say deforestation or drought, suddenly that which you knew is no longer present, but you have not moved. And so it's that pain, the psychological distress that comes from radical environmental change.
0: Was there a turning point in the relationship between humans and these two elements that you write about so much, the water and earth in the form of landscape, where we looked at them more kind of like resources rather than something that our lives were connected to or depended on?
1: Well, I can certainly suggest some. I mean, none will ever tell the whole story, but I'm thinking a lot about rivers at the moment. I'm thinking a lot about how they fell away from being sacred. So for example, in Britain, we know that successive waves of kind of invader occupiers between the kind of pre-Iron Age Celtic period, then the Romans, then the Anglo-Saxons, and then the Christian church, all regarded springs, wells, flowing clear water where it rises from the earth as sacred. And they named rivers as gods and goddesses. They gave offerings to the clear water. And this idea that each river has a different voice, a different spirit, a different texture is fascinating. But now we deal with instrumentalism has really kind of risen and erased different. The river is, let's say, a source. It's a sump. It's a dump. It's what supplies us with what we drink. It's what takes away our waste. And that one dimensionality, that flattening out of water, that disenchantment of water, I would date really to the beginning of the 17th century, the rise of spatial coordinates, the rise of technocratic nation states. And we've been reinforcing that ever since, and it's brought extraordinary benefits as well. But we have lost something vital in that phase.
0: You said you're into rivers right now. Your one of your current projects on rivers is the movement to endow rivers themselves as having legal rights.
1: Yeah.
0: What's the argument for that?
1: Well, firstly, I would say it isn't actually an endowing, a bestowing of rights upon rivers. It's a recognition of rights that have always existed. Mm. There is behind this

0: beautiful to me, at least, recognition of a river as alive, as a living force, a life force, an enlivening force that is alive in ways that exceed the sum of the lives it contains. That makes perfect sense to me. And I think actually it makes pretty good sense to many people today. I know so many people, perhaps you're one of them, who have, you know, friendships with rivers, we could say. We talk to them, we dream with them, we try to listen to their voices as well. Does that make sense to you?
1: It does. And I mean, the question that's always asked is, if you're standing in a river, is it the same river 2 minutes after you've stepped into it? Or are you the same person?
0: Exactly. Yeah. You've been rivered, right?
1: Exactly.
0: It always seems crazy to me that river is a noun in English, but we don't have a verb. So
1: to be rivered. How do you define being rivered?
0: Well, I think it's happening to all of us all of the time. I think we talk easily about being weathered, but we don't talk so easily about being rivered. But time is the river, and we're always within it, even when we think we're standing dry-footed on the bank.
1: Wow.
0: I mean, to return to the legal question, yes, this extraordinary young, old global movement is springing up to recognize the rights of rivers, the right to flow unimpeded to the sea, the right to go unpolluted. And indeed, Eastern Canada, or the St. Lawrence region, and Nitassinan, the Innu territory, these are real kind of frontiers for this kind of thinking. Incredibly exciting.

0: 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You can also find us wherever you get your podcasts. I'm Nala Ayed. There's still debate over whether the Anthropocene began with the nuclear bomb, the Industrial Revolution, or the rise of human civilization. There's still even debate over whether it should be officially designated as a geological epoch. There's little debate about what it means, that humans are a decisive force remaking the physical and living worlds, even changing the nature of the four elements, earth, water, air, and fire. The Anthropocene is also changing us. In Robert McFarlane's Reckoning, language is a crucial part of humans' relationship with the planet. When we lose words that describe and name places and things in the natural world, we're no longer having the same kind of intimate conversation with the Earth. In one of McFarlane's most beloved books, The Old Ways, he writes of how natural footpaths, grooved and ground into the earth by human footfalls, keep us in touch with the planet in more ways than one.
1: We live so much of our lives insulated from earth, insulated from water, insulated even from air. I was fascinated by paths, that's to say, the marks we leave in the land with our feet, with our journeys. I think of paths as habits. It's pretty hard to create one on your own. They're wonderful communal structures. They connect, they relate place to place and people to people. They tell stories. The story of the path is, in a way, one of our earliest technologies. Walking has always been a way of finding out, a way of joining, whether that's very early on, being able to read the sign of the quarry that we were hunting. Ah, this footprint joins that one and that leads in that way. And in that way, the mind is drawn into the future, as it were, and a story is created. But we walk most of our time on tarmac and asphalt, and these are not substances that are easily impressed.
0: Of course, we all know that unless the pavement has just been set, that if we walk on it, we don't make an impression. We can't make an impression on the surface. But in that case, will it make an impression on us?
1: Ah, such a good way of putting it. Less so, I think. And we need surfaces like that, right? We need transactional places where we just need to get from one

0: place to another, and we don't want them to wear us out, and then the place doesn't want to get worn out by us. But they're not the only ways to travel, as it were. And there's a lovely line from Flann O'Brien's, I think it's The Third Policeman, where he says, "The cracking of my feet caused the road to come up into my legs." I've absolutely mauled that, but the premise is clear, I think, that there is a kind of reciprocity, a return. We think of the lifelines of the palm, but of course our feet have prints too, and these wonderful long ridge and furrow arrangements. And the relationship, therefore, between print and print, between foot and word, is a very, very old one.
1: Mm.
0: And I love, as a kind of poet and certainly a scholar of poetry, I love the fact that we talk about rhythm in terms of, and meter in terms of, poetic feet.
1: So let's talk about that, your kind of poetry, as you call it. In your books, you really make a point of using obscure and sometimes archaic words for things in the natural world. Some examples in the early pages of Underland, like swallets, I hope I say these correctly, swallets, grikes, scarp, and karst.
0: 100%.
1: Okay, thank you. Can you talk about the importance of such precise, very specific, very local language to describe places and the landscape?
0: Yeah. Well, firstly, I find them beautiful in their precision. I do think there's a relationship, not an exclusive one, between precision and lyricism. I've always loved reading scientific language. I was brought up in a scientific household, and I wrote my master's thesis about the relationship between quantum physics and poetry
1: of the late
0: 20th century. I think science is a gloriously specializing and particularizing endeavor, and why would I want to use a generic word where a precise one will do? Perhaps they come across as obscuring to me. Firstly, they encourage discovery if you don't know what they mean. And secondly, they can almost always be at least inferred from their surroundings. So yeah, grike and glint are wonderful words for the erosion patterns of limestone, which is eroded by carbonic acid, which is formed really just when rainwater absorbs a bit of atmospheric CO2, but it's enough to dissolve limestone given time. And surface limestone forms into pavements, which are kind of fissured, but also planed. And the words for the fissures are grikes.
1: And swallets, what are those?
0: Swallets are, there's also a limestone word where a stream has worn a hole more or less directly down into limestone. So it's like a sinkhole. So it's either where a stream appears or where one disappears very abruptly into the limestone.
2: Our language for nature is now such that the things around us do not talk back to us in ways that they might. As we have enhanced our power to determine nature, so we have rendered it less able to converse with us. We have become experts in analysing what nature can do for us, but lack a language to evoke what it can do to us. By instrumentalising nature linguistically and operationally, we have largely stunned the earth out of wonder. Language is fundamental to the possibility of rewonderment, for language does not just register experience, it produces it. Certain kinds of language can restore a measure of wonder to our relations with nature.
1: I love how you say that this notion that the loss of this language affects our capacity for enchantment and wonder with the natural world. And you even go as far as suggesting that the fate of the earth and us, humanity, depends on our capacity to become re-enchanted with the earth.
0: Well, I mean, language points in every direction. And so the question is how we make meaning. One of the lexicographic projects of the Landmarks book was, I guess, an ethico-political one, which was to make available again a language, a linguistic commons, which would allow specificity, precision of denotation, the expression of love for place. And this seems to me vital. I mean, if instrumentalism has reduced everything to what Martin Heidegger called standing resource, it's all there for conversion, extraction, conversion, consumption, disposal. Well, firstly, as Don DeLillo puts it bleakly, what we excrete comes back to consume us. Mm-hmm. So it's gonna come for us at some point, and we can see that happening all over the world. But also, it's a mortified world, it's a dead world. So I am interested in language which undertakes what Robin Wall Kimmerer calls grammars of animacy and restore a liveliness and a reciprocity to our relations with land, broadly understood.
1: As part of that effort, you advocate

0: the urgent need for a counter-desecration phrasebook. How would a counter-desecration phrasebook counter the language of the Anthropocene?
1: Well, I will take this moment just to say that the phrase was coined by my dear Gaelic-speaking friend, Finlay MacLeod, who passed away recently, and he was the book Landmarks is dedicated to him wouldn't exist without him. He really was a kind of dictionary of the islands, as it were, and place-specific language just flowed from him magnificently. I remember him telling me a runic muim, which is this wonderful Gaelic phrase for the shadows cast by cumulus clouds on moorland on a sunny, windy day. And he introduced me to the cochan, which literally means the kind of blind stream. And that's a stream which is so small, so overgrown by grass or heather that you don't see it. You are blind to it and therefore likely to step into it. And on this glossary that was within him went.
0: His loss is a big loss then in that sense.
1: Yes, and it's a reminder of the exceptional richness of minority languages. I mean, we are living through a phase of language death as well as a massive background rate of species extinction. And to borrow Wade Davis's phrase, every language is an old growth forest of the mind. Old growth forest of the mind. What a brilliant resonant phrase that is. It has properties. It contains and carries and embodies knowledge that cannot be known elsewhere and has been a long time in the making. I mean, development comes in many forms, but I sometimes think when I hear, for example, let's say the Narendra Modi development narrative in India, it's like, well, a coral reef has taken a long time to develop, a mangrove swamp has taken a long time to develop. These are extraordinary forms of development as well.
0: I'd like to talk a little bit more about your idea of a language that recognizes and advances the animacy of the world. Is it a recognition that earth and water are alive or at least full of life?
1: Well, I mean, to give one example, I stopped using the word that or which, the pronouns for rivers. I started to use the more human pronoun who, the river. Ooh. Who flows into the Gulf of St. Lawrence, the stream who rises from the springs near my home. English, it has a deeply, I think, depersonalizing grammar. We it anything that isn't us, really. We objectify, we kind of denature. So if we think of grammar and syntax as sort of the sedimented underland of language, they're where ideology takes hard form and then becomes invisible. Well, this is a kind of control board, a switchboard for thought. So shifting a grammar back towards something more active, more cognizant of the world's liveliness, even by little things like who, seems to me worth undertaking and part of a much bigger metaphysical project which we have to pursue.
0: But it's a great example of the use of language as a tool in the arsenal of conservationists.
1: Yeah, I mean, Robin Wall Kimmerer in her great book, Braiding Sweetgrass, where she coins the phrase grammars of animacy, she gives the example of how the word bay in her nation's language is a verb. You can't have a bay that's a noun. Mm. It goes back to our conversation about rivers. But it's, it's kind of unthinkable in English that bay could be a verb. So let's verb our nouns.
0: In the book Underland, I was really struck by your descriptions of the way you saw light and the sun after emerging from being underground.
1: Yeah, that was good.
0: Yeah. In comparison, I want to know what it's like being underground, not just being on the earth, but being in the earth, how that changes one's perspective of landscape and water.
1: Hmm. Well, firstly, you feel yourself as a future fossil. And that's a curious subject position to inhabit even briefly. You are down in the strata. I remember being down in this dark matter laboratory, sunk a mile below ground, very hot in the halite, the rock salt band that was left when the Zechstein Sea evaporated across Northern Europe about 260 million years ago and left these huge bands of potash and then pure kind of halite rock salt. So the scientists go down there because it's what they call the quietest place in the universe. They can't hear the kind of atomic clatter of the upper world, and they're there listening for ghost particles, for dark matter, which we know is there. It makes up the mass of the universe, but we can't get it to interact with our stuff. But that

0: That was part of actually an operational salt mine, which extended its tunnels 8 miles out under the North Sea. And I'm always interested in how the world humbles us and abrades our sense of human exceptionalism, and being under a mile of rock is a very humbling experience.
1: Does it change how you view water and landscape in general?
0: Yes. I mean, one thing that being in a humanly made mine a mile down and under the North Sea does is remind you of our titanic, Anthropocene terraforming power as a species. You know, our brilliant brains have devised technologies and mechanisms that allow us to remove entire mountaintops in search of the coal they contain, that allow us to dam immense rivers and divert them across watersheds, that allow us to drill 6 million kilometers of oil boreholes, and that allow us to create a warren of salt mines under the North Sea. This is astonishing, but it's also a reminder of how consequential we are to land, to water.
1: Mm-hmm. What did it show you about how much we depend on what's in the earth for our way of life, for our survival?
0: Wow. I mean, we are a burrowing species. We are a burying species, and we are an extractive species. And we always have been. I was up in the Northwest Lake District, an area I know and love very much. And there you have contemporary slate mines, the Honister slate mine, Roman era lead mines. And then one of the most beautiful, bright winter days I've ever had, I scrambled down a very steep gully to reach a Neolithic axe factory, which is where they were using the tuff, T-U-F-F, a stone that flaked particularly beautifully to form hand axes that became so prized, partly because of the place of their making, that they were then circulated around Britain and even traded across Europe during the Neolithic period. So, yeah, we have always been taking things from the earth.
1: Are there many landscapes that have not been marked by human activity? Is there such a thing as a pristine natural world in the Anthropocene?
0: No, there isn't. There are spam tins found in the Marianas Trench. We know that. There are forever chemicals aggregating in the livers of polar bears and on the declining sea ice of the Arctic. You know, we live in our own shatter zone really now. There's that Bill McKibben book from 1989, I think it is, which is called The End of Nature. It begins with an incredible scene of watching a sunset and then realizing that the sunset is kind of artificially tinted, as it were. And that was the same year that climate change, as we now call it, global heating, as in many ways I'd prefer to call it, first arrived on the political consciousness, as it were. Margaret Thatcher, surprisingly, being one of the world leaders who spoke about it. And however, I caution against the dream of the pristine wilderness. You know, we've seen that idea lead people into really problematic country and directions in the past. For example, I mean, the fetishization of the unmodified North Americas prior to Columbus's landing in 1492, we know that now to be absolute nonsense. It just so happens that the modifications that have been carried out prior to that were broadly sustainable ones. I mean, I live in an archipelago, an island group, British Isles, if you want to call it that, that's been modified. Every inch of it really has been modified for more than 5,000 years. So I think I fell out of love with the dangerous dream of the pristine wilderness quite a long time ago. I think we need to stay with the trouble, to use Donna Haraway's phrase, recognize modification is here, and then think very hard about what forms of modification we wish to accept. Colonialists have often arrived in a place and chosen to characterize it to themselves as pristine prior to their arrival, thereby erasing continuous trace of habitation for thousands of years. So I associate the pristine wilderness usually with a kind of erasure-inclined delusion.
1: Mm-hmm. In fact, I mean, so much of the earth has been turned into cities.
0: Yes.
1: Anyway, and they're built up, they're paved over urban areas, and it's where most humanity lives. And I guess most of us would have close relationships with those human-made landscapes.
0: I mean, the built environment is as various as the quote-unquote natural environment, and wonderful monuments to ingenuity. I mean, I often also want to decouple the presumed opposition between, let's say, city and country or built

0: environment and natural environment. So, I mean, cities are spectacular biodiversity hubs, partly because nature is so adaptational and improvisational. So just to give two examples of that, Greater London has about a tree for every citizen. So that's like 9 million trees.
1: It's extraordinary.
0: Yeah, it's a wildwood. It's a forest. It's a green place and a blue place. It has stag beetles. It has peregrines. It has

0: think it's like, I really, you can take it and stuff it, thanks. Treading the high street. So, and over the past 3 days, I've seen two peregrine pairs, the fastest animal, we think, ever to have existed on Earth. 270 miles an hour it can reach in the stoop.
1: Extraordinary.
0: A pair is nesting about 30 feet above the central street of my city of Cambridge. Another pair nests in the chalk pit from which all the lime and mortar was extracted to build the city of Cambridge. You know, they're Kulturfolgen, as the Germans have it, culture followers, adapters, incredible adapters.
2: Ice has a social life. Its changeability shapes the culture, language, and stories of those who live near it. In Kulusuk, in East Greenland, the consequences of recent changes are widely apparent. The inhabitants of this village are part of the precariat of a volatile, fast-warping planet.
1: The most northern, most frozen places you've visited seem to be the ones that made you more acutely aware of the Anthropocene, as you mentioned.
0: Yeah.
1: In Greenland, water in the form of ice and snow kind of is the land, isn't it?
0: Huh. Yeah, not for long.
1: Yeah. Now that the ice and the snow are melting, how is that changing the relationship between the people who live there and the land?
0: Oh, well, I can't speak for Greenlanders, of course. I mean, one of the things is Greenland is becoming green. Antarctica too, you know, moss, vegetation is starting to move in and weather is changing. Sound patterns are changing. I remember being in the East Greenlandic village of Kulusuk, and they live across the bay from, as it were, their local glacier. And the older members of the community told me how when they were growing up, they could hear the glacier across the bay. They could hear it groaning, carving. But now with recession, that sound had gone. Literally the soundscape of their lives had changed as the glacier had receded.
1: Yeah. It's as if for people who have a very close relationship to the landscape, they're being displaced from their homeland by the Anthropocene without actually going anywhere. It's that concept that we discussed earlier, solastalgia. How destabilizing is that for culture and people's sense of themselves from your vantage point?
0: Well, I mean, vastly, vastly. I think we all live some version of it, and maybe we just habituate ourselves to the nature of change. But I certainly see, let's say in the song, in the poetry, in the writing of my country now, a deep longing on the part of people to be able to reestablish progressive sense of love of the land, of being stewards of it, of being rooted in it, but not in the old exclusive ways.
2: Looking out from that summit, I no longer feel awed and exhilarated, but instead faintly sick. Sick at Greenland's scale, but also by our ability to encompass that scale. There is something obscene, both to the ice and to its meltings, to its vastness and its vulnerability. The ice seems a thing that is beyond our comprehension to know, but within our capacity to destroy.
1: Do you think we should talk about the Anthropocene not so much as a technical term, but as a way of describing this current era of human relationship with the landscape and the planet, and with the elements, specifically earth and water?
0: Yes, I do. Well, in a way, that's already happened. The idea of the Anthropocene is out there, and the idea is a formidable one, that we are such a legacy-leaving, terraforming species that our signature will be legible in the strata for millions of years to come. It will be a kind of ethical archive of the way our species has lived in this short, incredibly short period of flourishing that we've had since the end of the last ice age. You know, 10, 11, 12,000 years. Look at what we've done in that time. Absolutely astonishing. So I think there's a moral tutelary lesson, the kind of, as it were, shock of the Anthropocene remains strong. And I see that taken well as an urge to action, an urge to responsibility, and an end to apathy.
1: You write about a kind of ethical attention to the natural world. What one of your biggest influences, Barry Lopez, called a moral gaze on the landscape.
0: Yes.
1: Can you tell me about that? About how that could help restore our relationship to the land and water?
0: Yeah, Barry had such a powerful sense of vocation, and he really was a star I steered by and learnt from both as a writer and at some sense, ethically, I learnt from him. My Tamil friend,

0: who I mentioned earlier, Yuval Noah Harari, he writes in one of his books, there is a form of attention which leads towards action. And I think that's the kind of attention we need now. I mean, one of the things Barry taught me, which he in turn learned often from indigenous guides, was no landscape speaks with a single voice.
1: Mm.
0: We live surrounded by voices of river, of forest, of bird, of creature, and of course of other humans. They all make up this great group noun that we call land, that we sort of weirdly singularize as land or country or landscape. But it's a teeming, bustling, bristling polyphony. It's a great orchestra that's always playing. And I think that learning to listen to that range and that diversity of voice and note is the beginning to realizing that we are not alone, we are not supreme, and we have responsibilities forwards and backwards in time and across in space to all the beings that we share land with.
1: So, you know, there's an overwhelming consensus that climate change is causing huge amounts of death and destruction and suffering and financial costs. And yet so many of our governments and energy companies are doubling down on fossil fuel production and other activities that hasten all of this. So we definitely have a problem with short-term thinking.
0: Yeah.
1: And you write about a concept called deep time.
0: Yes. Well, deep time is coined as a phrase, is usually attributed to John McPhee, the great New Yorker writer, and he's really talking about time measured in geological units, as it were, in the Earth's eyes, so epochs and eons and eras, as opposed to our human instance of seconds and minutes and days and months and years and so forth. And we become crushed almost to an irrelevancy if we consider ourselves within the spans of deep time. And indeed, deep time thinking, the ancient age of the Earth, the long future of the Earth, has provoked a kind of inertial response. Oh, well, it'll all be all right in the end. But that's an easy get out. It's like an alibi. It's a lotus eating. And actually, I think properly considered deep time flips into the future as well as the past and says, look at this astonishing, miraculous, wondrous world we've inherited, that we're part of this web of relation that we are just, you know, a trembling strand in. And we stand with our toes on a brink as well as our heels. We need to think forwards in time beyond the 5 years, beyond our children's lifetime, even our children's children's lifetime, if we have them. And this takes us to the immunologist Jonas Salk's a great question. Are we being good ancestors?
1: Mm.
0: Yeah.
1: Is there a part of you, Robert, that believes the Anthropocene could lead us to rethink our relationship to not just the present, but the future of the planet and our species as well?
0: It's happening. The great turning, as Joanna Macy calls it. And women, in my experience, are the leaders often. It is happening. We have to maintain a belief in its possibility, because every degree of every degree matters, is measurable in loss, is measurable in immiseration. And so it's not an either or, will we, won't we. It's how bad will it get, or how good can we make it? So, you know, despair is a luxury. I believe that. And so we keep trying up and down the scales in the park, at the end of the road, voting as citizens, raising our voices, lobbying, boycotting, divesting, if that's what we do. We can be all of these things, or some of them, or just one of them. And this all makes a difference to the great turning.
1: Robert, I hope we run into each other somewhere on the banks of a river in some place.
0: Red River?
1: Sure.
0: See you there.
1: Yes. Thank you so much for this wonderful journey, all the journeys you've taken us on.
0: Oh, thank you so much. Been a pleasure to speak.
2: Robert McFarlane is the award-winning author of best-selling books like The Old Ways, The Lost Words, and Underland. He's also a professor of literature and the environmental humanities at Cambridge University. Upcoming episodes in our series on the elements in the Anthropocene will look at the changing relationship between humans and air and fire. This episode and the series were produced by Chris Wadskow. Our technical producer is Danielle Duval. Our web producer is Lisa Ayuso. Senior producer Nicola Lukšić. Greg Kelly is the executive producer of Ideas, and I'm Nala Ayed.

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0: When there's a dog in need, Brady Oliveira and Alex Blumberg are hitting the ground running. Catch the new series, Must Love Dogs, a heartwarming show about a dog-loving couple and Brady's life as a running back for the Winnipeg Blue Bombers and a CFL All-Star. 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
3: Candy Staton has been a gospel prodigy, a Southern soul powerhouse, and a disco icon. Now 86, she's back with her Grammy-nominated album, Back to My Roots. She'll be here to talk about faith, resilience, and still singing after seven decades.
4: From CBC News, The World This Hour, I'm Neil Herland. We begin in Washington, where Canada-U.S. Trade Minister Donna McLeod, U.S. Trade Rep Jameson Greer met again Tuesday. Sources tell CBC News their goal is to have a trade proposal to U.S. President Donald Trump at the beginning of next week. As Kate McKenna reports, they're racing against a looming August 19th tariff deadline.
5: We'll have something to say when the moment's right.
6: U.S.-Canada Trade Minister Dominic LeBlanc kept his comments to a minimum as he left a key meeting with U.S. Trade Representative Jameson Greer. Sources who have been briefed say both sides are working to hammer out a proposed deal for the president to review early next week, just days ahead of August 19th, when a new wave of tariffs are set to kick in. Louise Blais is Quebec's representative for the CUSMA review.
7: It's quite possible that things will get tougher this week. That often happens near the end, and that sometimes can be a good sign.
6: This marks the third meeting between Greer and LeBlanc in 3 weeks, the end of an impasse after a fresh threat of new tariffs from the U.S. and an agreement from Prime Minister Mark Carney and U.S. President Donald Trump to intensify talks. Canada wants to find a way to bypass new 50% tariffs on about $28 billion in exports. It also wants a comprehensive deal to at least lower existing tariffs on steel, aluminum, auto, and lumber. Kate McKenna, CBC News, Washington.
4: The Prime Minister of New Zealand has survived a confidence vote from his own party caucus.
8: With that, I want to say thanks, everyone. We're going back to work and we're moving on. Thank you very much.
4: Christopher Luxon made a brief statement to the media. He's currently campaigning in a general election that will take place November 7th. Officials in British Columbia are warning about explosive fire behavior in all four major fires burning in the province. Despite weather conditions improving in some areas, they're urging people to remain vigilant. Of the more than 20,000 people under evacuation order, about half are from Summerland. Jessica Chung reports.
9: The Bald Range fire has now grown to 178 square kilometers, mainly on the western flank, as clearer skies caused increased fire activity.
10: We are following up to see if there is any criminality involved in this.
9: Beth McAndy with the RCMP says a criminal investigation has been launched into the cause of the fire.
10: Because there is an associated death and a significant amount of property damage.
9: Officials are warning people to be vigilant, as any sparks in these bone-dry conditions could potentially cause more fires to erupt. Cliff Chapman is with the BC Wildfire Service.
11: The conditions are so extreme right now that we cannot afford another unintentional human-caused wildfire.
9: 100 firefighters from Mexico just got on site to help with the efforts. Gusty winds and lightning in the forecast continue to be concerns as potential factors that could either fan the flames or trigger new ones. Jessica Chung, CBC News, Penticton.
4: Meantime, officials in Ontario are updating efforts to fight wildfires in the province's north. Natural Resources Minister Mike Harris says more people are returning home as fewer fires burn out of control than earlier in the season.
12: There are 152 active fires across the province. Of those, 12 are not under control at this time. And since our last update, an additional 84, so that's 84 on top of the 80, that we announced just a short week ago have been declared out. So great news.
4: 14 communities in northern Ontario have been evacuated, with more than 1,100 people still taking shelter in host communities. We're tracking severe weather in southern Alberta tonight. That's the sound of hail falling in Claire's

0: Home Alberta tonight, about 120 kilometers south of Calgary. The hail came down during a severe thunderstorm hitting windows and cars. An orange watch for severe thunderstorm was declared from Claresholm east to Hayes and extending south to the U.S. border. And that is your World This Hour. For CBC News, I'm Neil Herland.
1: Taking a look at the weather forecast, in Calgary, showers with the risk of a severe thunderstorm in the evening, some local smoke and a low of 11 degrees overnight. On Wednesday, showers with the risk of a thunderstorm in the afternoon, a high of 14. Thursday, rain and a high of 13. In Lethbridge, increasing cloudiness with showers beginning in the evening and a risk of a thunderstorm, local smoke and a low of 12 overnight. On Wednesday, showers with the risk of a thunderstorm in the afternoon, some local smoke and a high of 18. Thursday, rain, a high of 14.
2: I'm Garvey Bailey, in for Tom Power. Welcome to Q. Young Hearts Run Free is just one of those songs. It's an earworm from 1976 that still stands up as a feminist anthem today. Candy Staton is a plaintive voice behind the song. The lyrics are from Candy's personal story of overcoming domestic violence. At 86, Candy is taking another victory lap with her latest gospel album, Candy's Here to Tell All. Plus, Samar Hijazi didn't know a lot about the Met Gala when she was asked to exhibit her work at the Costume Institute. Her striking work isn't about celebrities or paparazzi. It's about you, the viewer. She's here to tell us all about it. That's all coming up on Q.

When Candy Staton was a little girl in Hanceville, Alabama, she and her older sister Maggie would sing late into the night, and their harmonies would keep the whole house awake. 7 decades later, that little girl is 86 years old, and that unstoppable voice belongs to an enduring icon.

At the height of disco, Candy Staten kept fans dancing with big hits like You've Got the Love and Young Hearts Run Free. She shared the stage with Elvis Presley. She toured with Aretha Franklin and left her mark on gospel. She left her mark on soul and on pop music. She survived domestic abuse. She survived breast cancer and decades of being overlooked. And Candy Staten is still singing. Her latest album is called Back to My Roots, and it's a return to the gospel music that inspired her to stay up all night singing as a little girl. It was nominated for a Grammy earlier this year. I was thrilled to get the chance to talk to Candy about her remarkable life and career. Here's my conversation with Candy Staten. This new album marks a return to gospel for you. The music that you grew up with in Hanceville, Alabama. I want to go back into your biography a little bit. 12 years old, you and your sister Maggie, you get discovered by a preacher and you form a group called Jewel Gospel Trio.

0: touring with Sam Cooke and Aretha Franklin and Mahalia Jackson. What was it like for you that young to be in a room with those legends? Can you take me back there? What did that feel like?
1: That was a desire that I had when I first listened to that type of music. My father was an alcoholic, and he was also a gambler. And we had nothing. We had nothing. So one day he brought home an old radio with a big battery, like the batteries that are in a car. And he put the radio to the battery, and it was very staticky, but we could hear the local gospel stations and the local blues stations and the local country stations. And so my sister and I would

0: put our ears as close. Well, you know, when the battery was getting low, we put our ears down to the radio to hear it. And we'd hear B.B. King, and we would hear Albert King, we would hear Johnny Taylor, we would hear Sam Cooke, we would hear Aretha Franklin singing Amazing Grace. We would hear all the gospel. Oh, it was amazing. And we wanted to sing. We just wanted to sing. And this is like that gift just fell in us. And we just wanted to sing. And we would be in the bed at night and we would be harmonizing. We learned how to harmonize through listening to that old static radio. And my mother would come in there with the switch. She would pull the covers back. If you sing another song, I'm going to spank you. Nobody can sing in this house. Nobody can sleep in this house when you sing it. So we would shut up and we was like, oh, but our feet would be, you know, we would hear it in our heads. We still be patting our feet to what we hear in our heads. And it was just a gift from God.
1: Then, Candy, you get to sing in the same rooms with these people that you were listening to. That must have been something so special for you.
0: Yes, my mom finally left my father, and she slipped us away from him. And on the Greyhound bus, my oldest brother had married a woman in Cleveland, Ohio. And he said, Mama, we're gonna bring you back here so you can stay with us, because I know we had nothing, girl, we had nothing. We had nothing. We didn't go to school. And my brother Sam, he knew what we were going through, so he sent for us. When we got to Cleveland, my sister-in-law Ethel, she said, I'm gonna take y'all to my church. I'm gonna take y'all to my church and let Bishop Jewell hear you. And so she took us to the church. She dressed us up. We didn't have much, but we went to the Goodwill and got some stuff and dressed us up. And we went to church. It was like on a Tuesday night where they had contests going on. And so the MC, she whispered in the MC, she's like, I got two little girls. I want y'all to hear sing. And they said, where are they? They said, them little girls? I said, yeah, them little girls, they can sing. And so she said, well, I got a surprise for you guys tonight. So they called us up and we started singing them old root songs that we used to sing in our church, old clapping songs, you know.

0: started to play with us. Girl, you ever seen a disco floor?
1: Yes, yes.
0: Okay, this is how that church, everybody got up out of their seats and started dancing in front of the pulpit. Oh, my God. So Bishop Jewell said, tell their mother, do not leave. I want to talk to her.
1: Mm-hmm.
0: And this is how we got to the school in Nashville to go to the parochial school. And we started a group called the Jewell Gospel Trio, which we added her niece, the 9-year-old. She could sing too. And Naomi, Maggie, and me. And we had the Jewell Trio. We did 8 records.

0: So we got on the road, we got in the air, and back in those days, segregation was horrible. We had to go through South Mississippi and stuff. That's how we became such good friends with all our people, because we all had to go in caravans. We could not go alone because it was dangerous going through Mississippi and North Carolina, South Carolina, Alabama, and all those places. So we would sit under the old oak tree and we would sleep. You know, we didn't have hotels back in the day. That was in the 50s.
1: Huh, that was not easy.
0: It wasn't easy for three little girls.
1: Yeah, of course.
0: Little girls, it was just like years, eons before our time. Yeah. You know, we were with all these grown people, and grown people were not like grown people today. Mm. They didn't take advantage of you.
1: Yeah, right.
0: They were more like moms, dads, aunts, and uncles.
1: Taking care of you.
0: Taking care of us.
1: Yeah.
0: And I remember Sam and I used to sit out. It'd be in the morning, we'd go by the grocery store and we'd pick up some pork and beans and crackers and knee-high drinks, and that would be breakfast.

0: We had safe houses, but we had to get there.
1: Yeah.
0: We'd sit there in those safe houses and we ate together, we lived together, Highway QC's, Sam Cooking, Lou Rawls and Soul Stairs, the Staple Singers. I mean, we just had it.
1: All of you.
0: Man.
1: Incredible.
0: And we were kids.
1: Incredible.
0: The Nightingales, my God, we knew them all before they crossed over.
1: Garvey Bailey, you're listening to Q. You're listening to my conversation with soul and disco and gospel legend, Candy Staton. We're talking about her early years touring the U.S. during the Jim Crow era. She was on the road with singers like Sam Cooke and Aretha Franklin. But unlike them, Candy and her sister weren't getting paid. She tells me about the moment she realized what was happening and why she decided she had to get tough. Heads up, we'll also be talking about domestic violence, so please do take care.
0: I give that credit to Purvis Staples of the Staple Singers,
1: right,
0: and Mavis and Cleo. We were at the Apollo Theater, and Purvis and I were sitting there with all the rest of the Staple Singers. They were more of our age, so we hung out with them more. And Mavis said, well, we just got to go down. Daddy, Pop's getting ready to pay us.
1: Mm.
0: And I'm like, this is our payday. I said,
1: payday.
0: Y'all get paid?
1: Oh my goodness.
0: He says, yes, don't y'all? I says, no, we don't get nothing. He said, you joking. I was about 16, 17 mm-hmm. at that time. He said, God, that's horrible. And that's when our eyes came open.
1: Yeah, that's right. And it was time for something new.
0: It was time.
1: Yes.
0: Yeah, it was time then. So I started talking to different ones about, why don't we get paid? The Staple Singers get paid and Highway QC's get paid and Ballin' Boys get paid. Why don't we get paid? You're getting paid, but your money's going to the school for children that don't have any money to go to school. You're helping young people to with their education. I said, I didn't volunteer for this.
1: That's right. Nobody asked me.
0: Huh. Nobody asked me to do this.
1: Hmm.
0: And we didn't know any better, so we were from Alabama, you know. We didn't know anything about music business and industry. We knew nothing, so a lot of people took advantage of us.
1: Wow.
0: Even after I got into the secular industry, they took advantage of us, too.
1: I want to talk to you about the 60s. By that time, you have four kids. You're raising four mm-hmm. kids, and yet you were also singing in clubs. You were the first lady of Southern Soul. I want to just play a little example of that real quick.

0: What an unmistakable voice. This is Q. I'm Garvia Bailey, and that is my guest today, Candy Staton, with her first single, I'd Rather Be an Old Man's Sweetheart Than a Young Man's Fool. Candy, that song came out in 1969, but in the years leading up to that, you were touring, as you said, in the United States, performing in the Chitlin Circuit. You said that that Chitlin Circuit, it made you tough. Can you tell me why you needed to be tough? Like, what kind of toughness are we talking about?
1: We're talking about real tough.
0: Yeah, tell me.
1: I had to buy a gun.
0: What?
1: I bought a gun. Tyrone Davis and Johnny Taylor told me to go buy me a gun, and I did. We did 2 shows a night, 10 and 12. Mm. And if you didn't get paid after that 10 o'clock show, you may not find the promoter.
0: Right.
1: Some of them would. Some of them wouldn't. Hmm. They would like wait till after the second crowd comes in and then I'll pay you. But after the second crowd came in, he was gone.
0: Right.
1: We used to have to look all over the city trying to find him. Hmm. But I would go back there. Picture this. That was maybe 105 pounds. Wearing a size 2. With a .32 caliber in my purse.
0: Practically weighed the same size as you.
1: I'm bad as my dear. I had my gun everywhere I went.
0: Oh, my goodness.
1: I lay my gun on that. Bro, you're going to pay me. And you know what? I used to

0: us like Millie Jackson.
1: Wow.
0: And that's how bad you had to be.
1: Right.
0: You had to be, try to scare them to give you your money. Because I had like five dudes out there I had to pay, and they'd be looking for their money.
1: That's right. You had to wear a lot of hats.
0: I had to wear a lot of hats.
1: Yeah.
0: Keep the music right, not let them get drunk, you know, so we can have a good show. But anyway, it was rough.
1: I want to get to the 70s with you because you made this leap from gospel to soul to disco, and you did it with a song that was so very personal to you. I just want to hear a little bit of that one.

0: Candy Staten. That's you singing Young Hearts Run Free, written by David Crawford. Now, that song, it has so much joy in it, but you said it reminds you of a very painful relationship in your life. So can you tell me what comes to mind when you think about your own life and how, and the story that that song kind of helped to tell?
1: David Crawford and I had been friends for years, many years. He played the piano for the Caravans. And I had been telling David about my relationship with this guy that he was a promoter, but he was actually a pimp. He was pimping my boys and taking all my money and stuff. And he put fear in me that I would never leave him. He would say he was going to kill my kids and he was going to kill my little boy. At that time, my baby son from Clarence Carter. Clarence and I had a son, Junior. Mm-hmm. And Junior was like 4 years old. And he was talking about killing all of us if I ever mentioned the word divorce. So I'm thinking, how in the world am I going to ever get rid of you? I don't know how to get rid of you. I'm usually, you know, that's one of my things. I'm a leaving queen.
0: Yeah. Sure.
1: I'm supposed to know how to get rid of people. So, but he was a complicated one. So I'm like, oh my God, I'm going to get rid of you. But I was telling David the story, you know, I would cry on his shoulder and dump on him about it all the time. And little did I know he was writing my story. So I looked up on the music stand and there it was. And he said, you think you can do it? I said, I think I can. Not knowing I was going to sing my life story in 3 minutes. I got in there. God knows I'm telling the truth. And I started singing it. Dun, dun, dun, dun. I knew exactly where to come in.

0: every line, every line. I didn't miss a line because I was singing me. And that's why a lot of people can't sing that song, because it's not them. It's not their story. And that's why it made such a big hit, because it was from the heart. Mm. And I sung it all the way through once.
1: One take.
0: David touched the speak button and he said, "You come in, I got what I want."
1: Oh, and that was
0: it. No. I said, "I was just practicing." "No, you weren't." He said, "You weren't practicing." And I went up in there and I heard that song. I said, "That's a hit record."
1: Mm-hmm. Mm-hmm.
0: He said, "Yeah, I know. God already told me. It's going to last forever."
1: Yeah. It is an anthem of empowerment that is just not, mm-hmm. it's not going anywhere. It's not going anywhere.
0: Every generation picks it up.
1: It picks it up. And I think, mm-hmm. Candy, that it has so much to do with you surviving so much, you know, even thinking about it now, the hard times, mm-hmm. that you went through, domestic abuse, there was substance use that was hard for you as well. And then most recently, breast cancer. Do you still feel the joy and the triumph of that song when you sing it?
0: Yeah. Every time. I relive my life every time I sing it. Every time. I can't get enough of it.
1: Yes, you and me both.
0: Because now it helps me.
1: Yeah.
0: I got the babies. I got five of them. But I don't have my man. I don't have these.

0: men that had these kids by. But you know what? I'm living my best life.
1: That's right. You look
0: I
1: like
0: am
1: you
0: living
1: are.
0: my best life.
1: Yep.
0: I am so blessed to be here.
1: I'm Garby Bailey. You're listening to Q. We're talking to soul and disco queen Candy Staton. Her road to success wasn't easy, but there have been triumphs, like inspiring generations of women. One of the biggest twists in her story involves this song.

0: You've Got the Love. Candy recorded the original in 1986. Now, decades later, British DJs remixed it, giving it a whole new life on the dance floor. In 2004, it was featured in the series finale of Sex and the City and covered by Florence and the Machine and countless others. I asked Candy what it felt like when she learned that song was a hit all over again.
1: I just love it every time. Florence and the Machine did it, so many people have done that song. And it's just an uplifting song. It's something to keep you focused, you know. The word of God says, I know the plans I have for you, plans to give you a future and a hope. And that's what that song does.
0: Yeah.
1: He knows the plans he has for us. We all go down our journeys and our roads, and we go through creeks and valleys and mountains and everything. We go walk through dirt and we go get there, but we get there. Some of us have to take the long way home, mm-hmm. but we end up where God has purposed us to be.
0: Yeah.
1: Each thing that we go through is a lesson. It's not the ending. It's just a lesson.
0: It's just a lesson. You know, another blessing on this wonderful album, Back to My Roots, you know, after all these decades, your soul music, your disco, the R&B, I just want to play this a little bit of this song called 1963.

0: victory. Lord, I'm calling on you.
1: Oh my God, what a song. I cried the whole way through that one.
2: Candy Staton, I understand you wrote that song about the 16th Street Church bombing. That was a bombing by the Ku Klux Klan in Birmingham, Alabama, that killed four young girls, Addie Mae Collins, Cynthia Wesley, Carol Robertson, and Denise McNair. I understand that you were nearby during that time.
1: Yes, yes, yes. I experienced that. I wasn't at the church, but I was in the city.
2: Yeah.
1: We were guests at a local church, and my pastor was about to preach when the deacon came in the church and said, get out, y'all need to get out, because we lived in Warrior, Alabama, about 35 north
2: of Birmingham,
1: and we had to go right down through downtown.
2: Oh my goodness.
1: I pray nobody have to experience that. I was so scared. I thought we were gonna die that day.
2: Is it hard to sing about it now?
1: Well, I cried all the way through it. My children came around me. They were there in the studio with me. My son, Marcus, he was producing it. Mm. When I finished, I just sit there and I put my hands in my face in my hands and just started boohooing. It's just like the grief just poured down on me.
2: Yeah.
1: And so sad that we're having to repeat it. Mm. That's what makes it doubly hard.
2: Yeah.
1: I thought those days I would never see again. And it's just not going to happen. It's going to turn. It's got to turn.
2: I feel like the gospel is here for you now in these times, giving you something that singing in all the other genres that you sang in, that this is the thing for you in this time. Is that what it feels like?
1: Yes. It feels like that too, to me.
2: Yeah.
1: It feels like that. I'm still going to sing music. Mm. I'm still going to sing all the types of genres of music that he's given me to deliver, but my heart is in gospel.
2: Yeah.
1: People need the gospel.

0: So you might have heard of the Met Gala. It's this big fundraising event known around the world as the biggest night in fashion. It happens yearly, the first Monday in May, and the most influential people across various disciplines, we're talking actors and musicians, politicians, fashion designers, athletes, they all come together dressed in their fanciest garb to raise money for the Metropolitan Museum of Art's Costume Institute. Some of the internet's favorite moments have come from the Met Gala. Remember the year Rihanna wore a 55-pound, 16-foot-long yellow cape? Or back in 1996, when Princess Diana, fresh off her divorce, made an appearance that people still talk about to this day. The event is as glamorous as it sounds and as exclusive as it sounds. You or I aren't very likely to be invited. I don't know when I'm going to wear this cape that's just hanging here. But while the gala might be hard to get into, the exhibit it launches every year is open to anyone. And this brings me to the Canadian-Palestinian artist Samar Hejazi, who was recruited as one of the primary artists to help design the most recent exhibit, which is on until January. It features mannequins wearing a historical costume beneath a head made of steel with a smooth mirror where a face would be. The faces are created by Samar. But before Samar and I got to talking about the Met, I wanted to ask about where I reached her over Zoom, Dubai. Hi, Samar.
1: Yeah, hi. Thank you for having me.
0: So I feel bad that we've lost you because you went to school here in Toronto and worked.
1: That's correct. Yeah.
0: You worked in the city for several years, but now you're joining us over Zoom from Dubai. So I'm just wondering about life, what life is like for you as a Palestinian Canadian artist in Dubai and why you made the move to Dubai from Toronto.
1: Well, first of all, you didn't lose me.
0: Okay, good.
1: Still very attached to Toronto and Canada. And I am Canadian, so... Yeah, I think I made the move during COVID. Mm-hmm. And I wanted a change. And also my work was leaning towards, you know, self-identification, culture, identity, you know, I was going down that path. And I felt that

0: my audience was maybe a little more present in Dubai.
1: Mm.
0: Also, I wanted to be around Palestinians, more Arabs, you know, just to kind of get some, you know, that closeness with that side of my culture. Yeah.
1: Is that what you mean by having an audience that's more present? Does it mean that there's like, is it an easier space in which you can express the art that you want to make?
0: I feel like there's at least a bridge in right. Toronto. I felt like I had to create the bridge and then, you know, and make the art and then, you know, do the whole educating and then, you know, expressing through the work. So in Dubai, I have to do a lot less of that because, you know, people understand the, you know, the culture here, Palestinian culture. And, you know, they just understand the narrative that I'm coming from.
1: Mm-hmm. So last year, you get a call. I don't know if it's a call or an email from Met Gala curator.
0: An email.
1: So Andrew Bolton fires you an email and says, you know, we'd like your work to be part of this costume art exhibit. And even though the Met Gala is over, this exhibit, it goes on until January of 2027. So for our listeners, I'd like to maybe the listeners who might not get a chance to see it in person, can you kind of describe what it looks like when you walk into the Met, and what does that look like?
0: Honestly, it is truly remarkable. It's a beautiful exhibit. It has this way of, you know, as museums do, of being, you know, very elegant and polished, but at the same time, it just feels very contemporary. Like it's the conceptual narrative that Andrew brought in, of course, is very powerful, and the fashion, I think it's art. I mean, obviously it's art, but it's so well chosen, so well curated, and really, really inspiring.
1: Mm-hmm.
0: And there's like moments of, you know, that are a bit self-reflective. There's moments where you can actually spend time with your own thoughts and kind of explore what's going on between you and the work. And then there's moments where it's more grand and you can see kind of like six pieces at the same time, and, you know, or like 12 pieces at the same time. So there's that feeling of being overwhelmed, but then also comfortable. And then it brings you close because of the reflective surfaces. And then you kind of, there's a nice play of push and pull that I think is very interesting in the exhibition. Mm. I think it's really beautifully curated and designed, and the work is really beautiful.
1: And because the what the mannequins are clothed in is from other artists, there is mm-hmm. this, like, it isn't it interesting that you get to collaborate with all of these different artists for each, you know, because I'm sure that your work looks different depending on the artist that has the clothing part, right?
0: Uh-huh. And also the faces look different for all the different bodies. So I had to do a different face for the different body types. And it's interesting that you would say collaborate, because I feel like everything about this exhibition was collaborative. I mean, between us working with the mannequin designers, the bodies that the Met works with every year, and then collaborating with the fabricators that are going to make, you know, the hundreds of steel faces, and then collaborating with the people's bodies that they actually sculpted the mannequins based off of, you know. So it's, and then there's the fashion part. So
1: right. It's
0: really pretty amazing that like something like that only comes up when so many people and so many visions come together. And then conceptually, the fact that the work is about you collaborating with the mannequins in a way,
1: yeah,
0: you know, in that exchange, just is like, what's the expression? I feel like all of my English expressions are gone. Hit the nail on the head.
1: Yeah, you did. You did it. You nailed that one. You hit the nail on the head.
0: I was like, nail on the tear, you know?
1: No, you did it.

0: Your English is still good. You're good.
1: Thank you. That was the part.
0: I read that this exhibition is based on something you created over 10 years ago. And so I'm wondering what the original was like. And I wonder what it was like to actually, it's like having a conversation. If it was 10 years ago, that's a different you. It's kind of like having like a new, like opening up a new conversation or opening up a closet.
1: It was strange, you know, because 10 years ago, I was making work for myself. I mean, essentially, I had to, you know, pull away a little bit from sculpture because of, you know, sculpture is super expensive and then you have to store the work. And I wasn't necessarily selling work at the time. So at a certain point, I was like, okay, maybe we need to change the medium or the material because this is not very sustainable. So anyway, I'm saying all of that to say that the person that was making the work back then wasn't thinking of where it was going to go, you know? And the original is at my mom's house.
0: Wow.
1: And she's looking at it like, this piece? Yeah. She loves it, of course.
0: Right.
1: But she's like, it's right here. it's on my coffee table.
0: Was it exciting to revisit the work though? Like, did it?
1: Mm-hmm. Yeah, because I think at the time I didn't have the right audience. I was very young. I was young. It didn't have the exposure, but I did feel like that series of work was special. It felt good that somebody was, you know, Andrew was able to see the work and then receive it and understand it, you know, after so much time.
0: What were the conversations you had with Andrew when it came to starting to revisit the work? Like, what were those early conversations like? And what was the direction that he expressed to you? How did that work?
1: Yeah, I think he started off by explaining the work to me from his interpretation and why he wanted it to be part of the exhibition. And then, you know, I think the curating an exhibition is just like the creative process. You start with one idea and then it goes through this journey and transforms and then it becomes something else at the end. And so a lot of the, you know, we were talking about how do you bring the viewers closer? How do you not have like an inactive viewer or a silent viewer? So that being the overarching idea that kind of transformed. And then we also, you know, there was a journey of, you know, are we going to go with the original, which is just a flat mirrored face, or should we do different iterations? So I ended up doing like 5 or 6 different iterations with different reflective surfaces and, you know, broken mirrors or concaved or convex and all of this. But we decided that those iterations were giving us too much agency or power, you know? So it was like we were telling the viewer what to see, whereas the flat one was allowing the viewer the space to create, to hear themselves and create their own narrative. So we circled right back to the beginning, but
0: you know what? You're making me want to get on a plane to go and see the work in person because it's just, I've seen pictures of it and it is quite beautiful and it is quite striking. I've heard you talk about this concept that I think that you just touched on right there about the silent viewer, about this idea. Well, I'm not going to say what the idea is because I just want you to break down for me what you mean by the silent viewer.
1: I mean, I think we all know a little bit socially and politically what it means to be, you know, to kind of let go of the responsibility that your silence or your presence has, you know, in any kind of engagement. So it's this idea that, you know, everybody has agency and everybody has a role and everyone has a narrative and a judgment and in some sense a responsibility. So having those mirrors there is, or even in my other work but in different ways, it's kind of forcing the viewer to engage in a

0: kind of not forceful way, but in a subtle way where they, where you, you know, no one's a fly on the wall, like a fly on the wall. Yeah. Fly on the wall.
1: Yeah.
0: No one is, there is a role there too. There is an activity there too. So yeah.
1: That's so interesting. You made it a point to highlight Arab designers at the actual gala. And I saw pictures of you and you looked incredible, head to toe in designers that, and I just want to, I wonder why that was so important to you.
0: First of all, before this happened, working with Andrew and all of that, I didn't really think about the gala because I knew that would affect my focus. And either way, that's neither here nor there. It wasn't really my interest. Like, I didn't even know until somebody told me that, did you know that this exhibition is for the gala? And we had already started working.
1: Wow.
0: I just thought it was an exhibition for the Institute. So I felt like if I'm going to go to this gala, I can't go for myself, you know, if I'm going to use this platform for anything, I'm not in fashion. The ones who care are the ones that are in fashion. So I'm going to put their clothes on me, you know, if they're willing. I didn't even know if they would be okay with, you know, giving me clothes or dressing. Turns out they were excited. But yeah, so I felt like I need to make the most of this platform. So, you know, I got these two agents that were, one of them is also Palestinian. And she was like, you know, I gave her the designers that I liked. Some of them are my friends. And then she had a whole other list. And we just, it was all 2 weeks before going to New York, because of course I had a solo exhibition I was preparing for. So I wasn't thinking, you know, hair, makeup, photography, and, you know, like clothes and New York. And I was thinking, next week I need to fill a gallery with art, you know? So yeah, I thought it was important. I thought it was important to just bring as many people as I could to the gala.
1: Yeah. What a great way to do it. What a great way to do it. It has been an incredible privilege to talk to you about this work. I feel like I always pinch myself in this job because I'm like, oh, I get to talk to the artist that did this thing and get, and you've been just so generous with telling us all about it.
0: I pinch myself in this job too.
1: Yeah. So let's both pinch
0: so
1: ourselves.
0: Don't worry.
1: Samara, thanks for being here on Q. It's been great.
0: Thank you. Thank you for having me.
1: That was Canadian-Palestinian artist Samara Hejazi. Costume art will be on at the Metropolitan Museum of Art Costume Institute in New York until January of 2027.

0: Within You, Within Me. You can catch Melt on tour this summer into the fall. For tickets, visit their website, melt.ca/tour. I'm Garby Bailey. You're listening to Q. Ira Parker was just a college student with plans to take over his family cleaning business when he read and fell in love with author George R.R. Martin's books, particularly the fantasy book A Song of Ice and Fire, which eventually inspired the smash hit TV show Game of Thrones. Never in his wildest dreams would Ira have imagined that he would not only get to meet George R.R. Martin, but would get the chance to work with him. Ira is the showrunner of the Game of Thrones prequel, A Knight of the Seven Kingdoms. And like its predecessor, it's a smash hit, beloved by critics and audiences. The show is based on another popular George R.R. Martin novella, Tales of Dunk and Egg. And according to George R.R. Martin, it's the best thing he's ever written. Ira Parker joined me to talk about adapting the novel for the screen, and I asked him about what kinds of conversations he and George had about adapting this novel.
1: It was very clear immediately how large of a place in George's heart this character of Dunk holds. Mm. And I remember very early on in our meetings, George saying to me that he thought that the stories of Dunk and Egg were the best things that he had ever written. And that was complicated for me because obviously I came to this world with A Song of Ice and Fire.
0: Sure.
1: And that is the flagship. That is the main series. That is what everyone knows of his. That is the show that changed the landscape of, you know, the entire entertainment industry. For him to say that these tiny little unadapted novellas, you know, clocking in at 90 pages each against A Song of Ice and Fire, 6,000 pages, were the best thing he had ever written, maybe changed the way that I even looked at them. Huh. You know, I love these stories and I had high hopes for what this show could be. But I also, you know, was maybe hemmed in a little by its limitations, by the fact that we didn't have the dead coming to kill mankind, that we didn't have politics, really. Mm-hmm. No, you know, epic family wars. essentially, Game of Thrones. Like, I've been joking for a long time now that we're just Game of Thrones without all the stuff.
0: That's right. Yeah.
1: But it is. But speaking to George about this, thank God. You know, thank God that those conversations happen the way they happened, because it makes you think differently, even as involved and ingrained and as much research and work as I had done on this, just hearing somebody else's, hearing the author's passion for this work, it changes your own perspective. You can't help but be charmed by George.
0: Does it add pressure, though, to hear someone like George R.R. Martin saying, look, listen, this is my thing. I love this. These are the ones, you know, that are the closest to my heart. Doesn't that add a little bit of pressure to you now as the showrunner and bringing this to television?
1: Nah.
0: No?
1: Look, it's, look. No, because the absolute truth of it is that whether or not you're working on Game of Thrones, you know, a prequel or an adaptation of these novellas, you know, that is going to be at least viewed once by a lot of people on planet Earth, or the tiniest little niche show on the smallest little upstart network, you still go in every day and you still just give it all of your creative fortitude and something, because you want that thing to be the best. You want that thing to be the thing that everyone recognizes. And you

0: go onto those tiny little niche shows because you really believe in it and you want everyone to see it in the whole world. So the pressure to create something great is there. I swear to God, every single show, no matter what you do across the board, it doesn't matter how many people are ultimately going to see it.
1: That is a bit of my conversation with Ira Parker. He is a showrunner of A Knight of the Seven Kingdoms. Season one is out now on Crave.
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1: We got time for one more song. Deja SB is a rapper of Jamaican descent based in Toronto. Their 2023 album, The Flower That Knew, was long listed for the Polaris Music Prize. They've been working on a new record that's expected out sometime this year. But in the meantime, there's an incredible catalog of music to choose from. This is a song called Don't Sleep.

MSB with Don't Sleep. Their next album will be out later this year. And that is it for Q today. Tomorrow on the show, Megan Park started her career as an actor on the hit young adult drama, The Secret Lives of the American Teenager. But these days, she's behind the camera as a director. Her first feature film, My Old Ass, starring Aubrey Plaza, was a big hit. And now she's back as the director of one of the most anticipated shows of this summer. Megan will tell you how her experience as a mother shows up on the series and how her past as an actor on a big YA series prepared her for this new show. That's tomorrow. I'm Garby Bailey, sitting in for Tom Power. Catch you next time.

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1: Hi, I'm Lauren McGinnis. 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We'll have a visit from our energy columnist, Al Salazar, talk about Alberta producers saying, hey, we're not making a move until all these federal government ideas and commitments are in writing and in motion. Plus, we'll tell you about Calgary's new tallest slide at a new park called Fish Park. That and more tomorrow on the Eye Opener.
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2: I'm JP Tasker. The small northern BC town of Dawson Creek is hijacked by a

0: wave of drug-fueled violence. The CBC's Fifth Estate and CBC Podcast spent 2 years digging into this story. We'll talk about who's behind the violence. That's coming up on The Current Review.
1: From CBC News, The World This Hour, I'm Neil Herland. Canadian trade negotiators may be inching toward a potential deal with the United States. CBC News has learned there's hope of submitting a plan as soon as Monday. Tom Parry has more.
2: How are you feeling going?
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4: Dominic LeBlanc back in Washington for more talks. The Minister for Canada-U.S. Trade meeting once again with U.S. Trade Representative Jameson Greer, their third get-together in as many weeks. Sources tell CBC News Greer and LeBlanc are making progress on a potential deal that could be presented to U.S. President Donald Trump as early as Monday. Trump has threatened to impose a raft of new tariffs on Canada just 2 days later on goods ranging from alcohol to hockey sticks. Canadian negotiators are trying to avoid those new tariffs and get the existing ones on Canadian steel, aluminum, lumber, and autos lifted. They're also hoping to officially extend CUSMA, the continental trade deal between Canada, the U.S., and Mexico, amid Trump's repeated threats to walk away. Tom Parry, CBC News, Ottawa.
1: Nearly 30,000 Canadians have expressed their unhappiness with the American ambassador to Canada. They've signed a petition calling for Pete Hoekstra to be kicked out of the country. The petition accuses Hoekstra of making statements that undermine the relationship between our two countries and intervening in Canadian politics. The online petition will be presented to the House of Commons this fall by Green Party leader Elizabeth May. The Prime Minister of New Zealand, Christopher Luxon, has just survived a confidence vote by his National Party caucus MPs. The vote comes less than 3 months before a general election.
5: There was a confidence vote in my leadership this morning at our caucus meeting, and I have the full support of our caucus. And our caucus is united, and it is determined to win this election.
1: Luxon once lived in Toronto, where he ran Unilever Canada. New Zealand votes on November 7th. Crews in British Columbia are dealing with explosive fire behavior in all four major fires burning in the province. The biggest of them, the Bald Range Fire in the Okanagan region, has now grown to more than 150 square kilometers. Across the province, more than 20,000 people have been forced to leave their homes. Kelly Green is BC's Minister of Emergency Management.
6: Emergency support services are available for those who need it. We are block booking hotels and other accommodations in the area. We currently have 1,600 block booked hotel rooms in Penticton, Kelowna, and West Kelowna. And anyone looking for a room should go to the local reception center.
1: Severe air quality warnings are now covering much of southern BC. Canadians are declaring insolvency at levels not seen in more than a decade. Living expenses are taking a toll. And as Nisha Patel reports, more people are turning to an unreliable source for financial advice.
7: It's gas prices, it's groceries, it's rents.
8: Linda Paul says the high cost of living is pushing many Canadians to a breaking point. She's a licensed insolvency trustee in Abbotsford, BC, and she's getting more calls from people who can't make ends meet.
7: And if there's something that comes up that's unexpected, an expense like a car repair or something like that, then folks don't have the wiggle room in their budget that they used to have.
8: The latest data shows nearly 40,000 consumers filed for insolvency from April to June. That's up almost 7% compared to the same time a year ago, and the highest quarterly volume since the 2009 financial crisis. Paul says some people are turning to the wrong place for advice.
7: So I've encountered a lot of people that have information from AI that is not accurate.
8: She says human professionals are better suited to help. Nisha Patel, CBC News, Toronto.
1: And finally, a total eclipse of the sun will happen on Wednesday in parts of Spain, Iceland, and Greenland. Here in Canada, residents of Newfoundland will see a partial eclipse with half the sun covered by the moon. But you should wear special eclipse glasses to protect your eyes if you plan to look at the sun. And that is your World This Hour. For CBC News, I'm Neil Herland.
9: Taking a look at the weather forecast, in Calgary, showers with the risk of a severe thunderstorm in the evening, some local smoke and a low of 11 degrees overnight. On Wednesday, showers with the risk of a thunderstorm in the afternoon, a high of 14. Thursday, rain and a high of 13. In Lethbridge, increasing cloudiness with showers beginning in the evening and a risk of a thunderstorm, local

0: Hello, I'm JP Tasker, and this is the current review on CBC Radio 1. Coming up, the fast-moving fire in the Okanagan has the province on edge. We'll find out the latest and what can be done to prevent this kind of destruction in the future, and we'll hear from one woman who escaped the devastation. Then, the final episode of the CBC podcast Forged. But we begin with the trade war and those American demands to free the beer ahead of a crucial tariff deadline.
1: Who knows how Trump thinks? I don't think he'll give anything in return. They can put it back on the shelves, but I may not buy it.
2: I've noticed that by not buying American alcohol, it has really enhanced the Canadian production of wines. I don't want to see the Americans coming back in again and taking over the market.
3: I wouldn't personally buy it myself, but I certainly wouldn't stop anybody else if that's what they wanted to do. The company's right to have whatever products they want to have on the shelf, but that doesn't mean I have to support them.
4: I would have no problem with that. We would have to get something in return if it advances the trade talks. I think that's a good thing. But then it becomes a personal responsibility to be aware of what you're buying. If you choose not to buy Kentucky bourbon or California wine, you know, that is something to be politically aware of.
0: Some people in Toronto sharing their thoughts over the prospect of pulling the plug on the U.S. booze ban. Industry sources with knowledge of trade negotiations tell CBC News the Canadian government is preparing to meet some U.S. demands, like putting American liquor back on Canadian shelves in exchange for tariff relief. At the same time, a Nanos research poll last month found that 69% of Canadians, like those you just heard, are unlikely to buy U.S. beer, wine, and liquor, even if governments allow the products to be sold once again. For one perspective on whether booze is still a strategic bargaining chip, James Villeneuve is here with me in our Toronto studio. He previously served as Canada's Consul General in Los Angeles. Prior to that, he was a global beer executive for over 25 years and now a senior strategic business advisor with Fasken. You've worked on bolstering the Canada-U.S. relationship throughout your career. You've also worked for the largest beer producer in the world. What's your sense of the impact this booze ban has had over the last year or so?
5: Well, it's been significant, actually. And it's one of those things where at first when I saw it, I thought, I'm not sure this is going to be a major issue. But it certainly has hurt in places like California, Kentucky, Tennessee, states where 75% of California's exports of wine is to Canada, and it's virtually dried up. So it's a problem for them.
0: Major problem. I think some vineyards are being burnt down, right? Because there's just no customers for the wine that's being produced. Kentucky, obviously some of the lines I think have been idled, right? The manufacturing is not what it once was as a result of this Canadian action. So you're still speaking regularly to U.S. leaders, to folks who are in the production industry down south. What have they been telling you about the effectiveness of this boycott from the trade perspective?
5: Well, if you're directly involved with it, you see it in a very significant way. But other people are not seeing it per se. I spoke to U.S. beer wholesalers a week ago in Quebec City, as a matter of fact, and they were unaware unless they were from places like Kentucky. So it hurts where the producers are. On a broader scale, probably not that much awareness.
0: The American producers have been quite vocal, of course, but we're also now starting to see some leaders, some politicians stateside be much more engaged on this issue, at least publicly. Mm-hmm. You know, there have been threats. There has been legislation tabled in Congress to punish Canada for this booze ban. What's the tone and tenor of the pushback from the politicians that you've been hearing?
5: Well, I think there's an understanding that there's an issue, but you've also got a situation where, like pivoting to the Canadian side of things, it's one of the few things that actual people can participate in. Mm. They can not travel to the United States. They can choose not to buy U.S. liquor. So, but there's an awareness, but I think there's a feeling that there's going to be some form of deal come out of this.
0: Right. Yeah, it seems like there may be some progress. And we've heard some from our own reporting here at CBC News that there could be an effort to dial back this boycott in exchange for some tariff relief. I mean, the reason this boycott is in effect in the first place, of course, is because of President Trump. He hit us with those whack of tariffs. This wasn't a unilateral action by Canada, right? We were trying to, you know, hit them with some retaliatory measures as a result of what they had done to us. Do you think, though,

0: you've mentioned the consumer success of this. You've mentioned how people have acted out on their own. Do you think from the government position, has this been effective for our trade and tariff negotiations?
1: I would say yes. I mean, the fact that this has become an irritant, it's also an easy one to give back, right? It's not like you're dealing with steel tariffs. It's one that various liquor boards across the provinces tomorrow morning can put it back on the shelves. It doesn't mean people are then going to buy, but it's an easy one to give into.
0: Do you think now is the right time to consider walking back this ban?
1: I think if there are concessions, if it can help with steel, aluminum, softwood lumber, the answer would be yes. But I wouldn't do it until you've got some form of concession as part of the trade negotiations.
0: Because it's really an easy one, right, for us, because we don't really lose anything necessarily, right? You know, it's the consumers making choices, of course, but it's not like it's going to punish the Canadian economy if we do actually decide to walk back this boycott, right?
1: No, not at all. One thing I would say, and you mentioned earlier, the Canadian wine industry was in a lot of trouble and has come back significantly given their positioning. But again, if it comes back tomorrow morning, if you decide to buy a Canadian wine versus California wine, that's an individual choice.
0: Canada, of course, has made some concessions over the last year. I'm thinking about the digital services tax, scrapping the tax hike on the online streaming services, even the Gordie Howe Bridge, you know, agreeing to give up some of the net revenues that are generated by that cross-border artery. You know, Jameson Greer says we don't really, the U.S. Trade Representative says we don't really deserve credit for these decisions. He says that, you know, this is just reversing some bad moves that Canada made in the first place. Is there a risk that there could be a similar reaction now if we end the booze ban that we might not get much out of it?
1: Well, I think it is leverage, right? So I don't think that anybody, I don't believe any of the premiers or the prime minister are going to give into this unless they have some form of concrete offering on the other side of this thing. So again, don't give it away until you can get something for it.
0: Yeah, we just heard in those clips that, you know, a lot of Canadians have no interest in buying American booze right now. And many premiers are also in favor, frankly, of keeping the ban in place. We've heard from Manitoba Premier Wab Kanu. He has said no Kuzma, no Boozma. David Eby out in BC has said something similar. Is it a political risk potentially for the federal government to do away with or try and ask the provinces to do away with this boycott, given so many Canadians feel like it's the right move right now to keep the booze off the shelves?
1: Well, I think as an example of Premier Eby, if there's something done on softwood lumber as part of this broader negotiation, I think he'd probably be the first person stocking the shelves if there were to have those kind of concessions. So again, it's all going to be part of the broader strategy. And it's also one of the only things that the premiers can actually participate in directly, right, where they have some sort of say in this whole thing because of the provincial nature of alcohol regulation in this country.
0: Yeah, for sure. And the federal government has maintained it will ultimately be up to the provinces. But I guess the prime minister could call his colleagues and say, hey, we need you to move on this if he's seeing meaningful progress, right, in these negotiations over the tariffs.
1: Yeah, for sure. If there's a broader economic benefit to be had on any of the categories that are being tariffed, then he goes, hey, this is an easy one for us to move on, but we're going to get something for it. The answer is yes.
0: So we know that Canada-U.S. Trade Minister Dominic LeBlanc is in Washington again today with Janice Charette, the chief negotiator on the Kuzma talks. This is the third time they've met with Jameson Greer, the U.S. Trade Representative, in 3 weeks. So obviously they're getting some FaceTime now after what was a period of not talking much, frankly. Do you see that there are signs of progress in these negotiations over the tariffs? I mean, hearing about the possibility of the boycott being lifted on liquor, that signals maybe something's afoot, right?
1: Yeah, I know the negotiations are going on and our people are working hard on it. It's never an easy thing because it's a broader agreement they're talking about. But I think there's progress being made. I'm hoping there is. And we'll see where it goes.
0: What do you think is the likelihood of reaching a deal before? I mean, obviously, we're staring down the potential of more tariffs on August 19th, 50% tariffs on a whole host of Canadian goods. If you were a betting man, what is the likelihood of us reaching a deal to avoid those tariffs between now and August 19th?
1: I think there could be some form of pullback on that, if you want to call it threat, if there is progress being made. But it's a short time away. I mean, it's only, 10 days away. So it's not like there's going to be some sort of miracle thing. But I mean, it's been proven already that the president and others will pull back if they sense there's progress being made.
0: Right, let's leave it there. Thank you so much. James Villeneuve is a former Canadian Consul General for Los Angeles and a former Global Beer Executive. He was here with me in our Toronto studio. Thank you.
1: Thank you, JP.
0: Thanks for coming in. Carlo Dade is the Director of International Policy in the New North America Initiative at the University of Calgary School of Public Policy. Can you tell us a little bit about those tariffs I was just talking about, those 50% tariffs that are scheduled to take effect next week on August 19th? Which sectors in particular could be feeling the pain?
2: Right. So on the tariffs themselves, this is one of the four or five powers that a president has given to the executive by Congress to do Congress's job to manage trade, levy tariffs. The Section 338 tariffs that we're seeing now date back to the 1930s. What's unique about these tariffs, and kind of centers on the booze part of the conversation, is that it also uniquely gives the president the ability to adjust or counter discriminatory actions taken not just by Canada, but by states. So what we haven't seen yet that's on the table now is that the president could start leveling tariffs, particularly at provinces. To level tariffs at provinces. So that's something new that's on the table. But the Americans have chosen to go after booze, dairy products, automobiles. Booze, interestingly, because the action of discrimination has been taken by provinces. So we kind of handed the Americans the perfect excuse to use this power.
0: So obviously, these provincial booze bans, though, have given us some form of leverage, right? It's given the Canadian government something to dangle over the Americans. The Americans are frustrated with this ban because it has been so detrimental to so many industries south of the border. And of course, they're trying to fight tooth and nail to stop yet another layer of these Trump tariffs from taking effect in a couple days. Do you think that this gives us a leg up? Does this alcohol boycott put us in a better position?
2: Right. Leg up. I would more agree with what James just said. It gives us a concession that we could easily make, a throwaway concession. Remember, back in April, the Americans announced, and Radio Canada reported, that the Americans were demanding an entry fee to be able to sit down and begin negotiations on renewal of the agreement, and also negotiations on a new tariff regime, an agreement on reciprocal trade with the Americans. So this kind of functions as that entry fee. But as James pointed out, it's a no-cost concession for us. It's something we can give away without invoking damage or imposing damage on the Canadian economy. So it worked to get the Americans' attention, and it may work as the sort of throwaway entry fee.
0: So CBC News, we're reporting here that what Canada is prepared to offer is some changes on this booze ban, lifting it, maybe some changes around the dairy quota tariff rates, or at least the rules around them, and potentially lifting the retaliatory tariffs that we have on autos right now. So kind of a package deal, if you will. And in exchange, they want them to drop these 50% tariffs that could come next week. They want the Americans to do away with some of the sectoral tariffs on steel and aluminum in particular. And then get back to those CUSMA negotiations. Does that sound to you like a good deal for Canada?
2: It sounds like a good setup to sit down and have negotiations. Bear in mind two things we're learning. The Americans are rewriting global rules of trade. So it's not just our negotiations that provide indications of what's happening, but say the 21 agreements that the U.S. has just signed with other countries. What we've seen there is the Americans offer concessions, and they're having difficulty in some cases upholding or staying on track with concessions they made. So we need to bear in mind that, you know, we're going to get concessions from the Americans, but I think, as James also pointed out, making sure the Americans agree and follow the concessions is going to be the real trick. We're going to get a stall on the use of Section 338 tariffs. But that threat of those tariffs returning is not going to come off the table until sometime in the future when Congress takes power back from the president to use at his will to impose tariffs. So think of it as a stall. But in some of the other agreements the Americans have made, the 21 other agreements, We have seen the administration start to honor those agreements, and other countries insist that their concessions to the U.S. are contingent

0: on the Americans actually following through. So that's the key thing to look for, that we insist that we make the concessions only as long as the Americans uphold their end of the bargain.
1: Yeah, I guess on that point, why make any concessions at all when we know Trump is known to thumb his nose at these trade deals? He brokered Kuzma after all, right? And then he slapped tariffs on our goods. He's proven to be an unreliable trading partner at times. And then, of course, U.S. Trade Representative Jamison Greer has said there will be tariffs no matter what. You know, so given all that, why should Canada change a thing? Why are they making any sort of concessions?
0: Well, what the Americans have done with the 21 other agreements is insist that countries, including countries that already had free trade agreements with the U.S., make new concessions and come out with slightly worse agreements. That's the track record, 21 for 21. Canada and Mexico are poised to be 22 and 23. What the Americans have done to get countries to take these bad deals is you either get 50%, 75% tariffs, or you agree to 10%. And given that setup, Japan, Korea, the EU, Argentina, there's a list of 21 countries that have been forced to take that deal. I think Mexico will take that deal, so that increases the pressure on us to follow through. It's not getting a good deal, it's getting the least worst deal possible. That's where we've wound up with the Americans, and that's what 21 other countries, some with more leverage and larger than Canada, have gone through.
1: Is that the most likely scenario in your eyes, then, a baseline 10% tariff on all Canadian goods? And is there a potential for quotas on some of the products we send them now?
0: I think so. Again, the facts and evidence, 21 deals doesn't mean that we're guaranteed to be 22 and 23 Canada, Mexico, but it certainly increases the likelihood and paints a pretty good picture of what the Americans are looking for. I think we can survive a baseline tariff, but no other country has taken the deal of pushing up against the U.S., except, of course, for China, which is partially why the Americans are so mad at us. Only two countries have dared to push back. As the Americans say, both those countries begin with a C. China can maybe get away with this, but we're not China in terms of size, clout, et cetera, et cetera.
1: I know you're a trade expert, but just put your political hat on for a minute, for a second here, as I ask you this. Is there not a risk for Mark Carney if he dials back significantly on some of the retaliatory actions that we've put in place and that he makes further concessions and dials back this alcohol boycott in particular? Wouldn't that be a risky scenario for him, given his brand to this point?
0: It is. And it's a risk, again, that 21 other leaders have had to deal with. This has not been easy for any country. Every country's faced domestic political backlash, some cases strong, others weaker. But the one important point to remember about these agreements is Trump revokes what he revokes of the agreement. With Kuzma, he's imposed tariffs, but he has not destroyed or meddled with all the various elements of the agreement that people don't see every day that facilitate trade, that give us a comparative advantage with other countries to the market that's most important for us and most important for everyone else. So it's not a zero-sum game here. There are elements of the agreement where Trump doesn't pay attention, things continue, and we continue to benefit from that agreement.
1: Just very quick, Lo Carlo, we know that Dominic Leblanc, the Canada U.S. Trade Minister, is back in Washington for the third time in 3 weeks today. He's just arrived this morning. Is that a good sign?
0: It is. The more we talk, the better. Look, the Americans have also been trying to use Mexico to pressure us, conducting talks with Mexico first, making a big show of we're talking to Mexico, we're not talking to Canada. The Americans are once again trying to leverage us, leverage Mexico against Canada and Canada against Mexico. The fact that we're back at the table dims Mexico signing first and that being used as leverage against us. So it's a good sign that we are back talking and that the Americans appear to be off there. Let's leverage Mexico against Canada game.
1: Thanks, Carlo.
0: Always a pleasure.
1: Carlo Dade is the Director of International Policy in the New North America Initiative at the University of Calgary School of Public Policy. I'm JP Tasker, and you're listening to The Current Review.

0: BC is under a state of emergency. Wildfires have forced nearly 22,000 people to evacuate their homes, and one person has died. Another 11,000 are on standby to leave at a moment's notice. The explosive Bald Range fire near Summerland continues to be a threat. Mathieu Bourbonnais is monitoring it closely. He is a research chair in wildfire risk and fire management and co-director of the Center for Wildfire Coexistence at UBC Okanagan. He's in Kelowna. What do we know about the Bald Range wildfire in the Okanagan this morning, Mathieu? How do things look in your neck of the woods?
1: Well, according to the reports and in what we were seeing yesterday, the fire's continuing to grow and was growing overnight again. And they had actually had crews working on it overnight, including, you know, helicopters equipped with night vision so that they could continue actioning hotspots around the fire. So, you know, it's a fire that is still quite dangerous. It's still a threat to a few communities in the Okanagan, Summerlin included. And, you know, with the forecast that we have for the next few days, that threat's probably not going away.
0: Yeah, what needs to happen to get this wildfire under control? What will deliver some relief from these flames?
1: I think when you're seeing fires like this, that we've seen in the type of fire behavior that we've seen in the last 2 days, and really the conditions that we've had in the southern interior of BC and in the Okanagan, it's incredibly dry right now. And there's a lot of fuel out there. There's a lot of fuel that's available to burn. And that's the, you know, that's the dead fuel on the ground and the trees and the shrubs and the grass. And that's really carrying this fire. And really at this point, with this fire kind of well established and burning along multiple fronts, what we're waiting for is really a change in weather that allows us to kind of get a handle on it. The last few days with the smoke actually kind of helped a little bit. When you have smoke over the fire, it's actually blocking the sun from kind of impacting the ground and heating those fuels up. So it can actually lead to a little bit of a decrease in fire behavior. But with the winds picking up, that smoke is likely going to clear out, and then you might see an uptick in fire behavior. So at this point, you know, with it being August 11th, we still have a fair bit of fire season ahead of us. And with no rain in the forecast, it's really going to depend a lot on the winds and, you know, that fire kind of being calm and letting crews kind of get a handle on things with aircraft and fire suppression crews.
0: So there's nothing we can really do but wait for some rain to help tap down the fire at this point. Do I have it right there? That rain is the potential savior in this scenario?
1: Yeah, I mean, you know, with a lot of these big fires across Canada, you know, when they eventually get held or they go out, like the Bradley Creek fire, for example, here in the Okanagan that just happened a few weeks ago, it's really relying on, like, you know, eventually sometimes these fires run out of fuel, so there's nothing left for them to burn, or you're waiting for a change in the weather that lets you get a handle on it. Because with the conditions being so volatile, it's really dangerous to actually put crews like directly on the fire line. And so, you know, oftentimes they'll switch tactics to try to just keep that fire contained in a bigger area. And that can use, you know, aircraft or burn off operations where you're actually removing fuel ahead of the fire. And so they'll do, you know, everything they can to kind of manage it, to keep it in an area. But it's very, very, you know, subjective to the weather at this point.
0: Speaking of the crews, you were a wildland firefighter for a decade. You know what it's like to battle something like this. What can you tell us about the work the firefighters are facing right now with this particular fire? What sort of conditions are they grappling with on the ground?
1: I think when you have a fire like this, you know, it's incredibly smoky in the Okanagan right now, and obviously even worse, like out on the fire line, really hot. So, you know, the conditions on the line are really challenging. Obviously, you know, when you're right next to a fire, it's even hotter. I think, you know, the crews now, especially in BC, with over 100 fires going, they've been really busy for the last while. And now the province is bringing in, you know, additional firefighters from out of province and even internationally to help kind of spell out crews so that they get some rest and that they're ready to go if we get more fires, because we still have a lot of fire season ahead of us. I think the challenge on a fire like Summerland is that, you know, once it gets into that urban interface, you're not just dealing with a wildfire then. You're also dealing with structural fire. You're dealing with, you know, the built environment that's burning now. And that's a different

0: That's a different environment to work in for a wildland firefighter. So you also have structural crews that are out there. So it becomes really complex. I think also the type of fire behavior we're seeing, or we were seeing with, you know, running crown fire with flames that are, you know, dozens of meters high, and then long range spotting ahead of the fire, which essentially means that it's sending embers ahead that are starting new fires. That's an incredibly dangerous situation for wildland firefighters to be in. And so, you know, you start changing what you're doing. You're not necessarily putting your firefighters, like, you can't put them in the way of that. So you're changing your tactics at that point.
1: Every summer, it feels like we are facing more of these extreme wildfires. What do we need to do, Mathieu, long term to better prepare our communities and our landscapes for these sort of fires?
0: I think the, you know, we're seeing this like across Canada. This isn't just a BC thing. But BC, you know, we've had record-breaking fire seasons now for multiple years. And, you know, climate change is definitely a part of that. You can almost think of it as like something that like accelerates this process. We're seeing longer fire seasons. We're seeing more extreme fire weather more often during a fire season. But climate change is a bigger societal issue. And I think one of the things about wildfire that's important to remember is that the fuels, what's actually out there that's available to burn on the landscape, is something that we manage every single day through, you know, forestry, land practices, policy. These are the things that we actually have control over. And unfortunately, you know, to date, we've put a lot of our emphasis into suppression, and we're continuing to kind of double down on that with good reason. We're going to always need to respond to fires. But we've never put the same emphasis into kind of proactive mitigation in terms of funding, in terms of training for, you know, the broader public and society and industry to get involved in this. And so, you know, things like fuel mitigation, prescribed fire, cultural fire, we're way, way behind on that. And it's going to take a long time to catch up.
1: Right.
0: But every year that we delay and we don't get after it, it's just kicking the can down the road, really.
1: All right, let's leave it there. Mathieu, thank you.
0: Thank you.
1: Mathieu Bobinet is a research chair in wildfire risk and fire management and co-director of the Center for Wildfire Coexistence at UBC Okanagan. Erin Carlson is safe now. So are her family and the workers on their three cherry farms. But like many people in the Okanagan Valley who fled the Bald Range wildfire, they've been through a lot. Erin got out by car as the flames sped towards Summerland. Her sister escaped from nearby Folder with her newborn baby. Her brother-in-law and his crew had to be airlifted out by helicopter. And with the fire still burning, what comes next is unclear. We've reached Erin Carlson in Penticton. How would you describe the scramble to get everyone off your farm safely? What does that process even look like when you're staring down a fire like this one?
2: Well, we live in a fire-prone area, so we had a plan. As soon as we saw the fire was burning, we told everyone to pack a bag, which was the right thing to do because we didn't think we'd have to move quite so quickly. I called my sister, and she wasn't too concerned at first, and then she heard how quickly it was moving. She packed her kid into the car, brand new baby, and off they went. That was the most harrowing experience. She drove right through the flames as the street out, the only road out, was fully engulfed. And my brother-in-law and the workers out at our camp, they weren't allowed to follow due to the danger of the falling trees. And so they were evacuated by helicopter. And this was all at the very beginning of, this was like by 6 p.m., you know, Friday night, right when it started. We were at my parents' place, which was over the hill from there in Garnet Valley. So Garnet Valley has also unfortunately sustained a lot of damage. But they're... I knew from a neighbor who had been helping her family to evacuate from Falder that it was moving really fast and it was going to come towards Summerland. And so we got the other, I think it was 16 people currently staying on the farm in Summerland, also packing bags and getting out of there as quickly as they could, while my husband and my dad and my mom basically did what they could to protect whatever they could at home, pack a bag, and also get away. So I took my kids home to where I live, just another kilometer closer to town. We watched for a little while and we went, yeah, it's time to pack our bags too. And so then we went to Trout Creek and we hunkered down in Trout Creek, which is

0: about 7 kilometers down the hill from Summerland. I put my kids to bed, woke them up at 1 o'clock in the or midnight, and packed them up again and brought them to Penticton, where we have been safe ever since. And we're going to stay here for as long as it's safe to do so.
1: Aaron, what you've just described is easily one of the most traumatic experiences a human can go through, really. Just so traumatic. How are you feeling having been through all that?
0: Well, the first couple nights, I think we were all kind of running on adrenaline. We've spent a lot of time on our phones, a lot of time communicating with friends. Even during that process of evacuating, there was so much communicating going on. I'm part of a group chat with a bunch of friends throughout the community, and everybody was helping each other, and we were able to get good information to each other. And so it's been a little bit surreal. It's been harrowing in many instances, and we've worked together to try and make sure that we can get through this by talking our way through it, by making sure everyone gets what they need and knows what's actually going on.
1: We keep hearing about the intensity and the speed of the wildfire. The fact that some of your folks had to be airlifted out speaks to how this was moving so quickly and just surrounded Summerlin and took out so many properties in the meantime. What was it like for them to be helicoptered to safety? As you say, such a surreal experience.
0: Yeah, it really was. And our guys came, they got out, and we were able to pick them up at the ball field where they were evacuated to, and we were able to bring them. We mustered in Trout Creek, and then we mustered again at the evacuation center in Penticton. They stayed calm. Everybody expected, once they were out of there, they expected to be safe, and they did stay safe. And fortunately, we were able to also get them up to Kelowna. The highway's been closed since, I think, 11:30 p.m. on Friday night. We got them through there right before the highway closed. So they've also found a very welcome reception in West Kelowna and have been redistributed into other housing put up by other farmers in Kelowna and Lake Country. The people I've talked to, you know, there's a bit of anxiety, but everyone's really grateful that they got out. They're able to be together in the group, and they're playing basketball. There's a couple of guys that had their birthday yesterday, and the EOC brought them cake. And it was so, ultimately, it's going to be okay, but we really hope that we can support them through the next part of what happened. You know, everyone's supposed to go home pretty soon and hopefully come back next year if there's something to come back and keep working on.
1: Well, thankfully, everybody got out okay. What do you know about the state of your cherry farms? How have they fared?
0: We know that in Summerland, the home that I live in and the farm that I live on is okay, as far as we know. The farm that I grew up on, where my parents live, there's still a house there, but there's no packing house, there's no cold storage, there's no... we don't know about the state of any of the equipment. So that one is the most, at this point, we believe the most damaged. It was right at the base of Cartwright Mountain. And then our big farm out at the end of Meadow Valley, we still are unsure. We know that as of last night, they were still fighting fire around it. There's lots of infrastructure out there, so we're hopeful that Forest Service is using it. There's reservoirs and pumps and, you know, bathrooms and things like that. So it's all there should someone need to access it.
1: You grew up in Summerlin. This is familiar territory to you. How do you think the community will cope in the days and weeks ahead, given what it's just been through?
0: I took my kids to Princess Margaret School yesterday, where it was really good. All our friends are there. And I think people in Summerlin will cope really well. I think the people in Summerlin will be patient with each other. They will help each other. I've seen a dozen GoFundMes just pop up in the last 24 hours. They will rebuild and create even more resilience within our community. It's a pretty special place. So I think this will show just how special it is as we come out and the other side of all of this.
1: Aaron, we're thinking of you. We're pulling for you. Thank you so much for sharing your story with us.
0: And thank you for having me. Take care.
1: Erin Carlson and her family own Carcajou Fruit in Summerland, BC. She was in Penticton. I'm JP Tasker, and you're listening to The Current Review. Over the summer, we're bringing you the best of CBC podcasts. Today, we continue the series Forged. It delves into the art of Norval Morisseau, one of the world's most celebrated Indigenous artists. But when rock star Kevin

0: Evelyn Hearn of the Bare Naked Ladies finds out his Morisseau painting is questionable, it sets off an investigation that uncovers a criminal underworld, thousands of forged paintings, and a suspected murder. Here's host Adrian Stimson with the final episode of Forged.
1: Let me paint you a picture. It's been raining for most of the day in Sydney, Australia. A hazy Friday in late February, 1999. A famous Indigenous artist steps off a plane and drives across the city to a gallery. There's a retrospective of his work on display. The exhibit is in a warehouse just off the beaches of Botany Bay. This artist has been to many galleries showing his work by now. The fame isn't new to him anymore. He walks into the gallery and is surrounded by 20 large canvases. His signature is on all of them. But most of these paintings aren't his.
2: You're not quite happy?
3: Yeah, I'm not quite happy, see?
2: Why?
3: Because they're not mine.
2: Who do you think painted those paintings?
3: I don't know.
1: This artist? It isn't Norval Morisseau. It's another Indigenous artist on the other side of the world. Another artist who was also the victim of a fraud.
4: Clifford Possums is the most faked artist, to my mind, in Australia.
1: If Indigenous artists around the world are getting faked, is any of our work safe? From CBC in Canada and ABC in Australia, this is Forged. Episode 6. Still painting. As an artist, I travel a lot. And over the years, I've been back and forth to Australia. My work shown in Sydney, Melbourne, Adelaide. I'm in 3 exhibits coming up there next year. My mates in Australia have given me the nickname Boomerang because I always come back.
5: Yeah, I mean, obviously, you know, Clifford Possum Jabaljari was a hugely influential artist in terms of Australian art history, Indigenous art, one of the sort of founding artists and figures of the...
1: I'm walking around the Art Gallery of New South Wales with a curator, but this time I'm not in Sydney for an exhibition of my work. I'm here to learn about an artist whose story bears an eerie resemblance to Norval's.
6: So both of these are...
1: No, this is Clifford.
5: That's right, yeah.
1: Just this one.
5: Just this one here.
1: Beauty. Large scale work with the dots, but also the lines. To me, it reminds me. I'm standing in front of the work of Clifford Possum Jabaljari. There used to be other paintings here with Clifford's name on them. Works that he didn't paint. Clifford was born on Unmatura country in Central Australia, what's known as the Northern Territory. It's a place of red earth and open blue skies, the outback. Like Norval, Clifford grew up speaking his Indigenous languages and learning from his ancestors. And like Norval, he wanted to share some understanding of his culture through his paintings.
3: I'm still happy my work, all that, because from grandfathers and grandmothers, I'm still Korean today.
1: It's a bit hard to understand here. English wasn't Clifford's first language. He spoke 6 Western Desert languages. He's explaining why he loved painting, that it was a connection between him and his grandfathers and grandmothers. Clifford and Norval each created entire artistic movements. Norval with the Woodland School, and Clifford was a founder of the Pupunya Tula Artist Cooperative, known for their dot painting style. When I look at Clifford's paintings closely, I see the hundreds, sometimes thousands, of dots that fill the canvas. They make me think of the desert landscapes in Australia, expansive. The complexity, the beauty of Clifford's work doesn't go unnoticed.
7: Clifford Possum is a major celebrity in an Indigenous art market that's now worth $200 million a year.

0: A painting by Clifford Possum Japaljara has become the most expensive piece of Aboriginal artwork. The work Wallakalong sold for $2.4 million at auction in Melbourne last night.
1: His paintings hang in galleries around the world.
2: And even with all the fame, Clifford remains grounded. He spends most of his time in the Northern Territory, where he's from. And that's where he is in 1999, when a local art dealer tells him that he has to get to Sydney right away to look at some paintings. There's an exhibit there of Clifford's works, but they don't look like his. So Clifford gets on a plane to Sydney and heads to a warehouse gallery.
3: Right. Well, it was all blown open by an exhibition that advertised itself as a retrospective of Clifford Possum's work.
2: This is Vivian Johnson. She's an art historian. She wrote a book about Clifford, and she was a friend of his.
3: So what happened was that Clifford denounced most of the paintings in the retrospective as, to quote him, "not mine."
2: Just like Norval, Clifford had been faked. And it wasn't just that exhibit. Clifford found more. He found fakes in the Museum of Contemporary Art Australia and the Art Gallery of New South Wales. Clifford went to the police. He told them he hadn't painted these paintings, that they weren't his, but he'd seen them before, and he knew who was responsible. The police opened an investigation.
3: A senior detective by the name of Paul Baker was the one who led the investigation. He was called by his colleagues the Chardonnay detective. He said someone threw the file down on his desk and said, "Here's one for you. You know, you'll get to sip a lot of Chardonnay and drink a lot of lattes talking to these art world people." So it was not taken seriously, the idea of forgery. There'd never been a conviction for forgery in Australian legal history at this point. But Paul Baker took it really seriously, had the greatest of respect for Clifford, and he doggedly investigated it.
2: The Norval forgeries had his signature on them, but he hadn't signed them at all. But for Clifford, it was different, because he had signed these forgeries. Clifford tells the police that these paintings lead to one man, a man who had forced him to sign them.
3: It turned out that all of these paintings that Clifford was saying were not mine had come through John O'Loughlin.
2: John O'Loughlin was a non-Indigenous art dealer from Adelaide. He knew Clifford, had bought paintings from him, and sold them to other dealers across Australia. Clifford said that John drove him deep into the bush and forced him to sign canvases that John had painted. Clifford said that John intimidated him, that he'd been scared. He said that he worried that John might have shot him if he hadn't signed those paintings. After a months-long police investigation, John O'Loughlin was arrested.
4: John, witnesses have claimed that they've seen you painting Aboriginal paintings yourself. John, I need a response from you.
5: No, I've told you I have no comment.
4: John, there have been serious allegations made about your involvement.
6: He refused to be interviewed, but told us through his closed front door that the accusations against him were all lies.
2: In court, John claimed that Clifford had made him an honorary cousin, that he and Clifford ate kangaroo intestines together, and that Clifford told John, "You can do the dotting. You are my cousin." Vivian Johnson served as an expert witness in Clifford's case.
3: I think the court case was a bit of a circus. It was so distressing because he didn't understand the procedure. For Clifford, the process of cross-examination was so painful for him. At one point, he kind of shouted across the courtroom, "You calling me a liar?" He thought that he could accuse this person and the evidence would be presented and a judgment would be made, not that someone would come in and try to undermine his truth.
2: John O'Loughlin was put on a 3-year good behavior bond. He was supervised by a probation officer, but he didn't.

0: didn't go to jail.
1: Clifford wasn't in the courtroom for the sentencing hearing. He'd already gone back to Central Australia, I think, a somewhat broken man.
0: After the trial and all the publicity, Clifford withdrew from the art scene.

0: Great Art Form has been reduced to a production line fueled by need and greed. And like the master himself, both the art and the culture it's supposed to honour have been exploited and corrupted along the way.
1: He became really ill. He actually collapsed in a coma and was flown out to Adelaide Hospital where people, well, it was actually, I think it was assumed that he was going to die, but he actually recovered in a near miraculous fashion. But it turned out that he was suffering from cancer.
2: The prominent Indigenous artist Japalt Jari has died in Alice Springs. The 70-year-old artist died yesterday evening after lapsing.
3: One of the most faked artists is Clifford Possum Japalt Jari. He's regarded as one of the greatest Australian artists of the 20th century. But before his death in 2001, Japalt Jari became famous for being forged rather than for the brilliance of his art.
4: As an Indigenous artist, I'm an inheritor of those who came before me, of Clifford, of Nerval. In some ways, I'm here because of them, their legacies. The shadow that hangs over them isn't about what they made, but what others took. There's a long history of non-Indigenous people profiting from our artwork. It's bigger than Clifford and Nerval. There are Indigenous artists across Canada, in the States, and others in Australia too, who have their own stories of being faked. Painters who found copies of their works online, knockoffs sold at a discount. Carvers who have been replicated by forgers in Eastern Europe using 3D printers. Some say replicas of their works come from Indonesia, Vietnam, and the Philippines, where local artisans are paid measly wages. Middlemen ship their creations elsewhere and reap the profits. There are these windows when our art is popular, when our work is in demand, and people want to get as much from us as they can. And with that want comes predators. Those who will take advantage, extract what they want, and leave the rest behind. When settlers first came to my territory, to the plains, they hunted the buffalo to near extinction. This animal was and is so central to our way of life. They took the parts of the animal they valued, leaving the rest to rot. And I have to wonder what's left behind.
5: So here I go, applying the yellow. Ah, there, better. Strange though, still doesn't look exactly right.
4: This past year, while I've been working on this show, traveling to Thunder Bay and Australia, riding around with cops, poring over court documents, I've also been painting. Painting a portrait of Nerval.
5: Okay, now I'm going to move into the blacks. I'm going to get up nice and close to the portrait part of it because I need to fill in the blacks and make it more into like a Nerval piece. But at the same time, I don't want to lose aspects of the portrait itself. Okay, trying to keep a steady hand. Tiny details.
4: My painting is done now. I put the final touches on it, and I'm left just sitting here looking at it. At Nerval. And after looking deep into the shadows of those fakes, now all I see is color. His reds and blues and greens, that vibrancy, it's imprinted in me.
6: What are your colors?
7: Red and blue, or two, light red and light blue.
4: Here's Nerval speaking about his colors back in 1962. He's talking with a reporter back at his first exhibit at that sold-out show in Toronto.
6: And you, when you do die, what happens to these colors?
7: They will bury me.
6: And will you end?
7: Well, after...

0: we'll tell you when we come back again next time.
1: How will I know you?
0: I don't know.
2: Norvell's son Eugene remembers sitting with his dad and some of his siblings and talking about those colors.
3: We all sat there and he says to us, is my colors going to die? He says to us, when I pass on, is my colors going to die? Is my colors going to die once I pass on? That's the question that he asks us. But we kind of kept quiet, all of us, but I kind of thought about it, and my oldest brother, David, was the one who responded. I said to him, you know, Dad, you know, your colors, like, we will carry your colors on, you know, as we know how to paint too, but we will carry your colors on. Of course, your grandkids will carry it on too. And the main thing is, there's so many people that you already touched in this world. And that's how I kind of felt when I told my father I would carry on his colors as well. Then I said to him, you know, Dad, you know, there are so many young artists that you have inspired. I don't think your colors will never die. It's always going to be there, just like all these great artists in history. It's always going to be there. That's what I told him, eh?
2: I've been thinking about what remains. Sure, there are fakes that are still out there, but there are also beautiful paintings that we know are Norvell's. His legacy lives through that, through those of us he inspired. His work surrounds us.
4: I started having dreams and seeing Norvell in dreams.
2: This is Gabe Battis again, Norvell's adopted son.
4: And he was in this, let's just say a mansion, this beautiful setting. And I went upstairs and there's this big wide open space and there's all these canvases all over the place. Just beautiful masterworks all over the place. And he was probably 20 years younger. He was standing in his full regal self and smiling and very happy. And I looked around at just a kaleidoscope of this beautiful, beautiful artwork. And I said, what you've been doing? He says, well, I'm painting my art. I'm still painting.

That was the final episode of Forged. You can listen to the full series wherever you get your podcasts. That's all the time we have for the current review. I'm JP Tasker. Thanks for listening.

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1: Who are you? 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
2: I'm Emil Niazi, sitting in for El Amin Abdel Mahmoud. Sterling Point is a new TV show for teens, and it's surprisingly wholesome, especially compared to the shows that millennials grew up on. 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
0: 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Georgia Harmer has an illustrious Canadian folk music heritage. She is the niece of singer-songwriter Sarah Harmer, and her parents were in the band Weeping Tile. Hear her make her own statement as a singer-songwriter at the Great Hall in Toronto. Georgia Harmer on CBC Music Live. After the news.
3: From CBC News, The World This Hour, I'm Neil Herland. We begin in Washington, where Canada-U.S. Trade Minister Dominic LeBlanc and U.S. Trade Rep Jameson Greer met again Tuesday. Sources tell CBC News their goal is to have a trade proposal to U.S. President Donald Trump at the beginning of next week. As Kate McKenna reports, they're racing against a

0: looming August 19th tariff deadline.
1: We'll have something to say when the moment's right.
2: U.S.-Canada Trade Minister Dominic LeBlanc kept his comments to a minimum as he left a key meeting with U.S. Trade Representative Jameson Greer. Sources who have been briefed say both sides are working to hammer out a proposed deal for the president to review early next week, just days ahead of August 19th, when a new wave of tariffs are set to kick in. Louise Blais is Quebec's representative for the CUSMA review.
3: It's quite possible that things will get tougher this week. That often happens near the end, and that sometimes can be a good sign.
2: This marks the third meeting between Greer and LeBlanc in 3 weeks, the end of an impasse after a fresh threat of new tariffs from the U.S. and an agreement from Prime Minister Mark Carney and U.S. President Donald Trump to intensify talks. Canada wants to find a way to bypass new 50% tariffs on about $28 billion in exports. It also wants a comprehensive deal to at least lower existing tariffs on steel, aluminum, auto and lumber. Kate McKenna, CBC News, Washington.
0: The Prime Minister of New Zealand has survived a confidence vote from his own party caucus.
4: With that, I want to say thanks, everyone. We're going back to work and we're moving on. Thank you very much.
0: Christopher Luxon made a brief statement to the media. He's currently campaigning in a general election that will take place November 7th. Officials in British Columbia are warning about explosive fire behavior in all four major fires burning across the province. Despite weather conditions improving in some areas, they're urging people to remain vigilant. Of the more than 20,000 people under evacuation order, about half are from Summerland. Jessica Chung reports.
5: The Bald Range fire has now grown to 178 square kilometers, mainly on the western flank, as clearer skies caused increased fire activity.
6: We are following up to see if there is any criminality involved in this.
5: Beth McAndy with the RCMP says a criminal investigation has been launched into the cause of the fire.
6: Because there is an associated death and a significant amount of property damage.
5: Officials are warning people to be vigilant, as any sparks in these bone-dry conditions could potentially cause more fires to erupt. Cliff Chapman is with the BC Wildfire Service.
7: The conditions are so extreme right now that we cannot afford another unintentional human-caused wildfire.
5: 100 firefighters from Mexico just got on site to help with the efforts. Gusty winds and lightning in the forecast continue to be concerns as potential factors that could either fan the flames or trigger new ones. Jessica Chung, CBC News, Penticton.
0: Meantime, officials in Ontario are updating efforts to fight wildfires in the province's north. Natural Resources Minister Mike Harris says more people are returning home as fewer fires burn out of control than earlier in the season.
8: There are 152 active fires across the province. Of those, 12 are not under control at this time. And since our last update, an additional 84, so that's 84 on top of the 80, that we announced just a short week ago have been declared out. So great news.
0: 14 communities in northern Ontario have been evacuated, with more than 1,100 people still taking shelter in host communities. And we're tracking severe weather in southern Alberta tonight. That's the sound of hail falling in Claire's home, Alberta, tonight, about 120 kilometers south of Calgary. The hail came down during a severe thunderstorm, hitting windows and cars. An orange watch for a severe thunderstorm was declared from Claire's home east to Hayes and extending south to the U.S. border. And that is your World This Hour. For CBC News, I'm Neil Herland.
9: Taking a look at the weather forecast, in Calgary, showers with the risk of a severe thunderstorm in the evening, some local smoke and a low of 11 degrees overnight. On Wednesday, showers with the risk of a thunderstorm in the afternoon, a high of 14. Thursday, rain and a high of 13. In Lethbridge, increasing cloudiness with showers beginning in the evening and a risk of a thunderstorm, local smoke and a low of 12 overnight. On Wednesday, showers with the risk of a thunderstorm in the afternoon, some local smoke and a high of 18. Thursday, rain, a high of 14.
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11: Welcome to CBC Music Live. I'm Odario Williams. Coming on stage at the Great Hall in Toronto is singer-songwriter Georgia Harmer. She's on her first headlining tour across Canada in support of her second full-length record, Eye of the Storm. Well, Georgia Harmer is going to perform most of the tracks off Eye of the Storm, but first an older tune, here's Top Down.

Hey, CBC Music. I'm Georgia Harmer, and you're listening to CBC Music Live. Eye of the Storm came from a collection of songs that I had written over the course of a few years, and I really wanted to capture how they felt in their rawest form, but also with people in a room all together playing. I wanted it to sound very natural and very like warm and real and human.

0: You just heard Georgia Harmer perform Farmhouse. It's off her latest record, Eye of the Storm. I'm Odario Williams. You're listening to CBC Music Live.
1: Whoa. You guys. You came. Thank you. I love you all so much. Even if I don't know you, I love you so much.

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1: Woo! I'm speechless. We're just gonna keep the good vibes. We're just gonna keep the vibes going.

0: That's Georgia Harmer with Talamanca off her 2022 debut album, Stay in Touch. Now, Georgia Harmer is the niece of Sarah Harmer and the daughter of Mary Harmer and Gord Tuff. They're former members of the band Weeping Tile. I remember that band. Well, Gord Tuff plays guitar for Sarah Harmer and Kathleen Edwards. It's a family affair over there. I'm Odario Williams. 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
1: How are you all? Good. This next song is called Little Light. Little Light was written in the country along with a lot of the other songs on the record, and it's sort of just a description of the place I was in physically that was very peaceful and sort of a haven, and also the place I was in emotionally, entering into a new relationship that felt like a haven as well. There's a

0: That's Georgia Harmer with Slow Down off her album Eye of the Storm. I'm Odario Williams. You're listening to CBC Music Live. We're at the Great Hall in Toronto, where Georgia Harmer and her band are performing almost all of the tracks off Eye of the Storm. It's her second full-length album, which was released in the summer of 2025.
1: This is kind of the first opportunity I've had to play most of those songs on stage, let alone with a band. So this is really nice for me. And these guys are rock stars. And we're going to play a couple of the sort of darker, sadder songs from the record now, because that's what this is for.

This next song is the story of two cats. And I knew these cats. And these cats are no longer, because they met their end by way of being the lunch for a coyote.

0: You just heard Georgia Harmer perform Hazel versus the Coyote. It's off her latest album, Eye of the Storm. I'm Odario Williams. 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Here's Georgia Harmer to talk about her next track.
1: I wrote Take It On in one sitting. I was in my bedroom and it just sort of came out of me. It's about wanting to kind of alleviate the pressure of being good and kind of absolve myself of feeling like I have to do something to like fix a problem that might be happening, that might be my fault and that I've taken on that doesn't have anything to do with me. So this is a song about letting go.

Hey, CBC Music. I'm Georgia Harmer on CBC Music Live. Eye of the Storm is a song that I started writing as a teenager, and I had this hook in my head. I had this idea for the first kind of like four lines or so, and I would sing it to myself, and then I forgot about it for a number of years. And then I was playing guitar one day and I remembered it randomly in like 5 years later, and I was like, wow, that's actually kind of good. I should finish that. And then I, over the course of the next couple of years, I kind of pieced it together. So it's a song that's taken me 6 years to finish writing, but it feels like it's subject matter has been a through line of my life.

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1: Great stuff by Georgia Harmer, wrapping up her show at the Great Hall in Toronto with Memory Lullaby. That's a song off her latest record, Eye of the Storm. Georgia Harmer has some live shows coming up this month in Ontario. She'll be at the Peterborough Folk Festival on Thursday, August 13th, then at the Drake Underground in Toronto, opening for Dean Johnson on Sunday, August 16th. 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Thanks to Sharon Manji, Justin Nace, Brendan McGuire, and Annalise Nirana for recording and providing us with all that music. CBC Music Live is produced by Andrea Jin and Malcolm Gould. I'm Odario Williams. I hope you can join me next week for Julie Black.

0: That's Julie Black, recorded live at the Rose Theater in Brampton, Ontario. Well, please join me next week for lots more of that concert on CBC Music Live. And if you're listening on CBC Music, stay tuned for Angeline Tetuweo. She's coming up next with The Block. So keep it locked right here. I'm Odario Williams. Have a wonderful week. Till next time.
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2: 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Watch Marco Arop, Femke Bol, Julian Alfred, Faith Kipyegon, and Carsten Warholm push their limits across 15 different events. 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
3: The Ebola outbreak in the Congo is now the fastest growing outbreak of the virus on record. 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
4: From CBC News, The World This Hour, I'm Neil Herland. The mayor of Summerland, BC is urging residents to remain patient while waiting to return home and check on the damage from wildfires. Across British Columbia, 20,000 people are on evacuation order as 106 wildfires burn. Michelle Allen reports.
5: A prayer circle around Okanagan Lake. People gather to support those who lost their homes to wildfire.
6: So we're really here just to pray, to remember our relationship to each other.
5: Jennifer Lewis is with the Okanagan Nation Alliance. She's one of roughly 20,000 in BC under evacuation orders. Many are sleeping in cars or trailers.
7: It was just terrible. It was just so spooky. Me and the dog, all I did was sit and cry.
5: Summerland resident Raylene Park said she had just 15 minutes to flee the Bald Range fire. Some forecasted rain could provide a little relief in the next few days, but officials say they can't afford to count on it. And in other parts of the province, there could be wind and dry lightning, which could worsen current fires or start new ones. Officials say the crews battling these fires are exhausted, but there is help. Firefighters from Mexico are already on the ground. Another 102 from Costa Rica will arrive on Thursday. Michelle Allen, CBC News, Vancouver.
4: A public meeting tonight meant for Montreal City.

0: citizens to get answers from police on allegations of racism did anything but that. It was meant to clarify allegations against 16 police officers. But as Sarah Levitt reports, instead it aroused anger and worry.
1: What concrete changes can the community expect to see?
2: Stepping up to the microphone, Joan Lee has a direct question. The president of the West Island Black Community Association looks at Montreal Police Chief Fadi Daguerre for the answers.
3: Very soon we're going to give a follow-up.
2: For many in the room at City Hall, that answer was too broad. The police chief there for a public meeting following a bombshell announcement in June that 16 police officers were being investigated for alleged racist acts against Black and Arab citizens. All 16 at one station in one of Montreal's most diverse neighborhoods.
3: Especially at Station 39, we're going to be doing some changes.
2: The police chief confirmed 3 officers have been suspended, 3 put on administrative duties, and the 10 others transferred to other stations. Sarah Levitt, CBC News, Montreal.
0: The Prime Minister of New Zealand, Christopher Luxon, has just survived a confidence vote, but his National Party caucus MPs. The vote comes less than 3 months before a general election.
4: There was a confidence vote in my leadership this morning at our caucus meeting, and I have the full support of our caucus. And our caucus is united, and it is determined to win this election.
0: Luxon once lived in Toronto, where he ran Unilever Canada. New Zealand votes on November 7th. A passenger ferry is on fire near Bali, Indonesia. Rescuers and passing vessels have saved 106 people, and they're trying to get the remaining 25 people off the burning vessel. A total eclipse of the sun will happen Wednesday in parts of Spain, Iceland, and Greenland. Here in Canada, residents of Newfoundland will see a partial eclipse. Peter Cowan has more.
5: You don't normally see something moving in front of the sun like that.
6: Andrea Van Ostrin is hosting an eclipse watch party at the Johnson Geo Center, a science center in St. John's. The moon will only cover about 50% of the sun in Newfoundland, and you'll need help to safely watch it. You can use special glasses or even a toilet paper tube.
5: Just place a little bit of tin foil with a little pinhole in it. You stand with your back to the sun, let the sun shine through the tool, and then you get to actually see it.
6: Many people in Canada watched in awe 2 years ago when the moon totally covered the sun. Astronomer Hilding Nielsen says this time it'll be a lot more subtle.
7: It may appear to be a little darker, almost like we were kind of came overcast. But that's really the extent of it.
6: In Canada, the further north and east you go, the more complete the eclipse. The best spot in the country? Alert in Nunavut, where the sun will be 94% covered. Peter Cowan, CBC News, St. John's.
0: And that is your World This Hour. I'm Neil Herland.
8: Taking a look at the weather forecast. In Calgary, showers with the risk of a severe thunderstorm in the evening, some local smoke and a low of 11 degrees overnight. On Wednesday, showers with the risk of a thunderstorm in the afternoon, a high of 14. Thursday, rain and a high of 13. In Lethbridge, increasing cloudiness with showers beginning in the evening and a risk of a thunderstorm, local smoke and a low of 12 overnight. On Wednesday, showers with the risk of a thunderstorm in the afternoon, some local smoke and a high of 18. Thursday, rain, a high of 14.
9: Hello, I'm Saroja Coelho.
10: Good evening, I'm Talia Schlanger. This is As It Happens, the Midnight Edition. Tonight, burning questions. The mayor of Summerland, BC warns residents who fled wildfires to brace for what they might find when the smoke finally clears. We reach an evacuee who says she's grateful that her home is still standing, at least for now.
11: No end in sight. As Ebola continues to devastate rural villages in Congo, a community leader there tells us many still aren't aware of basic precautions that could help protect them from contracting the deadly virus.
10: Crimes and punishment. A Syrian court sentences former dictator Bashar al-Assad to death in absentia over crimes committed during the country's lengthy civil war. Our guest describes the significance of the moment and the reaction at the courthouse today.
11: For the glove of God, the Chicago White Sox pay homage to a very famous fan that hails from their city, Pope Leo.
9: total recall. Almost a century after it was discovered, scientists have identified the fossil of a long-extinct toad in Los Angeles. One researcher tells us why small amphibians are largely overlooked.
12: And grave consequences.

Fans of the Harry Potter series successfully campaigned to reroute an underwater cable project after learning it would run through a makeshift memorial to a beloved character, Dobby the House Elf. As it happens, the Tuesday edition, radio that warns against elf destructive behavior.

0: As of today, the Bald Range wildfire in BC has burned over 170 square kilometers. Firefighters have been working through the night to try to get the blaze under control. And this morning, 100 firefighters from Mexico arrived to help. In an update today, officials said even with calmer winds, conditions remain challenging and parts of the fire are growing. Thousands of people are still under evacuation orders. And for residents of Summerland, anxiety is high. But at a briefing last night, the community's mayor, Doug Holmes, said people won't be going home anytime soon.
1: People's patience are going to start to wear thin, but we can't lose sight of who we are. We need to keep helping each other. And when we do get back, we need to brace ourselves for what's there or what's not there. It's going to be hard. It's going to be really hard. We need to just pull together as the community we are and get through this. And we will. And we'll get through this and we'll be stronger.
0: Susan Craig is an evacuee from Summerland. We reached her earlier today in Langley.
2: Susan, you can hear how much emotion there is for Mayor Holmes. I'm wondering how you're feeling listening to his words about what's happening in Summerland.
3: I'm feeling exactly the same as him. It's a very emotional experience, a very traumatic experience. And Summerlanders really, really have been pulling together. It's been quite an amazing event.
2: Doug Holmes is speaking there a lot about people's patience wearing thin, an incredible amount of anxiety as people want to go home and see what's happening. Does that resonate for you?
3: Yes and no. We are in the fortunate situation that we know that our home is still standing. We have a place that we are able to stay at. So we are in a good position, and we're patiently just waiting for the okay to return home. The only terribly upsetting thing for us is that we have a cat that's missing. And we have a wonderful bunch of people. There's a community called Alert that was created that look out for missing animals. So they've been to our house once. They're going to go back again. Unfortunately, they have not found any sign of her yet, but that's probably our most worrisome concern at this point.
2: Oh, Susan, I can only imagine how worried you are. That's just devastating. I hope that your cat is okay and just hiding, because this must have been a terrifying experience. What do you know about your home? You said that you've had some news.
3: We did have some structural damage to a cedar fence and a cedar shed. There's flames, charring marks, I guess, on the exterior of our home. The house itself seems to be okay. But yeah, there'll be some damage that will have to be taken care of when we get back.
2: What about in the wider community? Do you know anything about your neighbors' homes?
3: Oh, yeah, yes. Yeah, we have a heritage home right next door. Beautiful stone house. Somebody said it's 117 years old. That's been completely burnt to the ground. There's a home right below us that a little hobby farm. That home is gone. We did see them attempting to round up their sheep when we were leaving. I'm praying that those sheep and donkeys and farm animals made it out safe.
2: That's an incredible loss for the community. The mayor spoke about how people in the community are coming together. You've been telling us that as well.

0: that this happened, including during the evacuation. Did you see that when you had to leave, that sense of togetherness and people taking care of each other?
1: Absolutely. We experienced it firsthand ourselves. I drove to the Summerland Arena that was designated as the reception center initially. I dropped my daughter's car off there, and then my husband and I drove to another spot to observe Cartwright Mountain. The flames were at the top of the mountain at that time coming down. Our house is at the base of Cartwright Mountain, so we did have quite a concern there. We came upon this wonderful gentleman. So this gentleman's name was Barry. He was standing by himself, doing the same as us, observing the effects of the fire. And he asked us if we had a place to stay, which at that time we did not. We have three dogs with us. He saw that. He saw we had three dogs. And he opened his home to us. He is a Summerland resident. He lived on the opposite side of the highway. And his home was not in the evacuation order at that time. So we gratefully accepted his offer. And while we were there, maybe an hour after we got to his home became part of the evacuation order.
0: Oh, wow.
1: Yeah. My daughter's boyfriend was able to assist my husband and I in finding a different accommodation in Culloden for that night. And we ended up taking Barry with us. So, you know, in my opinion, it's an incredible story where somebody assisted us in safe accommodations. And in turn, we were able to help him find safe accommodation.
0: That community piece is the real survival story out of Summerland right now. There's also the question about when people will be able to return home. There's not a timeline for that yet. Officials are beginning to make reentry plans. What do you think you'll be feeling when you finally get that green light to go home?
1: It's going to be scary. It's going to be surreal. Driving through areas where trees once stood or trees were healthy, homes that you drive by and you don't even take a second thought about because they've been there for years and are now suddenly gone. I don't know. It's going to be the strangest experience of my life, I'm sure.
0: Well, in the meantime, Susan, I really hope that your cat and all the people in your community are okay. Thank you so much for being here today.
1: Thank you.
2: Susan Craig is a fire evacuee from Summerland, BC. We reached her in Langley.

0: It's a moment many Syrians once believed they would never see. Today, a Syrian court sentenced the country's former dictator Bashar al-Assad to death for torture, murder, and crimes against humanity committed during the country's bloody 14-year civil war. The deposed leader's brother and cousin were also sentenced. It's a first-of-its-kind verdict against the Assad family since rebels toppled the regime at the end of 2024. But al-Assad, who is currently in Russia, remains out of the Syrian government's reach. Hiba Zayadeen was at the court today. She is a Syria researcher and advisor with Human Rights Watch. We reached her in Damascus.
1: Hiba, how were Syrians around you reacting when they heard the sentences read out today?
2: Honestly, once we walked out of the courtroom, there were, you know, tens of people celebrating. They were chanting. They were ululating. This was an incredibly significant and symbolic moment for a lot of victims and survivors who

0: waited, over 15 years for any sort of accountability.
1: That pursuit of justice has been so important. Many Syrians and the Syrian government are seeing these convictions as a crucial step towards justice. But from a human rights law perspective, what do you make of Bashar al-Assad's trial and sentence?
0: So, this is not a clear, straightforward situation, right? I mean, this case moved from investigation to trial quite fast, faster than a process of this magnitude involving crimes against humanity should move. At one point, media access was narrowed. Now, Human Rights Watch was invited officially to attend and monitor the trial. But there have been some transparency issues. There are serious questions around fair trial guarantees, and we are actually awaiting, the full verdict, which is over 390 pages long, within which they provide the reasoning, the evidence, how it was, reasoned around that. All of that we are yet to see. Of course, this should be part of a much bigger transitional justice process. And at this point, there are concerns that it might be symbolic, that there won't be systematic prosecutions against crimes committed in the Assad era. And here we're not just talking about crimes by the Assad government, but by other parties to the conflict, many of whom were also accused of war crimes and crimes against humanity.
1: Syria's new leadership has asked Russia to extradite Bashar al-Assad. But does that look likely? Is that something that you could see happening?
0: No, and it wasn't likely even before, the sentencing. But where there may be an issue here, and again, this is hypothetical, but the death penalty will make it much more difficult for other countries to possibly extradite Bashar al-Assad if he happens to travel, for example, from Russia to the UK, where, it's not possible, or they're prevented from extraditing someone unless there are clear guarantees that they're not going to be, that the sentence is not going to be executed. But in general, there was really very little opportunity. I mean, it is used as a negotiation card, but there was a very slim possibility that he would be extradited regardless of the death penalty.
1: As our listeners heard, the court also sentenced Bashar al-Assad's cousin today, in part for his role in the arrest and torture of 15 boys in Syria's Deraa province. That event was pivotal to the start of the war, and he is in Syria. He faces the death penalty now. How consequential is his conviction?
0: No, he does have the right to appeal, and that will go through a process now that also should, guarantee a fair trial. So even in these next procedures, there needs to be fair trial guarantees. And those, and again, I said earlier, there are very serious questions around the guarantees or the ability to provide a fair trial. And again, the Assad himself was sentenced in absentia, and the other defendants as well. Obviously, we oppose that because just by, inherently, it's very difficult to guarantee a fair trial in cases such as this. And even the court has admitted that if by any chance he is delivered to Syria, then he must be retried all over again, because the court and this particular proceeding did not really look at the culpability of those in absentia. It was very much focused on Atif Najib, his cousin, who heads who formerly headed the Deraa political directorate.
1: From your perspective, what does Syria need to be able to deliver legitimate transitional justice?
0: It absolutely needs to pass a transitional justice law. First thing, that defines crimes against humanity, that defines war crimes, that defines command responsibility. None of these are present in the Syrian penal code right now. And the government or the justice ministry and the court moved around that by invoking customary international law. But still, you need to have that rooted in local law. Of course, that law must also, for it to be a credible process and a sustainable process, and one that all Syrians can trust and that can actually lead to civil peace, which is a big, discussion in Syria right now. How do we achieve civil peace? You've got many different people from many different back,

0: backgrounds and different opinions. And so it's really important that whatever this transitional justice law includes, it must absolutely include crimes committed by other parties to the conflict. Other parties to the conflict have also been accused of war crimes, of crimes against humanity, some of whom are in government right now. And if we don't, if the government doesn't show that it is serious about treating all grave crimes, regardless of who the perpetrator is, with the same seriousness, then it will lose that credibility in the long term.
1: Hiba, thank you so much for describing what's happened today and your take on it.
0: You're most welcome.
1: Hiba Ziyadeen is a Syria researcher and advisor with Human Rights Watch. We reached her in Damascus.

0: For some, baseball isn't just a pastime. It's a religion. Wherever you sit on that debate, the two will be closely intertwined tonight as the Chicago White Sox take on the Cincinnati Reds. Tens of thousands of fans watching the game in the Chicago Stadium will proudly remove their White Sox hats to don another, because it's Pope Hat Night. The event is in honor of one of the team's most famous fans, Pope Leo XIV. When the pontiff was elected in 2025, the team was having an objectively bad season. But since then, their prospects have skyrocketed to the heavens. And the White Sox are currently sitting in first place in the American League's Central Division. Brooks Boyer is Chief Revenue and Marketing Officer for the Chicago White Sox. We reached him in Chicago ahead of tonight's game.
1: Brooks, the Cubs were quick to claim the Pope as a fan, but then his brother debunked that. How did you feel when they said they've been White Sox fans since they were kids?
2: Well, you know, it's interesting because where he grew up, where he went to school, that's the parish that he belonged to. That's 99% White Sox fans. So there was a little bit of a surprise seeing that it was announced that he was a Southside Cubs fan. But when it came to light, it really wasn't all that surprising, because you would stereotypically think that someone from that area would be a White Sox fan.
1: And it turns out that you were right. You are also a Catholic, so I'm wondering if his allegiance sits differently with you because of that.
2: No, I think it is, you know, whether you're a Catholic or not, I think everybody's super proud of that. You know, certainly it's not something that you expect when you're in my role with the White Sox. We've had sitting mayors of Chicago or sitting governors of Illinois that were White Sox fans. We did have a sitting president when Barack Obama was president. He is an avid White Sox fan.
1: Oh, right.
2: You don't think you get much larger than that. And then you hear about the Pope being a White Sox fan. And I've joked around. I said, listen, you know, we're one step away from confirming that God is a White Sox fan.
1: But you are also expected as a fan to sort of put your colors out there, show your support for your team. Has Pope Leo expressed his affection for the team?
2: Certainly he has. You've seen it a number of times since he was named the Pope. Someone gave him a White Sox cap very soon after he was elected, and he put the White Sox cap on, and that became a very famous image, an image that hangs in our office to this day. You've heard some stories of people, or seen cell phone videos of people who were in the path of the Pope Mobile, and someone will yell, "Go White Sox," and he'll turn around and give him a thumbs up. We recently had a former player that did get a personal audience with the Pope. He was on our 2005 World Series team, AJ Pierzynski, and he talked to the Pope about the White Sox, and the Pope said he's following the team. So it is very nice to know that we have a very good fan in a very high place.
1: Well, if your mood is

0: any indication of how people are feeling. This seems to be giving everybody a boost and well needed. I mean, if we look back at the last couple of years, 2024, a really hard season for the team. It set a record as the most losses in Major League Baseball history. 2025, not much better. So I'm wondering how the Pope's connection can boost morale for team and fans.
1: And no doubt that there has been a nice boost for us. We take accountability for the struggles that we've had on the field. This year, as we sit here, we are a first place team. So a lot of credit obviously goes to the manager, Will Venable, Chris Getz, our general manager, who put the team together, but to the players as well, who have come out and have competed. They all know about the Pope. They all know that the Pope is a fan of the Chicago White Sox. So we accept any and all divine intervention.
0: Well, I have an example of that from June. There was a game against the Kansas City Royals. Your pitcher, Mike Vassell, and right. Catcher Drew Romo, they were mic'd up, and they asked the Pope to pray for a home run. Here's a clip of that.
2: Leo, if you're watching this game right now, say a quick prayer for a Jacob Gonzalez homer right now.
3: If that happens right now, what's the Vatican? 7 hours ahead? He's probably asleep.
0: And a home run, as you heard there. Are people inside the organization joking that Pope Leo might have had something to do with that moment?
1: Well, if you ask Mike Vassell or Drew Romo or maybe Jacob Gonzalez, that, I believe, was his first career big league home run. They feel like, yes, absolute divine intervention. Now Jacob Gonzalez has gone on to hit some more home runs, and Jacob Gonzalez is a very good baseball player. Maybe again, I go back to divine intervention. Maybe there was some that was there.
0: A little wink at the sky.
1: Exactly. And Pope Leo should take full credit for it.
0: If nothing else, it's clear that this has just expanded everybody's energy. It's a really big moment for people to feel proud and walk tall. To celebrate, you are handing out limited edition Pope hats to all the fans at tonight's game. How in demand are those?
1: Very high demand. It started as we are going to do 2,500 to 3,000 of these as part of a ticket plan. So if you bought a special ticket for this game, for the game tonight, you would receive a Pope hat. They sold out almost immediately. So our head of promotion, a gentleman named Mike Downey, comes in and said, I think I can get the vendor to be able to supply us with 500 more.
0: Wow. Well, that's not the only way that you've been celebrating. You actually organized a mass at Rate Field.
1: Right.
0: That drew 35,000 people, which is really almost double the number of people you'd see at a typical game. And I understand that you've also seen a jump, as you were describing, in those cap sales. The White Sox are just being celebrated in a way that must feel a little bit unprecedented. Would you say that the marketing tactics that you're taking right now are really helping you along and helping the team?
1: We're seeing larger crowds than we would expect. The mass to celebrate Pope Leo sold out immediately. There was an energy in the city of Chicago around the Pope being elected to serve as the head of the church. So as this energy grew and people realized and knew that he was a White Sox fan, there's no doubt that the energy around the White Sox changed as well. And the Cardinal Supich of the Archdiocese of Chicago celebrated the mass that was here at the ballpark. And it was a very unique feeling because in baseball and in sports, one team leaves a winner and one team leaves a loser. The day that we had the Pope Leo celebration mass, the city of Chicago celebration mass, no one left upset. Everyone was happy. The Cardinal Supich was just thrilled. We had a beautiful day. It was a really unbelievable celebration of the Pope being from Chicago. So it's not just the White Sox that feel that energy. It is really the whole city of Chicago that has embraced the Pope being from here.
0: Well, thank you so much for sharing some of that energy and joy with us today. Thanks so much for making the time.
1: Always a pleasure. Go

0: Go White Sox, and hopefully we'll see many of the listeners at the park at some point this season.
1: Brooks Boyer is Chief Revenue and Marketing Officer for the Chicago White Sox. We reached him at Rate Field Stadium in Chicago earlier today.

0: Harry Potter fans are nothing if not passionate. And it turns out there are few moments from the franchise they're quite as passionate about as the death of one particular character, Dobby, the house elf. Dobby's demise comes in book 7 of the series and is further depicted in the 7th Harry Potter film, The Deathly Hallows Part 1. And in the years since that scene was filmed, the Welsh beach where Dobby's burial occurs has become a kind of memorial site where fans can pay their very real respects to a very, and we can't stress this enough, fictional character. So, perhaps predictably, those fans were incensed to learn that a new multi-million dollar underwater power cable was set to pass through Dobby's cinematic gravesite. And now, thanks to the efforts of campaigners like Victoria McLean, that cable has been rerouted.
1: Incredibly, the person who actually did all the surveying didn't know who Dobby was, fair enough. And there was hundreds of calls made to the company asking them, please, please, please do not do this to Dobby's grave, because apparently it was going to go directly under Dobby's grave, which again is quite a shock anyway, because even if Dobby's grave wasn't there, I think it would have spoiled what is naturally a very beautiful beach. But we stopped it. I mean, how many fictional characters do you know that that's happened to?
2: Could his grave not have been moved somewhere close by even, so this important project could go ahead?
1: I don't think so. I think if, when you look at the site, there is so many hand-painted rocks there. There are monuments to Dobby. So Dobby's grave is a permanent reminder of how important he is to us as the fans.
0: That's Harry Potter fan Victoria McLean speaking to the BBC's Rajini Vaidyanathan. Unlike Ms. McLean, the project manager for the cable, called the Greenlink Interconnector, was not aware of the site's significance. Here's how Simon Ludlam learned all about it.
3: We got hundreds of calls. I mean, hundreds of calls. And so my colleague, Tom, who works on all the sort of permitting, said, Simon, you know, we're going to have to respond to these calls. And I said, well, Tom, I'm super busy. And he goes, no, we really have to respond to this. I said, well, Tom, what are they on about? And they said, well, look, apparently we're going to go straight through Dobby's grave. And I said, Dobby? Who's Dobby? And they said, Dobby in Harry Potter. And I said, well, he's a fictitious character in a fictitious book. The whole thing's fictitious. What are you talking about? No, he said, it's very, very serious. And it was serious. It was serious. And so we got back with the planners and we discussed exactly how to reroute the cable so we wouldn't go anywhere into Dobby's grave. Actually, we went quite close to some real Bronze Age remains. But we avoided Dobby's grave. A lot of people were very happy about that.
4: Yep.
3: And the project's now going and Dobby's happy.
0: That was Simon Ludlam, project manager for the Greenlink Interconnector, speaking on the Energy Revolution podcast.

0: It's officially the fastest growing Ebola outbreak on record. Congo has now confirmed 2,000 deaths and almost 5,000 cases of the deadly virus. The strain of Ebola is complicating matters. It's particularly virulent and has no approved vaccines or treatments. Bagamba Arali is a community leader in Bunia, which was one of the epicenters of the outbreak, and was our guest in its earliest stages. In the months since, he has been trying to sound the alarm about how fast the virus is spreading in rural areas of Congo. We reached him again today in Bunia.
1: Bagamba, this outbreak is now the fastest Ebola outbreak ever. If we look at the more rural areas of Congo right now, how out of control

0: is it?
1: The Ebola is still frightening here in Bunia. But good thing is around the Bunia, it's diminishing, that the number of deaths has diminished. But away from the town, you know, the contamination is going just as usual.
0: When you talk about those areas around the town, what are you hearing from your contacts about what's happening there?
1: I received a letter today from a chief, and he was writing to World Health Organization. And he said that in July, there was 104 deaths in his home area. And as he was writing today, he said that there were 12 people who needed to, you know, they needed treatment for. And a lot of people in that area, they haven't been able to understand how contamination is happening. So people are touching dead bodies. People are caring for their people, for their sick family members, just as usual. They have not yet really been able to understand how to avoid being contaminated.
0: These are areas where there are treatment centers, not too far from the villages that you're speaking about. Are people accessing them?
1: The village I'm talking about, the closest treatment center is about 40 kilometers. So even if they wanted to access it, there is no way they can, because the only good mode of transport there is motorcycle taxi. And now motorcycle taxi drivers now are not willing to take any patient to that hospital. That's why it's so difficult to people. So most people are simply dying at home.
0: It sounds like there's a lot of fear in the communities right now.
1: Yes, those who understand what this virus is doing are so fearful. That's why, for example, it's very difficult to get to get these people from the village to come to the treatment center, which is about 40 kilometers where they are. And once people feel sick, it's very difficult for them to walk. So the only solution is to take and to establish another treatment center in that area. But for the moment, that has not yet been done, because the response team is busy trying to control and contain the virus, Bunia and around. And now they're getting a control over it in town.
0: I understand that you have actually seen pictures of people as they're trying to survive this, including a picture of children. Can you tell me what you saw?
1: Yes, my contact sent me many photos today. So he wanted me to understand what's going on. So he sent me a photo of a mother who's dead and 8 children sitting around her touching their dead mother. She sent me a photo of a woman who is dead and the other women closing her mouth and her eyes. So many kind of photo like that, showing that people are still touching their dead. And there is so much desperation, because often, you know, parents die first and then it comes to children. So it's so sad. It's the photos that have been very difficult to see.
0: That is terribly, terribly sad. This isn't your first time speaking to us about this here on the show. You were with us in May, and you spoke about some of what you're saying right now, that misinformation had played out in Bunia, and I'm wondering how that's playing out in rural communities. It sounds like it could be life-saving if people had the right information about what to do when there's an Ebola breakout.
1: Yeah, I just sent to that community this evening on information in the language they understand, because one of the problems they have is that in that community, very few people can understand the French, and very few of them can understand the Swahili, which is the lingua franca. They only speak their local language, so they are suffering from this language barrier to information. So these people really need different scheme where the information is, you know, everything is detailed in their language so they can understand it fully.
0: You've talked to us a lot about what's happening on the ground. If we turn to international organizations like the WHO, what do they need to do right now to contain Ebola in these villages where it's so out of control?
1: They are trying to do everything they can. For example, in this case, when I contacted them,

0: they promised me that tomorrow they will be sending two ambulances to go and retrieve the sick. The chief told me, I asked him to give me an estimate of how many people he think got contaminated on Sunday. He said it's in the region of 50 and 100. So virus is traveling so fast because it's traveling on a sympathy. So it will take, I think it will take some time before really the national government and the international organization really finally catch up with this virus.
1: Bagamba, what a harrowing situation where people's love for each other, their mourning and their wish to be close actually becomes a danger to their own lives. You have had success stories where you are in Bunia. How has education worked where you are? Because you've become such an advocate for helping people understand this virus because you've seen what education can do.
0: Exactly. The villages where, which was an epicenter of the outbreak, besides Mongwalu, in Bunia, it was Shari and Rwampara. We went there, community leaders and missionary doctors. And after 2 weeks, we saw a serious cases diminishing. So there is some, people are now counting the dead, but at least new contaminations have really diminished. And we're still working, going to churches, going various places to teach people and try to help them based on their cultural, behavior, how to prevent this virus continue killing more people.
1: Well, thank you in the midst of this crisis for taking the time to speak to us today.
0: Thank you very much for having me.
2: We reached Bagamba Arali in Bunia, Congo.

0: Hungary has a new president. Today, its parliament elected András Boko to replace Tamás Szulyok, who was removed from office a month ago. The change to the largely ceremonial position is part of an effort to strip Viktor Orbán and his loyalists of their power in what the country's new prime minister, Péter Magyar, calls Operation Cleansing Fire. The name András Boko might sound familiar to As It Happens listeners, because we had him on the show almost a month ago to talk about this very transition. He is a former judge who served as the head of Hungary's Supreme Court until he was removed by the Orbán administration after criticizing the government. Part of his new role will be to oversee the writing of a new constitution to replace Orbán's from 2011. Here's a bit of what he told us last month.
1: We have to be very vigilant what's going on and what's happening right now. In my view, as far as I see today, it's the country is going to the right direction. Previously, Hungary was a rule of law state until 2010. It changed. It has changed until from 2010, and right now we are really in a transition. I think that this transition requires extraordinary measures.
0: From our very recent archives, that's newly elected president of Hungary, András Bokom, speaking with Neil in July.

Scientists have been finding cool fossils in the La Brea tar pits in Los Angeles for decades now. Bones from animals like giant mammoths, saber-toothed tigers, and dire wolves have been discovered there, all well-preserved by the natural asphalt. And researchers have largely been focused on those big, flashy mammals. But now, a group of scientists is paying attention to some of the pit's smaller wonders, and they've discovered two tiny fossils, both from an extinct species of spadefoot toad. Emily Lindsay is a paleontologist.

0: paleoecologist and one of the authors of the study published in the Journal of Vertebrate Paleontology. We reached her in Los Angeles.
1: Emily, was this small discovery a big deal for you?
2: You know, it was a big deal because, first of all, it's the first new species to be identified from the tar pit site in multiple decades. But also, it's only the second species of extinct Ice Age amphibian ever to be described from the United States. So we don't have many records of smaller animals or plants that disappeared at the same time. And part of that is because it was a very size-selective extinction, but there definitely were very significant environmental changes, climate changes, as well as sort of human changes that were happening to the ecosystem at the time that did impact a lot of smaller, more sensitive species, and they've just been the subject of much less research over the years.
1: Well, as we try to give some space to this spadefoot toad, maybe we could try and imagine it. What would it have looked like?
2: Well, I imagine a toad. You know, we don't, honestly, we don't know that much about its appearance other than by comparing it with modern spadefoot toads. They're toad-like. You know, all we have from the fossil record is a bone. It suggests that it's slightly bigger than the living spadefoots, it was not a giant toad by any stretch of the imagination.
1: Now, these toads were excavated way back in 1929, so it's not like you just dug them out of the earth. This was part of a larger collection, and I understand it was your colleague, Alberto Cruz, who was the one who sifted through that collection and thought to analyze the two toad fossils. So what did it take for both of you to say with confidence that this was, in fact, a new discovery?
2: This was the first time either he or I had ever discovered a new species, but he was going through our collection and looking at this very understudied collection. I mean, nothing's been published on the reptiles and amphibians from Rancho La Brea for decades. And he came across this bone and it just didn't match the bone of any living species today. And just to be sure, he went to modern museum collections. He went through the herpetology collection at the Los Angeles County Museum here in LA. He also went through the collection at the Museum of Vertebrate Zoology up in Berkeley, and it just didn't match anything. And that's when he knew that it must be a new species.
1: Can you help us imagine what life would have been like for this toad?
2: Well, so it would have been certainly living in a sort of wetland type of environment. We know that it was a bit cooler and wetter in the Los Angeles area during the Ice Age. It wasn't icy, but it was a bit cooler. And we have a lot of evidence of more water at our site, everything from water birds to turtles. So this toad would have been hopping around underneath the feet of, you know, mammoths and 3,000-pound sloths and giant bison, sort of going about its daily toad business.
1: So when did it live? Can you give us your best estimate?
2: Well, the La Brea Tar Pits fossil site, the earliest records are probably around 60,000 years ago. It's a really very young site. This is because the Los Angeles Basin was actually underwater until about 100,000 years ago. And so we have a very pretty tight time constraint in terms of geologic time on the age of the site. Unfortunately, the pit that this particular toad came out of has a very broad range of radiocarbon dates on it, everywhere from 45,000 years ago to actually the mid-Holocene. So this particular individual, we don't know when it was alive, which is unfortunate. And in order to radiocarbon date the bone, we would have to destroy the entire specimen, which is not something you do when you only have one, you know, example of the species. But we do know that it was there at some point during the Ice Age.
1: And do you have some sense of when it went extinct?
2: We know from prior research at the tar pits that there was a very abrupt, very severe extinction event almost exactly 13,000 years.

years ago at our site, because that is when we stop getting any radiocarbon dates on any of the extinct animals. And we know that this time correlates with a period of very significant climate change, a growing human population,

0: this all comes together beautifully in the work that you're doing right now. You focus on smaller fossils in the tar pits, kind of telling us that what is small can still be wondrous, that there are hidden secrets to be discovered. What else do you think is hiding in there?
1: Wow, that's a great question. You know, there is so much of our record that really hasn't been thoroughly investigated. The remarkable thing about a tar pit is that it really captures everything. And that doesn't just include the saber-toothed cats and the mammoths. That includes things like toads and plants and insects and songbirds. And most of these have been minimally, if at all, studied up until now. And so I think that we're going to be going more and more to these unique paleontological records like we have at La Brea Tar Pits to try to understand how species have managed to survive or not these types of changes in the past.
0: Well, it's just fascinating. Emily, thank you so much for telling us about your work so far.
1: Thank you for having me.
2: Emily Lindsay is a curator and excavation site director at the Samuel Ocean Center for Global Ice Age Research at La Brea Tar Pits. We reached her in Los Angeles.

0: There's no doubt that the owners of the Booklegger bookstore in Eureka, California, often get books in the mail. But they aren't usually accompanied by apology letters and $100 cash. The package in question arrived at the store along with a copy of The Unstrung Harp by Edward Gorey. In the enclosed note, the sender wrote that they were sorry they'd stolen the book 40 years ago at a time where they, quote, desperately needed a spiritual awakening in their life, unquote. And in a post on social media, the store owners said they were deeply touched by this gesture, as were we. In fact, the whole saga reminded us of Nova Scotians Laura and Darcy Clark and how they were left feeling when they got their own special delivery back in November. The couple runs the Bentley's Burgers and Fries food truck just outside of Halifax. And at the time, they told Neil that they received the message not long after someone placed an order for two burgers and two fries, but never picked it up.
1: We just went on with what we do, and one day I went and checked the mail. I brought the mail into the wife, and she says, "We'll open it up," and I opened it up, and my jaw hit the floor, and there was a loose leaf letter with printing on it, and it blew our minds with $40 American in it.
2: $40 US, okay.
1: And was it $40 US?
2: Handwritten or typed out?
1: Handwritten. No names, but the order was taken October 1st, and they must have felt really bad because it said on the outside of the envelope it was stamped October 2nd when they must have mailed it.
2: Yeah.
3: The very next day.
2: What do you remember about what the letter says, Laura?
3: I was just shocked. Like, and we were reading it, and when it said AL, I was like, Darcy, is that Alberta? Did we have, and he's like, AL, let's search this. So that's when it came up, Alabama. She said in their letter, I'm assuming that it is a female because just the way that it is written is what I'm thinking. And she said that she was embarrassed when she realized her mistake, so that she was enclosing $40 for the cost of her embarrassing mistake. My sincerest apologies. God bless you, it says.
2: Oh, my goodness. How do you think, I mean, is it an area code thing? How does that happen? Because it's not like a location mix up. You're the only one there. They're in Alabama. What do you think happened?
3: We searched it, Darcy, did we not?
1: Yeah, we did search it. There's a Bentley's down there, close to where they're at. And how Bentley's Burgers and Fries from Nova Scotia got on the news feed in Feedbooks or Facebook somehow to Alabama is beyond me. Algorithms, maybe? Who knows?
2: So you said no names, though. How are you going to track down the person?
1: Well, we got the address.
2: Okay, they did have a return address on it. They just didn't
1: write their name. Yeah, we got a return. Okay. So that's what we're going to do there. We're just going to, like the wifey said, we're going to put some all the positive comments that were on Facebook about it. Yeah. And then we're going to photocopy those, put them in there with some of our stickers and some of our seasoning that we use.
2: The seasoning, that's a great idea. You can't ship the burgers, but they'll have

0: have to come
1: no,
0: and visit.
1: No,
0: they'll have to come and visit.
1: Condoms are probably those.
0: What are some of the comments that people wrote on Facebook in response?
2: Right now, I just searched the thing, and we are over 80,000 views.
0: Wow.
2: And every single comment was, God bless them. Most people were saying, as bad as people are arguing about the tariffs, these are the good things that you hear. And so nothing but positive.
1: But me and the wife there, we kind of stay out of them. But tariffs, they suck. Possibly due to all the comments, that could be because of what's going on between us and them.
2: Now, we have friends that are down in Texas, and they actually seen it, and they were like, oh, my God, this is just amazing. So it's being shared around quite a bit.
3: That was Laura and Darcy Clark, the owners of Bentley's Burgers and Fries. They were speaking with Neil this past November. Now, here's Hot Hot Heat with You Owe Me and I Owe You.

0: From their 2005 album, Elevator, this is Hot Hot Heat with You Owe Me and I Owe You. And that will take us out on As It Happens for this Tuesday, August 11th.
1: As It Happens, we'll be back tomorrow. I'm Saroja Coelho. Enjoy your evening.
0: I'm Talia Schlanger. Good night.

0: Jigsaw, Wordle, hardly. Get ready, Canada. 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Host Pia Chattopadhyay competes against one familiar voice and one clever listener in a battle of brain games devised by puzzle master Peter Brown. That's Puzzling, all summer long. 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
1: From CBC News, the world this hour, I'm Neil Herland. Health experts are warning about the danger of wildfire smoke to your lungs. As fires continue to burn in the BC interior, many are taking refuge indoors. As Brady Strachan reports, the region remains under an air quality advisory.
2: I've been going swimming a lot, seeing a lot of movies in the theater.
3: CJ Storrs is trying to make the best of his annual summer vacation in Kelowna. That means replacing trips to the beach with a swim at this indoor pool. He's one of hundreds of people here trying to make the best out of a smoky situation.
2: I mean, it's smoky every year, but it's a lot more smoky this year.
3: Much of the smoke is coming from a wildfire just 30 minutes to the south near Summerland. By Tuesday, the Kelowna area had among the worst air quality in the world. Stephanie Cleland is a lung health researcher at Simon Fraser University. She warns that prolonged smoke exposure can contribute to long and short-term health impacts, from asthma attacks to dementia.
4: Multiple years of exposure increase the risk of stroke or having these severe outcomes.
3: Back in Kelowna, locals and visitors alike say they just want it to end.
5: We're staying indoors mostly and doing what we can.
3: Brady Strachan, CBC News, Kelowna.
1: The Prime Minister of New Zealand has survived a confidence vote from his own party caucus.
6: With that, I want to say thanks, everyone. We're going back to work and we're moving on. Thank you very much.
1: Christopher Luxon made a brief statement to the media. He's currently campaigning in a general election that will take place November 7th. The World Health Organization is expected to provide an update on Ebola today. The Ebola outbreak in the Democratic Republic of Congo has killed more than 2,000 people since it was declared mid-May. And while vaccine trials are now underway, it won't save the people now infected. Tashana Reed has more.
7: It's not good. In the Democratic Republic of Congo, the Ebola outbreak of the rare Bundibugyo

0: Bujo strain shows no signs of slowing down. Health officials say more than 2,000 people have died and another 4,000 infected. WHO's Africa Regional Director, Dr. Mohamed Janabi, says people are dying before they can access health care.
1: 60-70% are dying at home.
0: Tiran Levera in Halifax is the operations lead for the Canadian Red Cross. He spent 2 months in Bunia and completed a three-week quarantine after his return. Levera says the humanitarian and medical response faces major challenges.
2: There's simply not enough health workers.
0: He says difficulty accessing remote areas, ongoing conflict, and widespread mistrust create barriers. There is no approved vaccine for this rare Ebola strain, but clinical trials are underway in the UK and Canada, while new treatments are being researched in Ituri province. Tashauna Reid, CBC News, Toronto.
3: Europe is sweltering once again. The continent is enduring its fifth heat wave since May. The soaring temperatures are drying up rivers to record low levels. Nick Logan reports.
4: Relics of German warships have risen from their watery resting places as the Danube River recedes to a point that's never been seen before.
5: It's sort of a snapshot of the Second World War history that's suddenly come to life from the depths.
4: Captain Arthur Galaxin teaches history at the Royal Canadian Military College in Kingston. He says Nazi Germany sank some 200 of its vessels where the river divides what is now Serbia and Romania. Drought has exposed these wrecks before, but record European heat has parched the Danube River basin enough for people in the village of Prahova to spot a dozen this year. The perilously low water levels have affected fishing, agriculture, tourism, and even power plants. But as climate change makes it all the more likely for heat waves, fires, and droughts like this to occur, Galaxin says,
5: it's very heartbreaking, but at the same time, this gives a wonderful opportunity to look into World War II history.
4: The Danube has started to rise again, but another heat wave will scorch Central and Eastern Europe this weekend. Nick Logan, CBC News, Fredericton.
3: And that is your World This Hour. For CBC News, I'm Neil Herland.
6: Hi, I'm Saroja Coelho. 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And now, from the Public Radio Exchange, we bring you The World, a news magazine program featuring stories and music from around the globe.
7: Syria sentences former President Bashar al-Assad to death. He's currently in exile in Moscow.
8: No, Russia has made it clear that they will not hand them over.
7: But the day Putin can't protect Assad, all bets are off. I'm Marco Werman. Also today, huge wait times flying into Europe.
9: I had lots of tequila, to be honest. I was like so stressed out.
7: That's one way to deal with impatience. And we're all about food on today's show.
10: What is the celebratory food that is cooked over live fire, via smoke or coal or direct heat?
7: Yep, barbecue. Still healthier than puffer fish.
11: Those who do eat too much tetrodotoxin can expect tingling at first, then their limbs going numb, and finally, their lungs can stop working.
7: All that and more today, right here on The World. This is The World. I'm Marco Werman. Thank you for making it here today. When dictators fall, exile can offer a quick escape, but not necessarily an end to accountability. The former president of Syria, Bashar al-Assad, learned that today, sentenced to death in absentia by a Damascus court, nearly 2 years after rebels toppled his regime and forced him to flee to Moscow. Bashar al-Assad is accused of war crimes committed during the 14-year conflict that left 500,000 Syrians dead. Damascus-based analyst Mutasim Soufi says Syrians are welcoming the decision.
12: He deserves this. Assad is not a president who is seeking asylum in Russia. He is a wounded man.
7: The new post-Assad Syria is taking shape in Damascus. This week, its new government finalized an agreement with Moscow to scale back Russia's military presence on Syria's Mediterranean coast. To learn more, we reached out to Syria analyst Joshua Landis. He heads the Center for Middle East Studies at the University of Oklahoma. I started by asking him if the Kremlin will surrender Assad.
8: No, Russia has made it clear that they will not hand them over. On the other hand, once Putin steps down from power in Russia, there will be a big question mark over that issue, and I'm sure the Syrians will be pushing constantly to revisit it.
7: So is this sentence, this death sentence, more than just symbolism?
8: For the time being, it's not. But it was an important moment. And today, Syria has been carrying out televised court cases. And there was one at a very high

0: I profile one against Atif Najib, a cousin of the president who was in charge of torturing some young Syrians that sparked this uprising in 2011. And he stood in front of the cameras in a yellow prison suit with big black stripes on it. That was a cathartic moment for Syrians to see these trials and to hear that the president was being condemned to death. And there was a lot of celebration in Damascus. Of course, Assad presented himself as someone protecting Syria's minorities, and many of the minorities feel beaten down today, and they may look at this as a moment of grays rather than black and white.
1: A death sentence then for Atif Najib. How soon do you think that sentence will be carried out, or in a slowly evolving democratic Syria, will he be able to appeal?
0: I don't think he's going to be able to appeal, and it's not clear that Syria is evolving towards democracy. There wasn't a parliament just appointed a few weeks ago, but all the members were appointed directly or indirectly by the president. But clearly, there is a big demand in Syria for retribution and for justice to be served against many of the regime leaders. And this is a big step in that direction.
1: Adjacent to that, is Syria's new leader, al-Shara, is he making moves to assure minorities in Syria?
0: Minorities were very frightened that things could be worse. There was a massacre on the Alawite coast in March of last year. Then there was a massacre in July in the Druze territory. Israel stepped in and has protected the Druze, and the Druze have a quasi-independent statelet that they have established there. The regime has encircled it, and it's being strangled economically. It's not clear how long it will hold out. And the Kurds were defeated. The Syrian Democratic Forces that America had supported were defeated in January, February of this year. So these minorities, the Kurds, Alawites, Druze, have been defeated, and new arrangements are being made. Some are happier than others. But minorities are very worried that this is a very Sunni regime, and that they will be second-class citizens in the new Syria.
1: Asma al-Assad, she's British and Syrian national, the wife of Bashar. Is she also holed up in Moscow, and what is her status?
0: She is held up in Moscow, and so are Assad's children. We believe that they have managed to get off a few billion dollars, and they own some tall skyscrapers in downtown Moscow and are leading fairly normal lives. They've been told not to go wandering around the street. One of Bashar al-Assad's sons filmed himself walking down the streets in Moscow, and he was reprimanded for that immediately. So they are living in impunity and living in considerable luxury today.
1: It is understandable why the Assads are in Moscow. Under his regime, Syria was in Russia's orbit. The Kremlin had several military bases in Syria. What sort of deal have Damascus and Moscow now reached about the future of those bases?
0: Well, they just issued an important accord this week in which the two bases, Humaymim, the big Air Force base, and then another port, Tartus, are going to be converted not into exclusive Russian military bases, but they are going to be training centers for the Syrian military. But Russia's still going to play a role in both of them. So in some ways, it's a good diplomatic solution because Syria once again gets to impose its sovereignty over these two bases. But at the same time, Syria maintains relations with Moscow without alienating America. So it's downgraded Russia's role. But it has Russia with good relations because it needs Russia for votes in the UN. And it's not clear where Syria's relationship with Israel is headed because Israel's taken a whole bunch of new territory in Syria around the Golan Heights. Syria, the new president, wants Israel to move out of that and to strike a peace deal that will establish firm borders between Israel and Syria. And the United States is encouraging that, but not pushing very hard.
1: So finally, Joshua, pulling back the lens, we know that more than 3 million Syrians have returned home. What have they found as they've gone back? And are they staying to build a new Syria?
0: They're going back, but the situation, of course, is terrible in Syria because so much of it was destroyed. 90% of Syrians today are living under the poverty line.
1: As you said earlier, it's unclear if democracy in Syria is the end game. But would you say that those who've gone home are mostly rowing in that direction? And is it a cause for optimism for you?
0: It's a cause for optimism that people are going home. The major achievement of Ahmadinejad, this new president, who

0: we have to say, used to be the head of Al-Qaeda in Syria. He has really transformed himself. He's given up any revolutionary ambitions. He wants peace with Israel, and he wants to rebuild the country. He has done an extraordinary thing, which is to get the embrace of President Trump and to have all American sanctions lifted from Syria. Today, Syria can rebuild, and American oil companies are back there. The World Bank just extended it $100 million in loans to rebuild the financial system. And Gulf countries are beginning to really invest money in Syria. So there is a lot of hope for rebuilding Syria and getting money back and being able to provide a home that Syrians will want to return to. Democracy, big question mark. Most Syrians today, they're very grateful to shut up, and they're willing to put up with a large degree of authoritarianism today because they see good things happening, and they believe it's better for us to have an enlightened dictator. And that's the way many Syrians look at him. Not all. The minorities, 30% of Syrians, tend to be very skeptical.
1: Joshua Landis heads the Center for Middle East Studies at the University of Oklahoma. He joined us today from Washington. Colombia is coping with the aftermath of yesterday's powerful earthquake. Rescue crews and residents are currently searching for thousands of people in dozens of cities in the western coffee-growing heartland of the country. The 7.4 magnitude quake was one of the most powerful to hit the country in decades. Colombia's new president, Abelardo de las Prieyas, who took office just last week, announced he was mobilizing, quote, the entire military and police apparatus to respond to the disaster. We'll have more coverage from Colombia on tomorrow's show. Flight delays and packed airports are the usual travails of the busy summer travel season, but this year, passengers heading to Europe are facing additional headaches. The EU has demanded all airports use a new biometric border system. That means non-European passengers entering the 29 countries in Europe's so-called Schengen zone must have their fingerprints taken and faces scanned. The new rules are creating havoc. The World's Europe correspondent, Orla Barry, has more.
2: It was after 5 hours standing in line at passport control in Brussels airport that Shani's Sally whipped out her phone and started recording.
3: We are still in the queue. It is, I don't even have words. It's been 5 hours now. I feel like I'm going to have a nervous breakdown at any second.
2: Sally, who's from Cape Town, had already been travelling for more than 20 hours. She'd flown to Brussels on holidays with her husband, she tells me. By the time she started recording that video, many passengers had taken to sitting on the ground.
4: I mean, people were like sitting on the floor and actually like scooting their bums up, like, you know, as we went along.
2: After 5.5 hours, Sally made it through passport control. But her ordeal wasn't over just yet.
4: We had a car booked, which we initially booked. It was about 500 euro for 3 days. But because we set our collection time for 9 a.m., when we got there at about something like 12:40, they had released our car and we obviously lost that money.
2: Sally's experience has been repeated by passengers across multiple European airports this summer. As early as last April, when the system first came fully into force, there were already signs of trouble. Max Hume, a schoolteacher from England, found himself stuck at passport control in Milan's Linate airport on his way home.
5: We've got people vomiting in the queue because they've been stood in the heat for so long. Babies, there's a pregnant woman in the queue. It was just awful.
2: Hume's flight back to Manchester took off without him and close to 100 other irate passengers. Michael O'Leary, the boss of Europe's biggest budget airline, Ryanair, blames this summer's chaos on what he calls the bureaucratic stupidity of the EU. But he'd an equally blunt message for passengers.
6: We will not wait for anybody. Our priority is to those passengers who are at the boarding gate when boarding gate starts. If you're not at the boarding gate when we finish boarding, the plane is going without you.
2: Plans to set up a new biometric border system in Europe have been in the works since 2017.
7: I think it's been a rather chaotic rollout because you've had different officials overseeing the system over such a long period of time.
2: Paul Charles is a travel consultant based in London.
7: The design has changed.

0: changed over that period. And then airports themselves have reacted differently to how this should have been rolled out.
1: Charles says he gets why the new border checks are needed, but rolling them out across 29 countries all at the same time and in the busy summer period was just bad planning, he says. An EU Commission spokesperson said today that close to 50,000 people have already been refused entry since the rules came into effect, and 1,500 of them are considered to have posed a security risk. But some aviation experts say the new border checks are also political. Andrew Charlton, head of aviation advocacy, an independent consultancy, says lawmakers know that talking about stricter border controls goes down well with many voters.
2: It's no more or less political than every other jurisdiction on earth doing exactly the same and turning away undesirable immigrants, you know, at a time when immigration is really an enormous political flashpoint.
1: Still, airports could have been better prepared, Charlton says. In Greece, authorities abandoned the border checks altogether at some of their airports. Travel consultant Paul Charles says that was the right call.
0: It was a wise move by the Greeks to do that, and they will be implementing it at a later stage, off-peak, when fewer people travel. And that's a wise decision by Greece that I think other countries should have taken on board.
1: The EU has warned that come September 6th, airports will no longer be allowed to do that, although there are rumours the EU Commission may extend that deadline. After all those hours at the airport, Shawnee Sally from Cape Town says she still managed to enjoy her break in Brussels.
3: I just had such a laugh afterwards. I had lots of tequila, to be honest. I was like so stressed out. And after that, oh, Belgian beer is amazing. So I just like enjoyed the moment and quickly got over it.
1: It won't stop her going back to Europe, she says. I just hope I don't have to stand for 5.5 hours next time around just to get in, she says. For The World, I'm Orla Barry.
4: For the rest of the show today, food, from a culinary world tour of the best things to eat in hot weather to the people who are already thinking about how to grow food in outer space. That's coming up next on The World.

0: This is The World. I'm Marco Werman. For the rest of the show today, we want to focus on food. If you're thinking some mouthwatering recipes, yeah, we've got you covered. But food is about way more than just satisfying hunger and cravings. Food tells us who we are, where we're from, even where we're going. And we'll look at all that too. But let's start with those cravings. And what better place to begin than with the classic summertime staple, barbecue. Grilled meat is as diverse as it is universal. That's made very clear in a cookbook that came out last summer. Barbecue, smoked, and grilled recipes from across the globe. Chef Hugh Mangum, based in Los Angeles, compiled the recipes and spoke with me when his cookbook came out.
1: What defines barbecue to me, in the truest sense that I've now kind of come to love and learn, is what is the celebratory food that is cooked over live fire, via smoke or coal or direct heat, that is celebratory in, you know, people's rituals. It's a celebration food, whether it's a family of four, whether it's a gathering of 40. All food should be cooked from the heart, in my opinion. You know, that's the best food. But I do believe that barbecue, in its truest sense, is just a gathering, nurturous food that is cooked, you know, using and utilizing fire.
0: I love that celebratory aspect that you bring in there. Where does the word barbecue come from?
1: The word barbacoa is where barbecue is derived from, which, you know, I hate to say co-opted, but, you know, we've used that in the U.S. to make it our national dish, which
0: it's a Spanish word, right?
1: Yes, exactly. I mean, it most definitely is our food here, you know, barbecue, as we call it. But barbacoa, you know, comes from Spanish cooking and cuisine, and it's been around for hundreds of years.
0: And what does it mean literally, barbacoa?
1: The truest sense of barbacoa is, you know, generally meat that is cooked in the ground using fire and or coals.
0: Got it. So in the U.S., barbecue gets traced back to slavery. African Americans, as I understand,

0: use these cooking techniques to prepare the cuts of meat they could get access to. Is that a central global narrative, kind of people living under terrible conditions and through that deprivation had to figure out how to make do with what they had access to taste good?
1: Yeah, I mean, as a general rule, yes, it was the offcuts. It was the heads, the necks, the legs, you know, the hams, everything that took longer to cook and break down because of intermuscular structure was tended to be kind of, you know, cast away. They used ingenuity to figure out how to cook those cuts to get the best out of them.
0: Aside from the U.S., where do we see that barbecue story kind of coming alive?
1: There's versions of it in Mexico, all over the Czech Republic, all of those kind of Eastern Bloc places as well. Then you get into Southeast Asia, and there's versions of cooking, but it's more high heat. But it's, you know, again, it's all of the things that were kind of cast away initially and then cooked that way.
0: Well, I mean, this is a perfect moment to bring in Mei Chow, a chef in Hong Kong and contributor to this book. Hi, Mei. How are you?
2: Hi, how are you?
0: I'm doing well. So I'll ask you in a second about what you brought specifically to this cookbook that we've been talking about with Hugh. But what are your go-to components for a Hong Kong barbecue?
2: Hong Kong barbecue, there's two types. So what we're most renowned for, because we're in the southern part of China, is a huge part of Cantonese cuisine is roasted meats. Super crispy skin pork belly. We do a char siu, which is actually a roasted pork shoulder with a glazed honey with a sweet and savory marinade. And also we roast duck and goose, and it's super common. And you'll see it on the streets where we'll have it for lunch over rice. If it's in a fancy dinner, it'll be, you know, just a main course. For the one that I specifically chose, which is the char siu, is kind of like a Hong Kong icon. So if you ever come to Hong Kong, you must have it.
0: Yeah, so tell us more about char siu, because I have seen this on menus in pretty much every Chinese restaurant I've ever eaten at. But for purists, what is char siu really about?
2: So char siu, if you literally translate it from Cantonese, it literally means like to roast on a fork. And so our ovens are, these barbecue ovens are actually vertical ovens. And what we're able to do is we first marinate in a sweet and savory marinade. And always we have to pick a certain part of the pork that's soft, but also has great marbling, because we want juicy, kind of like that, you know, the succulent fattiness that's coming through. You want the fat. You don't want to have that fat is what makes or breaks it. So you marinate it. And what you do is like you skewer it into these long skewers and you hang it inside the oven.
0: The way you're describing it, I feel like I've never had it authentically here in the U.S. Have you ever eaten authentic char siu in the U.S., Mei Chow?
2: I have my love for, you know, Chinese diaspora food. And so, you know, I do my fair trade of orange chicken, you know, and char siu. I would have to say that, you know, if you really want the best, either use this recipe or come to Hong Kong.
0: That's a very diplomatic way of putting it, I got to say. Mei, I want to pick up on Hugh's point about barbecue being the celebratory food kind of event. When you throw a typical Hong Kong barbecue, what is the scene like? Is it at someone's home or do you typically go to a restaurant?
2: We typically go to restaurants because Chinese barbecue is actually quite technical. Like it's a huge drum that people barbecue. And so it's not, there's a different type of barbecue that we do friends, but I think my American friends don't understand because it's literally, it's a fork with two prongs. And that's a different type of barbecue over an open fire. And you can only ever skewer two chicken wings on it. And my friends don't understand why you would spend so much time, you know, barbecuing.
0: And what do you tell them? What is your argument?
2: It's the romance of barbecue of like all things Chinese. They like sitting around a fire and just chit-chatting. And it's strategic. You need to cook the easy to cook stuff first, like the sausages. And then you move on to the chicken wings. You never start with chicken wings. That's an amateur move.
0: Sorting out the real from the fake chef.
2: Yeah. But you know, like we take roasted meats really seriously. So I think especially in the roasted duck and the roasted goose category, we really have the masters who do it.
1: And something Mei just said that like resonates as well is like sitting around that fire. There's something so primal about what barbecue truly is in any iteration. There's something about gathering around a fire. That's how civilization started, essentially, once we figured out fire. And it's always been something we've sought out.

0: And food is just the best, most celebratory vessel to do that with.
1: Well, it kind of feels like you're anticipating my next question, Hugh, because in Spain, you've got barbecued root vegetables. In Egypt, there's spiced fish that's barbecued. Aside from the fire, heat, and smoke, what is the common thread all other barbecue?
0: Yeah, so, you know, again, fire is the common thread. Celebration is the common thread, but also, you know, getting together. Generally, you never think about eating barbecue alone. It's something that you do with people, you go out to with people. It's shared food. Whether you're in Tokyo and going to get yakitori at an izakaya, or you're in Australia and having some snags, which, you know, are sausages or their version of sausage slash hot dogs, it's always something that you're doing amongst people, friends, colleagues. I find it romantic and like it's just, it's beautiful to me. It's just something that I've always kind of gravitated to.
1: Chef Hugh Mangum, thank you very much for coming in. And Chef Mei Chow, thank you for joining in from Hong Kong.
0: Thank you so much.
2: Thank you for having us.
1: The cookbook is Barbecue, Smoked and Grilled Recipes from Across the Globe.

0: This is The World. I'm Marco Werman. Remember in that last story how I said that barbecue is as diverse as it is universal? Well, same deal with restaurants. For example, an Irish pub in Beijing or a Vietnamese restaurant in Berlin. Okay, how about a Philly cheesesteak joint in Tokyo? Yeah, my co-host Carolyn Beeler is a former Philadelphia resident, and when she was in Japan a couple of years back, she couldn't resist the urge to try Nihonbashi Philly. Its owner has lived in the same central Tokyo neighborhood, Nihonbashi, for three generations. Here's Carolyn.
1: Steak sizzles the same in South Philadelphia as it does in central Tokyo. But Kosuke Chujo tells me it is not as easy as it looks to make an authentic cheesesteak in Japan. It's challenging, says Chujo, who's wearing a Philadelphia Phillies t-shirt and baseball hat behind the grill. You can't find good hoagie rolls or cheese whiz here. That's the classic cheesesteak topper. So there's a pot of homemade cheese sauce bubbling on the stove. And these are your homemade hoagie rolls?
2: Yeah.
1: In the dining area, there's a Phillies game on TV, a SEPTA regional rail map hanging nearby, and graffiti thick with Philly references all over the walls. It is a whole different vibe than the glimmering office towers surrounding Tokyo's central train station outside. Sitting down before the dinner rush, Chujo tells me that when he was young, his was a generation looking toward the U.S., from its jeans and sneaker styles to the music. His classmates were listening to Michael Jackson, but he was into the Philadelphia sound. His favorite artist? Patti LaBelle. Love, Need, and Want You, he says, is kind of a theme song.

0: So when Chujo opened a restaurant in 2011, he made its theme Philadelphia. But the cheesesteaks, they didn't sell well. Visitors told him they weren't authentic and they were off the menu for a long time. Then in 2021, Chujo and his wife and business partner Tomomi were searching for a way to boost COVID-era business, and they pinned their hopes on bringing back the cheesesteak. So they went on their very first trip to Philly in 2021 on reconnaissance.
1: Breakfast, cheesesteak. Ranch, cheesesteak. Dinner, cheesesteak.
0: 4 weeks of three cheesesteaks a day. His main

0: takeaway? Their cheesesteaks, they needed to be bigger. The cheese whiz recipe took some tweaking too. Tomomi Chujo was in charge of the whiz.
1: Japanese cheese tastes no good, actually. So when I started making homemade wheat, I tried to... Oh my God, I cannot say.
0: She gets nervous when I point the microphone in her direction.
1: So it's getting nervous because, it's recorded, so...
0: She says she tested out all the cheeses available at the local Costco. The shredded Mexican-style cheese was the winner, the only one that wasn't grainy in a roux with butter, milk, flour, and heavy cream.
1: And this one, it works. Yeah, Costco is very, very special for us.
0: So, of course, I have to try one of these Tokyo Philly cheesesteaks. All right, we'll take one Philly cheesesteak. Whiz whiz. It is appropriately huge, and I split it with my interpreter, Hiro Sasso. At the table, he eyes the beef, onions, and cheese spilling out of the sesame-covered hoagie roll and picks up his chopsticks. Oh, this is a hands situation, Hiro.
2: Oh, really?
0: Yeah.
2: But yeah. Okay. Go wild, right? Okay.
0: The cheese sauce is not nearly neon and processed enough to be authentic, but it is very tasty. Mm. It's very buttery. You can taste the butter.
2: I've never had this kind of dish before.
0: Lots of American tourists come through here, but locals too, including Tatsuki Nagano, a Japanese businessman picking up a cheesesteak to go after work.
3: It's awesome.
0: It's awesome?
3: Awesome.
0: What do you like about it?
3: It's more like an American taste. It's very difficult to define, but it just reminds me when I was in the United States, I just had this kind of dish before.
0: Nagano says it takes him back to his grad school days. It is a taste of home for Trey Adams, a Floridian who lives in Japan.
4: It's better than Pat Keynes and Geno's for sure if you want to go to Philly. It's better than that. It's a 9.5 out of 10 right now.
0: Business is booming this year after the Chujo's story was featured in Philly news outlets and got some love from the city's sports teams. Evidence that Kosuke Chujo's long-held affection for Philadelphia, it's mutual.
5: My co-host Carolyn Beeler there reclaiming her Philly roots in Tokyo.

0: One place we don't associate a lot with food, outer space. But for space travelers on long-term missions, they will have to think about food, even grow it themselves in some pretty inhospitable environments. In the spring of last year, the European Space Agency made some baby steps in that direction. It sent a mini food lab known as a bioreactor into space aboard a SpaceX rocket for a 3-hour flight to see what they could actually produce. The goal is to have a working food production plant on the International Space Station within several years. Akhil Shamsul is the CEO of Frontier Space, the British biotech company involved in the food lab. When he and I spoke in April last year, I asked him to describe that bioreactor.
1: It's like a cooking pot or an oven. Fundamentally, what you do is you put your microbes in there, you put them in a nice controlled environment. Essentially, it's a growing vessel for microbes. So let's say we have a yeast, for example, we put them in a bioreactor, bring it into space, we grow them, and then the yeast will produce proteins that we want to use for our application. And this could be from biomaterial, pharmaceutical, or fuel.
0: The rocket was in space for 3 hours. Now it's back down on Earth. When you examine the returned bioreactor, what are you going to be looking for?
1: There will be some influence in terms of the environment it endured, going up, going down, and even though the small time frame of microgravity, fundamentally what we will do is we will bring it back down, bring the sample to Imperial, and Imperial will do a lot of post-analysis, just trying to understand how does the biology experience and can we still grow them after all of this journey.
0: You mentioned Imperial. That's Imperial College in London, which you're collaborating
1: yes.
0: with. Yeah. So let's scale back any kind of hopes that you'll send this bioreactor up in space and you'll come back with a steak. I mean, how far away is that concept?
1: Yeah, so it depends on how much funding goes into this development. The technology that we're developing now is a smaller scale bioreactor, and what we're trying to do is trying to get a larger scale within a 2 years timeline. This allows us to grow the larger proteins, but there's one or two steps after that. Is that how do we extract the proteins? How do we then powderize them to make them into

0: I don't know, steak using a 3D bioprinter, for example.
1: Do the basic facts of being in space limit what you'll actually be able to grow in a space-based lab?
0: Yeah, so I mean, this is something that is the next frontier, right? I think there's a lot of study that still needs to be done in space environment, but the idea of using synthetic biology to produce specific protein is something relatively new. There will be some impact of microgravity in terms of growing the microbes, but there's also been studies showing that they can actually aggregate and yield better production. So there's still sort of uncharted territory that we need to navigate.
1: Yeah, and with the ISS, the International Space Station, I mean, you've got a lot of different food cultures to address. Mm-hmm. The food's got to be appetizing, taste good, whether you're in outer space or not. How are you going about creating tasty food?
0: Again, this is very important, right? I think for morale, just having a nice food that someone can relate, it's extremely important. So the benefit of actually using this kind of precision fermentation is that we can actually cultivate flavor profile compounds, for example. So we can actually make Indian cuisine, Chinese cuisine, to be able to really just produce that food that we can relate to for morale purposes.
1: I'm wondering, Akhil, if when you get to the food kind of proof of concept and it's at scale, are you going to be an official taste tester?
0: It's a good question. I don't know if you've seen the news piece. So BBC was covering this and we actually did a taste test where the chef did a dumpling. The flavor is there. Obviously, there's still some things that need to be fixed, but it's not off-putting. It can actually be quite a nice, tasty meal.
1: What kind of dumpling was it?
0: Basically ground up yeast put into a dumpling shell, ginger taste. Yeah.
1: Even in space, they say bon appetit. Akhil Shamsul is the CEO of Frontier Space, a British biotech company that's part of the European Space Agency's project to make food in space. Growing food in zero gravity, talk about a steep learning curve. And speaking of food we can learn from, you better know what you're doing ahead of time in Southeast Asia with the pufferfish. Fishing boats haul them in and throw most of them back. Some pufferfish, though, will be brought to market for diners who want to take a chance with the underwater balloon of death, as it's known. Patrick Nguyen brought us this story in June of 2023 from Bangkok.
2: People say the flavor of pufferfish is pretty mild, clean, and only faintly fishy. But hardcore puffer fish lovers hope for a little something extra. Warm tingles spreading across their lips.
3: You can actually feel the burning and prickling sensation.
2: Seeking out that burning and prickling, says Dr. Eileen Tan, is flirting with danger. Tan is head of the Marine Studies Department at the University Sines in Malaysia. She's one of the region's top puffer fish experts. Bottom line, she says, eating puffer fish, not the best idea.
3: If you are a risk taker and would like to try, by all means, get a certified chef to do that for you.
2: But there aren't many certified pufferfish chefs outside of Japan. Japan is well known for serving the fish and also for putting its sushi chefs under rigorous training.
3: In Japan, a chef needs to undergo extensive training, preparing and eating the fish. You prepare, you eat yourself and see whether you pass the test or not.
2: Not passing the test could mean getting seriously ill. Pufferfish also have a following in the Southeast Asian tropics. They're native to this region, but it's more of an underground thing. Selling the fish is flat out illegal in the Philippines and Thailand and in Indonesia and Malaysia.

0: says people are losing their crops over and over again, either because it rains too much or because it doesn't rain at all. Betancourt says many of her neighbors end up migrating to the capital of Honduras or even farther away to Mexico or the U.S. The UN World Food Programme found that nearly a third of those who leave the dry corridor say it's because of extreme weather. That's why last year, the UN World Food Programme started teaching farmers in the area how to plant crops other than corn, more able to survive in a changing climate.
1: Entonces, vamos a empezar. Esto se le llama plántula.
0: In this video, a teacher from the World Food Programme shows a group of women when a seedling is ready to be transplanted. Hilda Betancourt says this program helped her learn more about cashews, which she started planting a few years ago. Betancourt says cashews proved to be very adaptable to the long dry season in El Triunfo. She's had two successful harvests so far, even in a year when bad weather destroyed corn crops. And she formed a co-op with 40 other people, mostly women, to harvest and process cashew. Gustavo Tábora is with the World Food Programme in Honduras. He says the co-op that Betancourt leads is now able to hire locals and help them before they take dangerous routes to migrate. Tábora is also introducing other crops, like dragon fruit. As the world adapts to climate change, people will require substantial dietary shifts, says Walter Willett, a researcher with the Harvard School of Public Health.
2: We have created a situation where our global population is dependent on a very small number of crops. We should try to diversify the sources of food that we consume, different kinds of grain, wider range of fruits and vegetables.
0: He says even with climate change, it will be possible to feed the world's population by 2050 with existing foods.
2: But it will mean shifts in diets and more attention to how we produce foods, along with cutting food waste.
0: He says we will need to eat more legumes and nuts and become less dependent on meat and grains like wheat, corn, and rice. For the world, I'm TV Sai Sea.

0: This is The World. I'm Marco Werman. When it's as hot as this summer has been in Boston, you don't even want to think about turning on the oven. We home chefs are not alone on this hot planet. So for the next few minutes, our reporters bring you some of the things they crave when temperatures go through the roof, starting in Turkey.
1: Right now, I am sitting on the harbor with a bunch of little fishing boats.
0: That's Duri Buscarin reporting from a beach town on the Aegean Sea.
1: My summer food is what I affectionately call boat food.
0: And here's what she means by that.
1: Here in Turkey, I have all of these memories of putting like used watermelon rinds in a fish trap and catching fish and then frying it on deck and eating it that night. Fish can sometimes be risky in the summer, right? Because it's so hot. You have to know it's fresh. But there is nothing better than eating a plate of fried fish, like salty, lemony, maybe with some like rocket or arugula on the side that you kind of bite in between bites. There's nothing like a plate of that next to the water when it's hot outside.
0: If the fish are not biting, Duri recommends another Turkish specialty made with an herb that grows near the seaside.
1: It's called Deniz Borulcisi, or sea beans.
0: You'll be quizzed on that name later.
1: It just has this really earthy, interesting taste that always reminds me of the summer.
0: Reporter Duri Buscarin there in Çeşme, Turkey. Another summer culinary recommendation is something our correspondent in India has been eating since she was a kid.
2: I'm Sushmita.

0: Da Pathak in Delhi, India. It's 91 degrees Fahrenheit. So on days like this, my go-to dish is curd rice. It's a very simple, humble dish, curd and rice. Curd is unsweetened yogurt. It's easy on your gut. And most importantly, the dish is cool because of the yogurt. And so as you eat it, it cools you from the inside almost. I've just prepared a batch of rice. I've added a generous amount of yogurt to it, and I'm also going to add a little bit of milk and a pinch of salt. And the rice is really soft, so it's not like your basmati rice. This is more of a mushy rice. You can have this right now as it is, but if you want to take it to the next level, add a little tempering of spices and ghee. I'm heating a tablespoon of ghee. And to that, I'm going to add some cumin seeds, some mustard seeds, curry leaves. My mom used to make it during the summers, but also when we had a fever, then this was something that would soothe you. I still make it almost once a week or more during the summers.
1: Sushmita Pathak reporting from her kitchen in Delhi. Let's point our summer cool foods compass to South America for something thirst quenching.
2: Antivisay sea in Caracas, Venezuela. And we're gonna make a quick stop to get some sugarcane juice. Tamo! Sugarcane is one of my favorite drinks. It is the liquid extracted from pressed sugarcane. It is popular as a drink in many tropical countries. It's very common to see street vendors crushing peeled sugarcane. And it's usually served with a dash of lime or ginger juice. This drink is refreshing.
1: Yeah, it sounds very refreshing. That was the world's TV Saizea in Caracas, Venezuela. For our fourth stop in our efforts to whip up something that makes sense in hot weather, Spain got dealt plenty of heat this summer, but the country is, after all, the source of a delicious chilled soup, which you can find if you know where to look.
3: I'm Jerry Haddon in Barcelona. I'm in my kitchen. We've got all the doors and windows open, so you might hear birds outside chirping. So I'm going to make salmorejo for lunch. Think of salmorejo as a bit like gazpacho's thicker cousin, one of the main differences being that it has breadcrumbs in it. The rest of the ingredients are tomatoes, peppers, onions, cucumber, garlic, olive oil, and salt. You put all of that together in the proper proportions in a blender, then you chill it for a couple of hours, then serve it as a refreshing appetizer or as a standalone dish to combat the heat. Salmorejo, like a lot of comfort foods, at least in Spain, has humble origins. It comes from the south, where over a century ago, rural Andalusians were keen on not letting any food go to waste, even old bread. But it's become popular all over Spain. So a big shout out to Andalusia, because salmorejo is delicious.
1: The world's Jerry Haddon in Barcelona making a salmorejo, a.k.a.

0: and the aroma.
1: All right, let's see what we have here. I just need a small bowl. Here's what you need. First, a fresh cucumber. Cucumbers are really nice and refreshing this time of year. They have a lot of water and all of those good minerals that your body needs after you've been sweating all day. So grate a nice medium-sized cucumber, or if you're using one of those smaller Persian ones, use a couple of them, and then take a good dollop of yogurt. I like mine nice and chilled. Throw in a few raisins and crushed walnuts. You can also drop in a few ice cubes as well to make it even cooler. Finally, and this is a big part of the recipe, I toast a big pita bread, crush it to smaller pieces, and throw it in the mix there. Now, you can go all fancy with this recipe and add rose petals and dried mint. It does elevate the flavor and the smell. But hey, it's summer and it's hot outside. You just don't feel like going on a quest to find these extra ingredients. You can totally skip this and add any herb you might have in your fridge. Add a pinch of salt and some crushed pepper. This dish is the symbol of summer for me. It's light and refreshing. It's also pretty, because what I do is I use some of the pink rose petals and the green dried mint to decorate it. I add a few extra raisins on top as well, and it just looks absolutely gorgeous. Happy summer to you all.
2: And a very happy summer to you, Shirin Jafari.

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More of our reporting on YouTube. We are at The World News GBH. I'm Marco Werman. You keep cool, stay hydrated, and we'll see you right back here tomorrow.

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By the PRX Ambassador Council, whose members include Paul Atwater Connolly, Helen and Russell Pine, and the Sarlo Family Foundation. The World's theme music is composed by Ned Porter. The World is a co-production of GBH Boston and PRX.

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1: That was The World from PRX. 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
2: This is Asian View from NHK World Japan. I'm Keiko Kitagawa. Authorities in the Philippines say at least 8 people have died due to landslides and other causes, and around 22,000 have been evacuated because of flooding. This comes after tropical storm and monsoon rains hit the Southeast Asian nation. Relief supplies have been sent to a facility in Quezon City near Manila, where about 1,700 people have taken shelter in tents. One evacuee said floodwaters rose above the roof of her home during the deluge. Manufacturers in Japan are finding it difficult to procure products that use tungsten. Availability of the critical mineral is being affected by controls imposed by China on exports of items that have both civilian and military applications. Prices of such products have soared as Chinese shipments to Japan of raw materials used to produce tungsten fell sharply this year. Tungsten is used in a wide range of applications, from industrial drills to semiconductors. A domestic

0: domestically made Japanese GPS satellite has been successfully placed into orbit. An H-3 rocket carrying the Mitsubishi No. 7 satellite lifted off from the Tanegashima Space Center in southwestern Japan's Kagoshima Prefecture on Tuesday morning. The rocket separated two boosters in the first stage as it ascended. It placed the satellite into its intended orbit about 29 minutes after liftoff. Mitsubishi satellites transmit positioning signals. Five of them are currently in operation, orbiting over Japan. They provide improved positioning information for smartphones and help deliver earthquake alerts in areas where reception is poor. This is NHK World Japan.
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6: From CBC News, The World This Hour, I'm Neil Herland. The mayor of Summerland, BC is urging residents to remain patient while waiting to return home and check on the damage from wildfires. Across British Columbia, 20,000 people are on evacuation order as 106 wildfires burn. Michelle Allen reports.
7: A prayer circle around Okanagan Lake. People gather to support those who lost their homes to wildfire.
8: So we're really here just to pray, to remember our relationship to each other.
7: Jennifer Lewis is with the Okanagan Nation Alliance. She's one of roughly 20,000 in BC under evacuation orders. Many are sleeping in cars or trailers.
9: It was just terrible. It was just so spooky. Me and the dog, all I did was sit and cry.
7: Summerland resident Raylene Park said she had just 15 minutes to flee the Bald Range fire. Some forecasted rain could provide a little relief in the next few days, but officials say they can't afford to count on it. And in other parts of the province, there could be wind and dry lightning, which could worsen current fires or start new ones. Officials say the crews battling these fires are exhausted, but there is help. Firefighters from Mexico are already on the ground. Another 102 from Costa Rica will arrive on Thursday. Michelle Allen, CBC News, Vancouver.
6: A public meeting meant for Montreal citizens to get answers from police on allegations of racism did anything but that. It was meant to clarify allegations against 16 police officers. But as Sarah Levitt reports, instead it aroused anger and worry.
10: What concrete changes can the community expect to see?
11: Stepping up to the microphone, Joan Lee has a direct question. The president of the West Island Black Community Association looks at Montreal Police Chief Fadi Daguerre for the answers.
12: Very soon we're going to do, we give a follow-up.
11: For many in the room at City Hall, that answer was too broad. The police chief there for a public meeting following a bombshell announcement in June that 16 police officers were being investigated for alleged racist acts against Black and Arab citizens. All 16 at one station in one of Montreal's most diverse neighborhoods.
12: Especially at Station 39, we're going to be doing some changes.
11: The police chief confirmed three officers have been suspended, three put on administrative duties, and the 10 others transferred to other stations. Sarah Levitt, CBC News, Montreal.
6: The Prime Minister of New Zealand, Christopher Luxon, has just survived a confidence vote by his National Party caucus MPs. The vote comes less than 3 months before a general election.
13: There was a confidence vote in my leadership this morning at our caucus meeting, and I have the full support of our caucus. And our caucus is united, and it is determined to win this election.
6: Luxon once lived in Toronto, where he ran Unilever Canada. New Zealand votes on November 7th. A passenger ferry is on fire near Bali, Indonesia. Rescuers and passing vessels have saved 106 people, and they're trying to get the remaining 25 people off the burning vessel. A total eclipse of the sun will happen today in parts of Spain, Iceland, and Greenland. Here in Canada, residents of Newfoundland will see a partial eclipse. Peter Cowan has more.
14: You don't normally see something moving in front of the sun like that.
15: Andrea Van Ostrin is hosting an eclipse watch party at the Johnson Geocenter, a science center in St. John's. The moon will only cover about 50% of the sun in Newfoundland, and you'll need help to safely watch it. You can use special glasses or even a toilet paper tube.
14: Just place a little bit of tinfoil with a little pinhole in it. You stand with your back to the sun, let the sun shine through the tool, and then you get to actually see it.
15: Many people in Canada watched in awe 2 years ago when the moon totally covered the sun. Astronomer Hilding Nielsen says this time it'll be a lot more subtle.
16: It may appear to be a little darker, almost like we kind of came overcast, but that's really the extent of it.
15: In Canada, the further north and east you go, the more complete the eclipse. The best spot in the country, Alert in Nunavut, where the sun will be 94% covered. Peter Cowan, CBC News, St. John's.
6: And that is your World This Hour. I'm Neil Herland.
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18: When influencer culture first started, it was refreshing, like getting real advice from a friend that you could actually trust. But a sign saying no influencers in a Nantucket shop recently sparked a huge reaction online, and it revealed strong feelings about influencer fatigue and questions about whether hating on influencers is a feminist issue. I'm Emil Niazi, sitting in for Elamine Abdel-Mahmoud. This is Commotion. Madison Malone Kircher and Kat Denbarge are here to talk about all of this. Welcome back to the show.
19: Good morning. Thanks for having us.
18: So, Madison, you wrote about this Nantucket store with the no influencer sign for the New York Times. Tell us more about what kind of store this is and why they put up the sign.
19: Sure. The store is called Four Winds Craft Guild, and it's an artisan craft and antique store that's been on the island for decades. Shoppers can browse and shop for things like handmade woven baskets that start at a price point of about $1,800 USD.
18: Very cool.
19: That should give you it. Yes. Very, very beautiful, very high end. And I spoke with the owner, who insists that that sign was meant to be tongue in cheek, that slapping up a big, handmade, by the way, quarter board sign that says no influencers was meant to be a social commentary and not a literal rejection of influencers.
18: I mean,
19: do I agree with that?
18: Yes, hard to believe, right? Especially because it was handmade, which sounds lovely as well. but it's when they posted this sign on their Instagram that things really blew up, right? And it's not like hating on influencers is necessarily new. What do you think it was about this sign in this moment that got people so heated?
19: Hanging up that sign brought together an intersection of a whole bunch of things people love to hate, right? We're talking about wealth. We're talking about power. We're talking about access to public spaces. But also the moment where this thing really took off is an influencer named Paige Paul, who used to be Paige Lorenz before she got married, who has a brand called Dairy Boy and has a store on Nantucket, got really fired up about this. She digs in and says that this is a feminist issue, that to ban influencers is essentially to ban women. And if you're a feminist, you shouldn't stand for this.
18: You can't see it, but like my steam is rising from my head. Kat, now what was your reaction when you heard that hating on influencers was apparently a feminist issue?
20: My first reaction was, how many times can we have this exact conversation? Because it feels like a perennial issue at this point. It's a conversation that has been, you know, firing off for probably like a decade now. And when I saw the way that this was spiraling out online, there were things I could agree with and disagree with on sort of both sides as the aisle, as it were. We do know that the term influencers is gendered. When people think of an influencer, they think of a woman. And in fact, content creators who are men, male influencers, go out of their way to avoid being called an influencer because of the negative connotation of the term. At the same time, a lot of people, when they talk about influencer fatigue, they're talking about broader issues like the wealth gap. They're talking about issues like consumption culture and seeing people make a living off of not just posting their life online, but specifically buying luxury items and goods and sort of rubbing it in everybody's faces online. So some of that distaste is not rooted in misogyny, even though when we think of influencers, we do think of women.
0: Yes, right. I mean, it's not unfair to say that the bulk of influencers have been traditionally women, but to conflate it as a feminist issue to bring up the fatigue seems interesting. Madison, what do you think about the way the conversation has evolved from this one little shop in this one little town to becoming this like treatise on how we feel about influencers now?
19: Four score. And it wouldn't be an internet discourse if there wasn't backlash and then backlash to the backlash. Right. So first we see this conversation Kat's talking about where people are sort of rallying behind the idea that this is anti-woman. But then you start to see a sort of bigger brained reaction to the idea that many of the influencers who were so enraged here have never said anything political ever online. They have not raised their hand or their voices on any topic in our world or society in years. But this sign in the store in Nantucket that sells $1,800 bags is the issue they decided to stand up for. And that started to rub people the wrong way, right? It doesn't take much to get the internet masses sort of angry at influencers, at content creators. It felt like these creators were telling on themselves a bit.
0: I'm Emile Niazi, sitting in for Elamine Abdel Mahmoud. This is Commotion, and we are talking about this idea of influencer fatigue and whether influencers might be on the way out. Madison Malone Kircher and Kat Tenbarge are here having this conversation with us. Kat, I want to get to sort of like how influencer culture got started, because I think at the beginning, people did really find it refreshing, right? You were getting tips on, you know, how to do your makeup or how to get out a particularly tough stain as a mom. And it felt authentic and genuine. And you could understand why brands were turning to influencers rather than traditional ads. Can you tell us a bit about why, like, influencer culture really took off?
20: Yeah, absolutely. To your point, it was raw, unfiltered content. And it was content that was distinctly separate from gatekeepers, like the traditional media. When YouTube first started as a platform, some of these early vlogging stars were people from marginalized backgrounds, like queer teenagers who did not have a voice or representation in the mainstream at that time. What's been interesting over the years is those parasocial bonds between viewers and creators, where it almost feels like that person is your friend, even if you've never met them because of the closeness that the screen offers. That has now, in a lot of cases, flipped on its head, where the parasociality of the relationship is still there. But instead of feeling a sense of affection for that influencer, now a lot of people feel a sense of hatred and like obsessively hating these influencers instead of appreciating what they once viewed as authentic realness.
0: I mean, Madison, it feels like this is such a relative new industry, and yet we have come so far from like its, you know, origin story. How would you describe our relationship with influencers in 2026?
19: People are desperate for, Kat just said it, the A word, authenticity, right? Particularly in an era of AI slop content where we have to really be on the tips of our toes paying attention to whether or not we're being sold something fake on the internet at all times. But the problem is, in the 10 years where influencer culture has really risen to power, people have gotten smarter and they've come to realize that maybe that authenticity can't ever be real at all, which leaves us sort of at this weird standoff point. And I think that's how you get to a moment where people are screaming online, defending a store in Nantucket, because we don't really know where to put those feelings about this industry.
0: And Kat, is any part of this also because now we're all influencers? Like, it's no longer sort of a group of people who are really good at utilizing social media. It's everyone is constantly broadcasting every aspect of their lives to their friends and family.
20: 100%. There are so many traditional careers that now almost require you to have an online presence, mm-hmm. especially in anything creative. Anyone who's a writer, anyone who works in advertising and marketing, even people who are in more working class positions or things that we wouldn't traditionally think of having anything to do with influencers, like doctors, lawyers, and teachers. You're seeing people, you know, pick up the camera and speak into it because this has become not just a viable path, but increasingly one that almost feels required to reach any sort of audience or have any sort of success at all.
0: Is any of that anger towards

0: towards the companies themselves, the brands themselves, and sort of like the explosion of consumer culture, Madison, or is it truly this like disdain for the people at the center of it?
1: I firmly believe that the average interviewer is getting savvier and savvier, and they do feel a sense of ire and rage towards these brands. What's difficult is they don't direct it at the brands, right? Mm-hmm. They're going to direct it at the person, usually a woman, usually young, that they have hired to speak on their behalf on the internet. And so that's sort of an unfair disheveling there. You know, it's sort of unfair that necessarily these young women end up having to bear the brunt of criticism for what should be them choosing to take the check, but also the behavior of these brands.
0: You know, Kat, people say they do want authenticity. They want that like real, genuine person to speak to them sort of in an intimate way. But is that what you see play out online? Like, or are the clicks sort of leaning towards something a little different?
2: Yeah, it's really interesting because people always say they want authenticity, but sometimes that authenticity actually can provoke a very negative reaction. Like it can almost feel like the more real you are, if it doesn't suit the mass general public on the internet's tastes, then that can very quickly morph into a frightening wave of hate, which we've seen time and time again, particularly again with women. If you look at snark subreddits, the majority of their targets, the vast majority of them are women influencers. And in order to stay relevant online, some influencers have increasingly leaned into the rage bait model because in order to stay in the conversation when the field is becoming increasingly saturated, you almost need people to hate something about you. And if you feel like you can control that, then it can almost exist to your benefit. One example of this for me personally is I found out very quickly after getting into podcasting that people hated my voice. They hate vocal fry, which is again, very, very gendered. And after a little bit, I was like, I'm going to lean into this because at the end of the day, people leaving comments saying, I hate your voice, it does boost you in the algorithm. So I think a lot of these influencers are simultaneously tapping into that.
0: Madison, what do you think about this idea of rage bait? Because it feels like the algorithm is often leading the content and not the other way around.
1: Right. I mean, Kat just referenced this, but when you leave a comment on a video you hate or you watch a video you hate 10 times and then you send it to 5 friends, the algorithm, the app has no idea that you did that because you hate it. All it knows is, oh, this is getting attention. We should show it to more people because this person wanted to send it to 10 people. Who wouldn't want to see this? And so the funny part here is if you really hate something online, you should ignore it. You should not engage with it. You should block the user. You should dislike the video. But that's not how people act. And so it's very funny because the very folks who say they hate a thing online, you know, this influencer discourse, they're the reason it didn't stop.
0: And Kat, what happens, you know, when the algorithm rewards the clicks, but not the reason that we're clicking?
2: Yeah, I think what we've seen over the years increasingly is that these algorithms reward rage almost more than anything else, because rage is so powerful of an emotion. To Madison's point, when something online makes you really mad, you might leave an angry comment and then you might send it to 10 people and be like, doesn't this make you mad too? It's much more intoxicating than just liking or disliking something. If there's an angle there where you're like, oh, I can't believe this influencer DoorDashed a $25 Starbucks coffee when she could have just walked down the street for 5 minutes to pick it up, then you're really going to boost the engagement on that. And that's exactly why these influencers are ordering $25 worth of Starbucks on DoorDash, because they know it. They're savvy. And in fact, a low-level controversy can boost your career beyond what you imagined possible. We've seen this with so-called cancel culture, where a lot of the influencers who have gone through the platform's biggest scandals, they're bigger than ever. It's in fact what elevated them to the heights of this career path.
0: Yeah, I no longer see, you know, on TikTok, people fear the controversy. It's almost like, great, it got me to 100,000 followers. And now I'm just going to lean into this. And it seems easier than ever to sort of leave that controversy behind, too, if you just make enough content. Madison, are you seeing that come up?
1: Yeah, absolutely. And the phrase cancel culture, I think, has sort of vanished from the fear lexicon online. And I think that's very telling, right? The idea that we're all saying here that, you know, being what we might have referred to years ago as being canceled, that's going to cut you a bigger check down the road, almost certainly, when that whatever, you know,

0: A kerfuffle dies down, and all that's left is you have a bunch of new followers.
1: Yeah.
0: Who probably will forget about the thing they were mad about in the first place.
1: Who probably don't even remember why they were following you in the first place. You know, Kat, what do you think about then in the age of AI as more and more brands realize they don't even have to pay the influencer, they can pay like a robot to do it. Do you see us sort of moving beyond the age of the influencer?
0: I think that AI, undeniably, it's already creating this sort of intrusion into influencer spaces. There's already AI content populating the internet, and people are interested and they are watching it. But what AI cannot and will not replace is that human drama that at the end of the day fuels internet culture, because it just doesn't hit the same way. If two AI-generated influencers are beefing, where's the real drama and the stakes? It's not going to be the same as a real woman being like, this is anti-feminist to put up this no influencers sign. Like, that is something that AI cannot replace, and people will always be chasing for clicks on the internet.
1: Madison, last word to you. Do you think we are ready to break up with influencers, or are they just really here to stay?
0: They're here to stay. It'll change a little, but they're here to stay. They've always been here. We've just called them different things.
1: This is so terrifying. They've always been here.
0: They walk among us.
1: I really appreciate you both being on here to chat about this with us today.
0: Thanks. Thanks for having us.
1: Madison Malone Kircher is an internet culture reporter for the New York Times, and Kat Tenbarge is an independent journalist. You can find her writing at spitfire.com. They're both in New York City.

0: Emil Niazi sitting in for El Amin Abdel Mahmoud. This is Commotion. You're listening to a little bit of Olivia Rodrigo's expectations, and that's because she recently had this to say.
1: I have been to certain concerts and certain festivals where people wear diapers so that they can be front row of the show. And that's been an experience as a performer that I've smelled and
2: experienced. That is insane behavior!
0: Well, that is pretty nasty behavior. That's part of a trend of fans starting to wear diapers and even defecating themselves to keep their spots at the front of shows. Megan LaPierre is here to tell us what's happening and why concert culture might be going down the toilet.
3: What can you do?
0: Yeah,
3: we've been seeing this growing trend, especially this summer, of people peeing and pooping themselves at concerts. I think I have to start with Noah Kahan, who feels a little bit unfairly targeted. However, at the same time, maybe it's the whole backwoods stick season vibe of his shows that makes people hear the call of the wild, so to speak. But there have been reports of people pooping on the floor at his shows and people peeing, and in one case, ruining someone's purse by peeing on it. And then we've also had incidents of poop happening at a 5 Seconds of Summer concert, a metal band called Devil Skins show in New Zealand. Someone pooped in the pit. And then somebody also alleged that someone peed on their entire family at a Morgan Wallen concert. So something is in the air, and it stinks.
0: Oh my goodness. Pooped in the Pit would also be a good band name.
3: Yes.
0: Just
3: absolutely.
0: As a backup for anyone that's listening, if you've been considering a new band name. Megan, if you have been really up close at a concert, you know that it's a very premium spot. It's tough to give up, but it does feel like there's something more going on because, for the most part, one of those like red lines of, okay, I'm going to give up my spot is generally I have to go to the bathroom. Mm-hmm. is there anything else behind why people are doing this, why they so desperately want to stay up close and personal with their favorite artists?
3: Absolutely. I think we also can't ignore the financial factor here because of just how much concert tickets cost now. And if you're paying hundreds or even thousands of dollars for floor seats to see your favorite artist, and you get up there, you do not want to miss a second, because that second is worth dollars. But yes, there's absolutely also a sense of sort of closeness and being seen by somebody whose music already makes you feel seen, but having that sort of real eye contact interaction of being in the front row, it is a special experience. But it's also, in fandom, sort of a form of social currency. It's the kind of thing where, especially online now, if you have a following, if you have a fan page, and you manage to get some unobstructed footage close up of your favorite artists, and you can post that, that's going to amount to views, that's going to amount to followers, and that's going to amount to increasing your standing in the fandom, which is a community, yes, but it's also very hierarchical.
0: Yes, I was going to say it feels like there's a bit of social media at play here, because barricade the idea of getting into the pit, it didn't seem as necessary or vital when I was growing up going to concerts. It was my mom's never going to let me line up for 5 hours at 2 a.m. to do that. So is that idea new-ish relatively to get the barricade spot?
3: I think it's been around for a while. I personally experienced it a bit in my youth in terms of just wanting to just be close and sort of have that closeness, because especially now, I think in the social media age, there is that parasocial relationship between us and the musicians who make the music we listen to. And I think that has also in one way served to kind of take them off of a pedestal, which has also had adverse effects, as we're seeing. People just don't have basic respect for sometimes the artists themselves. There have been plenty of other incidents of people stage crashing and throwing things at performers. And I think it's also a huge lack of respect for fellow fans, because there's a sense of entitlement that you are a true fan. And we don't know how to quantify or qualify that, but people believe it and they will act accordingly.
0: Yeah, we've definitely talked about the, you know, increasing bad behavior at concerts on this show. But is there a history of fans like, you know, taking it this far, losing bodily control at concerts?
3: Yeah, you know, I think everything, at least as far back as Beatlemania, people have written about people peeing themselves at the Beatles, which, you know, fair enough, I guess.
0: But for the Beatles,
3: yeah, you know, we make an exception. And I think there are probably some old rock dudes who will be kind of pissed that this conversation is even happening and think that we're being prissy because, like, yeah, we should be able to pee wherever. It's metal, it's punk, whatever. But I think that we also have to consider that the sheer scale of concerts has changed. Like, CBGB's famously smelled like piss, but, you know, it was a small room versus even an arena with like 20,000 seats. Everybody is going to feel the repercussions, especially if you happen to be in the section of somebody relieving themselves.
0: I mean, so we've seen artists start to push back against this behavior. We heard from Olivia Rodrigo off the top. Other artists like Phoebe Bridgers are starting to ban shows or phones at their shows. Is this like pushback from the artists themselves having any effect?
3: I do think it's crucial, especially for in the case of Olivia Rodrigo. I think probably some people just simply never consider the fact that she would be able to smell them. And that's crucial. But at the same time, people don't like being told what to do. And that sort of discouragement is always just going to encourage a certain brand of person to kind of lean in further.
0: So what do you think, Megan? Is concert culture really going down the toilet?
3: Well, I would love to have hope and believe that we shouldn't flush it away just yet. I think, you know, there have always been bad actors, but they just now have this newfound visibility thanks to social media. And I think that can also mean potentially they can be held accountable more readily. And I think it's just a good reminder for all of us to kind of consider others a little bit more and know that when you're seeing your favorite artist, everybody around you is also seeing their favorite artist, and it's as important to them as it is to you.
0: So what do you think can be done to change it, if anything?
3: That is the true question. I do think, I mean, it's hard because we're going to give it attention no matter what happens, right? If people do or don't face consequences, they're going to get attention for this, even if we don't even have a perpetrator. There's going to be some sort of buzz around it, and it's going to create this sense of

0: apathy and dread, but at the same time, what actually can be done? Can we enforce people? Can people get taken out of a show if they are found behaving badly? I don't know if that is truly enforceable. And it's hard. It's hard to know where to go from here, and other than to just for everybody to just kind of, you know, be a little mindful. But everybody is very committed to the bit and the viral moment if they can have it.
1: If they can have it. Well, Megan, so appreciate you having this conversation with us.
0: Of course.
1: Megan LaPierre is a music journalist and associate online editor at Exclaim magazine.

0: Once a month on the Sunday Magazine, we take a breather from it all to have a little fun and put our brains to the test in a series of word games. And every Friday this summer, we're bringing you all of the action from our latest season. So here's how it works. I face off against a special guest as well as a super smart listener who earned the chance to play by answering our audience challenge. We play three rounds of games devised by our puzzle maestro, Peter Brown. And you can play at home. So let's get to it. Here's the February edition of That's Puzzling, which we played just a few days before the Milano Cortina Winter Olympics began.
1: For today's games, I highly recommend you have a pen and paper handy. They'll be helpful in all three rounds. Let us meet Pia's competitors for today. First, she represented Canada in long track speed skating at the 2010 and 2014 Olympics. It's Anastasia Bucis. Hello, Anastasia.
2: Hello, Peter. I am so happy to be here. And I got to admit, I don't think I've been this nervous since Sochi 2014. So let's go. Buckle up.
1: Yep. Your entire career of competition has been building to this moment.
2: Exactly. And I might drop the ball.
1: Now, you have lived a moment that I'm just endlessly fascinated with. You have stood at the start of your 500-meter race. You've been training for this for 4 years. Everything's going to come down to the next 38 seconds. What goes through your mind in that moment?
2: Oh, my heart's racing right now. You know what? My two experiences were very different from Vancouver and Sochi. And standing on the line in Sochi, I will just zoom out a little bit. I came out in opposition of Russia's anti-LGBTQ laws. And standing on that line, knowing that I live my values, knowing that I use my voice and I raise my hand when I felt as though I needed to, it was the greatest feeling I've ever felt. You know, it was such a surrender of, okay, whatever's going to happen, it's going to happen. But I know that I just stuck true to myself, and it felt like it was the first time I was truly authentic, and it was a really powerful moment. And I know there's going to be other moments like that for the athletes in Milano Cortina. And I mean, the Olympics, it reminds us that our similarities far outweigh our differences.
0: Oh,
2: it's
0: see,
2: beautiful.
0: Peter, told you I'd be crying. I'm crying at the Olympics. I'm crying sitting across the table from an Olympian. That's pretty magnificent.
2: Thank you.
1: What do you remember? You mentioned 2010 and 14. What do you remember of the actual race of the 30-some seconds? What was going through your mind?
2: Oh, Vancouver, I remember how loud it was in that oval. And I've heard that perhaps who we're playing against was actually in the oval when I was skating. So that's a nice little connection there. And in Sochi, I remember connecting with Clara Hughes right beforehand, and I had really struggled with a few things coming out, my mental health, just a few hurdles that were really tough to overcome. And she had said, just let yourself fly. Like, she was like, just go and like support and celebrate that you have

0: this beautiful body that can go and skate around in a circle and just enjoy it. And I like literally thought that on the backstretch. I was like, just fly, like you're playing a sport right now. It was such a gift. Representing Canada, it's so cliche, but it's the highest honor.
1: Amazing.
2: Now, despite your protestations of being nervous right now, your manner on air is very easy and very relaxed. Did your athletic career help with that in any way?
0: Thanks, buddy. No. I looked easy and relaxed because maybe I don't know what I'm talking about. I'm kidding. I love the Olympics and I've dedicated my life to it. But no, it's been such a gift, and speed skating has been the gift that's kept on giving in my life. It's brought all my dearest friends and people and so many lessons that I continue to try and hone in my new career. And I adore my home at CBC.
2: So are you ready to just let it fly today?
0: Let's let it fly, buddy.
2: All right. Our third contestant won their spot today by entering our listener challenge. We asked you to invent a word for the experience of getting super passionate about an Olympic sport you haven't thought about for 4 years. Our winning entry is...
3: Quadrenthusiasm.
2: Quadrenthusiasm. Very nice. That is our winning listener, Jonathan Waller in Vancouver. Hello and congratulations, Jonathan.
3: Thank you. I'm honored to be here.
2: Can we call you a quadrenthusiast?
3: Absolutely. Speed skating, ski cross, border cross. Love watching those sports at the Olympics. Don't have time to follow them the rest of the 4 years.
2: Now, you haven't competed at the Olympics, but you have you know where I'm going. You have an interesting history with the Canadian Olympian. Please tell us about that.
3: I did see Anastasia skate in Vancouver in 2010, technically in Richmond, and we were thrilled to go down there and watch the Canadians skate, and it was a lot of fun.
2: That's one of the stories. What's the other one?
3: Oh, the other one is that my best friend since I was in grade one won a silver medal for Canada at Nagano.
2: Ah. Oh.
0: Who?
3: Her name's Leslie Redden. She was a goalie on the hockey team.
0: Of course. Women's legend. That's awesome.
2: Wow. So how far back do you go?
3: We were six.
1: Wow.
3: And back then we were going to get married. And she said that was fine as long as I stayed home and took care of the house because she was going to be playing in the NHL.
1: She said, wait a minute. She said that to you when she was six?
3: Yep.
1: Wow.
2: What was it like watching her at those Olympics?
3: It was amazing to see her out there. I had watched her in the World Championships. I had seen her play in Vancouver on the pre-Olympic tour. But the Olympics is just another level.
2: And did you tell the story about the marriage plan to every single person you knew at the time?
3: Just about, yeah.
2: Anastasia, Pia, Jonathan, let's play That's Puzzling. We are starting today with a game called Minus Three. I'm going to give you a starting word. Then I will ask you to subtract one letter to make a new word. Then you'll subtract a letter from the new word to make an even shorter word. We do that three times, thus the minus three. So I'll give you an example. This is a round we played recently. If you want to use this as a warm-up, jump in and call out the answers. You won't get points, but you can get in your opponent's heads. So here's the example. If I started you off with the word tingle, and asked you to drop a letter from tingle to make a word that means a small amount of a color or feeling...
3: A tinge.
2: There you go, Jonathan. You would drop the L in tingle to make tinge. Then if I asked you to drop a letter from tinge to make a new word for the prong of a fork, the answer would be?
1: Tine.
2: Drop the G from tinge to make tine. And finally, if I challenge you to drop a letter from tine to make equal score in a game, the answer would be?
3: Tie.
2: You drop the TN in tine. So the sequence there, tingle, tinge, tine, tie. Every correct word is worth half a point. You have 25 seconds. 25 is a lot of seconds. You could do like 3/4 of Anastasia's race. If you hear this, then your time is up. Pia, ooh. Home team goes first in this game.
1: Give
2: it a shake.
1: Do the breathing. Yeah, I'm just trying to think of like... pulling up to the line, getting ready to do my sport. Here I am.
2: Digging in.
1: Let it fly. I see Clara. He's this great big smile just saying, let it fly. Let it fly.
0: Yeah. Love it.
1: Okay, here
2: we
1: go.
2: It even rhymes. You're made for this. Yeah. Pia, your starting word is sprout. S-P-R-O-U-T. Drop a letter from sprout to get a

0: word for a pipe that carries rainwater.
1: Spout.
0: Drop a letter from spout to get observe or notice.
1: Observe or notice. Spot.
0: Drop a letter from spot to get marijuana.
1: Pot.
0: There it is. No extra points for singing it, but you did very well there.
2: That was unbelievable.
1: Was it? Was it?
2: That was so fast. That had to be a world record.
0: I find Pia is either going to get it right away or not today. That's generally how it goes.
1: Here's what I know. Jonathan is a sports enthusiast and has watched the Olympics, so he's in. And Anastasia, of course, knows enormous amounts of pressure. So I'm just doing my best to keep up. So I knew I had to, like, low-key totally lock in just now.
0: You low-key locked in. Well done. Pia, you get the full point and a half there for minus three.
3: No bonus points for using the Gen Z slang there.
1: The low-key? Nice pickup cool, there, Jonathan.
0: Just cool points, and that's all we really care about, as you can tell. Anastasia, you're up next.
2: Oh, dear.
0: You're at the starting line.
2: Mm-hmm.
0: Your word is bridge.
2: Bridge.
0: B-R-I-D-G-E. Drop a letter from bridge to make a word that means someone who's getting married.
2: Bride.
0: Drop a letter from bride to get travel on a bike.
2: Ride.
0: Drop a letter from ride to get remove or relieve.
2: Rid.
0: So easy and fast, Anastasia.
2: Oh, we got ourselves a ball game.
0: Uh-huh. You are in the Pia zone there.
2: Uh-huh. Well.
0: Jonathan, your starting word is manage, M-A-N-A-G-E. Drop a letter from manage to get a skin disease in dogs.
3: Mange.
0: Drop a letter from mange to get a horse's hair.
3: Mane.
0: Drop a letter from mane to get an adult male human.
3: Man.
0: Man. You did it at the same speed.
1: No,
0: but
1: he did
0: you
1: it
0: were
1: faster.
0: Also,
1: faster.
0: Yeah.
1: Faster.
0: I think the speed was the same, but his manner was very chill.
2: Very calm.
0: He just kind of laid out, mane, of course I have this. So, the score thus far, everyone got everything for 1.5 points. We have a game. How's everyone feeling at this point?
1: Yeah, after the first heat, we're all advancing.
2: We all qualify.
3: I'm good.
0: You've all come out of the repechage. I know that's a summer thing, but I'm so proud I know that word. So
3: it is one of the coolest words in sports.
2: It is.
0: I couldn't spell it to save my life. So with the score tied 1.5, 1.5, 1.5, we turn to our second round. Today we are playing The Missing Link. In this round, I'm going to give you three words. Those words all connect to a fourth word. We're looking for the missing word that the other three all connect with. Here's your example. If I gave you the words rain, R-A-I-N, rain, tie, and cross, the word they all connect with is bow. Rainbow, bow tie, crossbow. Now you'll notice that the bow went after rain and cross, rainbow crossbow, but before tie in bow tie. So it can go before or after. Again, I'm going to give you three words. Tell me what fourth word connects with all of them. And there is a hint available. Quite often in this round, the hint really helps. These are worth 2 points. Are we back in the starting blocks?
2: Can I get the hint now?
0: Yeah. Jonathan, you're up first. All your right. Three words are round, manners, and tennis. Round.
3: Round, manners, and
0: tennis. What missing word do they
3: have? Ball. Round, tennis. Tennis net. No, not net. This is a tough one. Can I get the hint?
0: You sure can. When you think of round, think of King Arthur or the traitors. Someone got it.
3: In that case, it must be table.
0: Yes,
2: I think it Jonathan got
3: table,
2: it.
3: Table
2: yeah.
3: Manners and table tennis.
0: That is exactly right, Jonathan. Round table, table manners, table tennis. Was that little grunt from Pia who got it?
1: No, I had it. This one I had right out of the gate. So I was hoping that Jonathan wouldn't get it. But he did.
0: I think he felt you wishing that. I think he felt
3: I did.
0: It. Jonathan has
3: all the way from here.
0: All right, let's see if you get this one, Pia.
1: Okay. Oh, I'm up. Okay.
0: Hint is available. Your three words are watch, door, and sign. S-I-G-N.
1: Stop.
0: That took no time at all, Pia.
3: Wow.
0: Stop is correct. Stopwatch, door stop, stop sign. Pia, you exploded.
1: Do you know how that happened? This sometimes happens. It was like I heard the word watch. bang, in my head, stopwatch. And then I was like, okay, if it attaches to the other two, that's why it was so quick, because I got it right off of the watch.
0: We're just checking, because that might have been an illegally fast start. You might have even jumped the gun there.
2: It was a full start, really. Yeah. Yes. I'm glad.

0: We're pointing that out. That was unbelievable.
1: That was really fast. Like, Pia, you have impressed me many times.
2: I'm trying to stay with our Olympics theme, because in the Olympics, of course, some sports work in seconds, but some work in increments that are less than a second.
1: Yeah, so, you answered that in 0.00013 seconds. Right. So well played. All right. Over to you, Anastasia. No pressure.
0: Hint is available. There's a lot of pressure. All right.
1: Your words are hall, H-A-L-L, car, and swimming.
0: Hall, car,
1: and swimming.
0: Pool hall, carpool, and swimming pool. Holy moly. That's like a real exam. I feel like I'm back in like grade 12 right now.
2: Isn't it funny how you do things and you go like, hall pool. Yes, it's a hall pool. And you're like, no, that's not a thing.
0: The Legion.
1: I like Anastasia, that once you heard yourself say it, you were astonished.
0: Wow.
1: Who is this impressive person saying the right answer? It's me. Well, so far, we have a perfect game. Pia has 3.5. Anastasia has 3.5. Jonathan has 3.5. We turn now to our dramatic final round. Again, we are playing The Missing Link. This is a different version of The Missing Link. I'm going to give you three words again, but this time you are not looking for that kind of single word that connects with all of them, like hall or stop. These three words have something else in common. So, for instance, if the clue was parliament, flock, and murder, those are all words for groups of birds. A parliament of owls, a flock of seagulls, and a murder of crows. These are worth 2 points. A hint is available, possible steals. I think this round is harder, but let's find out. We start with Anastasia. Your words are autumn, west, and Ringo.
0: Ringo?
1: Yes.
0: Are these all types of beetles? Can I get a hint? Please.
1: What was the nickname of the band Ringo was in?
0: The band Ringo was in was the Beatles. The Fab Four. They all have four things.
1: Absolutely right.
0: I was born in 1989, and I am so proud of myself right now. I didn't live through their heyday, but I feel really connected to the Fab Four right now.
2: Oh, wow.
1: Absolutely right, Anastasia. You crushed.
2: Even when you said Fab Four, I'm like, I don't get how, because I was thinking Kanye West, and then so I couldn't, like, West is a direction. Oh, that was great.
1: This is a harder, more lateral thinking kind of round. Yes, Anastasia, they're all parts of a group of four. Autumn is one of the four seasons. West is one of the four compass points. And Ringo is one of the Fab Four, the Beatles. Well played, putting the pressure on the other competitors.
0: Thank you, Peter.
1: Let's go to Pia next.
2: Oh, I go next. Oh, wow. Yep. I was just thinking how you sort of took a dig, possibly at me, Peter,
1: When was that?
2: Well, just now, when you said to Anastasia, then you said this round's more about lateral thinking. And I thought, I'm a linear thinker, Peter, so this is...
1: You do well in this round, too, to be fair.
2: I'm still mesmerized by that first question.
1: All right. Still very different challenge in this one. You do have to write these words down to get this.
2: Oh, no.
1: Well, you'll see.
2: Oh, gosh. Okay.
1: This will be, once you see it, it's easy. Your words are cigarette.
2: Oh, cigarette. Yep.
1: Grandparent.
2: Grandparent.
1: And square.
2: Hi, Mom and Dad. Hi, hello, grandparents. Square.
1: Shout out and square. You can shout out to me on square.
2: Cigarette butt? Grandparent butt? That doesn't work.
1: No, we're not doing that game.
2: Oh, no.
1: This has nothing to do with what the words mean.
2: Oh, yeah.
1: There's something happening in all those words. There's something in all those words that's happening in all three.
2: Should I look at the words as I've written them down?
1: Yes, you should.
2: Okay, that's not my hint, but I'm going with it. Cigarette. Grandparent is two words. They both all have Q. No, cigarette doesn't have a Q in it. Shoot.
1: You started down the right path, say that.
2: I can never remember what I say. They all had Qs in it. Before that, I said they...
1: You said they all have. What do they all have?
2: I don't know. Give me a Q in it.
1: They all have the same small word inside them.
2: Ran, ret, parent, a small word.
1: Ica. It's most obvious in square.
2: Square.
1: Oh, I think Anastasia just got it.
0: I got it, and I know you got it, girlie.
2: Okay, wait, so they all have, say the pint once more, Peter?
1: What's this? There's a small word inside all of them. Can you find a small word?
2: A-R-E?
1: That is correct.
2: What?
1: They all have the word A-R-E in them, cigarette. grandparent, and square all contain the letters A-R-E. So here's where we stand. Pia has 5.5. Anastasia has 5.5. Jonathan, if he gets this right, will force a three-way tie. If he gets it wrong, someone else could steal and win. And if everyone gets it wrong, we're going into a two-way tiebreaker. There's a lot on the line here. This goes to Jonathan. Your words are...

0: Hint here.
1: Okay. A teacher marking a test would write what beside an incorrect answer?
0: Yeah, they would all be represented by the letter X.
1: That is it.
2: Boom!
1: X stands for kiss in texts. The Roman numeral for 10 is X, and X is incorrect. Wow. Here's where we are right now.
3: Wait, would you have gotten that, Anastasia?
4: No. Jonathan, big ups to you. That was... Yeah.
0: Thank you.
4: That was really good.
1: So here's where
0: it was not just texts, Peter. My grandparents back in the early 70s or in the 70s used to sign their letters with XOXO.
3: XOXO.
1: You got the full XO. Was it XOX or was it XOXO?
0: XOXO, I believe. Oh.
1: So everyone has been perfect through three rounds. So we are going to a sudden death tiebreaker.
4: Oh, dear.
1: This is for all the marbles. So if you think you have the right answer, shout out your name. So if Jonathan, if you have it, say Jonathan. And Anastasia, if you have it, say Jonathan. No, say Anastasia. And Pia, if you have it, you've played this before. You say your name.
3: Yeah.
1: So this is going to be like the first version of this we played. We're looking for another linking word like bow and crossbow, bow tie and rainbow. Okay.
3: Okay.
1: You're looking for a word that connects with all three of the clue words. Say your name if you have it. Your three words.
3: Wait. We're standing at the line. I'm doing those neck. You know how athletes, you guys do that, right?
4: Shake it out.
3: Do the neck moves.
1: Let it fly.
4: My palms are genuinely sweating right now.
3: She's doing some really cool moves in here. I'm just buying us time so we can all calm our nerves.
1: We take you now to the puzzle venue for the dramatic finish.
3: The repechage puzzle venue.
1: So, we're looking for the word that connects these three like crossbow, bow tie, rainbow. Your words are, here they come, money, speak, and street.
3: Pia.
1: What is it, Pia?
3: Easy.
1: It is easy. Easy money. Speak easy.
4: Ups.
1: Easy
4: Chata
1: street.
0: Well done.
4: Let it fly. Chattopadi.
1: And so, despite everyone claiming they were no good at this, this was an excellent round. Mm. Pia, you are now being interviewed on CBC. What was it
3: by
1: like,
3: Anastasia?
1: The moment?
3: Let's do that. I'm in the mix zone.
1: Anastasia, what do you say to Pia as she walks off?
4: Congratulations, Pia. You honestly, you delivered when it mattered most. What was going through your head?
3: Oof, an Olympian, wonderful woman. I heard her say some advice she got when she was standing on the line. She said, let it fly. And so that's what I was channeling. Oh, wow. I want my bouquet.
4: You deserve it, though, because I know, all the hopes of Saskatchewan were really on your shoulders.
3: Yes!
4: Like, what would you like to say to Saskatoon? Because they have done so much for you.
3: You know what? This is Saskatchewan, small province. Represented very well, though, in Olympics. And I think of the ones that came before me, the Sandra Schmirlers, the Katrina LeMay-Doan, and others. And just, I don't know them personally, but they all seem like great women, like just great women outside of being great athletes. And so I stand on their shoulders in this moment. It's beautiful.
1: What a glorious note to end on. Let's thank our competitors. Jonathan, thank you for joining us. That was great.
0: Thank you. It was a lot of fun.
1: Anastasia, thank you for joining us.
4: Thank you so much. And thanks to Jonathan, too. This was a blast.
1: This has been That's Puzzling.
3: Thank you, Peter. We'll bring you the next round of That's Puzzling next Friday at 1 p.m., 1:30 in Newfoundland and parts of Labrador. 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Now, do you think you have what it takes to enter the Puzzle Dome? 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

0: I hope that you'll be able to stay with us here on CBC Radio 1. Over the next few hours, we'll have programming from around the world. I'm Sarocha Coelho. The news is next.
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2: From CBC News, The World This Hour, I'm Neil Herland. Health experts are warning about the danger of wildfire smoke to your lungs. As fires continue to burn in the BC interior, many are taking refuge indoors. As Brady Strachan reports, the region remains under an air quality advisory.
3: I've been going swimming a lot, seeing a lot of movies in the theater.
4: CJ Storrs is trying to make the best of his annual summer vacation in Kelowna. That means replacing trips to the beach with a swim at this indoor pool. He's one of hundreds of people here trying to make the best out of a smoky situation.
3: I mean, it's smoky every year, but it's a lot more smoky this year.
4: Much of the smoke is coming from a wildfire just 30 minutes to the south near Summerland. By Tuesday, the Kelowna area had among the worst air quality in the world. Stephanie Cleland is a lung health researcher at Simon Fraser University. She warns that prolonged smoke exposure can contribute to long and short-term health impacts, from asthma attacks to dementia.
5: Multiple years of exposure increase the risk of stroke or having these severe outcomes.
4: Back in Kelowna, locals and visitors alike say they just want it to end.
6: We're staying indoors mostly and doing what we can.
4: Brady Strachan, CBC News, Kelowna.
2: The Prime Minister of New Zealand has survived a confidence vote from his own party caucus.
7: With that, I want to say thanks, everyone. We're going back to work and we're moving on. Thank you very much.
2: Christopher Luxon made a brief statement to the media. He's currently campaigning in a general election that will take place November 7th. The World Health Organization is expected to provide an update on Ebola today. The Ebola outbreak in the Democratic Republic of Congo has killed more than 2,000 people since it was declared mid-May. And while vaccine trials are underway, it won't save the people now infected. Tashana Reed has more.
8: It's not good.
9: In the Democratic Republic of Congo, the Ebola outbreak of the rare Bundibujo strain shows no signs of slowing down. Health officials say more than 2,000 people have died and another 4,000 infected. WHO's Africa Regional Director, Dr. Mohamed Janabi, says people are dying before they can access health care.
10: 60-70% are dying at home.
9: Tyrone Levera in Halifax is the operations lead for the Canadian Red Cross. He spent 2 months in Bunia and completed a three-week quarantine after his return. Levera says the humanitarian and medical response faces major challenges.
11: There's simply not enough health workers.
9: He says difficulty accessing remote areas, ongoing conflict, and widespread mistrust create barriers. There is no approved vaccine for this rare Ebola strain, but clinical trials are underway in the UK and Canada, while new treatments are being researched in Ituri province. Tashana Reed, CBC News, Toronto.
2: And finally, Europe is sweltering once again. The continent is enduring its fifth heat wave since May. The soaring temperatures are drying up rivers to record low levels. Nick Logan reports.
12: Relics of German warships have risen from their watery resting places as the Danube River recedes to a point that's never been seen before.
13: It's sort of a snapshot of the Second World War history that's suddenly come to life from the depths.
12: Captain Arthur Galaxin teaches history at the Royal Canadian Military College in Kingston. He says Nazi Germany sank some 200 of its vessels where the river divides what is now Serbia and Romania. Drought has exposed these wrecks before, but record European heat has parched the Danube River basin enough for people in the village of Prahova to spot a dozen this year. The perilously low water levels have affected fishing, agriculture, tourism, and even power plants. But as climate change makes it all the more likely for heat waves, fires, and droughts like this to occur, Galaxin says,
13: it's very heartbreaking, but at the same time, this gives a wonderful opportunity to look into World War II history.
12: The Danube has started to rise again, but another heat wave will scorch Central and Eastern Europe this weekend. Nick Logan, CBC News, Fredericton.
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0: I'm Saroja Coelho, your overnight host, and as always, thanks for listening.
8: I was in that Eurovision song, I was worshipping the thunder god, and I was dressed as a thunder goddess with white tunic and red cape.
14: From the outset, yeah, it looked like life was going great. Beautiful looking, on television, very well known here in your home country of Lithuania. I mean, you were winning in life.
8: It looked like that from outside. Inside, I felt tortured emotionally. I felt kind of depression. I felt strange influences in my physical and spiritual body, like maybe I was possessed. Oh my God, what did I do?
15: You're listening to Heart and Soul from the documentary on the BBC World Service. I'm Colm Flynn, and I've come to Vilnius, the capital of Lithuania. And just to warn you, this program does contain references to the occult and to drug use. The sun is shining through an open window as I sit in the living room of one of the country's best-known singers, listening as she plays the piano.
8: My name is Rugilė Daujotaitė, and I'm from Lithuania, Vilnius.
15: Lithuania is a predominantly Catholic country, with around three-quarters of the population identifying as Catholic. But Rugilė did not grow up with the faith at home.
8: Only my grand-grandmother was Catholic, but she did not explain the faith to her children, my grandma, and to her grandchildren, my mother and aunt. She did not teach the faith, but she would pray herself all the time, rosaries, probably many rosaries per day, and sometimes would go in even twice to the Holy Mass. But she did not teach us about her faith, probably because of Soviet Union.
15: For decades, Lithuania was under Soviet rule. The country restored its independence in 1990. But during the Soviet period, religious life was heavily restricted. Churches were closed or controlled, religious education was curtailed, and priests, religious and lay believers could face harassment, imprisonment, or even exile for openly practicing their faith.
8: In Soviet Union, you just could not get high positions for your work. For the faith, you would be laughed at school when my mother was young.
15: Instead, Rugilė says her grandmother and mother became involved in occult and esoteric practices.
8: Occultism and the religions of the East were highly forbidden. You could not get this literature, this information. But my grandfather, my mother's father, worked in the National Library as the second person after the director of the library. So he had possibility to get those books, which were called the yellow literature. And he brought the yellow literature to my mother. And there, when she was 16, she read about reincarnation, about Hinduism concepts. And later on, when Lithuania already became free in 1991, suddenly there was a boom of occultism in the whole country, in all the post-Soviet countries, which were just liberated. Suddenly came thousands and thousands of witches, witch doctors,

0: the readers of cards and of palms and astrologers, like it was so popular. And that's how my family, the women of my family, got into New Age.
1: New Age is a broad term for a loose collection of spiritual ideas and practices. It often draws on Eastern religions, alternative healing, meditation, astrology, mysticism, and beliefs about spiritual energy. There is no central leader, sacred text, or fixed set of beliefs. People often combine different ideas and practices in their own way. And this was the spiritual world that surrounded Rugile as she grew up.
0: When I was a small child, less than 12 years old, because I remember we still lived in this house in the second floor, and in the kitchen there, I asked her, I remember very well, "Mother, why there are so many religions? What do they mean? Like, why?" She answered to me, "God is one, but he has many faces. So he appeared to people in India in such ways that they would understand, because their culture is different, people there are different. Then he appeared, the God, to African people as they would understand. And here he appeared in Christianity, like in this way." She told me this all is the same God. Uh-huh. So my whole interest was spiritual world since my childhood. I believed always in God and I wanted to get to know God. And this was the path that my mother led me to.
1: Sitting in this very house where we are speaking today, Rugile remembers sitting on the floor and flicking through books about occultism and esoteric spirituality.
0: As a small girl, I was already reading the dictionary of occultism, really learning like different things of occultism. I was looking for happiness and for peace.
1: And she says she was fascinated by this new world that was opening up in front of her.
0: New Age is make your own truth, make your own God. People believe that they can themselves determine what is truth. In New Age, you can take any God from any religion and put into your belief system. That's what I did. I worshipped gods of Ireland, of Celtic gods, African gods, Umbanda religion gods from South America, of course, Jesus and Mary. I worshipped.
1: So you would pray to gods of many different religions and faiths.
0: Yes.
1: And that, pagan ones and old Celtic Irish gods, and it would be a mix and a blend of all of them.
0: And that what is New Age. I also worship the Hindu gods and old Lithuanian gods because I wanted something each of them can give to us. It is said that each of them can strengthen certain area of your life or your qualities or make you important in this or in that way. So I worshipped many gods because I wanted a lot.
1: In her 20s, Rugile moved to Amsterdam to study jazz music, and she began singing at festivals and concerts across Europe. Here she is in 2018 performing at a music festival in The Hague in the Netherlands.
0: I can only give you love that lasts forever.
1: And at that time, she was also increasingly open about her spiritual beliefs. In an interview after that performance, she spoke about a recent trip to Hawaii.
0: I had a very strong calling to go to Hawaii, to meet the volcano, to meet the Pele, the goddess of volcano. So now I feel very much fire energy in me and less shyness. And the only heart I own.
1: Rugile had begun practicing Santo Daime. Santo Daime is a religious movement that began in Brazil in the Amazon region in the early 20th century. It combines elements of Christianity, indigenous Amazonian traditions, Afro-Brazilian spirituality, and more.
0: Oh, well, I started to work as a shaman when I was maybe 28, 27 years old.
1: What is that, a shaman?
0: Shaman is a medium between spirit world and human world.
1: Now you say you started to work at it. I mean, is there a job advert somewhere, or how do you get the job as a shaman? Asking for a friend.
0: I mean, many people would like to, especially those who visit shamans, but you cannot if you do not get special powers from the, I would bravely say from the devil.
1: Central to those ceremonies that she was involved

0: involved in is a drug called ayahuasca. Ayahuasca is a psychoactive plant brew traditionally used in parts of the Amazon. It usually contains DMT, a powerful hallucinogenic substance, and it can produce intense changes in perception, emotion, and consciousness. And it can also carry physical and psychological risks, particularly for vulnerable people or when mixed with certain medications.
1: Yes, ayahuasca is a drink, is a potion, which is made of two herbs from South America, Amazon forests. It is the worst taste. I never tasted anything so bad in my life, but it's very, very strong. It is one of the strongest psychedelic drugs, and it puts you in such a state that you are, your brain works as in a dream, but at the same time you are awake.
0: But at the time, obviously, you thought it was the right thing to do. Yes. You believed it was a path to
1: enlightenment.
0: You thought this would lead you to enlightenment.
1: Definitely. And I was, I was aiming for enlightenment, because that's what New Age teaches, that you can get enlightened. You can become another Jesus, ascended master, and so on. So I wanted all of that.
0: You're listening to Heart and Soul on the BBC World Service. I'm Colm Flynn, talking to Lithuanian singer Rugile Dautite about her story of growing up practicing occult religions. And when she was living in the Netherlands, Rugile says she began taking ayahuasca more and more often. Within her religious community, it was described as sacred medicine or sacred tea, a drink that could unlock hidden parts of the mind and bring enlightenment. And at this time, Rugile was also uploading online videos of herself singing spiritual songs like this one. When she was back in her home country of Lithuania, Rugile was becoming better known in mainstream entertainment too, appearing on programs like The Voice.
2: Rugile.

0: On stage, she looked happy and confident, singing on live TV in front of the nation. But Rugile says that she was living two lives, performing in public during the day and taking part in intense rituals at night.
1: Do you believe in life after love?
2: I go there dressed in white, in long white skirt, because that's the dress code, long white dresses. All men are with white suits. We stand in the big circle where every person has a set position, which is with chalk, like set on the floor, so you have your own position. For 7 to 10 hours, we do not eat, and we dance, and we sing special songs of Santo Daime sect in Portuguese. Very, very simple movements, to the left, to the right, to the left, to the right. You cannot, like...
0: For 7 or 8 hours?
2: Or 12.
0: And are you drinking the psychedelic during these 7 hours? Are you talking to each other, or you're just praying and swaying?
2: No, it's very strict. We are not talking. We just have to do what everybody's doing, to sing and dance in that set movement. And we drink ayahuasca 3 to 5 or even more times per night. When people drink it, they go into convulsions, they vomit, they lie down. Of course, they cannot dance. So the dancing people remain only those who already do it for years and who practiced and can tolerate that, who, so to say, grew spiritually enough to stand and to sing and dance the whole night.
0: I've never done it. What does it feel like? What do you go through? Do you have an experience that is a spiritual experience? What do you feel?
2: Ayahuasca is a highly illegal drug. In Lithuania, it is punished as a heroin. So your brain functions when you drink ayahuasca like in a dream, but you are awake. You see visions with open eyes. Many people see the same visions. You meet spiritual beings who really, it seems like, talk to you and tell you the knowledge, give you whatever knowledge, or scare you, or love you, or guide you. When people drink ayahuasca, they vomit basically throughout the night. They cannot even sit up. Many people who were atheists go out of these kind of sessions definitely believing that there is a spiritual world.
0: Because the experience they've had is so strong. That they confirms for them there is something there.
2: There is something there.

0: I was going worse and worse. Inside, I was tortured emotionally, spiritually, mentally. I had hysteria sometimes. I felt terrible. I could not control my emotions. I felt like constant slight depression. I was unhappy next to all of this.
1: You were becoming more and more famous. I've seen the clips of you online singing as part of the National Eurovision Song Contest here in Lithuania, on a big stage, on live television, in front of a big crowd. You were becoming successful, which is very hard to do in your profession.
0: Now I'm laughing, now I'm smiling, because I remember that performance probably which you saw. That was the depths of my new age. I was in that Eurovision song, I was worshipping the thunder god.
2: Bravo! Bravo!
0: I felt basically constant kind of depression. In New Age, the sexual relations are very free. It's all right. You share love. They call it love sharing. You simply share love, you know.
1: Now, to play devil's advocate, yeah. I know there'll be people listening to this now who will say, well, look, as long as you're a good person and everyone is consenting, you're going around, you're exploring different religions, you're picking the best from different faiths and the good qualities and the ethics, and you're choosing the partners you want to have relationships with, and you're living your free life. You get full choice and freedom, and that's the, you get to choose to live the way you want to live.
0: Yes.
1: And what, and what's wrong with that?
0: Yes. Only few generations passed when Europe, America, Western world lost their moral values. Only few generations passed. Few generations passed, this kind of thinking would be condemned. Like, everybody would think, what is this? This is not acceptable. But now it is acceptable indeed.
1: It was around this time that she teamed up with another shamanist leader in Lithuania and began offering retreats to groups. And this, she says, was when things started to become more serious.
0: You rent a house, you invite a group of people, 20 to 40 people, you cook yourself ayahuasca, or you buy it, somebody cooked it. Of course, super illegal. You can go to jail for 13 years.
1: Well, you started to make it yourself. Yeah. Did you ever think it could be dangerous, especially with young people coming into the door who are a bit naive and wanted to try new things, and you're making this very toxic drug and giving it to them?
0: People die from ayahuasca. We were risking extremely as new shamans with this partner of mine, a shaman who invited me to work together in England. In our first ceremony, I was a spiritual teacher, and but inside I was feeling terribly. So what a liar can do that? Feel terribly and teach other people to live like them. What is that?
1: How to find happiness. You were telling people how to find happiness, but inside...
0: I was giving all kind of workshops in all kind of circumstances. Whatever I would create, I could make it. For example, divine femininity, freedom of soul. That's New Age. You live in imaginary world and you tell it as a truth. I felt terrible, you know, inside, but I was very successful outside.

0: Looking back, Rugile again is convinced that these rituals and practices left her spiritually troubled. She describes feeling, in her words, possessed. But as things became more difficult, she began reading the Bible and says she felt increasingly drawn away from Santo Daime and from taking the drug ayahuasca. Yet she still had more retreats planned.
1: So it went through over three nights. We had four shamans helping us. We were in total six shamans because big group came to us from other countries. And so they liked us, they loved us. The work went well. But before these ceremonies, I told them that now I'm trying to be a Christian, and now I believe in the Bible. I suggest you all read the Bible. There I'm reading and I'm finding all the answers. I decided now I will pray in Jesus' name. And my first prayer in Jesus' name was like that. God, please show me the truth. In Jesus' name, amen.
0: Rugile was in Tenerife with a group who had paid to attend a two-night retreat. The first night went as usual, but on the second night, Rugile says, she had a change of heart.
1: After that morning had to be the second night of ayahuasca drinking. So I told to my clients, do not drink ayahuasca. And I'm not drinking it again. Something is really wrong with it. And they came to Tenerife, to the island in the middle of nowhere.
0: They paid a lot of money to come and have this experience and to drink that.
1: Yes, they paid a lot of money. And now their shaman to whom they came is saying, do not do this. Do not drink ayahuasca.
0: Their shaman is having doubts and saying, actually, the stuff that I told you was brilliant last night and you should drink, which you did. Tonight, I'm telling you, it's not good for you and you shouldn't touch it.
1: Yes, and some of the people, that was VIP, smaller ceremony, maybe 20 people or so, some of them listened to me and did not drink. But one man whom I especially told not to listen because first night he lost his consciousness and we had a hard time bringing him back. People lose consciousness there.
0: And did the people, were they angry at you? Were they saying, hang on, what's going on here? This is a scam. You told me last night that this will give me spiritual enlightenment. This was the, what did you call it? The spiritual?
1: Sacred medicine.
0: Sacred medicine. And now you're telling me that it's sacred poison or something?
1: In New Age, if you are following New Age, you cannot be angry. That's one of the twisted things of New Age. If you are developing spiritually, that's what New Age is teaching. You cannot be angry.
0: So if you start to question and get angry and suspicious, then there's something wrong with you spiritually?
1: Yeah, exactly. So nobody is angry there.
0: How do you feel when you think about the fact that you introduced so many people to smoking marijuana, to taking this really strong psychedelic drug, to living this lifestyle?
1: Very terrible, the same like that moment when God showed me, because my intention was to help people. When God showed me that moment, that was my thought, oh my God, what did I do? It is terrible.
0: Today, back in her home in Vilnius in Lithuania, Rugile is preparing to teach one of her music classes. This time, leading Christian songs of praise. Rugile left the religion Santo Daime completely when she was 31, and she says she hasn't taken any drugs since. She believes becoming Catholic transformed her life, although it also meant leaving behind many friends and much of her former world. Now, you know, if they were listening to this now, or today if I went and interviewed them, the ones who are still practicing, they would say, no, so many people practice New Age religion all over the world and they're healthy and they're happy and they will attest to it, helping them in their lives to be better, happier, more successful people, more enlightened, and it works for them.
1: That's how New Age convinces and seduces many people. It gives a lot of truth. And even Vatican, in Second Vatican document, it is said that Christianity accepts the good, all that is good in other religions. There is a lot of good in many religions as well as in New Age. In New Age, I was practicing virtues. Most of the people that I met are very good-willed people. They are peaceful, they are gentle, they are sensitive people who end up in New Age. They want good. Another thing why I started doubting you know, when I saw these people coming to us after a few years, I was working some years, after 1 year, after 2 years, the same people were coming to our ceremonies, that they seemed worse and worse. So that was also a strange thing to me. Like, we are giving them the sacred medicine of the soul. Why they're becoming worse? It was obvious. I feel peace, deep joy, which is not loud like ha ha ha. It's deep, deep joy inside, you know? It's complete trust in God. It's knowing that He is omnipotent and I am not. It's knowledge of my imperfection. While before I was trying to get enlightened and I believed that I am almost enlightened, just maybe one more ceremony, maybe one more card reading, and then that's it, I'm enlightened, you know. Now I came back to being human, imperfect human, you know.
0: How do you know it's right? How do you know the Catholic faith is the right one? What if you're wrong?
1: Yeah.
0: You were wrong before, you believe. What if you're wrong this time again?
1: Yeah. What if I am wrong? Well, faith is not knowing. That is the difference between faith and knowledge. Faith is faith, but God gave me enough of miracles to believe that He really is. In God, I believed since my childhood. I just knew that He is. It was very strong faith. But now I found Jesus, through whom I have the access, the correct access to God, without stupid things like taking drugs and believing I'm getting enlightened.
0: And before I leave, she makes me some of her Lithuanian tea. Now you're smiling and you've made this tea for me.
1: Yes, I did. But it's all right with that.
0: It's safe tea?
1: Yes, it is.
0: I trust you.
1: Yes. If it's older than 7 years, it is safe.
0: You've been listening to an interview with Rogile Daujotite on Heart and Soul from the BBC World Service. And from me, Colm Flynn, and executive producer Rajiv Gupta, thanks for listening.

0: That program came to us courtesy of the BBC. I'm Saroja Coelho. This is CBC Radio 1.
1: So, we can just start here. We've just got a few pictures here of Heikki, our magnet payload, arriving on the International Space Station.
2: Kia ora, nau mai harmaiki te ao huranga. Hello and welcome to Our Changing World. Ko klekin kanam tēnei. Robinson Research Institute Director Professor Nick Long is giving me a tour of their research labs and reliving one of the most exciting days for the team, testing superconducting magnet on the ISS.
1: So we're actually able to watch that live. So, yeah, they live stream things from the space station. So we're able to watch live as they unpacked the payload. So then it has to go into a package which is then able to be grabbed by the robot arm of the space station and then sort of plugged in to the outside of the space station.
3: Yeah, because this was the thing with Heikki, it was to be out in space.
1: That's right. So it went into something called the Japanese Experimental Module. So this is an area of the space station where groups from universities or research institutes around the world can design an experiment, package it up, and have it on the space station. Basically, it's sort of plugged into the outside, into a port on the outside of the space station. You get power and communications. Not a lot of power. So the maximum power we could have was like 100 watts. So that's only, you know, an old-fashioned bright light bulb amount of power. So it's not a lot of power, and most of the time we were using about 50 watts in order to run the magnet. But that was one of the important outcomes of our experiment, to show that we could run a substantial superconducting magnet on about 50 watts in space.
2: If you missed last week's episode, here's the quick catch-up. The Pai Hau Robinson Research Institute at Victoria University of Wellington has decades of experience in researching high-temperature superconductors, which are materials that can conduct a lot of electrical current with zero resistance when cooled to about minus 200 degrees Celsius. This means they can be used to make

0: very powerful electromagnets with potential applications in all kinds of areas, like electric motors for airplanes. The Institute is also investigating the use of these magnets in MRI machines, in helping efforts to achieve nuclear fusion, in protecting rockets from damage when re-entering Earth's atmosphere, and, in the case of HECI, to power plasma thrusters to propel spacecraft, hence why they needed to test the magnet out in space. The Institute was also the first organization to receive funding from the New Zealand Institute for Advanced Technology, which was established in 2025. It got $69 million over 7 years for their Future Magnetics and Materials Technology platform. The money is supporting 4 research themes. Machines is one, which we explored last week. Space is another. Magnetic technology, and particularly its application in the fusion industry, is a third. And the fourth is green materials and critical minerals, which kind of feels like the odd one out because it's not about magnets, but they're still there in the origin story. Here's Nick talking about green materials theme leader, Professor Chris Bumby.
1: He was looking at magnetic separation of minerals in New Zealand using high-powered magnets. So it sort of came a bit from our magnetics, but he became particularly interested in the New Zealand iron sands and processing of iron sands, and out of that looked at developing a hydrogen steelmaking process. So taking the coal out of steelmaking and instead using hydrogen.
0: We'll get back to that in a bit. First, a bit more about the magnet technology theme. To talk me through this is another Nick, head of theme Dr. Nick Strickland, who's been at the Institute for more than 25 years. We catch up in the space lab as he explains that the idea is to keep innovating.
2: We're looking at ways of making magnets more robust. We're looking at different ways of making different configurations of magnets. We're looking at ways of improving the way that we can energize a magnet, that is to say, put a very large current into a magnet. And we're looking at ways of monitoring and diagnosing problems that might crop up during operation of a magnet.
0: Right, so your job basically is optimizing the magnets as much as possible, the build of them, the robustness of them, into whatever shape and form and feature is going to be useful. Yeah.
2: So it's very much about taking it from a concept where you can coil up a superconducting wire or tape into an electromagnet, and then into an engineering design where actually this thing becomes useful in an industrial setting or for a particular application. And some of those applications will have very particular requirements around size or weight or power usage.
0: Can you talk me through building one of these magnets?
2: Right, so the typical superconducting material that we use comes in the form of a tape. So it's not like a round wire, it's a thin tape. And therefore, we tend to like to coil it up like a roll of sellotape. And so we have a coil winder system where you're basically taking a reel of tape and transferring it onto another reel in a very tidy way with a controlled tension and potentially with some kind of adhesive material or potting material in the mix, so that at the end you're left with a coil that doesn't unravel.
0: It's funny because I'm looking at this table in front of us that has a spool of the tape on it, and honestly, it looks like one of those old radio tape cutting machines.
2: Exactly. That's exactly what it feels like. My dad had one of those, and he loved splicing his tapes. But that's essentially what you're dealing with. You're going from a reel of tape, and then you've got a lot of this sort of processing equipment where you're passing from one reel to another and doing some diagnostics or some processing in the middle. And this particular one is just for soldering, applying a layer of solder to the tape.
0: Yes, I see the soldering irons there.
2: Yeah.
0: And then beside it, just if I step to the left here, this is another machine with other spools on it.
2: Yeah.
0: And this is where it gets wound.
2: This is where it gets wound into a coil like that one. We call it a pancake coil. It looks like a pancake, and we stack up several of those depending on what requirement we have.
3: And so the one that you've just pointed to is a small, one of the individual pancakes, and you're saying this is one that would have been in the Hecke magnet.
2: That's right. So the Hecke magnet consisted of four coils like this one.
3: And it, this looks about 10 centimetres in diameter?
2: That's right.
3: The outer diameter?
2: Almost exactly. Very good.
3: And so four of those stuck together. This is Hecke that went to space for a test. But obviously, when you're building other magnets for other applications, you know, looking at a nuclear fusion application,
2: yes,
3: we're talking about a different scale of magnet, right?
2: Absolutely. So this magnet was designed to be sort of the smallest possible case that you could plausibly build around a space thruster. So the space thruster wants to be quite small. It's designed for moving very small satellites in when they're already in orbit. It is designed to produce a reasonably strong magnetic field in the middle of that, but on a small volume. If you want to provide a large magnetic field on a large volume, you need a very large magnet and you need a lot more of a superconducting tape. For fusion, the requirements are quite different, but you just need a really massive magnetic field. And that magnetic field, in the case of OpenStar, it's actually on the outside of the magnet that you're trying to create that. And that's a different problem again, because the magnetic field drops off very quickly as you go away from a magnet.
0: OpenStar Technologies is a company based in the Nauranga Gorge in Wellington. Nick is referring to their unique magnet approach to try to crack nuclear fusion as a future source of energy. Our Changing World covered this in July last year, and I'll put a link to that episode in the show notes. Also, if you want to know more about Hecke and the plasma thruster, I covered that project in 2023, before Hecke went to space. Following the successful space test, they're now focused on the plasma thruster part, which is called Kōkaku, because the blue colour of the plasma matches the bird's bright wattles. But back to fusion magnets. Nick says it's an interesting time in high-temperature superconductors because of the race to crack nuclear fusion internationally. These big magnets require a lot of tape, so are expensive to make, but money is pouring into different private companies around the world so they can build and test fusion reactor designs. The New Zealand government is in on it too. In February of this year, they committed $35 million towards building some of the infrastructure OpenStar Technologies will need. With their new funding, the Robinson Research Institute will be doing some research to help OpenStar, but more focused on investigating down-the-line issues.
2: OpenStar can address the problems that they've got now in the system they're building now, and they've got a lot of resources to do that, to solve their immediate problem. If we tried to engage with them on that problem, we would get left behind because we don't have those sorts of resources. However, they cannot afford to worry about the problems that they're going to have in 3 years' time. So that's where we can come in. We can explore some of the sort of emerging science questions. We can explore the direction they might want to move in 3 years' time, or they might have a decision point coming up in a year or two or three, and they want to know, do we need to take this path or that path? And we can help to address some of those kind of questions.
0: On to the fourth and final theme then, green materials and critical minerals, and a new way for New Zealand to make steel.
4: Steel is also responsible for about 7.5% of the total world's CO2 emissions.
0: This is Professor Chris Bumby.
4: In the steel process, the reaction that's going on is we are taking carbon and we are reacting carbon with iron oxide so that we form iron metal and carbon dioxide. And so that carbon dioxide is coming off as a chemical byproduct of this reaction. And it's how we've made steel since the Iron Age. For 2,500 years, that's how mankind has made steel. But at 7.5% of the world's CO2, that's quite a lot. And in New Zealand, it's a very significant amount of our total industrial emissions is coming from the Glenbrook steel plant. So one of the targets that has been in our group over the last 6 or 7 years has been looking at developing an alternative approach that allows us to make steel in New Zealand using the very specific iron ores that we have in New Zealand, our New Zealand iron sands, without incurring this CO2 penalty from the chemical reaction.
0: Making iron is the first step in making steel. In the traditional process, you shove iron ore, some coke coal, and a bit of limestone into a big blast furnace. You heat it all up, chemistry ensues. Iron ore is mostly iron oxide, So it's got some oxygen bonded onto the iron. The carbon in the coal is used to strip away the oxygen, leaving just iron. Carbon dioxide is

0: produced as a result. You end up with molten iron, which is referred to as pig iron, and molten slag floating on top, which is basically the leftover impurities. But you can't take that chuck it all in a blast furnace approach with New Zealand iron sands. So the interesting thing here is that the steelmaking process used in the Glenbrook steel mill just south of Auckland is bespoke.
1: In New Zealand, we have a somewhat unusual iron ore. We use iron sand. So these are the black sands that are found along the west coast of the North Island to make steel. And we do this in a process known, funnily enough, as the New Zealand steel process, because it was developed by the DSIR, so the New Zealand Government Agency, during the 1960s and 70s. And it had to be developed as an entirely new process, because if you try and put New Zealand iron sand in a classical blast furnace, it doesn't work. And the reason for that is that the iron sand contains a level of titanium dioxide in the system, about 8% TiO2. And what happens is that if you try and just melt that in a blast furnace, that TiO2 has a very high melting point, well above 2000 degrees C, and that doesn't flow through your blast furnace. So it just solidifies your entire blast furnace as one big ceramic terracotta ornament that is several million dollars and now useless as a blast furnace.
0: You could see how this would be unhelpful. Hence research to establish the New Zealand steel process for use in the Glenbrook steel mill when it opened in 1968.
1: It was one of the very first processes in the world to be what is known as a direct reduced iron process. So this is a process where it splits the chemical reaction for creating steel into two separate steps. The first step is a solid state reaction. So you take your solid iron sand, and in the New Zealand steel process, you mix it with coal, and you have a reaction between the coal and the carbon monoxide coming off the coal and the iron to make solid iron metal and your gang.
0: This is the part of the process Chris and his team are targeting. How to make this direct reduced iron, or DRI, using hydrogen instead of carbon. The gang that Chris mentioned is unwanted extra stuff that you get left over.
1: And then in the second step, you pass that solid through to a separate melting stage where you're able to melt it in a long flat bath. And by doing that way, you can separate the slag and the metal much more easily than you can in a blast furnace. And so you can avoid the problems of it clogging up that you see in a standard blast furnace.
0: We've been chatting in an office room upstairs, but led by senior research specialist Ben Rumsey, we now head down to the labs to have a look at the reactors they've built and what they've been able to produce. Vertical tube furnace bunker. Sounds intimidating.
2: Yes, that's right. It is a bit intimidating when you're dealing with hydrogen at this scale.
0: We're outside an area that looks part garage and part bunker. One of the reactors is very tall, with metal steps to access the top of it. On the wall outside is an impressive array of big safety switches, because there's a roof above these lab-sized pilot reactors. Any hydrogen that escapes would get trapped in here, causing a major hazard.
2: We've got two reactors in here. One is a vertical shaft reactor that takes pellets that we've made of iron sand, and the pellets sort of form in a bit of a column and travel down through the temperature, the high temperature zone, with hydrogen coming from underneath upwards, so in a countercurrent sort of flow. And this is our first go at a continuous hydrogen reactor. It's worked reasonably well, and we've been able to demonstrate some really impressive hydrogen utilisation and create a lot of material for further work.
0: The further work is investigating this direct reduced iron that they've made. Because it's been made without carbon, its chemistry is a bit different. They started at gram scale amounts, then built up to 100 grams, then to 1 kilogram, and now to the scale of these two reactors, which can produce about 10 kilograms of direct reduced iron per hour. On a benchtop opposite the reactor door, there's a bit of a show and tell going on. An array of glass jars with sand in them, a jar of water, and some metal discs. Ben explains.
2: All right, so in front of us we've got a few samples that take us really from what the volcano or that is that's producing our iron sand all the way through to the final iron product. So we've got a rock here which contains a small amount of iron sand. That's what tumbles down the river and liberates as it goes and separates the iron sand, and we find those washed up and concentrated on certain beaches along the North Island.
3: Right, so, and a dark volcanic rock, and as you're saying, that gets eroded away, and then we've got
0: the dark sands on our beaches.
2: That's right. Nature's done a lot of the separation and concentration for us, which is very nice of it. We've got the concentrate, which is the iron sand that comes out from the Waikato North.

0: head mine. So this has been largely separated with a magnet, spirals and things, and that's what we use as our feedstock into our processes.
1: They've already taken the sand and they have kind of purified it into the iron bits. They've gotten rid of the other bits.
0: That's correct, and this is what Glenbrook use and is also exported overseas as well.
2: Sitting beside this glass jar of black sand is, well, to my eye at least, another jar of black sand. Though this one is labelled DRI.
0: It's a little bit disappointing in that we're putting black sand in and we're getting black sand out, but I can tell you a lot has changed. and so this is a direct reduce iron that we can go on and do our melting trials on.
1: And then next to this jar of the DRI, so the direct reduced iron, there is a pancake. Some kind of dark pancake.
0: Yes.
1: Tell me about this.
0: This is our first attempt at melting our DRI, so our reduced iron. So this one is done by our friends in University of Newcastle, and they've used an arc furnace, a small arc furnace, to melt down our sands and our DRI sand and produce a metal puck that looks largely like a cookie. But this is iron. This is what melts out. Obviously, the slag floats to the top and has been removed, but what's in front of us here is a chunk of New Zealand iron.
2: And the jar of water beside this black iron cookie is what they've produced from the reaction. Instead of carbon dioxide, their byproduct is H2O. They're now doing in-house melting trials to understand how to do those next steps of getting from their iron product to final steel. Because the chemistry is different, so this isn't a like-for-like swap. But there's a lot of interest in their method for this first step, says Chris. Not just because it reduces carbon dioxide emissions.
3: There's some very significant advantages to using hydrogen reduction, which, as we've worked our way through the research program, has become clearer. And one of the most startling of these is just how fast the hydrogen reaction is compared to the standard coal reaction. So we talked a bit about the Glenbrook steel mill and the New Zealand steel process and the use of coal in that existing process. That part of their process takes about 10 and a half hours to reduce the iron sand down to this DRI product. We can achieve that same reaction in about 2.5 minutes using hydrogen. And so that gives you a very significant increase in throughput in your entire system. And that has some very significant commercial advantages. So over the last year or so, we've been working with a number of groups looking at opportunities to spin this out. And we now have a startup company called Culbeck Limited, that is in the process of negotiating with a number of parties to look at building a small pilot plant. It will be a ton scale pilot plant to demonstrate this whole process at that ton scale, which is the next step we need to make in the scaling journey to get all the way from our original research journey at 1 gram and go through 5 orders of magnitude, that's 100,000 times, to get to commercial scale for steel manufacture.
2: At the end of July, it was announced that Culbeck Limited had secured $20 million from venture capital firms to build a demonstration site next to the Glenbrook steel mill. As CEO Martin Haakon explained to Catherine Ryan on 9 to Noon, they plan to get it up and going by 2028. And because of the rapid throughput, it should be capable of processing 10 tonnes an hour of iron sand.
4: The demonstration plant we're building close to New Zealand Steel, that will operate at 2.5 tonnes an hour of iron sand feed. And that's a full-scale unit. We'll put 4 of those units together to create a 10-tonne per hour commercial module. And that's what we'll put into the marketplace.
2: And while it was developed to address a New Zealand-specific problem, we're not the only ones with black sands.
4: If you look across to Indonesia, Philippines, Japan, areas up through North America into Canada, there are vast resources available which are currently untapped. There's no other technology that can use that type of ore.
2: While it's been a major focus for this group for the best part of a decade, this new approach to New Zealand steelmaking isn't their only iron in the fire. Chris explains.
3: We have a more general interest in metals and the production of metals from various resources, both from mineral rocks, but also and in particular from waste streams. So we have a program looking at extracting tungsten and antimony from the tailings from gold mines. So tailings are the waste streams that come out after you've taken out the gold. And that's an area of quite a lot of interest. We have a program looking at alternative chemistries for low CO2 cements, which is a very hot topic globally at the moment, given the degree of CO2 contribution from the global cement industry. And we have a number of other programs, including a follow-on program from our hydrogen DRI project, which is looking at subsequent extraction of vanadium from the slags that we produce from our hydrogen DRI.
2: Vanadium is a critical metal which is added in small quantities to make strong steel and titanium alloys. It also has an emerging use in batteries. In general, the theme for this group seems to be, just because we've always done it that way doesn't mean we have to continue.

Institute's work covers a wide-ranging research umbrella. This first future magnets and materials platform to receive funding from the New Zealand Institute for Advanced Technology. And that's how it's set to work. Instead of behaving like other public research organizations, such as Earth Sciences New Zealand or PHF Science, which have the buildings, the labs, the cars, the boats, the computers, the models, the infrastructure and people to directly do the research. Instead, the New Zealand Institute for Advanced Technology supports platforms hosted by other existing organizations. Next to receive funding will be an artificial intelligence research platform. There's a shortlist of concepts in the running from the Bioeconomy Science Institute, Earth Sciences New Zealand, the Universities of Auckland, Waikato and Canterbury, and WetaFX. The New Zealand Institute of Advanced Technology says an announcement on this funding decision is due at the end of August. That's earmarked up to $70 million investment over 7 years. Though whether that all goes to one concept or is split across a few, we'll have to wait and see. Plus, the Institute currently has a quantum technologies discovery phase underway, where they're investigating whether they should invest in a research platform dedicated to quantum sensing, computing, materials, and communication. That decision is also yet to come. This episode was produced by me, Claire Kincannon. Script editing was by Les Garten, and sound engineering was by William Saunders. Thanks to Professor Nick Long, Dr. Nick Strickland, Professor Chris Bumby, and Ben Romsey, all from Pai Hau Robinson Research Institute at Te Hera no Waka, Victoria University of Wellington. If you've got a story idea or some feedback, you can contact me by emailing ourchangingworld@rnz.co.nz. Te nā koe I whakarongo mai. Thanks so much for listening. I'm Claire Kincannon. Have a great week. Kia pai, te wiki.

Hi, I'm Saroja Coelho, and you're listening to CBC Radio 1. 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

0: From CBC News, The World This Hour, I'm Mike Miles. The mayor of Summerland, BC is urging residents remain patient while waiting to return home and check on the damage from wildfires. Across British Columbia, 20,000 people are on evacuation order as 104 wildfires burn. Michelle Allen reports.
1: A prayer circle around Okanagan Lake. People gather to support those who lost their homes to wildfire.
2: So we're really here just to pray, to remember our relationship to each other.
1: Jennifer Lewis is with the Okanagan Nation Alliance. She's one of roughly 20,000 in BC under evacuation orders. Many are sleeping in cars or trailers.
3: It was just terrible. It was just so spooky. Me and the dog, all I did was sit and cry.
1: Summerland resident Raylene Park said she had just 15 minutes to flee the Bald Range fire. Some forecasted rain could provide a little relief in the next few days, but officials say they can't afford to count on it. And in other parts of the province, there could be wind and dry lightning, which could worsen current fires or start new ones. Officials say the crews battling these fires are exhausted, but there is help. Firefighters from Mexico are already on the ground. Another 102 from Costa Rica will arrive on Thursday. Michelle Allen, CBC News, Vancouver.
0: Montreal's police chief faced some very angry residents last night. They're demanding answers after allegations of racism against 16 officers. As Sarah Levitt reports, the chief is promising action.
4: What concrete changes can the community expect to see?
5: Stepping up to the microphone, Joan Lee has a direct question. The president of the West Island Black Community Association looks at Montreal Police Chief Fadi Daguerre for the answers.
6: Very soon we're going to give a follow-up.
5: For many in the room at City Hall, that answer was too broad. The police chief there for a public meeting following a bombshell announcement in June that 16 police officers were being investigated for alleged racist acts against Black and Arab citizens. All 16 at one station in one of Montreal's most diverse neighborhoods.
6: Especially at Station 39, we're going to be doing some changes.
5: The police chief confirmed 3 officers have been suspended, 3 put on administrative duties, and the 10 others transferred to other stations. Sarah Levitt, CBC News, Montreal.
0: Police in St. John's say there are 19 victims that they know about in a case of child sexual abuse and exploitation. A 17-year-old boy is facing 58 counts of sexual offense charges after allegedly using artificial intelligence to make sexually explicit images of teenage girls and distribute them online. Constable Stephanie Meyer says child abuse and sexual assault officers began investigating in January.
7: These officers, who are highly trained, spoke with the teenage girls and they reported that images of them had been digitally altered. So, you know, normal pictures of them had been altered using AI to make them explicit images, and those had been posted to social media platforms for anyone to view, which is extremely concerning.
0: Myers is encouraging parents to monitor their children's online activity. A total eclipse of the sun will happen today in parts of Spain, Iceland, and Greenland. Here in Canada, residents of Newfoundland will see a partial eclipse. Peter Cowan has more.
8: The moon will only cover about 50% of the sun in Newfoundland, and you'll need help to safely watch it. You can use special glasses or even a toilet paper tube.
9: Just place a little bit of tin foil with a little pinhole in it. You stand with your back to the sun, let the sun shine through the tool, and then you get to actually see it.
8: Many people in Canada watched in awe 2 years ago when the moon totally covered the sun. Astronomer Hilding Nielsen says this time it'll be a lot more subtle.
10: It made it appear to be a little darker, almost like we kind of came overcast.
8: In Canada, the further north and east you go, the more complete the eclipse. The best spot in the country? Alert in Nunavut, where the sun will be 94% covered. Peter Cowan, CBC News, St. John's.
0: And that is The World This Hour. 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
12: Welcome to Ideas. I'm Nala Ayed. The idea of the four elements goes back to antiquity, that earth, water, air, and fire comprised everything on and in the planet. While that notion no longer has scientific currency, wherever we humans have lived, The elements have shaped our world, our way of life, and what we are. Earth and water are the elements that create a sense of place. Whether we think of our surroundings as awe-inspiring, a source of sustenance, beautiful, or simply home, earth and water are not just where we live, work, and roam. They're an integral part of us.
13: I have long been fascinated by how people understand themselves using landscape, by the topographies of self we carry within us, and by the maps we make with which to navigate these interior terrains.
12: Robert McFarlane is one of the world's premier writers of natural history and landscape, and human relationships with them, how place molds the mind, and how language gives form and meaning to landscape.
13: As I envisage it, landscape projects into us not like a jetty or a peninsula, finite and bounded in its volume and reach, but instead as a kind of sunlight, flickeringly unmappable in its plays, yet often quickening and illuminating. We are adept, if occasionally embarrassed, at saying what we make of places, but we are far less good at saying what places make of us.
12: But there's been a seismic shift with the onset of the Anthropocene, a time when human activity is the defining transformative force on the planet. Humans aren't just made of and by the elements. They are altering the composition, properties, and behavior of earth, water, air, and fire. Robert McFarlane is the author of such best-selling books as The Old Ways, The Lost Words, Landmarks, and Underland. He was the inaugural winner of the Weston International Nonfiction Award presented by the Writers Trust in 2023. As part of a series on the elements in the Anthropocene, I spoke with him about the physical and psychological connections between people and earth and water, and how that is changing. Robert, you've described your books as being about the relationship between landscape and the human heart, and you talk about the way people carry landscapes with them. What do you mean by that?
13: The metaphors we live by, to use that wonderful phrase, are very often taken from place, from landscape. Paths, rivers, mountains, these are the founding forms of our oldest stories, the stories we tell ourselves to make sense of our ways in the world. So in that sense, they're deep in narrative, they're deep in story, and they're deep in the ways we imagine ourselves. I've always been drawn to, I guess, archetypes in that sense, the path, the river, the mountain, and the underworld, and drawn to the ways in which we make sense of our interior terrains using these forms, the ways we navigate ourselves to ourselves, as it were.
5: And so what specific landscapes do you carry with you?
13: Well, I sometimes say my heart is made of mountains and always will be. And I think that's true. A river runs through me as it runs through everyone. There's a wonderful greeting that I try to use more and more. Instead of saying, where are you from? You say, who are your rivers? Which are your rivers? Where are your rivers?
5: So who are your rivers?
13: Well, I was just about to ask you the same. Will you tell me if I tell you?
5: Well, sure, absolutely.
13: You go first.
5: Well, my river is the Red River in Winnipeg, because in Winnipeg, Manitoba, almost the center of Canada, and has a lot of long Indigenous history. And I grew up right next to it. It was very much part of my story. So what about your river?
13: I think I have two, one big, one small, and they both start in springs. One is the River Dee, the Scottish Dee, which rises on the summit of the Cairngorms, our Arctic mountains. They're only 4,000 feet high, but they're, you know, we're so far north in the north of Scotland that they really feel polar. It's a tundra-like habitat up there. And there the granite gets so saturated by rain and snowmelt that it wells back up in the form of springs, and then it runs away and runs away from that high point. And the other is another spring, but completely different, just near my home.

0: here in Cambridge, where the springs rise on 99 million year old chalk at the bottom of a very small hill called White Hill, and they flow away. And I've been visiting those springs for 25 years now.
1: How do people react when you ask them that question? What are their rivers?
0: Everyone has an answer. I mean, isn't that wonderful? Everyone has an answer to that question. We all live in a watershed. That still strikes me as a kind of gong clash moment. We all live in a watershed. Water moves around us and through us. It irrigates our dreams, our songs, our stories.
1: How early did you begin to think of landscapes as ways for us to see ourselves?
0: It's such a hard question to answer. It's sort of, when do we become conscious of having become conscious, as it were? But I date an analytic consciousness about the ways we carry landscapes within us, fall in love with them, are willing to die for them, to an encounter at a graveyard, a climber's graveyard, way up a glacier called the Inalchek Glacier in the Tian Shan Mountains of Central Asia. And I was in my very early 20s. They were far too hard for me. And I was suffering terrible altitude sickness as well and trying to recover from it and acclimatize at base camp. And I walked up the glacier and this, very far from any help. And there was a boulder, and it had been converted over the years by all the climbers who had come into a makeshift cemetery. And there were little niches dug for the climbers who died on those mountains. And one of them was an Englishman, and he was about the same age as me. And I remember standing there in that bright egalitarian light falling on the ice, on the rock, on me, and suddenly being placed outside the mystery that I'd lived in, the mystery of mountains and their magic. And the absurdity of the devotion struck me. And I began really to want to try and understand and explain how a lump of rock and ice could come to have such a grip on the heart and the mind.
1: Incredible. Of course, it isn't just delight that you take in the landscape or water, for that matter. Your writing is full of very visceral descriptions of the fear that some landscapes have made you feel when you've been deep inside them or traversing them. Can you tell me about one of the more intense experiences of fear that the landscape has invoked in you?
0: Yeah, one very physically was all cities have their negative. All cities have been extracted from somewhere in order to be raised upon the land, and Paris is negative, its invisible inverse happens to lie directly beneath it in the form of the catacombs from which that city's limestone was extracted over the centuries and was then converted into a great ossuary when the city's cemeteries began to overflow in the later 18th century. And there's literally hundreds of miles of catacomb network. So I went down, spent 2 nights, 3 days under Paris in the parts of the catacombs that are, shall we say, not altogether legal to get into, require a little bit of manhole cover lifting. Yes. And such like. But you are under a city, you are entombed for, you don't see the sun for 3 days. And that stone comes to grip you. And there was one time when we were fitted like a coffin by the stone.
2: Fear slithers up my spine and spills greasy down my throat. Nothing for it but to follow. So I lie flat, edge in, head first. The clearance above me is so tight that I again have to turn my skull sideways to proceed. The clearance to the sides is so scant that my arms are nearly locked to my body. Claustrophobia suddenly grips me like a full body vice, pressing in on chest and lungs, squeezing breath hard, setting black stars exploding in my head. Movement is a few inches at a time, a worm-like wriggle gaining purchase with shoulders and fingertips. How long does this tunnel run? Like this, if it dips even 2 inches, I'll be stuck. The thought of continuing is atrocious. The thought of reversing is even worse.
0: Then the metro started up above us.
2: It's a faint shudder at first, but clear and now growing in strength and noise. The ceiling, the unstable ceiling, is humming with tremor. The vibrations are passing through the stone and my body, then on into the stone beneath me. The rumbling rises to a thunder, and I can hear clacks and clicks among the rumblings. We are directly underneath the metro and the overground lines. I want to shout, but I mustn't. I want to retreat, but I can't. So I just keep inching forward in silence. Just the rumble of the trains rising and falling away, heaving breath, drumming heart.
1: Oh, terrifying moment. Yeah. I could barely get through that passage.
0: Well, me too, in the physical sense.
1: Yes.
0: Yeah. But I think landscapes carry memory in them as well. And I guess there's fear in that too. So many landscapes have the memory of a trustee somewhere within them, born in their scars, born in their graves.
2: We are increasingly separated from contact with nature. We have come to forget that our minds are shaped by the bodily experience of being in the world, its spaces, textures, sounds, smells, and habits. We are literally losing touch, becoming disembodied more than in any historical period before ours.
0: I am interested in what the body can tell us, things that can't be learnt in the library and the archive. I teach here at Cambridge, and it's very important to me to get my students out into the landscape, out of the seminar room, let them smell and see complexity and touch it, and history and memory and those interlocking labyrinths that they form. And I think here of the wonderful writer of rock, of granite, Nan Shepherd of the Cairngorm Mountains, whose slender book, The Living Mountain, is such a landmark in mountain literature. Nan writes about how the focal point in the mountains becomes dispersed, manifold. She says, this is how the earth must see itself.
1: Yeah. I'm glad you brought up Nan Shepherd. You make a point of introducing us to your guides along the way and how they inspire kind of your relationship with the landscape. Nan Shepherd, as you say, author of The Living Mountain, and she was talking about the Cairngorms in Scotland.
0: Yes.
1: Can you talk some more about how she influenced the way you think and feel about your own relationship with the landscape?
0: Yes, transformational for me, as for so many people. It's been one of the joys of the last decade watching Nan's work reach new generations of readers. And she's now ended up, in fact, on the Scottish £5 note. So I love the fact that she's in like 6 million pockets and being used to buy fish and chips. But
1: brilliant.
0: Yeah, we're celebrating a writer of place. How wonderful is that? So, I mean, I grew up in a mountaineering culture that was very summit focused, and it was pretty athletic and quite masculine, I guess you could say, though it wasn't only men who participated in it. And it took losing some friends and some people I knew to the mountains, and then really reading Nan's book, which replaces the summit with the pass, we could say, which replaces the goal, the victory, with the pilgrimage, and it replaces achievement with meditation. And when you contrast it to a book like John Hunt's The Ascent of Everest, which was written in 1953 about the successful first ascent of Everest, they're just incomparable. One of them is, it uses the language of war, siege, assault, victory, triumph. Nan is wonderfully quietly scoffing of such things. And instead, I think a relationship that many more people recognize with place, which is, to borrow George Eliot's wonderful phrase, it enlarges the range self has to swim in. That doesn't require vastness of scale or remoteness or physical.
1: Or conquering.
0: Certainly not conquering. That conquistadorial ethic, if we can call it that, is banished, gone.
1: And that's essentially how you think about mountains.
0: Yes.
1: Yeah.
0: Yes. I love Nan's honesty that she does occasionally still feel what she calls the tang of height and summit fever. And I do too. I mean, there is something glorious about reaching a top and becoming the looker down, but it's not an aggrandizing feeling for me anymore. It's more a sense of the astonishing vastness of time and space.
1: Tell me about her concept of bodily thinking, how that might speak to our estrangement from the natural world.
0: Oh, that's such a good question. There's an amazing line towards the end of The Living Mountain where she says, hour on hour, I walk the flesh transparent. The mountains were her university. They're where she experimented. They're where she studied. And she was doing kinds of thinking about what we now call phenomenology, that philosophical tradition, which is interested in ways in which the body thinks before or in ways different to the mind, the conscious mind, which tries to overcome what is known as the, you know, Cartesian dualism, that severance of the body and the mind. And Nan writes with glorious relish about how indivisible her experience of the mountains and the thoughts that she has in them are from bodily feeling. So that might be, for example, her swimming naked, daringly naked, in northeastern Scotland in the first half of the 20th century, in the cold waters of

0: Loch Arn. It might be the scent, as she puts it, of kind of Courvoisier brandy that she gets off the birch trees in rain. It might be the way the eyes move as they follow the spiraling gyre of a golden eagle as it lifts on a thermal. And reading her, you feel her. Your body is doing kinds of thinking that your brain is not able to. So she beautifully communicates that.
1: Mm-hmm. So how do you see that phenomenon in the Anthropocene? Is it fair to say that the Anthropocene hasn't just reshaped our world, but also our own personhood?
0: Certainly. I mean, what the body doesn't only feel beautiful things, doesn't only know wondrous things, it knows terrible things too. And Stephanie Le Ménager, I think, coins this phrase, the everyday Anthropocene. This is the, you know, the body burden that is borne predominantly by the most vulnerable, which is that kind of accretion of scar, of suffering, of toxicity, the weight of being in the world that the Anthropocene forces increasingly and unequally upon humans. I've just been with an extraordinary young Tamil friend of mine from Chennai in Southeast India, a climate activist and a rivers activist. Chennai now suffers extraordinary heat, as you will probably know, kind of unprecedented levels of heat. And one consequence of this is that kidney stones are massively increasing among the incidence of kidney stones. This is because dehydration is greater. It's also affecting the non-human species in that part of the world. So sea turtles, in this case, Olive Ridley sea turtles, the sexing of the hatchlings is determined by the temperature of the sand in which the eggs are laid. And the switch temperature for Olive Ridley sea turtles is around 28 degrees C. So these mother sea turtles come on shore out of their deep night journeys through the ocean. They crawl up in darkness. They dig their sand holes. They lay their eggs. But now in February, which is when a lot of this laying happens, the sand temperatures are 33, 32 degrees regularly. And that means that almost all the hatchlings are female.
1: Mm-hmm.
0: So vast numbers of female hatchlings swim back out to sea. A few of them survive, the gulls and the bigger fish, and they're all females, so they can't find a male to mate. So that's just two examples of, as it were, the everyday Anthropocene radically changing the bodily experience of humans and more than humans.
1: Another big influence on you was Roger Deakin.
0: Mm.
1: What did he teach you about how to be in or with water? How it can transform you?
0: Oh, he was a water man, no doubt. I always think when I hear Nick Drake's song about the river, I always think of Roger. He died in 2006. And before that, with this wonderful book, Waterlog, he really kickstarted the open water swimming movement in the UK, which is now hugely politicized in the face of a kind of, as it were, pandemic sewage pollution, in the sense of being every single one of our rivers is now in less than good overall ecological health. So, but Roger, really, he made the landscape porous to me. He made its blue legible. I'd always look for the land, for the rock as a climber, but suddenly Roger deepened the map for me, and I looked to the blue. And there were certainly years when I was under his influence, a wonderful watery word itself, when I would throw myself into every river I passed, every loch, every lake. And again, hundreds of thousands of people also did that, and what we call wild swimming, but you very reasonably call just swimming in Canada, has become huge here, and actually has then folded, as I say, back into politics, because that's become part of the enormous sort of pressure rising on water companies and government to really clean up water here. Swimmers are falling sick, sick and sick and sick.
1: What do you think has happened to most people's sense of place, their level of connection to a natural, physical place that has an emotional pull on us, as you say, during what we live in, which is the Anthropocene?
0: That's a huge question and a really crucial one. I think two things. I think one is that love is a function of loss very often, and therefore in some ways seeing the rate of change, the rate of damage has also intensified and accelerated feelings of love. And we, as it were, sublimate those feelings sometimes into elegy, songs of for the dark times of what has gone, memorializing of places we once knew that are no more. But also in action. It's very exciting to see

0: kind of nature politics emerging, albeit very late, that is really gaining grip and purchase. And that's a functional need, you know, the need for clean water, but it's also a kind of function of the heart, as it were, that we want to be able to swim and walk by clear, clean water. And the other thing I'd say is this word solastalgia, which you may have come across as it's a powerful one, isn't it?
1: Can you define it?
0: Yeah, I think we're all familiar with nostalgia, which is the pain that comes from the longing for home. But solastalgia was coined in the early 2000s by an Australian eco-philosopher called Glenn Albrecht. And he realized that there was no word for people who were staying in one place, which was their home place, but then seeing that landscape transformed around them so that what was home becomes unhomely without them ever having moved. So it's that uncanniness. So mining, let's say deforestation or drought, suddenly that which you knew is no longer present, but you have not moved. And so it's that pain, the psychological distress that comes from radical environmental change.
1: Was there a turning point in the relationship between humans and these two elements that you write about so much, the water and earth in the form of landscape, where we looked at them more kind of like resources rather than something that our lives were connected to or depended on?
0: Well, I can certainly suggest some. I mean, none will ever tell the whole story, but I'm thinking a lot about rivers at the moment. I'm thinking a lot about how they fell away from being sacred. So for example, in Britain, we know that successive waves of kind of invader occupiers between the kind of pre-Iron Age Celtic period, then the Romans, then the Anglo-Saxons, and then the Christian church, all regarded springs, wells, flowing clear water where it rises from the earth as sacred. And they named rivers as gods and goddesses. They gave offerings to the clear water. And this idea that each river has a different voice, a different spirit, a different texture is fascinating. But now we deal with instrumentalism has really kind of risen and erased difference. The river is, let's say, a source. It's a sump. It's a dump. It's what supplies us with what we drink. It's what takes away our waste. And that one dimensionality, that flattening out of water, that disenchantment of water, I would date really to the beginning of the 17th century, the rise of spatial coordinates, the rise of technocratic nation states. And we've been reinforcing that ever since, and it's brought extraordinary benefits as well, but we have lost something vital in that phase.
1: You said you're into rivers right now. One of your current projects on rivers is the movement to endow rivers themselves as having legal rights.
0: Yeah.
1: What's the argument for that?
0: Well, firstly, I would say it isn't actually an endowing, a bestowing of rights upon rivers. It's a recognition of rights that have always existed. There is behind this movement a beautiful, to me at least, recognition of a river as alive, as a living force, a life force, an enlivening force that is alive in ways that exceed the sum of the lives it contains. That makes perfect sense to me. And I think actually it makes pretty good sense to many people today. I know so many people, perhaps you're one of them, who have, you know, friendships with rivers, we could say. We talk to them, we dream with them, we try to listen to their voices as well. Does that make sense to you?
1: It does. And I mean, the question that's always asked is, if you're standing in a river, is it the same river 2 minutes after you've stepped into it? Or are you the same person?
0: Exactly. Yeah. You've been rivered, right?
1: Exactly.
0: It always seems crazy to me that river is a noun in English, but we don't have a verb. So
1: How do you define being rivered?
0: Well, I think it's happening to all of us all of the time. I think we talk easily about being weathered, but we don't talk so easily about being rivered. But time is the river, and we're always within it, even when we think we're standing dry-footed on the bank.
1: Wow.
0: I mean, to return to the legal question, yes, this extraordinary young, old global movement is springing up to recognize the rights of rivers, the rights to flow unimpeded to the sea, the right to go unpolluted. And indeed, Eastern Canada or the St. Lawrence region and Nitassana and the Innu territory, these are real kind of frontiers for this kind of thinking. Incredibly exciting.

0: 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You can also find us wherever you get your podcasts. I'm Nala Ayed. There's still debate over whether the Anthropocene began with the nuclear bomb, the Industrial Revolution, or the rise of human civilization. There's still even debate over whether it should be officially designated as a geological epoch. There's little debate about what it means, that humans are a decisive force remaking the physical and living worlds, even changing the nature of the four elements, earth, water, air, and fire. The Anthropocene is also changing us. In Robert McFarlane's Reckoning, language is a crucial part of humans' relationship with the planet. When we lose words that describe and name places and things in the natural world, we're no longer having the same kind of intimate conversation with the Earth. In one of McFarlane's most beloved books, The Old Ways, he writes of how natural footpaths, grooved and ground into the earth by human footfalls, keep us in touch with the planet in more ways than one.
1: We live so much of our lives insulated from earth, insulated from water, insulated even from air. I was fascinated by paths, that's to say, the marks we leave in the land with our feet, with our journeys. I think of paths as habits. It's pretty hard to create one on your own. They're wonderful communal structures. They connect, they relate place to place and people to people. They tell stories. The story of the path is in a way one of our earliest technologies. Walking has always been a way of finding out, a way of joining, whether that's very early on, being able to read the sign of the quarry that we were hunting. Ah, this footprint joins that one and that leads in that way. And in that way, the mind is drawn into the future, as it were, and a story is created. But we walk most of our time on tarmac and asphalt, and these are not substances that are easily impressed.
0: Of course, we all know that if unless the pavement has just been set, that if we walk on it, we don't make an impression. We can't make an impression on the surface. But in that case, will it make an impression on us?
1: Ah, such a good way of putting it. Less so, I think. And we need surfaces like that, right? We need transactional places where we just need to get from one place to another, and we don't want them to wear us out, and then the place doesn't want to get worn out by us. But they're not the only ways to travel, as it were. And there's a lovely line from Flann O'Brien's, I think it's The Third Policeman, where he says, "The cracking of my feet caused the road to come up into my legs." I've absolutely mauled that, but the premise is clear, I think, that there is a kind of reciprocity, a return. We think of the lifelines of the palm, but of course our feet have prints too, and these wonderful long ridge and furrow arrangements. And the relationship, therefore, between print and print, between foot and word, is a very, very old one. And I love, as a kind of poet and certainly a scholar of poetry, I love the fact that we talk about rhythm in terms of, and meter in terms of, poetic feet.
0: So let's talk about that, your kind of poetry, as you call it. In your books, you really make a point of using obscure and sometimes archaic words for things in the natural world. Some examples in the early pages of Underland, like swallets, I hope I say these correctly, swallets, grikes, scarp, and karst.
1: 100%.
0: Okay, thank you. Can you talk about the importance of such precise, very specific, very local language to describe places and the landscape?
1: Yeah. Well, firstly, I find them beautiful in their precision. I do think there's a relationship, not an exclusive one, between precision and lyricism. I've always loved reading scientific language. I was brought up in a scientific household, and I wrote my master's thesis about the relationship between quantum physics and poetry,

0: Wow, that'd be fascinating.
1: Late 20th century, I think science is a gloriously specializing and particularizing endeavor. And why would I want to use a generic word where a precise one will do? Perhaps they come across as obscuring to me. Firstly, they encourage discovery if you don't know what they mean. And secondly, they can almost always be at least inferred from their surroundings. So yeah, Greik and glint are wonderful words for the erosion patterns of limestone, which is eroded by carbonic acid, which is formed really just when rainwater absorbs a bit of atmospheric CO2, but it's enough to dissolve limestone given time. And surface limestone forms into pavements, which are kind of fissured, but also planed. And the words for the fissures are greiks.
0: And swalets, what are those?
1: Swalets are, there's also a limestone word where a stream has worn a hole more or less directly down into limestone. So it's like a sinkhole. So it's either where a stream appears or where one disappears very abruptly into the limestone.
2: Our language for nature is now such that the things around us do not talk back to us in ways that they might. As we have enhanced our power to determine nature, so we have rendered it less able to converse with us. We have become experts in analysing what nature can do for us, but lack a language to evoke what it can do to us. By instrumentalising nature linguistically and operationally, we have largely stunned the earth out of wonder. Language is fundamental to the possibility of rewonderment, for language does not just register experience, it produces it. Certain kinds of language can restore a measure of wonder to our relations with nature.
0: I love how you say that this notion that the loss of this language affects our capacity for enchantment and wonder with the natural world. And you even go as far as suggesting that the fate of the earth and us, humanity, depends on our capacity to become re-enchanted with the earth.
1: Well, I mean, language points in every direction. And so the question is how we make meaning. It, you know, one of the lexicographic projects of the Landmarks book was, I guess, an ethico-political one, which was to make available again a language, a linguistic commons, which would allow specificity, precision of denotation, the expression of love for place. And this seems to me vital. I mean, if instrumentalism has reduced everything to what Martin Heidegger called standing resource, it's all there for conversion, extraction, conversion, consumption, disposal. Well, firstly, as Don DeLillo puts it bleakly, what we excrete comes back to consumers. Mm-hmm. So it's gonna come for us at some point, and we can see that happening all over the world. But also it's a mortified world, it's a dead world. So I am interested in language which undertakes what Robin Wall Kimmerer calls grammars of animacy and restore a liveliness and a reciprocity to our relations with land, broadly understood.
0: As part of that effort, you advocate the urgent need for a counter-desecration phrasebook. How would a counter-desecration phrasebook counter the language of the Anthropocene?
1: Well, I will take this moment just to say that the phrase was coined by my dear Gaelic-speaking friend, Finlay MacLeod, who passed away recently. And he was the book Landmarks is dedicated to him wouldn't exist without him. He really was a kind of dictionary of the islands, as it were, and place-specific language just flowed from him magnificently. I remember him telling me a runach muim, which is this wonderful Gaelic phrase for the shadows cast by cumulus clouds on moorland on a sunny, windy day. And he introduced me to the cochan, which literally means the kind of blind stream. And that's a stream which is so small, so overgrown by grass or heather that you don't see it. You are blind to it and therefore likely to step into it. And on this glossary that was within him went.
0: His loss is a big loss then in that sense.
1: Yes, and it's a reminder of the exceptional richness of minority languages. I mean, we are living through a phase of language death as well as a massive background rate of species extinction. And to borrow Wade Davis's phrase, yeah, every language is an old growth forest of the mind. Old growth forest of the mind. What a brilliant resonant phrase that is. It has properties. It contains and carries and embodies knowledge that cannot be known elsewhere and has been a long time in the making. I mean,

0: development comes in many forms, but I sometimes think when I hear, you know, for example, let's say the Narendra Modi development narrative in India, it's like, well, a coral reef has taken a long time to develop, a mangrove swamp has taken a long time to develop. These are extraordinary forms of development as well.
1: I'd like to talk a little bit more about your idea of a language that recognizes and advances the animacy of the world. Is it a recognition that earth and water are alive, or at least full of life?
0: Well, I mean, to give one example, I stopped using the word that or which, the pronouns for rivers. I started to use the more human pronoun who, the river. Ooh. Who flows into the Gulf of St. Lawrence, the stream who rises from the springs near my home. English, it has a deeply, I think, depersonalizing grammar. We it anything that isn't us, really. We objectify, we kind of denature. So if we think of grammar and syntax as sort of the sedimented underland of language, they're where ideology takes hard form and then becomes invisible. Well, this is a kind of control board, a switchboard for thought. So shifting a grammar back towards something more active, more cognizant of the world's liveliness, even by little things like who, seems to me worth undertaking and part of a much bigger metaphysical project which we have to pursue.
1: But it's a great example of the use of language as a tool in the arsenal of conservationists.
0: Yeah, I mean, Robin Wall Kimmerer in her great book, Braiding Sweetgrass, where she coins the phrase grammars of animacy, she gives the example of how the word bay in her nation's language is a verb. You can't have a bay that's a noun. Mm. It goes back to our conversation about rivers.
1: Rivers,
0: but,
1: yeah.
0: But it's, you know, it's kind of unthinkable in English that bay could be a verb. So let's verb our nouns.
1: In the book Underland, I was really struck by your descriptions of the way you saw light and the sun after emerging from being underground.
0: Yeah, that was good.
1: Yeah. In comparison, I want to know what it's like being underground, not just being on the earth, but being in the earth, how that changes one's perspective of landscape and water.
0: Hmm. Well, firstly, you feel yourself as a future fossil. And that's a curious subject position to inhabit even briefly. You are down in the strata. I remember being down in this dark matter laboratory, sunk a mile below ground, very hot in the halite, the rock salt band that was left when the Zechstein Sea evaporated across Northern Europe about 260 million years ago and left these huge bands of potash and then pure kind of halite rock salt. So the scientists go down there because it's what they call the quietest place in the universe. They can't hear the kind of atomic clatter of the upper world, and they're there listening for ghost particles, for dark matter, which we know is there. It makes up the mass of the universe, but we can't get it to interact with our stuff. But that was part of actually an operational salt mine, which extended its tunnels 8 miles out under the North Sea. And I'm always interested in how the world humbles us and abrades our sense of human exceptionalism, and being under a mile of rock is a very humbling experience.
1: Does it change how you view water and landscape in general?
0: Yes. I mean, one thing that being in a humanly made mine a mile down and under the North Sea does is remind you of our titanic, I mean, Anthropocene terraforming power as a species, you know. Our brilliant brains have devised technologies that and mechanisms that allow us to remove entire mountaintops in search of the coal they contain, that allow us to dam immense rivers and divert them across watersheds, that allow us to drill 6 million kilometers of oil boreholes, and that allow us to create a warren of salt mines under the North Sea. This is astonishing, but it's also a reminder of how consequential we are to land, to water.
1: Mm-hmm. What did it show you about how much we depend on what's in the earth for our way of life, for our survival?
0: I mean, we are a burrowing species, we are a burying species, and we are an extractive species, and we always have been. I was up in the Northwest Lake District, an area I know and love very much, and there you have contemporary slate mines, the Honister slate mine, Roman era lead mines, And then one of the most beautiful, bright winter days I've ever had, I scrambled down a very steep gully to reach a Neolithic axe factory, which is where they were using the tuff, T-U-F-F, a stone that flaked particularly beautifully to form hand axes that became so prized, partly because of the place of their making, that they were then circulated around Britain and even traded across Europe during the Neolithic period. So, yeah, we have always been taking things from the earth.
1: Are there many landscapes that have not been marked by human activity? Is there such a thing as a pristine natural world in the Anthropocene?
0: No, there isn't. There are spam tins found in the Marianas Trench. We know that. There are forever chemicals aggregating in the livers of polar bears and on the declining sea ice of the Arctic. You know, we live in our own shatter zone really now. There's that Bill McKibben book from 1989, I think it is, which is called The End of Nature, and begins with an incredible scene of watching a sunset and then realizing that the sunset is kind of artificially tinted, as it were. And that was the same year that climate change, as we now call it, global heating, as in many ways I'd prefer to call it, first arrived on the political consciousness, as it were. Margaret Thatcher, surprisingly, being one of the world leaders who spoke about it. And however, I caution against the dream of the pristine wilderness. You know, we've seen that idea lead people into really problematic country and directions in the past. For example, I mean, the fetishization of the unmodified North Americas prior to Columbus's landing in 1492, we know that now to be absolute nonsense. It just so happens that the modifications that have been carried out prior to that were broadly sustainable ones. I mean, I live in an archipelago, an island group, British Isles, if you want to call it that, that's been modified. Every inch of it really has been modified for more than 5,000 years. So I think I fell out of love with the dangerous dream of the pristine wilderness quite a long time ago. I think we need to stay with the trouble, to use Donna Haraway's phrase, recognize modification is here, and then think very hard about what forms of modification we wish to accept. Colonialists have often arrived in a place and chosen to characterize it to themselves as pristine prior to their arrival, thereby erasing continuous trace of habitation for thousands of years. So I associate the pristine wilderness usually with a kind of erasure-inclined delusion.
1: Mm-hmm. In fact, I mean, so much of the earth has been turned into cities anyway. And, you know, they're built up, they're paved over urban areas, and it's where most humanity lives. And I guess most of us would have close relationships with those human-made landscapes.
0: I mean, the built environment is as various as the quote unquote natural environment, and, you know, wonderful monuments to ingenuity. I mean, I often also want to decouple the presumed opposition between, let's say, city and country, or built environment and natural environment. So, I mean, cities are spectacular biodiversity hubs, partly because nature is so adaptational and improvisational. So just to give two examples of that, Greater London has about a tree for every citizen. So that's like 9 million trees.
1: It's extraordinary.
0: It's a wildwood. It's a forest. It's a green place and a blue place. It has stag beetles. It has peregrines. It has fallow deer.
1: Fox.
0: Oh my goodness, bold as brass are foxes.
1: They
0: yeah.
1: are.
0: Do you remember them?
1: I do, absolutely. Right in the middle of town, yeah.
0: Yeah, they... The fox glance is the equivalent of the two fingers, I think. It's like, I really, you can take it and stuff it,
1: yeah.
0: Thanks. Trotting the high street. So, and over the past 3 days, I've seen two peregrine pairs, the fastest
1: wow.
0: animal, we think, ever to have existed on Earth. 270 miles an hour it can reach in the stoop.
1: Extraordinary.
0: A pair is nesting about 30 feet above the central street of my city of Cambridge. Another pair nests in the chalk pit from which all the lime and mortar was extracted to build the city of Cambridge. You know, they're Kulturfolgen, as the Germans have it, culture followers, adapters, incredible adapters.
2: Ice has a social life. Its changeability shapes the culture, language, and stories of those who live near it. In Kulusuk, in East Greenland, the consequences of recent changes are widely apparent. The inhabitants of this village are part of the precariat,

0: of a volatile, fast-warping planet.
1: The most northern, most frozen places you've visited seem to be the ones that made you more acutely aware of the Anthropocene, as you mentioned.
2: Yeah.
1: In Greenland, water in the form of ice and snow kind of is the land, isn't it?
2: Huh. Yeah, not so long.
1: Yeah. Now that the ice and the snow are melting, how is that changing the relationship between the people who live there and the land?
2: Oh, well, I can't speak for Greenlanders, of course. I mean, one of the things is Greenland is becoming green. Antarctica too, you know, moss, vegetation is starting to move in and weather is changing. Sound patterns are changing. I remember being in the East Greenlandic village of Kulusuk, and they live across the bay from, as it were, their local glacier. And the older members of the community told me how when they were growing up, they could hear the glacier across the bay. They could hear it groaning, carving. But now with recession, that sound had gone. Literally the soundscape of their lives had changed as the glacier had receded.
1: Yeah. It's as if for people who have a very close relationship to the landscape, they're being displaced from their homeland by the Anthropocene without actually going anywhere. It's that concept that we discussed earlier, solastalgia. How destabilizing is that for culture and people's sense of themselves from your vantage point?
2: Well, I mean, vastly, vastly. I think we all live some version of it, and maybe we just habituate ourselves to the nature of change. But I certainly see, let's say in the song, in the poetry, in the writing of my country now, a deep longing on the part of people to be able to reestablish progressive sense of love of the land, of being stewards of it, of being rooted in it, but not in the old exclusive ways.
0: Looking out from that summit, I no longer feel awed and exhilarated, but instead faintly sick. Sick at Greenland's scale, but also by our ability to encompass that scale. There is something obscene, both to the ice and to its meltings, to its vastness and its vulnerability. The ice seems a thing that is beyond our comprehension to know, but within our capacity to destroy.
1: Do you think we should talk about the Anthropocene not so much as a technical term, but as a way of describing this current era of human relationship with the landscape and the planet, and with the elements, specifically earth and water?
2: Yes, I do. Well, in a way, that's already happened. The idea of the Anthropocene is out there, and the idea is a formidable one, that we are such a legacy-leaving, terraforming species that our signature will be legible in the strata for millions of years to come. It will be a kind of ethical archive of the way our species has lived in this short, incredibly short period of flourishing that we've had since the end of the last ice age. You know, 10, 11, 12,000 years. Look at what we've done in that time. Absolutely astonishing. So I think there's a moral tutelary lesson. The kind of, as it were, shock of the Anthropocene remains strong. And I see that taken well as an urge to action, an urge to responsibility, and an end to apathy.
1: You write about a kind of ethical attention to the natural world. What one of your biggest influences, Barry Lopez, called a moral gaze on the landscape.
2: Yes.
1: Can you tell me about that? About how that could help restore our relationship to the land and water?
2: Yeah, Barry had such a powerful sense of vocation, and he really was a star I steered by and learned from both as a writer and, at some sense, ethically, I learned from him. My Tamil friend who I mentioned earlier, Yuvan Aves, he writes in one of his books, there is a form of attention which leads towards action. And I think that's the kind of attention we need now. I mean, one of the things Barry taught me, which he in turn learned often from indigenous guides, was no landscape speaks with a single voice.
1: Mm.
2: We live surrounded by voices of river, of forest, of bird, of creature, and of course of other humans. They all make up this great group noun that we call land, that we sort of weirdly singularize as land or country or landscape, but it's a teeming, bustling, bristling polyphony. It's a great orchestra that's always playing. And I think that learning to listen to that range and that diversity of voice and note is the beginning to realizing that we are not alone, we are not supreme, and we have responsibilities forwards and backwards in time and across

0: in space to all the beings that we share land with.
1: So, you know, there's an overwhelming consensus that climate change is causing huge amounts of death and destruction and suffering and financial costs. And yet so many of our governments and energy companies are doubling down on fossil fuel production and other activities that hasten all of this. So we definitely have a problem with short-term thinking.
0: Yeah.
1: And you write about a concept

0: the Earth's eyes, so epochs and eons and eras, as opposed to our human instance of seconds and minutes and days and months and years and so forth. And we become crushed almost to an irrelevancy if we consider ourselves within the spans of deep time. And indeed, deep time thinking, the ancient age of the Earth, the long future of the Earth, has provoked a kind of inertial response. Oh, well, it'll all be all right in the end. But that's an easy get out. It's like an alibi. It's a lotus eating. And actually, I think properly considered deep time flips into the future as well as the past and says, look at this astonishing, miraculous, wondrous world we've inherited, that we're part of this web of relation that we are just, you know, a trembling strand in. And we stand with our toes on a brink as well as our heels. We need to think forwards in time beyond the 5 years, beyond our children's lifetime, even our children's children's lifetime, if we have them. And this takes us to the immunologist Jonas Salk's a great question. Are we being good ancestors?
1: Mm.
0: Yeah.
1: Is there a part of you, Robert, that believes the Anthropocene could lead us to rethink our relationship to not just the present, but the future of the planet and our species as well?
0: It's happening. The great turning, as Joanna Macy calls it. And women, in my experience, are the leaders often. It is happening. We have to maintain a belief in its possibility, because every degree of every degree matters, is measurable in loss, is measurable in immiseration. And so it's not an either or, will we, won't we? It's how bad will it get, or how good can we make it? So, you know, despair is a luxury. I believe that. And so we keep trying up and down the scales in the park at the end of the road, voting as citizens, raising our voices, lobbying, boycotting, divesting, if that's what we do. We can be all of these things or some of them, or just one of them. And this all makes a difference to the great turning.
1: Robert, I hope we run into each other somewhere on the banks of a river in some place.
0: Red River?
1: Sure.
0: See you there.
1: Yes. Thank you so much for this wonderful journey, all the journeys you've taken us on.
0: Oh, thank you so much. Been a pleasure to speak.
2: Robert McFarlane is the award-winning author of best-selling books like The Old Ways, The Lost Words, and Underland. He's also a professor of literature and the environmental humanities at Cambridge University. Upcoming episodes in our series on the elements in the Anthropocene will look at the changing relationship between humans and air and fire. This episode and the series were produced by Chris Wadskow. Our technical producer is Danielle Duval. Our web producer is Lisa Ayuso. Senior producer Nicola Lukšić. Greg Kelly is the executive producer of Ideas, and I'm Nala Ayed.

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7: This is World Report. Good morning.

0: I'm Marcia Young. Residents in Montreal are demanding change within the city's police service. 16 officers are being investigated for racism and abuse. They work in one of the city's most diverse neighborhoods. The officers are accused of targeting Black and Arab people during police stops and cutting off the locks of Black men to keep as trophies. Last night, a public meeting was held by Montreal police. But as the CBC's Sarah Lovett reports, many of the people who attended that meeting left angry and disappointed.
1: What concrete changes can the community expect to see?
2: Stepping up to the microphone, Joan Lee has a direct question. The president of the West Island Black Community Association looks at Montreal Police Chief Fadi Daguerre for the answers.
3: So concrete actions, I think, first of all, when we meet the partners, they propose us some recommendation. Very soon we give a follow-up.
2: For many in the room at City Hall, that answer was too broad. The police chief there for a public meeting following a bombshell announcement in June that 16 police officers were being investigated for alleged racist acts against Black and Arab citizens. All 16 at one station in one of Montreal's most diverse neighborhoods.
3: Especially at Station 39, we're going to be doing some changes.
2: The police chief confirmed 3 officers have been suspended, 3 put on administrative duties, and the 10 others transferred to other stations. But he didn't provide much more information, citing the ongoing investigation. Outside City Hall, around 20 people briefly clashed with officers standing guard, angry they wouldn't be let into the meeting. The room inside was full, so too was a spillover section.
3: Definitivement, je présente toutes mes excuses.
2: Speaking to the room, Chief Daguerre acknowledged the hurt and presented his apologies for those who were victims of racism at the hands of police. Apologies many feel are too late and won't result in action. Sarah Levitt, CBC News, Montreal.
0: Over 100 wildfires are burning across British Columbia this morning, and crews are preparing for another day in the fight to contain the Bald Range fire. That fire has stretched across 180 square kilometers of land southwest of Okanagan Lake. Possible thunderstorms are in the forecast. These could make the flames more erratic, or they could give firefighters a break. The uncertainty is hanging over thousands of displaced people. The CBC's Michelle Allen reports.
4: A prayer circle around Okanagan Lake. People gather to support those who lost their homes to wildfire.
5: So we're really here just to pray, to remember our relationship to each other, to the land, to our responsibilities, to really look after one another.
4: Jennifer Lewis is with the Okanagan Nation Alliance. She's one of roughly 20,000 in BC under evacuation orders, most in the Okanagan Valley. Displaced from their homes, many are sleeping in cars or trailers.
6: It was just terrible. It was just so spooky. Me and the dog, all I did was sit and cry. But, you know, we're here, we're safe.
4: Summerland resident Raylene Park said she had just 15 minutes to flee the Bald Range fire. All she had time to grab were the essentials, like dog food and her family photos. She doesn't know when she'll be allowed back or what will remain. Some forecasted rain could provide a little relief in the next few days, but officials say they can't afford to count on it. And in other parts of the province, there could be wind and dry lightning, which could worsen current fires or start new ones. Officials say the crews battling these fires are exhausted, but there is help. Firefighters from Mexico are already on the ground. Another 102 from Costa Rica will arrive on Thursday. Michelle Allen, CBC News, Vancouver.
0: Kelowna, BC has had some of the worst air quality in the world with the haze blowing in from the Bald Range fire. Prolonged exposure can have health consequences, but as Brady Strachan explains, the smoke may have a hidden benefit for firefighters.
7: I've been going swimming a lot, seen a lot of movies in the theater.
8: CJ Storrs is trying to make the best of his annual summer vacation in Kelowna. That means replacing trips to the beach with a swim at this indoor pool. He's one of hundreds of people here trying to make the best out of a smoky situation.
7: I mean, it's smoky every year, but it's a lot more smoky this year.
8: Much of the smoke is coming from a wildfire just 30 minutes to the south near Summerland. By Tuesday, the Kelowna area had among the worst air quality in the world. Stephanie Cleland is a lung health researcher at Simon Fraser University. She warns that prolonged smoke exposure can contribute to long and short-term health impacts, from asthma attacks to dementia.
9: Multiple years of exposure increase the risk of stroke.

0: ochre having these severe outcomes.
1: Back in Kelowna, locals and visitors alike say they just want it to end.
2: We're staying indoors mostly and doing what we can to have fun where we can.
3: It's hard on your emotions, and it's hard on not being able to get out and do something.
1: Ironically, fire officials say the smoke is actually suppressing aggressive fire behavior. Cliff Chapman is with the BC Wildfire Service.
4: It is helping to ensure that the wildfires do not receive clean oxygen, because every time we see the air clear, we see significant and extreme fire behavior.
1: A suffocating silver lining in a long, hot summer. Brady Strachan, CBC News, Kelowna.
5: In Indonesia, at least one passenger is dead after a ferry caught fire. Crew on a rescue boat call out to a jam-packed lifeboat. The ferry was carrying more than 100 people between Bali and Lombok. The islands are popular with tourists. Officials say the fire started early in the morning. The cause is being investigated. Earlier this month, another Indonesian ferry caught fire near the island of Madura. Five people died and dozens are still missing. The World Health Organization wants people in the Democratic Republic of Congo to be more proactive to stop the spread of Ebola. The outbreak has killed more than 2,000 people, and officials say they need the public's help to contain the fast-spreading virus. Reporter Chris Ochimringa has more from Kinshasa.
6: The sound of ambulance sirens carrying suspected Ebola patients to treatment centers has become familiar across northeastern Democratic Republic of Congo. The Ebola outbreak was declared in May, but health experts say the virus may have been spreading for months before it was detected. Professor Mohamed Janabi is the World Health Organization's Regional Director for Africa.
7: Democratic Republic of Congo and Uganda declared on the 15th of May. Our studies now under Professor Uka, it's shown through sequencing, Ebola started in February. This is a 4 months delay. There were other diagnoses, typhoid, malaria, and Ebola, Zaire kids. So we are chasing the virus. The virus is ahead of us.
6: Delays in detection, community resistance, and insecurity are complicating efforts to contain the disease. The outbreak has also disrupted the livelihoods of many residents. She says many things have really changed because of Ebola. Work is not moving as it used to. We're just struggling to survive. Health experts are calling for greater community involvement in detecting and reporting suspected cases as authorities step up efforts to contain the outbreak. Chris Ochamringa for CBC News, Kinshasa.
5: And finally, millions of people are expected in Spain for today's solar eclipse. The moon will cross the sun's path. Here in Canada, people will be able to see a partial eclipse. And as the CBC's Peter Cowan reports, people in Newfoundland and Labrador will have a front row seat.
8: You don't normally see something moving in front of the sun like that. It's phenomenal.
9: Andrea Van Ostrin is hosting an eclipse watch party at the Johnson Geocenter, a science center in St. John's. The moon will only cover about 50% of the sun in Newfoundland, and you'll need help to safely watch it. You can use special glasses or even a toilet paper tube.
8: Just place a little bit of tin foil with a little pinhole in it. You stand with your back to the sun, let the sun shine through the tool, and then you get to actually see it.
9: Many people in Canada watched in awe 2 years ago when the moon totally covered the sun, creating dusk in the middle of the day. Astronomer Hilding Nielsen says this time it'll be a lot more subtle.
10: You know, it's not a huge change when it's a partial eclipse.
9: After experiencing that total eclipse in 2024 in Canada, Gabriela Fuentes Way and her mom traveled from Canada to Spain to see it again.
11: It's going to be really beautiful, and it's going to be packed, so we're going to be experiencing that with a lot of other people.
9: In Canada, the further north and east you go, the more complete the eclipse. The best spot in the country? Alert in Nunavut, where the sun will be 94% covered. Peter Cowan, CBC News, St. John's.
5: And we have more on the solar eclipse at cbcnews.ca, including a picture of a view of totality during the solar eclipse from April 8th, 2024. That's World Report. I'm Marcia Young.
12: 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I'm Jamie Poisson, and you are listening to Front Burner, CBC's daily news podcast on CBC Radio 1 and Sirius XM.

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1: Hey, it's Jason Markusoff filling in for Jamie. For more than a decade, Nigel Farage has been one of the most influential people in British politics.
2: Dare to dream that the dawn is breaking on an independent, united kingdom.
3: I mean, what's not to like? I know you're going to miss us. I know you want to ban our national flags, but we're going to wave you goodbye. And we'll look forward in the future.
1: And until recently, it seemed quite possible that his right-wing populist party, Reform UK, could win the next election. Then, a new Labour Prime Minister and a string of scandals threw a wrench in those plans.
4: Did Nigel Farage break parliamentary rules by accepting a £5 million gift from a Thailand-based crypto billionaire and not declaring it?
5: 3 months of headlines around this £5 million gift later, and for Nigel Farage's opponents, it continues to be the gift that keeps on giving.
1: In the wake of that, Nigel Farage resigned from Parliament and right away announced he would run again in the by-election.
6: No, I've decided that the people of Clacton should be the judges of my actions. This will be a people versus the establishment by-election.
1: Farage is almost guaranteed to win Thursday's vote. None of the other major parties are running candidates against him. And his main opponent is an independent who wears a garbage can on his head and goes by Count Binface. But polls suggest his chances of ending up as the next British Prime Minister may be waning. Today, did Nigel Farage miss his moment? Sam Blewett, with Politico, isn't so sure. He's here with me now to explain why, despite everything, it's hard to count Nigel Farage out. Hi, Sam. Thanks for joining us.
7: Hi, Jason. Good to be here.
1: So I want to get into this by-election and Nigel Farage's political future. But first, so for Canadians who may have not been following Nigel Farage's career too closely, how would you characterize his approach to politics?
7: Yeah, look, I mean, Nigel Farage, I think he comes across to most voters as a bit of an everyman, you know? He's the sort of pint-swilling, cigarette-smoking sort of man of the people.
8: Well, I'm now in the cherry tree in Little Oakley, and it's a pint, and it's a penny off because of the budget, and this is saving me a pound a week.
9: We're lunching today?
10: I don't know if we've got time, actually. We're probably just going
9: to have... 5 to 5.
10: But I might have a beer, you know?
7: There's a certain proportion of the public who just loves him. He feels that they speak his language, and he really does. He cuts through much more than the more mainstream rivals, particularly recently we had Keir Starmer, seen as the archetypal wooden kind of politician. He's been swept away now. We've got Andy Burnham, who's a bit more of a rival on the sort of plain speaking front. But Nigel Farage really has been the politician who's been sort of mastering that for the last decade or so.
1: And we're talking about somebody who has had a very, very long career in politics. He was a founding member of the UK Independence Party, or UKIP, back in 1993 and later its leader.
11: What started as a murmur in the pubs and clubs and wherever people congregate in this country is now beginning to reach a crescendo roar. And what people are saying is get Britain out.
1: He was a member of the European Parliament for 21 years.
12: You have the charisma of a damp rag and the appearance of a low-grade bank clerk. And the question that I want to ask, that we're all going to ask is, who are you? I'd never heard of you. Nobody in Europe had ever heard of you. I would like to ask you, President, who voted for you?
1: And his goal during that whole time was for the UK to leave the European Union. He gets that wish with Brexit in 2016.
12: Let June the 23rd go down in our history as our Independence Day.
1: And so, Sam, what becomes his political raison d'etre after that?
7: Yeah, actually, you know, that could have been a moment that he sort of slipped into a nice retirement, right? You know, he achieved his main aim.
13: During the referendum campaign, I said, I want my country back. And what I'm saying today is I want my life back. And it begins right now. Thank you.
7: And then actually came the pandemic and he started this reform party, which for a while, it was a bit anti-lockdown. It was a bit kind of a bit of a libertarian kind of front against some of the sort of draconian measures people were feeling. But, you know, as the pandemic swept away, it kind of kept that that outsider status and built it quite a bit of headway, sort of like polling low digits for a while, but, you know, having its voice heard on the outsider politics. And then until the 2024 general election, the last one just gone, Nigel Farage decided to step back into the front of frontline politics and lead the party once more. And he really took politics by storm at that point.
6: Well, guess who's back? Back again.
7: Now, you know, he only did so well in that general election. He himself actually got elected as an MP for the first time.
14: Farage Nigel Paul, Reform UK, 21,225.
7: That was his eighth time of trying. So, you know, he, as popular as he is, he certainly does have his critics. So him and about four or five others, they enter Parliament. From there on, he has gone from strength to strength. In the May local elections, managed to take control of a whole swathe of English county councils and local councils. So that gave him a real foothold in politics. And just to look at the national polling, his Reform Party has way outpolled the Labour Party for the last year or so. He's nudged the establishment Conservative Party into third. That's the other right-wing party. And until today, our poll of polls for the first time have Labour in front by one percentage point. But really, that's after about 18 months of Reform being sky high and, yeah, number one in the race to be the next Prime Minister.
1: So he started with Brexit being his big animating cause. It seems like since then, immigration has taken the forefront of his political
7: yes.
1: rhetoric. Is that fair to say?
7: Yeah, totally. But like these two things have always been very closely intertwined, right? I think the successful message in the 2016 Brexit referendum was take back control. And that meant largely take back control of our borders. To be a member of the European Union, you accept freedom of movement. So, you know, people from across Europe could come live here. Now, a lot of people felt that led to too high levels of immigration into Britain. So, yeah, I mean, I think front and center of Brexit was immigration.
6: Immigration is the number one issue in British politics. It has been for some years. The opinion polls are astonishing. 77% of the British public want cuts to the numbers coming into Britain, and over half the voters want a reduction to near zero. The only way we get control is to vote to leave the European Union. And I think William Hague...
7: And, you know, actually, Brexit didn't deliver the low levels of migration that some people hoped it would. The pandemic was one main issue why we, you know, that led to a large-scale sort of freezing of movement of people, right? Well, the government at the time under Boris Johnson, the Conservative, decided they needed to get people in quick. And they really opened the doors to immigrants from across the world to come and prop up certain ailing sectors. And that caused a really big influx, which has helped drive some of this, drive immigration back up the agenda. And same with the small boats crisis. So we've got hundreds of people coming across the channel every day in dinghies.
15: The number of migrants crossing the channel to the UK in small boats has risen by more than 40%. It's putting increasing pressure on the government, which promised to smash the gangs organising the dangerous journeys.
7: For a long time, I think that at least one area of discussion around it was a humanitarian one. I think there was a great deal of sympathy from subsections of the public towards these people. But I think over time, opinion has hardened and they feel, again, I think the general sense is a lack of control. So, yeah, that's really pushed this migration debate back up to the very top of the agenda, where it has been for quite some time.

0: Farage isn't without his own controversies. I mean, I was reading this Guardian article with the headline, An Almost Comprehensive Guide to Nigel Farage's Many Scandals. Got racism and corruption allegations over time, backroom deals. Yes. Other than, Sam, the financial scandal he's currently engulfed with, are there any of those scandals or controversies that stand out to you to define him?
1: Look, there has been plenty of allegations over the past, but generally, I think people have, or at least a certain swathe of the electorate, have taken a look at those and thought, actually, he's still our guy, you know? He's had these high or very divisive personal polling levels, right? Some members of the public, he's their ride or die. They love him and they'll vote for him come what may. I think what's more interesting is how they affect

0: the sort of hovering middle that he would need to become prime minister.
1: So 2024, he finally wins a seat. Reform UK gets a foothold in parliament. And then fast forward to May of last year, they're riding high in national polls, Reform is, and they win hundreds of local council seats, absolutely decimating Labour and the Conservatives. How unstoppable did Nigel Farage appear at that point?
0: Yeah, I think, you know, he really seemed like not the prime minister in waiting. That would be too much to say. There was still a long way to go and plenty of reasons for him to potentially trip up. But yeah, he seemed like the favorite. Businesses started to court him and his party. They started to panic, really, and think, actually, if this guy really does get into government, well, we've done no outreach to him. We need to know how to contact him and his people in order to have a bit of influence. I think the media started treating him a bit more like, yeah, he could be the next prime minister, or at least he's a really serious contender for it now. But yeah, I think, you know, there's always been reasons to suspect that it would be a much more difficult journey to number 10 than that.
1: Was it the decline of Labour and Conservative politics, or people's faith in them, that propelled him, or was it Nigel Farage himself propelling himself upwards over those parties?
0: Yeah, I think both of those have worked in tandem, right? We had the Conservatives in charge here for 14 years. There was a long period of austerity, and they kept winning elections in part because the opposition was all pretty unpopular. Labour finally won back Parliament. Keir Starmer becomes Prime Minister, but turns out they just voted him in to get rid of the Conservatives. So yeah, on the back of that, that laid really ripe territory for Nigel Farage to come in and you know, use his very populist and popular rhetoric, whether it's about migration. It's almost in a bit of a sort of a drain the swamp kind of way of looking at Westminster, where most power sits in this country. And yeah, it was just that really fertile land for him to come in and capitalize on that.
1: So then he's at the peak of his powers, it seems, in May with these local council elections. And then in June, Starmer announces he's leaving as prime minister, and former Greater Manchester Mayor Andy Burnham succeeds him.
2: We will make this moment a circuit breaker for Britain, bringing forward the biggest changes in the last 40 years. A new political model and a new economic model.
1: That's the 7th PM for the UK since Brexit. How does all this play out for Farage?
0: Yeah, I think the second you see Keir Starmer announce his resignation, you can track Labour's polling just start going upwards. Keir Starmer just couldn't connect with the voters. He was deeply unpopular. You know, his allies and those who are still fond of him can't entirely see why. I mean, they'd say he's not a particularly bad chap, to be honest. A pretty average guy who rose to the top of politics from a pretty humble background. But, you know, he just couldn't connect with voters and he couldn't read the room of the nation. As soon as he announced his resignation, Labour's polling starts tracking up, and that's only continued going upwards as Andy Burnham has taken over. Though, let's just put it this way, I think, you know, there's every reason to think that Andy Burnham is going to have a really difficult ride ahead of him as well.
1: But how do you see Farage adjusting to going up against Andy Burnham?
0: The last week or so, he has again returned to the topic of migration.
3: They tried offshore processing. They tried a number of things. And in the end, what worked was towing the boats back to Indonesia. And since then, hardly a boat has landed in Australia. I am entirely confident that under a Reform government, within a fortnight, there would be no more boats.
0: It's all sort of entwined with our very poor justice system at the moment. The prisons for a long time have been very close to breaking point. The Labour government had to make a really difficult decision of letting prisoners out early just so that they could continue locking up new prisoners. I mean, things are really that dire. So Nigel Farage, he's quite cleverly trying to twin that problem with many voters' fears about immigration. So he came out with a big pitch today, earlier this week, talking about deporting all foreign national offenders.
3: We send people back to their country of origin. So it needs a phone call with Edi Rama from Albania, etc. And if they refuse, we then send foreign national offenders off to third parties.
0: So he's come out with this very populist, sort of quite hard right appeal to voters over migration, and he'll keep doing it. I mean, it's summer. So in summer times when the weather is calmer, the

0: winds aren't blowing quite as hard. That's when we see real numbers of small boats making unauthorized trips with asylum seekers and other migrants across the channel. So yeah, I think he sees real fertile ground to sort of try and recapture the narrative, both on migration and our sort of ailing state as well. And he'll keep trying to round that home, I'm sure.
1: So I know here in Canada, having policies that seem can be cast as Trumpy is like kryptonite for politicians. How does that sort of Trumpiness of what Farage does play to voters there?
0: It plays in two ways. So I think to those who are trying to like Farage, actually, it's not such a bad thing, because one thing that goes with Trumpiness, I suppose, is an ability to get things done, to ram things through, no matter what the costs. And actually, that can be quite a popular process for all of its the blowback that it can cause. But yeah, I think then to probably a larger swathe of the public, they're quite turned off by his sort of Trump-like attitude to things. And also his relationship with Trump as well. You know, he's sort of part of this global network of nationalists who can get on incredibly well and can support each other and can come up against each other at times. But that those pictures of Farage in the gold lift with Trump after, I think, was Trump's first election, they do come back to haunt Farage quite somewhat, I think.
1: But Sam, we've alluded to it, but I do want to bring up those financial scandals, bring them in here. The Guardian first reported in April that Farage was given a £5 million gift by a Thai-based crypto billionaire that he didn't disclose, potentially in breach of parliamentary rules. It's under investigation, I understand. Then the Sunday Times reveals that a convicted crypto gambler nicknamed Posh George has been financing Farage's lifestyle. What reason has Farage given for why he was given this money?
0: I think varying reasons, actually. First, it was security.
2: I've been the most attacked physically politician of modern times. This money is the only way I can look after myself and protect myself for the rest of my life.
3: The rules are clear, though, aren't they?
2: The rules are very, very clear. And believe you me, we've looked at this from every legal angle. There is no obligation to declare something that is an unconditional, non-political, personal gift.
0: Now, it's quite an understandable explanation in a way, because politics here, like in many countries at the moment, is quite a perilous place to be. We have really sadly actually seen a frontline sort of retired conservative and current reform politician actually killed in her home recently.
4: Devon and Cornwall police said Ms. Widdicombe was found at her home with serious injuries. Anne Widdicombe was 78 and a major figure in the Conservative governments of the 1990s. She joined Reform UK in 2023. Sakir Starr,
0: as has MPs been killed in recent years. So it is dangerous, and that is one of the reasons he's given. But I'm not sure that entirely passes the sniff test. He's also given the reasons of it being a reward for Brexit, which, you know, a £5 million reward for sort of a moral crusade, as he previously saw it, I don't think went down particularly well. He's also just tried to outright deflect questions, saying it's not anyone's business.
2: It's an unconditional gift. I can spend it on Ferraris if I want. That'd be entirely up to me.
5: But my listeners want to know, Mr. Farage, how much has been spent?
2: Nick, I can do with it as I want. I can do what I want with it. Well, I can put it in the horses.
5: Yes, you are under review.
0: So yeah, he's been pretty tetchy about all of this. He really isn't enjoying the scrutiny.
6: Is it a mistake not to declare the gifts from George Cottrell, sir?
7: You tell your bosses, you harass my family anymore, and I'll take you to serious consequences. That's what

That was part of my conversation with Sam Blewett, Politico's UK political correspondent. 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I'm Jason Markisoff. Thanks so much for listening.

0: This is CBC News. It's mostly cloudy and 12 degrees in Calgary at 5:30. Good morning, I'm Michael King. Calgary firefighters are responding to more drug poisonings than ever before. New City data shows the fire department is on track to receive 170% more overdose calls this year compared to 2025. The CBC's Brendan Coulter reports.
1: Fire crews have responded to more than 4,800 overdose calls in the first 6 months of this year, up from about 1,800 in the first half of 2025. Fire Chief Steve Dongworth says the spike is affecting response times.
2: Inevitably, this will have a negative impact on our performance.
1: Addiction medicine specialist Dr. Monty Ghosh says more potent forms of fentanyl and tranquilizers are on the street.
3: One of the reasons why we're seeing changes around the drug supply specifically, we believe, is because of the need to have a longer and prolonged high for individuals.
1: To meet the growing demand on their services, Dongworth says Calgary Fire will ask City Council for a significant budget boost this fall. He's also asking the province for financial support as firefighters take on more medical calls like drug poisonings.
2: We need to keep our foot on the gas and keep making sure we have enough firefighters' equipment, facilities.
1: In a statement, the province says municipalities decide how firefighters are deployed, and it already gives Calgary Fire about $300,000 a year for voluntarily handling medical calls. Brendan Coulter, CBC News, Calgary.
0: Avalanche Canada is warning it may have to reduce or even suspend some of its services in Alberta. CEO Jill Vallad says the organization's three-year funding agreement with the province expired in March. He was told to expect less money in the next cycle, but he's still waiting to hear how much it will be cut or if the funding will be renewed at all. Vallad says he needs to decide what services delay or cut soon.
4: The forecasting software platform and tools that are used by Alberta Parks is produced and maintained by Avalanche Canada. So that's at our cost, you know, and it's multi-year investments in there. And so we'd have to suspend that service.
0: Alberta's Ministry of Forestry and Parks says the organization's funding request is currently under review. Alberta's Mental Health and Addictions Ministry says it will take a cut of operator revenue to reinvest back into social responsibility initiatives. The CBC's Murnali Anchin has more.
5: The Alberta government wants proposals for new services and supports for gambling addiction as part of its regulated online gaming market. The ministry says it's looking for organizations that can provide enhanced supports to those struggling with gambling. The province says the new treatments it wants to fund will be on top of what's available through Recovery Alberta and existing hotlines. As part of the new system, the province will take a 1% cut out of revenues from each private sports book or online casino company to fund what it calls social responsibility initiatives like addiction services. Murnali Anchin, CBC News, Edmonton.
0: Hosting the Special Olympics Canada Summer Games could mean a $12 million boost to the local economy in Medicine Hat this week. That's according to Games manager Kara Brake. Brake says the nature of the Games will also leave an intangible legacy.
6: Done so much around the community to make this more inclusive. And so we're seeing all of these athletes with intellectual and developmental disabilities. All of our volunteers have gone through safe sport training. They've all gone through SO Learn training. So we're leaving our community in this really beautiful place of being more inclusive after hosting this event.
0: 1,700 athletes are competing in 10 sports this week after qualifying at the provincial level. Top finishers will move on to the World Summer Games set to take place in Chile in 2027. And one of Alberta's oldest general stores is celebrating its 125th birthday this weekend. The Botrel General Store is located roughly 25 minutes north of Cochrane. It first opened in 1901 before Alberta officially became a province. Beverly Guthrie, originally from Calgary, has owned the store for 2 years now. She says she fell in love with the store's history and how much of the building's original structure has been maintained through the decades.
7: What I've found through oral and written history over the last 2 years that I've owned it is that one section was originally a creamery, and then it turned into a hair salon. Toots used to cut hair in there in the mid-20s to the mid-30s, and it turned into a butcher shop.
0: Guthrie is welcoming people this weekend to celebrate the milestone as part of Alberta Open Farm Days. Taking a look at your forecast in Calgary today, showers, 5 to 10 millimeters of rain, a risk of thunderstorms this afternoon and a high of 14. Lethbridge today, cloudy, 10 to 20 millimeters of rain and a risk of a thunderstorm, a high of 14. And Medicine Hat today, up to 10 millimeters of rain and a risk of a thunderstorm and a high of 19.
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0: Welcome to The Inquiry from the BBC World Service. I'm Charmaine Cozier. Each week, one question, four expert witnesses, and an answer. November 2025, New Zealand. The removal of a national legal obligation for school boards is announced. A clause in the Education Act had required the culture of Indigenous Māori people to be incorporated in classrooms. Also happening is the biggest makeover of the education system for decades, including the phased rollout of a plan to reshape the national curriculum called Teaching the Basics Brilliantly, with reading, writing, maths and science as core subjects. New Zealand's coalition government, led by the centre-right National Party, says education reform is necessary to reverse declining student achievement and give disadvantaged children the opportunity to succeed and change their futures. Not everyone's convinced, arguing that switching a universal mandate to an option and reworking the curriculum narrows choice and stands to erode years of advancement in expanding access to Māori heritage and culture. So this week we're asking, is Indigenous education at risk?
1: Part 1, A Hard Road.
2: Oh, it's incredibly important to have Māori language, culture, identity reflected in the education system because it gives a sense of well-being. My name is Mere Skerritt. I am an associate professor in the School of Education at Te Herenga Waka, or Victoria University of Wellington, New Zealand. One of our main aims in Māori education is that our young children are secure in their own identity. That's knowing language, te reo Māori, knowing their culture, knowing their roots, knowing where they come from, knowing which marae, you know, they whakapapa to, or their genealogical links to the land. Important for them to know all of that, but not just Māori children really, it's for all of our children in Aotearoa to give them a sense of this place and a sense of belonging to this place.
0: Aotearoa is the Māori name for New Zealand. It means land of the long white cloud. Māori people were the first to live there after arriving from Polynesian islands around 700 or 800 years ago. In 1840 it became a British colony. A founding document was agreed with hundreds of Māori chiefs, but not all of them, and British law was established. There are two versions of it. Te Treaty o Watangi is in Māori, and the Treaty of Watangi is in English. They're not exact translations, so disagreements over its interpretation are ongoing.
2: So just within 7 years of signing the treaty, Governor Gray decided that shifted money or funding that was going into the missionary schools to schools that taught totally through the medium of English. So you only got funded if English was the medium of instruction, which was a big shift away. That was in the Education Ordinance, 1847. The first missionary that came out here and wrote a reader actually for teaching young Māori children was in 1815, a long time before signing the treaty. So the language of instruction was all in te reo Māori. All the missionaries learnt how to speak Māori. But then once 1847 hit and successive legislative documents or movements to eradicate Māori language, once that started to systematically kick in, te reo Māori across the 1900s really went into rapid decline, so much so that by 1950, basically only 1% of young Māori children would have been speaking te reo Māori.
0: So when would you say the approach of making Māori culture and heritage part of mainstream education really started to happen?
2: In the 1970s, there was a lot of activism. Play centres had a big part to play in the erasure of Māori language because they were teaching the older children to speak English and those children were taking English into the homes. And it wasn't until 1982 that the first Kōhanga Reo opened.
0: Kōhanga Reo translates to language nest. It's an early childhood care and education centre.
2: So once that opened, the model was set and there was an exponential increase in the numbers of kōhanga over the next decade, went from 1 to nearly 900 in the space of 10 years. So in the 1980s, we stepped outside of the system because it wasn't happening. It was very monolingual English only, English dominant system. We stepped out to start our kōhanga reo through a Māori immersion approach so that we had young ones that were living, breathing, eating, sleeping, you know.

0: like through the Il Mare.
1: Immersion schools expanded to include older children.
0: But still it's a very small stream of education. 97% of our tamariki, or our children, our young people, are actually in the English stream of education and actually being failed in that system. So the successes and the gains have been made in the Māori medium sector.
1: There were gains in the public school system too. In 2019, the ruling Labour government announced that New Zealand history, including Māori history and colonisation, would be compulsory in all primary and secondary schools. It had been optional. Māori leaders and educators were actively involved in creating the content. Then in 2020, a clause in the Education and Training Act referenced the 1840 Treaty to make reflecting local Māori knowledge, values and worldviews a legal obligation for school boards, which typically have parents and staff as members.
0: A much more culturally responsive education didn't change overnight. But many of our teachers did make a real concerted effort and commitment to learning the language and including in the curriculum aspects like pōwhiri, which is welcoming ceremonies, acknowledging that papa tuanuku is not just an object to be commodified or chopped up and sold. I'm talking about Mother Earth here, papa tuanuku, but that she was a living entity and we were part of her. And so that opened up ideas about kaitiakitanga, you know, that caring for our environment, for the taiao, manaakitanga, having that give and take, reciprocity is a very big value in te ao Māori and the Māori world. All of these values started to be taught and incorporated into the curriculum. It's all come about through the revitalisation of our language in the early childhood sector in schools, in secondary schools, and everything has gone next level.
1: In 1987, a new law made Te Reo Māori an official language of New Zealand. Late last year, the National Party-led coalition government removed the legal obligation, saying 1840 treaty obligations fall outside the responsibilities of school boards. Parents do have a legal right to ask schools to teach Te Reo Māori.
0: So it's been a long road, a hard road, that our ancestors fought these battles and we continue on. But certainly when Māori language thrives, then all of our people thrive. And of course education is one of those places where it's important to continue to make joint, inclusive decisions about what counts as curriculum rather than an imposed curriculum from the powers that be.
1: New Zealand's latest national curriculum is being rolled out in phases. Our next expert witness has been involved in shaping it.
2: Part 2, the best in the world again.
1: So how significant a change does this represent?
3: Oh, it's enormously significant. It's huge. I mean, parents have been crying out for it for several decades now. It is most unfortunate that the movement against the knowledge-rich curriculum is led by a group of ideologues in academia and in the public service. Now, they are the ones getting all the attention from the mainstream media.
1: Dame Elizabeth Rata is a professor in the Faculty of Education at the University of Auckland in New Zealand and one of the writers of the new English syllabus for Years 7 through to 13. Years before that, she developed the Curriculum Design Coherence Model. It essentially involves interconnected elements, linking ideas, practical skills and facts in a way that aims to make learning progression and outcomes clear and logical. It's being used to structure New Zealand's education transformation.
3: Can you imagine what it's like to be in a country where there is no standardised curriculum across the nation? And, you know, your child might move from one district to another and you've got no idea what will be taught in the school they go to. I mean, it's made it so difficult for parents. So we are going back to a standardised curriculum that is rich in subject knowledge.
1: The scale of change is extensive.
3: Well, we're speaking right through from 5-year-olds right through to 16, 17-year-olds to the end of secondary school. Now, I must point out that many schools did hold on to knowledge and continued to teach the sort of rigorous curriculum that New Zealand education has been known for. We had a world-class education system from the 19th century up until the 1970s, and it was at that point that I can see the shift away from sound subject knowledge to the approach that children will construct their own rather than being taught something by teachers who are knowledgeable in the subject. You now have young people deciding what they want to learn, conducting their own inquiries. So there was a randomness about what material they were engaged with. It wasn't structured, it wasn't designed according to the content of respective subjects. There was a confusion to the content.
1: Reading, writing, maths and science are at the heart of the new curriculum.
3: And we're rolling out the subjects, so not all subjects have been completed, but each subject has very detailed content so that you will know as a parent what your child is being taught from the age of 5 right through to the age of 16, 17 when they leave school.
4: What do you make of the view that Indigenous knowledge is somehow not as important as non-Indigenous knowledge, and it's that tension which surfaces in education provision in terms of what is or what isn't a compulsory subject in a school?
3: Any traditional knowledge is important in how it contributes to mythologies. So in literature, for example, it's important in how it contributes to social studies and to history. How did people navigate? How did people travel? So Indigenous knowledge, it's really important that as New Zealanders, we know the knowledge that comes from the past, from Māori ancestors and from colonial ancestors. Now, proto-science, the type of knowledge developed as pre-science, knowledge that is developed using observation, using experience, knowledge that all our ancestors developed in that way, is not what we would call modern science today. It's not physics and chemistry and biology. It's a different type of knowledge. And to attempt to equate them, especially in terms of value, is making a false equivalence. The value for both is very different, and they both have a place in our curriculum. But traditional knowledge is not science. There are a huge range of Māori. You could look at the range in terms of socioeconomic class, for example. You have the tribal elite. You have growing numbers of middle class professional Māori. Then you have Māori who a number have fallen into welfare dependency. But that's the same for other groups as well. No, this new curriculum offers the opportunity for all New Zealand children to have the type of quality education we used to have. We want it back. We want to be the best in the world again.
1: Canada is among other countries where Indigenous education is part of mainstream schooling. But before we hear more on that from our next expert witness, just a quick reminder that other episodes of The Inquiry, like Why Did So Many Indigenous Children Die in Canada's Residential Schools?, or Can We Live With Extreme Heat, are available wherever you get your podcasts. Click to subscribe.
2: Part 3, Education Evaluation.
5: I think that because Canada is such a large country, standardization is not as much a concern. However, some provinces are doing much better than others in terms of their integration of Indigenous knowledges and their honouring of Indigenous intellectual traditions.
1: Lindsay Morecambe is a Professor and Canada Research Chair in Language Revitalisation and Decolonising Education at Queen's University in Kingston, Ontario.
5: It's hard to define, but to me, decolonising education means examining the social inequities that we have in our education system as a result of colonial structures and working to dismantle those and understanding where we're complicit in those.
1: So what does that look like within Canada's public school system?
5: There have been some really positive changes in Ontario recently in our curriculum designs. So the curriculum from kindergarten to grade 8 and grade 10 social studies and history were updated to better include Indigenous perspectives.
1: That's up to 15 to 16 years old.
5: We've also had developments in terms of the Indigenous studies curriculum. So right now, Indigenous studies courses are not mandatory for anybody. But many school boards are working to change that. So there's a new Indigenous art course for grade 9 that is becoming a replacement for the fine arts courses in grade 9. And the grade 11 English has been replaced in many schools by an Indigenous literatures course.
1: So what's driving those changes?
5: I think there's been a lot more social pressure. So that's happening now because in 2015, we had the release of the findings of the Truth and Reconciliation Commission of Canada.
1: That was the body set up to inform the public about widespread abuse in state and church-funded residential schools for Indigenous people in the 19th and mid-20th centuries. During that time, over 150,000 children were removed by force from their families, cut off from their cultures and religions. Thousands of them died from diseases and neglect. It described the actions of that school system as amounting to cultural genocide against Indigenous people.
5: And so we need to respond to that by improving education for Indigenous children, but also including education for the general public. And that, I think, really put pressure on governments to make meaningful changes. And change has been slow.
4: What's the status in terms of learning Indigenous languages?
5: So my research focuses largely on urban language revitalization, and that is something that's really difficult to achieve in provincial schools. In our local school board, for example, it's been very difficult to get teachers, and so children have been learning their languages online. And I think that that's an across-the-board issue that tells us that we really need to be training more teachers for Indigenous language education. And that is complicated by the fact that we have so many Indigenous languages, but that is not an insurmountable issue. It really has to do with teacher availability and political will. In provincial schools, things are at the whim of the provincial government. So in public schools, because everything is overseen by the provincial government with much less community input, there's less commitment to ensuring that Indigenous knowledges are present.
1: There are also challenges for teachers who are new to Indigenous perspectives.
5: They're being expected to teach that to young people when they don't have that knowledge themselves. And that has resulted in incorrect teaching or real reticence to teach. And so ideas and conversations are avoided. The big solution to that problem is more professional development for teachers. But the emphasis does need to be on Indigenous education if we're asking people to teach information that they don't have.
1: Beyond the Canadian public school system, there are over 500 First Nation on reserve immersion schools. There's also a National Association of Friendship Centres or community hubs in urban areas. They provide culturally relevant programs and services, as well as opportunities for non-Indigenous people to learn and share traditions.
5: I think I have seen a difference in terms of awareness of Indigenous histories. I see that young people coming out of schools now into post-secondary, into my classroom, are more aware of Indigenous knowledges. We're seeing an increase of Indigenous students learning to be teachers so that they're able to serve their own communities.
1: Time to return to New Zealand for our final expert witness.
2: Part 4. Hard lessons.
6: The reason why I feel disappointed, because it feels to me like we've taken a step backwards. My name is Liana MacDonald. I'm an Associate Professor of Peace Studies. I'm also the Co-Director of Te Awaronga Marairoa, the National Centre of Peace and Conflict Studies, at Otago Whakaihu Waka, which is the University of Otago. There's a lot of dynamics that are very worrying.
1: Concerns and objections to existing and upcoming government actions on education include the new curriculum structure, teaching method, content, and what that might mean for universal access to Indigenous teaching and society beyond the classroom.
6: The hope for Māori, at least, that in teaching these histories, our perspectives of what it's like to live in Aotearoa New Zealand would be more available for non-Māori, which would then create conditions where there'd be better race relations or better social relations, social conditions as a result of Māori and non-Māori people knowing each other better, knowing where we come from, knowing our backgrounds, knowing that for Indigenous Māori people, growing up in Aotearoa and the whole history of colonisation was not easy.
1: Not long after the legal requirement to incorporate local Māori culture in classrooms was removed, a number of schools said they planned to continue with it.
6: I don't know the exact figures, but there was an

overwhelming response from schools. Teachers, principals, those on the boards that were helping to govern schools, the wider community, they all signed these letters saying that they didn't agree with the government's approach. I wouldn't like to see teachers going into a situation where they were teaching predominantly Eurocentric content for like 80% of the time and then switched and did a little bit of

0: availability of political will and priorities. Given the cumulative effect of those, it's not hard to see the hazards to accessibility or visibility. New Zealand's government says extensive education reforms are necessary to stop children being left behind. As our expert witness from Canada, Lindsay Morecambe, notes, perhaps there's a bigger lesson to be learned beyond school walls.
1: I think it's extremely important that all of us look at the education system and think about how we can do a better job, because then we're going to have a system that is fairer and more equitable for all of us, and a system where we can make real connection and really see each other's humanity.
0: This episode of The Inquiry was written and presented by me, Charmaine Cozier. The producers were Evie Yabsley and Jill Collins, researcher Amelia Cox, editor Tom Bigwood, and technical producer Nathaniel Danter.
2: That was The Inquiry from the BBC. I'm Saroja Coelho here on CBC Radio 1. Have a great day.
3: Good morning to you. Thanks for joining us here on the Calgary Eye Opener. I'm Lauren McGuinness. It's Wednesday, August 12th. Coming up on the show, how to deal with the U.S. on trade. Calgary. Angela Knight, good morning.
4: Good morning. It's a little soggy this morning.
3: Yes,
4: we saw that storm roll through last night. The rain was so heavy right around 9 o'clock. I'm like, is that hail? I got up to take a look, but I didn't see any hail on the ground, but I know I'm seeing pictures on social media this morning. Not so much Calgary, but in areas just north of here for
3: okay.
4: sure. Yeah. So today it's going to be wet once again. It looks like 5 to 10 millimeters of rain, and that comes in the form of showers off and on all day long. And there is again the potential for a thunderstorm later, a high of 14 degrees. We are almost there. It's 12 degrees right now, mostly cloudy. And I did notice coming in this morning, there are areas, because it came down quite heavily and quite quickly, there are areas where we have pooling water. I noticed on Memorial Drive, right around 16th Street and 19th Street in the left lanes, anywhere there's that lower area, there's a lot of water.
3: Okay.
4: So please be careful this morning and watch out for each other because it's dark.
3: That's right. It is really dark.
4: And with the wipers going, you can't see anything.
3: Yeah. Okay.
4: Or was that just me?
3: I don't know. It is that time of year.
4: Sometimes it's just me.
3: I was hung up on the darkness. I've been noticing that, it's that time of year where you start to notice the swing. All right. Thank you very much, Angela. Michael King is in from the newsroom with a look at what's making news today. Good morning.
5: Good morning. New City data shows that firefighters are responding to 170% more overdose calls this year compared to 2025. A Calgary police officer who was shot twice during a traffic stop on Monday has been released from hospital, and Avalanche Canada says it may have to reduce or even suspend some services in Alberta with funding cuts on the horizon. We'll have more after World Report.
3: All right. Thank you very much, Michael. Now, you know, a bunch of these storms over the last number of days have come with lightning. Turns out lightning can be good for crop nutrition. You may have known that for years. You may be learning that now. We're going to talk about it in the next hour here on the Eye Opener.
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9: This is World Report. Good morning. I'm Marcia Young. The minister responsible for Canada-U.S. trade is extending his trip in Washington. Dominic LeBlanc is hoping to cement a deal that would avoid looming 50% tariffs on Canadian exports to the U.S. The two countries are also trying to make headway on the CUSMA trade agreement. The CBC's Olivia Stefanovic joins me from Ottawa. Olivia, what is the latest?
10: Well, Canada's negotiating team remains in Washington, D.C. to work out technical details on a proposed trade deal with the U.S. Canadian sources tell CBC News that the two countries are working towards an agreement that can be presented to U.S. President Donald Trump early next week before a new 50% levy against hundreds of Canadian imports is set to kick in next Wednesday. Now, negotiations are coming down.

0: Down to the wire here with the minister responsible for Canada-U.S. trade, Dominic LeBlanc, and Canada's chief negotiator, Janice Charette, staying in D.C. to see this plan through. LeBlanc and Charette were tight-lipped going in and out of their one-hour meeting with U.S. trade representative Jameson Greer yesterday. And when he was leaving, LeBlanc told reporters that the Canadian team will have something more to say when the moment is right.
1: A new report is out on the Canada-U.S.-Mexico agreement. What can you tell us about it?
0: Well, it says there would be major economic impacts on both sides of the borders. That's according to a new report by the independent economic advisory firm, the Canadian American Business Council, by Oxford Economics. The council says it found that if CUSMA were to end, approximately 214,000 American and 102,000 Canadian jobs would be lost. The council's report also notes that losing CUSMA would cost the Canadian economy $271 billion Canadian, but for the U.S., it would be even more than $1 trillion U.S. by 2035.
1: Thank you, Olivia.
0: You're welcome.
1: The CBC's Olivia Stefanovic in Ottawa. Residents in Montreal are demanding change within the city's police service. 16 officers working in one of the city's most diverse neighborhoods are being investigated for racism and abuse. The officers are accused of targeting Black and Arab people during police stops and cutting off the locks of Black men to keep as trophies. Last night, a public meeting was held by Montreal police, but as the CBC's Sarah Levitt reports, many residents at that meeting left angry and disappointed.
2: What concrete changes can the community expect to see?
3: Stepping up to the microphone, Joan Lee has a direct question. The president of the West Island Black Community Association looks at Montreal Police Chief Fadi Daguerre for the answers.
4: So concrete actions, I think, first of all, when we meet the partners, they propose us some recommendation very soon we're going to do. We give a follow-up.
3: For many in the room at City Hall, that answer was too broad. The police chief there for a public meeting following a bombshell announcement in June that 16 police officers were being investigated for alleged racist acts against Black and Arab citizens. All 16 at one station in one of Montreal's most diverse neighborhoods.
4: Especially at Station 39, we're going to be doing some changes.
3: The police chief confirmed 3 officers have been suspended, 3 put on administrative duties, and the 10 others transferred to other stations. But he didn't provide much more information, citing the ongoing investigation. Outside City Hall, around 20 people briefly clashed with officers standing guard, angry they wouldn't be let into the meeting. The room inside was full, so too was a spillover section.
4: Définitivement, je présente toutes mes excuses.
3: Speaking to the room, Chief Daguerre acknowledged the hurt and presented his apologies for those who were victims of racism at the hands of police. Apologies many feel are too late and won't result in action. Sarah Levitt, CBC News, Montreal.
1: Over 100 wildfires are burning across British Columbia this morning, and crews are preparing for another day in the fight to contain the Bald Range fire. That fire has stretched across 180 square kilometers of land southwest of Okanagan Lake. Possible thunderstorms are in the forecast. These could make the flames more erratic, or they could give firefighters a break. The uncertainty is hanging over thousands of displaced people. The CBC's Michelle Allen reports.
5: A prayer circle around Okanagan Lake. People gather to support those who lost their homes to wildfire.
6: So we're really here just to pray, to remember our relationship to each other, to the land, to our responsibilities, to really look after one another.
5: Jennifer Lewis is with the Okanagan Nation Alliance. She's one of roughly 20,000 in BC under evacuation orders, most in the Okanagan Valley. Displaced from their homes, many are sleeping in cars or trailers.
7: It was just terrible. It was just so spooky. Me and the dog, all I did was sit and cry. But, you know, we're here, we're safe.
5: Summerland resident Raylene Park said she had just 15 minutes to flee the Bald Range fire. All she had time to grab were the essentials, like dog food and her family photos. She doesn't know when she'll be allowed back or what will remain. Some forecasted rain could provide a little relief in the next few days, but officials say they can't afford to count on it. And in other parts of the province, there could be wind and dry lightning, which could worsen current fires or start new ones. Officials say the crews battling these fires are exhausted, but there is help. Firefighters from Mexico are already on the ground. Another 102 from Costa Rica will arrive on Thursday. Michelle Allen, CBC News, Vancouver.
1: In Indonesia, at least one passenger is dead after a ferry caught fire. Crew on a rescue boat call out to a jam-packed lifeboat. The ferry was carrying more than 100 people between Bali and Lombok. The islands are popular with tourists. Officials say the fire started early in the morning. The cause is being investigated. Earlier this month, another Indonesian ferry caught fire near the island of Madura. Five people died and dozens are still missing. Rivers are drying up across parts of Europe. The continent is in its fifth stretch of extreme heat since May. As a result, river levels are at record lows, and the recent drought is exposing a lot about the region's past and future. CBC's Nick Logan explains.
8: Relics of German warships have risen from their watery resting places as the Danube River recedes to a point that's never been seen before.
9: It's sort of a snapshot of the Second World War history that's suddenly come to life from the depths.
8: Captain Arthur Galaxin teaches history at the Royal Canadian Military College in Kingston. He says Nazi Germany sank some 200 of its vessels where the river divides what is now Serbia and Romania. Drought has exposed these wrecks before, but record European heat has parched the Danube River basin enough for people in the village of Prahova to spot a dozen this year. The perilously low water levels have affected fishing, agriculture, tourism, and even power plants. But as climate change makes it all the more likely for heat waves, fires, and droughts like this to occur, Galaxin says,
9: it's very heartbreaking, but at the same time, this gives a wonderful opportunity to look into World War II history.
8: The Danube has started to rise again, but another heat wave will scorch Central and Eastern Europe this weekend. Nick Logan, CBC News, Fredericton.
1: And finally, people in Spain will have some of the best views of a total solar eclipse in Europe today. It also offers a team of Italian scientists a brief window to test a new tool. Megan Williams explains.
10: Tipo da sta parte qua. Com'è?
11: Inside this lab in Padua, northern Italy, scientists have spent the past 2.5 years building an instrument they hope could change the way we study the sun's outer atmosphere. It's called CISS, the Circular Slit Spectrometer, and today it gets its first big test at the Javalambre Observatory, high in the mountains of Aragon in eastern Spain. During a total eclipse, the moon blocks the sun's bright surface, making its normally hidden corona much easier to see. Existing spectrometers can take hours to scan that corona, line by line. But CISS is designed to capture an entire ring of it in a single image, allowing scientists to track changes that can happen in just minutes.
12: Non c'è spazio e tempo.
11: There is neither space nor time for the unexpected, says researcher Paola Zuppella, adding that good weather will be crucial. Totality, or total sun blockout, at the observatory begins around 8:30 this evening here in Europe, and the team will have barely more than a minute to get everything right. If the technology works, it could eventually be used on a space mission to study solar activity that can affect communications and power grids here on Earth. Megan Williams, CBC News, Pistoia.
1: And that is the latest national and international news from World Report News Anytime, cbcnews.ca. I'm Marcia Young.

0: Good morning to you. Welcome to the Calgary Eye Opener for a Wednesday morning. It's August 12th. I'm Lauren McGinnis. Thanks for joining us. Coming up on the show, how to deal with the U.S. on trade. Calgary. Angela Knight, good morning to you.
1: Good morning. It's definitely cooler this morning. We've got a lot of cloud and showers through the day. Currently 12 degrees with a light northwest wind. The high is only 14 today, and we're in for another 5 to 10 millimeters of rain, and it looks like a thunderstorm could be possible this afternoon. Things are a little soggy out there this morning. Just a note about 14th Street in the southwest. For northbound drivers, as you're going between 10th and 9th, avenues, the right lane there as you're going underneath is blocked, so you've got to stay to the left.

0: If you see a traffic problem, please let me know. The number to call is 403-521-1010. Michael King is with us this morning from the newsroom. Hi, Michael.
1: Good morning. Calgary firefighters are responding to more drug poisonings than ever before, and the chief says he's going to be asking city council for more funding to keep up with the demand. Alberta's looking for new services and supports for gambling addiction. The services will be funded through new revenue the government is bringing in from Alberta's regulated iGaming system. And a general store just north of Cochrane is celebrating its 125th birthday this weekend. We'll hear more from the owner coming up at 6:30.
2: All right. Thanks very much, Michael. Just about 12 minutes after six here on the Eye Opener. What if there was a way to predict or model Canada's trade future with the U.S.? The Canadian American Business Council has given that task their best shot. The nonprofit's latest report lays out possible outcomes of the ongoing trade negotiations between the two countries. For a closer look at the research and his perspective on what it means for Canada's economic future, we connected with Julian Karagesian. Now, he was not involved in writing the report, but he's pored over it. He's a visiting lecturer in economics at McGill University and a former special advisor in the International Trade and Finance branch of the Ministry of Finance.
3: Good morning, Lauren.
2: Well, I mean, give us the top line. Break down the report for us.
3: Well, the report is just, it's pure economic analysis of what happens if we have, what happens in terms of jobs, economic activity, GDP, exports, income per person, what happens if we have a complete breakdown of CUSMA talks, of trade talks, and versus what happens if we have a successful negotiation. So they have two primary scenarios. They have a third one where it's the status quo, where we just kind of muddle through with the Trump White House and beyond with a mix of tariff-free access and a bunch of tariffs on autos, steel, and aluminum. And so the key and the essence of the report is that in a breakdown of trade talks, we lose about $270 billion of GDP over the next decade. Yeah, that's probably about 6% of our economy. We lose this critically for people. We lose 102,000 jobs next year alone, and our exports fall by $50 billion over the next 10 years. And then by way of contrast, in a successful negotiation scenario, we gain $250 billion of GDP. We get about 100,000 jobs net next year alone. And our exports rise by $50 billion. And again, in the positive, in the successful scenario, average income per person or per household rises by $4,000 over the next 10 years. And in a nightmare scenario of a complete breakdown, our household average income falls by almost $6,000 over the next decade.
2: So, interesting. Okay, so I mean, obviously the stakes are high, and I would have said that off the top, although not at that level of detail. But what is this? What is a successful negotiation then? Like, what are the? I hear you about the outcomes, but what are the terms?
3: Well, that's the thing. The report is completely void of the terms. At what price does Canada have to pay to secure a successful negotiation? And, you know, the people, the drafters of the report and the Canada-U.S. Business Council that commissioned the report to Oxford Economics, they could say, well, we're just telling you about the dollars and cents of this, jobs, GDP, exports, et cetera. So we're not saying anything about what you have to do to secure a successful negotiation. But, you know, that's one problem, that they don't mention that at all. Another problem is that they don't mention the fact that while our trade is down with the U.S. since Trump came to power, since the trade war started, it's down by about 4%. Our trade with the rest of the world is up 11%. Our trade with the United Kingdom is up 67%. Our trade with the EU is up 24%. Our trade with China, which is the giant of all of these, is up 15%, which is benefiting primarily the Western provinces and the fisheries provinces, the Atlantic provinces. So, you know, we're having a boom.

0: trade with the rest of the world. And the report should mention that. It's like they just mentioned, here's what happens if we don't get a trade deal with the Americans, a free trade deal. But the world doesn't stay static. You know, Canada's already adapting to this.
1: Yeah. So, I mean, I'm almost ready to leave the report in the review and sort of talk about where we're at or what we know about negotiations at this point. But, I mean, for you, what is the key takeaway from this report?
0: Well, the key takeaway is that it, without using these words, the report, it's a cautionary note. It says, look, here's what we lose if we don't come to a successful negotiation. And so the implicit suggestion is come to a, you know, find a way to get an agreement. Now, we're in an extremely tough position because the United States economy is 14 times the size of Canada's. That's what it is now. And so it's an asymmetric relationship. So we can't control what Washington does. So to identify these losses, that's what they do. They identify the, as you said, the stakes are high. They identify the stakes in terms of jobs and output. But what they, you know, what's missing here is, well, okay, well, what do we have to do if we have to give up, if we have to give Washington privileged access to our oil, to our gas, to our water, to our critical minerals, then maybe that's too high a price to pay. If we have to give up our supports for dairy, for eggs, and for other farmers, maybe that's too high a price to pay. So the takeaway from the report is do something quickly because right. The stakes are high. But we have to be very careful because we don't want to get a bad deal.
1: Yeah. Speaking of which, I mean, Canada's trade minister, Dominic LeBlanc, met with his counterpart in the U.S., Jameson Greer, in Washington yesterday. That, I believe, is the third face-to-face they've had in 3 weeks. I mean, what does that signal? What are you watching for in the back and forth as we edge towards a proposed deadline of August 19th?
0: It signals at least two things for me. One is that negotiations are very intense. They're very detailed. They're working out the devil in the details as we speak with so many high-profile trips. Number two, they may be close to a preliminary, what they're calling an interim agreement, because the Americans want to do this in phases. And so they're saying, the Americans are telling us, Washington's telling us, in phase one, you drop all provincial bans on liquor. You drop all provincial restrictions on using U.S. suppliers for provincial government spending. You drop all retaliatory tariffs, and you promise not to put any new ones. And you think about aligning your tariffs with our tariffs, and you change your supply management, your support for dairy, eggs, and so forth. And so the third trip in 3 weeks tells me, by Minister LeBlanc tells me, looks like we may be making some concessions with the Americans. We're close to some kind of preliminary deal for phase one. But again, we don't know exactly. We're not going to know for a little while. Number two, Lauren, we don't know. Like, let's say we reach a tentative agreement. We have some kind of successful negotiation. The problem with all of the analysis in that report that we talked about earlier is there's no guarantee that even if we come to an agreement, that the Trump White House is going to stick to it.
1: Right. Yeah, fair
0: point. So if we give concessions, yeah, they may just come back to us next year and say, well, we want more concessions. So I think we have to be very careful about being optimistic, and we shouldn't be pessimistic. I think we should just look at the situation and how President Trump has behaved, and I think we should be realistic.
1: Yeah. Good point. All right, Julian, good to talk to you about all this. Thanks for joining us.
0: Thank you for having me, Lauren. Take care.
1: That's Julian Karagesian. He's a visiting lecturer in economics at McGill University, former special advisor in the International Trade and Finance branch of the Ministry of Finance. 20 after 6 on a Wednesday morning, hump day.
2: It is hump day, and we saw quite a little storm pass through last night. What was it like in the Northwest?
1: Well, I've renewed my discipline around going to bed early. So all I did, my experience of that storm was I got up to close the window because right. It was loud.
2: It was so loud.
1: But I would basically slept through it.
2: Oh, good for you.
1: Is the good news.
2: Yeah. No, I too, trying to go to bed earlier. Anyhow, it was very loud. Wasn't sure if it was hail, but we did see rain overnight. And

0: looks like showers today off and on, producing up to 10 millimeters of rain through the day, a high of 14. We're just at 12 degrees now with a northwest wind. Traffic is light and moving well, but it's dark, it's rainy, the wipers are going. We've got pooling water in some areas of the city. So really, you need to be on your toes for the commute this morning, whether you're walking or cycling or driving or taking transit. Please be careful. If you spot a problem, safe to reach out to us. It's pound or star 1010.
1: Thank you very much, Angela. Now, Calgary singer-songwriter Matt Beattie is playing a hometown gig tonight. You can catch him on stage at Cafe Gravity around 6:30 off of his 2025 release, Songs from My Dad's Old Guitar. Here's Adeline.

0: Calgary's Matt Beattie with his song Adeline. You can see him playing Cafe Gravity in Inglewood tonight at 6:30. Time to talk sports. John Hancock's here. Hi, John.
1: Hi, Lauren.
0: The Blue Jays beat the Red Sox for a second night in a row. Way to go, boys.
1: Well, yeah, and boy, they've had to do it with a lot of new faces because they've had so many injuries, not just to their pitching, but to their infielders and outfielders as well. But even despite all that, they've won 9 of 13 and two straight against the Red Sox at Rogers Center, 5-3 the final. Ernie Clement drove in the tie-breaking run in the sixth on a fielder's choice, and Brett Bateman drove in two for the Jays. He's one of the newcomers. Here's Brett Bateman on dealing with the pressure of being a rookie on a new team.
2: It's baseball, right? Like, they have a ball and they got to throw it over the plate. And as long as you're on time for the heater, you're going to make a good decision and just having trust in yourself and your abilities. It's a game that I've played my entire life, and the only pressure that you put on is the pressure you put on yourself. I've been really blessed to have a lot of figures in my life that have helped me learn that at a young age. And like I said, as long as you do what you can do, what's in your control, there's no pressure on you.
1: Chase Lee got five outs for his first.

0: first major league win, Spencer Miles earned his first career save. And more importantly, the Blue Jays moved a little closer to that final wild card spot. Texas Rangers lost last night, so Toronto's 2.5 out. Problem is, six teams are separated by just 2.5 for that final playoff spot. Baltimore, Cleveland, Minnesota, and Detroit are four teams the Jays have to jump over just to get into a wild card spot. Won't be easy. Jose Soriano gets the start for the Jays in Game 3 tonight. And by the way, in the Western Canadian Baseball League playoffs, Sylvan Lake Gulls beat the Okotoks Dogs 7-2 at Siemens Stadium. Game 1 of the West Final. Game 2 at Gulls Stadium tonight. Moose Jaw and Saskatoon are playing in the East Division Final. And at the Canadian Little League World Series going on in Glace Bay, Cape Breton, British Columbia's Little Mountain will face Ontario's Ottawa West in the final. The BC team shut out Quebec 8-0 in one semi, while Ottawa West beat Alberta 3-1 in the other. The final will be played at 9 o'clock this morning at the Cameron Bowl. The winner will represent Canada at the upcoming Little League World Series in Williamsport, Pennsylvania.
1: Holy smokes. Big dreams. All right. I'm tracking this tennis, and there's a fair bit to say. You have the latest from the National Bank Open men's and women's tennis tourney, and it's going down in Montreal and Toronto.
0: Yeah, a good day for American players in the men's game at the men's tournament in Montreal. Defending champion Ben Shelton, 12th seed Lerner Tien, and 28th-ranked Brandon Nakashima all won quarterfinal matches, along with Spain's Rafael Jodar. They advanced to today's semis. Because of heavy rain on Monday, the night session was canceled. The women are playing in Toronto. Switzerland's Belinda Bencic pulled out of her match against American Coco Gauff because of a hip injury. So Gauff advances to the semis. So does second seed Alina Rybakina of Kazakhstan. She beat Japan's Naomi Osaka in three sets. We got time for a little Pan-Pacific
1: swing? Yeah, let's set it up. We're going to be talking about Summer McIntosh, I suspect, for the rest of the week.
0: Of course we are. She's aiming to win 5 gold medals at the 2028 LA Olympics. The Pan-Pacifics in Irvine, California will be a good tune-up for her. And at 19 years of age, she's no longer the youngest member of the women's team.
2: It's so exciting. I talked to a few of them on the bus, getting to know them a little bit, just chit-chatting. It's so nice and refreshing to see the next generation. And it's also kind of nice to not be the youngest on the team anymore, you know? I have more responsibilities to, you know, set a good example for them. And I think this is honestly the perfect way that anyone can start their international career off. Outdoors, fun, shorter meet, takes the pressure off maybe a little bit for them.
0: Pan-Pacific swimming will be live streamed on CBC Sports 9 o'clock Alberta time tonight.
1: Right on.
0: Emma, I'll be back next hour.
1: All right. Thanks very much, John.
0: You bet.
1: That's John Hancock with CBC Sports. Hello, Ange.
3: Hello. It's a little wet out there this morning. I was just taking a look at the intersection of John Laurie Boulevard and Shaganabe Trail. Southbound drivers, everything's looking good through that area. It looks like everybody's got their headlights on. And it doesn't look like it's raining. The pavement looks wet, but I don't see any wiper blades going back and forth. We are going to see showers off and on through the day. And the rain that we saw overnight has created some areas where we have that pooling water, and it's quite easy to hydroplane through there. So please be careful this morning as you make your way around the city. C trains are running on time. If you spot a traffic problem, there are a couple of ways to reach out. There's always the text line, 825-982-9880, or you can call the traffic line, 403-521-1010. Today, we're in for about another 5 to 10 millimeters of rain, a high of 14 degrees. There is that possibility of thunderstorm activity through the afternoon. We're 12 degrees at 6:30.
4: This is CBC News. Good morning, I'm Michael King. The Calgary Fire Department is on track to respond to a record number of overdose calls this year. New data from the city shows firefighters responded to more than 4,800 drug poisonings over just the first half of 2026. That's up more than 170% from the same period last year. Fire Chief Steve Dongworth says that it's impacting response times and could be contributing to mental health strain and staffing pressures.
5: We're meeting with folks who are in difficult spots in their lives, for sure. And, of course, often they have fatal consequences, the calls we go to. We're certainly seeing an uptick in members who are, you know, taking time away when they're unwell. And, we encourage them to do that.
4: Dongwar says he'll be asking city council for a significant funding boost during the fall budget talks so that firefighters can keep up.

0: demand. Avalanche Canada says it may have to reduce or even suspend some services in Alberta. As the CBC's Karina Zapata reports, the organization, best known for its avalanche forecast, still doesn't know if its provincial funding will be renewed.
1: Avalanche Canada's three-year funding agreement with the province ended in March. CEO Gilles Villade says he was told to expect less money in the next cycle, but he's still waiting to hear how much will be cut or if the agreement will be renewed at all. If it isn't,
2: we'd have to cut a lot of our services that we provide in Alberta.
1: Without daily avalanche forecasts, Adrian Thibault says he'd worry about the safety of occasional backcountry users. He's admin of the Backcountry YYC Facebook group, which has over 18,000 members.
3: The wrong decision in the backcountry can mean more avalanches, more incidences in the backcountry. They would potentially put themselves and others into harm.
1: Alberta Snowmobile Association CEO Chris Brooks says there's nothing else available to fill that gap.
4: Without Avalanche Canada, no doubt we would see fatalities among our members.
1: Alberta's Ministry of Forestry and Parks says the organization's funding request is currently under review. Karina Zapata, CBC News, Calgary.
0: The Alberta government is looking for proposals for new services and supports for gambling addiction as part of its regulated online gaming market. The province says the service will be funded through a new revenue from the government that is getting brought in by the Alberta's regulated iGaming system. The mental health and addictions minister says that they're looking for organizations that can provide enhanced supports to those struggling with problem gambling. The province says the new treatments it will fund will be on top of what's available through the Recovery Alberta and existing hotlines. The Special Olympics Canada Summer Games are underway in Medicine Hat this week. Athletes are reveling in the experience, with Canada's Governor General calling it inspiring. Colin Glenn has more.
5: Their abilities and drive brought them to Medicine Hat, and now it's time to shine. These Nova Scotia softball players are ready.
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7: Great weather.
6: Nice people. It's amazing to be here.
5: Some of the 1,700 competitors in 10 sports in Southern Alberta for the week-long games. Almost as many volunteers greeted them.
8: It's been really neat to watch the community truly embrace this event.
5: Games manager Kara Brake began planning the games in 2018.
8: It's so exciting that after 8 years, we're finally here.
5: Opening the games, Governor General Louise Arbour.
9: If anybody wants to know anything about Canadian community spirit, it's happening right now in Medicine Hat, I'll tell you. It's very inspiring.
5: The games are held to promote personal development, fair play, camaraderie. Edmonton's Gord McIntyre is playing soccer for Alberta.
10: It's an honor to actually be here in Medicine Hat and to host the game. A lot of your games, fair play, and just have some awesome competition, and hopefully do well.
5: Top finishers will advance to the World Summer Games next year in Chile. Competition ends Saturday. Colin Gallant, CBC News, Medicine Hat.
0: The Lakeland Agricultural Research Association is putting new agricultural research in front of its producers. The organization brought farmers to its Fort Kent site to see what researchers are testing in the field. Dr. Maria Angelica Willett says that the research they do will help producers decide what to put in the ground and the impacts of what is grown in the region.
11: In the end, these people are the ones responsible to bringing food to your table. So if we can bring answers to these people, then we're pretty much bringing answers to you at the end of the day.
0: The trials that are being tested take a look at farming and making it more sustainable and profitable while giving producers more tools. And one of Alberta's oldest operating general stores turns 125 years old today. The Botrel General Stores are located roughly 25 minutes north of Cochrane. It first opened its doors in 1901 before Alberta officially became a province. Beverly Guthrie, originally from Calgary, has now owned the store for 2 years. She's welcoming people down this weekend to celebrate the milestone as part of Alberta Open Farm Days.
12: I came into this store and I saw this, the previous owner, Dwayne Needham, and I fell in love with the store. It's original. The floors are original. The shelves are original. It's like going back into time, honestly.
0: Guthrie says through the years, the building has been home to a creamery, a hair salon, a butcher, and a space for silent films, and much more. Lauren, cool to see that history in Alberta.
13: No kidding. I want to walk around on those old floors, original floors and shelves. That's a great story. Thanks very much, Michael, and thank you for joining us here on the Calgary Eye Opener, 6:35 on a Wednesday morning. Coming right up, our energy columnist Al Salazar is here. We'll talk about why oil sands producers say not quite yet, not ready to hit goal on ramping up production and why. First, though, Angela Knight, keeping an eye on traffic and weather. I can't see much out our windows here. It's dark.
14: It is dark.
13: And wet.
14: Yes, and it continues to be that way through.

0: the day. Not dark, just wet. Although a lot of cloud cover today. Okay. So we'll see how much sun we actually see. 5 to 10 millimeters of rain for Calgary. Bit of a wind, maybe a thunderstorm. Today's high 14. We are almost there. It's 12 degrees right now. For Banff, showers are possible through the day and the risk of a thunderstorm. A high of 14. 10 degrees in Banff this morning. Similar forecast for Red Deer with showers and thunderstorms. Little bit of fog in the forecast for this morning. A high of 16. It's 11 in Red Deer. Lethbridge, you're seeing light rain already. So those showers continue through the day into rain, anywhere from 10 to 20 millimeters. Also, there might be some smoke in the area this morning as well. The high for Lethbridge is 14 and you're 13 degrees now. And then Medicine Hat, you've got showers ending this morning and it looks like there is the chance you could see a thunderstorm. Those showers pick up though later on in the day and you could see up to 10 millimeters of rain. A high of 19. It's currently 15 in Medicine Hat. In Calgary, everything's wet, but we're not seeing too many delays. A little bit of volume here and there. Northbound Deerfoot still looking good coming up to the Iverstrong Bridge. But if you do happen to spot a problem and it's safe to reach out to us, our text line is 825-982-9880.
1: Thank you very much, Angela. The war in Iran and the crisis in the Strait of Hormuz are not over. This is 6 months in. Meanwhile, here in Canada, the biggest oil sands producers delivered a pointed message to their investors this week. They are not spending on expansion until the government's promises are in writing and perhaps in motion. Our energy columnist, Al Salazar, is here to talk about all of this. Al leads macro oil and gas research at Enverus Intelligence Research. Good morning, Al.
2: Good morning.
1: And a welcome home, too. You were traveling in Asia.
2: Yes, I was.
1: Very good. Okay, well, we'll get to that. Let's start at home. Why aren't oil sands producers spending?
2: I think two reasons come to mind. The first is certainly the MOU pipe has a cost associated with, in terms of the carbon sequestration. I think the Bridger pipeline, the south one, doesn't have that. So you don't... It's a costly option. And the second is price volatility. I mean, the past month or so, we've seen price go from 70 to 100 and now back to 88. So the market view and outlook is contested at the moment and is quite unstable. So from an investor perspective, if you have still some regulatory uncertainty, like you said, you know, put it in writing, and plus you have price instability too, and three, also, who's going to, you know, what is the final cost of the CCUS embedded in the toll? So those are three things that I think price solves over the next quarter or two. But those are the reasons why.
1: Yeah. We won't do it this morning, but I'm keen to have a longer chat with you on the show about where this, how you think the pricing and this carbon sequestration and carbon capture stuff, where it might go and what the various pathways are. So, you know, how would the big players in Alberta, how would they view what's happening in the Strait of Hormuz?
2: Well, just like everybody, I think there's a bit of disbelief of what crude prices have done over the past 2 months. Clearly, a lot of the analysts, including myself, think we should be firmly in triple digits at the moment. But a couple of things have happened in the markets, whether the Chinese stepping in or rumors of irregular market trades or even just physically the release of crude pushing prices down. That MOU that the U.S. signed with the Iranians released 150 million barrels, which caused a bit of a glut, right? So all those things, I think, as an operator, a producer in Western Canada, you're thinking, when are things just going to settle down so I can make a decision, right? And quite frankly, it's been a volatile ride, but the rules, the laws of fundamentals always prevail here. And the fact remains, we're still shutting in, you know, maybe 6 to 8 million barrels a day of Middle Eastern supply, and demand's been awfully resilient. So that you can't hide from.
1: Well, I hadn't looked yet today, but a barrel of WTI right now is at $83.77 US. Barrel of Brent is at $89.24. So, Does that $100 call still hold?
2: Absolutely. I think with the numbers you just quoted, we're still discounted about $10 to $15 relative to what the stocks levels are saying. And the fascinating, I think, disconnect that a lot of people have noticed is that even with the dip in oil prices, your price at the pump has still remained elevated. Gasoline and diesel.

0: diesel are, you know, $160 a barrel, and what we call crack spreads, it's like double the margin that you can get if you're a refiner, things that are historic in nature. So the product price is the signal, and right now the crude is the noise. The crude price is the noise.
1: Interesting. Yeah. Yes. Okay. I was going to say you're the macro guy, but I wanted to go micro and say, sure. What should people expect at the pump?
0: Well, in the coming months, I think what will happen is I mentioned that massive divergence between product price and crude price. We're coming out of peak season, driving season, going into the fall. So there might be a little bit of relief when it comes to the gasoline price and diesel price, but oil prices should rise, because I think the SPR is beginning to taper down in terms of what can release. That said, we talk about Iran and Hormuz a lot. There is about, call it 7 to 10 million barrels a day of refining capacity offline, because the other war, the Russia-Ukraine war, Ukrainians have been very, very, very good at hitting Russian infrastructure, and that stuff is off for a long time. It's we did one stat: if the Russian-Ukraine war were to end today, and you know Russian sanctions are off in terms of economic sanctions, you can get maybe 5 million barrels back by Q2 of next year. But of course, that's pretty optimistic. So that capacity, that refining capacity, is probably going to be off for about a year. So product prices are going to be elevated for quite some time. Mm.
1: So on the Strait of Hormuz, I want to come back to that. I mean, What are the pathways to stability there that you see as likely, or, you know, or are there no likely paths to stability?
0: I think, well, depending on the time frame, the near term time frame for stability, it just looks like the Iranians are just going to hold on and really drag this out and really make it painful for President Trump for the midterms, right? That said, Secretary Bessent said in 2 years, you know, everyone's building pipeline reroutes to get around the Strait of Hormuz, so it becomes irrelevant. That said, I
1: see a future where it's irrelevant, or just where we're never as dependent on it as we have been?
0: I think it's safe to say we're probably never going to be as dependent on Hormuz as we were pre-war. That said, if you build pipes, the hardest thing to defend is a pipeline, and the drones are getting awfully accurate.
1: Interesting. Yeah. Okay, well, I welcomed you back from your travels. I mean, you could tell us a bit about that. And in particular, as we're talking about, you know, the Strait of Hormuz choked off and what that has done globally in the marketplace for as a price shock. But in Asia, the view is very singular around the Strait.
0: Yes, I think, well, I was in the Philippines and I was also in Japan, and I met with the Department of Energy and numerous oil companies. And I think there's there was a reprieve there, because when the MOU was signed and all the oil was released from the Persian Gulf, there was a glut. So people thought it was kind of over. But that said, you know, I think there's a realization that this is going to be higher for longer. And folks are, in particular, some of the companies are looking at 2027 prices that are seeing that as an opportunity. And also, they're looking at Canada. You know, the oil sands, the pipeline,
1: the LNG. I was going to ask you if they were giving you business cards to bring back.
0: They were. Here, yeah. They were. We had foreign investment funds, sovereign wealth funds, and they were looking at our charts of the expected pipelines that could be developed in Canada for obviously the MOU pipe, and also the LNG facilities, LNG Canada too, because clearly, you know, reliance on Qatar and Middle East is up in the air at the moment.
1: Mm. All right, we'll leave it there for this morning. Appreciate getting to speak with you. Welcome back. Nice to talk to you. That's our energy columnist, Al Salazar. He's head of macro oil and gas research at Enverus Intelligence Research. It is 6:45 on a Wednesday morning. How's it going, Ange?
2: Oh, it's a little bit rainy off and on through the day today. It looks like 5 to 10 millimeters of rain is in our forecast. And we do see a couple of days with the rain and perhaps thunderstorms. By the weekend, we're almost at seasonal temperatures. So for Saturday and Sunday, we'll be up around 21, 22 degrees with a mix of sun and cloud. But until then, it's going to be a bit dark and a bit rainy. 14 degrees is the high today. We're at 12 right now. Traffic's been moving well. There are no reports of any big delays. I am starting to see things slow down through the construction area where crews have been working on Deerfoot Trail. So southbound on Deerfoot from the Caffro Bridge, really right down to the Ivor Strong Bridge. Crews have been working there in both directions. But this morning, southbound, because it's an 80 kilometer per hour speed,

0: speed zone through there. It's slow from the bridge, Calf Road Bridge, right down to Glenmore Trail. It's moving, but it's just starting to get sluggish, particularly in the right lane if you're trying to get onto Glenmore Trail. And through the northeast this morning, things are moving well. Southbound Stony Trail is actually looking really good as you're heading southbound right from Country Hills Boulevard down to 16th Avenue. Now, if you see a traffic problem that we should know about, please call us. Our traffic line number is 403-521-1010.
1: Thank you very much, Angela. Now, it has been a busy week for thunderstorms across many parts of southern Alberta. And while we hear all the time that farmers need the rain at just the right time, the lightning that comes along with these storms can also be significantly beneficial for crop producers. For a look at the science behind this, we're joined by Semiton Amosu. He's a research scientist at Olds College of Agriculture and Technology. Good morning, Semiton.
2: Good morning.
1: Thanks very much for joining us. Let's start how does lightning benefit crops?
2: Well, so what lightning does basically is it splits the atmospheric nitrogen. And once it does that, the rainwater carries that nitrogen, forms nitrous oxide, and gets into the soil. And it acts as a very natural and beneficial nitrogen fertilizer, much better than synthetic fertilizer that we get to buy.
1: It turns the water, the rain that's coming down, into fertilizer in a way.
2: Yeah, it does.
1: Huh. Okay. How does this work? I mean, I'm always cautious about getting into the weeds with the scientist. This is your bailiwick. But I mean, yeah. Explain this. Do you need lots of storms? Does one big storm make a difference?
2: Yeah. So one strike makes the difference. Nitrogen is about 78% nitrogen in the atmosphere. It's just there. But the nitrogen is tightly bound together. So without the lightning strike, the nitrogen stays there unutilized in the atmosphere. So once the lightning strikes, because lightning is like a giant spark of electricity, right? When the negative and positive charges begin to react, they get to a point in which the energy they generate is so strong, and then it creates that spark. So that spark breaks the nitrogen molecule right into bits, literally splits it. And then what the lightning does as well is that it also creates what we call ozone, right? So the water that comes from the clouds is ozonized. And then that's nitrogen mixing, that is oxygen rather, mixing with nitrogen, forms nitric oxide. Once it hits the ground, it forms nitrate. And because it has nitrogen, it has oxygen, that means it has some very good amount of nutrients. And another thing it actually does to the soil is that it reduces compaction. And then it's that water actually infiltrates the soil. So all things being equal, again, it's location specific, right? Because if there is some storm in Calgary and there isn't any in Edmonton, that means the lightning in Calgary will only fertilize the soil in Calgary. It won't fertilize the soil in Edmonton because there's no way it will go there. But if it happens there as well, yeah, then it does that. But, you know, we don't have control over that, right? It happens when it has to happen.
1: Right, right. We don't have control of that. That is, we talk to farmers all the time about what they control and what they don't. I mean, I guess, you know, what's beautiful about this, I mean, unfortunately, it can't be controlled, but it's free when it happens compared to going out and buying, you know, loads and loads of fertilizer.
2: Yeah. And it's organic.
1: Yeah.
2: To a large extent. Yeah.
1: So how common is it, I guess, you know, how much can farmers rely on this given they can't control it?
2: It's not very reliable, right? Because it's weather dependent, it's climatic, it's not something you can sit down and plan, okay, I'm going to get this amount of lightning strikes, right, to generate, to have nitrogen to use. But there may be other methods in which, and that's the beauty of science, once nature gives us something, it seems it's our responsibility to see how to optimize it, right? So that we can use it.

0: right? So there has to be other ways in which it can be captured, right? For example, there's a company here in Calgary that treats water and converts that water to rainwater. I mean, the water literally looks like rainwater. It's also nice water. So I think in the same way, nitrogen can be trapped, right? Using the technology, maybe using the plasma and all that, and then get the nitro oxide, get it in solution, and then can be applied to the soil.
1: Yeah, explain this. Like, I mean, you touched on it, but there's this technology meant to emulate this. How effective is it?
0: Well, its effectiveness, as far as Canada is concerned, or as far as we are concerned, at Olds College, is still being tested. The way science is that once there is a technology, the next thing you want to do is to test it and then validate it, right? So that's where we are at the college with the green lighting technology, right? To see, okay, can we trap lightning, get nitrogen from the lightning, put in the solution, and then apply to crops. The technology itself works, right? That has been sorted, but is it effective, right? Is it beneficial? And when we talk about it being beneficial, we're looking at, does it work compared to synthetic fertilizer? Cost benefits, how accessible is it? How much is a unit of that device that you need to convert nitrogen to nitrogen fertilizer? How much do you need based on the hectareage of your land? Do you need a lot? Do you need a little? Those are the little questions we need to answer, because no matter how exciting the technology is, if the farmers are not convinced that it's going to be beneficial to them, nobody's going to be interested in putting down their dollar. Yeah.
1: And that's the research you're doing, answering those questions.
0: Yes, that's the research we're doing at the college, yes.
1: Fantastic. Well, I heard you might be done in 2028, so why don't we make a date for a couple of years from now and check in, because it's fascinating what you're talking about. I appreciate you joining us. Thank you very much.
0: Thank you for having me.
1: And you know what? I'll never say the saying lightning in a bottle again without thinking of you and your research.
0: Sounds good.
1: All right. Take care, Simitan.
0: Thank you very much.
1: That's Simitan Amosu. He's a research scientist at Olds College of Agriculture and Technology, bringing us to 6 minutes to 7. And Michael King is in from the newsroom. Good morning.
2: Good morning. A Calgary police officer who was shot twice during a traffic stop on Monday has been released from hospital, and police say the officer is recovering and Edworthy Park has since reopened. And advocates say families in Alberta could be at risk of losing access to licensed preschool programs if the province's current childcare funding model remains unchanged. A recent survey shows that a majority of operators who responded say they anticipate closing their school before or during the upcoming school year. The province says it is seeking to negotiate a longer-term agreement with the federal government that they say would work for both Alberta families and providers. I'll have another update after World Report.
1: Thank you very much, Michael. And Phil DeMont is here with the Business Report. Good morning, Phil.
3: Morning, Lauren.
1: Well, the twists and turns here. Canadian negotiators apparently have told U.S. officials that these ongoing trade talks could be, and I'm quoting here, going over a cliff. That's if Ottawa and Washington fail to reach a deal by August 19th. What do we know?
3: Yeah, this is why you hire experienced negotiators to do these kind of negotiations. Canada's top trade talker, Janice Charette, warned in the U.S. that August 19th could end discussions between the two sides over a new trade agreement. That's the date when Donald Trump's threatened 50% tariffs on Canadian goods would come into effect. Trump's trying to use the new tariffs as a hammer to force Canada more or less into a panic trade deal. Ottawa's trying to flip the script. Most Canadians want the federal government to punch back in these discussions, maybe threatening new trade restrictions of our own. But Charette isn't waving that stick, at least not directly. Instead, she's saying if talks stall, the federal government might not be able to control the country's reaction. So provinces might impose new bans on the importation of American goods like we have with U.S. booze, or Canadian consumers might do that on their own. And the warning's useful because Canada is the top export market for 34 American states. We take 45% of Michigan's exports, 42% of Maine's, a third of Wisconsin's. And that state points to extra

leverage we have this year? Wisconsin's set to elect a new governor in November, and Trump's choice, Tom Tiffany, currently trails his Democratic opponent in recent polls. A Canadian boycott of Wisconsin exports, including $1 billion worth of agricultural stuff's coming up here, if it gets traced back to the White House or blamed on the White House, could hurt Tiffany's chances of winning in that fall. So the midterms coming up give us a point of leverage where we can kind of say, gee, if we got

0: What shifts are we talking about here?
1: Yeah, a lot more spending on cybersecurity. We know companies worried about hackers from China and Russia breaking into their systems. Turns out, bigger threat might be that artificial intelligence program down the street. This month, AI heavyweights OpenAI, Anthropic, and Meta all said that their programs jumped the guardrails designed to keep them within their own kind of computer campuses. Instead, they went walkabout and hacked into the systems of totally separate firms. Experts say now companies are boosting what they plan to spend on more advanced security programs. Gartner predicting that companies will dole out maybe $240 billion in new security this year. That's almost 30% of the $860 billion in total AI expenditures for 2026. So in total, that's more than $1 trillion. The problem with the security expenditures, they don't really boost the company's productivity. Think of a bank investing money in new armored cars. The vehicles certainly prevent theft, but they don't make the bank more efficient, more profitable. Same kind of could be said for more spending on AI security. Got to do it because you got to bulletproof your company. On the other hand, it's kind of wasted spending from the economic point of view.
0: Mm. Now, there's a new trend that some might find a little surprising, kind of good news too. Young people are becoming more financially responsible. Why?

0: why is this happening?
1: Yeah, we often think of young people making impulse buys for useless things. For me, it was bell bottoms in the 70s. But it turns out the latest crop of young people under the age of 30 is finding being financially responsible the new cool. It's called money maxing, and it comes from the realization that everything costs more these days. So some numbers about how attitudes have changed. 60% of Gen Zers are trying to save to buy a major purchase with cash. They don't do it all the time, but they're trying to do that. Almost 50% look at how long something will last before they buy it. And 50% of young people don't date because it's too expensive. When I was that age, I spent money. I didn't have buying rare presses of jazz CDs. Now the kids are saving more, spending less. Maybe the Who was right. The kids are all right after all.
0: Way to go, kids. All right. Thanks very much, Phil.
1: Thanks, Lord.
0: That's Phil DeMont in Bell Bottoms listening to Obscure Jazz with your business news. Your market update. European markets are mixed. Germany's up. The UK and France are down. Asian markets are mixed as well. Japan and Shanghai up. Hong Kong down. Oil is up to $83.46 US a barrel of WTI. Gold is up to $4,485 US an ounce. And the Canadian dollar up to 71.86 cents US.
2: In traffic this morning, it's a little bit wet. We're seeing showers through the day and just a little bit of volume around Bow Trail and Sarcee Trail. Single light delays there. If you see a traffic problem anytime and it's safe to reach out to us, the number is 403-521-1010.
0: Thank you very much, Angela. News is next. After that, a significant network outage caused by an attempted copper wire theft caused all kinds of issues in Calgary this week. Coming up on the show, we'll hear how lawmakers are responding to the problem. That and plenty more coming up here on the Calgary Eye Opener. Stick around.

0: This is World Report. Good morning. I'm Marcia Young. Residents in Montreal are demanding change within the city's police service. 16 officers working in one of the city's most diverse neighborhoods are being investigated for racism and abuse. The officers are accused of targeting Black and Arab people during police stops and cutting off the locks of Black men to keep as trophies. Last night, a public meeting was held by Montreal police. But as the CBC's Sarah Lovett reports, many of the people who attended that meeting left angry and disappointed.
1: What concrete changes can the community expect to see?
2: Stepping up to the microphone, Joan Lee has a direct question. The president of the West Island Black Community Association looks at Montreal Police Chief Fadi Daguerre for the answers.
3: So concrete actions, I think, first of all, when we meet the partners, they propose us some recommendation very soon. Very soon we're going to do, we give a follow-up.
2: For many in the room at City Hall, that answer was too broad. The police chief there for a public meeting following a bombshell announcement in June that 16 police officers were being investigated for alleged racist acts against Black and Arab citizens. All 16 at one station in one of Montreal's most diverse neighborhoods.
3: Especially at Station 39, we're going to be doing some changes.
2: The police chief confirmed 3 officers have been suspended, 3 put on administrative duties, and the 10 others transferred to other stations. But he didn't provide much more information, citing the ongoing investigation. Outside City Hall, around 20 people briefly clashed with officers standing guard, angry they wouldn't be let into the meeting. The room inside was full, so too was a spillover section.
3: Définitivement, je présente toutes mes excuses.
2: Speaking to the room, Chief Daguerre acknowledged the hurt and presented his apologies for those who were victims of racism at the hands of police. Apologies many feel are too late and won't result in action. Sarah Lovett, CBC News. Montreal.
0: Over 100 wildfires are burning across British Columbia this morning, and crews are preparing for another day in the fight to contain the Bald Range fire. That fire has stretched across 180 square kilometers of land southwest of Okanagan Lake. Possible thunderstorms are in the forecast. These could make the flames more erratic, or they could give firefighters a break. The uncertainty is hanging over thousands of displaced people. The CBC's Michelle Allen reports.

0: circle around Okanagan Lake. People gather to support those who lost their homes to wildfire.
1: So we're really here just to pray, to remember our relationship to each other, to the land, to our responsibilities, to really look after one another.
0: Jennifer Lewis is with the Okanagan Nation Alliance. She's one of roughly 20,000 in BC under evacuation orders, most in the Okanagan Valley. Displaced from their homes, many are sleeping in cars or trailers.
2: It was just terrible. It was just so spooky. Me and the dog, all I did was sit and cry. But, you know, we're here, we're safe.
0: Summerland resident Raylene Park said she had just 15 minutes to flee the Bald Range fire. All she had time to grab were the essentials, like dog food and her family photos. She doesn't know when she'll be allowed back or what will remain. Some forecasted rain could provide a little relief in the next few days, but officials say they can't afford to count on it. And in other parts of the province, there could be wind and dry lightning, which could worsen current fires or start new ones. Officials say the crews battling these fires are exhausted, but there is help. Firefighters from Mexico are already on the ground. Another 102 from Costa Rica will arrive on Thursday. Michelle Allen, CBC News, Vancouver.
3: Kelowna, BC has had some of the worst air quality in the world with the haze blowing in from the Bald Range fire. Prolonged exposure can have health consequences, but as Brady Strachan explains, the smoke may have a hidden benefit for firefighters.
4: I've been going swimming a lot, seeing a lot of movies in the theater.
5: CJ Storrs is trying to make the best of his annual summer vacation in Kelowna. That means replacing trips to the beach with a swim at this indoor pool. He's one of hundreds of people here trying to make the best out of a smoky situation.
4: I mean, it's smoky every year, but it's a lot more smoky this year.
5: Much of the smoke is coming from a wildfire just 30 minutes to the south near Summerland. By Tuesday, the Kelowna area had among the worst air quality in the world. Stephanie Cleland is a lung health researcher at Simon Fraser University. She warns that prolonged smoke exposure can contribute to long and short-term health impacts, from asthma attacks to dementia.
6: Multiple years of exposure increase the risk of stroke or having these severe outcomes.
5: Back in Kelowna, locals and visitors alike say they just want it to end.
7: We're staying indoors mostly and doing what we can to have fun where we can.
8: It's hard on your emotions. It's hard on not being able to get out and do something.
5: Ironically, fire officials say the smoke is actually suppressing aggressive fire behavior. Cliff Chapman is with the BC Wildfire Service.
9: It is helping to ensure that the wildfires do not receive clean oxygen, because every time we see the air clear, we see significant and extreme fire behavior.
5: A suffocating silver lining in a long, hot summer. Brady Strachan, CBC News, Kelowna.
3: In Indonesia, at least one passenger is dead after a ferry caught fire. Crew on a rescue boat call out to a jam-packed lifeboat. The ferry was carrying more than 100 people between Bali and Lombok. The islands are popular with tourists. Officials say the fire started early in the morning. The cause is being investigated. The World Health Organization wants people in the Democratic Republic of Congo to be more proactive to stop the spread of Ebola. The outbreak has killed more than 2,000 people. And officials say they need the public's help to contain the fast-spreading virus. Reporter Chris Ochimringa has more from Kinshasa.
10: The sound of ambulance sirens carrying suspected Ebola patients to treatment centers has become familiar across northeastern Democratic Republic of Congo. The Ebola outbreak was declared in May, but health experts say the virus may have been spreading for months before it was detected. Professor Mohamed Janabi is the World Health Organization's Regional Director for Africa.
11: Democratic Republic of Congo and Uganda declared on the 15th of May. Our studies now under Professor Uka, it's shown through sequencing, Ebola started in February. This is a 4 months delay. There were other diagnoses, typhoid, malaria, and Ebola, Zaire kids. So we are chasing the virus. The virus is ahead of us.
10: Delays in detection, community resistance, and insecurity are complicating efforts to contain the disease. The outbreak has also disrupted the livelihoods of many residents. She says many things have really changed because of Ebola. Work is not moving as it used to. We're just struggling to survive. Health experts are calling for greater community

0: involvement in detecting and reporting suspected cases as authorities step up efforts to contain the outbreak. Chris Ochamringa for CBC News, Kinshasa.
1: And finally, millions of people are expected in Spain for today's solar eclipse. Here in Canada, people will be able to see a partial eclipse. And as the CBC's Peter Cowan reports, people in Newfoundland and Labrador will have a front row seat.
2: You don't normally see something moving in front of the sun like that. It's phenomenal.
3: Andrea Van Ostrin is hosting an eclipse watch party at the Johnson Geocenter, a science center in St. John's. The moon will only cover about 50% of the sun in Newfoundland, and you'll need help to safely watch it. You can use special glasses or even a toilet paper tube.
2: Just place a little bit of tinfoil with a little pinhole in it. You stand with your back to the sun, let the sun shine through the tool, and then you get to actually see it.
3: Many people in Canada watched in awe 2 years ago when the moon totally covered the sun, creating dusk in the middle of the day. Astronomer Hilding Nielsen says this time it'll be a lot more subtle.
4: You know, it's not a huge change when it's a partial eclipse.
3: After experiencing that total eclipse in 2024 in Canada, Gabriela Fuentes Way and her mom traveled from Canada to Spain to see it again.
5: It's going to be really beautiful, and it's going to be packed, so we're going to be experiencing that with a lot of other people.
3: In Canada, the further north and east you go, the more complete the eclipse. The best spot in the country? Alert in Nunavut, where the sun will be 94% covered. Peter Cowan, CBC News, St. John's.
1: More on that story at cbcnews.ca, where you could read about Spain dealing with the influx of tourists to see the eclipse and wildfires at the same time. That is the latest World Report. I'm Marcia Young.

0: Good morning to you. Thanks for joining us here on the Calgary Eye Opener. I'm Lauren McGinnis. It's Wednesday morning. Coming up, of course, the significant outage caused by an attempted copper wire theft. We'll talk about copper theft. Calgary. Angela Knight, good morning to you.
1: Good morning. 11 degrees right now, partly cloudy. Hoping for a little sunshine today, but it looks like it's mostly going to be cloudy with showers. Up to 10 millimeters of rain possible. A high today of 14. We are 11 degrees now. Traffic, for the most part, is moving well. There's one stalled vehicle. It's a semi, southbound on Deerfoot, approaching Memorial Drive. And the driver did pull over. He's in the right shoulder. There is a tow truck there as well, also on the right shoulder. So those through lanes are open, but it's a bit of a distraction. If you see a traffic problem, please let me know. It's either pound or star 1010. Michael King is with us with the look at news headlines. Hi, Michael.
2: Good morning. Calgary firefighters are responding to more drug poisonings than ever before, and the chief says he'll be asking city council for more funding to keep up with the demand. Alberta is looking for new services and supports for gambling addiction. Those will be funded through new revenue the government is bringing in from Alberta's regulated iGaming system. And the Special Olympics Summer Games are underway in Medicine Hat this week. 1,700 athletes competing this week. I took a look at the schedule. You got basketball, soccer, athletics, and golf on tap today. Then Lauren, two sports I think should be added to every Olympics: bocce ball, 10-pin bowling.
0: Okay, I'll go for that. Yeah, good one. Thanks very much, Michael. 12 minutes after 7, thinking about bocce ball and 10-pin bowling. Now, Rogers customers are back online today following a widespread outage in parts of Calgary earlier this week. According to the company, the outage was caused by attempted theft of copper wire. It's become a familiar problem in Canada. A new legislation passed earlier this year means stiffer penalties for people who damage telecommunication infrastructure. But what more can be done? A group of Canadian senators did a deep dive on this very issue earlier this year. Alberta Senator Paula Simons was one of them. She's on the line with us now. Good morning, Senator.
3: Good morning, Lauren.
0: Well, why is this such a big problem in Canada, copper theft?
3: Well, part of it is the rising price of copper. I checked yesterday just to see what copper prices were doing, because I'm not something I check every day. And the spikes are astronomical. And so I think that part of it is when copper prices go up, we get another sort of spate of copper wire thefts. But I think also it's a kind of, it's not exactly

0: exactly a crime of opportunity. Sometimes it is. Sometimes people see spools of copper wire and just, you know, put them in the back of the truck and off they go. But to strip copper wire out of working transformers or telco properties takes some skill, and there's some risk because you do run a significant risk of being electrocuted. So it's something that I think there are sort of networks of thieves who have developed some expertise at this. And then I think it's very easy to fence, to be honest, because you can't really check the provenance of copper wire. So if you show up at a scrap metal dealer and you have a bunch of copper, it's not always easy for even a well-intentioned scrap metal dealer to be able to tell where that copper came from. And I think, finally, people perceive it as a somewhat victimless crime. It's not like stealing from a person. People feel like, well, the telcos and the big electrical companies, they have lots of money. What could it hurt? But of course, the danger is very real, that not just that you can inconvenience people when they lose their internet or lose their power, but that there could be real risks to human health and safety if people don't have access to computers, phones, and electricity.
1: Yeah, that's right. I mean, we understand this was an attempted copper theft that resulted in a fiber line cut. Now, so yeah, as you point out, the stakes are real. Part of the recommendations of this committee that you were part of that looked into copper theft as an issue, those recommendations were adopted in Bill C-14. Can you explain what has changed and what the Senate committee figured out?
0: Sure. So I serve on the Standing Senate Committee on Transport and Communications, and that's the committee that undertook this study. And one of the things that we heard again and again from expert witnesses is that the penalty for copper wire theft are fairly low because small amounts of copper wire don't net that much. And so if you're arrested for the theft, you get punished for a simple theft conviction. So we heard from witnesses that what needed to happen were that the penalties be commensurate with the damage done by the theft, not just the value of the wire, but the consequences of knocking out people's power and access to the internet. And this spring, the government passed in both the House and the Senate Bill C-14, which people thought of mostly as a bail bill, but it also increased the sentences for thefts and damage to critical infrastructure. So it wasn't specifically about copper wire. It was about any vandalism or theft that disables critical infrastructure. And those penalties are significantly higher than they were for simple theft or trespass. That bill received royal assent before we rose and came into force on July 15th. So I don't suspect there have been very many convictions under that bill, if any, yet. And so we'll have to see what the courts make of their flexibility to impose higher sentences. But of course, Lauren, those sentences only come in force if you actually successfully arrest and convict someone. So, you know, it's, you know, the one power the federal government has is to amend the criminal code. But in terms of policing and in terms of regulating of scrap metal dealers, that falls more in provincial ambit. And of course, you and I are Albertans. We know very well that provinces get antsy if the federal government tries to regulate in their jurisdiction. So one of our other recommendations is that the provinces themselves get together and come up with protocols to better regulate interprovincial transfers of copper wire. It's a bigger problem in Atlantic Canada, but you can imagine it in Alberta if somebody steals copper wire here and drives to Lloydminster to sell it. So you need some coordination amongst the provinces. But I think also we need to have an understanding that some of this is driven by economics. The federal government has put in the fast track proposal for two new copper mines, one in Saskatchewan, one in the Northwest Territories. But it takes a long time to get a copper mine up and running, and the environmental approvals are really important. That's not something you necessarily want to jump over, because copper mining can be extraordinarily dangerous to the environment.
1: On the matter of, you know, like the example of what happened this week in Calgary, what about the telecom companies? Like, what can they play a role to better protect the infrastructure we all rely on?
0: Well, I mean, they can and they do. I mean, it's certainly in their own self-interest to make sure that their systems are operational. And so we heard from witnesses from both the telcos and the

0: power companies about all the security efforts that they are going to. But a lot of these, I mean, it's a lot of lines of copper wire all connecting us. And so it's pretty difficult. You can put security around a transformer station. You can put security around a tower. But it's difficult when you've got that many, kilometers long wires to properly secure an entire network. I mean, even to be quite honest, when these things were first put in, nobody imagined that this was going to be such a problem. I don't remember growing up people talking about this as an issue. And so it's really something that's happened in the last few years. Our report, interestingly enough, we started our work on it back when Justin Trudeau was prime minister. And we had done most of our research. And then there was the prorogation and then there was election. So it took our report was delayed in the pipeline by those political events. So ironically, when we started working on our report, there was a huge issue with copper theft going back 3 years ago. It's always a concern. I mean, I used to work for the CBC Morning Show in Edmonton. We on CBC Morning Shows like our news to be fresh. And so I was a bit concerned that it took us so long to get our copper wire report out. I thought, oh, no, what if it's not an issue anymore? Turns out that was not a necessary fear to have. It continues to be a problem even years after we did the original research.
1: No kidding. All right. Well, Senator, it's good to talk to you. I appreciate your time this morning. Thank you.
0: Take care, Lauren.
1: You too. That's Senator Paula Simons, an independent representative for Alberta. Almost 20 after 7. How's it going now, Ange?
2: Well, today we are in for anywhere from 5 to 10 millimeters of rain, maybe a thunderstorm later on, and we should be right around 14 degrees for a high. We're 11 degrees now with a north-northwest wind. In traffic, that stalled semi is still there, southbound on Deerfoot, approaching Memorial Drive. It is off on the right shoulder. There is a responding tow truck there as well. And then we're just seeing a little bit of volume here and there, so things are getting busier eastbound Glenmore at Deerfoot. So just as you're heading under Deerfoot, that's a huge construction area. So again, the speed limits are reduced there. And we're starting to see some volume in the northwest, just on Crowchild Trail around 24th Avenue. Now, if you do see a traffic problem, please give us a call when it's safe to do that. The number is 403-521-1010. 1010.
1: Thank you very much, Angela. Now, this past weekend saw a ribbon cutting on Calgary's newest playground, Fish Park. It's tucked into the city's southeast community of Wolf Willow, just off the banks of the Bow River. And like the name suggests, its aesthetics are fish-themed. Its defining feature is actually a 3.5-story slide, which officially earns it the distinction of being Calgary's tallest slide. The eye-opener's Liam Daw headed down to the deep south to see what all the buzz is about.
3: What's your name?
4: Andrew Constable.
3: Hi, Andrew. So you living in the area here?
4: Yeah, I do. Yeah, I live in Wolf Willow.
3: So a new park. How you feeling about that?
4: Pretty great. One of the perks of being in a new community, right, is that you get to kind of have, we've had sort of 3 new parks open in the last couple of years, so it's pretty great for the kids.
3: And this one's special because it now boasts Calgary's largest slide. How's the slide working out so far?
4: Pretty great. That was the first thing when we were walking here, was they were pretty excited about, like, we need to go on the slide. This is what we're going to do. They had a big plan.
5: Wait for me.
6: Wait for me, Tilly.
7: We could live here. There's lots of good snacks.
3: What's your name?
8: Tilly.
3: Tilly, have you been down the big slide here?
8: Yeah.
3: What do you think about it?
8: So fun.
3: What's your favorite thing about it?
8: Because it has lots of twists on it.
3: It's pretty big, hey?
8: Mm-hmm.
3: How big do you think it is?
9: Is it fun?
10: Yeah!
3: Malcolm, how was that?
11: Good.
3: How fast did you go?
11: Oh, like about 10,000?
3: 10,000?
9: Yeah!
3: How was that?
9: Good!
3: All right, so I just got to the top of this slide here. It's actually pretty big. Bit of a climb. At 3.5 stories tall, it's the tallest slide in Calgary. It's also taller than most of the buildings here in Wolf Willow, including all the houses. So I'm at the top looking out on the Bow River. It's beautiful. It's a nice August.

0: August morning, and since I'm up here, may as well go down. It's pretty steep. I'm definitely a little big for this slide. Ooh, the first corner got me. Oh, there's a last minute turn. And then it kind of spits you out. Oh, what's your name?
1: Waldo.
0: And Waldo, do you live in the area?
1: Yes, we do.
0: So I'm sure you kind of heard about the opening of Fish Park.
1: Through my wife.
0: Okay, and what are your first impressions?
1: It's really cool. It's got some unique stuff, like stuff that I've never seen before, so that's good. The parks keep getting, they evolve, right? They keep getting better and better, and so it's cool.
0: Yeah, one of the big attractions here is this slide that's almost casting a shadow over us. It's pretty big, hey?
1: It looks kind of scary, so I don't know if I'll try it or not.
0: I did try it. I can tell you it's probably for people who are under 4 feet comfortably. Did you know that is the biggest slide in Calgary now?
2: That's what I heard.
1: We heard that. I heard that from my wife.
3: She knows a lot of stuff.
2: We have 4 kids, so yes, we're always at the park.
0: What's your name?
2: Samantha.
0: So you heard about the opening of the park, and
2: yes, I got
0: today's your day to check it out?
2: Yeah, after everybody came yesterday, apparently, so yeah.
0: And the family's first impressions?
2: I think so far we like it.
0: What do you think, Isaac?
2: You like the park?
4: Great.
5: Great, says Isaac. That was the eye-opener's Liam Daw checking in from Calgary's tallest slide, a feature at the brand new Fish Park. The park is open to the public at 360 Wolf River Drive Southeast. Nearly 25 minutes after 7, John Hancock's here to talk sports. Hi, John. Have we got you there, John?
6: I'm here.
5: Okay, me too. You want to talk about the Jays beating the Red Sox for a second night in a row?
6: Yeah, and once again, they've had to depend on players they've called up from the minors. They've had so many injuries on the pitching staff and on the infield, outfield. And it was Brett Bateman who drove in 2 runs to tie the game twice. Ernie Clement, not a newcomer, of course, drove in the winning run in the 7th with a fielder's choice. 5-3, the Jays beat the Red Sox. Second straight win at Rogers Center. 9 of 13 they've won. And more importantly, 2.5 out in the wild card race. Manager John Schneider says winning 5-3 is like, well, a lot of runs because they've usually win by about 1 run.
7: Yeah, this is like a blowout. 5-3. I mean, it's still tense. You got top of their lineup coming up, Spence coming in for his first save. They're all tense. You know, every major league game is tense for the most part, but guys are stepping up. Everyone up and down the lineup today either got a hit, drove a guy in, you know, Smitty pinch running and being a little bit of a distraction, and it's nice to see the guys make plays in big spots.
6: Yeah, Chase Lee got 5 outs for his first major league win. Spencer Miles picked up his first save. And even though the Jays are closing in on Texas, they still have to catch Baltimore, Cleveland, Minnesota, and Detroit. 2.5 games separate 6 teams, and only one of those 6 is going to make the 3rd and final wildcard spot. Jose Soriano gets the start for the Jays in Game 3 tonight. Closer to home in the Western Canadian Baseball League playoffs, Sylvan Lake Gulls beat Okotoks Dogs 7-2. Siemens Stadium last night. Game 2 at Gulls Stadium tonight. Moose Jaw, Saskatoon are in the East Final. And at the Canadian Little League World Series going on in Glace Bay, British Columbia's Little Mountain will face Ontario's Ottawa West in today's final. BC shutting out Quebec in 1 semi, while Ottawa West beat Alberta 3-1 in the other. Winner will represent Canada at the Little League World Series in Williamsport, Pennsylvania. Tennis, it's been going on for quite some time now. The National Bank Open Men's Tournament. Good day for American players. Defending champion Ben Shelton, Lerner Tien, and Brandon Nakashima all won their quarterfinal matches, along with Spain's Rafael Jodar. They had heavy rain earlier in the weekend. They canceled the night session. And at the women's tournament in Toronto, Coco Gauff has advanced to the semis. A walkover. Her opponent, Switzerland's Belinda Bencic, pulled out because of a hip injury. Alina Rybakina of Kazakhstan, 2nd seed, beat Japan's Naomi Osaka. The reigning Canadian Premier League champions won't be adding a Voyageurs Cup title this year. Visiting Supra de Quebec and Atletico Ottawa played to a 3-3 draw at TD Place Stadium. Supra advances, winning that 2-match series 5-3. Quebec advances to face Hamilton.

0: Forge FC in one semi. Two Major League Soccer teams play in the other semi. Vancouver Whitecaps and FC Montreal. Whitecaps are looking to win their fifth straight Voyager Cup. And the winner will also qualify for the 2027 CONCACAF Champions Cup. And Canada's getting ready to compete at the Pan Pacific Swimming Championships in Irvine, California. Canadian team on the women's side, led by Summer McIntosh. She talked about swimming the 200 free today. That's a race that she last won in 2023.
1: The last time I did internationally was 2023 World Championships. Was actually one of my best races there, and I was really happy with that, getting the bronze at 16. So, yeah, I think I'm really hyped for that, and I'm kind of curious to see what it's going to be like. I don't really know what to expect exactly for myself.
2: Is the world record on opening night in the possibilities?
1: I don't know. I haven't raced it in a very long time, but it's going to be a big night one, and I'm really excited to see what I can throw down.
0: Yeah, live streamed on CBC Sports beginning at 9 tonight. And don't forget, Toronto Temple play in Dallas tonight. We'll see if the Temple can break their 9-game WNBA losing streak.
3: All right, see you
0: tomorrow.
3: 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That was John Hancock with CBC Sports. Hello.
4: Good morning. I'm taking a look at 16th Avenue in the Northeast. As you're heading westbound there, things look good at 19th Street. Then as you're heading down the hill toward Deerfoot, it looks like crews continue working on the bridge deck there on 16th Avenue over Deerfoot Trail. So they do have those right lanes closed. There's one through lane, left lane for traffic heading westbound, and one left turn lane. So it's the province that's doing the work there, and that continues right through into the fall. So not a huge delay this morning, but it does start to slow things down later in the day. We're looking at showers off and on through the day, maybe some thunderstorms. Should be a high right around 14 degrees, currently 11 degrees at 7:30.
5: This is CBC News. Good morning, I'm Michael King. Calgary firefighters are responding to more drug poisonings than ever before. New city data shows the fire department is on track to receive 170% more overdose calls this year compared to 2025. The CBC's Brendan Coulter reports.
6: Fire crews have responded to more than 4,800 overdose calls in the first 6 months of this year, up from about 1,800 in the first half of 2025. Fire Chief Steve Dongworth says the spike is affecting response times.
7: Inevitably, this will have a negative impact on our performance.
6: Addiction medicine specialist Dr. Monty Ghosh says more potent forms of fentanyl and tranquilizers are on the street.
8: One of the reasons why we're seeing changes around the drug supply specifically, we believe, is because of the need to have a longer and prolonged high for individuals.
6: To meet the growing demand on their services, Dongworth says Calgary Fire will ask City Council for a significant budget boost this fall. He's also asking the province for financial support as firefighters take on more medical calls like drug poisonings.
7: We need to keep our foot on the gas and keep making sure we have enough firefighters' equipment, facilities.
6: In a statement, the province says municipalities decide how firefighters are deployed, and it already gives Calgary Fire about $300,000 a year for voluntarily handling medical calls. Brendan Coulter, CBC News, Calgary.
5: Avalanche Canada is warning it may have to reduce or even suspend some of its services in Alberta. CEO Jill Vallad says that the organization's three-year funding agreement with the province expired in March. He was told to expect less money in the next cycle, but he's still waiting to hear how much will be cut or if the funding will be renewed at all.
9: The forecasting software platform and tools that are used by Alberta Parks is produced and maintained by Avalanche Canada. So that's at our cost, you know, and it's multi-year investments in there. And so we'd have to suspend that service.
5: Alberta's Ministry of Forestry and Parks says the organization's funding request is currently under review. Alberta's Mental Health and Addictions Ministry says it will take a cut of operator revenue to reinvest back into social responsibility initiatives, the CBC's Marani Anchin reports.
10: The Alberta government wants proposals for new services and supports for gambling addiction as part of its regulated online gaming market. The ministry says it's looking for organizations that can provide enhanced supports to those struggling with gambling. The province says the new treatments it wants to fund will be on top of what's available through Recovery Alberta and existing hotlines. As part of the new system, the province will take a 1% cut out of revenues from each private sports book or online casino company to fund what it calls social responsibility initiatives like addiction services. Mrinalini

0: Action, CBC News, Edmonton.
1: Researchers and producers are looking for new ways to keep farming sustainable and profitable. Lakeland Agriculture Research Association is one of those places, giving producers a closer look at what's underway. Jessica Campbell has more.
2: Producers gathered at the Lakeland Agricultural Research Association's Fort Kent Research Field to learn about 10 research trials, which ranged from early seeded winter cereal to copper enrichment for cattle. Fort Kent is 145 kilometers north of Lloydminster. Dr. Maria Angelica Willett is a researcher with LARA.
3: The main goal is to help growers have more sustainable crops and also more productivity in their land.
2: For producers, the trials also offer a chance to learn what works and what doesn't before trying it on their own farms. Neil Corey is a producer in the region and one of the original directors of the organization. He says if you try something new and it doesn't work, it can cost a lot of money.
4: They can make the mistakes here and we don't have to make them at home.
2: He says farming techniques tailored to the region are important so producers can keep their farms profitable. Jessica Campbell, CBC News. Fort Kent.
1: One of Alberta's oldest general stores is celebrating its 125th birthday this weekend. The Bottrell General Store is roughly 25 minutes north of Cochrane. First opened its doors in 1901 before Alberta officially became a province. Beverly Guthrie is from Calgary and is the current owner.
5: What I've found through oral and written history over the last 2 years that I've owned it is that one section was originally a creamery, and then it turned into a hair salon. Toots used to cut hair in there in the mid-20s to the mid-30s, and it turned into a butcher shop.
1: Guthrie is welcoming people down there this weekend to celebrate the milestone as part of Alberta Open Farm Days. And hosting the Special Olympics Canada Summer Games could mean a $12 million boost to the local economy in Medicine Hat this week. That's according to Games manager Kara Brake. Brake says that the nature of the Games will also leave an intangible legacy.
6: Done so much around the community to make this more inclusive. And so we're seeing all of these athletes with intellectual and developmental disabilities. All of our volunteers have gone through safe sport training. They've all gone through SO Learn training. So we're leaving our community in this really beautiful place of being more inclusive after hosting this event.
1: 1,700 athletes are competing in 10 sports, and the top finishers will move on to the World Summer Games set to take place in Chile in 2027. That's the latest from the CBC Calgary Newsroom.
7: Thank you very much, Michael. And thanks for joining us here on the Eye Opener. It's Wednesday morning. Hope your day is off to a pretty darn good start. Coming up this half hour, we're going to chew on the question of whether or not you can trademark a catchphrase. If you have a catchphrase. The other thing is, you know, a significant development. American Airlines is increasing the ways or, you know, the making it easier to get to New York City. So we'll talk about kind of why that is, the connection between Calgary and New York coming up. First, though, Angela Knight, it is autumnal.
8: It is indeed. And we just started to see a little bit of light rain this morning at the airport and through parts of the Northeast. So rain off and on through the day, 5 to 10 millimeters is possible. And we could see a thunderstorm later on today as well. And that continues into the evening. For Calgary, we're looking at a high of 14. It's currently 11 degrees. Banff, your high today, 14. Showers and thunderstorms also possible. It's currently 10 degrees in Banff. For Red Deer, showers and thunderstorms. You might start the day with a little bit of fog as well. A high of 16. It's currently 11 in Red Deer. Lethbridge is also seeing some rain this morning, and that continues through the day. 10 to 20 millimeters is possible. Thunderstorms are possible. And there might even be some of that wildfire smoke in the area today. A high of 14. It's 13 degrees now in Lethbridge. And for Medicine Hat, pretty similar forecast with showers, maybe a thunderstorm. The total rain amount around 10 millimeters, or at least that's a possibility, a high of 19. It's 15 degrees in Medicine Hat. Now, traffic in Calgary, a little tricky this morning because it is dark. We do have rain. The wipers are going. Everybody needs to look out for each other. We're not seeing a lot of volume and definitely not a lot of problem. There was that one stalled semi-unit southbound on Deerfoot approaching Memorial Drive, and that is over on the right shoulder. If you see a traffic problem, please reach out when it's safe to do that. Our text line is 825-982-9880.
7: Thank you very much, Angela. Now, if you've been dreaming of a last-minute trip to the Big Apple, New York City this summer, there are now more options to get you there from Calgary. American Airlines has quadrupled

0: its flights between the two cities until October 4th. Calgary is one of two Canadian cities, along with Quebec City, to see that kind of increase. It comes at a time when Canadian Airlines have canceled flights south of the border due to high jet fuel costs and lower demand for trips to the U.S. Philip Serafino is the Senior Manager of Operations for Canada at American Airlines, and he joins us now to talk about the new flights being offered. Good morning, Philip.
1: Good morning, Lauren.
0: Thanks for joining us. Why is American Airlines increasing this connection between Calgary and New York?
1: Well, Lauren, Calgary continues to be a very dynamic market for American Airlines, for businesses, for tourism, and for normal travel family. So we're excited that we're able to offer out of Calgary 36 weekly flights to the U.S. There's a strong demand. We're seeing continued interest from travelers looking for accessing major U.S. Destination, and New York is one of them.
0: Yeah, it's interesting. I mean, you know, there's obviously been the relationship between Canada and the U.S. is shifting. It's in flux, and for sure there's a dimension of that that's affected Canadians traveling to New York. New York has put in some travel incentives for Canadians called the Northern Neighbor Deal. Is that part of American Airlines' calculation here?
1: Well, we just want to offer more service to Albertan that are going to be able to go to the U.S. The demand is there. I don't want to comment too much on the New York tourism aspect. I think that, you know, the tourism in New York speaks for itself. But we want also to bring U.S. travelers to Calgary. There are so many things to do in Calgary, and I think that the U.S. bound passenger will love to come to Calgary.
0: What makes you say that?
1: Well, there's so many things. The Calgary Flames is a major hockey team. You have the Stampede. You have so many, the Rockies. You have Banff. There's so many good-looking things in Calgary to do. We want to promote New York, but we also want to promote Calgary. The U.S.-bound passenger needs to come and see us in Calgary.
0: Well, I like the sound of that. I mean, how have you at American Airlines experienced this? You know, like, we have statistics from StatsCan here that air travel from Canada to the U.S. is down something like 25% compared to 2024. How have you experienced that at American Airlines?
1: Well, to be honest with you, we didn't really see that. We saw a little bit of a decrease back in March of 2025 when the relationship were not at the best. But we've seen, you know, increases. We're offering 8% more flights. We're offering also 7% more seats. And we're doing quite well, honestly.
0: 8% more flights between Canada and the U.S. since when?
1: Since 2025.
0: Okay. So you see things changing back in terms of the tourism or the business travel relationship?
1: Absolutely. And we're not only there for tourism. There's businesses that needs to travel. There's family matters. So there's wedding that people need to attend. Our passenger, unfortunately, sometimes need to attend funerals. So there is a need for traveling to the U.S. and we're there for them.
0: Yeah, all kinds of reasons to get back and forth between us and our neighbors. I hear you. American Airlines, I have a note here, is celebrating a milestone, 85 years operating across the border in Canada. What plans do you have in Canada beyond this expansion we're talking about this morning?
1: Well, we're extremely proud of our first flight in 1941 that did Buffalo to Toronto. And we're also extremely proud of actually June 1st, 1984 was our first flight to Phoenix out of Calgary. So we're extremely proud of celebrating those milestones. For the future, if we're offering, and if the demand is still there, we're just looking forward to probably more flights and more destination out of Calgary and out of Canada.
0: Yeah. Well, we noted that this flight increase between Calgary and New York lasts until October 4th. How will you consider that? You know, is there a

0: chance of extending these additional flight options beyond this summer?
1: Well, right now, our complete focus is making the summer season absolutely a success for us and also for our Calgary travelers. We want this to be, we would love to be it year-round. If the passengers are there, we're going to be present.
0: Yeah. All right. Good to speak with you, Philippe. I appreciate you joining us.
1: Thank you, sir.
0: That's Philippe Serafino. He's the senior manager of operations for Canada at American Airlines.

0: Taylor Swift with Welcome to New York. We are 7:47. It is a Wednesday morning, and we're getting enough light over the horizon now to see what kind of day we're dealing with. And you might have known. I mean, it's dank out there. And
1: yeah.
0: My mind is casting over toward west to the foothills because I have two kids at summer camp.
1: Oh.
0: And last night when I could hear that torrential rain, I thought, wonder how it's going out there.
1: I know, right?
0: And I wonder how it'll go for the rest of the week.
1: Well, for the next few days anyway, between Calgary and Banff, we are looking at rain and cooler temperatures. Calgary is going to be 14 degrees today, 13 tomorrow, and then Friday, just some cloud and 17. But we are looking at rain through the day today, mm-hmm. anywhere from 5 to 10 millimeters. Also raining in the Banff area today and tomorrow and Friday as well. Showers off and on. So cooler temperatures. For the weekend, there's a bit of a bounce back. So we just need to hang on, as is often the case with an Environment Canada weather carrot. For the weekend, it looks like we're not quite seasonal. We should be around 23, 24 degrees, but we'll be like 22, 21 with a mix of sun and cloud. For today, though, we are seeing showers already across the city in Calgary. We're 11 degrees right now, and traffic's been okay. Things are starting to get a little bit busier. We did have that stalled vehicle southbound on Deerfoot approaching Memorial. It was a semi. That has been cleared. And then there was a little bit of a blip on the ramp from northbound Deerfoot to 32nd Avenue in the northeast. Just at the top of that ramp, as you're trying to then go west on 32nd, there was a slowdown. So we'll see if there's a stalled vehicle or a collision or just somebody not going through the light when they were supposed to. I will be back in 10 with an update.
0: Thank you very much, Angela. Going to be bumping at the Arts and Crafts Shack today out at camp, I guess. Now, say you started a shoe company and gave it the tagline, just do it. You know Nike's coming after you for that. But what about other words, phrases, or internet memes? Can someone just pluck them from the English language and voila, they're off limits? Cost of Living producer Jenny DeRosio finds that more phrases are being trademarked all the time, and not everyone's happy about it.
2: Kamitha Massey is a fitness coach in Calgary. And if there's one thing she loves, it's walking.
3: That is like what I'm known for. I'm always the girl getting her steps in. And so I was like,
2: last summer, she wanted to do something fun. So she hosted a big walk.
3: And I'm going to call it a hot girl walk because I think it's so funny. I was like, that's exactly what it is.
2: 60 people showed up ready to strut.
3: We like drank aminos. We drank protein. We had chia pudding. We just
2: like, made for a cute social media video. But that video got taken down. Then, when Amitha hosted another hot girl walk a few months later and posted another video, her Instagram got deactivated.
3: I'm like freaking out because I had like over 3,000 followers on that account. I was running my personal training business.
2: If you go for a stroll with your friends and call it a hot girl walk, that's fine. But if you use that phrase to promote a fitness event, you're infringing on a trademark that belongs to the American influencer Mia Lind.
4: This way I can keep control over the mission of the Hot Girl Walk, which is to keep fitness accessible and inclusive.
2: Most of us associate trademarks with brand names and logos, like the Nike swoosh. But lots of stuff can be trademarked. Colors, scents, and yes, phrases. If a phrase distinguishes what you're selling from another business, you can trademark it. Companies do this all the time. I'm loving it. So do celebrities.
5: Bam, bam, bam.
2: Oh, Chef Emeril.
5: Bam.
2: And then there was the time when late night TV host Johnny Carson had to make sure this legendary line didn't go down the drain.
6: Here's Johnny.
2: Back in 1980, a Canadian porta potty company wanted to trademark the name Here's Johnny. You know, like the John.
7: Now you can imagine that Johnny Carson was not thrilled about this.
2: Dan Bearskin is a trademark lawyer in Toronto. He says Johnny Carson fought this and won.
7: The name Here's Johnny was so well known in Canada and so closely associated with the Johnny Carson as a television performer that any use for anything, especially for this portable toilets would cause confusion.
2: The Federal Court of Canada said the phrase belonged to Carson first and couldn't be registered without his consent. In the age of the internet, where anything can go viral, Karis Craig says more people are trying to cash in on popular phrases. She's a law professor at York University in Toronto.
6: If you can successfully trademark a catchphrase that everybody is saying, then you have almost a ready-made brand, right? You don't need to do the work of raising awareness and building the brand.
2: Some dude in Oshawa, Ontario, just did this. He successfully trademarked the phrase, bruh. You know, the word you can't get your kid to stop saying.
8: Bruh.
9: Bruh.
8: Bruh. Bruh.
2: But trademarking something

0: people say isn't always a moneymaker. And it can really tick people off.
1: Hot girls don't trademark common or cultural phrases.
2: Your entire target audience and all of your consumers have turned against you. Like, what did we think was going to happen when you trademark a common phrase?
0: Social media can complicate ownership. If we all have a hand in making a phrase popular, who gets to profit off of it? Karis Craig thinks maybe no one should.
3: Not everything has to be owned. Not everything has to be intellectual property. Not everything has to be exploited by a single actor. Sometimes it's nice that we all share things.
0: Unless it's going to get you in hot water. Amitha Massey didn't want a legal battle. She's still doing group walks, but she's calling them something else.
4: Now I've branded it under my brand. I call it a glow girl walk.
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5: 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If I was going to trademark, I just wouldn't trademark a saying, but the saying I want everybody to use is right on.
6: I was going to say, if I had to pick one for you, it would be right on.
5: I had to verify my identity one time on the phone with some listeners, and they said, we need you to say right on. Anyway, there you go. Thanks, Ange. Michael King is with us in the newsroom, or from the newsroom, rather. He's with us in studio. What's going on, Michael?
7: Some international students who attend career colleges or post-secondary vocational schools in Alberta are speaking out after they say their post-graduation work permits were denied because their programs were categorized as non-credit. In a statement, the college says it's aware of some issues with this in terms of permits, but add that the applications are assessed and decided solely by Immigration, Refugees and Citizenship Canada. And the BBB has released its scam tracker risk report at the top, investment and crypto frauds. The BBB says it's important to do your research, and if there's a promise of huge returns, you should be skeptical. I'll have another report after World Report.
5: Thank you very much, Michael. Phil DeMont is here now to talk business. Hi, Phil.
8: Hi, Lauren.
5: New estimates say global oil supplies will fall this year. I almost said global oil prices, but this is a different story. Is this because of the conflict in Iran?
8: I have to write these things clear. Partly, but there are structural problems, though. I mean, oil supplies will be recovering no matter what kind of happens in the Middle East. The International Energy Agency said this week it expects world crude output to drop by more than 4 million barrels a day for 2026. The IEA blames a chunk of the falling output on that conflict. If you look, the beginning of July, Middle Eastern producers had boosted production back up to the historical levels, about 20 million barrels a day out of those countries. Later this month, the loadings fell back down to about 12 million barrels a day. That's because in the month, tankers stopped going through the Strait of Hormuz because of these increased attacks. But there's another term creeping into the discussion, demand destruction. That's where high world prices for oil, plus the uncertainty of supply, have cut crude demand in some countries. The main one here, China, down about 4% this year, their oil demand versus last year. So now the IEA estimates that countries are cutting what they want by about 1.6 million barrels a day this year. The latest forecast, about 500,000 barrels higher than it was last month. One issue, oil producers aren't really pumping out more oil despite the higher prices this year so far. U.S., the largest producer on the planet, basically flowing the same amount of crude this year than it did last year. The company basically is trying to rein, these companies are trying to rein in spending because of high interest rates. So the concern is we go on a big drilling program and then oil prices go down because the Iran-U.S. conflict ends.

0: What would you say are the positives to having these in your area?
1: Yeah, you and I have talked about the criticisms about artificial intelligent data center in local areas, and there are real concerns around water usage and power drains for these centers, but they do have economic benefits. I'll give you two communities I found. Quincy, Washington State, it's about 160 miles east of Seattle, has 30 data centers because it's close to the Columbia River and it's close to places, companies like Microsoft. So these centers now contribute about 60% to Quincy's total property taxes, commercial tax, property tax revenue for the county up 1,200% since 2006. So they have a $120 million new high school and other public facilities all more or less paid for by the AI property taxes. Or you look at Madison, North Carolina. Last year, a company shuttered a textile plant in Madison, sold it for $53 million. The buyer was a New York company wanting to set up a data center. It's a vacant lot, 95 acres. So all told, the project will probably result in another $1 billion going into that area, new jobs, 60 new, you know, high-tech jobs. But as a rough estimate, there's about 600 million square feet of vacant manufacturing plants across the U.S. Data centers there would actually take, breathe life back into a lot of vacant facilities that just aren't going to get used for anything else anytime soon. Mm.
0: All right, Phil, good to talk to you. Thanks for this.
1: Thanks, Mark.
0: That was Phil DeMont with your business news. Your market update, the TSX is up 115 points to 36,591. The Dow Jones Industrial Average up 26 points to 53,818. Oil right now down to $82.76 U.S. a barrel of WTI. Gold is up to $4,484 U.S. an ounce. And the Canadian dollar up to 71.86 cents U.S.
2: In the southeast this morning, there's a collision that's happened on the ramp going from southbound Deerfoot to Blackfoot Trail, 17th Avenue Southeast. It's the right lane on that ramp that is blocked. Emergency crews are on the scene. If you spot a problem, please shoot us a text, 825-982-9880.
0: Thank you very much, Angela. Now, news is next. After that, birds are migrating south for the winter. I mean, no rush, although today's looking a little autumnal, I mentioned. Up next on the show, we'll hear how Calgarians can help them travel safely. That's coming up. It's 8 o'clock here on The Eye-Opener.
3: This is World Report. Good morning. I'm Marcia Young. The minister responsible for Canada-U.S. trade is extending his trip in Washington. Dominic LeBlanc is hoping to cement a deal that would avoid looming 50% tariffs on Canadian exports to the U.S. The two countries are also trying to make headway on the CUSMA trade agreement. The CBC's Olivia Stefanovic joins me now from Ottawa. And Olivia, what is the latest?
4: Well, Canada's negotiating team remains in Washington, D.C. to work out technical details on a proposed trade deal with the U.S. Canadian sources tell CBC News that the two countries are working towards an agreement that can be presented to U.S. President Donald Trump early next week before a new 50% levy against hundreds of Canadian imports is set to kick in next Wednesday. Now, negotiations are coming down to the wire here, with the minister responsible for Canada-U.S. trade, Dominic LeBlanc, and Canada's chief negotiator, Janice Charette, staying in D.C. to see this plan through. LeBlanc and Charette were tight-lipped going in and out of their one-hour meeting with U.S. Trade Representative Jameson Greer yesterday. And when he was leaving, LeBlanc told reporters that the Canadian team will have something more to say when the moment is right.
3: A new report is out on the Canada-U.S.-Mexico agreement. What can you tell us about it?
4: Well, it says there would be major economic impacts on both sides of the borders. That's according to a new report by the independent economic advisory firm, the Canadian American Business Council by Oxford Economics. The council says it found that if CUSMA were to end, approximately 214,000 American and 102,000 Canadian jobs would be lost. The council's report also notes that losing CUSMA would cost the Canadian economy $271 billion Canadian, but for the U.S., it would be even more than $1 trillion U.S. by 2035.
3: Thank you, Olivia.
4: You're welcome.
3: The CBC's Olivia Stefanovic in Ottawa. The federal government is going to be spending tens of millions of dollars on climate-resilient projects. Environment Minister Julie DeBrusson announced the new money today in Halifax.
5: I'm very proud to announce that our government

0: is investing over $34 million to support 128 communities from coast to coast to coast to strengthen their climate resilience and protect Canadians.
1: The $34 million will be spread over 141 different climate projects. They include measures to fight extreme heat and flood reduction measures. Over 100 wildfires are burning across British Columbia this morning, and crews are preparing for another day in the fight to contain the Bald Range fire. That fire has stretched across 180 square kilometers of land southwest of Okanagan Lake. Possible thunderstorms are in the forecast. These could make the flames more erratic, or they could give firefighters a break. The uncertainty is hanging over thousands of displaced people. The CBC's Michelle Allen reports.
2: A prayer circle around Okanagan Lake. People gather to support those who lost their homes to wildfire.
3: So we're really here just to pray, to remember our relationship to each other, to the land, to our responsibilities, to really look after one another.
2: Jennifer Lewis is with the Okanagan Nation Alliance. She's one of roughly 20,000 in BC under evacuation orders, most in the Okanagan Valley. Displaced from their homes, many are sleeping in cars or trailers.
4: It was just terrible. It was just so spooky. Me and the dog, all I did was sit and cry. But, you know, we're here, we're safe.
2: Summerland resident Raylene Park said she had just 15 minutes to flee the Bald Range fire. All she had time to grab were the essentials, like dog food and her family photos. She doesn't know when she'll be allowed back or what will remain. Some forecasted rain could provide a little relief in the next few days, but officials say they can't afford to count on it. And in other parts of the province, there could be wind and dry lightning, which could worsen current fires or start new ones. Officials say the crews battling these fires are exhausted, but there is help. Firefighters from Mexico are already on the ground. Another 102 from Costa Rica will arrive on Thursday. Michelle Allen, CBC News, Vancouver.
1: Kelowna, BC has some of the worst air quality in the world, with the haze blowing in from the Bald Range fire. Prolonged exposure can have health consequences, but as Brady Strachan explains, the smoke may have a hidden benefit for firefighters.
5: I've been going swimming a lot, seen a lot of movies in the theater.
6: CJ Storrs is trying to make the best of his annual summer vacation in Kelowna. That means replacing trips to the beach with a swim at this indoor pool. He's one of hundreds of people here trying to make the best out of a smoky situation.
5: I mean, it's smoky every year, but it's a lot more smoky this year.
6: Much of the smoke is coming from a wildfire just 30 minutes to the south near Summerland. By Tuesday, the Kelowna area had among the worst air quality in the world. Stephanie Cleland is a lung health researcher at Simon Fraser University. She warns that prolonged smoke exposure can contribute to long and short-term health impacts, from asthma attacks to dementia.
7: Multiple years of exposure increase the risk of stroke or having these severe outcomes.
6: Back in Kelowna, locals and visitors alike say they just want it to end.
8: We're staying indoors mostly and doing what we can to have fun where we can.
9: It's hard on your emotions. It's hard on not being able to get out and do something.
6: Ironically, fire officials say the smoke is actually suppressing aggressive fire behavior. Cliff Chapman is with the BC Wildfire Service.
10: It is helping to ensure that the wildfires do not receive clean oxygen, because every time we see the air clear, we see significant and extreme fire behavior.
6: A suffocating silver lining in a long, hot summer. Brady Strachan, CBC News, Kelowna.
1: 29 U.S. states are taking Meta to court in California today. The trial could deal a critical blow to the social media giant. Attorneys general allege the company deliberately made its Facebook and Instagram platforms addictive for children. They also accuse it of illegally harvesting kids' data. CEO Mark Zuckerberg is expected to testify. Meta is facing thousands of similar cases, but this is a big one, the big test. Damages could total as high as $1.4 trillion. That is just shy of the company's total market value. Rivers are drying up across parts of Europe. The continent is in its fifth stretch of extreme heat since May. As a result, river levels are at record lows, and the recent drought is exposing a lot of the region's past and future. The CBC's Nick Logan explains.
11: Relics of German warships have risen from their watery resting places as the Danube River recedes to a point that's never been seen before.
12: It's sort of a snapshot of Second World War history that's suddenly come to life.

0: From the depths of
1: Captain Arthur Galaxin teaches history at the Royal Canadian Military College in Kingston. He says Nazi Germany sank some 200 of its vessels where the river divides what is now Serbia and Romania. Drought has exposed these wrecks before, but record European heat has parched the Danube River basin enough for people in the village of Prahova to spot a dozen this year. The perilously low water levels have affected fishing, agriculture, tourism, and even power plants. But as climate change makes it all the more likely for heat waves, fires, and droughts like this to occur, Galaxin says,
0: it's very heartbreaking, but at the same time, this gives a wonderful opportunity to look into World War II history.
1: The Danube has started to rise again, but another heat wave will scorch Central and Eastern Europe this weekend. Nick Logan, CBC News, Fredericton.
2: And finally, people in Spain will have some of the best views of a total solar eclipse in Europe today. It also offers a team of Italian scientists a brief window to test a new tool. As Megan Williams explains, this is a rare chance to deepen our understanding of the sun.
3: Inside this lab in Padua, northern Italy, scientists have spent the past 2.5 years building an instrument they hope could change the way we study the sun's outer atmosphere. It's called CISS, the Circular Slit Spectrometer, and today it gets its first big test at the Javalambre Observatory, high in the mountains of Aragon in eastern Spain. During a total eclipse, the moon blocks the sun's bright surface, making its normally hidden corona much easier to see. Existing spectrometers can take hours to scan that corona. CISS is designed to capture an entire ring of it in a single image, allowing scientists to track changes that can happen in just minutes.
4: Non c'è spazio e tempo.
3: There is neither space nor time for the unexpected, says researcher Paola Zuppella, adding that good weather will be crucial. The team will have barely more than a minute to get everything right. If the technology works, it could eventually be used on a space mission to study solar activity that can affect communications and power grids here on Earth. Megan Williams, CBC News, Pistoia.
2: 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I'm Marcia Young.
5: Good morning to you. Thanks for joining us here on the Calgary Eye-Opener. I'm Lauren McGuinness. It's Wednesday, August 12th. Coming up, a helping hand to fly south for the winter safely. We'll have a chat with bird-friendly Calgary. Helping hand to fly south for the winter. Are you tempted, Angela?
6: To fly south?
5: Yeah.
6: Yeah.
5: Looking it out there.
6: It's a little chilly this morning, cooler and definitely not seasonal for us. We're going to see a high today of 14 degrees. It's currently 11 degrees and there is some rain here and there across the city. Today we're expecting 5 to 10 millimeters of rain and maybe a thunderstorm later on. In traffic, crews are clearing that collision in the southeast. Southbound on Deerfoot. It's actually on the ramp as you're going to Blackfoot Trail, 17th Avenue Southeast. So the right side of that ramp remains blocked. To tell us about your commute anytime, the number is 403-521-1010. Michael King joins us now from the newsroom. Good morning.
7: Good morning, Angela. This just coming down a few minutes ago. After Rogers shut down Sportsnet 960 The Fan, there are questions about the future of the Calgary Flames radio broadcast. We now know that Calgary Sports and Entertainment Corporation and Chorus Entertainment have signed a five-year partnership to carry the Flames radio broadcast. Those games are going to be on QR770. There's also plans for a daily sports talk show. It's going to be called Flames Now. As for the hosts and who will be calling the games, that is set to be announced at a later date. So, Lawrence, local sports radio coming back.
5: Yeah, that's good news. Great to listen to sports on the radio for sure. Thanks very much, Michael. 12 minutes after 8 here on the Eye Opener. The weather today, I'm sure, has a few migratory birds going, yeah, I'm out of here. Anyway, it is that time of year where birds are taking off and flying to warmer climates. And Calgarians are, again, being asked to help them get to their destination safely. The Lights Out for Birds campaign calls for all of us, no matter where you live in the city, to turn off unnecessary lights at night and help prevent collisions. For more on this, we've reached Roland Deschaine, a founding member of Bird Friendly Calgary. He's on the line now. Roland, good morning.
8: Good morning, Lauren. Thank

0: Thanks for having me.
1: Yeah, thanks for joining us. So, I mean, just explain this. Why is this time of year so crucial for migrating birds traveling at night?
0: Well, most of our songbirds do travel at night for migration, and that's for a number of reasons. One is that it's just cooler temperatures in general, today being an exception for a daytime high.
1: Right.
0: But that also means that there's denser air, so they have more lift. There's less turbulence at night because there's no daytime turbulent heating from the sun. And for many of our smaller songbirds, they also avoid many of their hawk and crow predators. And there's a few species that we are aware of that use star navigation and other nocturnal nighttime clues in heading southwards. Hmm. So all of these, you know, mean that we have a big influx of birds flying at night. And the fall migration is particularly important, because this is the time when we have a lot of the youngsters that have been raised in broods up in the north, and they're now they're flying through our area, and they have probably been spending most of their time in a boreal forest and used to that environment. And inside the boreal forest, what you see is that the branches are the dark areas and the spaces between the branches are the light areas. So if you're a bird, you naturally want to migrate and fly through the light areas to navigate through a forest.
1: Oh,
0: now imagine that little brain comes down south to urban Calgary at night, and now what are they seeing? Well, they see a lot of lights. They see a lot of lit windows. Now the urban glow in general of Calgary is going to draw the birds in. This is something called phototaxis. They are just drawn naturally to lit areas. That's at the large scale. At the small scale, lit windows remind them of their boreal forest home, which is you fly into the light areas. So right. At night, what happens, they're actually drawn specifically to lit windows. So what we're asking of people of Calgary and the area to do is to turn off a lot of the external lights. A lot of times we just use them without thinking. They're more for decorative purposes and so on. But obviously, you know, there are certain lights that are necessary for safety. You know, if there's steps and other obstructions and so on, you know, we're not asking people to create hazards. But we want people to turn off a lot of the exterior lighting and also be mindful of the light that's emanating from their windows. So turn out the lights in the room if you're not in it, just like your mom told you when you were young. Also, close curtains or blinds if you can't turn off the internal lights. And on the longer term, we also see birds striking windows, not just at night, but in the daytime because of reflections or sometimes they can see through and think that's a passageway. So we're asking people to put small, almost invisible to us, little markers on the exterior surface of windows. And local bird supply stores will carry this product. I'm not going to endorse one brand or another, but there's a little set of dots that you put on, 2-inch or 5-centimeter spacing.
1: Okay.
0: And birds can then see that as a solid surface and they don't smack themselves into the window.
1: Right. So,
0: go ahead.
1: Yeah, I know this is, you know, sort of significantly aimed at smaller birds and songbirds. Can you just rattle off a few of the bird species that you're talking about?
0: We've got a lot of the warblers, so Tennessee warblers and things like that. Also a wide variety of sparrows, not just the house sparrows that probably we're all familiar with in our area, but a lot of sparrows don't actually spend a lot of time in urban areas except during migration. And we also have some of the smaller shorebirds also flying at night.
1: Okay.
0: So we've got, you know, little sandpipers and things like that are at risk.
1: Yeah. Thinking about the last number of days, and, you know, I don't think we're out of it yet. How can wildfire smoke affect migratory birds?
0: Well, it's particularly with the visibility of the night sky, if those birds are using star patterns, and we do know that there are species, as I mentioned, that use star patterns, mostly in the what we call the circumpolar sky. So things like the Big Dipper, Little Dipper, the Cassiopeia constellation, they actually learn that while they're nestlings. And then they use that to say, okay, that's the north part of the sky. I'm flying either away from that in the fall or towards that in the spring. And so wildfire smoke will obscure that. And of course, wildfire smoke also

0: also gets light pollution scattering a lot more in the atmosphere. So it's kind of a real problem, especially if you've got a lot of light pollution areas, like typical Calgary urban setting.
1: Right. Does it matter?
0: Now, the other thing we saw a lot last year, and if I might continue with the
1: fire. Yeah, go ahead, yeah.
0: We had a lot of fires up north, and I know you're very familiar with that part of the world. But we had a lot of wildfires in the northern part of the province and into the Northwest Territories, and that actually flushed out a lot of birds earlier than they probably would have normally been migrating.
1: So in the case of the lights out and the stickers and these kind of close your curtains, the measures we can take as humans to support these birds to have a safe migration, does it matter where you live? Like, you know, I'm just thinking about how different it is to live in a little bungalow or compared to, you know, a tower that's 40 stories high or whatever it might be.
0: It turns out that bird strikes and windows are more or less evenly distributed, whether you're in a suburban neighborhood or in the downtown core. We do have teams of people with the Calgary Urban Species Response Team who circulate first thing in the morning to go through and try to collect any birds that may have struck windows. Many times those are deceased, but if they find any live ones, they are sent off for rehab before they can be released. Typically, though, suburban yards have a lot of habitat that a bird might use to stop over in. There might be fruiting trees or shrubs, lots of insects perhaps around some of the flowers. So there's a kind of a both ways sort of thing. There's right. maybe a little less glass in the suburban area, but a lot more other things that draw the birds in.
1: Yeah, good reason to pay attention and to do what you can in various environments, I'm hearing you say. Roland, thanks for the chat this morning. I appreciate your time. Thank you.
0: Thank you for the opportunity.
1: We'll talk to you again. That's Roland Deschaine, founding member of Bird Friendly Calgary. We're 20 after 8. Angela Knight keeping an eye on traffic and weather. How goes?
2: We still have that incident in the southeast. It's a collision on the ramp from southbound Deerfoot to Blackfoot Trail, 17th Avenue Southeast. It was on the right side of that ramp. So they should just about have that cleared out of the way. We were seeing a bit of a delay through that area. A little bit of building volume if you're heading into downtown using eastbound Bow Trail to 9th Avenue. It just gets a little bit slow when you're on the east side of Crow Child Trail. So busier there until you've made your way to 11th Street and then it opens up through the core. The other spot where we just wanted to give you a heads up, there's a lane closure in Sonalta this morning. So northbound on 14th Street between 10th and 9th Avenues, where you're going under 9th Avenue, the right lane there is closed.

0: And that sidewalk on the east side is also closed for now as crews are working in that area. If you see a traffic problem, please let me know. There are a couple of ways to reach out. There's always the text line, 825-982-9880. And you can always call us on the traffic line, 403-521-1010. Do you want to talk about the weather at all, or do you just want to say it's going to be wet today and cooler?
1: I have a particular interest in the weather because I've kids that are out supposed to be playing in the bush. So anyway,
0: the craft cabin will be busy.
1: Yeah, I think
0: today.
1: It'll be busy there today. But
0: This when they say this builds character?
1: Well, I've been trying to put myself in their shoes and thinking, do they even care?
0: Like, do they not.
1: Do they have an awareness? You know,
0: they're
1: whereas we might kvetch and go,
0: time.
1: Oh, it's cold, or is they probably don't even notice.
0: Not at all. So we'll see what happens. We are expecting today, over the next, I want to say 24 hours, by the time the system moves through on Friday, we could see up to 40 millimeters of rain in Calgary. So through the day today, overnight, and then through the day tomorrow, we're looking at a high today of 14. Tomorrow's high is 13 degrees. And we are sitting at, just because I'm throwing out numbers, 11 degrees right now at the airport.
1: Throwing the numbers around. All right.
0: 14, 13. 11.
1: Thank you very much, Angela. Now, I have been on the road, and so I've missed out on it, but my goodness, there's been so much fun here on the Eye Opener, trying a bunch of new recipes for our favorite summer recipe series. I've been watching from afar with great envy, so I'm happy to be here today. This morning, we have our fifth and final recipe of the series, or recipes in this case. Javaria Shah is a food content creator under the name GJ Sweet and Savory. She's in studio with us now, and she brought food. Good morning.
2: Good morning.
1: How are you today?
2: I'm great. Thank you Good. For having me.
1: Yeah, thank you for coming in. I'm very excited that I get to do this with you. Yeah. What are we looking at?
2: So you're looking at this platter. It has, the yellow one is mango chutney. The green one is mint chutney, and then we have lemon pepper chicken sticks.
1: Okay, so This is a celebration and an experience of chutneys, and you've brought the lemon pepper chicken sticks in so that we have a vehicle by which to enjoy these chutneys.
2: Yes, we have to, you know, accompany the chutneys.
1: Yeah, for sure. Okay, well, I'm going to give it a taste, that's okay.
2: Yeah,
1: can
2: sure.
1: you, which chutney should I start with?
2: You should start with mango chutney.
1: With mango chutney?
2: Yes, yes.
1: The original?
2: Yes, the
1: okay.
2: original.
1: Okay, I'm going to eat this. Can you tell us a little bit about it and what goes into it?
2: Okay, so the mango chutney, as the name suggests, it has mango, and then it is sweet.
1: I should ask before I put it in my mouth.
2: Yeah.
1: Should I expect some spice?
2: I actually
1: like
2: kept...
1: heat?
2: Tiny bit, but not right. You'll tolerate it.
1: You don't want me to be scared.
2: I actually didn't go overboard with the chilies. I just kept it mild.
1: You're going to need to keep talking.
2: That is
1: so good.
2: Okay, so mango chutney, it is, the flavors are sweet and tangy. So the sweetness and the tanginess comes from the raw mangoes. And then there is a little heat as well. You can feel the kick. That is from green chilies and red chili flakes. So it pairs very well with, rice, roti, parathas. So parathas are like flatbreads in South Asian food. So it just elevates the dish, and you know, it is a summer staple.
1: It's beautiful. Okay, now the mint chutney, I have a note that the mint chutney is actually maybe your favorite.
2: I like both.
1: Okay.
2: But mint chutney is it's very commonly used, and we make it very often. So mango chutney is made during just the mango season, but mint is like, you know, whenever you have to eat, and during lunch or dinners and everything, we make mint chutney more often. Yeah. Okay.
1: The mint chutney has less heat for sure.
2: So it depends, actually. So as I was bringing it for you, so I kept the green chilies very low, else I can add as much as I like, because, you know, South Asian palates are more towards the spicier side. So I kept it milder, but it can be spicier.
1: It's funny. I mean, I feel sort of challenged by that. I'm like, hey, wait a second. I can handle the hot food.

0: food.
1: Okay.
0: But this is merciful, and it's already hard enough to host a radio show with my mouth full, let alone if there's steam coming out of my ears.
1: Do you feel it's hot? Do you feel it?
0: No, no,
1: do you feel
0: this
1: the heat?
0: This is, I mean, I can taste it, and it's very enjoyable, and it's, yeah,
1: thank
0: beautiful.
1: Thank you.
0: Have I got this right that you're, I mean, the culinary tradition, and you are from Pakistan?
1: Yes, I am.
0: Okay, yep. So what is this, what is what you've brought in, the two chutneys, tell us about Pakistani cuisine?
1: Okay, so yes, whenever the summers arrive, the mango season is there, so we make lots of chutneys to accompany with our food. So there's a variety of chutneys, raitas, and salads. So raita is mainly, it is a dip, but it is yogurt-based dip. So we just add some yogurt in the base, and then it's a raita. So yeah, we do make it a lot. And while growing up, we have seen our my grandmother and my mother, they were always making, you know, something to accompany with. These are like some basic staple condiments to go along with the food. So so mango chutney is for that, and and mint chutney is also a staple. And if there's a barbecue, if there's anything, if it's raining, we have to make some samosas and fritters and pair the mint chutney with that. So yeah, and then I brought some lemon pepper chicken because I wanted you to have something with the chutneys, because we don't eat chutneys alone. We have to have something to eat them with.
0: You wouldn't go to the fridge at midnight and just spoon chutney into your mouth?
1: No, I don't think so.
0: Fair enough.
1: We can do that. Yeah, but I mean, you can if you want to. Something is sweet and tangy, it's spicy, but it's not like that.
0: Yeah, no, it's very nice. So just quickly, how did you prepare the chicken?
1: So for the chicken, I just took the chicken breast, put in cubes, and then it's a very easy, simple throw and mix and air fry it. I air fried it. So it has some basic ingredients. So it's a lemon pepper chicken. So some lemon, some basic spices, some yogurt, garlic paste. Just mix it up and throw it on the air fry tray and just air fry it for around 20 minutes. Flip it, cook it for another 10 minutes, and you're done.
0: This is so good. I'm so glad I got to do one of these, and I'm grateful that it was with you. So thank you for coming in, and thanks for the spread. Beautiful food.
1: You're most welcome. Thank you so much for having me.
0: Our pleasure. Very good. That's Javeria Shah, a food content creator here in Calgary. You can find her and a bunch of her other recipes on social media at GJ Sweet and Savory. If you're looking for a breakdown of the recipes we featured this morning, they will be posted with this interview on CBC Listen on the Calgary Eye Opener page, Calgary Eye Opener feed. Minute out from news time. Ange, take it away so that I can just crank back some of this, these chutneys on
2: now
0: this.
2: Now remember,
0: chicken.
2: You can't eat the chutney alone. You have to eat it with the chicken.
0: You know, I was going to confess
2: the idea of you standing at the fridge shoveling chutney in your place at midnight.
0: Chutney, peanut butter, whatever.
2: Hey, we've all
0: ice
2: been
0: cream.
2: There.
0: Yeah, yeah.
2: No judgment here, pal.
0: Thank you, Ange.
2: In traffic this morning, southbound on Deerfoot, the ramp that takes you to 17th Avenue, Blyfoot Trail. Crews are almost done. There's a collision there, and the right lane continues to be blocked. Partially the right shoulder and partially the right lane, but the volume's still pretty light through that area, so we're not seeing a huge delay there. Things are getting a little bit busier if you're northbound on Deerfoot, just that stretch between Barlow Trail and Anderson Road. If you see a traffic problem anytime, please let me know. The number is 403-521-1010. We're in for rain today, up to 10 millimeters through the day, a high of 14 degrees. We're sitting at 11 degrees at the airport at 8:30.
3: This is CBC News. Good morning, I'm Michael King. The Calgary Fire Department is on track to respond to a record number of overdose calls this year. New data from the city shows that firefighters responded to more than 4,800 drug poisonings over just the first half of 2026. That's up more than 170% from the same period last year. Fire Chief Steve Dongworth says that it's impacting response times, and it could be contributing to mental health strain and staffing pressures.
4: We're meeting with folks who are in difficult spots in their lives, for sure. And of course, often they have fatal consequences, the calls we go to. We're certainly seeing an uptick in members who are, you know, taking time away when they're unwell.

0: we, of course, we encourage them to do that.
1: Dongworth says he will be asking City Council for a significant funding boost during the fall budget talks so firefighters can keep up with the demand. Avalanche Canada says it may have to reduce or even suspend some services in Alberta. As the CBC's Karina Zapata reports, the organization, best known for its avalanche forecast, still doesn't know if its provincial funding will be renewed.
2: Avalanche Canada's three-year funding agreement with the province ended in March. CEO Gilles Villade says he was told to expect less money in the next cycle, but he's still waiting to hear how much will be cut or if the agreement will be renewed at all. If it isn't,
3: we'd have to cut a lot of our services that we provide in Alberta.
2: Without daily avalanche forecasts, Adrian Thibault says he'd worry about the safety of occasional backcountry users. He's admin of the Backcountry YYC Facebook group, which has over 18,000 members.
4: The wrong decision in the backcountry can mean more avalanches, more incidences in the backcountry. They would potentially put themselves and others into harm.
2: Alberta Snowmobile Association CEO Chris Brooks says there's nothing else available to fill that gap.
5: Without Avalanche Canada, no doubt we would see fatalities among our members.
2: Alberta's Ministry of Forestry and Parks says the organization's funding request is currently under review. Karina Zapata, CBC News, Calgary.
1: The Alberta government is looking for proposals for new services and supports for gambling addictions as part of its regulated online gaming market. The province says the service will be funded through new revenue and that the government is bringing in from Alberta's regulated iGaming system. The Mental Health and Addictions Ministry says that it's looking for organizations that can provide enhanced supports to those struggling with problem gambling. The province says the new treatments it wants to fund will be on top of what's already available through Recovery Alberta and existing hotlines. The Special Olympics Canada Summer Games are underway in Medicine Hat this week. Athletes are reveling in the experience, with Canada's Governor General calling it inspiring. Colin Glant has more.
6: 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These Nova Scotia softball players are ready.
7: Good weather.
8: Great weather.
7: Nice people. It's amazing to be here.
6: Some of the 1,700 competitors in 10 sports in Southern Alberta for the week-long games. Almost as many volunteers greeted them.
9: It's been really neat to watch the community truly embrace this event.
6: Games manager Kara Brake began planning the games in 2018.
9: It's so exciting that after 8 years, we're finally here.
6: Opening the games, Governor General Louise Arbour.
10: If anybody wants to know anything about Canadian community spirit, it's happening right now in Medicine Hat, I'll tell you. It's very inspiring.
6: The games are held to promote personal development, fair play, camaraderie. Edmonton's Gord McIntyre is playing soccer for Alberta.
11: It's an honor to actually be here in Medicine Hat and to host the game. A lot of your games, fair play, and just have some awesome competition, and hopefully do well.
6: Top finishers will advance to the World Summer Games next year in Chile. Competition ends Saturday. Colin Gallant, CBC News, Medicine Hat.
1: Lakeland Agricultural Research Association is helping out food producers. The organization brought farmers to its Fort Kent site to see what researchers are testing in the field. Dr. Maria Angelica Willett says that the research they do helps producers decide what to put in the ground and impacts what is grown in the region.
12: In the end, these people are the ones responsible to bringing food to your table. So if we can bring answers to these people, then we're pretty much bringing answers to you at the end of the day.
1: The trials are also testing ways to make farming more sustainable and profitable. And one of Alberta's oldest operating general stores turns 125 this year. The Botrel General Store is located about 25 minutes north of Cochrane, first opening its doors in 1901. Beverly Guthrie, originally from Calgary, has now owned the store for 2 years. She's welcoming people down this weekend to celebrate the milestone as part of Alberta Open Farm Days.
13: I came into this store and I saw this, the previous owner, Dwayne Needham, and I fell in love with the store. It's original. The floors are original. The shelves are original. It's like going back into time, honestly.
1: Guthrie says through the years, the building has been home to a creamery, a hair salon, a butcher, and a space for silent films and more. So you can check that out later on this weekend.
14: All right. Thank you very much, Michael. And thanks for hanging out with us this morning here on the Calgary Eye Opener. It's Wednesday morning. We're just about up to the finish line. Ange, keeping track of things, you have a final update?
15: Yeah. So far this morning, I mean, the one issue we were dealing with was that collision as you go from southbound Deerfoot to Blackfoot Trail, 17th Avenue Southeast. That was in the right lane, but I'm not seeing much of a delay there. So if they're not completely gone, they're a few minutes away from being gone. Today, we've got showers.

0: hours. Actually, for the next, I'd say 24 hours, Lauren, the system is supposed to pass through by Friday. It looks like we are going to see anywhere from 20 to 40 millimeters of rain. Today, it's that 5 to 10 range. There's a thunderstorm possible and a high of 14 degrees, and we're still 11 degrees at the airport.
1: All right. Thanks very much, Angela. Just about time for The Current with guest host JP Tasker. I was in touch with him yesterday saying, go get him, buddy. It's good fun to give that a try. I can speak from a bit of experience. Now, tomorrow morning on this show, we've got great stuff coming up. We're going to talk with our technology columnist, Francis Sims. Lots of debate at the community level and beyond that about the future of AI in this province and beyond. The social media giant Meta is getting into the game to compete against Chinese, kind of smaller, cheaper options. All the details of this and your security and privacy in focus tomorrow here on The Eye Opener. I'm Lauren McGinnis. Have a great day. Back in the morning. Talk to you then.

0: Mr. Carney's put a lot of chips on the table. He's conceded a lot and hasn't gotten a lot in return. He has to deliver on his promise to Canadians. That's why many Canadians lent him their vote. And so he better get her done.
1: President Donald Trump is threatening even higher tariffs on some Canadian goods, 50% levies that could take effect next week. The opposition Conservatives in Ottawa are now ramping up the pressure on Prime Minister Mark Carney to cut a deal and avoid the worst of it. Carney's chief trade negotiator is in Washington, locked in tense talks with the Americans, as both sides clamor to put together an agreement that will satisfy Trump. Our national affairs panel is here to discuss the latest high-stakes tariff negotiations. Also this morning...
2: For many people, it's just second nature if they turn a game on to be betting on it, or even to be betting on games they're not watching, which might be signs that you're getting carried away.
1: Online gambling has taken over sports, from the ads during the games to the broadcasters talking about your favorite players. In 30 minutes, the author Danny Funt on why the very leagues that said legalized gambling would be their ruin suddenly embraced it, and the fear that a star athlete getting caught in a gambling scandal could burn those leagues to the ground. Then we begin a new CBC podcast, The Cult Queen of Canada. The story takes us to a small village in Saskatchewan and the arrival of a cult leader who calls herself the Queen of Canada. It's a look at how online extremism bleeds into everyday life. That's in an hour. But we begin with that looming tariff deadline. I'm JP Tasker, in for Matt Galloway, and this is The Current. It's coming down to the wire. A week from today, American tariffs will kick in on a wide range of Canadian goods. Canadian negotiators were in Washington again yesterday trying to stave off those 50% tariffs. CBC News is reporting that Canada-U.S. Trade Minister Dominic Leblanc and his American counterpart Jamieson Greer hope to have a plan ready to present to U.S. President Donald Trump early next week. Just a week ago, President Trump said this to a crowd in Las Vegas.
3: Canada's nasty. They are. They're nasty. People think Canada, they're nasty. People, I love the people, but they're nasty. Nasty leadership.
1: This all comes with three federal by-elections underway, wildfires burning in BC, and a referendum looming in Alberta. I'm now joined by two people to make sense of this political landscape. Stephanie Levitz is a senior reporter in the Globe and Mail's Ottawa Bureau, and Ryan Dumbleton is a political reporter for the Toronto Star. Steph, Ryan, good morning.
4: Good morning.
1: Nice to hear both of your voices. I'll start with you, Steph. How much pressure is there on the Prime Minister to avoid these new tariffs?
4: I think there's two kinds of pressure on him, right? I mean, the biggest kind of pressure is, as it said in the lead into the program this morning, this is what he promised Canadians. He promised he was the guy to get the deal and deal with Donald Trump. And we've had fits and starts of that since Mark Carney became prime minister. But these 50% tariffs, JP, like these are catastrophic kind of tariffs, right? I think the Globe and Mail is reporting this morning, my colleagues saying that the Canada's trade negotiator, Janice Charette talked about falling off a cliff, you know, if we have this kind of tariff. So

0: that's an immense kind of pressure for the prime minister, because it will determine the economic trajectory of this country. And then there's the political pressure attached to that, right? And making good on his promises, and whether Canadians will continue to reward his government with so much support if he can't get this done.
1: Yeah, Ryan, I mean, Canada, of course, has already been dealing with tariffs for more than a year now. We've already lost thousands of auto sector jobs as a result. I think I was looking at the latest stats of at least 6,500 car assembly jobs alone are gone as a result of Trump's actions to this point. The steel industry is on the ropes. How punishing could another round of tariffs be on the economy, which is already dealing with a lot?
2: Yeah, I mean, listen, these tariffs are carved out. You know, the other tariffs had CUSMA compliance carve outs. They are not quite as broad. I don't want to downplay what's happened to the steel and auto workers and aluminum workers in this country, but there are a little bit of carve outs. These tariffs are broad. They're going to hit all kinds of industries. They're going to hit groups that didn't know they were in a trade war. They're going to hit very small businesses who do not have the room to maneuver around them. They do not have the ability maybe to diversify their markets. So these tariffs are going to lead to layoffs, and they're going to lead to layoffs quick if they come in. So, you know, to add to what Steph was saying, this is what the political pressure is. It's not just that the prime minister promised he could solve this. It's that if he doesn't solve this, there are going to be real immediate economic consequences felt right across this country.
1: Yes, Steph, we talked on the show yesterday about the politics of the Canadian boycott of American alcohol and the possibility that this booze ban actually might be lifted as part of these negotiations. What other compromises are we expecting Ottawa to make in order to avoid this next batch of tariffs, you know, tariffs you're calling catastrophic? What else is Canada-US Trade Minister Dominic LeBlanc proposing to get us out of this tricky situation?
0: I mean, I think there are a couple of conversations, right, on the table. Some of it is less of, okay, what are we willing to give up, and more, what is Canada willing to live with? Which is to say, are we going to get to a 0% tariff regime across the board on steel, aluminum, auto? Probably not, right? So what's the number? Are we going to agree to quotas? Are we going to do something? And I giggle a bit because supply management, right? Which is something that irritates the Americans to no end. And I'm talking about, you know, the way the government manages the supply of dairy and other agricultural products in this country. Irritates the Americans, but it is such a fundamental sort of economic agriculture policy in this country. I don't know how much wiggle room there can be on that politically for the prime minister, especially when you're staring down a by-election in Quebec, especially when there's a Quebec provincial election with separatist overtones to it. So I would think, but these are all things on the table. Just as the prime minister has consistently said, everything's on the table if it means trying to get the best deal possible for Canadians.
1: Ryan, do you think there's an appetite among Canadians right now to accept more concessions? I mean, we've already given up quite a bit, right? We've scrapped the digital services tax just recently, of course, the Gordie Howe Bridge, sharing some of the net revenues with the Americans, even though we footed the bill for that thing entirely. And there have been others. And we've got almost nothing in return to this point. Do you think that Canadians are really willing to look past some concessions that Carney might have to offer up here to get to a deal?
2: Yeah, I mean, I'm very interested by that question. I think that question is the million-dollar question in Canadian politics right now. I mean, the concessions that you talk about, I don't want to downplay them, but the digital service tax, it was not in place yet. We just agreed not to do it. The Gordie Howe Bridge, I think people could see the wisdom of not letting a giant bridge stay closed, even if the deal did suck. And I think, you know, the concessions on streaming, for example, the government stepped in with tax revenues to make up the difference there. The average Canadian who's been avoiding U.S. travel for a year now, who's boycotted Florida and Vegas, who's tried to buy Canadian strawberries at a grocery store in January, which is not exactly an easy thing to do. I think if there's a big concession here that affects their daily economic life, that's going to hurt the party for sure. And I'm not sure Canadians really have the appetite for it, even if on a broad scale, it is the right economic thing to do.
1: I had some Ontario strawberries in May, and that was not much of a sacrifice, I'll tell you, Ryan. Steph, obviously we've heard from Conservative leader Pierre Poilievre as well, and he says the prime minister needs to show, quote, some backbone and not make any more concessions.

0: Confessions to the Americans. I mean, that's a bit of a change of tone for him, I think, right? I mean, you and I have followed Polyev closely on this American issue, and now he's saying no concessions to the Americans. Do you think that he can capitalize on something like this, Pierre Polyev?
1: And it's a great question, because capitalize would mean that Canadians would turn away from Mark Carney and look to Pierre Polyev and say, you know what, I trust this guy more. I think this guy is the one who's going to get this deal. I think his way is the right way. And there is not a single poll right now that shows that. Right. And in fact, you know, the numbers for the Conservatives continue to be dismal, to say the least. And so I do think it's easy to be in opposition. The luxury is of being in opposition is that you get to challenge the government. You get to make points and make arguments that perhaps deep down in your political soul, you know, that should, if you were the prime minister, you might not even be able to abide by the things you're saying. I do think that, you know, Pierre Polyev is right to try and hold Mark Carney to his promise of elbows up, to his promise of fighting for Canada. And if the prime minister has an issue, it's that the political communications around this file don't suggest that fight. You know, I know that, you know, the digital services tax was something we said, you know, we hadn't even done yet. We took it off the table, but all of that looks like capitulation. Mm. And so at what point does it look like Mr. Carney is standing up for Canadians and winning a victory for them? And Pierre Polyev is right in that assertion. The idea that we should just walk away, I guess, from the bargaining table and say, we're not doing anything until you drop the tariffs, that's not negotiating. That's not the art of the deal, in president's prior words.
0: Yeah, Ryan, I mean, we heard from Conservative MP Michelle Rempel Garner. She spoke to reporters yesterday. She said it's time for Mark Carney to deliver on this. She also was asked, though, perhaps most interestingly enough for our next question here, about the public spats within her own party. Here's a bit of what she had to say on that.
2: I think it's very healthy for any political party to go through a period of introspection, especially on how we best serve our constituents.
0: Ryan, you follow the Conservative Party closely. What has that introspection looked like within the Conservative Party up to now?
3: I mean, it's looked like a fair bit of division, and a lot of people are using that introspection as a moment to decide they don't want to be there anymore. You know, we saw Larry Brock step down. We've seen Richard Martel move to the Senate. Another Conservative MP, Kathy Wagenthal, is leaving. You know, I think it's, you know, obviously the Liberals have lost some MPs over the course of the last year as well. But mostly they've lost them to things like ambassadorships, new postings, new opportunities. The Conservatives have been losing MPs to the Liberals mostly. And then quite a few of them, you know, have decided just a year after they're elected that they don't want to be part of this movement anymore. I think that's a challenge for the party. You know, I think the polling numbers are a challenge for the party, especially the reversal. You know, this, you know, 18 months ago, Pierre Polyev looked like a surefire next Prime Minister of Canada. There was almost no doubt in it. And so, you know, I think the party is struggling right now. I think it'll be interesting to see what they come back with in the fall. The summer was not good for this party. The poll numbers have slipped, and Mr. Polyev has stepped into disputes he didn't need to step into, you know, with BC Conservative leaders, with former members of his own staff who he dismissed as, you know, liberal communication consultants. Right. I can't remember the exact words he used, but he really has, you know, I don't think has strengthened the party that much over the course of the summer, and it'll be interesting to see what he comes back with in the fall.
0: Yeah, Steph, as Ryan says, the polls are absolutely a challenge. I think there were three polls this week, right? And they all showed a substantial lead for the Liberals over the Conservatives. It's frankly not even close, right? If we're to believe some of the latest numbers. And it seems like, you know, Pierre Polyev's leadership is on shaky ground, at least with the voting public. Is he in any danger of being turfed given these dismal polls?
1: It's a great question, right? Because to be turfed, there's two ways that can happen. One caucus can decide to vote him out using the Reform Act, which is their right and their legal privilege, I suppose. The other way is for him to just quit, for the pressure to get too much, for the landscape ahead not looking great. I think there's danger of both of those things. It seems to me that the mood in caucus ebbs and flows a bit. It bubbles out into the surface at what we saw, you know, in that horrible, say, 72 hours for Pierre with his comments about the lobbyists, the public infighting. You know, somebody in caucus said to me,

0: well, now you guys see what it's been like behind closed doors for the last year. Mm. You know, it's not, the mood isn't great. And I think some of that, you know, if you look at sort of stages of grief and all of these things, the conservatives still haven't come to terms with what happened to them in the 2025 election under Pierre Poilievre's leadership. And there is a huge difference, I would submit, between being the opposition in a minority parliament where an election could happen at any time and you're constantly sort of on that electioneering drive to being an opposition party in a majority government, however slim this majority is, because it is razor, razor thin for the Liberals. But there's a different thing there. And I don't know that they've mastered yet that shift to being in opposition, accepting where they are and figuring out a path forward. If Mr. Poilievre can demonstrate that he's got that under control, he may be able to survive, because, you know, the issue set that the conservatives are on about most often, the economy, affordability, housing, these are very salient issues for people. They continue to be salient. The challenge for them right now seems to be the messenger, not the message.
1: Is there anybody waiting in the wings to take over for Poilievre, Steph, if it does come to that point where he is pushed out by his caucus?
0: I could say with certainty that there are a lot of people wondering, hey, is this my time? Hey, could I do this? And a lot of those same people being like, nope, it isn't. Mm-hmm. You know, that going up against Mark Carney right now would be a fool's errand. That there's no point, that could they win the party? There's a lot, you know, a lot of mechanics involved in winning a leadership race. There's a huge difference, I would submit, between somebody who could win a general election as leader of the Conservative Party and somebody who could win a leadership race in the Conservative Party. They're not necessarily the same thing.
1: Yeah.
0: And you wonder if people are just saying, you know, why don't we just wait it out until the next election? And if we lose that election, well, Mr. Poilievre has to just leave. He won't be able to stay on. And that's the better and perhaps healthier thing for the party.
1: Ryan, there are a couple elections coming up, but they're by-elections and they will be at the end of this month. Two fairly safe Liberal seats. And then there's one in Quebec recently vacated by a Conservative, as you mentioned, going off to the Senate. What are you watching for here? What's at stake for the various political parties that will contest these electoral contests?
2: Yeah, to me, I think the party that has the most at stake in this is the Conservatives. The Conservatives hold that seat right now, or did until Richard Martel stepped away. But I think their ability to hold it is you know, tense. If we look at the polls and we put them into that Chicoutimi-Laforde by-election, I think it'll be very difficult for the Conservatives to hold on to that seat, especially with both the Liberals and the Blocs eyeing for it. So, you know, for the Conservatives, all of the by-elections that we have seen since this parliament came back, none of them were surprises. None of them were cases where the Conservatives lost a seat they should have held or something like that. It was mostly safe Liberal seats returning as safe Liberal seats. So, you know, I think this coming by-election, though, if the Conservatives lose Chicoutimi, it really dents the party, and it puts a question about their future in Quebec up there. And I think, you know, this is a party that still challenges to be the government. And, you know, as much as we talked about some of the challenges Mr. Poilievre is facing, let's also acknowledge that he won more support than any Conservative leader since the 1980s.
1: Yeah.
2: But he still seems to have the support of the party's grassroots, according to that leadership review. Things might have changed over the last 6 months, but it seems like he still has that support. But he's not going to be prime minister if he can't win a seat in Quebec. And so, you know, I think the party has a lot at stake there.
1: Steph, what about NDP leader Avi Lewis? We haven't talked about him yet today. He has ruled out running in any of the upcoming federal by-elections. He says he wants to wait. He wants to raise some money. He wants to get the party off the ground. What are you watching for the NDP as we look at these by-elections this month?
0: I'm looking for signs of life, you know, signs of reinvigoration. Let's recall that one of the reasons the 2025 election shook out as it did with the Liberal minority and the Conservatives, you know, despite not winning, making major gains for the party, picking up seats they'd never held. And that was because of the collapse of the vote for the New Democrats. And if the NDP can show signs of life, I would say like in North Van or in particular in Beaches East York in Ontario, that could change the electoral landscape going forward, in particular, you know, for the Conservatives, but also for the Liberals, because it'll be a sign that progressive leftist flank, those voters who went to the Liberals in the last

0: last election from the NDP are reconsidering their political home. And that could have a profound impact on ridings across the country where it's a three-way split for votes. I mean, if you look at, you know, we referenced conservative MP Larry Brock just recently saying he's going to leave in September. In the 2021 election, he won the riding, but the Liberals and the New Democrats were sort of racing for second place. And then in the 2025 election, Larry Brock jumped up to 52% of the vote because of the NDP vote collapse. If you start getting those votes back up, they have to come from somewhere. So it changes the calculus for the conservatives and the liberals. And so it'll be interesting to see if there's any sign of that in these by-elections. But as we often say with these by-elections, you know, it's a bit like a Rorschach test. Either it means everything to you or it can also mean nothing.
1: We don't have much time left, Ryan, but I want to squeeze in a question about the Alberta referendum, which is quickly approaching. It's about 2 months away. October 19th is the big day. You know, give us a sense of what the Prime Minister is doing to keep the separatists at bay and hold the country together. You got about 30 seconds.
2: Yeah, I mean, I think he is trying to show that the Federation can work better than it has for Albertans in the last 10 years. I mean, I think the pipeline deal, you know, all of the various concessions, I think, that you could say that Ottawa has made to Alberta have been about showing that the relationship can work. And I don't think it's a coincidence that the cabinet's final decision on whether or not to make the pipeline a project of national interest is going to come about 3 weeks before that referendum. You know, this is a government that is trying to show Albertans that their economy can fit within Canada's economy. And I think that's what the Prime Minister is mostly going to be focusing on. I'm sure he'll go and give some speeches in Edmonton and Calgary, but I think he's trying to show results more than words.
1: All right, let's leave it there. Thank you so much to you both.
0: Thank you.
2: Thank you.
1: Stephanie Levin.

It has fundamentally changed the way we watch sports, and not for the better, says the author Danny Funt. His latest book is called Everybody Loses: The Tumultuous Rise of American Sports Gambling. Coming up in 6 minutes, we'll hear what gambling has done to the sports we love to watch. I'm JP Tasker, and you're listening to The Current. Stay with us.

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1: Who are you? Who are you? What are you doing in my grandfather's cottage?
2: I'm Emil Niazi, sitting in for Elamine Abdel Mahmoud. Sterling Point is a new TV show for teens, and it's surprisingly wholesome, especially compared to the shows that millennials grew up on. You'll hear why it's working for the group chat.
0: 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The CBC News is next. Coming up in an hour, it's Q.
3: Meghan Park was one of the breakout stars of the young adult series The Secret Life of the American Teenager. Now she's a filmmaker and a creator of one of the most anticipated YA series of the summer. She'll tell you how her experience in YA inspired her to do things differently.
4: This is CBC News. It's cloudy and 11 degrees in Calgary at 9 o'clock. Good morning, I'm Michael King. The minister responsible for Canada-U.S. trade relations is extending his trip in Washington. Dominic LeBlanc is hoping to cement a deal to head off looming 50% tariffs on Canadian exports to the U.S. Olivia Stefanovich has more on those efforts.
5: Canada's negotiating team remains in Washington, D.C. to work out technical details on a proposed trade deal with the U.S. Canadian sources tell CBC News that the two countries are working towards an agreement that can be presented to U.S. President Donald Trump early next week before a new 50% levy against hundreds of Canadian imports is set to kick in next Wednesday. Now, negotiations are coming down to the wire here, with the minister responsible for Canada-U.S. trade, Dominic LeBlanc, and Canada's chief negotiator, Janice Charette, staying in D.C. to see this plan through. LeBlanc's office hasn't confirmed any more meetings this week. LeBlanc and Charette were tight-lipped going in and out of their one-hour meeting with U.S. Trade Representative Jameson Greer yesterday. And when he was leaving, LeBlanc told reporters that the Canadian team will have something more to say when the moment is right. Olivia Stefanovich, CBC News, Ottawa.
6: I mean, it's smoky every year, but it's a lot more smoky this year.
7: We're staying indoors mostly and doing what we can to have fun where we can.
8: It's hard on your emotions, and it's hard on not being able to get out and do something.
4: Those are people in Kelowna, BC, that have been living in the haze blown over from the Bald Range fire for almost a week. They're making do mostly indoors, but Cliff Chapman with BC Wildfire Service says there is a silver lining to those dark clouds.
9: It is helping to ensure that the wildfires do not receive clean oxygen, because every time we see the air clear, we see significant and extreme fire behavior.
4: Still, health experts warn poor air quality from wildfire smoke can trigger short-term impacts like asthma attacks. Prolonged exposure can increase the risk of stroke and dementia. Calgary firefighters are responding to more drug poisonings than ever before. New city data shows the fire department is on track to receive 170% more overdose calls this year compared to 2025. The CBC's Brendan Coulter reports.
10: Fire crews have responded to more than 4,800 overdose calls in the first 6 months of this year, up from about 1,800 in the first half of 2025. Fire Chief Steve Dongworth says the spike is affecting response times.
11: Inevitably, this will have a negative impact on our performance.
10: Addiction medicine specialist Dr. Monty Ghosh says more potent forms of fentanyl and tranquilizers are on the street.
12: One of the reasons why we're seeing changes around the drug supply specifically, we believe, is because of the need to have a longer and prolonged high for individuals.
10: To meet the growing demand on their services, Dongworth says Calgary Fire will ask City Council for a significant budget boost this fall. He's also asking the province for financial support. As firefighters

0: Firefighters take on more medical calls like drug poisonings.
1: We need to keep our foot on the gas and keep making sure we have enough firefighters' equipment, facilities.
0: In a statement, the province says municipalities decide how firefighters are deployed, and it already gives Calgary Fire about $300,000 a year for voluntarily handling medical calls. Brendan Coulter, CBC News, Calgary.
2: And Avalanche Canada is warning that it may have to reduce or even suspend some of its services in Alberta. CEO Gilles Vallade says that the organization's three-year funding agreement with the province expired in March, and he was told to expect less money in the next cycle, but he's still waiting to hear how much will be cut or if the funding will be renewed at all. Vallade says he needs to decide what services to delay or cut soon.
3: The forecasting software platform and tools that are used by Alberta Parks is produced and maintained by Avalanche Canada. So that's at our cost, you know, and it's multi-year investments in there. And so we'd have to suspend that service.
2: Alberta's Ministry of Forestry and Parks says the organization's funding request is currently under review. That's your CBC Calgary News. Now for an update on traffic, here's Angela Knight.
4: In the southeast, heading out of Riverbend, northbound on 18th Street in that right lane, as you're heading onto the ramp to westbound Glenmore Trail, there is a collision there, so we are seeing some delays. Emergency crews are on the scene. If you see a traffic problem, please let me know. The number is 403-521-1010.
2: Taking a look at the forecast, where there's a risk of thunderstorms across the region. In Calgary today, showers with up to 10 millimeters of rain and a high of 14. Lethbridge, cloudy and more rain expected, a high of 14. Medicine Hat, up to 10 millimeters of rain and a high of 19. And in Red Deer, mainly cloudy, 16.
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10: Not just for home games, but also when you go on the road, you still want your fan base to be behind you.
11: Fish, you hit that parlay, right?
12: I did. I did hit the parlay.
11: First one this season.
10: we all needed a game like
11: we
10: this.
11: We needed it.
5: For Canadian fans, these messages about sports betting are everywhere, even as the rules vary from province to province. Sports betting has changed the way we watch sports, and Danny Funt says it is not for the better. His latest book is called Everybody Loses, The Tumultuous Rise of American Sports Gambling. Dammy Funt and Matt Galloway spoke in March. Here's their conversation.
13: Do you gamble on sports?
14: I dabble. I'll be honest, though, over the past year, I've hardly bet at all. When you talk to so many people who explain how brutally difficult it is to make money, eventually, even for a gambler, you realize I'm tired setting my money on fire.
13: You say in the book that after you do it, you kind of feel gross.
14: Yeah, it brings out this strange way of viewing money. It can almost feel like Monopoly money. And sometimes you just get in the trance and I'll catch myself late at night betting and overestimating my chances of winning. And then the next morning it dawns on me, you know, what was I thinking? How did I lose all that money so foolishly?
13: It feels like people have been gambling on sports since sports started, but this is a different time in some ways. We're speaking in March, March Madness, the U.S. college basketball hoopla is underway, and you have people like the American Gaming Association saying that something like $3.1 billion will be gambled during this tournament. How pervasive is sports betting in 2026?
14: I think it's safe to say for many people, it's become the default way of engaging with sports. This is such a marked difference from how things were just several years ago when, yes, people found ways to bet under the table with a bookie or an offshore website, but they did it discreetly. It wasn't something you heard talked about in polite company. And now for many people, it's just second nature if they turn a game on to be betting on it, or even to be betting on games they're not watching, which might be signs that you're getting carried away.
13: And that is largely done through apps. You don't need to go certainly to Vegas, but you don't need to go to a betting shop or anything like that to be able to do it. People can just do it from wherever they happen to be.
14: Exactly. More than 90.

0: 80% of this business is now conducted online, and it opens up the door to so many new ways of betting. So one of the arguments for legalization was, as I said, we've got this robust black market. Let's just transition those customers so that they're betting in a way that can be taxed and regulated. The reality is that many, many more people are betting than ever before, and they're betting in all sorts of new ways, because when you can bet on your phone in real time, that is just an entirely new gambling experience. And from all the people I spoke with, it sounds like a distinctly more dangerous one.
1: One of the most remarkable things about your book is the story of how quickly this changed. Early on, many of the major sports leagues were reluctant or hostile to the idea of embracing sports betting companies as sponsors and part of the broadcast as well. You had people like Gary Bettman, who was then the general counsel for the National Basketball Association, calling it insidious. The former commissioner of Major League Baseball, Bud Selig, said it was the deadliest of all things that can happen to sport, that you create evil, you create doubt, and it destroys your sport. What changed?
0: It is head spinning to process how they went from speaking about it, as you just said, in almost biblical terms, to now being the biggest evangelists for the spread of legal sports betting. Just one story I learned about the NBA. I learned that Toronto only got the Raptors on the condition that the city and the province wouldn't support the spread of single game sports betting. Wow. And now, of course, all that's changed, but that's how the leagues used to act, that this was an existential threat. And so what I found reporting my book is that in the US, the big turning point was this Supreme Court decision in 2018. And a few years later, much of Canada legalized single game sports betting. But long before that, the leagues had been meeting with representatives of the gambling industry who explained to them that this would be a lifesaver for their TV rights. The right to show professional and college sports is by far the biggest moneymaker in sports. And the leagues were worried that their audience was aging, people are abandoning cable subscriptions, and the gambling industry commissioned studies that demonstrated that gamblers watch more than twice as many games as traditional fans. They're watching to the ends of blowouts to see how a bet plays out. And so this would turbocharge their TV audience and reverse those trends. And that is what got to them, where they said, that's too good to pass up. And if we can find a convenient excuse, like the Supreme Court decision, that will give us the cover we need to do this profound 180 on gambling.
1: Adam Silver, the commissioner of the NBA, was kind of the guy who was at the center of that 180, right?
0: Yeah, he wrote an op-ed in the New York Times in 2014 that came out in favor of legalization. And that's what initiated this campaign from the gambling industry to convince the other leagues to get on board.
1: His argument was that you're bringing it out from the underground, that people are betting anyway. And so why not legalize it? Why not protect people from some shady character who's a bookie and make it official, make it legit?
0: It was a sly argument, though, because we have decades of experience to know that gambling corrupts sports, that athletes, no matter how much money they're making, will succumb to the temptation to bet or to collude with gamblers to fix games. And yet Adam Silver arguing that this would somehow enhance the integrity of games was very persuasive. But I think he was being disingenuous. First, as far as the black market goes, he argued that in the U.S., $400 billion were being wagered illegally every year. Now, we know that the legal market generates about $150 billion in bets annually. So the idea that nearly three times as much had been wagered illegally, I think is ludicrous.
1: I mentioned Gary Bettman. He eventually, of course, became the commissioner of the National Hockey League. And you quote him in the book saying, you either evolve or you become extinct, which is his explanation as to why he embraced legalized gambling. There are others in the book who have less charitable explanations and said, in pretty salty language, it's really just so you can make a mountain of money. You've hinted at this, but how much did the league stand to gain by embracing something that they thought would be their ruin?
0: A considerable amount. So in the NFL's case, I mentioned these meetings. One thing that was discussed in the meetings was projections that the gambling industry, with the help of Nielsen, the company that measures TV

0: the audiences and other media consumption, they projected that the NFL would make more than $2 billion U.S. dollars every season if legalization spread across the country. And I got to say, by the way, to Gary Bettman's quote about you either evolve or you go extinct, I think it's such a cop-out. It really sounds like the opposite of leadership. And the leagues presented it as, you know, this is the reality. We better come to terms with that. They could have said, you know, we don't like the idea of gambling. We're not going to encourage it, but it is what it is. They were actually extraordinarily hands-on in lobbying states and provinces to recognize that they should legalize and cash in on this. And I just think it's both dishonest and not really what you'd hope to hear from a commissioner who has a lot of influence over the trajectory of sports and the business of sports.
1: And the influence is fascinating because you have ads on, you know, the jerseys, and this isn't in North America explicitly, but the jerseys of soccer players for gambling clubs. You have betting ads that run throughout the programs. You have the logos that are plastered across stadiums and arenas. You have odds segments during the live broadcasts. How did it become normalized so quickly?
0: I think all that advertising played a big role. Billions spent on that, especially normalizing it for kids. You know, in the U.S., you have A-list movie stars and so many superstars from sports, including some active players, starring in these nonstop commercials.
1: I see these John Hamm ads everywhere.
0: Jamie Foxx, mm-hmm. LeBron James, the list goes on. That, I think, has a big impression on kids. And I remember speaking with a lawyer who was very influential in exposing predatory tactics used by the tobacco industry to seduce people into smoking, and likening how that went down with what we're seeing with sports betting. And a point he made that I think is hard to dispute is that tobacco for so long utilized celebrity pitchmen to make it seem cool to smoke. And I think this exact same thing is happening with gambling. It's funny, I was in Canada for a conference last year, and I met with some representatives of the gambling industry, and they were telling me how, by and large, in Canada, you don't have celebrities hawking these products. I know Connor McDavid is in some ads, and there's some workarounds, but generally that's prohibited. And they were just aghast at the fact that America allows that, because it can be so dangerous as far as normalizing something that even responsible adults should probably be doing in moderation.
1: I mean, we may not have the advertising to the same degree that you do in the United States, but we just heard this at the beginning of the conversation. We have it embedded in the coverage of the games, that you will have sports journalists who are also pitchmen, pitch people for these companies. You have talked about this being in some ways like insider trading. What do you mean by that?
0: For sports media in particular, that's just one of many things that worries me. And you're right, I should have mentioned that as far as making this so ubiquitous, the fact that sports media has been co-opted is a huge part of it. I heard from someone who used to work at ESPN who said, it's as if sports media has been bribed by this mountain of advertising dollars that have been used to get sports media to promote gambling at every opportunity. But as far as insider trading goes, I was so curious from the outset that reporters have inside access to locker rooms and are speaking with coaches before games and are privy to all this information that would be so valuable if they ever succumbed and placed a bet. And so it's just one of many things that people hadn't really thought through before legalization took off in newsrooms, legally speaking, in sports. It's just kind of been a figure things out as we go mentality. And that has been so perilous in so many different respects.
1: The language of this matters as well. I mean, the gaming industry, it calls it gaming. It doesn't call it gambling. You're very explicit in saying that this is about betting on sports. This is about gambling. Why does that matter?
0: It could sound symbolic. I think it's not. I think it has a real consequence because, surprisingly, a number of people who bet on sports don't think of it as gambling. They think of it as investing or a side hustle, leveraging their knowledge of sports to make money. And the fact that the industry does everything it can to avoid the G word as

0: I hear it called inside some of these companies, I think is in part the reason for that. Even the fact that they won't acknowledge that gambling is addictive, we could get into that too, but it all goes to obscuring what exactly we're doing. And I think that has a real consequence.
1: What do you mean they won't acknowledge that gambling is addictive?
0: It might sound outrageous because there's decades of medical consensus that this is addictive. In the DSM, the handbook for diagnosable psychological disorders, gambling is the only addiction that's not substance-based. It's been that way since the 1980s. And yet leaders of the American Gaming Association refuse to concede that gambling can be addictive. It's remarkably audacious.
1: Who is most susceptible to problem gambling when it comes to sports betting?
0: Kids, for one. Kids, when, you know, the part of your brain, the prefrontal cortex that regulates risk assessment, if you're gambling before that's fully mature, you're so in danger of getting carried away. And then there's just so many cascading problems that come with that. And I spoke with Jeffrey Derevensky at McGill University, a world-renowned expert in youth problem gambling. And he said that's the thing that has him most worried, is this idea that kids are being suddenly pushed toward gambling. I speak with so many educators who say everyone in their class is consumed by it, even as young as preteens. Beyond that, I'd say young men in general, in that 21 to 34 demographic, are clearly the targets of so much marketing. And the statistics bear that out, that they have higher rates of problem gambling and all of the other unfortunate side effects of a gambling habit.
1: The industry will say that this is just a way for people to have fun. You're betting 10, 20 bucks. You're not going to lose your shirt. That this is just a way, a different way to enjoy the thing that you're already watching. What do we know about how often it turns into something more serious?
0: Well, a third of sports bettors say they've felt ashamed in hindsight of how much money they've lost. Half of them admit that when they've lost a bet, they've then doubled down and tried to bet again to get their money back. It's called chasing losses, and it's a telltale sign of a gambling problem. So to hear that half of sports bettors admit to that, I think suggests this is a much bigger problem than just the percent of people who have a full-blown gambling addiction.
1: It's not just fans that get brought into this, but athletes as well. How often does that happen?
0: Almost on a month-by-month basis, we're hearing indictments of athletes accused of fixing games. Notoriously, Jontae Porter of the Toronto Raptors.
1: Tell us the story of Jontae Porter, because this is a really interesting story for a bunch of reasons.
0: A few years ago, Jontae Porter, who was about as obscure of a player as you could think of in the NBA, his brother, Michael, is a much more established star, but Jontae was a bench player on the Raptors, hardly ever played. And he was accused and ultimately convicted of colluding with gamblers who had caught wind that he was deeply in debt for gambling. And they used that to extort him, saying, Jontae, rather than us out you as a gambler, and that's prohibited in the NBA, work with us so that you'll remove yourself from games with a fake injury, and we'll bet that you won't score a certain number of points or collect a certain number of rebounds. All these different prop bets that you can now bet on someone as obscure as Jontae Porter, and we'll make a lot of money. And I saw a bet slip that they had placed where they said to make more than $1 million on a single game involving Jontae Porter. And ultimately he was caught and convicted, as were the people he colluded with. But one thing that I think is so worth emphasizing is the notion that you could make more than $1 million on a bench player like Jontae Porter is a distinct byproduct of legal online betting, whether in Nevada or even offshore. I've spoken with bookmakers there who say they would never dream of being on the hook for $1 million on someone like that, specifically because they know how easy it would be for that sort of bet to be fixed. And yet these bets on individual players have become such a big moneymaker for Bet365 and FanDuel and these other online sports betting giants that they're willing to accept that risk of corruption. And for sports and for people who aren't in the bookmaking business, That's

0: quite a deadly trade-off.
1: One of the interesting things about the Jonte Porter story is, as you said, in the grand scheme of the NBA, he's a nobody. What happens when it's not a nobody that gets caught up in a scandal like this, but it's a superstar?
0: We've seen some people who are more like household names get in trouble. Chauncey Billups, mm-hmm. a Hall of Fame player who was most recently the head coach of the Portland Trailblazers of the NBA. He was accused, he maintains his innocence, but he was accused of colluding with mobsters to fix poker games and also to pass along inside information about his lineup decisions with the Blazers. But even beyond that, I think the biggest risk is that the leagues and their betting partners have such a powerful incentive to sweep something more damaging under the rug that maybe we aren't hearing about the most scandalous instances of gambling corrupting sports. I heard that from an NBA agent, Daniel Hazan, who actually one of his top clients went on to be accused of betting on games in a similar manner to Jonte Porter. This agent said, if they ever caught a superstar betting and fixing games, it would kill the league.
1: Kill the league.
0: Yes. And so it would be so in their interest for the public to never hear about that. And that, I think, is the thing that sends a chill down my spine more than anything.
1: He said it would discredit the whole league. It discredits the morality of the game. It discredits everything. You use the word corruption to talk about this. How does all of this and the cloud of that kind of corruption affect the integrity of sports going forward? The reason that people watch sport, sure, they watch it maybe to gamble, but they also, or they, at the very least, they used to watch it because they wanted to see who was going to win and who's going to lose. That you had two teams or you had individuals who were out there competing and you wanted to know who was going to win and who was going to lose. How does the cloud affect that integrity of the game?
0: It's why this is relevant to people, even if they aren't gambling, because we're seeing a level of cynicism enter mainstream sports like never before. After some of these indictments, there have been surveys conducted that showed that more than half of Americans believe some athletes are now altering their play to swing the outcomes of bets.
1: Or referees, too.
0: Yeah, exactly. And I would guess similar levels of skepticism are existent in Canada. And it's exactly what these commissioners used to warn, that you would have suspicion anytime a strange call was made or an underdog won out of nowhere or anything happened that wasn't expected. People would yell rigged. And I sometimes am watching a game and I'll search on social media the word rigged. And I know this is unscientific, but I just see one post after another saying, aha, the NFL is rigged, the NBA is rigged, the NHL is rigged. That level of cynicism is so corrosive for sports and potentially such a turnoff for fans.
1: There's a great line just finally in the book that the gas pedal is developed before the brakes and the braking system is developed. You have a quotation from a former governor of Massachusetts who was involved in the legalization of gambling, who in hindsight says that not enough people, including himself, had considered what they were doing. And this governor says, shame on all of us. Do people have any regret for what they have unleashed?
0: I think so. You also heard another governor, Mike DeWine of Ohio, say this is the biggest regret he has in office was rushing to legalize sports betting. I think people were persuaded by the leagues and by these gambling companies to act with such haste that they didn't think through the consequences. They didn't think through how putting a casino in the pocket of every American and many Canadians could be so dangerous. And now the question becomes, what can be done about that? And fortunately, I do think there are a number of reforms short of reverting to outlawing gambling that would make this incrementally safer and less likely to damage sports. The question is, although they have that regret, will they turn down the nozzle on tax revenue in order to make things better for fans and for athletes?
1: And that's the question. No one's going to turn down that bag of money, right?
0: Right. Unless disaster strikes. And sadly, that's happened elsewhere in the world. You've seen surging addiction rates.

0: a rash of suicides among people with addictions. Even something I write about in the book is the potential that an enraged gambler will try to murder an athlete. The number of death threats targeting athletes from gamblers who are, you know, furious that something cost them money and determined to get revenge, it seems like only a matter of time before someone tries to kill someone. And I hate to even mention that, but that's the sort of thing that might put enormous public pressure on lawmakers to do something about this.
1: It's a fascinating book. Danny, good to talk to you. Thank you very much.
0: Thank you.
2: That was Matt Galloway's conversation with the journalist and author Danny Funt. They spoke in March. Danny Funt's latest book is Everybody Loses: The Tumultuous Rise of American Sports Gambling. Coming up after your regional update, an abandoned school in a rural prairie town in Saskatchewan becomes the unlikely stage for a 21st century crisis. A cult leader who calls herself Queen of Canada arrives there with her followers. Soon there are threats, fear, and improvised resistance as the small community becomes a testing ground for extremism in Canada. In 90 seconds, we'll hear the first episode of the CBC podcast, The Cult Queen of Canada. I'm JP Tasker, and you're listening to The Current.

0: Good morning, I'm Michael King with your CBC News Update. Calgary Sports and Entertainment Corporation and Chorus Entertainment have signed a five-year partnership to carry the Calgary Flames radio broadcast on QR770. This comes after Rogers shut down Sportsnet 960 The Fan. As for the hosts and who will be calling the games, that's set to be announced at a later date. Some international students who attended career colleges or post-secondary vocational schools in Alberta are speaking out after they say their post-graduation work permits were denied because their programs were categorized as non-credit. In a statement, the college says it's aware of some international graduate students had their permits denied and is seeking clarification, but added that the applications are assessed and decided solely by Immigration, Refugee and Citizenship Canada. And the Better Business Bureau has released its Scam Tracker Risk Report, and investment and crypto fraud tops the list. The BBB says it's important to do your research and that if there's a promise of huge returns, you should be skeptical. Home improvement and employment scams rounded up the top three risks. That's your CBC News Update, taking a look at forecast, a risk of thunderstorms across southern Alberta. In Calgary today, up to 10 millimeters of rain, a high of 14. Lethbridge, more rain and a high of 14. Medicine Hat, a 10-millimeter expected rainfall and 19 degrees. And Red Deer, mainly cloudy, a 30% chance of showers and a high of 16. And Banff, cloudy with showers and a high of 14.
1: 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This summer, we've been bringing you a selection of the best CBC podcasts. We begin a new series today. It takes us to the prairies, where a cult arrival thrusts the community into a surreal standoff. This is episode one of The Cult Queen of Canada, hosted by investigative journalist Rachel Brown.
2: This story takes place in the heart of the Canadian prairies, in a tiny village barely larger than a hamlet, not even big enough to be classified as a town. It's surrounded by farmland so flat and so vast, they say you can see the weather coming 3 days away. But this story is about a storm no one saw coming.
3: It was Thursday, September 14th. Got a text message from somebody local saying, oh, I hear that there's this person coming to Richmond.
2: Shauna Sane is telling me about the day that everything changed in Richmond, Saskatchewan. Population, just over 100.
3: And over the course of the weekend, then it was confirmed that yes, these RVs showed up at the school and this Romana Didelo is at the school.
2: Romana Didelo. Over the past few years, Romana had built a following online, becoming one of the most influential conspiracy theorists in North America. She calls herself the Queen of Canada.
4: I address you today as your Commander-in-Chief and Queen.
2: Now, here she

0: she was, pulling into Shauna's little village, right into the school where Shauna had been a teacher for 23 years.
1: We drove by. I took pictures and video on my phone, seeing that, okay, here are these RVs with all the labeling on it. And Her Royal Majesty, Queen Romana Didulo, Kingdom of Canada.
0: Romana had arrived with a dozen or so followers, members of her group, her cult, the Kingdom of Canada. They drove into the school grounds in RVs with images of Romana's face and their flag on the side. The followers poured out in matching purple and white uniforms. Some had hats that said security on them, and they were filming or photographing anyone who went by. Some were in their 30s, but most of the group were older, in their 50s or 60s.
2: I have also said that there is no more politics and no more politicians.
0: They'd followed her to Richmond, drawn in by her strange mix of conspiracies, QAnon, anti-vax, the sovereign citizen movement, even ideas that drift far beyond the fringe.
3: Your DNAs were manipulated and unplugged by the evil aliens that came to planet Earth 300,000 plus years ago.
0: But she doesn't just preach. She threatens anyone who stands in her way.
3: You will receive not one, but two bullets on your forehead for each child that you have harmed.
0: Shauna wondered, why were they here?
1: I was just flabbergasted to think that, like, really? Something like this exists? There's a person driving around Canada who claims to be the queen and she's still driving around?
0: But Shauna quickly learned the queen wasn't still driving around. She and her convoy had taken over the school. They weren't leaving. And Richmond wasn't about to let that happen. Not without a fight.
4: The world knows Romana is no queen of anything. You need to go far, far away.
5: We need to pull down. You're under arrest.
6: Why am I being executed?
7: Yes, to making life hell.
0: I'm Rachel Brown, and this is The Cult Queen of Canada from CBC's Uncover, the story of a small town and the cult that tore it in half. Episode 1, The Queen Comes to Town. So the first time I visited Richmond was in 2024, and honestly, I was a bit nervous. I'd been investigating this story myself for a few months, and I'd heard that this cult was unpredictable, possibly armed, and that the locals here were increasingly on edge. But when I drove into Richmond and saw it for myself, all that was hard to believe.
8: It's a very small town, just a few blocks, and there's a community center, a post office.
0: I wouldn't call Richmond quaint. It's practical, industrial, but there's a sort of stoic prairie charm to it. The whole town takes just a couple of minutes to drive from end to end, and I don't see a single person. It strikes me that more people live in my condo building than in this entire town.
8: We're pulling past what looks like a museum, and there's a church. And welcome, Rachel Brown. Is that me? There's a sign that says, welcome, Rachel Brown. That's weird. Interesting.
0: I thought I'd been laying low in advance of this trip, but I guess word gets around in a town this small. I've been an investigative journalist for 10 years, reporting on religion, extremism, and conspiracies. I've worked for news outlets around the world, including Vice, Global News, and the BBC. The story of Richmond grabbed me because it feels like a little social experiment for the moment we're living in.
8: Richmond welcomes you. There's a sign in front of what looks like an old arena. There's a few houses, small bungalows. And up at the end, we're now pulling up to the school. This is where Romana and her group are.

0: All around the town is farmland and highway, out to the horizon. It's an hour to the nearest city, Medicine Hat. The Royal Canadian Mounted Police are about an hour away too. You need to be able to rely on your neighbors out here. If that trust is lost, things could go sideways, fast. But I think you could consider yourself pretty lucky if you had a neighbor like Shauna Sane.
1: If you want some more soup, please help yourself.
0: Since the cult's arrival, she's become the local cult expert, and she will not stop feeding me.
2: It's delicious, Shauna. Thank you. Wow.
1: Are you gonna have a piece of cake?
3: Oh my goodness, yes, okay.
0: Shauna is in her 60s, with a tidy silver pixie cut and sharp blue eyes. She flies around her home like a hummingbird. She's always doing a million things at any given moment, watching her grandkids, tending to her farm, and cooking. Shauna, I'll ask you, for you, what makes Richmond, Richmond?
1: So I moved here to teach decades ago, and it was a thriving community, and the people would all pull together for the big events. When I first moved here, there was a lot happening with community functions. Skating rink was active, and the curling rink was active. The school was very active. They had the men's baseball team, the Richmond Rockets. And every May long weekend, there was a huge ball tournament, and teams would come that used to be a big deal.
0: Richmond was thriving. In the 1980s and 90s, it was a bit of a boom town.
4: The reason Richmond is flourishing is natural gas. While a lot of other...
0: There was money in oil and gas. Housing sprung up, and it became the flourishing, close-knit little farming community Shauna fell in love with. But by the 2000s, the oil and gas business slowed down. And like a lot of rural towns in Canada, Richmond's population got smaller. Shauna's school shrank, and by 2008, it shuttered altogether.
1: It was a K to 12 school, and in our last year of operations, we had only 55 students from kindergarten to grade 12.
0: After the school closed, the building sat empty, abandoned for years.
1: After that, the grocery store ended up being demolished, the curling rink closed, and we don't have what was here before.
0: But for Shauna, Richmond is still her home.
1: I love being out in the country. I love the peace, the solitude that we can enjoy a campfire at night. You can see the stars in the sky. We go into our little village and there's no lineup at the credit union. I mean, if one person is ahead of you, that's a lineup for us, right? So enjoying just the comfort and the convenience of knowing everybody in your town.
0: That comfort was shattered after the Queen arrived at the school where Shauna had spent her whole career. Now, her school is unrecognizable. There's a fence around the perimeter covered in no trespassing signs.
2: What is going on with the fencing?
1: Well, they clearly need it for security because the people of Richmond are evil.
2: Whoever put it up is no fencer.
0: They painted over the school mural. The cult even destroyed the beloved school sign.
1: What was the school sign that said Richmond School with a U, like a Y-O-U personally in it? Because people always misspelled and mispronounced Richmond. They you know, glance at it and call it Richmond, right?
0: Romana posts a video of herself, narrating as her followers drill into the sign.
5: The word school, when spelled backward, is Lusch, which I believe is a German word for dumbed down. So we want to make sure people have the understanding that this is no longer a school, a place to dumb down people.
0: Now, the sign reads Command Center Saskatchewan. For Shauna, this takeover felt personal.
1: And horrifying. I mean, losing the school was a big heartbreak for lots of us here. I mean, this is the job that I took leaving university. And then I taught here for 23 years until that school closed. It feels like, you know, like it's been defaced.
0: And the most intimidating part was Shauna had no idea who these people were and what they could be up to inside the school. We heard from some locals that when they tried to approach the group, the cult members would just stand there, filming them and refusing to speak. So Shauna decided to find out what she could online. She headed to her computer.
1: To start,

0: trying to research, like, what, who is this and what's going on? And I couldn't believe what I was reading.
1: Romana is not your typical cult leader. She's short, middle-aged, with spiky salt and pepper hair. She often dresses in business casual pantsuits and sneakers, more like the manager of a department store, not the leader of a cult or a country. She guides her followers through online videos where she repeats the classic QAnon talking points, that there is a cabal of Satan-worshipping democratic elites running a child sex trafficking ring, and that Donald Trump is working behind the scenes to dismantle it. And she casts herself as the Canadian equivalent.
2: The people who appointed me are the White Hats and the US military. The same group of people who have helped President Trump.
1: And after crowning herself queen, Romana tells her followers she has abolished old Canadian laws in favor of her royal decrees.
3: Queen Romana's in power and we're not paying any more bills. Utilities are free.
1: But for Shauna, the thing that alarms her more than all of this is Romana's following. Romana had more than 70,000 followers on Telegram, an encrypted messaging app, and she had allegedly encouraged them to take violent action on her behalf before.
0: I did start to become fearful when I learned of the story of the police station in Peterborough.
1: That's where, a couple years earlier, Romana's followers attempted a citizen's arrest of the local police. The whole thing turned into this violent, ugly brawl between her followers and the cops. A number of her followers were arrested.

0: And Shauna wasn't the only person in town doing research and getting worried. Other locals were scared too. They wanted this group out of their town. And they were all voicing their concerns to one man.
1: The pressure was put on us right away. Like, even the good people were on us. Like, get them out, get them out, get them out. Like the
0: good people. Meet Richmond's mayor, Brad Miller. He's in his 60s, tall with white hair. Brad's a hunter, a fisherman, an outdoorsy guy.
2: Same.
3: Then I watch Mountain Men, I watch Life Below Zero. I like all those bush shows. I'm just trying to live it out in the bush.
0: And like a lot of the town, he's a former player for the Richmond Rockets.
2: And that's football.
3: Baseball.
2: Baseball.
3: Hardball, yeah.
2: Hardball.
3: Yeah.
0: But beyond that tough exterior, he's a softy. He loves watching Lord of the Rings.
3: You like Lord of the Rings so much.
2: Oh, yeah. My family loves Lord of the Rings.
0: And he's certainly not your slick, press-trained politician type. You weren't super comfortable as a public speaker.
1: No, not at all. No.
0: Maybe a bit nervous or just not.
1: Oh, nervous and saying whatever, or some different word. And my voice was jittery, like wicked jittery.
0: In fact, because of all the Romana drama, he feels he's gotten a lot better at public speaking.
1: Oh, it took me from a 1 to 100 in public speaking, and your feelings come out a little more too.
0: But when he signed up to be mayor, he had no idea what he was getting into.
1: I've lived here approximately 35 years, and I'm the mayor of Richmond for the last 3.5 years. And I took on a job thinking it would be just a perfect setting and just do some really good budgeting and bring in some new things with the townspeople, whatever.
0: He was just trying to enjoy a little trip out of town when the Queen arrived.
1: Me and my wife finally got away on a camping trip. 2 days into it, I got a phone call and somebody said, "Do you know the Queen is here?" And I found out about it and I thought it was just a joke, whatever.
0: But by the time Brad gets back to Richmond, he finds out this is no joke.
1: There was a 12-year-old boy that came to my step and he said, "Oh, Brad, I'm scared." He said, "When the lights were on at school and when we drove by, I get scared every night."
0: Rumors were flying about just how dangerous this group might be. Brad's constituents told me how worried they were.
4: Well, we saw the place being barricaded and all of the no trespassing signs and the fences, the people standing on guard 24 hours a day, photographing us as we went by.
5: There is a picture of Romana's RV, and she's got a shotgun and shotgun shells. Yeah, they're definitely armed. I'm sure they are. I'd stake my paychecks on it.
6: Somebody told me it was a cult, and the word cult just scared the bejesus out of me.
0: I mean, it sounds like your phone's ringing off the hook. You're still getting texts. Like, it's kind of taken over your life.
1: Yeah, it is, and it's not a good thing, really. It's starting to build up.
0: Yeah. Like, it's nonstop, right?
1: Can you stop it?
0: Richmond wanted the cult out, and so did Brad. But he wasn't sure what he could do as mayor. He was frustrated and feeling stuck. So was Shauna Sain, who was following the cult's moves online and getting increasingly nervous. Then, Shauna saw a post that terrified her. Romana was advertising to her massive online following that she was hosting an event, a meet and greet in Richmond on October 14th, 2023, just a few weeks out. All of her followers were invited to come to town for a ceremony to swear an oath of sovereignty to Romana.
7: Well, who's going to come? Are there, you know, some really committed, devoted followers who really hate the idea of anybody not supporting her who are going to come with swords and guns and whatever?
1: It's not maybe what's here, it's what's coming here, because she calls out all kinds of lunatics, right?
0: They worried. Was this event going to get violent? They felt they needed to take a stand, something to get the town united against the cult and stop them settling in before Richmond became their permanent home. Then, Shauna got an idea, a protest to coincide with Romana's meet and greet.
2: Had you ever protested before?
7: Never.
0: She got the word out and other locals got on board. But then, just days before the protest, phones across Richmond pinged, including Shauna's, an email from an unknown sender. It was a death threat.
7: Shauna Sain, you have been served.

0: and you are to immediately stop, in capital letters, with your abuse of power, with your corrupt reign of unleashed terror. The military is very aware you are the ringleader who started this reign of terror. Act accordingly. Now, that's just the introduction.
1: The group threatened to publicly execute Shauna and harm her children and grandchildren if she didn't stop her reign of unleashed terror. Were you fearful that you could be targeted?
0: Absolutely, yes. Because not knowing who are her followers out there, right?
1: Mayor Brad got one too.
2: And then I read through it and I thought, yeah, it's a joke, whatever. And then they said, we will execute you in front of your children, your grandchildren, stuff like that.
1: The local firefighters, the paramedics, even some teachers at a nearby school got the same threats. Brad and his council compiled the death threat emails and sent them to the Royal Canadian Mounted Police. The RCMP would have to come out and at least investigate the school now. But then, nothing happened. According to Shauna, the RCMP said they couldn't take any action on the emails because they couldn't prove that the cult had sent them. I reached out to the RCMP and they declined my request for an interview. So Shauna and Brad's protest was back on, but now with even more urgency. October 14th, 2023, the day of Romana's meet and greet at the school and the Richmond counter-protest. Shauna arrived at the meeting point, the baseball diamond beside the school. She watched as Romana's followers started pulling up. Dozens of them, some older, some younger, with license plates from around the country, all driving in to swear their sovereignty to Queen Romana.
0: And there was one vehicle, and it was a family. I was shocked to see that there was a man and his wife and two young kids.
1: Cult members who were on security detail stood guard on the other side of the fence, filming everything. Then the RCMP started to arrive. The same RCMP who didn't do anything about the execution letters were now showing up in droves.
0: It's pretty horrifying when you have a little village where, before this, most people didn't even lock their doors at night. And there are 45 to 50 police officers set up outside our little fire hall. It's pretty intimidating to see that kind of setup.
1: But then, to her enormous relief, Shauna's fellow protesters started arriving as well. In minivans and trucks, some in farm tractors. People pulled out of Richmond driveways or drove in from surrounding towns. They all gathered at the baseball diamond and started circling around the school, honking and honking some more. The media descended, local, national, international.
3: The cult conspiracy theorist group has sent out cease and desist letters.
4: Hundreds of people stage a protest, angry with the newest inhabitants of Richmond, Saskatchewan.
1: An independent reporter from nearby Medicine Hat live streamed all day.
5: They got the loud horns, they got all the noise makers, that is pretty loud.
1: Locals turned up with signs. Leave and take your sheep. Government of Saskatchewan, we need your help. You're not our queen. Hit the road. Someone drove up in a semi. As the day went on, the group of protesters grew and grew.
6: It was like 50 to 100 cars circling. And then it was like an orchestra conductor, and they said, okay, everybody. And it was like, and all the horns are creating this like dissonance. And we did that for probably a good 25 minutes straight.
1: But after a while, they'd honked so much that car horns started blowing out. That gave Steve an idea.
6: I'm like, okay. I go to the shop. Pull open the big overhead door and I pull out the race car. It is a hot rod Mustang GT. It's deafening and it shakes your chest. Their windows would vibrate and then the police are like, did you insure your race car for the roads? I'm like, you know I didn't. They're like, take it home.
1: The RCMP were doing more than checking insurance. They set up checkpoints at both ends of town, meaning every car in and out was questioned. My former

0: colleague Mac Lamoureux was there covering the protest for Vice. He was amazed at the numbers.
1: There was plainclothes RCMP officers who were the most obvious cops I've ever seen because everybody knows everybody in this town. And all of a sudden, you know, there's just like two people walking around in khakis and everyone's like, oh, those are the cops. The town must have doubled in size that day.
0: Outside, the protest was deafening. But inside the school's gym, the sounds of horns were a distant hum. Followers were meeting and greeting their queen.
2: And to those of you who may not be aware, this event is live streamed around the world. This is Richmond, Saskatchewan. We're making Richmond famous.
0: Romana hands out loyalty money, her own special currency, and new Kingdom of Canada passports for them too.
2: So to those of you who came here to take your oath of sovereignty, thank you for your courage. Thank you for having the critical thinking. To not listen to the media, to not listen to the paid-for psyops calling Queen Romana a cult.
0: You can see two kids in the front of the crowd, who Romana calls
2: VIPs of the VIPs. Thank you for being here. All right, I am.
0: You can hear the voice of one kid echo a little later than the rest.
3: In
0: Richmond. Outside, the mood of the protest has shifted from cathartic to tense. The cult members on security detail had been walking the perimeter and filming protesters all day.
4: And it doesn't look like they're going to be able to handle this protest going on by the folks around here. Things are getting heated.
0: Then, as Shauna looked around at her protest, she noticed something curious.
5: Oh, who's that? That's Melinda on the other side of the rope, ranting and raving with the cult and with her phone in everybody's face, videoing everybody who was within inches of her. Okay, Melinda's with the cult.
0: She vehemently opposed the protest in Richmond. It turns out, Richmond isn't the close-knit small town I'd imagined. It's divided into factions that date back years before the Queen arrived. But to see locals supporting the cult? For Shauna, this development was unnerving. If Richmond isn't united against the cult, will they ever get them out? While all of this is happening, the protest ramps up.
4: They got people up on the roof. They got up on the roof there.
6: They had set up snipers, like specifically trained for long distance sniping. And you could see them.
0: The cult members inside the fence were cornered. The protesters were only getting louder. A storm had arrived in Richmond, and it wasn't leaving anytime soon.
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1: Something is happening in Dawson Creek. A wave of violence has swept over this community of just 13,000 people. 15 murders in the last 5 years.
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4: Meghan Park was one of the breakout stars of the young adult series The Secret Life of the American Teenager. Now she's a filmmaker and a creator of one of the most anticipated YA series of the summer. She'll tell you how her experience in YA inspired her to do things differently.
5: This is CBC News. It's cloudy with some light rain in northwest Calgary and 12 degrees at 10 o'clock. Good morning, I'm Michael King. The mayor of Summerland, BC, is urging residents to remain patient while waiting to return home and check on the damage from the wildfires. Michelle Allen reports.
6: A prayer circle around Okanagan Lake. People gather to support those who lost their homes to wildfire.
7: So we're really here just to pray, to remember our relationship to each other, to the land, to our responsibilities, to really look after one another.
6: Jennifer Lewis is with the Okanagan Nation Alliance. She's one of roughly 20,000 in BC under evacuation orders, most in the Okanagan Valley. Displaced from their homes, many are sleeping in cars or trailers.
8: It was just terrible. It was just so spooky. Me and the dog, all I did was sit and cry. But, you know, we're here, we're safe.
6: Summerland resident Raylene Park said she had just 15 minutes to flee the Bald Range fire. All she had time to grab were the essentials, like dog food and her family photos. She doesn't know when she'll be allowed back or what will remain. Some forecasted rain could provide a little relief in the next few days, but officials say they can't afford to count on it. And in other parts of the province, there could be wind and dry lightning, which could worsen current fires or start new ones. Around 100 are burning right now in BC. Officials say the crews battling these fires are exhausted, but there is help. Firefighters from Mexico are already on the ground. Another 102 from Costa Rica will arrive on Thursday. Michelle Allen, CBC News, Vancouver.
5: The federal government is going to be spending tens of millions of dollars on climate resilient projects. Environment Minister Julie DeBrusen unveiling the funding this morning in Halifax.
9: I'm very proud to announce that our government is investing over $34 million to support 128 communities from coast to coast to coast to strengthen their climate resilience and protect Canadians.
5: That funding will be spread over 141 different climate projects, including measures to fight extreme heat and flood reduction measures. Here in Calgary, the fire department is on track to respond to a record number of overdose calls this year, and Fire Chief Steve Dongworth says that's impacting response times and could be contributing to mental health strain and staffing pressures.
10: We're meeting with folks who are in difficult spots in their lives, for sure. And, of course, often they have fatal consequences, the calls we go to. We're certainly seeing an uptick in members who are, you know, taking time away when they're unwell. And we encourage them to do that.
5: Dongworth says he'll be asking City Council for a significant funding boost during the fall budget talks so that firefighters can keep up with the demand. Avalanche Canada says it might have to reduce or even suspend some services in Alberta. As the CBC's Karina Zapata reports, the organization, best known for its avalanche forecasts, still doesn't know if its provincial funding will be renewed.
11: Avalanche Canada's three-year funding agreement with the province ended in March. CEO Gilles Villade says he was told to expect less money in the next cycle, but he's still waiting to hear how much will be cut or if the agreement will be renewed at all. If it isn't,
12: we'd have to cut a lot of our services that we provide in Alberta.
11: Without daily avalanche forecasts, Adrian Thibault says he'd worry about the safety of occasional backcountry users. He's admin of the Backcountry YYC Facebook group, which has over 18,000 members.
13: The wrong decision in the backcountry can mean more avalanches, more incidences in the backcountry. They would potentially put themselves and others into harm.
11: Alberta Snowmobile Association CEO Chris Brooks says there's nothing else available to fill that gap.
14: Without Avalanche Canada, no doubt we would see fatalities among our members.
11: Alberta's Ministry of Forestry and Parks says the organization's funding request is currently under review.

0: you. Karina Zapata, CBC News, Calgary.
1: That is your CBC News update. Now for a look at traffic, here's Angela Knight.
2: Traffic's moving slowly westbound on the Trans-Canada as you're approaching Callaway Park. That's Range Road 33. Crews are working there and there are lane restrictions and speed restrictions in place. So it's going to take a few extra minutes to navigate your way through. If you see a traffic problem, please let me know. The number is 403-521-1010.
1: Now taking a look at your forecast, where there's a risk of thunderstorms across the region in Calgary today. Showers with 5 to 10 millimeters of rain and a high of 14. Lethbridge cloudy with 10 to 20 millimeters of rain expected and a high of 14. Medicine Hat today, 10 to 20 millimeters of rain, a high of 19. Red Deer mainly cloudy with 30% chance of showers. And in Banff, a chance of showers this afternoon and a high of 14.
3: I'm Garvey Bailey, sitting in for Tom Power. Welcome to Q. As a young actor, Canadian filmmaker Megan Park didn't always feel completely comfortable. Now, as the one writing the scripts and doing the filmmaking, she has the opportunity to create a young adult world that feels much more authentic. Her latest YA series is called Sterling Point. It's set in cottage country, and it's a love letter to Canada. Start the boat. Megan's here to tell us about it. Plus, the band Kiwi Junior has been playing together for a decade, and their fan base just keeps growing. They've got new music on the way, and as per usual, the lyrics are witty and fun and nostalgic. Jeremy Goddett of Kiwi Junior is here to share some of it today on Q.

0: Megan Park is a Canadian writer and director who got her start in front of the camera, starring in different teen dramas. But something about those jobs never felt quite right. The dialogue didn't reflect what was going on in her real life or weren't things that she'd actually say. A lot of the time, it felt inauthentic or just plain wrong, and it left her feeling disconnected from the work. But instead of giving up on the genre altogether, she decided to carve out her own space within it. Megan's first two films, The Fallout and My Old Ass, both told teen stories in a very real way that didn't sugarcoat the realities of everyday life or shy away from the tough stuff. And those projects were both critically acclaimed. They won Megan a bunch of awards. They also set her down a new path, one dedicated to telling teen stories as authentically as possible. Her latest series is no different. Take a listen.
1: Oh, you can explain?
2: Yes.
1: Yeah. I would love for you to explain why you lied, why you know my grandfather's name, why you broke into my cottage and stole a photo of my dead mother. Why the here?
2: Okay, so I can honestly explain.
1: Why did you steal a photo of my dead
2: because
1: mother?
2: Because she's my mother too.
3: What did you just say?
2: She's my mother too. And I don't know, I don't know anything that's going on. But I think that we might be sisters.
0: It's called Sterling Point. It follows Annie Jacobson, a young girl who grew up in New York with her adoptive family. When her grandfather dies, she finds out she's inherited some land in Muskoka, cottage country in Ontario. She goes there and realizes she has a sister she never knew about. I'll leave it there so I don't spoil anything, but the show is filled with romance and twists and turns and, of course, family secrets. It's streaming right now on Prime Video. Megan Park joined me to talk about it, and I should mention in summer fashion, she was in her backyard, so you can actually hear some blue jays. I started the conversation by asking her where she got the idea for this show because I'd heard it came to her as she was falling asleep.
4: I feel like the best thinking moments for me are A, when I'm trying to fall asleep, B, when I'm driving, and when I'm in the bath, because it's like when I'm not looking at my phone. Funny enough, putting the phone down, your brain just starts working. But I think my mom was adopted and always felt very strongly that she never wanted to know her quote unquote biological family, felt very loved and accepted by her adoptive family, and just felt like her family was her family. And a lot of the times, even people that I knew, they'd be like, doesn't that drive you crazy? Like, don't you just want to know? There's might be people out there. And it didn't. And I hadn't really seen that side of sort of the adoption perspective through a young person before. And it's totally valid, just as much as

0: wanting to seek out people is valid. So it was an interesting conversation and interesting to explore it through the lives of these young people versus, you know, the adults, which I feel like it's normally.
1: Yeah,
0: it's normally
1: exactly.
0: Discussed.
1: It's through their lens. I think it's really interesting, your mom's story, because like you said, you get to, you got to sort of think about her perspective in writing this story. What did you want to make sure you got right, or maybe think about differently in presenting this story? That, I mean, the adoption story is very much woven into the narrative, so we can't. It's not just a byline of the of the series. What did you want to get right about it? What did you want to make sure that the audience wasn't skewing about the idea?
0: Well, early on, we actually talked to a lot of, it seems like my mom, you know, her generation, she was born in the 50s. There was a lot more adoption back then, you know, it just seemed like a more prevalent thing. So I know a lot of people who have parents that are adopted, and my dad's sister was adopted. It just seems like a, you know, more common thing. But again, I really just wanted to make the people who were adopted and felt totally fine with that fact and never felt like they needed to know more, feel seen. Mm-hmm. And I also wanted, it was interesting to me, and now I guess I can say spoilers because the show is out, but how sort of once Ramona and Annie find out some more biological revelations about who's actually blood related, Annie never thought about blood relation before. Like, her mom is her mom, right. You know, the Ramona is her sister. Ramona feels differently at the beginning, but then by the end, when she finds out that, you know, who her Ramona's biological father is, it makes her feel for the first time ever like the adopted one, which is also an interesting narrative. And then she has a twin brother, which is a bit tricky, who feels differently about his search for answers. So I wanted just anyone who felt adopted or was close to adoption, there's so many different perspectives and POVs on it within the show. So just to feel seen by one of them.
1: Yeah, for sure. So this is now your second project in a row that is shot and set in Muskoka, a place that if you live in Ontario, it's just close to your heart, has to be.
0: I was going to wear my Muskoka hat that I wear all the
1: nice.
0: Time.
1: But... Well, tell me about that. Tell me about your connection to the country and to that area. Did you spend a lot of time there as a kid? Were you a cottager? Because and also I have to say that the way it was shot is quite beautiful.
0: Thank you. It felt like being there.
1: It was really gorgeous. Tell me about your connection to Muskoka and that area.
0: It's very nostalgic for me. I definitely spent summers there. We were cottagers. I went to a summer camp on an island up there when I was older. So I have just the fondest memories. And honestly, moving away and then I moved to LA for many, many years. And then when I would come back and go up there, I was like, oh, wait, this was not just like a childhood sort of through that lens. This really is the most beautiful place. I love it so much. It just has such a timeless feel. And with my old ass, funny enough, we'd never really named it as Muskoka. It was just sort of supposed to be this like ambiguously nostalgic, beautiful, the dream childhood setting and dream childhood home, at least for me. And then with the show, it was kind of, again, a bit of an accident. We wanted it to be a summer show. We wanted it to be, I am most just always trying to set things in Canada about Canadians because I'm Canadian and like, why not?
1: Of course.
0: I want there to be more of that. So I knew I wanted it to be take place in Canada. And then it was sort of like, wait a second, if we go back to Muskoka, we can actually sort of name it for Muskoka and also really get into sort of some of the real things that are happening up there. And it's obviously changed so much since the 90s when I would go there as a kid. And there's a lot of, there was just, you know, a big Cottage Life article about some of the things going on with people tearing down, you know, the trees and the land to build these huge mega mansions and people not being able to hold on to their family cottages. And so it's an interesting dynamic that's happening up there right now. So that's one of the things I say, if we had a season two, it would be interesting to dig deeper into that a little bit because we didn't have as much time. But certainly that whole dynamic in the show of the locals and sort of the summer visitors, the people who have these mansions that just sit empty all year and the people who can't stay and enjoy their cottage all summer because they have to rent it out to be able to afford to keep it. So there's a lot there to mine for sure.
1: Yeah.
0: For the positive, hopefully.
1: For sure. And I think for those that are kind of the outside looking in that haven't had the Muskoka experience, mm-hmm. it does feel like for Ontarians, I'm going to speak to Ontario. I'm speaking to all of Canada, but for people that live in Ontario, it is a part of the Canadian experience. And I do feel that you did a really beautiful job of making Canada front and center, but not in a I'm gonna bang you over the head with beaver tails and maple syrup kind of way.
0: Totally.
1: Which was so refreshing to see that it was just a location that just happened to have its own quirks.
0: Yeah. Well, growing up watching shows, I would always think like, I mean, culturally there obviously are some differences, but you know, it's not that drastic. And I was like, why aren't there more shows that are just like, you know, the OC or Gossip Girl, but set in Toronto, or, you know, it's similar. And I obviously watched a lot of American shows growing up, but yeah, it's really thrilling for me when I get to see Canada as Canada and not to have to correct Canadian accents, make them sound American. Yeah. That was a pure joy. And yeah, showcase the country for how beautiful it really is really fun. And also we got to have a bunch of little teehees and poke fun at Americans in the most loving way. Like when Annie doesn't know how long it takes to fly to Toronto. I've actually had that conversation with so many people. They're like, wait, what? It's like an hour flight. And I'm like, yeah, it's not far.
1: Yeah.
0: So there's a lot, you know, and, you know, bless their hearts. Like it's always, I love Americans and my daughter's half American. So, but yeah, it was a fun chance to do that as well.
1: You are doing a lot for Canadian and American relations. So thank you. Thank you for your service.
0: Thank you. I'm trying my best.
1: I'm Garvey Bailey. You're listening to Q. You're in the middle of my conversation with a Canadian writer and director, Megan Park. Her new series is aimed at young adults, and it's called Sterling Point. But before Megan started making her own movies and TV shows, she was an actor herself in her teens and early 20s, involved in this world of young adult TV. And as you'll hear, that experience wasn't always perfect. That's where we pick up. You said as a young actor, a lot of the time you were saying words and the scenarios that didn't necessarily feel very authentic to the actual experiences of a young person. Can you tell me about that and give me an example? And then we can talk about how you wanted to shift that.
0: Yeah.
1: But what was happening?
0: I mean, I think it was exactly that. And I also think that it felt like there was this mentality, and I could be wrong because I wasn't behind the scenes back then, but it was like, oh, we can kind of just like make stuff that isn't very good and not high quality because young people just, it doesn't matter to them. Like they'll just watch whatever. And a lot of times it felt like it was like, stand on your mark, learn the words exactly as it was. There was not a lot of creativity. There wasn't a lot of say, and it was just sort of like, be quiet and do what we tell you to do. It just wasn't very creative or collaborative, I would say. Mm-hmm. And I think times have changed, obviously, a lot. People take young people more seriously now and realize that they have elevated taste. And I'm such a millennial, so it was, you know, working in TV in the early 2000s was a very different time. But again, Josh Schwartz and Stephanie Savage, who co-show on the show with me, they were one of the few original people, I think, of that time to really make elevated, interesting things for young people, which is why the OC and Gossip Girl were so popular. But I certainly felt like in my experiences, I felt like they were just kind of like, who cares? Kids are going to watch it. It doesn't need to be like amazing, whatever, who cares? And I really feel like that's doing a disservice to, you know, everybody, but especially young people. Like they are, I think this generation, Gen Z, is so misunderstood. I find them to be so, so incredibly wise beyond their years and smart and clinically nostalgic and kind. And so I really kind of made it my mission, I guess, to rewrite history a little bit, to go back, given this opportunity to create a show for young people. I was like, how can I make it really realistic for them and also layered and nuanced and talking about important things, but also have that fun that we love about YA shows. Everybody loves sort of like the nostalgia and the first and the love triangles. Of course, we all kind of want to turn off our minds a little bit and go back, you know, to an easier, smaller world. But there's no reason that it has to be all fluff. Yeah. It can have depth and it can have incredible performances and be shot beautifully. So yeah, that was sort of my North Star with making the show.
1: Yeah, the approach feels like a truly authentic representation of of the way, even the way that the kids talked, the young folks spoke mm-hmm. to each other, is, I know that you touched on some of those things, but is there specific examples of things that really in your mind you were like,

0: you know what? This didn't work for me when I was in front of the camera. I'm going to make sure this works for me this time around.
1: A lot of things. There's a lot of things, too, that seem small, like they don't matter, but it actually, as an actor, especially as a young actor, and I was their age when I was working, so I feel especially sort of, I understand the vulnerability of being a young actor, but like having a really strong say in what you're wearing.
0: Oh,
1: I think
0: yeah.
1: I never felt like that. And I felt uncomfortable and not cool if I was supposed to feel cool. So it's like you have these young people, they know their characters, they know what's cool. Like, you know what I mean? So having them have a lot of say in collaboration with the costume designer, Marisha Schwartz, who was amazing and was so collaborative with them. And also like their makeup. A lot of times it was like, they wore little to no makeup because I'm like, guys, it's in cottage country. And they were down to do that. And, but also, you know, creating an environment. I hate hierarchies on sets. Like, I think it's really weird and gross. And so it was really trying to make it feel like a warm family environment where these, I keep calling them kids, they're not kids, but these young adults could feel like they could approach me or Josh or Steph or the producers. And if they had an idea or an opinion or a thought about it, that it was accepted, whether or not it ended up in the final thing or not, but just a really collaborative space to have an opinion. I think that really just changes the whole environment. Like the kids were just so supportive of each other and kind to each other and wanted the best from it. And it's just, yeah, it makes it feel like a team effort as opposed to just like, these are the, you know, the big bosses. And we're like, we have no say in anything. So just to kind of equalize everything.
0: Yeah.
1: And also I constantly tell them, I'm like, guys, I'm a millennial. Educate me. Would you say this? Am I allowed to say lit? Okay. Yeah. No, I'm not. Good to know. Good to know.
0: Man, I am making a note on that right now.
1: I think it's done. I learned
0: it's
1: a new word today.
0: What's the word that you learned?
1: Chopped today. I learned chopped, which apparently is like when someone's like not as hot.
0: Oh.
1: Like they're
0: chopped. Just chopped? Oh, okay.
1: I guess.
0: I'm making notes because I don't know. Because it changes every 5 seconds. I have no idea.
1: Well, that's the thing too, is like we did have like, I mean, naturally as the kids were improvising, some of those sort of expressions and like the sayings would come out and stuff. But also we were not trying to insert so much slang.
0: Sure.
1: We wanted it to feel great and sick and just make it feel like humans that were, you know,
0: You went on to direct, after your acting career, you went on to start directing, which is quite a shift. The Fallout, your follow-up was called My Old Ass, which you mentioned, which I'm hoping we can talk about a little bit more. It follows this 18-year-old girl who takes mushrooms and is visited by her older self, who gives her some advice. And one of the themes of the film is nostalgia. And the passing of time. And I've heard you talk about how you weren't always a nostalgic person, but something in you changed when you became a mom. Let's talk about it.
1: I feel like I look back at the time before I had my kids and I'm like, what was I doing? Like, and time seemed like just, I never thought about it. It just didn't seem to exist. It was like, oh, it's been 4 years, whatever. And it was like, as soon as I had my daughter and then my son, it was like, time became like my only enemy, you know? It was just sort of like, why they do change so much every day. And it definitely made me, that's my biggest anxiety now is even just as a working mom, you know, the time I'm away from them, it's like the moments that you miss, it's really, 100% I was thinking about the old ass version when I was writing that movie. Like, yes, it was told through the lens of, you know, Maisie Sella, who was 18 in the film, but I was really like inspired by this idea of, just how quickly, and the scene with the mom and Maisie, where they're talking about rocking her to sleep for the final time. That was like a direct, that was just straight up from my life. That scene is like probably of all the things I've ever made, that scene is the most personal to me of everything that I've ever made. So it was definitely, there was a lot of nostalgia. Mm-hmm. But yeah, now all of a sudden every day I'm just like, oh, it's August. It's August. They're going to go back to school. And she's going to, I only have a few more weeks of summer with them. Like it's just time is so prevalent to me.
0: Yeah.
1: So my relationship with it has changed dramatically.
0: I wonder if it has changed the way that you approach work, though, as well. Because it feels like, I know for me, when I became a mom, I feel like I became more efficient with work. That work became like, okay, I got this window. Go.
1: Yeah.
0: And before I was like, maybe I'll go to the beach today. You know?
1: I know. It's so funny. I

0: kind of became, I mean, the day I went in to have my daughter was the day the fallout got greenlit. Wow. So the crazy thing is like, I became a mother the same time I made this massive career shift. And I mean, my career now is much more, I never had this success as an actor. I was not a very good actor, but it did lead me to where I am now, which is where I feel the most at home. But it is funny because even in those early days before I had my daughter, when I was testing, it's like, if I'm going to write, I need to light a candle, maybe have a long bath, maybe, you know, have the window open. And now I'm just like, oh, I've got 15 minutes. Let me pound out 30 pages really fast. Like I just, you become incredibly efficient. It's wild.
1: Right. Well, thank you for taking us into the YA space with your latest, and look forward to your next.
0: Thank you.
1: And enjoy your backyard. It looks and
0: thank
1: looks
0: you. Now really that the rain has stopped. Yeah. We've got swimming lessons this afternoon. We got piano. We're in it.
1: Gosh.
0: We're in summer vacation mode. So I'll get back to it.
1: Oh my gosh. Bang out those 15 minutes, girl. Whenever you can. Like,
0: I will.
1: Do your best. Do your best.
0: Thank you so much for having me.
1: Megan Park's new series is called Sterling Point, and it's out now on Prime Video.
2: Hello, I'm Robbie Robertson.

45 years ago today, one of the most iconic R&B singers released his debut album. On it was a tune that, to this very day, fills the dance floor from weddings to clubs to street corners. I say street corners because just yesterday, I stood at a street corner and blasting from a store speaker was this very song. You know what? I had to move. I had to sing along on the street. Please don't judge me. It turns out a group of women in a car passing by also heard the song and they had to move and sing along. So we were just all singing along together. And I kid you not, I looked to my right and another woman was grooving and singing along. It was an instant dance party. It was magical. This is Luther Vandross with Never Too Much from his debut solo album of the same name, released on this day, August 12th, 45 years ago. Let's go.

from his debut album of the same name. That is Luther Vandross with Never Too Much. That album was released 45 years ago today. Still to come on Q, where do you get your inspiration? Are you someone who spends time in nature? Or maybe a good chat with a friend is all you need? For Jeremy Gaudet, the lead singer of the band Kiwi Jr., the inspiration for their latest song came as he was getting into a true crime show. Jeremy is a massive fan of Dateline, and after this, he'll tell you how one of those stories turned into their new song. I'm Garvey Bailey, more Q after this.

0: It's cloudy with some light rain and 12 degrees in Calgary at 10:30. Good morning, I'm Michael King with your CBC News update. Calgary firefighters are responding to more drug poisonings than ever before. New city data shows firefighters are responding to 170% more overdose calls this year compared to 2025. The fire chief says he'll be asking city council for a significant funding boost during the fall budget talks so that firefighters can keep up with demand. A Calgary police officer who was shot twice during a traffic stop on Monday has been released from hospital. Police say the officer is recovering and Edworthy Park has since reopened. Officers pulled over a man in a black truck just before noon when he stepped out of the vehicle and began shooting at police before fleeing on foot. Avalanche Canada says it may have to reduce or even suspend some services in Alberta, with the organization's three-year funding agreement with the province having expired in March. Avalanche Canada was told to expect less money in the next cycle and is now looking at what services it can cut back on. That's your CBC News update. Taking a look at the forecast, where there's a risk of thunderstorms across the region and a fair amount of rain. In Calgary today, showers with 5 to 10 millimeters of rain and a high of 14. Lethbridge, cloudy with 10 to 20 millimeters of rain expected and a high of 14. Medicine Hat today, up to 10 millimeters of rain and a high of 19. Red Deer, mainly cloudy with a 30% chance of showers and a high of 16. And in Banff today, cloudy with showers beginning this afternoon and a high of 14 degrees.
1: I'm Garby Bailey, in for Tom Power. You're listening to Q. When you listen to a new song, how much attention do you give to the lyrics? Like, are you noticing the melody first, or are you scratching your head trying to figure out what the song is really about? Well, the band Kiwi Jr. pays pretty close attention to their lyrics, and it's garnered them high praise. They seem to find inspiration anywhere, from Barnside Wi-Fi passwords, true story, to teens hopping the Windsor border just to drink, offering witty insights on how they see the world.

0: That's a title track from Kiwi Jr.'s upcoming album, Blowing Up, that comes out on Friday. And before the release, the band's lead singer and lyricist, Jeremy Gaudet, dropped by the Q Studio to talk about where he finds his inspiration and how one of their songs ended up taking a left turn into true crime territory. Here's our conversation. Hey, Jeremy.
1: Hey.
0: How are you?
1: I'm okay. Thanks for having me.
0: I'm glad that you're here. How does it feel to have your fourth album on its way?
1: It feels crazy.
0: Does it?
1: Yeah. You know, third album, it was kind of like, wow, I can't believe we made three albums, you know, but four is like getting into veteran territory.
0: Is it really? Does it feel like that? Like a little bit, pinch me, a little bit like, oh, I'm doing this for real now.
1: We've been a band for 10 years now.
0: Wow. A decade's worth.
1: Yeah, so it's hard to believe that.
0: Yeah. Is there the same kind of nerves in that fourth album as there are in 2, 3? I know that sophomore, 2, nerves. 3, still nerves.
1: Well, this album, we didn't have a deadline or anything. We were really working on our own schedule, our own timeline.
0: Yeah.
1: Which definitely helps. You know, there's no rush to, like, get things out the door at all. So that kind of, you know, provided us with a little bit of almost motivation to just make sure that we got things right. And it just wasn't rushed, and it was pretty relaxed, which was nice.
0: And it's nice. Like, I mean, after 10 years together, it must feel a little bit more relaxed. Like, it must feel like,

0: okay, we know each other pretty well at this point.
1: Yeah.
0: Yeah.
1: Yeah. A lot of hotel rooms and
0: a lot of buses,
1: Dodge Caravans,
0: tour more buses. Like, yeah, yeah. Yeah. All those. The song we're about to listen to is basically a story. And I love when a song tells me a story. It's great. It's narrative feels cinematic. So I just want you to just break down the story that you wanted to tell with
1: sure.
0: this one.
1: Well, I listen to a lot of true crime podcasts.
0: I could tell.
1: Yeah,
0: I right. knew it.
1: You know, I love Dateline and all that stuff.
0: Oh, no.
1: Yeah.
0: They drop on Fridays. I love it, too.
1: Yeah. So, you know, I wouldn't be the first person to write a song about true crime or anything like that. But with this song, I wanted to write about, like, a podcast host. So the song is, yeah, a podcast host who moves to a small town to investigate cold case there, you know, an unsolved murder, and they bring along their teenage kid. And the song really takes place from the teenager's perspective about being stuck in this small town while their parent is doing something that they don't quite understand. And, you know, growing up in PEI, there were times, you know, living in a more or less small town, Charlottetown, you know, it's mm-hmm. a capital city, but it's pretty
0: sure.
1: small.
0: Yeah.
1: Where you kind of feel a little bit isolated from, you know, the rest of the country or the rest of the world. And there are times, you know, I remember thinking like that my life was almost like an imitation or a copy of a copy kind of thing. There was this distance between mm-hmm. where I was and the rest of the world. And in this song, you know, it's a photo of a reenactment is yeah. kind of what I'm

0: it captures all of that so well. And the fact that there's such a rich backstory of what's happening in this young person's life that is just laid out. And you're doing it all in 4 minutes.
1: It moves pretty quick.
0: It moves pretty quickly. I know that musicians in general, I mean, the ideas come in all different ways. You do a lot of the writing, lyrically for sure, for the band. So I'm wondering what triggers these ideas. Is it just watching Dateline and you're like, I think I should write a story about this? What is triggering, what triggers the songs that you write, especially on this new album?
1: Well, I can't sit down and say, okay, I'm going to write a song right now and just start thinking of ideas.
0: That's not what happens.
1: No, I'll be walking my dog down the street, listening to a podcast or, you know, see something on the street, and I'll just have to take out my phone or a little notebook and just write down an idea really, really quickly. And I might not know what it's going to turn into, whether it's a song title or a line or just kind of an image or something. Mm-hmm. But then, you know, later when I'm jamming with the band, if we're working on something, I might have the idea like, oh yeah, what was that thing I wrote down last week? And that's how it sort of takes shape.
0: Right. So you're a jot it down in your notes app or whatever, not a notebook guy?
1: I have both, but okay. You know, usually the phone is always
0: it's
1: there,
0: handy.
1: You know, if I don't have the notebook, but
0: yeah. It's right
1: my
0: there.
1: My notes app is a mess.
0: Is it? Mine too. If I was to try to find something right now, forget it. There was a recipe that I saw and it was, I will never see it again. I'm wondering about photos of a reenactment. Was it one of those scribbled down little notes? Do you remember?
1: You know, I don't even remember, but it probably was, yeah. I probably saw, you know, a cop on a horse and then was thinking about, you know, the pageantry and circumstances of something like that. And then it kind of eventually led me to think about Civil War reenactments or something. I have no idea. That would be my best
0: guess.
1: That
0: is wild where your brain just went there.
1: That's how it happens.
0: I can see how it's happening. I'm watching it like in real time. Well, as you mentioned, all the members of your band, you guys are all from Charlottetown, PEI, but you started the band really in Toronto. Right?
1: Yeah, exactly. Yeah.
0: Okay. So you grew up in this small town. Are you, how much of that experience, because in the video for this tune, I was transported back to my small town. Like all of the images were just like, oh, there we are at the curling rink on a Friday night. Why not? Why wouldn't we be? All of these little snippets, and it feels nostalgic, but it feels very true to who small town folks are. I wonder how much you draw into that that growing up in these tunes.
1: Yeah, well, as far as the video goes, you know, that's all in the music video director's hands. That's okay. Jolie from K Records who came to Toronto to shoot that. And yeah, those were just some scenes that, you know, we thought on Super 8 camera would kind of capture some kind of nostalgia or something. Like you said, the curling rink and the beach and train tracks and things like that, you know, occupies a certain feeling whenever you see images like that.
0: Mm-hmm. 'Cause the images and the song, they do meld together beautifully. But when I listen to the song by itself, there are snapshots myself that it just conjures up, which is a kind of talent in songwriting that, I don't know. I wonder where that comes from, that ability to write that thing in that succinct way, because it's shorter than a short story.
1: Mm.
0: It's not a novel, but there is a beginning, middle, and end.
1: Yeah. Well, you know, I guess, I read a lot of poetry and, you know, I guess that's the closest thing that, you know, I wouldn't call myself a poet by any means. I think that's something different entirely. But yeah, I guess, you know, trying to be evocative with language in kind of the same way as poets do is something that I strive for.
0: Yeah, yeah. Photos of the reenactment, are there lines in there that particularly jump out to you as lines that are favorites or evocative to something, or that were like, yeah, Jeremy, well done. You nailed it there.
1: Oh, I don't want to pat myself on the back.
0: Okay,
1: too
0: don't
1: much,
0: pat yourself on the back. But is there any? Are there lyrics in that song that that you feel particularly drawn to?
1: Well, there's one line I quite like. You know, I work as a librarian.
0: I did not know that.
1: Yeah, that's my normal job. And
0: here in Toronto?
1: I do. Yeah. Yeah.
0: Okay. I'm not gonna out you on the branch.
1: Yeah. No. Let's leave that.
0: Let's leave that. Oh, that is so cool.
1: Yeah, and there's a line in the song, I can't think of it off the top of my head, but where it says drinking water out of a paper cone in the library doing research. And, you know, a lot of libraries have those paper cones, and I was pleased to be able to just shoehorn that in somewhere.
0: That's perfect. Do they have those paper cones so that you are not encouraged to take the water towards the books? Because you can't put the cone down anywhere.
1: Yeah, I think they just don't want you to
0: set They don't want you to put it down.
1: Yeah.
0: They don't want you to put it down. I'm learning so much about the library and this music. I would love to get to this tune. Like, we need to play it. We've been talking about it. Could you introduce it for me?
1: Yeah, well, I'm Jeremy from Kiwi Junior, and this is our song, Photos of the Reenactment.

0: Photos of the Reenactment by Kiwi Jr. Before that, you heard my conversation with Jeremy Gaudet from the band. Their new album, Blown Up, comes out on Friday.
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0: communities.
1: Have you ever felt caught between the person you are in private, in the quiet moments with your family, and the person you're trying to be in public? That feeling is at the heart of Bait, a new series from actor and rapper Riz Ahmed. If you don't know Riz, he's an Oscar and Emmy winner, best known for his roles in the movie Sound of Metal and the TV show The Night Of. He's also a rapper, performing under the name Riz MC and part of the group Sweatshop Boys. In the show Bait, Riz plays Shah Latif, a struggling actor from London whose life starts to unravel after he lands an audition to be the next James Bond. It's not autobiographical, but Riz says a lot of it is drawn from his own life. Riz, too, was raised in London to Pakistani immigrant parents. During the weeks, he studied Shakespeare. On the weekends, he was taking part in the underground battle rap circuits. That duality runs through everything he does. And he spoke a bit about this in conversation with Tom Power, starting with what James Bond means to the character he plays.
2: For our show, it was less about playing James Bond and more about a projection of what James Bond means for our character, Shah Latif. You know, in his mind, James Bond is this thing that is both aspirational and terrifying. It's everything he wants to be, but in becoming it, he might lose himself. It was a lot of fun, kind of, I guess, playing with our version of that, where James Bond is simultaneously a hero and a villain.
3: What would be the trick to a good James Bond archetype, sort of tuxedo adjusting?
2: It's all about a suit, man. Well, it's interesting because that suit is almost like body armor. You know, you hold and carry yourself in a different way if you're wearing a suit, particularly a tux. Having those cufflinks, making sure they're fully exposed in the right way, it does lead you to kind of carry yourself differently. I remember Johnny Depp talking about when he did Sweeney Todd, that when he had the barber's kind of blade in his hand, the effects of that would ripple through his whole body. You know, he's suddenly moving his hand differently and his arm differently. And now he's moving his whole body differently. So it's kind of interesting, I think, how your environment and what you're wearing can kind of like change the whole energy.
3: But like you said, it's less about James Bond and more what James Bond symbolizes. Your character is an actor who has the opportunity to audition to be James Bond, sort of blows the audition, but through the jigs and the reels, ends up being, I'm trying not to give too much away here, ends up becoming in contention for the role and how that ripples throughout his family and how it sort of reflects why he wants to be an actor and what he really wants in the first place.
4: Shah Bhai, are you going to be the next James Bond?
5: What?
4: Huh? Wait. It might be cut.
5: Can I have a look at that?
4: Oh, shit. No. It's legit. Oh, my God. This is crazy. Chill, man.
6: Check the website. It's BBC. We can't trust it.
7: Greg Daniel Morgan.
3: What you said there is James Bond is a symbol of aspiration. I think I understand that. Like,

0: I think to a lot of people, especially in Britain, he's the kind of the ultimate model of success to a certain kind of person. But you say he's a symbol of aspiration and also of your character abandoning himself. What do you mean by that?
1: I think sometimes in life we can be so focused on where we're trying to get to, we can forget where we're from. We can lose ourselves in the process. And sometimes we're trying to do things for our family, the people we love, our community. Those things take us away from them. Sometimes it would be more useful to them just to be present. That split, that pull that we all feel is a real one, you know? And that's not just true for actors or performers. That's everyone. I mean, you're saying, you know, we both got young kids. It's like you feel that pull between wanting to be at home and wanting to go and provide for the people at home. And the irony is you need to leave to provide, but providing means you're not present. And so really, I guess the show is about family and ambition and self-love, right? And how far we will travel from ourselves to go looking for love in all the wrong places.
0: How much of this story that you're telling me about my public, you know, the interest in the public self versus the private self comes from your own public and privateness?
1: Oh, massively. You know, massively. I mean, you're right. Like, I hope people don't think this is a story about an actor or Hollywood. It's really not. It's just using that as a way into this more universal feeling that you mentioned, how we're all always performing and auditioning a public version of ourselves. That really happened for me a lot more after I did The Night Of and I did Star Wars Rogue One. I started getting stopped a bit more, started becoming a bit more recognizable to people. And I guess there was a projection of me that I'd be somewhere in a yacht with Han Solo. But the reality was, you know, your washing machine's broken down and so you don't have any clean clothes to wear when you go to the supermarket with your laundry bag. And you dress so crazy, they think you're a shoplifter. And this all happened to me the same week.
0: That really happened, right? You got banned from a supermarket the same week you got Star Wars. Is that right?
1: Yeah, they were like, this guy's a crazy shoplifter. And I guess it's just a kind of funny example. I mean, and that never ends. You know, I guess the first interview I did for this show, I was doing it with GQ magazine and I did it in a parked car. I was late to pick up my kid from nursery. The traffic warden shows up and says, you're going to move, you're double parked. I try and continue the interview while maneuvering my car. I hit another car. I still don't stop the interview because I'm so embarrassed. So I'm trying to continue the interview with GQ whilst negotiating an insurance claim with a very angry, very large man whose Mercedes I've just hit. It's like, you can't really make this up. And so we're all doing this. We're all kind of wearing this mask where we're put together and professional adults, but we're like all messy and chaotic and vulnerable, you know? And when someone once told me, particularly around that time when I felt like, man, I feel like people see me this way or I should be this thing. So I'm going to act like this thing, but actually I'm still just me. Someone said, you know, the gap between your public and private self is how much shame you carry. I thought there's a lot of truth in that. You know, I either need to get therapy or I'm going to make a TV show about it. And I think the only way through shame is laughter. And so this is that, you know, this is about a character who has to lose his shame, who has to try and work out what he's going to do with that gap between who he is and how he wants to be seen. And I guess it's making a show is my way of doing that as well. It's my way of trying to close that gap between my public and private self and put it all out there, put out stuff that's quite embarrassing. A lot of stuff in the show actually happened to me.
0: Like what?
1: I mean, my character has a panic attack at the end of episode one, Kentish Town Forum and famous North London music venue. That happened to me as I was supporting Wu-Tang Clan on stage in concert. Wu-Tang were 2 hours late. I stepped out on stage. 5,000 people start booing. I quickly pull up the trap, do an a cappella, try and quickly win them over. The boos turn to one round of applause and I bounce. Shortest set I've ever done, 2.5 minutes. And I had a panic attack in that alleyway, bursting out of that stage. My character gets jumped in episode three when he's a kid. I got jumped on that staircase in that park behind my parents' house where we filmed it. The same shop we go to buy sweets on Eid. That's the same shop we used to go to. MI5 have approached me, Riz, 3 times in my life since becoming an actor, saying, would you like to work with us? We can help your career. You can help us with some messaging. That's also in the show.
0: What? So,
1: yeah, that's happened to me several times. So there's loads of things that are in the show that are drawn from my life, not because I'm trying to do a biopic, but because I figured, man, if I'm going to make a show about someone who has to learn to take off the mask, I got to do that. You know, I'm going to make something feel messy and just honest. I'm going to be as honest as possible. Otherwise, it's going to feel like I'm self-pathologizing or in some kind of way.
0: I understand. I love that you got recruited for the Big Spy Agency. That's wild to me.
1: I didn't meet with them. I refused to meet them.
0: But I love that they were interested in you. I find that.
1: Yeah. For the real life intelligence agencies, they've picked their man. Yeah. I am the next Bond. Yeah.
0: Exactly. This whole time, this is all a ruse against me. Though it does remind me of this thing I heard you say in an interview one time that, and I'll get you to finish it. It was Jordan Peele while he was making Get Out, the filmmaker. And you heard him say that being black in America is like living in a horror movie, and Get Out was a horror movie. And you said, and you had a line back to that. Do you remember what it was?
1: Yeah, I said being brown in the West is like being stuck in a spy thriller. And that was one of our founding kind of concepts at the start of the writer's room, at the start of the whole project. It was like, how do I infuse this show with a sense of paranoia and almost clothe it in the genre of the spy thriller? Because, yeah, I kind of feel like that sense of being watched, that sense of being looked at but not really seen, that sense of not knowing who you can trust, of being a person of interest, of not showing where you belong and what your allegiances are, those are part of, you know, a lot of people's lived reality, day-to-day reality. You know, the characters I'm portraying, the family, the community, that's very relatable stuff. And that's why, actually, every time we enter a different neighborhood in the show, we put up the name of that neighborhood on screen. So in giant letters, it'll say Wembley, mm-hmm. or Brick Lane, Kentish Town, all these London neighborhoods. And the reason for that is because in a Bond movie, it says somewhere in the Caribbean, right? It'll be like Mexico City. And I wanted to put our neighborhoods on the plinth. I wanted to elevate them to the stakes and the grandeur of those exotic Bond locations. Because in my mind, we're already living in a spy thriller, man. That's also another reason why the Bond of it all felt like, it just felt emotionally

from the soundtrack to the TV show Bait. That is Anish Kumar and Aruj Aftab with their version of the Eurythmics classic, Sweet Dreams, produced by Riz Ahmed. Before that, you heard a bit of Tom's conversation with Riz Ahmed. For his work in Bait, Riz is nominated for an Emmy for Outstanding Lead Actor in a Limited or Anthology Series or Movie. And that is it for Q today. Tomorrow on the show, husband and wife roots rock duo White Horse have been playing music together for over a decade. They are currently having a ball as the backup band for Sarah McLachlan. They'll tell you about touring with Canadian legends and what it means to come full circle as a family band, 15 years since they started playing music together. If you want to get in touch with the show, q@cbc.ca is the best way to do that. I'm Garby Bailey, sitting in for Tom Power. Catch you next time.

0: This is CBC Radio 1. The sandwich board. It's one of the oldest forms of advertising. Storekeepers love them. Cities try to ban them. And in the movie Die Hard with a Vengeance, a sandwich board attracts a lot of attention.
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0: Point is a new TV show for teens, and it's surprisingly wholesome, especially compared to the shows that millennials grew up on. You'll hear why it's working for the group chat.
1: This is CBC News. It's cloudy with some light rain in parts of Calgary and 12 degrees at 11 o'clock in the morning. I'm Michael King. The minister responsible for Canada-U.S. trade is extending his trip in Washington. Dominic LeBlanc is hoping to cement a deal to head off looming 50% tariffs on Canadian exports to the United States. Olivia Stefanovich has more on those efforts.
2: Canada's negotiating team remains in Washington, D.C. to work out technical details on a proposed trade deal with the U.S. Canadian sources tell CBC News that the two countries are working towards an agreement that can be presented to U.S. President Donald Trump early next week before a new 50% levy against hundreds of Canadian imports is set to kick in next Wednesday. Now, negotiations are coming down to the wire here, with the minister responsible for Canada-U.S. trade, Dominic LeBlanc, and Canada's chief negotiator, Janice Charette, staying in D.C. to see this plan through. LeBlanc's office hasn't confirmed any more meetings this week. LeBlanc and Charette were tight-lipped going in and out of their one-hour meeting with U.S. Trade Representative Jamieson Greer yesterday. And when he was leaving, LeBlanc told reporters that the Canadian team will have something more to say when the moment is right. Olivia Stefanovich, CBC News, Ottawa.
3: I mean, it's smoky every year, but it's a lot more smoky this year.
4: We're staying indoors mostly and doing what we can to have fun where we can.
5: It's hard on your emotions, and it's hard on not being able to get out and do something.
1: Those are people in Kelowna, BC, that have been living with the haze blown over from the Bald Ridge wildfire for almost a week. They've been making do mostly indoors, but Cliff Chapman with BC Wildfire Service says there is a silver lining to those dark clouds.
6: It is helping to ensure that the wildfires do not receive clean oxygen, because every time we see the air clear, we see significant and extreme fire behavior.
1: Still, health experts warn that poor air quality from wildfire smoke can trigger short-term impacts like asthma attacks, and also prolonged exposure can increase the risk of stroke and dementia. Calgary firefighters are responding to more drug poisonings than ever before. New city data shows that the fire department is on track to receive 170% more overdose calls this year compared to 2025. The CBC's Brendan Coulter reports.
7: Fire crews have responded to more than 4,800 overdose calls in the first 6 months of this year, up from about 1,800 in the first half of 2025. Fire Chief Steve Dongworth says the spike is affecting response times.
8: Inevitably, this will have a negative impact on our performance.
7: Addiction medicine specialist Dr. Monty Ghosh says more potent forms of fentanyl and tranquilizers are on the street.
9: One of the reasons why we're seeing changes around the drug supply specifically, we believe, is because of the need to have a longer and prolonged high for individuals.
7: To meet the growing demand on their services, Dongworth says Calgary Fire will ask City Council for a significant budget boost this fall. He's also asking the province for financial support as firefighters take on more medical calls like drug poisonings.
8: We need to keep our foot on the gas and keep making sure we have enough firefighters' equipment, facilities.
7: In a statement, the province says municipalities decide how firefighters are deployed, and it already gives Calgary Fire about $300,000 a year for voluntarily handling medical calls. Brendan Coulter, CBC News, Calgary.
1: Avalanche Canada is warning it may have to reduce or even suspend some of its services in Alberta. CEO Gilles Villade says that the organization's three-year funding agreement with the province expired in March. He was told to expect less money in the next cycle, but he's still waiting to hear how much will be cut or if the funding will be renewed at all. Villade says he needs to decide what services delay or cut soon.
10: The forecasting software platform and tools that are used by Alberta Parks is produced and maintained by Avalanche Canada. So that's at our cost. You know, and it's multi-year investments in there. And so we'd have to suspend that service.
1: Alberta's Ministry of Forestry and Parks says the organization's funding request is currently under review. That's your CBC Calgary News. Now for an update on traffic, here's Angela Knight.
11: In the southeast, watch for a collision southbound on Stoney Trail, just south of 17th Avenue. The left lane there is blocked and we are seeing delays. If you see a traffic problem anytime, please give us a call. The traffic line number is 403-521-1010.
1: Taking a look at the forecast, there's a risk of thunderstorms across the region, and Calgary already seen some of those showers, up to 10 millimeters of rain and a high

0: 14. Lethbridge, cloudy, 10 to 20 millimeters of rain expected and a high of 14. Medicine Hat, up to 10 millimeters of rain and a high of 19.
1: There's a new hit teen show on Amazon Prime that has critics and audiences buzzing. Sterling Point follows a 17-year-old New Yorker whose estranged grandfather leaves her an island in Ontario's cottage country. Meanwhile, I'm out here just trying to score an invite to someone's cottage. I'm Emile Niazi, sitting in for Elamine Abdel-Mahmoud. This is Commotion. I spoke with C.T. Jones and Jackson Weaver about this new show, and we started off by watching a bit of the trailer.
2: My mom died when I was little. She used to spend some time here, so I'm just checking it out.
3: You guys want to go to a party in Rosso tonight?
2: No, you don't. Because
4: crowd please. And I'm tired. Hello?
2: Jesus! Who are you?
4: Who are you? And what are you doing in my grandfather's cottage?
1: Oh, now that's some juicy teen drama, am I right? So you've both binged the series. Mm-hmm. CT, let's start with you. What did you think?
5: I was absolutely blown away. I was like, oh my goodness, this is really getting me. I'm always a little bit hesitant about YA romances because they operate on kind of the scale where adults want to watch them too, but it has to fit for the teens. And I was really pleasantly surprised at how compelling this really dramatic story is. The acting's phenomenal. I love Megan Park. Overall, I was like, wow, I would watch a second season.
1: Okay, Jackson, what do you think?
6: I love this show. I binged it in a day. I think that one thing that really stood out to me is that while it has all of the auspices of, you know, Dawson's Creek, OC era kind of, I don't want to say vapid, but surface level, let's call it, TV shows, there's really a central message and theme, which is about grief over youth, loss of childhood. What does adolescence mean? I mean, our main character, Annie, hates birthdays because she thinks of death and she's turning 18. There's another character who I think, Maple, who's like 12, terrified of getting older. This whole show is centered around that central idea, that central theme. And for that reason, I think it's really well written, really well acted, very funny and deceptive. Sad, and I love deceptive sadness.
1: Deceptive sadness. That's a good name for your album.
6: Yes, Justin. Yes, correct.
1: Yeah. CT, it's rare that critics especially seem to connect with a teen show right off the bat in the way that they have. The Guardian was raving about it. What do you think it is about this show that is connecting with both critics and audiences?
5: I think it has to do with the ability to let teenagers to acknowledge the fact that teens realize that they have problems, right? It gives teens agency. I mean, like other YA shows, there's a suspicious lack of, where are the parents? Does anyone know where their children are? But it doesn't do it in a way where teens are like, oh, this would never realistically happen. Instead, it's kind of tapping into the truth, which is that people feel like they're growing up earlier. And so they have to deal with a lot of these things that people, other creators for TV shows might relegate some of these themes to, oh, that's for older audiences. Teens and young children do have to deal with grief. And when you meet them at that level, the idea of this is something that you're dealing with, and the show says that teens are emotionally mature enough to begin to wrestle with this material, it allows for this open window where teens can be honest about how messy and difficult that process is, especially when it interacts with already the chaos of growing up.
1: Jackson, Megan Park has said she wanted the teens on screen to actually sound like teenagers. Mm. How do you think she pulled that off?
6: I think that she did a really good job. And I mean, like, this is a show that's dealing with heavy themes. I don't know if we said it already, but it's, you know, about a girl who goes back to an area that her dead mom grew up in, and she's trying to uncover all these mysteries about all these different people who live there. And as I mentioned, there's grief about childhood, but grief about actual people dying. And as was just mentioned, we really delve into the intricacies, the difficulties of dealing with these mature themes and these young characters. I think necessarily we go a little beyond the pale in how people would actually talk to each other much of the time. Our main character, Annie, is really, really connected to her own thoughts and feelings and like willing to go back and forth with anybody of any age. And I think that may be a little bit beyond what an actual teen is going to sound like. One thing that I think is difficult about YA fiction is that it's always told from the perspective of an adult. So we're always looking backwards at what youth used to be like.
1: Right. The

0: That's a good point. CT, let's dive a bit more into creator Megan Park. You know, you've been a fan since before Sterling Point. Viewers might know her from, you know, her film My Old Ass, another movie set in Ontario. What really stands out to you about the way that she tells stories and writes her characters?
1: I think Megan Park is really fascinating because she really succeeds when her characters do not have it all together. In fact, things that might trip up other films and other TV shows, this overabundance of contradictions, both in the case of My Old Ass and Sterling Point, is really where Megan Park digs in. And she makes these characters exist in the contradictions and have to talk to each other and work it out in situations where it would be easier to be like, okay, here's a list of things we need to do. Step one, step two, step three. She allows her characters to have moments where they might act out of character, because that is an intrinsic part of childhood and adolescence, is being like, here is an appropriate, respectable answer. I'm not going to do that at all. I'm going to get on a boat and run away.
0: What do you think she gets about young people that sometimes other shows get wrong?
1: I think what other shows tend to get wrong is that young people know about really adult stuff. If you talk to a 13-year-old right now, I bet, even if their parents don't know this, that 13-year-old knows if they have money for college right now. I bet if you talk to a 14-year-old, they know whether or not their parents might be headed for divorce, right? Megan Park understands that kids are these beautiful, gorgeous, weird little sponges, right? They're absorbing everything from the surrounding area around them, from the relationships that they see, from the relationships that they don't want to have yet. And when you tap into that and you acknowledge that these are fears that young children are going through and kind of using to impact the own way that they think about relationships and love and drama and grief and loss, the thing that Megan Park kind of hits the nail on the head with is that kids are dealing with big things too. Why not give them content and shows and films that allow them to see themselves?
0: Okay, we got to talk about Muskoka, of course. I mean, Jackson, how important is a place like this as far as the setting to the appeal of the show?
2: I mean, important and unimportant. The main character, Annie, is an American who's going to where her mother grew up, which was in Canada. So we get a seaplane, we get Canada Day, we get all the kind of like commentary on cottage culture. I'm not certain how specific Muskoka is as a character necessary to this show. I mean, it could theoretically happen anywhere with trees. Another big part of the show is the idea of Annie has the potential ability to sell this whole island and kick out everyone who lives there initially. And the people who do live there aren't as affluent as she is. There's some issues going on between them that are one of the most interesting aspects of the show, I think. And I think that's a very relevant issue in the world of Muskoka. But I will say the Canadiana does, in other parts, seem a bit pasted on. We do have Megan Park, the director of the show. Many of the actors themselves aren't Canadian. The producer is Amazon Prime. I will say I did see aspects of Canadiana in there if it wasn't necessary for the story.
0: Now, CT, I know Jackson said it could have happened anywhere with trees, but Muskoka does let us kind of dive into this division between the wealthy cottage owners and some of the locals that live there. What did you make of the way Sterling Point handles the conversation around class?
1: I thought it was phenomenal because teens understand slights about class in a way that I think adults have trained themselves to kind of ignore and make more taboo. There's a very, very interesting scene where one of the rich kids who's being super rude hands one of the Muskoka teens his credit card and is like, oh, go get us these things. And he's like, I'm not going to do that. And he said, no, you can buy whatever. Like, you don't have to worry about money. Like, you can have some, you can have a treat too, essentially. And everyone, you would have thought that someone had brought a gun the way everyone reacted. Rightfully so, because for teens, that slight is super apparent. And like I said earlier, because teens are so aware about money now in a way that I think they might not have been in past years, the class divide makes the story super strong, because at the same time that teens are having these kind of interpersonal relationships, talking about what it means to be family, what it means to have an identity, both based in Muskoka and also in New York, they also have to reckon with the idea that some of their best friends have grown up with privileges that the others will never see. There's a reason why Annie Jacobson, our main character, isn't just wrestling with the idea of staying within Muskoka as like a, oh, where should I live? For her, potentially choosing Muskoka means not choosing school, right? It means not choosing this affluent New York life that she was raised in, that the choice kind of we'll find later was a really contentious point in her parents' marriage, whether you could successfully raise children in Muskoka versus New York and have them have the same upbringing. And I think that the way that class is just really upfront, but doesn't preclude any of the kids from being friends, but rather makes them cognizant of their words, is just really accurate to the way it is today. And I think it's a beautiful thing that without that class dynamic would make the show really, really hollow.
0: Mm-hmm. Jackson, I mean, this show is, you know, blowing up with audiences, yeah. But it's not happening in isolation. This is like, you know, part of a whole slew of teen shows and YA romances that have taken off. Why do you think this genre is having such a big moment?
2: I mean, a number of reasons. I think that, like, as a society, we are obsessed with youth in a way that is only ballooning. You kind of invented the idea of teen in the 20s and 40s, which informed the success of movies as they were one of the main ticket drivers. They've tried to serve that audience more and more. Culture also becomes more obsessed with protecting youth, exalting youth, trying to be young. And when you get these shows, they're made by adults looking backwards on their youth, and they have these very universally appealing emotions and storytelling and, like, you know, love and drama and crazy emotions that you can't control. And it's very interesting and nostalgic to go back to them. And I think that this show is actually going a step beyond what many of these other YA shows do, and that it's really, as I was saying, kind of grieving for youth. It's showing how incredibly valued and romanticized youth is, to the point that even kids, literal children under the age of 18, are terrified of how old they are already. And I think that everything in the show talks about that. There's a scene where the 12-year-old's talking to the 8-year-old, and the 12-year-old says, I feel like my childhood's over. And Annie, the older one, says, oh, it's not over yet. And the child says, well, like, when does childhood end? And then Annie says, well, I guess when you stop worrying about it. And then she just starts crying because she's still worrying about it. And it's such a thing that we are obsessed with youth, we exalt youth, and to a point that it causes us anxiety. And I think so many of these shows, in showing youth from an adult perspective, make it so interesting for us to both revisit that and ruminate on it. And I think this show is doing it in a really mature way. And I think that's why this show is doing so well, but it's also informing a huge number of successes.
0: CT, Josh Schwartz and Stephanie Savage, the people behind the OC and Gossip Girl, are executive producers here. So there's clearly some shared DNA to other big, you know, YA teen shows. And I have to say, I know you both loved it. As someone who grew up on some of those other shows,
2: yes.
0: Didn't really hit for me, maybe because
2: sure.
0: It wasn't very sexy.
2: Yeah.
0: It was felt very, like, wholesome. How does Sterling Point, do you think, compare to some of those predecessors, CT?
1: Well, I think you can kind of see in Sterling Point a return to form, in the sense that teenage shows can just be about teenagers. I don't know if you guys know this, but after the OC and Gossip Girl, around the 2008 to 2020, there's a huge, huge wave of teen shows that talk about difficult themes by kind of attaching them to supernatural or thriller elements. It's why after the OC and Gossip Girl, you have Pretty Little Liars, right? Which is about teenagers trying to solve murders. You have the MTV versions of Awkward and Teen Wolf. It's the idea that, like, there's this swath of teen shows after the OC and Gossip Girl where all of the YA content is basically like, boom, vampire, boom, werewolf. It's a Sterling Point feels like a return to some of those older things where the story can just be about teenagers. Yeah. I'd like to push back on the idea that it's not sexy, actually. I do think it's sexy in a way that teens really I would imagine, appreciate nowadays, because there's nothing life-threatening happening around these people having sex compared to, like, when I think of, like, a really steamy teen show, I'm like, I don't know, in my head, I'm like Buffy. Like, every time they want to kiss, you know, there's
0: well, they
1: a
0: were
1: threat
0: vampires.
1: Outside the
0: yeah.
1: door.
0: In yeah. fairness, yeah.
1: But I really love it. And I think one of the things that it really does well is to talk about consent and

0: when people feel ready to kind of start these sexual relationships without banging it over people's heads. It's like really suave and nice. And what felt good for me is that as someone who's older, I was like, this show definitely isn't for me. But I can imagine that if I was 15 right now, you would not be able to get me to shut up about Sterling Point. It would be the header on my Twitter. I'd be talking about it with my friends, being like, when we get back to school, who are we being for Halloween? And that was so fun for me to kind of recognize. And I think so poignant in a show that's already talking about grief and loss and like what it means to move from childhood to adulthood, to recognize, oh my gosh, this show isn't for me, but like, isn't that so lovely?
1: That is lovely. Well, thank you both so much for being on the show to talk about this with us today.
2: Thank you.
0: Of course. Thanks for having me.
1: C.T. Jones writes about internet and pop culture for Rolling Stone. They're based in New York. And Jackson Weaver is a senior writer at CBC Entertainment in Toronto. Sterling Point is out now on Amazon Prime. And our colleagues at Q just interviewed creator Megan Park. And you can listen to that conversation now wherever you get your podcasts. I'm Amil Niazi, sitting in for Elamine Abdel Mahmoud. This is Commotion. A couple of weeks ago, the Canadian Museum of History started promoting a new tour guide on social media. But it's not human. It's an AI chatbot called Museo. Michael McBean is a journalist who's been to the museum and checked it out. He's here to tell us what it was like and get into some of the backlash. Michael, welcome to the show.
3: Thanks so much. It's great to be here.
1: Okay, so let's talk about this new chatbot. Tell us how exactly it's being used.
3: Yeah, so essentially this chatbot, it's available at QR codes at 10 different artifacts in the Museum of History. So essentially, you know, someone can go up to the artifact and scan a QR code on their phone, and it'll open a browser page where you get it connected with the museum's own chatbot, and you can send it, ask it questions, send it messages about questions about that particular object, and it'll give you responses so you can learn more about that particular artifact, and it'll suggest even more questions that you can ask it so you can have a conversation with a chatbot about the artifact in question.
1: And what made you want to go down to the museum and check this out?
3: Yeah, so a few reasons. I've always been a fan of the Canadian Museum of History. Visiting Ottawa and now living here, it's a beautiful museum. And in particular, the gallery that it's in, Gallery 3, the Modern Canada exhibit, that's always been my favorite part of the museum. But I saw a video ad of the chatbot posted on social media, and there were hundreds of comments of people, you know, really expressing anger and frustration over the technology and what it could do, as a lot of people are fearing it could replace museum guides potentially.
1: Yes, I want to get more into that. But first, let's look at how they are advertising the chatbot.
4: Who did Lotta Hitchmanova help?
5: Lotta Hitchmanova helped children and families affected by war.
4: How long did she do this work?
5: She led the Unitarian Service Committee of Canada for 36 years.
4: Does the work continue today?
5: Yes, the work continues today.
1: Okay, as you mentioned, Michael, when that video was posted on Instagram, there was a lot of reaction. Someone commented, nope, this ain't it. And there were a lot of other people saying that, you know, nobody has asked for this. So talk to us about how they're trying to present Museo to the public.
3: Yeah, so they're trying to present it as something that would not replace staff. They're saying it's only available at 10 objects so far, although they have told me that it will be expanded and they will be adding it to other artifacts. But you know, they're presenting it as something that's going to complement the museum experience, not necessarily replacing anyone, but something that is an alternative for people to who want to learn more about an object that, you know, something would not fit on a sign or a museum logo. You know, this is something that where you can learn more to complement what they already have.
1: So obviously people are a little wary. Talk to us as someone who loves the museum, who's been there, who's probably had conversations with human guides. How does it compare to the real thing?
3: Yeah, so my experience, which I wrote about in the Ottawa Citizen, was mostly, you know, I felt it wasn't the same as talking to a human being because, you know, for me, as someone who enjoys going to museums, I found that, you know, my favorite museum memories are often associated with a human being, you know, mm-hmm. someone telling me a story, someone telling me something, you know, a fun memory that maybe they only can share in a unique experience. To me, those human being stories are what drive museums in this country, and hearing it from a Canadian and being able to relate with other people as they experience a museum, I think that's what makes it special. And, you know, while I was using it, yeah, the AI chatbot was easy.

0: he'd use and gave me responses, it just didn't have that same personal connection and that personal feel that I enjoy when I talk with a human being and they tell me a once in a lifetime story or you know, a favorite memory of theirs or something that may not be written down. To me, that's super special. But when it's, you know, on an AI chatbot, I don't think I'll be thinking, you know, 10 years from now, I'll remember when AI chatbot told me, because that's something that I could do at home.
1: Yes, yes. Jenny Ellison, who is the museum's manager of digital engagement strategy and publications, said that this could, quote, empower the visitor, help them form a deeper connection with the work. And she made it clear that it's drawing on the knowledge of human staff. What do you think about what she's saying there and what she's hoping to accomplish by really underscoring the human angle?
0: You know, I appreciate that they use the human staff, but what I do find interesting is that, you know, the AI company that they used to develop it, Ask Mona, is a France-based AI company that they use, you know, Canadian Museum staff, but it is a France-based AI company. And while I do understand that, you know, humans were involved, I still think this is something where, you know, you can still walk around a museum and you could talk to a real human being and foster connection. As an extroverted person, I love meeting new people and talking to people. So I think it's something that people lose out on. And I still remember, you know, in this museum experience, when you come into the museum, now there's an automated kiosk where you buy your tickets. So really the only staff member that you have to talk to is the person who scans your ticket. The rest of it is pretty much like, you know, you're speaking to, you have your AI chatbot, you can talk at the automated kiosk. So I think the lack of human connectivity is kind of alarming.
1: Yeah, it is sad that there's no real people to interact with there. But are there any pros to the chatbot? Anything that you actually liked about it?
0: Yeah, like I do see some pros. I mean, it does work very well. It does, you know, it does give responses right away. And, you know, I tried, you know, various things of throwing it off and asking some different questions, but it always kind of stuck to the object. So I did think it worked very well. And obviously, you know, they still have tours at the museum. There's still people walking around. So it is still there and it is right now to complement it. But I think people are worried 5-10 years from now that this could be something that replaces jobs.
1: Let's talk about some of the reaction from the human guides. You've talked to some of them around Ottawa. They've expressed concern, obviously, about this stuff taking their jobs. What did they tell you?
0: Yeah, and again, the museum has said there's no plans at this point to replace jobs. But what they're telling me is that they are concerned that, you know, they feel like they offer something that no one else does. And those are those human connections. They're able to explain something, you know, if a child's involved in a tour, you know, they may be confused by the AI chatbot answers. Because when I got those AI responses, they were very professional. They were very polished. You know, they may not be easy to understand for a child or maybe someone where English or French isn't their first language. And, you know, they're not able to understand that professional AI language. Having a tour guide really be able to explain it in a way that's easy to understand, you know, it makes a difference. So they were feeling that, you know, they had something that a machine could never do. And they're worried that eventually their jobs could be replaced. And that's a concern for them. But they feel that they had value to a museum experience.
1: Yeah. And to be honest, as a parent, like I take my kids to the museum to get away from screens. The last thing I want is for them to have to like interact with more screens. Yeah. Do you think it's possible for the museum to like integrate this in any kind of more meaningful way?
0: Yeah. And I felt the exact same way. Like for me, I like to put my phone away in a museum, ignore my text and just kind of absorb it all. So I feel the same way. You know, I think maybe a way that they can integrate in a more meaningful way would also be to have maybe different people and guides stationed around the museum, maybe near the QR codes to also talk about it so that there's, you know, two options for people, that they can talk to a human or they could scan the QR code. I think having more options for users wouldn't be a bad idea.
1: Well, Michael, it was so great to have you here to chat with us about this museum and how it's working.
0: Thanks so much for having me.
1: Michael McBean is a reporter with the Ottawa Citizen. You can read more about his experience with Museo there.

That's Don't Leave Me on the Dance Floor, some brand new music from Carly Rae Jepsen. It'll be on her new record, Day and Night, out this September. And that is it for the podcast today. I'm Emil Niazi, sitting in for Elamine Abdel-Mahmoud.

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1: Good morning, I'm Michael King with your CBC News update at 11:30. Some international students who attended career colleges or post-secondary vocational schools in Alberta are speaking out after they say their post-graduation work permits were denied because their programs were categorized as non-credit. In a statement, the college is aware that some international graduate students had their permits denied and is seeking clarification, but added that applications are assessed and decided solely by Immigrations, Refugees, and Citizenship Canada. The Better Business Bureau has released its scam tracker risk report, and investment and crypto frauds top the list. The BBB says it's important to do your research, and if there's a promise of huge returns, you should be skeptical. Home improvement and employment scams rounded up the top three. And Calgary Sports and Entertainment Corporation and Corus Entertainment have signed a five-year partnership deal to carry the Flames radio broadcast. Those games will be on QR770. As for the hosts and who will be calling the games, that's set to be announced at a later date. Taking a look at the forecast, a risk of thunderstorms across southern Alberta. In Calgary today, up to 10 millimeters of rain and a high of 14. Lethbridge, up to 20 millimeters of rain and a high of 14. Medicine Hat, up to 10 millimeters of rain and a high of 19. Red Deer, mainly cloudy with a 30% chance of showers and a high of 16. And in Banff, cloudy with showers beginning this afternoon and a high of 14. Coming up on Alberta at noon, have you considered separate beds or even separate rooms to get a better night's sleep? We'll answer your questions about the growing trend of sleep divorce.
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This is We Regret to Inform You. Today we bring you the story of a man who got fired for washing his hands. Join me, won't you, as we travel back to the year 1846 in Vienna, Austria.

0: Ignaz Semmelweis was the chief resident of obstetrics at the largest maternity hospital in the world. Educated at the universities of Pest and Vienna, Semmelweis was known for asking so many questions in school he disrupted the class. He would study liberal arts, then law, before pursuing medicine and earning his doctorate. By age 28, the Hungarian obstetrician oversaw two separate wards at Vienna General Hospital, one led by doctors, the other by midwives.
1: Will you realize Vienna waits for you?
0: At this time in history, across much of the world, the vast majority of pregnant women delivered their children at home. In the mid-18th century, under 1% of UK women delivered in maternity hospitals. By the year 1900, still only 5% of American women would choose to give birth in a hospital. Home births were the norm. In fact, prior to the 19th century, the term home birth didn't exist, because having a baby at home, surrounded by female relatives and likely a midwife, was standard care. But as the modernization of hospitals and early iterations of pain management began to change the conversation around childbirth, some women began opting for doctor-led births, the thinking being that obstetricians, male doctors specializing in the care of pregnant women, would provide superior outcomes for women and their babies. But as Dr. Semmelweis analyzed the outcomes of the women who gave birth in his hospital, he realized that wasn't the case. Women in hospitals all across Europe were dying

at alarming rates following childbirth. The cause? A mysterious sudden onset of symptoms doctors dubbed puerperal fever, or childbed fever. Within 24 hours after giving birth, mothers were developing raging fevers, pale skin, painful abscesses, leading to near unavoidable death. It was so prevalent that childbed fever became the number two leading cause of death for women, second only to tuberculosis. It was so common at that time that physicians resignedly wrote it off as simply the way it was, a women's issue, nothing to worry about. But Semmelweis was worried about it, so he took a closer look at the data. The chief resident compared the mortality rates of the women who gave birth in his midwifery ward to the women who gave birth in his doctor-led ward. And there he found a glaring discrepancy. Under the care of the midwives, 3.6% of women were dying after childbirth. In his doctor-staffed ward, that percentage jumped to 18. 18% of the women under the care of his doctors were dying. In 1773, a prominent British obstetrician attributed childbed fever to the following: the tightness of petticoats, the weight of items in the pockets of petticoats, heavy blankets, spending too much time in close quarters with friends, family, or acquaintances, inhaling too much smoke from, say, cooking fires, mixing strong liquor with warm water, cold drinks, and damp houses. By the 1840s, some of the perceived causes of childbed fever included bad hospital air, bad blood, overcrowding, and spontaneous sickness due to the onset of lactation. But one by one, Semmelweis debunked those theories. The ventilation system in the doctor's ward was the same as that of the midwifery ward. Bloodletting, or removal of blood from the body, didn't help the patients. The midwifery ward was more crowded than its physician-led counterpart, and spontaneous lactation sickness didn't explain why breastfeeding women who gave birth at home or under the care of the midwives remained healthy. So Semmelweis looked at other factors, the diets and lifestyles of the women, but those were largely consistent regardless of the ward. He looked at different religious affiliations, but again, the correlation wasn't there. So Semmelweis looked at the positions in which the women gave birth, on their backs, on their sides, and still no patterns emerged. Women in Austria at that time were not permitted to attend medical school, which led Semmelweis to wonder, was pregnant women's, quote, embarrassment giving birth in front of male doctors leading to this spontaneous illness? When a woman died of childbed fever, a priest would ring a bell up and down the halls of the hospital. Semmelweis wondered if that bell was scaring these poor laboring women to death, so he put an end to that ritual. But as word began to spread that doctor-assisted births were more dangerous than midwife-assisted births, laboring women rushed to the physician's ward, began begging doctors to be admitted into the midwifery ward instead. Statistically, it had become safer to give birth in the street than under the care of the doctors. Semmelweis said it was all so inexplicable. Everything was in question. The only unquestionable reality was that women were dying. He made a giant chart outlining 64 variables between the two wards, but nothing concrete emerged. Then one day, one of his male doctors fell ill. One morning at the hospital morgue, a doctor was performing a routine autopsy when a medical student accidentally

accidentally nicked the doctor's finger with a scalpel. Some hours later, that doctor developed a raging fever, pale skin, and painful abscesses. Soon after, he died. It was determined he'd succumbed to childbed fever. That was odd, because that doctor was neither a woman nor pregnant. But upon examination, Semmelweis discovered something notable. The doctor had been performing an autopsy on one of the women who had died of childbed fever when his finger was cut. Huh. So Semmelweis pulled up the schedules of all the doctors under his supervision. In the morning, they would perform autopsies. Then they would go straight to the maternity ward and spend their afternoons delivering babies. No gloves during, no hand washing in between. Now, as cringeworthy as that sounds to present day ears, wearing gloves and hand washing was not standard practice in 1847, even for doctors, nor was disinfecting their surgical instruments. In fact, 1847 predated germ theory of disease, which explained things like bacteria, by nearly two decades. Without any understanding of pathogens, it was normal for doctors to go from patient to patient, from patient to corpse, and corpse to patient without washing their hands. So, given everything obstetricians were taught in medical school and the prevailing standard practices of the time, Semmelweis was stumped. Then he realized, over in the midwifery ward, zero autopsies were performed. And therein lay the first undeniable correlation since Semmelweis began his investigation. There was something being transferred between the bodies in the morgue and the women in the delivery room by way of the doctors tending to both. Semmelweis didn't know how it worked or what actually was being transferred, but for now, he'd call it cadaverous particles. Semmelweis felt profound guilt. Having performed many autopsies himself before delivering babies, he wondered if he too might have contributed to this epidemic, this horrific loss of life. So Semmelweis decided to test his cadaverous particle theory and ordered his doctors to wash their hands and their instruments in chlorinated lime solution between each patient. Now, what Dr. Semmelweis didn't really know was that chlorine is one of the most effective disinfectants. He just figured it was strong enough to get rid of the smell left behind on the hands of doctors who just performed autopsies. And perhaps if the smell was gone, the cadaverous particles would also disappear. Within 6 months of his mandated hand-washing policy, the death rate among pregnant women at his hospital dropped from 18.7% to 4.5%. By the one-year mark, it had dropped further to 1.2%, less than that of the midwifery ward. For two full months, they reported zero deaths from childbed fever. Fatalities had dropped by over 90%. So Semmelweis implemented his hand-washing policy in the midwifery ward as well, and the 2% fatality rate there dropped even further. The results were undeniable. His method was saving women's lives. Semmelweis couldn't wait to share his findings with other doctors. But the other doctors didn't share in his enthusiasm. Many doctors were skeptical of the fact there could be enough invisible matter left on one's hands to transmit sickness. Others believed cadaverous particles was too casual a hypothesis, more superstitious than scientific. And until Mr. Semmelweis could provide conclusive

evidence supporting his theory, it was not to be taken seriously. One doctor in Prague called his idea naive. His former boss advised Semmelweis to, quote, keep yourself to what is old, for that is good. If our ancestors have proven it to be good, why should we not do as they did? Mistrust new ideas. Urging his former pupil to study less and obey more, adding, he had no need for learned men. But even those who didn't resignedly pass puerperal fever off as simply the way it was, rejected the chief resident's findings, because though deaths declined 90%, there were still some cases that remained, inexplicable cases, by Semmelweis logic. But the prevailing reaction was insult. Doctors were healers, and to imply otherwise was disrespectful. The only bad blood seemed to be between Semmelweis and his fellow physicians. A gentleman's hands, they said, cannot carry disease. You're listening to We Regret to Inform You. If you're enjoying this episode, you might also like our Listener Rejection Stories episode from Season 5, where listeners left us voicemails telling us their stories, their vulnerabilities, and the lessons they learned along the way. You can find that episode and more in our podcast archives. When Ignaz Semmelweis's two-year term as chief resident at Vienna General was up for renewal, the hospital chose to terminate his contract. Semmelweis applied for a clinical faculty position, but his former boss blocked all clinical opportunities. The hospital, where he'd spent 2 years improving outcomes for patients 20-fold, washed their hands of him. Semmelweis was granted a teaching post at another institution, but there he was barred from accessing patients. Semmelweis was confused, humiliated. His theory saved hundreds of lives and had the power to save thousands more. The proof was in the data. Despondent, it's said he started passing out flyers on the street, urging women to demand their doctors wash their hands. But of course, his warnings were dismissed as the ramblings of a disgraced man. Semmelweis became increasingly isolated until he was essentially run out of Vienna. Without him, Vienna General Hospital reversed its hand-washing policies. As a result, its postpartum mortality rate surged once again. Back home in Budapest, the only job Semmelweis could find was an unpaid position in obstetrics at a smaller university hospital. There, his superior would reject all hand-washing practices, reportedly calling Semmelweis crazy and unstable. But there, Semmelweis continued to treat women for 6 years. And when that same superior left his post, Semmelweis replaced him. His first order of business, to implement hand-washing and instrument washing. Within months, pregnant women's mortality rates at this hospital dropped to under 1%, while other hospitals in Europe remained steady at 15%. But Semmelweis had made powerful enemies. One medical journal in Vienna wrote that it was time Semmelweis stopped the nonsense about the chlorine hand wash. So, Semmelweis decided to publish his own works, explaining and defending his theory. In 500 pages, he outlined his years of anecdotal evidence, while simultaneously attacking his critics. He called the doctors unwilling to wash their hands murderers and partners in a massacre. He wrote an open letter to his fellow doctors, underlining the weight on his conscience

that thousands upon thousands of mothers and infants had perished, lives that could have been saved. Semmelweis said the killing must end, and to bring it to an end, he would stand guard. That whoever dared to promote dangerous doctrines about childbed fever would find in Semmelweis a resolute opponent. But prominent and influential scientists publicly rejected his doctrine.

years that followed, alongside his singular focus on childbed fever, Semmelweis developed major depression. It's speculated he may have also begun exhibiting signs of dementia. His wife and trusted colleagues insisted Semmelweis receive mental health treatment at what was then called an insane asylum. But upon entering the institution, Semmelweis put up a fight, and in a struggle with the guards, his hand was cut. Some hours later, Semmelweis began developing a raging fever, pale skin, and painful abscesses. And within 2 weeks, he had succumbed to general sepsis, the very infection he dedicated his life's work trying to prevent. Ignaz Semmelweis was just 47 years old. A funeral was held for Semmelweis, but only a handful of people attended. He was replaced at the university hospital, and his successor reversed his hand-washing policies. The maternal death rate jumped again. There were no questions and no objections. But over the following years, something interesting happened. In the 1860s, a French scientist named Louis Pasteur discovered that microscopic germs, invisible to the naked eye, caused human infections, disproving what was previously understood, that infectious disease was brought on spontaneously within the body or by bad blood. Soon after that, German doctor Robert Koch would prove that specific germs caused specific disease, isolating the bacteria behind tuberculosis and cholera. Germ theory of disease would be regarded as the single most important discovery in the history of medicine, leading to developments in disease prevention and treatment, like vaccines, antibiotics, and a widespread public understanding that hygiene, namely hand washing, plays a massive role in preventing the spread of infection. Antisepsis measures were introduced into hospitals, effectively ending childbed fever. And 20 years after his death, doctors and scientists began lauding Dr. Ignaz Semmelweis as the first healthcare worker to have demonstrated that scrubbing up between procedures and sterilizing medical instruments saves lives. Semmelweis's body was laid to rest in his birthplace of Budapest, where his childhood home would be converted into the Semmelweis Museum of Medical History. Three hospitals, two in Hungary and one in Austria, were named after Dr. Semmelweis. And the university hospital where Semmelweis worked prior to his death would change its name from the University of Pest to Semmelweis University. A towering plaque honoring Semmelweis was sculpted and placed in the gardens of the Vienna General Hospital. A planet was named after Semmelweis. In March 2020, Google put out a special iteration of its landing page in honor of the Hungarian obstetrician to encourage people to wash their hands in the midst of the COVID-19 pandemic. And Dr. Ignaz Semmelweis, the man once called insane, naive, and disrespectful to doctors, who was fired from his job, barred

from treating patients, disgraced and ousted from the medical world, would go down in history as the savior of mothers, the pioneer of antiseptic policy, and the father of hand washing.

0: At every point in history, the world was in dire need of new ideas. Yet, the world fears change. Rejection is the default reaction. It's the great contradiction of the human condition, because new ideas propel us forward. But new ideas also create anxiety, uncertainty, and the need to cling to the familiar. That herd mentality, in turn, heaps criticism and ridicule on the person who dares to champion new thinking. In our story today, Semmelweis was dismissed as unstable, ignorant, crazy, and lacking in credibility. Yet, Semmelweis's idea would eventually save millions of lives. It underscores how difficult it is to present a new idea. It takes courage, perseverance, and fortitude. The rejections will come from powerful sources, the gatekeepers, the press, and even your peers. When that happens, it's so easy to retreat. All Ignaz Semmelweis wanted was for doctors to wash their hands. The tiniest of requests, earth-shattering in its importance. Rejection doesn't mean your idea is wrong. It often means your idea is shaking the foundations of the establishment. So many of us stop trying when we get powerful resistance, and that's a shame, because your idea just might change the world. All these years later, Ignaz Semmelweis is celebrated and revered around the world. Hospitals, schools, and even a planet have been named after him. And there's one more thing that bears his name. It's called the Semmelweis reflex. It is defined as the tendency to reject compelling new ideas simply because they contradict established beliefs. Every person who has changed the world with an idea had to battle the status quo. History remembers the brave ones. Never, ever give up.
1: I would rather have questions that can't be answered than answers that can't be questioned. Richard Feynman.

0: We Regret to Inform You is an Apostrophe podcast production and is recorded in the Terrestream Airstream mobile recording studio. 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Director, Callie O'Reilly. Engineer, Jeff Devine. 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
1: 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Coming up after the CBC News, it's Alberta at Noon.
2: I'm Ted Henley. Is your partner snoring, driving you crazy? 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

0: sleep in separate beds or rooms. 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
1: This is CBC News. It is cloudy and 12 degrees at the CBC in Northwest Calgary. 12 o'clock. Good afternoon. I'm Kenny Mason. The minister responsible for Canada-U.S. trade is extending his trip in Washington.

0: technical details on a proposed trade deal with the U.S. Canadian sources tell CBC News that the two countries are working towards an agreement that can be presented to U.S. President Donald Trump early next week before a new 50% levy against hundreds of Canadian imports is set to kick in next Wednesday. Now, negotiations are coming down to the wire here, with the minister responsible for Canada-U.S. trade, Dominic LeBlanc, and Canada's chief negotiator, Janice Charette, staying in D.C. to see this plan through. LeBlanc's office hasn't confirmed any more meetings this week. LeBlanc and Charette were tight-lipped going in and out of their one-hour meeting with U.S. Trade Representative Jamieson Greer yesterday. And when he was leaving, LeBlanc told reporters that the Canadian team will have something more to say when the moment is right. Olivia Stefanovic, CBC News, Ottawa.
1: Members of Sturgeon Lake Cree Nation are looking for answers as the nearby proposed Wonder Valley AI data center project inches forward. The CBC's Eagle Anderson takes us to a town hall where leaders shared what they know.
2: We'll get going. We asked other parts.
3: Band members listened closely as Sturgeon Lake Cree Nation leaders shared what they know about the proposed facility that is being backed by celebrity investor Kevin O'Leary and his company O'Leary Digital. Sturgeon Lake legal counsel Franco DeLuca led the presentation.
4: O'Leary's project is $70 billion, 6,000 hectares, 9 gigawatts. Like, this is a transformative, extremely impactful project.
3: DeLuca outlined environmental issues and wildlife impacts and says the project still has to clear regulatory and consultation hurdles. The question and answer portion of the event was limited to band members only, but Chief Sheldon Sunshine told CBC News afterwards that conversations centered around water use and consultation.
5: They want to know what the impacts are going to be. That was pretty evident throughout the whole session. They just want more information.
3: Although O'Leary Digital did not attend this meeting, their CEO, Paul Palangian, said in an email that they remain committed to respectful consultation with the nation. Eagle Anderson, CBC News, Sturgeon Lake Cree Nation.
1: An overnight clear sky didn't help crews battling the Bald Range wildfire near Summerland, B.C. There are nearly 200 firefighters on the ground working to get that fire under control so people who are forced to leave their homes can return. Gene Strong is a fire information officer with the B.C. Wildfire Service.
6: Specifically in this area around that Bald Range fire, we've talked about how seeing the blue skies might increase wildfire activity, but in today's case, they also anticipate potentially some cloud in the area. So that cloud may take over the job that the smoke was doing in keeping that fire less active.
1: Strong also says the forecast is calling for possible thunderstorms in the area today with that higher wind. Those winds could hamper firefighting efforts. And NASA flew a research plane through the massive clouds generated by BC's Pear Lake wildfire in order to learn more about how these clouds can create further extreme weather and to help scientists get better at forecasting dangerous storms. CBC's Michelle Morton reports.
7: Matthew Bourbonnais is with UBC's Department of Earth and Environmental Sciences.
8: Just kind of reflects the type of fire behavior that we're seeing in British Columbia right now.
7: Online aviation tracking shows NASA's aircraft flew from Montana to the area above Clinton on Saturday. That's where the Pear Lake wildfire is burning. BC officials say the fire created pyrocumulonimbus clouds, which are formed by extreme smoke and heat. They can generate rain, lightning, and fire tornadoes. Bourbonnais says if these intense fires are creating lightning, more fires could start.
8: The big thing is around that kind of safety element for people that are on the ground, the firefighters, aircraft.
7: NASA says measuring and mapping the dangerous storms as they develop will help scientists forecast them in the future. Michelle Morton, CBC News, Vancouver.
1: And the lightning that comes along with those summer storms can also be beneficial for crops. Semitan Omosu is a research scientist at Old College of Agriculture and Technology. He says lightning splits the atmospheric nitrogen to create an organic fertilizer.
9: The rainwater carries that nitrogen, forms nitrous oxide, and gets into the soil. And it acts as a very natural and beneficial nitrogen fertilizer. Much better than synthetic fertilizer that we get to buy.
1: Omosu says nitrogen occurs naturally in the atmosphere and the spark of lightning creates nitrous oxide, which provides nutrients to the soil. He says scientists at the college are now trying to recreate the split through technology, which could result in a commercial fertilizer project. Angela Knight has a look at traffic.
10: In the southeast, expect delays along 42nd Avenue between Manhattan Road and Blackfoot Trail. Crews are doing water main replacement there, so the eastbound lanes are closed and the westbound lanes have been

0: converted to a two-way traffic setup. If you see a traffic problem, please let me know. The number is 403-521-1010.
1: And in the forecast for Calgary, showers with the risk of a thunderstorm this afternoon, a high of 14 degrees. Tonight, more showers with the risk of a thunderstorm, a low of 10 overnight. Tomorrow, rain and a high of 13 degrees. Friday, cloudy, a high of 17 degrees. 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
2: Have you and your partner considered a sleep divorce? I'm Ted Henley. This is Alberta at Noon. Do you have a hard time getting a good night's rest while sharing a bed with your partner?
3: My husband was an awesome snorer. 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And it only took him 10 years to get the CPAP, and since then, it's helped immensely.
4: Oh, like, I was awake the whole time when he was snoring. I'd have to, like, give him a shove for him to stop.
5: 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It's trapped.
2: If any of this sounds familiar, we want to hear from you this afternoon. Is your partner driving you crazy while you try to get some sleep? Has struggling to get a good rest made you want to sleep in a different bed or maybe a different room from your partner? 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It's sleep divorce. Sleep divorce is when romantic partners choose to sleep separately so they can both get better rest. Have you tried it? How has it impacted your relationship and your sleep? Call in this afternoon with your story, 1-866-468-4422. That's 1-866-468-4422. Maybe one of you snores, like we heard in that clip a second ago, or likes to sleep at a different temperature in the room, or maybe you just want to be able to spread out all over the bed as you try to get some sleep. Maybe there's something holding you back from that. Would you be open to you and your partner sleeping in different beds? Call in and let's talk about it this afternoon. 1-866-468-4422. Or, of course, you can email us at alberta@noon@cbc.ca. What's your sleep situation like? And is it working? Call in now and let's chat about it today. 1-866-468-4422. alberta@noon@cbc.ca. Our guest for the hour this afternoon has spent decades researching sleep and sleep divorce. Neil Stanley is who's joining us for the hour today. Neil is an independent sleep expert and co-author of a book titled A Sleep Divorce: How to Sleep Apart, Not Fall Apart. Neil Stanley joins us over Zoom this afternoon from Swansea in South Wales in the UK. Hello, Neil. Welcome to the show today.
6: Good afternoon.
2: Good afternoon to you as well. And I have to say, you must be a popular person to chat with at a dinner party, Neil. Let's talk about sleep divorce. Can you tell us more about it and how it exactly works?
6: Well, sleep divorce is very simply the modern phrase for what's simply called sleeping separately. And the thing is, what's happened is over the years, we've been persuaded that the norm is for us to sleep together in a single bed of various sizes. But that hasn't historically been the norm. And it is also not a natural thing to do, to sleep such. So we are actually compromising our sleep because, as the people in your introduction said, they're being disturbed by movement or noises, which is compromising our sleep. And so what I'm advocating, what people are more and more doing, is actually to sleep separately in order to optimize our sleep, because more and more information comes out about the importance of getting a good night's sleep to our physical, mental, and emotional health. And so it seems odd that we do a behavior that is almost optimally designed to do the exact opposite, to actually disturb our sleep.
2: Interesting. Neil, I was kind of joking about you being a popular guy at a dinner party, but I mean, it must come up, you know, a book that you've written, the Sleep Divorce book. I mean, what do people say to you or start talking about, you know, once you tell them you've written a book like that?
6: Well, I think the issue is, and you alluded to it in your introduction, is that many people do it. We don't have exact figures, but we think

0: in middle-aged people, it's up to sort of 25% of people do actually sleep separately. But the issue is that they don't admit to it. There is still a taboo about admitting to it. And so part of what the book is designed to do is to help you have those awkward conversations, either with your family or your friends or people who may judge you for your bedroom behavior, shall we say. And how to have those conversations and how to sort of make it sound like you're not having relationship difficulties. Because one of the things everybody says is if you sleep separately from somebody, that means your relationship is in trouble. Whereas actually my co-author Jenny and I are advocating is actually the exact opposite. That actually sleeping separately strengthens your relationship because essentially one or other of you doesn't wake up in the morning wanting to smother the other one with a pillow.
1: A dramatic reaction to getting poor sleep, I guess. So, Neil, you said 25%, one in four of middle-aged people are likely sleeping separately. Really? Where did you come up with that statistic?
0: Well, there's various statistics have been produced. That 25% comes from an American study a couple of years back. There's a recent study from Brazil that said it was just over 16%. But as I say, the problem with these figures is that we just don't know how accurate they are. And perhaps, you know, the more middle-aged or elderly people are, you know, beyond caring what people think and so will admit to it, whereas younger people perhaps would not admit to it because, as I say, because of this taboo. You know, the other thing is, of course, you can only sleep separately if you have the space to do so. So, again, if your children have flown the nest, if they've gone to university or whatever, got married or whatever, and are now out of the home, you may then have the space to sleep separately, whereas when you're younger, that may not be possible. So there are a number of factors that are sort of clouding our knowledge of how many people do it. What we do know is that a great number of people do happily sleep separately. It's not a punishment. It's not a sort of reactive behavior. It is something that is done as a positive, pragmatic solution to being disturbed during the night. Because I did a study back in 2005, which is one of the first studies on couple sleep, showing that a good deal of your sleep disturbance is caused by your bed partner. And it's not just noise from snoring, of course, it is actual physical movement. So, you know, just saying, wear earplugs or have, separate beds isn't really a solution to both of those. Separate bedroom, if you've got the space, is an ideal opportunity for you to optimize your sleep.
1: We're talking about sleep this afternoon on Alberta at Noon, sleeping in separate beds in a relationship on purpose. It's called sleep divorce, and we're wondering if you're doing this. If so, why? And how's it going, you know, for you and your partner? 1-866-468-4422. That's how you can call and chat this afternoon about this. Or, of course, you can email your thoughts to alberta@noon@cbc.ca. Paul is on the line calling from Edmonton. Paul, welcome to the program. And, Paul, what's your sleep story that you want to share with everyone today?
2: My wife and I have completely different thermal regulation, or whatever you call it, when you're trying to sleep. I like sleeping when it's 17 degrees, and my wife typically has the house set for 21 degrees. So whether it's winter or summer, that doesn't work for me. So we moved into the place that we're in now about 12 years ago, now fully air conditioned. So she can set the temperature of the house to 21. She can sleep at 21. She's comfortable at 21. I moved into a little room adjacent to the master bedroom, kind of like a little doghouse, but it gives me my own space. I have a window and I installed an air conditioner in the windows. So at night, whether it's winter or summer, my room is 17 degrees and I get a great night's sleep.
1: Paul, since moving into the place that you're currently living in, is that when you and your wife decided to start sleeping separately?
2: Yeah, pretty much. She was getting fed up with my snoring. and the last place we were in, I would occasionally wake up and she wouldn't be there. She'd gone to sleep on the couch or something. So when we moved into this place, we both agreed that we would sleep in separate rooms. I had one of those, they're really loud, they're called portable air conditioners, set up in the place we lived in last time, and the noise of it drove her absolutely crazy. So that was a compounding factor.
1: I bet.
2: I have a much more advanced one now, and it's whisper quiet. So it was when we moved here 12 years ago. We decided that we'll both get a better night's sleep. We're close to each other. But I can sleep in a nice cold space. And she prefers to have her curtains open. I can't stand light coming into my room, so I've got blackout curtains. So very, very, very different sleep habits that were crunching up against each other. And now we don't have those issues.
1: Thank you for the call, Paul. I appreciate that. And thanks for sharing that with everyone. That was Paul on the line from Edmonton. How about you listening today? Sleep divorce. Would you think about it? I mean, like, is your partner driving you crazy while you're trying to get a good night's sleep? And would you be open to sleeping separately, either separate beds in the same room or entirely different rooms, like what Paul was just describing there? 1-866-468-4422. Call in and let's talk about this. Or maybe you currently do sleep separately. Call in and let us know how it's going. 1-866-468-4422, alberta@noon@cbc.ca. Lori is on the line calling from Calgary. Lori, welcome to the program. And Lori, how about you? I mean, how's your sleep going these days?
3: Well, I did try going to the other room for a while, but it just kind of feels, I don't know, like more distant or whatever. And so I tried about 12 different kinds of earplugs. But I finally found online slim earplugs, which are for people with more narrow passages. And so, because normal size earplugs used to pop out all the time. But anyway, since I found these slimmer ones, oh, it's night and day. I sleep no problem now.
1: Okay. Yeah. So, Lori, did you end up sleeping separately for a while until you figured out that these new type of earplugs work for you?
3: Well, I do it kind of off and on, but I kind of felt, you know, that it wasn't overly good for us to do that. But I want to tell you a funny story, too. One night, I thought I was sleeping, and in my dream, I thought I heard kids in the park screaming. And then I started to wake up and it was like, oh no, there are kids in the park screaming. And then as I woke up more and more, I realized it was him. The way that he was snoring, it sounded just like this. Stop that! Why are you doing that?
1: Wow. That would wake me up for sure.
3: Lori. It was kind of a nose whistle thing.
1: Oh, wow. Well, Lori, I'm glad to hear that. So these new earplugs, they're working for you and you're back sleeping together.
3: Yes, and it's going great. So, yeah, try the skinny ones. Maybe that will help.
1: All right. Thanks, Lori. That was Lori on the line calling from Calgary this afternoon. 1-866-468-4422. Call and join in the conversation here. We're wondering, you know, if you're sleeping together or separately and how things are going for you. And if you would consider sleeping, you know, separate beds here, just, you know, all in the name of getting a good night's sleep. And I think a fair way to maybe put this is, and this may be like a thing that kind of rattles a few comments from people. If you walk into a hotel room and you see two queen-sized beds, do you jump at the chance of sleeping solo? Or do you still sleep with your partner? Maybe this is the test.

0: 1-866-468-4422, alberta@noon@cbc.ca. Neil Stanley is with us for the entire hour this afternoon. Neil is an independent sleep expert, has also written a book about this. The book's title is A Sleep Divorce, How to Sleep Apart, Not Fall Apart. And Neil, Paul and Lori raised kind of separate issues there. Paul was talking about, you know, temperature of the room and duvet covers and that type of thing. And Lori from Calgary was talking about snoring. And you, as a sleep consultant, you must hear these things all the time.
1: Absolutely, and this is sort of the indication of why sleeping separately may work for people or may not. You know, Paul had a sort of a whole shopping list of his incompatibility with his wife, all of which are, you know, perfectly sensible things. And you know, why should he need to compromise on those things? Somebody very wise once said compromise just means there are two miserable people. So he had very good reasons to sleep separately, and you know, it is obviously working for him. Whereas Lori was able to find a happy solution, which was these earplugs, which means she could stay in the bed. So it's a case of looking at, are there things that you can remedy? Are there things that you're willing to compromise without too much of giving up your autonomy? Or is it just, you know, like Paul, there's too many issues that you can't simply fix by sleeping in one single place with another person, temperature, light, etc., etc. So the thing is, we don't, as couples, usually discuss our sleep. We don't discuss our expectations of sleep, what we want to happen, how important our sleep is. Usually the only way we ever talk about sleep is, you know, in the morning, where we say, you ruined my night, you ruined my day, you ruined my life. And that doesn't bode well for a sensible conversation. So we should, as couples, and this is again what the book tries to do, is have a discussion with our partner. Tell them why they disturb us or how they disturb us. Look for remedies. In your intro, you had the person mentioning it took them 10 years to get CPAP. People who have sleep apnea, where you pause breathing during the night, should be, you know, being seen immediately and being put on CPAP therapy, you know, within weeks, because, you know, sleep apnea is a serious medical condition that can very badly impact on your health. So, you know, there are things that you can do by talking to your partner, and as I say, looking at, you know, which side of the bed. Did you ever have a discussion about which side of the bed you sleep on? Or whether you want one duvet or two duvets, or whether you want duck down pillows or synthetic pillows? Have you ever had these discussions? And probably the answer is no. So I'd say there are some things that you could come to agreement with, but if there are things like temperature where you are probably not ever going to come to an agreement, then separate bedrooms is probably a good answer, a good pragmatic solution for you.
0: Neil, it's funny you mentioned the sides of the bed, because anytime when I walk into a hotel room with my wife, with my partner, she always just claims the side. And I'm like, hey, we didn't even chat about this. Why do you get that side of the bed? Anyway, a little side conversation there. 1-866-468-4422. Call in and chat about sleeping today. Sleeping separately in separate beds or separate bedrooms on purpose in a relationship. We're wondering if you do this, and if so, why, and how it's going for you and your partner. 1-866-468-4422, alberta@noon@cbc.ca. An email from Aaron I want to kind of mix into things here. Aaron's email says, sleep divorce is a terrible name. Aaron goes on to say, divorce is a horrible thing for most people and has no positive continuation of the relationship. Sleep independence is a term more likely to alleviate the taboos. It's certainly a thing and a solution to many issues. And that was an email from Aaron. And Neil, I'll come to you to comment there. I mean, a sleep divorce, the term divorce does have negative connotations to it. So I guess, why did you and your co-author decide to use that as part of the title for your book?
1: We had long discussions about this. My co-author lives in Australia, and I'm in the UK. So we had long discussions into either her night or my night as to the title. The reason we used it was because it was the term that was being used on social media. And we thought we were sort of capturing the zeitgeist. We were being clever by using it. Both of us absolutely hate the title. And, that bit, the sleep divorce. And I would probably believe that it's cost us a lot of book sales because people are put off by the title. Because, as Aaron says, it has wholly negative connotations. And there's nothing good about divorce. But we thought we were being clever. And everybody on TikTok and Instagram and whatever would be thinking, we recognize this, let's buy the book. But I think our audience was probably thoroughly put off by the title. So it's our biggest regret that we used the phrase. But as I say, it was just everywhere. When we were writing the book, it was just everywhere in the media, in the social media.
0: Yeah.
1: We just thought we had to use it. But there we are.
0: There you go. Okay. That answers what Aaron was referring to there in that email. So thank you to Aaron for sending that, by the way. Susan is on the line calling from Edmonton. Susan, welcome to the program. And Susan, what are your thoughts here regarding sleeping separately, either separate beds or separate rooms, you know?
2: Oh, it's great. Several years ago, I was waiting for knee surgery and I could not get comfortable in bed, which meant I tossed, I turned, I moved, covers off, covers on. And of course, my husband, you know, he's awake half the night because I couldn't settle. So what we ended up doing, I found the most comfortable place for me to sleep was in the Lazy Boy because I was really restricted. I couldn't move. I can't really roll over in a Lazy Boy chair. And it's worked out really, really well. I had the surgery, so of course when I was recovering, I was still in the Lazy Boy, and I'm supposed to have another surgery, which I'm probably not going to, but I still toss and turn. But now that I'm in the Lazy Boy in the other room, and he's in the bed, and it's all good.
0: Oh, wow. Okay, great. And all because you were uncomfortable and kind of tossing and turning a while back waiting for your surgery.
2: Yes, that's right. And you have to remember, if it's good enough for Queen Elizabeth to have slept separately from her husband, it is good enough for me.
0: That's a good point, Susan. That's a good point. Really? Yeah. So are you still sleeping in the Lazy Boy and your husband's still in the bed?
2: Sleeping in the Lazy Boy, there are times when if I'm feeling a little like I've been in a chair long enough, I will get up and go to the bed. But that's usually 5 o'clock in the morning.
0: Yeah.
2: And at that point, well, you know, maybe you're kind of getting ready to get up maybe, or I have to admit I do turn on CBC and have a little snooze while I'm waiting for the news. So puts me right to sleep.
0: Oh, there you go.
2: Yeah, but for the most part, no, most nights that's where I am. And it's hard when we're in a hotel. Because, of course, I can't get up and, you know, go sit somewhere. There are times when I do, there's a couch there or something, I may get up and go sit there for a while just to take the pressure off my knee or whatever. So, but yeah, it's worked out really well. And I think when we talk about the title of the book, maybe it's Sleep Separately So You Don't Get Divorced.
0: A good name change there, Susan. Thank you for that. Thanks for the call this afternoon.
2: You're welcome. Bye-bye.
0: All right. Thank you. Bye-bye. That was Susan on the line from Edmonton. If you're just joining us, we're talking about sleep today, sleeping in separate beds in a relationship, sleeping separately on purpose. It's called sleep divorce. A couple people having issue with that name there, but the term is sleep divorce. And we're wondering if you do this, if so, why, and you know, how things are going for you and your partner if you're sleeping separately. 1-866-468-4422. That's how you can call in and get in the queue. We're going to carry this on into the next half hour here. Or, of course, you can always email your thoughts to alberta@noon@cbc.ca. Right now, though, as I mentioned, we are going to keep this conversation going in the next half hour. Right now, they're going to check in with Adrian Lamb. Adrian is standing by in the newsroom with a CBC News update. Hello, Adrian.
3: Good afternoon, Ted. I hope Susan's not sleeping through this news update.
0: I know, right?
3: Because I'm going to tell you about an Australian man who's been fined $600 after a black bear got into his food at a bear Banff National Park campground. Now, he pleaded guilty in a Camrose Court of Justice this morning. The man told Parks Canada that he had left food out at the Rampart Creek campground in a bear-resistant bag earlier this month. The bear got into it, ate some tuna, some pepperoni. The black bear also tore a hole in his tent.

0: The campground remains closed to tents and tent trailers. Of course, if bears become used to human food, it can lead to them being relocated or euthanized. Meantime, an Alberta senator says copper wire theft is a serious problem that can threaten access to computers, phones, internet, and electricity. Of course, Rogers customers were struck by a widespread outage in parts of Calgary this week, which the company says was caused by an attempted theft of copper wire. Edmonton-based Senator Paula Simons sits on the Standing Transportation and Communication Committee that took a deep dive into this issue earlier this year. Simons says Bill C-14 was passed into law this spring, and it includes increased sentencing for thieves that damage critical infrastructure. And finally, Ted, a bit of a heads up for anyone traveling to Jasper National Park. You can expect some road disruptions on a number of highways and byways. Parks Canada says crews will be working to fix damage by that massive wildfire that forced thousands to flee from their home and the area 2 years ago. So drivers can expect single lane alternating traffic while that work continues well into October. Turning to the weather forecast today in Edmonton, mainly cloudy conditions, a good chance of showers and a thunder shower this afternoon, and a high expected to peak out at 18 degrees. Right now we're sitting a degree off that at 17. In Calgary, rainy, cooler, cloudy with showers and a risk of thunderstorms, and we could see upwards of 10 millimeters of rain. Daytime high, again, is hovering around the 14 mark, which is where we're sitting right now.
1: All right. Thanks, Adrian. I appreciate the update this afternoon, and I'm curious if Susan kind of nodded off during the chit-chat here. Talk radio does that sometimes, you know?
0: You take care, Ted.
1: You as well. Thanks, Adrian. Adrian Lamb there with our CBC News update. I'm Ted Henley. This is Albert at Noon, and we're talking, joking, about talk radio putting you to sleep, but specifically today, we're talking about sleep divorce. Partners purposely choosing to sleep in separate beds or bedrooms because they ultimately both want to get a better night's sleep. And we're asking you to call in and share your thoughts about this. What's your sleep situation like? Are you sleeping together? Are you sleeping separately? Is it working for you? 1-866-468-4422. That's 1-866-468-4422. Call in and share your thoughts on this, or of course you can email us at alberta@noon@cbc.ca. We've had a bunch of callers and emails already. Paul from Edmonton said he and his partner sleep separately because of temperature differences. Paul also said that he snores. Lori from Calgary has found earplugs work for her because her partner is snoring. Susan from Edmonton just recently called and was kind of joking heading into the news here that she discovered sleeping separately while waiting for knee surgery a while back. What about you? Would you be open to sleeping in separate beds or bedrooms to get an open or better night's sleep? 1-866-468-4422, alberta@noon@cbc.ca. Neil Stanley is with us for the rest of the hour today. Neil is an independent sleep expert and co-author of a book titled A Sleep Divorce, How to Sleep Apart, Not Fall Apart. Neil, thank you for giving us the full hour this afternoon. And anything you want to pick up on, excuse me, on Susan's chat about, you know, discovering about sleeping separately, you know, while waiting to get knee surgery, and now she and her partner love it?
2: Well, absolutely. I mean, sometimes you're forced into sleeping separately by circumstance. But as I say, it's the idea that, again, because there was a reason that they will sleep separately rather than actually having a discussion about doing so. One of the things that I liked about what Susan said was she said if it's good enough for Queen Elizabeth, because we know that Queen Elizabeth and Prince Philip slept separately, and we also know that the present king and Camilla sleep separately. To be honest, the reason for this is very, very simple. It's historically the only people who slept together were poor, because we didn't have enough space to sleep separately. And the aristocracy, if you go around any stately home in Britain, you will see the king's bedroom, the queen's bedroom, the lord's bedroom, the lady's bedroom. People, the aristocracy or the rich, have never, ever slept together. And actually sleeping together is a very, very modern phenomenon. It's only about 150, 200 years old that we've actually try to make it the norm that we should sleep together. This is interesting because this has made, you know, there's a whole taboo around sleeping separately, as I mentioned, about couples and their relationships suffering, or the intimacy

0: will suffer because you're sleeping separately. And again, the book discusses how to ensure that intimacy is preserved, because intimacy and sleep are two separate things. We've just conflated them into this thing that happens in the same bed or the same place. And again, humans are the only animals who have intimacy and sleep in the same place. We're also the only animal that sleep together. Other animals may sleep together for warmth or protection, but we do it for, again, for this idea of intimacy. So we are currently completely abnormal compared to the animal kingdom, and yet this has somehow become the normality, and therefore people are scared or concerned about sleeping apart when they really shouldn't be.
1: All right. Thank you, Neil. I want to welcome Chani to the program from Edmonton. Chani's calling this afternoon to share some thoughts. And Chani, I understand you're all for this. You're all for sleeping separately.
2: Yes. My husband and I'm not going to call it a sleep divorce. I remember the other callers, we achieved sleep independence.
1: Yes.
2: About 4 or 5 years ago. It was my idea initially, and he was quite apprehensive, but he's a shift worker. And so he was constantly disturbing my sleep, and I was constantly disturbing his sleep. Plus he snores, plus we sleep at different temperatures. So when friends of ours told us about how they were now sleeping separately, and we thought, you know what, we have to try this for the sake of our future. And it's been wonderful. It has been wonderful. It's the best decision we've made in years. We've been together for 30 years this year. We were in our mid-40s when we decided to do this. And I have been getting 7 to 8 hours a night of sleep since then. He sleeps much better without me disturbing him. You know, because he would get to home from work, come to bed, and then an hour and a half later, I was getting out of bed, which would disturb him. And I mean, he would have to work on not nearly enough sleep.
1: Yeah.
2: So, yeah, no, this has been wonderful.
1: Great. So how long did you sleep together versus how long you guys have been sleeping separately?
2: So it would have been over 25 years of sleeping together.
1: Yeah.
2: And 4 to 5 years of sleeping separately.
1: Okay. And do you wish you'd done this much sooner?
2: Yes, absolutely. Absolutely. I wish we'd done it right when he first got the job doing shift work, because I think we both would have, we would have had years more.
1: Yeah, no kidding.
2: Sleep.
1: I gotcha.
2: Yeah.
1: Dr. Neil Stanley was just chatting about intimacy, and I mean, not to get too, not to get too personal or anything here, but I mean, what do you and your partner do to, you know, get that kind of intimate side of things as a couple when you're not sleeping together? You know what I mean?
2: Well, I think it's important to have romance elsewhere.
1: Yes.
2: So going on dates, spending, you know, making a point of spending meals, or we love to have coffee and breakfast together in the mornings. And I'll just, you know, I don't work outside the home, so it's easier for me when he does wake up. You know, we can sit and have a coffee together and eat our breakfast and chat. He can tell me about what he did the day before, and I can tell him what I did. And that keeps us emotionally connected. And then otherwise, you know, it's just a little wink, wink, nudge, nudge, your place or mine.
1: I love it. Thank you for the chat today. I appreciate it.
2: Thank you.
1: Thank All you. Right. Have a good day. That was Shawnee on the line calling from Edmonton. A wink, wink, and a nudge, nudge. And it's your place or mine. I love that. Erica is calling from Cochrane this afternoon. Erica, welcome to the program. And what did you want to add to the conversation regarding, you know, sleeping apart, Erica?
3: Well, I think everyone's pretty much said the same common thread, you know, temperature, snoring, this, that, or the other. But I like to share my experience and to, you know, distinguish the taboos about it because of the perimenopause I'm going through. You know, it's not just about it's too hot or, the, you know, it's also a texture thing. We like different blankets. I get up and I walk around through the night. He likes to sleep with the dogs. I don't. So it's just a variety of things going through this stage in life. And, you know, it definitely helps our relationship to get a good sleep.
1: Erica, I have to ask you something.

0: something, and I don't know if this is kind of oddball or coming out of left field, but how do the dogs handle it if you're sleeping separately, you know?
1: So, yeah, that's a really great question. So we've got them in a routine where they go to bed with him, and we've got small dogs, so they like to sleep under the covers, and then they have this internal clock of about 5 o'clock in the morning. They wake up, and they're like, okay, it's time to go see mom. We know she usually opens the door again. She's cooled off. She's fine.
0: Yeah. Oh, my gosh. And it's working for you?
1: It is. It's been working for us for years now.
0: Right on. Oh, good for you. And Erica, like, if there are people listening and they're on the fence, I mean, why should they do this? Like, what would you say to somebody who's kind of, you know, kind of waffling?
1: Just try it and get over the idea of this is something that should happen. Like, the doctor has explained really great reasons and that this is just a recent history thing. You know, I grew up with my great aunts and uncles always having had separate beds, but in the same room. Like, if we had a room that was big enough to have two doubles or queens because of the dogs, I would have done that.
0: Yeah. Thanks for the call, Erica. I appreciate this. And I'm glad the dogs are handling it, you know?
1: Thank you.
0: That was Erica on the line from Cochrane. You know what? I got to get one more caller in here because there's a lot of people who want to chit-chat about this today. Angie is on the line calling from Edmonton. Angie, hello. Welcome to the program. And what did you want to add to the chat today?
2: Well, it's a little bit unconventional, but my partner and I actually sleep in separate houses.
0: Separate houses? Oh, okay. Yeah. Do tell here.
2: Well, we were living together, and I'm just such a terrible sleeper. And the market was really good, so I bought my own house, and we're still very happy. We maybe are happier than ever now.
0: Oh, wow. Okay. And so I have to ask the question. So how close are the houses? Like, do you have to drive to each other, or can you, like, you know, wear your slippers and go next door?
2: No, I wish. Sherwood Park and Northside.
0: Okay. And so things are going great, though. Like, the separate houses is not a thing.
2: Nope, not a thing. In fact, I think it's better, actually.
0: Nice. Nice.
2: What better for us. Yeah.
0: I was just going to ask, what makes it better, Angie?
2: Well, I have my own space. I'm not very neat and tidy, actually, and he's very tidy. Plus, I have sleep apnea, and I'm a huge snorer, and I have very bad restless legs. So he likes to sleep... he has to sleep a certain amount of time because he works early. And if I'm up all night, I keep him up. So it's just, I'm extremely disruptive.
0: Oh, so. Okay. Very good. And things right now, things are still going well, even though you're separate houses, you still find time to connect, you know?
2: Oh yeah, absolutely. I find we make it more of an effort now. So like your previous caller, we focus more on date nights, and when we see each other, we're more excited to see each other. So it's worked out for us okay. I know it's extremely weird, but in our case, it's been good.
0: Yeah, all right. Thanks, Angie. I appreciate the chat. Thank you for that. That was Angie on the line from Edmonton. I'm going to get one more caller into the mix, and then I'm going to come back and chat with Neil Stanley to follow up on these things. Laura is on the line calling from Calgary. Laura, welcome to the program. And what are your thoughts here regarding sleeping separately? Laura, are you for this?
3: Yes.
0: And how come?
3: So after, I don't know, 13 years of increasing the size of our bed, going from a queen to a king to try to get space, having earplugs, having fans, having, you know, I like the blinds open and he doesn't. And like, there's all sorts of like preferences that help out support each one of ours sleep. And that we thought, well, we'll give it a try. Actually, just, you know, last year we tried it out. We're in our 40s, have young kids. And so sleep is a necessity for mood regulation, right?
0: And absolutely.
3: Interaction. So now that we sleep in different spaces, I would say, like, his main concern was like, well, what are we going to do about intimacy, both physical and emotional, that now we're better because we're better felt like regulated emotionally because we have more restful sleep. So yeah, like I remember growing up and everybody slept in the same room, and I had one friend that her parents slept in different rooms, and we just thought that was so weird. And now looking back, they were the like happiest couple that I knew. And it just means that you're intentional with, we do date nights and we do date times, but like we weren't being intimate.

0: intimate or like connecting during sleep. Like you're literally sleeping. So we can still go to bed together, but we sleep separately. And so I think it's increased our connections because we actually are intentional now rather than just trying to have it when we're going to bed, we're tired. And I'm a morning person. He's a nighttime person. It actually helps out. Has been helping out.
1: So, oh, very good.
0: Yeah, highly recommend. Give it a go.
1: Give it a go. All right. I love that. Thanks, Laura. Thank you for the call. That was Laura on the line from Calgary there. What about you today? I mean, are you sleeping separately? I mean, it's called a sleep divorce, but I mean, like sleeping separately, sleeping independently, whatever you want to call it. And is it working for you and your partner? 1-866-468-4422. Alberta@noon@cbc.ca. Neil Stanley is with us for the hour. Neil's an independent sleep expert. He's co-author of a book that's titled A Sleep Divorce, How to Sleep Apart, Not Fall Apart. And anything you want to follow up on there, Neil? We went through a few callers there, a couple of tidbits or threads to pull on. Anything in particular you want to focus on?
2: Well, for me, the key one was from what Laura said about intimacy, about that it's more intentional now. Because despite what we see in Hollywood movies, nobody falls asleep in each other's arms. That just doesn't happen. We have a cuddle and then we get pins and needles. And at some point we say, right, that's it. I'm going to sleep. And usually we turn to the opposite side of the bed. So why not at that point go to your room? And the important thing is it's your room. It's not the back room, the guest room, or the spare room, because that sounds like it's a punishment. You go to your room, you have a really good night's sleep, you wake up feeling refreshed, happy, alive, and then you toddle back across the landing to your partner, and you are much happier to see that person and in a much better frame of mind to see that person. And that's the key thing. As she said, you don't sleep together. Sleep is the most selfish thing you can do. You can't share your sleep with anybody. But that doesn't mean that you can't go to bed together at all. It's separating those two behaviors. And if you sleep separately, if it works for you, then you are going to be happier, more romantic, more in a better frame of mood to see your partner. And that can only be good for your relationship.
1: 1-866-468-4422 is how you can call in and share your thoughts on this. What's your sleep situation like with your partner? And is it working for you? And would you be open to sleeping separately? 1-866-468-4422, alberta@noon@cbc.ca. You can email us your thoughts, and I want to mix an email into the conversation. This one's from Ken in Grand Prairie, and Ken says, my partner and I have slept in separate beds for most of our 30 years of marriage. We are both tossers, Ken says in the email there, in quotes, tossers, and I snore. It's worked wonderfully, and we can partially credit the longevity of our marriage to this decision. By the way, if you travel to Germany, you'll notice that most large beds there are actually two smaller beds pushed together. They knew about this decades ago, and Ken ends the email there with LOL. And that's what I want to follow up on, is knowing about this decades ago, Ken, or excuse me, Neil. You had mentioned that it's only within the last century or century and a half that more and more humans have started sleeping together. And what was the reason for that? Was it people moving into cities and just a lack of space, like historically speaking?
2: Well, I mean, I don't know if the answer is correct for a lunchtime program, but essentially back in the mid-Victorian period, a Victorian man replaced the baby sleeping in the bedroom with himself, because essentially he wanted more sex. And so unfortunately it is such a sort of corny answer, but that is true, because up until the mid Tudor period, up to about 1550, we all slept on the floor. Everybody, you, your wife, your kids, your animals.

0: all passing strangers. They all lived on the floor around the fire. And then we started having chimneys, brick-built chimneys, so we could build a first floor. And that meant we could build beds for the first time, because previously, if you had a bed, it was just a huge piece of furniture you'd have to walk past. But that's where the name bedrooms come. You say to people, "Where? What's a bedroom?" And they say, "It's the room you keep a bed in." And you go, "Yes, it is." And they go, "Surely it's not as simple as that." And it is. We had bedrooms for the first time. But we had one bedroom at one end of the house for the adults and the newborn children, a newborn child, and the other bedroom at the other side of the house was where all the children, the other children, slept. And so that started bringing us together. But as I say, the rich always had space and they never slept together. So it's always been the poor who were forced to sleep together. But as I say, sleeping in double beds only sort of really happened in the Victorian period. But even up until the 1970s in America, twin beds were outselling double beds. And in 1935, a British company went to the Paris Expo celebrating the hygienic way of sleeping in twin beds. This was the future. This was modernism. You know, sleeping next to your partner was a backward, you know, thing only the plebs did. You know, the future was twin beds. And so, as I say, we've had very mixed messages about it. But as I say, there is this all-pervasive idea. And I am, to be honest, frankly shocked that that every one of your callers has actually said it's a great thing.
1: Oh, okay.
0: Rather hoping for some pushback.
1: Yeah.
0: But again, this gives, you know, it gives lie when you asked at the top of the show how many people did it. Well, to me, an awful lot of more people in Calgary and Edmonton are doing it than I thought would come on.
1: Yeah, I'm going to try and get one more caller in here, Neil, before we have to say goodbye this afternoon. Matthew is on the line calling from Regina, actually, in Saskatchewan. Matthew, welcome to the program, and thank you for listening, you know, east of us there. And what are your thoughts here, Matthew? Are you for sleeping together?
2: I am for sleeping together. I'm interested in the program too, listening, shocked, just like the doctor, how everybody has been for not sleeping together, actually, because, yeah, it's a little bit. But mostly my wife too. She would not. I don't think she would allow it to not be sleeping together.
1: Okay. And when you say not allow it, why is that, Matthew? Why do you think she wouldn't be for it?
2: Well, she's definitely on the side wanting to sleep together. It's an intimate situation, and just something that shows that we're doing good. I mean, I don't mind it myself either. I'm totally fine. She doesn't keep me up. Nothing can keep me up, really. If anything, she complains about me. So I have actually had to sleep outside of the room on a couple occasions, but not on a regular occasion because of disturbing her sleep.
1: Okay. And things are working for you? Like, you're both getting up rested, or is one person more rested than the other, you know?
2: We're both pretty good sleepers. Neither of us have had issues sleeping. Like, it's only when sometimes one of us has maybe because of work or because of a project coming to bed a little bit later. So that's kind of what has disturbed the sleep. But I mean, as I mentioned to the screening, like we've been married for 20 years. We started, sleeping on a double bed, which we were wrapped around each other. Like, you had to be on a double bed. And I mean, what the doctor said, I mean, so we have gone to bed and woken up wrapped around each other like that, but we've moved up to a queen since then. And now we're on a king.
1: Yeah.
2: So on a king bed, I feel like we're in separate beds. We can have our own space, and it's a nice bed. So we have our own spaces on that king bed already as it is. So we have no issues sleeping, that's for sure.
1: Oh, very good. Yeah, the king size bed. There's lots of real estate there, you're saying, right, Matthew?
2: Yeah, for sure. No, I definitely, sometimes it feels like we are in separate beds. and we have to kind of get up close to be together on that bed. Sometimes it's a little bit funny.
1: Yeah, very good. Matthew, thanks for the call. I appreciate

0: That was Matthew on the line calling from Regina, actually, from Regina in Saskatchewan. And Neil, I want to come back to you here. I mean, we've had lots of different reasons, for sleeping separately. We had Matthew there saying, you know what, he prefers the sleeping together and thing. Is this the whole reason that you wrote the book, Neil, or with your partner, Jennifer Adams, just to get people talking about this?
1: Well, no, I mean, both Jenny and myself, as I say, Jenny, she doesn't sleep with her husband. She made that decision and she just felt that she needed to tell the world that it was an okay thing to do. And I met Jenny on a TV program in America and said, well, you know, I'll put the science into the book because I am probably the leading advocate of sleeping separately because I've done that with all of my long-term romantic partners, including my wife and now ex-wife. Not because we slept separately, I hope to think. And so it was just to say that there is an option. But you know, as Matthew said, if you love sleeping together with your partner, then don't change. Good on you, lucky you. Preserve it, be happy. But if you don't get on from the myriad of reasons that we have discussed in this hour, then it is okay to think about sleeping separately. I've done it. Jenny did it. Does it with her husband, and we just want to tell the world that it's okay to consider it, and not be put off by the media messages that say your relationship will suffer and that sort of thing. So we're both advocates because we both do it.
0: Is that the big takeaway you're hoping people get from the show today, Neil? Is you know what, if it's working for you, keep doing it. But if not, there is an option.
1: Yeah, absolutely. It's an option. It doesn't say anything about your relationship. Discuss with your partner. Be open and honest and see if it's something that can work for you. And as one of the callers said, she tried it. It didn't work and she went back. Nothing's forever. But just be aware that you can do this, and it doesn't say anything about your relationship. Indeed, it can actually strengthen your relationship. But if you're happy the way you are, don't ever change.
0: All right. Thank you, Neil. Thank you so much for your time this afternoon. Neil Stanley, independent sleep expert, co-author of a book titled A Sleep Divorce, How to Sleep Apart, Not Fall Apart. Neil, very kind, giving us a full hour today. So thank you for that. Tomorrow, we're talking about what astronomers are calling Meteor Christmas. The Perseid meteor shower peaks tonight, but you can also watch it tomorrow night as well. And there are other things happening in the sky right now. So we want to hear your stories about the most memorable thing you've seen in the night sky. Let's talk again tomorrow.
2: 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Great. 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
5: How awful does a person have to be for you to be willing to get blood on your hands? 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It's about a vigilante killer who kills her first victim with a bee, and things get stickier from there.
6: This is CBC News. It is cloudy and 13 degrees at the CBC in Northwest Calgary. 1 o'clock. Good afternoon. I'm Kenny Mason. Mayor of Summerland, BC, is urging residents to remain patient while waiting to return home and check on the damage from wildfires. Across BC, 20,000 people are on evacuation orders as 106 wildfires burn. CBC's Michelle Allen reports.
7: A prayer circle. Around

0: Around Okanagan Lake, people gather to support those who lost their homes to wildfire.
1: So we're really here just to pray, to remember our relationship to each other, to the land, to our responsibilities, to really look after one another.
0: Jennifer Lewis is with the Okanagan Nation Alliance. She's one of roughly 20,000 in BC under evacuation orders, most in the Okanagan Valley. Displaced from their homes, many are sleeping in cars or trailers.
2: It was just terrible. It was

0: essentials, like dog food and her family photos. She doesn't know when she'll be allowed back or what will remain. Some forecasted rain could provide a little relief in the next few days, but officials say they can't afford to count on it. And in other parts of the province, there could be wind and dry lightning, which could worsen current fires or start new ones. Around 100 are burning right now in BC. Officials say the crews battling these fires are exhausted, but there is help. Firefighters from Mexico are already on the ground. Another 102 from Costa Rica will arrive on Thursday. Michelle Allen, CBC News, Vancouver.
1: Sturgeon Lake Cree Nation leaders hosted an engagement session yesterday on the proposed $70 billion Wonder Valley AI Data Center campus in northwestern Alberta. Chief Sheldon Sunshine says he heard a lot of questions from community members about consultation and water. He shares many of those questions.
2: The amount of gas that they're talking about to utilize for the power generation, you know, then you start thinking about the emissions that all of those gas power generators are going to produce. You know, it's substantial. Not to mention the heat that this facility is going to create.
1: The company behind Wonder Valley, O'Leary Digital, did not attend yesterday's session. Its CEO told CBC News in an email they are committed to respectful, substantive consultation with the nation. Agricultural scientists at Olds College are looking at ways to capture lightning in a bottle, or at least capturing the organic fertilizer lightning creates. Sematana Mosu is a research scientist at Olds College of Agriculture and Technology. He says lightning naturally splits atmospheric nitrogen to create an organic fertilizer which enriches the soil during a rainstorm. His research is looking at ways of capturing the nitrous oxide reaction for commercial purposes.
3: It's not something you can sit down and plan, okay, I'm going to get this amount of lightning strikes, right, to generate, to have nitrogen to use. But once nature gives us something, it seems it's our responsibility to see how to optimize it. There has to be other ways in which it can be captured.
1: Amosu says scientists at the college are looking at ways to use the naturally occurring nitrogen and convert it to fertilizer. An Alberta senator says copper wire theft is a serious problem that can threaten access to computers, phones, internet, and electricity. Rogers customers were struck by a widespread outage in parts of Calgary this week, which the company says was caused by attempted theft of copper wire. Senator Paula Simon sits on a standing Transport and Communications Committee that took a deep dive into the issue earlier this year. She says she heard repeatedly that penalties for stealing copper wire were too low.
4: So if you're arrested for the theft, you get punished for a simple theft conviction. So we heard from witnesses that what needed to happen were that the penalties be commensurate with the damage done by the theft, not just the value of the wire, but the consequences of knocking out people's power and access to the internet.
1: Simon says Bill C-14, which focused largely on bail reform, was passed into law this spring. It included increased sentences for thefts that damaged critical infrastructure. She says we'll have to wait and see if judges use the increased flexibility when imposing sentences. Angela Knight has a look at traffic.
5: In the Northeast, watch for a collision southbound on 52nd Street, just south of Rundlehorn Drive, so there are delays there. If you see a traffic problem anytime, please let me know. The number is 403-521-1010.
1: And in the forecast for Calgary, showers with the risk of a thunderstorm this afternoon, a high of 14 degrees. That continues into the evening with a low of 10 overnight. Tomorrow, rain and a high of 13 degrees. Friday, cloudy, a high of 17. And Lethbridge, showers with the risk of a thunderstorm today, a high of 14. Medicine Hat, showers with the risk of a thunderstorm, a high of 19.
6: Hey there, I'm Matea Roach. You're listening to Bookends. Today on the show, a graduate student who murders men in the name of justice. What could go wrong? Plus, Milena Jasenska was a courageous journalist, translator, and resistor of the Nazi regime. So why do most people only know her as Franz Kafka's lover? A recent novel tells her story. Pop culture loves a vigilante killer, someone who's willing to get blood on their hands in order to keep the rest of us safe. But that guy is usually a guy, often white, often wearing a costume. But what if we imagine a vigilante as a young Black woman? And what if her victims were problematic men who abused their power and spread misogyny online? Imani Thompson explores this idea in her debut novel, Honey. It's about the sticky politics of race, gender, and

0: and violence seen through the eyes of a serial killer who's also a graduate student at Cambridge. Honey is dark, provocative, and one of this year's buzziest debuts. Imani Thompson joins me now from her home in London to talk all about it. Hi, Imani. How's it going?
1: I'm good, thank you. Thank you so much for having me.
0: Women serial killers are rare, both in real life and also, I would say, in fiction. And I'm wondering why you wanted to flip the script with a story about a female serial killer.
1: Largely because we always see the woman as a victim to violence, and I was so sick of watching this on our screens and seeing that violence very glamorized as well. So when I came up with the idea for the novel and this, you know, the premise of a female serial killer who's on the hunt for some of the world's bad men, I thought, well, what's interesting to me about violence there is to very consciously flip the lens and have her kill men in ways that women are often killed. And the idea is that the reader should feel very uncomfortable with this, because we should always feel very uncomfortable with the violence that's so prolific in our culture that we're seeing.
0: You mentioned this idea of male violence against women sometimes being glamorized in these pop culture depictions that we see. What do you think that does, I guess, to the culture that that's something that's so normalized, and yet we see less of that script being flipped of what does it look like for women to be violent and for men to be the victims?
1: I think when it's glamorized on our screens, you know, I'm thinking of certain movies or TV shows, it makes the viewer feel that this is okay, or the viewer becomes numb to that sort of violence. And I think that really dangerously can spill out beyond the screen, actually, into society. So my point being in flipping it is to say, well, why do we never see victim perpetrator ever changed? We're so used to seeing violence against women and so used to seeing them in that victim position, and that shouldn't be normalized in any way.
0: Your main character in this novel, Yrsa, studies sociology as a graduate student at the University of Cambridge. And I know that you also have a background in sociology, also went to Cambridge. You clearly think very deeply about socio-political elements of human connection and how we live together. But you're writing from a perspective of a character who's quite antisocial. And I'm curious about what interested you about stepping into those shoes as a novelist.
1: It was really fun for me to write her because she is a woman. She's a woman of color in an institution that's not built for her. And she's very aware of the political dynamics around her and where she sits on those hierarchies of power. But because, as you say, she is in this antisocial position, she's therefore not affected emotionally as more normal people might be by these power dynamics around her. And she kind of enjoys them. She enjoys manipulating people. She enjoys the game playing. So that allowed me to really bear into all of these social dynamics, but to not have to victimize her in that space, because she is very far from a victim to the point that she herself has victims. And she has this God complex that allows her to rise above all of the identity politics that she's seeing.
0: For a character like that, is there an element of studying sociology to look at things in this clinical way? Like, is that what appeals to her about it? Because I imagine that you and your character, Yrsa, came to sociology probably from very different places and had different things that piqued your interest in the field.
1: Potentially, it's true. I've never really thought about what draws her to sociology, but it would be that, you know, sociology, it's the deconstruction of why we do what we do, of all of those power dynamics, historic and modern. So you're right that she would love to kind of garner that information on people. It gives you like this sort of psychological insight into people. I personally came to it because I actually started off doing English literature, and I just had so many questions about the world, about the climate crisis, structural racism. And when I was 4 weeks into the main medieval literature and I looked at the course, I thought, oh, I don't know if the subject is going to quite answer all of my questions. And then I went to a sociology lecture with a friend and I was like, this is amazing. This is how my mind works, because I also love to deconstruct. I think it's quite true of a novelist too. You're constantly asking why, and you like the ticks of human behavior.
0: I want to ask a bit more about this Cambridge setting, because the novel Honey does largely unfold against the backdrop of Cambridge. And part of what Yrsa as a character is going through is she's navigating that space as a young Black woman who's decidedly a minority in that space, and it's constantly being pointed out to her. Did you draw on some of your student experiences to shape the setting of the story and kind of how she's navigating that space?
1: I definitely did for the general setting of Cambridge, you know, what I learned about colleges, supervisions, the internal politics that happens at the university. A lot of the microaggressions that you're talking about, lots of those were made up, but they were kind of drawn on things I'd read, things people had told me about the university of old, things my friends there were currently experiencing. So it was me kind of pinning it all into a big melting pot and creating my own Cambridge

0: world for her. But it was really important to me to show all sides of the university, you know, very much so she experiences those microaggressions. It's a space not made for her, but equally she's really thriving in that space and she's teaching very radical work and learning very radical work like I did as well. So I think the university is just such a microcosm of all things that are going on.
1: I'm interested in kind of what was going on politically within Cambridge at the time that you would have been there and at the time that you're writing about, because I think you and I are around the same age. Like, I'm 27. I think you're also late 20s.
0: I am also 27.
1: Yeah. Okay. So if I think back to when I was in school, like 2015 to 2020 was when I did my undergrad. It was a time where these discussions about students of color, queer and trans students experiencing micro and macroaggressions in universities was like incredibly widely discussed. And then also there was some pushback from, as we see in your novel, students that were within the majority who were kind of like, why do we have to talk about this stuff all the time? Was that also true to your experience of being at Cambridge, I guess, in the late 2010s?
0: Yeah, it definitely was. I remember a Telegraph, I think it was, article that came out about universities becoming too woke. So this was a big conversation that was happening around wokeness, about freedom of speech. And it's why I put that scene in at the beginning of the novel, because I always got so frustrated when these conversations arose. And I remember, you know, like friends' parents telling me, oh, but do you find that your politics course is too woke? And I'm like, how can it be too woke when I don't study a single woman of color in my first year? I just feel that the conversation around freedom of speech is because the majority and who that university was historically built for, they never had to question how they speak in that space to get heard. And now there is, rightly so, a pushback and different authors and writers being put onto reading schemes. And I think it's making, you know, those older white men go, oh, what? Like, we have to now think about what we say. And even just the having to think about it, they're so affronted by that. But, you know, as Yusa says in the book, well, women of color, people of color, marginalized voices have always had to think about what they say. So it was a very hotly debated topic.
1: Mm. Yusa, when we first meet her in this novel, she's in a place of, yes, she's, you know, she's teaching, she's quite successful at Cambridge, but she is also feeling a little bit stuck and unmotivated by her PhD research. And then we see her quite early on make the leap from she's just this PhD candidate stuck in a rut to she's targeting men and has this whole other darker dimension to what she's doing. How does she make that leap from this brilliant but sort of unmotivated academic to a serial killer?
0: Yeah, I know. I'm kind of showing the perils of the academic boredom. So she does begin the novel pretty bored. And then she accidentally kills someone at the beginning. So there's a professor, he's been having an affair with one of her friends. He's, you know, said he's going to leave his wife and he doesn't. And now he's also stealing the research of her friends. So she finds herself in a garden with him and she thinks, I'm just going to give him a little sting, and knocks a bee into his San Pellegrino. And then he goes into anaphylactic shock and she watches this happen and goes, oh, you know what? I really got a kick out of that. So she surprises herself, I suppose, by becoming a serial killer. And the second kill is also not so premeditated. And then it becomes much more thought through.
1: Yeah, I want to ask about that motif of the bee, because, of course, the title of the novel is Honey, which is a bit of a nod to that first kill. What did you want to explore through the motif of bees and honey? Like, where does that come from?
0: The initial image was actually very much leaning on Beyoncé and her album Lemonade, which I just think is so great. So that's why the bee into the lemonade. But I thought there was really great imagery around the kind of the swarming, the stickiness of it, that sweetness and the honey trap. Also the fact that men often call women honey. It just felt a word that was very rich in like imagery and metaphor.
1: You mentioned earlier on that Irsa's first kill is accidental, or second one also not very premeditated. But as the novel moves on, she develops more and more intentionality, I would say, in terms of how she's selecting her victims. One of Irsa's targets is this social media influencer that I would say to me is most reminiscent of Andrew Tate. So it's somebody who encourages violence or extremely poor behavior against women, who's been accused of trafficking underage girls, but obviously also has this massive online following of people that are kind of looking to him as an example of what masculinity should be. How do you see social media and online culture playing a role in how misogyny manifests itself now? Because it seems like you must also kind of be interested in it as a broader subject. I don't know.
0: I definitely am. It's interesting because at the time I was writing, I was very much looking at incel and incel culture. And now I feel this new phrase has come about, the manosphere. And there was a Louis Theroux documentary on it recently.

0: So, you know, it's quite depressing that when I was writing and now it's being published into arguably even worse an online landscape around this. And I found that documentary really fascinating, super depressing, mainly because it feels that the men at the top perpetuating this, they will say anything to make money, and they're hugely exploiting the men who are looking up to them. And I think one of the most alarming things in the documentary is this group of teenage boys who like runs up to one of these influencers, and they're so excited to meet him. They're meeting this idol. And I think there are so many conversations and that need to be had around social media and about what young people are looking at. I mean, in the UK, they've recently brought bans in on social media for younger people, which I think is really, really important, because people are being really groomed in these spaces, and it's just allowing this absolute bubbling up of misogyny.
1: One thing Irsa sort of grapples with as she's thinking about incel culture, the manosphere, is that she can kind of understand, okay, I get why men are maybe compelled by this online culture of misogyny. There are also a lot of women, though, that become attracted to these spaces and become attracted to this ideology, even though it's extremely overtly hostile to them. Why do you think it is that some people participate eagerly in this culture that very clearly, without hiding it, does seek to disempower them?
0: God, it's such a good question, and I wish I had all the answers. But I think something I feel about these online spaces is people like a story, and quite a simple story to explain their lives back to them. So kind of as you said, like, there's a lot of people feeling very disenfranchised with late stage capitalism as we're at. And it's very confusing when you look out politically into the world or online with all of the different things that are going on. So I can understand it in these young men that they're being given a story that says, here's how you become powerful. You are powerful. This is what you do. And I don't know if it's a similar thing for women who are following that as well. I mean, it's interesting, isn't it, that it comes with the rise of trad wives online as well. And this kind of return to that traditional sense of femininity, or it's okay if I'm just in my home and I do the domestic thing and I have children and I don't have to think about the rest of it. Maybe potentially I sort of tie it to religious beliefs in that, in a way, this sense of needing answers to why we're here.
1: I'm glad you brought up the sort of connection with trad wife culture, and even the fact that a lot of people who don't believe that women should live a, air quotes, traditional lifestyle, still finding it oddly compelling to follow trad wives on Instagram or TikTok or look at their Pinterest boards or whatever. I think what you mentioned about capitalism also probably does tie into that, in the sense of a lot of women probably look at the fact that, okay, what has feminism done for me? I have to work, and also I still have to do all the domestic stuff around the house. Wouldn't it maybe be easier if my responsibilities were more limited? Like, I don't know. What are your thoughts on that?
0: Yeah, I think it could definitely be a thing. As you say, it's like, oh, now I'm burning the stick at all ends. And I think maybe this, it's been interesting talking to some guys recently, because I've kind of asked them about this and masculinity, the crisis of, and they do say, you know, before it was that as a man, you would just provide and that was what you did and you knew that's what you would do. And I was talking to this one guy recently and he was like, but that's not enough anymore. Women are making more money than men. You know, I've got to be a good listener. I've got to cook. And I think there's this sort of like crisis that potentially both genders are in because of this. And it is just this return to a simple idea, which we know, of course, is not true. And even the idea of the trad wife is so funny, because it's women online saying, your man should provide, here's how to bake sourdough. But they're probably making way more money than their husbands through all this Instagram advertising. So it's kind of like the manosphere and the men at the top. It feels a bit like a pyramid scheme in all senses, that money is ultimately being made underneath these philosophies.
1: Mm-hmm. I'm speaking with Imani Thompson about her debut novel, Honey. I'm Matea Roach, and you're listening to Bookends. Imani, we've talked a bit about anger and rage and how they've come up in this novel. And the stereotype in particular of the angry Black woman is one that Irsa and some of her friends as well get labeled with, I think particularly when they're not afraid to kind of speak their minds within a university environment. Why did you want to explore that trope in this novel?
0: So when I came up with the idea for the book that first afternoon, and I thought, okay, I'm going to have this woman on the hunt for these men. And I thought, well, she'll definitely be called an angry Black woman. And I thought, where does that stereotype come from? You know, who is it serving? Who has it served? And it was my first big intellectual question into the book. And I did initially think I would be satirizing ideas of female rage and writing into rage. And what was really interesting is that quite quickly with ESO, I realized that she wasn't driven by rage, and her character moved to a space beyond rage that was actually far more interesting and I think probably truer to

0: to someone who is repeatedly killing as they are. So I also remember reading Audre Lorde's The Uses of Anger, which is a fantastic essay, which was kind of, again, like the cornerstone of my early thinking about this. And ultimately, I think that stereotype comes from the fact that women are very legitimate in feeling their rage, Black women especially throughout history. So it's been delegitimized because it's such a powerful emotion. And that's what Audre Lorde talks about in her essay. She says, you know, if you tap into this, it's a liberating act of clarification. So of course, if you're oppressing people, you can't have them tapping into that. And I think we should think about it as women now as well. If we're in this culture and with the Epstein files and everything that's going on, there could be a lot of, oh, don't be too angry, women. You're just being an angry woman. But again, we should be angry.
1: It's interesting that you mention anger is possibly liberating or something that's really powerful. It is also something that if you experience a lot of it, it can be difficult. Like, it can feel too much internally. And Irsa and her boyfriend, one of her boyfriends that she's seeing during this novel, at one point they have an argument about anger where he suggests that there's an upper limit to your anger, that sometimes you need to put it aside in order to just enjoy your life on its own terms. I'm curious what your take on that is. Like, is there such a thing sometimes as being too angry that it is not serving you anymore?
0: Oh, it's a good question. And writing Yes, Sir, and starting off writing Honey, I was quite interested by the fact that I don't think I experience that much anger. Like, I'm not a very angry person. And I sometimes feel like maybe I should be angrier, or I should tap into it a little bit more than I do. So I often feel the absence of it. And I think it's probably like just with everything in life, there's a balance. You don't want it to consume you and eat you up, but equally, you don't want to be so accepting of things that you miss the things you should be really angry about, and therefore what that anger is showing you about society at large. So, I mean, in my day-to-day, I have moments when I read things online and yeah, I can feel a rage bubbling up, and I think that's useful. It goes pretty quickly, but sometimes I think, no, I should hold on to that because there is information there.
1: What do you think it is about you that leads you in particular to just not hold on to anger in that way? Because I think that there maybe is a nature-nurtured element to it. Like, I can think of friends of mine that are much like you describe. You know, they might read an article, get really fired up about it, and then within half an hour, that's kind of gone. I also know people that are just incredible grudge holders and will stay angry about something for an incredibly long time. And it is always of great interest to me, like, okay, why is it that two people can experience something very similar or hear about a very similar thing going on in the news and have just such different emotional responses to it?
0: I think that a lot of it comes from, and largely the reasons I studied sociology, I love to understand where something is coming from and why. And I think as soon as you start to pull something apart or pull someone apart, quite quickly you find things that you can empathize with, or there's just an understanding. I always remember when I was a kid and my mum used to say to me, you know, I'd like come home and start going off about someone at school. And she'd be like, yeah, but you have to think about why that happened, or maybe things are going on at home, you know, like, is it necessary to be that angry with them? So that was instilled in me in a very young age to always ask why. And I also feel that the more you understand about the structures of society, the anger can sort of be quick to fade because you're putting it into this much larger picture. You know that the man who's writing that article online is coming from a space that's, you know, a structure that's history's old in its making and its power. So once you know that, you sort of see individuals less as terrible people in and of themselves, and more like, I think we are largely all victims of these power systems, just in very different ways, of course.
1: You mentioned your mum just now and some of how she's influenced maybe the way you see the world and move through it. I understand she's played a pivotal role as well in your journey to becoming a writer. Can you tell me a bit more about your relationship with your mum and how she influenced you on your kind of path to becoming a novelist?
0: Yeah, I should also say that the maternal line is a big thing in the book, and my mum is nothing like mum in this book, nor was my grandmother like her either. No, my mum is an amazing supporter, and she, when I was young, she gave me the books that I think really made me a writer. So she read to me Mallory Blackman's Noughts and Crosses, for instance, which is just such an incredible book and really opened my mind to what words can do. She's just a hugely creative mind herself, and she actually gave Honey its title. I came came up with the idea when I was sat in a cafe chatting to her, and she was like, you should call it Honey. So yeah, pivotal in lots of ways.
1: You mentioned the maternal relationship in the novel is

0: not like your relationship with your mother, because Irsa does have this very complex relationship with her mother. Her mother's quite cold towards her, maybe sees some of the darkness in her daughter. What did you want to explore in their mother-daughter dynamic?
1: So the big thing for me about the maternal line was it was my way of A, rooting the novel in her of spirituality that comes from her grandmother, a real Caribbean heat, but also looking at ideas of inherited trauma. So going back to that nature nurture, as you mentioned, but I wanted, when I was looking at inherited trauma, to subvert that as well. So this is why the women down this maternal line have done some interesting things with men, shall we say. And for it, Candice was really interesting as a character because it took me so many drafts to figure her out. She was very enigmatic to me, like she is very enigmatic to Yissa. And to me, she is trying to protect her daughter from how she knows her daughter can be and the things that Yissa doesn't understand about herself.
0: Yeah, you mentioned a sense of obviously Caribbean culture and then spirituality that comes along with that being passed down through the maternal line from grandmother to mother to Irsa in this novel. Is that something that's in your background as well? Like, where did that come from in the novel?
1: So my grandma was born in Jamaica and she came over to the UK when she was 18. So all of the food in the book is very, again, inspired by her. She used to send me chicken curry in the post when I was at university. She's one of those grandmothers that's always like, you're not eating enough. But I loved that idea of using food as a metaphor for, you know, recipes that are passed down, but also other behaviors that are passed down between these women. You know, she makes this goat curry and her grandmother says, if you need to appease the spirits, make it hot. So you know that there's something going on in Yissa's bloodline that is creating the woman that we see today.
0: Mm. Now that this novel, you know, obviously been working on it for quite a long time, it's now being taken up by readers. And I'm interested to know what the response has been like, especially from male readers, because you're reversing the subject-object position, as you mentioned earlier. Like, men exist in this book kind of largely as objects. And that's not something that all male readers, I guess, are used to.
1: Yeah, and I've kind of been trying to understand how male readers feel about this. I did do a book club and this question was asked to the group and I didn't really get like a solid answer. I think, interestingly, with men, sometimes I've asked my friends, it kind of goes over their head a bit, I might say, like their objectification in the novel. I feel because they're so used to not being objectified that even reading it, it's sort of like there and gone, is my feeling. I mean, like some of my dad's friends have read it who are like so far from my target audience, so they said they've really enjoyed the book and they've enjoyed that it was, you know, had a messy ending and things like this. But I'm like you. I'd like to know from more male readers how they feel.
0: All right. Well, I guess, yeah, let's keep the lines of communication open. Any Bookends listeners, if you read the book, let us know how you feel. Imani, thank you so much for joining us today. It's been so much fun chatting with you.
1: No, you asked really great questions. Thank you so much for having me.
0: Imani Thompson is the author of Honey. She joined me from her home in London. I'm Matea Roach, and this is Bookends. We'll be right back after the news.

0: This is a CBC News update. It is cloudy and 13 degrees at the CBC in Northwest Calgary. 1:30. Good afternoon. I'm Kenny Mason. An Australian man has been fined $600 after a black bear got into his food at a Banff National Park campground. He pled guilty in Canmore Court of Justice this morning. The man told Parks Canada he left food out at the Rampart Creek campground in a bear-resistant bag earlier this month. The bear got into it and ate tuna and pepperoni. The bear also tore a hole in his tent. The campground remains closed to tents and tent trailers. If a bear becomes used to human food, it can lead to it being relocated or euthanized. An effort to return to threatened fish species to Banff National Park is showing some success. Parks Canada says West Slope cutthroat trout have been spawning naturally at Hidden Lake near Lake Louise. The agency has been bringing incubated eggs to try and grow the population. The restoration work began in 2011. Shelley Humphreys is an aquatic specialist with Parks Canada. She says the number of fish is increasing.
1: Overall, the numbers are in really good shape. We just want to now see them spawning in the streams, because there are some places in the stream where we're also expecting them to spawn in the future, not just up in the headwater lake.
0: The federal agency is doing similar projects in multiple lakes and creeks in the national park. The goal is to get fish off the threatened list. In the forecast for Calgary, showers with the risk of a thunderstorm this afternoon, a high of 14 degrees. Showers with the risk of a thunderstorm this evening and a low of 10 overnight. Tomorrow, rain and a high of 13 degrees. And Friday, cloudy and a high of 17 degrees. 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
2: Hi, welcome back to Bookends. I'm Matea Roach. When you think of Franz Kafka, you probably think of his strange and unsettling fiction. You may also remember his passionate love affair with his first translator, Milena. But who was Milena? What's her story? Milena Jasenska was Kafka's first translator, and his correspondence to her is collected in the book Letters to Milena. It might be the most revealing of all of Kafka's works, offering a glimpse into his most intimate self. But we only have one side of that conversation, because Milena's responses to Franz Kafka have never been found. And that's where novelist Christina Stima steps in. In Letters to Kafka, she gives voice to Milena Jasenska, a woman who was so much more than just Kafka's lover. Christina Stima joined me in studio to tell me all about Milena and all about her novel. Hi, Christine. How are you?
3: I'm doing well. Long-time listener, first-time caller.
2: Thank you. Well, congratulations on the release of this novel. I know you worked on it for, I think, 12 years.
3: Indeed.
2: How does it feel to have this book out in the world?
3: Whew. I mean, it's huge for me, especially because throughout the past 12 years, I never really knew if it was ever going to see the light of day. It was so much research and so much kind of trying to inhabit that world that's at some points it felt overwhelming. And to finally be at the finish line, I mean, I'm just full of joy.
2: So Letters to Kafka imagines the life of Milena Jasenska, who's this woman who is maybe best known as Kafka's lover, but also has this incredible life story all of her own that has nothing to do with Franz Kafka.
3: Yeah.
2: I understand you actually weren't a big Kafka head before diving into Milena's life. How did you first encounter her?
3: It was 12 years ago, and I was living in the UK. I was living in London, and I was totally broke. And I found out that there was a fellowship that was offered out of a university in Vienna. And so it was called the Milena Jasenska Fellowship for Journalists. I was like, well, who is Milena Jasenska? I'd never heard of her. So, you know, I did a Google search, and I came across like a sparsely populated Wikipedia page, and I don't know, there was something in me where

0: And Scar, I'd never heard of her. So, you know, I did a Google search and I came across like a sparsely populated Wikipedia page. And I don't know, there was something in me where I still wasn't satisfied. And almost everything written about her is either in German or in Czech, which I don't speak. But I was able to find 5 books that had been translated into English. And so I bought all 5. And after I was done reading them, I was just like, what an incredible story and what an incredible life and what a shame that I had never heard of her. And you know how sometimes when you can hear about a really interesting story from history and some people might think to themselves, wow, they should make a movie out of that. Well, I thought to myself, wow, someone should write a novel about that. And then I realized, wait a minute, I'm someone, you know, and that's kind of, that was the impetus for starting this whole thing.
1: What was it about Milena's story in particular that you found so compelling that you thought, I need to be the person to dive into this more and turn this into a novel?
0: Well, one of the major things was that she existed during a time where to be a woman who was also making her living as a writer was so ostentatious and so unexpected. I mean, you have to understand that she's living... She's a Czech woman, married, living in Vienna at the end of the Great War. And if you didn't die in the Great War, then the Spanish flu epidemic finished you off. And the Austro-Hungarian Empire has collapsed. And there's fuel shortages and coal shortages and bread lines and inflation is through the roof. And men are coming back from the front with hastily patched up faces and phantom limbs, and respectable women are selling their bodies on the street to support their families. And Milena is like, you know what? I'm going to be an author. Like, it's just so, like, I just think it takes so much character and so much moxie. And, you know, we learn more and more each day about how men's accomplishments are almost always the result of the women in their life. And that's kind of what I wanted for Milena. I wanted her to not be known as Kafka's lover. I wanted him to be known as hers.
1: Mm-hmm. Now, that being said, I think the sort of inroad for a lot of people in learning about Milena is actually through these letters. And it's kind of outside the norm to have learned about her independently and then gotten into this relationship. In your novel, we see the first time that they meet is this chance encounter in a cafe in Prague. Mm-hmm. Milena is 23, Kafka is 36. Mm-hmm. There's this immediate mutual attraction. What transpires between them and what do you think drew them together besides that they just happened to collide in space in this cafe?
0: That's an interesting question because, you know, I think that Milena viewed herself in a way that wasn't represented in her status in society. You know, she came from a really well-to-do family in Prague. Her father ran an oral surgery. And when she decided to get married, it was against her father's wishes because she married a Jewish man. And so she had to run off to Vienna. But while she had been living in Prague, you know, she had rubbed elbows with the intelligentsia and the literate social circles of Czech society and Bohemian society at the time. But when she moved to Vienna, she was broke. You know, her husband didn't really share his wages with her. And so she had to port luggage at the train station just to make ends meet. She was incredibly intellectual, though. You know, she comes from, like her aunt had also been a writer for, she had written like cultural papers for Czech newspapers or magazines. And so I think she felt like, I don't deserve to be working here at this train station. I deserve to kind of express my my thoughts and my cultural feelings and my intelligence in the written word. So when she's in Prague and she's at the famed Café Arco, which was a famous café in the center of Prague where all the Czech intelligentsia used to hang out, and she runs into him, I think that felt like where she's supposed to be, you know? Kafka at this point is, he's not the famous name that we know now, but he is well known within Czech and German circles at this point. He's well read enough. And so that kind of felt like a meeting of minds. It was, okay, I've met my match. I've met my intellectual equal. And so I think that it also sparks what turns out to be an erotic and sexual attraction mm-hmm. through that.
1: Now, there are a lot of people that are ride or die for Kafka that take his work very seriously. I think probably care a lot about the way that he's portrayed. Mm. Was there any amount of nervousness in having to write him almost as a character who you show him to be quite flawed.

0: Auden. I would say neurotic would be the primary word that I would use to describe Kafka as he appears in this novel.
1: Mm-hmm. Well, I think that any Kafka head, if that's a term. I think that if you know his works well, you know that he was incredibly neurotic. I mean, he was obsessed with his own self-identity. He was incredibly insecure about his sexuality and how he presented to people because he had lived his life suffering with tuberculosis. And even though, you know, half of Europe at that point in time had faulty lungs because of the flu epidemic, you know, he was really, the first time him and Milena correspond to each other, he's at a sanatorium in Italy, in the Dolomites. So, you know, he really struggled with his body image because he couldn't grow to be like a big, hulking, tall, dark, and handsome man. He struggled with that. He struggled with authority. His works are very much littered with a disdain for authority. And so although he's not the main focus of the story, it is Milena's story, I wanted the themes that Kafka has worked with and dabbled with in his works to kind of find their way in there. And if that means that Kafka doesn't come across as like this hallowed figure that people have put him in for the past century, then so be it.
0: Mm-hmm. Yeah, I think it's interesting you mentioned that the themes of Kafka's work come through in this book. I feel like there are almost parallels between the things that Kafka writes about in his fiction and some of the things that Milena goes on in her life post her relationship with Kafka, because he dies in 1924. She lives until 1940, and you write a little bit about what happens to her afterwards. She goes on to write quite a lot about, you know, fascism, anti-fascism. You know, she's a defender of the Jewish people under the Nazi regime. What did she write about before that, though? What was her path kind of into journalism? How did she get interested in dealing with some of this subject matter in her work?
1: Mm-hmm. Well, her first essays were published in Czech cultural magazines, and they were basically reports from Vienna. And they were mostly, like, they started off, you know, being quite severe because, you know, in 1918, 1919, 1920 Vienna, it's quite dire on the streets of Vienna. There are a lot of people that are really suffering. And so her first feuilleton, as we say, was about that, about what it's like being on the streets of Vienna in this time period. And I think that that lends itself later on in the 30s, leading up to her arrest in 1939. It all kind of paints a picture because she knows what it's like to go through a war and to suffer. And in the 1930s, people were not, you know, they weren't stupid. They knew that they were marching towards another war. They knew Europe was about to fall under tyranny again. And so she was very much concerned with the social aspects when she first started writing. And I think that filtered a lot into her writing later on in her life.
0: Letters to Kafka is a work of fiction, but it's very, very rich in specific facts, specific details. And from what I understand, you actually spent 4 years researching the novel before you even began writing, which included a lot of trips to Vienna and Prague to be in the places that Milena lived. Mm-hmm. Can you talk a bit about that process?
1: I scoured through census records and voter rolls and declassified military files. I interviewed one of her biographers. I took notes at all of the museums. I had to become basically a scholar about the Nazi occupation of Czechoslovakia and also who was in charge of that. And so it was a lot of visits to concentration camps. I discovered some things in situ that weren't in any text I came across. The biggest thing was that when Milena was arrested by the Gestapo in 1939, she was arrested at her last known address, which was literally a mere 4 minute walk from Kafka's grave. Like, you could walk down the street into the new Jewish cemetery and his grave was right there. That was not in any text I came across. And he had been dead for 15 years by the time she was arrested. So when I realized walking down that street that, like, wait a minute, he's right there, I was like, that had to be a choice. Why? Like, she could have lived anywhere in Prague. And this was kind of on the outskirts of Prague. Why would she choose to live near the new Jewish cemetery? So that to me was like, this is something that had I only done this research, you know, kind of online or in text, I wouldn't have discovered this on my own.
0: That's an amazing thing to discover, just kind of walking around and realizing this connection between two locations.
1: Yeah.
0: I know you also did travel back to Vienna for about a month during the process of writing the manuscript and kind of found a similar, just serendipitous connection between yourself and Milena.
1: I did.
0: Similarly situated, like really close in place. Can you talk about that story and what that discovery felt like?
1: Absolutely. I love telling this story. It makes me so happy. So I got a house sit in Vienna. I love to house sit when I travel because it's a way to travel the world and never pay for accommodation. And when I found out that over the Christmas holidays and New Year's, there was a month-long house sit in the heart of Vienna, I jumped at it. And the house sit was located on a street called Lerchenfelder Straße. And Milena and her first husband, Ernst Pollock, lived on Lerchenfelder Straße. Now, Lerchenfelder Straße is a really long street. It's not just a tiny little corner. So I didn't actually think much about it. I just thought, well, I'll be near her, you know, and I can walk by. I arrive at the house sit and I was literally across the street from that apartment that she lived in when she was corresponding with Kafka. And so I was super excited to just, you know, I was looking after this dog. So every time I would take the dog for the walk, I would walk by Milena's apartment and I'd be like, hi, Milena. And then one time I was walking by and the front door to the apartment block where she lived was open. And I like scooped up the puppy dog and I'm like, we're going in. And so up I went. Obviously, I wasn't able to enter her apartment. But in the book, I describe her, you know, going up and down the stairwell. I'm able to describe it because I was in that stairwell.
0: Wow.
1: I know what it looked like. And it was just such a joy to be walking her street and to see her neighborhood. And so in the book, you know, there's a lot of telegrams and letters that are sent. I know where that post office was because it's literally still up the street from where she lived in 1918. It was just so exciting. And I think that that excitement about that moment in time informed the work.
0: Mm-hmm. I'm speaking with Christina Stima, the author of Letters to Kafka. I'm Matea Roach, and you're listening to Bookends. Christine, one thing I loved about this book, Letters to Kafka, is in many ways an ode to the handwritten letter, I would say. Milena describes sending a letter as the next best thing to showing up at someone's door and kissing them. And you also have Kafka talking about drinking in Milena's letters in a state of near oblivion. You strike me as someone who perhaps has written some handwritten letters of your own. What's your relationship with handwritten letters?
1: It's a very detailed and storied relationship. I have been collecting old love letters from flea markets across Europe for, I would say, about 15 years. I have letters from the Great War, letters from the interwar period, letters from the Second World War. And these are, most of them are letters that are written from lovers that have been separated, families that are torn apart. They're writing about refugees that are pouring across the border. And then there's other letters, too, that aren't related to wars at all. I have a great stack of letters from like the 1970s of a love triangle in Belgium, you know, and like they don't really know about each other. And that's fantastic. I absolutely adore the act of letter writing and or telegrams because I feel like today, communication is so disposable. You know, you can send off a text message or an email within seconds, and you don't really think about the language that you're employing. But back then, especially during wartime, letters could take weeks, if not months, to arrive. And so you had to use, first of all, you had to employ like the greatest language there ever was. You had to really mean every single word that you said, but you had to use up the entire page, the margins, the back of the page, write on the envelope. It really, it's a way of communication that I think we've lost now because now people are just like, you up, you know, where back then they would, you know, really like bare their hearts and their souls to their loved one that's on the other side of the planet and they don't know when they're going to see them again. And so not only am I a big collector of love letters and telegrams, I also have tried amongst my friends who, because I lived in Europe for so long, I've tried to strike up letter writing with them.
0: And it's difficult because we're all in each other's social media. And so you know what's going on with them, you know? But at the same time, you also, you just don't want to, I don't want to communicate with my friends in Europe with just a like mm-hmm. or just like, you know, a cool emoji or whatever. I want to be able to express to them what's going on in my life. And I want to know what's going on in theirs. And a lot of the times I use my typewriters. I have three typewriters at home. What a surprise. And I love

0: to, that's the only time I really use my typewriters is when I write to my friends in Europe. And it's just so fun.
1: Yeah, I moved house recently and I found a bunch of letters that I had received or cards that I'd received specifically during the first, I would say, 12 to 18 months of the pandemic. Mm-hmm. So I have correspondence actually with a friend who was stuck on a military base in British Columbia. I had correspondence from my grandparents. Mm. And it was really interesting seeing the kind of depth of communication that was standard in those letters compared to if I were to, say, text my friend who is in the military, it would just have been so much more casual.
0: Totally. And it's interesting that you say, you know, you found those letters from the pandemic, because those letters that I receive from my friends, they mean so much more to me than perhaps an email I have saved in my Gmail. You know what I mean?
1: Which is funny because email also allows for that kind of longer form communication. And I have some very nice emails that I have saved in a folder. But there's something about maybe that deliberate and very tactile process.
0: Yeah, there's something about scratching the words into the page that makes it feel there's a little bit more gravity to it.
1: Your work and also just your hobbies and outside interests, you seem to have this fascination with like late 19th century into the mid 20th century period. Your previous book before Letters to Kafka was this short story collection called The Syrian Ladies Benevolent Society. And that book follows a family from the 19th century into the 20th century and beyond. Is there anything that you feel resonates between that time period and today? Like, are there things that are happening now where you feel that there's some sort of parallel?
0: I mean, obviously we have two major conflicts that are happening right now that definitely come to mind. But I think the biggest thing would be that when looking at the early 20th century and what went down in terms of those conflicts, you can predict what's going to happen in these conflicts and you can see the parallels. And I think it takes people like Milena, who weren't afraid to speak truth to power, in order to disrupt those things. So really, I think, you know, we don't learn from history. We say never again, and it happens again, and it happens again, and it happens again. This is not new. And the only thing is that people have their blinders onto history. And I think the more that we are attuned to history, the more that we can understand and find our way out of the conflicts we're going through right now.
1: I want to specifically touch on what happened to Milena at the end of her life, because you do have these scenes in the novel where we see her detention in a German prison in Prague in 1939, where she's being questioned by, I think it's Reinhard Heydrich, is it not? Who later was the architect or one of the architects of The Final Solution. Mm-hmm. Why was she being interrogated? Like, what was she doing at the time that made her such a dangerous person for the fascist regime?
0: Right. So in the 1930s, Milena has divorced Ernst Pollock and she's moved back to Prague. She's gotten married and divorced again. She has a young daughter. And in the 1930s in Prague, we are already seeing the winds of war blowing through Europe and fascism is on the rise. 1933, Nazis come to power in Germany, and obviously Germany borders on the former Czechoslovakia. So Milena was instrumental in fighting the rise of fascism in Europe, and specifically in Prague. You know, she hid Jews and dissidents in her home. Before the Nazis invaded Poland, so in the mid-1930s, she helped people escape over the border into Poland, including her ex-husband Ernst Pollock. She helped him escape, and he eventually settled in the UK. She also, because she was a writer, she contributed to banned publications denouncing the Nazis. You know, she was considered a beacon in terms of, you know, liberal thinking at the time. And so she was a threat to the German occupation of the former Czechoslovakia. And so she was arrested in 1939. And in the book, I have her being interrogated at Pankrack Prison by Obergruppenführer Reinhard Heydrich, who was known at the time as the Butcher of Prague. He was a real person. And he was one of the orchestrators at the Wannsee Conference of what is known as the Final Solution to the Jewish question, which was basically the extermination of the Jews in Europe, or Shoah, We don't know from history whether or not he actually interrogated her. In fact, I probably think he was such an important figure, it's highly unlikely that he interrogated her. But there was no way I was going to write a book in Prague during the Second World War, and he's not there. He had to be there. And she was accused of Rassenschein, probably mispronouncing that, but it was basically having carnal relations with Jewish people. You know, Ernst Pollock was a Jewish man. Franz Kafka was a Jewish man. And she had been very open about her relationship with Kafka, kind of like everybody knew about it. So she's sent off to Dresden to stand trial. And the historical record shows that she was acquitted of all charges. But Nazi Germany could not let her go because she was too important a political figure. And they couldn't allow her back on the streets of Prague in order to influence more people, contribute to banned publications, help more people in the underground resistance movement. And so they sent her to Ravensbrück, which was a women's concentration camp outside of Berlin. And that's kind of what we know from the historical record. What I tried to do in the book was I tried to color in and fill in the gaps of what we don't know.
1: There's this recurring line in your novel, which is a piece of advice that Milena's mother once gave her. And it's this line, there are two possibilities in life, to accept one's fate or to seek one's fate. Mm. I think what you just described of all of what Milena did, even despite extreme repression and really severe consequences that she faced for being this resistance worker and writer, she was certainly a person who sought her fate. Mm-hmm. But what do those words mean to you, to accept one's fate or to seek one's fate?
0: Well, it's interesting that you ask that because I very much feel as a 21st century woman that I still struggle with a lot of things that women of Milena's time struggled with. It's 2025 and we have all the rights in the world, you know, but we still are disadvantaged in terms of there's a wage gap. We are still abused by our intimate partners or by randoms on the street at record numbers. We only own 1% of the world's titled land, and we are discriminated against in almost every single country. So in a world that wasn't designed with women in mind, one has to seek one's fate rather than accept one's fate. I feel like, you know, I'm of a distinct ethno-cultural minority. And if I were to believe that in order to be like, you know, a good little woman, I have to behave like this, but not like this, and speak like this, but don't speak like this, and dress like this, but don't dress like this. If I wanted people to see me as that, I would never take any risks. And I would never color outside the lines. I would never break the glass ceiling. I refuse to live like that. And I wouldn't have it any other way. And, you know, this book took 12 years to finally come out. And I faced so much rejection. I mean, in the literary world, there's tons of rejection. Everybody knows that. But this book faced an enormous, I would say, hurdles that I didn't expect I'd have to jump through. And if I had just sat back and accepted that kind of rejection, then the book would never be here. It's because I had, you know, as the Jewish community might call chutzpah, because I, you know, very much feel akin to Milena in the sense that, like, you got to have gumption, you got to have guts, you got to have moxie. That's the only way, really, that you're going to achieve your dreams in this world. So rather than accept the fate that society tries to thrust upon you, you need to bust all that open and find your own fate.
1: Christine, thank you so much for coming in and chatting with me today. I often say hello and shout out my mother on this program. You've asked me to shout out your mother, Joan?
0: Joan.
1: All right. Well, hello, Joan, if you're listening.
0: Yay!
1: We love moms here at Bookends. Christine, thank you again so much.
0: Thank you.

0: That was Christina Stima talking about her recent novel, Letters to Kafka. We spoke back in August of 2025. This week's episode was produced by Katie Swales. Aili Yamamoto is our associate producer. Our senior producer is Jacqueline Kirk, and our executive producer is Aaron Balser. Three cheers for our audio tech, Hannah Barker, who puts up with all of my nonsense in the studio, and to the rest of the CBC Books team. I'm Matea Roach, and this is Bookends. Thanks for listening, and I'll see you next time. Because when the book ends, the conversation begins.
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6: With wildfires burning around the country, you might be worried about smoke in your home. A DIY air cleaner could help. We head to a workshop in Vancouver's Chinatown, teaching people to make them on the cheap.
7: This is CBC News. It is cloudy and 14 degrees at the CBC in Northwest Calgary at 2 o'clock. Good afternoon, I'm Kenny Mason. The minister responsible for Canada-U.S. trade is extending his trip in Washington. Dominic LeBlanc is hoping to cement a deal to head off looming 50% tariffs on Canadian exports to the U.S. CBC's Olivia Stefanovich reports.
8: Canada's negotiating team remains in Washington, D.C. to work out technical details on a proposed trade deal with the U.S. Canadian sources tell CBC News that the two countries are working toward an agreement that can be presented to U.S. President Donald Trump early next week before a new 50% levy against hundreds of Canadian imports is set to kick in next Wednesday. Now, negotiations are coming down to the wire here, with the minister responsible for Canada-U.S. trade, Dominic LeBlanc, and Canada's chief negotiator, Janice Charette, staying in D.C. to see this plan through. LeBlanc's office hasn't confirmed any more meetings this week. LeBlanc and Charette were tight-lipped going in and out of their one-hour meeting with U.S. Trade Representative Jameson Greer yesterday. And when he was leaving, LeBlanc told reporters that the Canadian team will have something more to say when the moment is right. Olivia Stefanovich, CBC News, Ottawa.
7: Members of Sturgeon Lake Cree Nation are looking for answers as the nearby proposed Wonder Valley AI Data Center project inches forward. The CBC's Eagle Anderson takes us to a town hall where leaders shared what they know.
9: We'll get going. We asked other parts.
10: Band members listened closely as Sturgeon Lake Cree Nation leaders shared what they know about the proposed facility that is being backed by celebrity investor Kevin O'Leary and his company, O'Leary Digital.

0: project.
1: DeLuca outlined environmental issues and wildlife impacts and says the project still has to clear regulatory and consultation hurdles. The question and answer portion of the event was limited to band members only, but Chief Sheldon Sunshine told CBC News afterwards that conversations centered around water use and consultation.
2: They want to know what the impacts are going to be. That was pretty evident throughout the whole session. They just want more information.
1: Although O'Leary Digital did not attend this meeting, their CEO, Paul Palangian, said in an email that they remain committed to respectful consultation with the nation. Eagle Anderson, CBC News, Sturgeon Lake, Cree Nation.
3: NASA flew a research plane through massive clouds generated by BC's Pear Lake wildfire. CBC's Michelle Morton goes over why.
4: Matthew Bourbonnais is with UBC's Department of Earth and Environmental Sciences.
5: It just kind of reflects the type of fire behavior that we're seeing in British Columbia right now.
4: Online aviation tracking shows NASA's aircraft flew from Montana to the area above Clinton on Saturday. That's where the Pear Lake wildfire is burning. BC officials say the fire created pyrocumulonimbus clouds, which are formed by extreme smoke and heat. They can generate rain, lightning, and fire tornadoes. Bourbonnais says if these intense fires are creating lightning, more fires could start.
5: The big thing is around that kind of safety element for people that are on the ground, the firefighters, aircraft.
4: NASA says measuring and mapping the dangerous storms as they develop will help scientists forecast them in the future. Michelle Morton, CBC News, Vancouver.
3: And the lightning that comes along with those summer storms can also be beneficial for crops. Semiton Omosu is a research scientist at Olds College of Agriculture and Technology. He says lightning splits the atmospheric nitrogen to create an organic fertilizer.
6: The rainwater carries that nitrogen, forms nitrous oxide, and gets into the soil. And it acts as a very natural and beneficial nitrogen fertilizer. Much better than synthetic fertilizer that we get to buy.
3: Omosu says nitrogen occurs naturally in the atmosphere and the spark of lightning creates nitrous oxide, which provides nutrients to the soil. He says scientists at the college are now trying to recreate the split through technology, which could result in a commercial fertilizer product. Jenny Howe has a look at traffic.
7: There is a collision in the northeast on the ramp from 16th Avenue to southbound Deerfoot Trail. That's blocking the left-hand merge lane, creating some backups right now. If you do see anything else going on, you can let me know at star or pound 1010 or 403-521-1010, and I'll be back with full traffic reports all afternoon on the home stretch after the 3 o'clock news.
3: And in the forecast for Calgary, showers with the risk of a thunderstorm at a high of 14 degrees today. That continues overnight with a low of 10. Tomorrow, rain and a high of 13. Friday, cloudy and a high of 17 degrees.
8: Across the country this summer, air quality has been top of mind for many.
9: I'm asthmatic, so I'm a little worried about going out too often in this.
10: Well, it smells like smoke, like campfire burning.
8: People in Vancouver speaking under a hazy sky a few days ago because of drifting smoke from wildfires burning across BC and Washington State. Environment Canada issued an orange alert for air quality across BC's Fraser Valley, meaning the health risk was very high. Experts warned people to take it easy and stay inside.
11: The joke we often like to make is, if you were ever looking for an excuse for an off day for your workout routine, this is it. You can take that break today.
8: Just a few weeks earlier, people in Ontario had the same concerns.
12: My eyes are burning, my lungs are burning, I've got a splitting headache.
13: I could taste and smell smoke, so I donned my N95 because I am concerned about breathing in all of the smoke.
8: Choking through heavy smoke drifting from more than 100 wildfires in northern Ontario, Toronto briefly recorded the worst air quality in the world. The city sky, a sickly yellow.
14: It's a little eerie, apocalypse now kind of feeling.
8: As the smoke drifted down to places like New York, people were reminded of the intensely hazy orange skies from three summers ago. I'm Stephanie Skenderis. I'm guest hosting What on Earth this week. This summer, we're showcasing some of our episodes that are worth another listen. Today, we're revisiting a story about a DIY way to have cleaner air at home. We first brought you this story when I was guest hosting the show in August of 2024.

0: Good morning, everybody.
1: 各位早上好.
0: Thank you very much for coming today.
2: In Chinatown Plaza, a mall in the heart of downtown Vancouver, about 20 people sit at a group of tables, waiting for instructions on what to do with the stack of supplies in front of them. Scissors, pencils, rulers, duct tape.
0: Not all duct tape is created equal.
2: And a pile of boxes containing large box fans.
0: Step one, open the box and take out the fan.
2: It's not exactly obvious what they're up to. At work, alone and in pairs, busy crafting, and passersby are curious.
0: Are you here for the workshop? You're just looking? We're making air cleaners here for fire smoke.
2: Those air cleaners will go home with the people building them. It's all part of an ongoing workshop geared towards people who are vulnerable to the effects of wildfire smoke, like elderly folks. This session is for seniors who speak Mandarin and Cantonese, like Li and Li, speaking to us with the help of a translator.
3: He feels very confident with the workshop. That's why he's motivated to come.
2: His friend, Liu Wencheng, sitting next to him, weighs in too.
4: So
3: he was saying he was helping him. So he was saying that, you know, to have air freshen the filter, it will keep their health healthy, and then the air they breathe in will be better for them. Yeah.
2: Both are building their own air cleaners as wildfires rip through parts of BC, sometimes bringing smoke to Vancouver and with it serious health risks, even inside. Still, the atmosphere here is light, and with simple instructions, it's less than an hour before the group is putting on the finishing touches.
0: Yay! Okay, let's stand it up and see if it stands. You did a good job. Good job.
2: And as a parting gift,
0: we have some stickers here if you want to put stickers on. I think these are dragonflies. Would you like to put a sticker on?
2: Or maybe like decorations for their new filters.
0: Yours is the first one that's done. Hooray! Hey, very good. Yeah! High five! Yay! Good job. We did a good job.
2: Okay, so that person you hear running the workshop, I want to introduce you to her.
5: My name is Anne-Marie Nickel. I'm a professor of professional practice in the Faculty of Health Sciences at Simon Fraser University. And I'm also a senior scientist at the Pacific Institute for Pathogens, Pandemics, and Society at SFU. And I'm the scientific director of the Healthy Indoor Environments Program at the BC Lung Foundation.
2: Anne-Marie, hello and welcome to What on Earth.
5: Hello, thanks for having me.
2: So we just heard you teaching that workshop about how to build air cleaners. How effective is this unit compared to the average air cleaner that you could buy?
5: These units are comparable to something that you would purchase for a couple hundred dollars in a hardware store or a big box store. But the difference is that it costs under $100 for people to make one on their own.
2: And when we say air cleaner, because I've only really ever heard of a filter or a purifier, so what do you mean by air cleaner?
5: An air cleaner is an air filter. In this case, it's an air filter attached to a fan that draws air through the filter, and it helps remove particulates from the air. And that's an important distinction. It doesn't remove gases. So sometimes people are concerned about NO2 or CO2 or other things in their rooms. These actually help remove fine particles. But those are often the things that are really problematic, particularly for fire smoke, things like PM2.5. But it also, they're really effective at reducing other particulates from your air, and that includes dust and pollen. And you know, animal hair, sometimes they get caught up in the filter. And even viruses and bacteria, these filters are actually adequate to be able to remove a significant proportion of those things from the air as well.

0: And how are they doing that? How do they work?
1: It really is that simple. You purchase a MERV 13 filter, and that number is actually quite important. That's sort of the sweet spot between it's a fine enough filter to remove the particles that are a problem, but it's not too fine to overheat the fan. So you need at least a 75 watt fan and this MERV 13 filter, and together that combination is really effective at improving air quality in a sort of a regular or smaller size space, not a huge space, but in a bedroom or about a 300 to 400 square foot space.
0: And when you say MERV, what does that mean exactly? Because I understand a MERV rating is how you judge how effective it is. Is that right?
1: That's right. So if you go to a hardware store and you stand there in the furnace aisle, you'll see different numbers on the filters, and often you'll see like an 8, that's pretty common, but you want to go up to a 13 because that has even more filtration capacity. They'll say on the front of the filter what it have little icons for what it removes. You can get higher grade filters, but they're not necessary, and they're also just more expensive.
0: So I'm in Toronto. I did not have a lot of experience with wildfire smoke until I first moved to Australia and lived through some pretty bad bushfire seasons. And then last year in Toronto, I think a lot of people here got their first introduction to what living in a very smoky city could be like. We really felt it last year. But for those of us who live in places that don't experience this regularly, can you explain to us what are the risks associated with wildfire smoke?
1: It really depends on who you are. I think everybody who's lived through a smoke incident knows that, you know, there's sort of a scratchy throat and there's a smell and people's eyes can water. There's sort of the general irritation. But if you're somebody who is older, or if you have an underlying condition like COPD and asthma, that's when it starts to be a real problem. Exposure to fire smoke is also associated with things like heart attacks and strokes. Because those particles are so fine, they cross through the lungs into the bloodstream and can lead to cardiovascular effects as well. So it's not just the irritating eyes, nose, and throat, and coughing. It's also some of these more serious conditions that can come from breathing wildfire smoke.
0: And forgive me if this sounds like it's oversimplifying, but could you just close your doors and windows? Like, is that enough to block it out?
1: That does help. And we do tell people to stay inside and not exercise outside when it's smoky. It never ceases to amaze me. You see people go jogging by when it's smoky, and like, that is really not a great idea for your health. But not everybody's house is impermeable to fire smoke. A lot of people have different systems that actually draw fresh air into their homes, and often that's not filtered properly. They might have a lower MERV rating on the filter or not filtered at all. And as a result, those systems pull air in and they pull the smoke in with them.
0: What's been your experience with wildfire smoke? Is that something you've dealt with a lot?
1: Growing up, spending summers in the Okanagan, forest fires weren't uncommon, but they were kind of episodic and short. I think living in Vancouver over the last 10 years, we've really seen a dramatic increase in the both frequency and the duration of wildfires. And then in the Okanagan, it's been that much worse. Last year in West Kelowna, there was an enormous fire. And I think it's really galvanized people throughout the Okanagan to recognize that they need to start doing things to improve their indoor spaces, not just staying inside, but trying to deal with the fire smoke that actually comes into their homes as well.
0: And what's the main benefit of making the cleaners in the way that you do at these workshops? Is it cost, effectiveness? Like, what's the main benefit of it?
1: When I started this, I thought, oh, we're helping to connect people with simple solutions. And that is true. It's a simple, cost-effective, low-barrier solution to reducing fire smoke inside. But as time went on, I realized that it serves a few other purposes, too. The workshops are surprisingly fun. People have a great time. They always leave smiling and laughing. They get to meet other people in their community who are concerned about the same issues. And they get a chance to ask questions. We have at the end, there's a session where people can, or a part where people can add stickers to their unit and sort of customize them. And we have bling and some fancy duct tape. And it's amazing what you can do. If you go to Michael's, there's all sorts of stuff that you can put on people's fans. But that time is time where people ask me lots of questions. They learn a lot about heat as well. We do not just smoke exposure, but we also talk about extreme heat. And then what happens when extreme heat and smoke happen at the same time, which is not uncommon here in BC as well. So it gives people this opportunity to ask more questions and then meet other people, which I think post-pandemic is actually quite important, kind of rebuilding our social connections.
0: So there's kind of two parts to it. It's the actual physical filter, or cleaner, sorry, and then there's all these other things that people are taking away. I just want to touch on the actual cleaner itself before we get more into the people. We can just imagine that I've made my own, and now I don't really know what to do with it. Where does it go in my house, and how do I take care of it?
1: And we have a handout that goes along with it. So when people come to the workshop, they get a few different things. One is the sheet of instructions, which also basically has the recipe for how to make the unit on it. And we've been able to offer these in many different languages, thanks to the City of Vancouver, who had them translated for us. We also provide handouts from the BC Centre for Disease Control on wildfire smoke risks, why it's important. We have them tailored for different populations as well. So there's an educational component that comes along with it. And then we have a how to use the box fan filter combination. So where to put it in your house. You don't want it to get wet because that reduces the efficacy of the filter. You want to leave some space for air to get around it. So don't push it up against a wall. You're not supposed to use it with an extension cord. And when you want to change it, which is when the filter starts to get dirty.
0: Oh, yeah, that's what I was going to ask. When do you replace it? So it's just when the filter starts to look dirty?
1: Yeah, it's kind of as long as a piece of string, right? You just don't know because it depends on how many fires that you might have in your area or really how dusty and dirty your space is inside. One of the benefits of this in a way is that you can really see what's in your indoor air because it builds up on the back of this filter and there's no cover on the back of it. So people see quite dramatically. And I've run them in my house and one of them was black. It was quite a surprise to see that it took about 8 months, but it's definitely discolored. And that's when you would want to start to replace the filter.
0: How affordable is this unit compared to replacement filters for a store-bought unit?
1: The HEPA filters themselves are very expensive. So if you're buying a HEPA filter unit, you'll know that replacing those filters can be hundreds of dollars. I have myself a Winix machine, and for me, it's over $120 each time I replace the filters, because there's a bunch. And I do that four times a year, so that really adds up. Since I've started using my own DIY ones, I'm replacing those filters, and those are $25 to just go to Home Depot or Canadian Tire. And so they are significantly more affordable to replace those filters.
0: So this is the physical self-made air cleaning unit that people get to leave with. What else do you hope that people take away from these workshops?
1: I want people to feel like they can feel a sense of agency. Like, we meet people who are anxious. They know that it's going to be smoky. They know it's going to be hot. They know that the housing that they're living in doesn't necessarily have air conditioning, or these are sometimes people in older homes, in mobile homes, homes that weren't designed to keep smoke out. So there's a lot of anxiety that we see on the ground. And I think what the project does is it offers people something that they can do that will help improve their quality of life during those difficult periods. And then, yeah, the sense of connectedness. And people do have a good time. So it's a couple hours out of your life, but you're learning something, you get to take home something for free, and maybe you feel like it's going to make a difference for you over the next few months.
0: I also hear you've had one participant in particular who's kept making these filters even after the workshop. Can you tell me about Rick?
1: Sure. Rick has been a real champion of ours. We met him in 2023, and he is part of BC Lung's programming that they have for people with existing lung conditions. And it really captured his attention. He's not alone in this. It's just that he really stands out because he's the kind of person that he waited till Amazon Prime Day in the summer. He spent his own money to buy more materials. He's made units and then he's donated them back to BC Lung so they could provide them to other people with existing lung diseases. And then this year for kids in an asthma camp that BC Lung offers, which is such an incredibly generous offer of his own time and money. And that's one of the nice things about this project, is it gives people an opportunity to give back and try to make a difference. And I can't thank him enough for his sort of continued champion of this idea and his desire to help other people who are struggling with lung conditions.
0: Wow. How does it feel to hear stories like that and know that people are taking, using what they've learned from you and paying it forward?
1: That part feels great. It's a different experience than sitting in my office at SFU and doing research. This on the ground work for me as an academic has really sort of changed my perspective on both my career and what is possible. You know, we have a lot of science in the world and we know a lot of what people need to do. I think for me, a missing link is mobilizing that knowledge and getting it to the people on the ground who could really use it. We know climate change is disproportionately impacting different groups. And, you know, those are all nice words. But when I actually go out to these communities, I see that in action. I see people for whom substandard housing is leading to increased exposures, for people who can't afford to purchase air conditioning or fancy air cleaners. Their indoor air quality is much poorer than better off folks. And people who exist in the digital divide in British Columbia, there's lots of people for whom internet access is not a given, and people who don't regularly go to the internet for information. So these are people that we need to take extra steps to help. And I think for me, this work has really galvanized me to want to do more of that and this sort of later half of my career.
0: Well, it's one thing and it's a great thing for communities to get involved and hands-on, but what else do you think needs to happen to make sure that people have access to clean air during wildfire season?
1: I know there's a lot of housing solutions that are being talked about, but it's probably too late for many of the people that we're talking about, especially in Vancouver, like access to new homes or better built homes. That's not going to be possible for many people. And some of the heartbreaking stories that we hear in sessions are people who are trying to access air conditioning in rental units for tenants or people in subsidized housing. And, you know, frankly, many of those people's situations are just appalling. It's not just smoke, it's mold. And housing is so scarce. And so for people to agitate to their landlord to get them AC, even when we have programs here in BC to offer free AC, you still need to have your landlord's permission. And that's not possible for many people. So, you know, those are really quite heartbreaking stories. And I wish we had a DIY air cooler or air conditioning. That doesn't exist yet. Mm-hmm. But in a perfect world, that might be an option. So I think there's technologies and things coming online. But again, those really help people who can probably already help themselves. So there's still this group of people that we need to be conscious about, and that solutions aren't always equitable. And what can we do to sort of level the playing field for people who need to try to help themselves, actually?
0: Mm-hmm. Do you think buildings need to be designed in a different way to do some of this work?
1: Oh, for sure. My colleague at BC Lung, Dr. Noah Questel, is really looking into, you know, is it a basic human right? Is your indoor air quality, it's so important what you breathe indoors. You know, we think of pollution as something that is external. It's outside, it's outdoor air pollution. But the reality is the air you breathe inside is the air that is most impactful for your health, because we spend 90% of our time inside. And the air that gets from the outside inside, that, or ingress as that's called, it varies for different people for different reasons. Sometimes you have to leave your doors and windows open. And so what are we doing around improving that indoor air quality? Because we know it has the most direct impact on all your different medical conditions that you live with.
0: And if we can't get to one of your workshops, how can people outside of BC make their own air cleaners at home?
1: We host a website at the BC Lung Foundation. If you type in BC Lung and then DIY air cleaner, we have lots of resources, the instructions. There's actually a shopping list that you can click on and it'll take you to exactly what you need to buy. There's also a bit of a slow YouTube video that you can walk through if you want to make one. There's a TikTok video, and apparently there's more that are being made. I'm not a TikToker myself, but some of the students are. And then there's some pictures of people's fun fans, because some people make fantastic ones, so you can take a look and see what they look like. And then, because I haven't been able to get to all the places that we've wanted to, we've created what's known as a Train the Trainer guide. So if you're a community group and you'd like to host one of these sessions yourself, if you click on the Train the Trainer guide page, it'll take you to a separate page. You can download the manual, and it really does give you a step-by-step on the things you need to say, some of the science, how to host a session, and all the materials that you'd need to buy, and things like making sure it's an accessible space. We do have people who come who are with COPD, so sometimes they have oxygen tanks or they're in wheelchairs, so you just want to make sure that your space will accommodate everybody who'd like to come.
0: So many resources available. Anne-Marie Nickel, thank you so much for those, and also for this chat.
1: Thank you.
2: We checked in with the BC Lung Foundation about those workshops. Since that episode first aired in August 2024, the workshops have continued. In 2025, the group held 95 workshops and trained 45 organizations to host their own workshops, including 15 First Nations. Anne-Marie Nickel tells us her group has run several workshops around BC this summer, but says it wasn't able to get funding from the British Columbia Ministry of Health this year. We reached out to the BC government to find out whether the province plans to fund those workshops in future. We did not hear back by our deadline. We have a couple minutes to catch you up on some other climate stories in the news this week. People across Europe are still coping with severe wildfires, and the battle against those fires has been deadly. Strong winds fanned the flames in Greece, where two firefighters were killed in a mid-air firefighting helicopter collision a few days ago. Meanwhile, the fires in France that ravaged the Bordeaux region have been brought under control. That fire burned an area about four times the size of Paris. Many who live there say their lives have been changed forever.
3: The most difficult for us is to observe that the fire forces have no control of the fire. The fire is stronger than us.
2: An international group of scientists has found human-induced climate change made those fires in France and in Spain more likely. The group, World Weather Attribution, has now done the same analysis on the wildfires that raged in Ontario and the Northwest Territories last month. The group found climate change made those fires roughly twice as likely. The study co-author says the findings show adaptation alone is not enough to deal with the growing risk of wildfire, and that the world needs to rapidly move away from fossil fuels. And for more climate stories, check out the What on Earth newsletter. You can subscribe to have it delivered to your inbox every week. Coming up, a form of burial for you or your loved ones that's gentle on the climate and good for the planet. And it starts with mushrooms. Stay with us.
4: This is a CBC News update. It is cloudy and 14 degrees at the CBC in Northwest Calgary. 2:30. Good afternoon. I'm Kenny Mason. Alberta Senator Paula Simon says the theft of copper wire is a serious problem that threatens Canada's infrastructure. Rogers customers were struck by a widespread outage in parts of Calgary this week, which the company says was caused by an attempted theft of copper wire. Senator Simon sits on the Standing Transport and Communications Committee that investigated theft penalties.
5: Bill C-14, which people thought of mostly as a bail bill, but it also increased the sentences for thefts and damage to critical infrastructure. So it wasn't specifically about copper wire. It was about any vandalism or theft that disables critical infrastructure. And those penalties are significantly higher than they were for simple theft or trespass.
4: Simon says it still remains to be seen how courts will interpret Bill C-14 when it comes to imposing sentences. 29 U.S. states are taking Meta to court today in California. The trial could deal a critical blow to the social media giant. Attorneys general allege the company deliberately made its Facebook and Instagram platforms addictive for children. They also accuse it of illegally harvesting kids' data. CEO Mark Zuckerberg is expected to testify. Meta is facing thousands of similar cases, but this one is a big test. Damages could total as high as $1.4 trillion, just shy of the company's total market value. In the forecast for Calgary, showers with the risk of a thunderstorm today, a high of 14 degrees. That continues overnight with a low of 10. Tomorrow, rain and 13.
0: Hi, it's Stephanie Skenderis. I'm guest hosting What on Earth this week. This summer, we're showcasing some of our episodes that are worth another listen. Today, we're going to hear about a climate-friendly, but very unusual, resting place for people when they die. This episode first aired in November 2025. I'll let Laura Lynch take it from here.
1: Hey, we're just going to eavesdrop on a phone call for a second.
6: Hello?
7: Hi, it's Anand at CBC. How are you?
6: Hi, excuse me, one sec. I just pulled over, but I opened the door. So
1: that's my colleague, Anand Ram, and he has finally tracked down Marcia Anker, and she was on a road trip in Ohio.
6: It's absolutely gorgeous. I'm heading toward Toledo, Ohio. It's flat, flat, flat, sunny, and in the 50s.
7: That's great.
6: How about where you are?
7: Right now, I mean, I'm in my basement, but when I dropped my son off this morning, it was sunny but freezing.
1: Okay, Anand, you're here now. You better tell listeners why you had been trying for weeks to reach Marcia.
7: Well, I wanted to talk to her about her dad, Mark Anker, a guy she says was
6: fully, unabashedly, and completely his own weird, wild, wonderful self.
7: So, Mark died this summer, and of course that's tragic, but Marcia chose to bury him in a pretty surprising way, so I wanted to find out more.
1: Okay, what way is it?
7: So, in a word, mushrooms. Mark is one of the first people in North America to be buried in a mushroom coffin.
1: Okay, that sounds interesting, but before we get any further into this, I should let listeners know I'm Laura Lynch, and you're listening to What on Earth, where we bring you a world of climate solutions. In this world, and maybe the next. Anand, you've been looking into this and other innovations in what is called green burials, but I think first you need to tell me more about Mark.
7: Sure. And yes, this is a story about death, but as all of those stories go, it starts with life, the life of Mark Anker.
6: There's a really famous picture of the Woodstock traffic jam. And in it, on the lower left-hand corner, is a young man sitting on the roof of a Volkswagen bus wearing a short-sleeved striped shirt, looking at the crowd through binoculars. And that was my dad.
1: Wow, Woodstock, what a time to be alive. He must have loved the music and the scene.
7: You know, I tried to find that photo. I checked AP, I checked Getty, I checked Reuters, but 1969 Woodstock, there were a lot of hippies in striped shirts. It's like, where's Waldo? But as you said, you know, the point is Mark lived a life. And this year at the age of 77, he unfortunately had a heart attack and died. The next morning, Marcia says she looked into getting a coffin, but no ordinary one. She looked up something called the Loop Living Cocoon.
6: When I first heard about this in a TEDx talk, I think it was in 2016, I thought for sure it would become the next big thing. So I was both honored and surprised to have my father be the first person to have been interred in the United States in the mycelium cocoon.
1: Mycelium cocoon?
7: Yeah, just another way of saying a coffin made of mushrooms. Well, the root fibers of mushrooms. And through a company in the Netherlands, Loop Biotech, they use it to build a coffin and make this product called the Living Cocoon.
1: Oh yeah, we've talked about green burials on the show before, and the choice we covered back then was to be buried naked, but I have heard about this mushroom thing before. In fact, did you ever watch Beverly Hills 90210?
7: No, I skipped that one.
1: I bet there's a lot of people listening who did, and Luke Perry, who was one of the heartthrobs on that show, was actually buried in a mushroom suit after he died of a stroke a few years ago. So,
7: right.
1: So yeah, this is out there.
7: Amazing, yeah.
1: But why a coffin made of mushrooms?
7: Well, I mean, it's much like that suit made of mushrooms, actually. It's pitched as a greener container, if you will, for the body. In ideal conditions, the company claims the coffin biodegrades in a matter of weeks compared to the years that traditional wood coffins do. And it allows the body, the naked body, to become part of the soil much faster, letting it enrich the ground with our for lack of a better term, nutrients that we aren't using anymore. And for Marcia, you know, much the same. The appeal was this reincorporation to the earth. She was able to get one of these cocoons, and the spot they chose for the burial was on her father's property, a place he loved, and where they had planted a perennial garden.
6: I like the idea of it being a final resting place and memorial garden where you can go and spend time with your loved one. And also can

0: commune with nature and feel more a part of things rather than be aware of the loss.
1: I get that, but what does the coffin look like?
2: So it recently became available in Canada, so I went to check it out. And we're in the solemn, calming environment of Meadowvale Cemetery in Brampton, Ontario.
3: Okay, I think we're recording.
2: And I'm joined by...
4: My name's Angie Aquino. I'm the president of our funeral company, Canadian Memorial Services.
2: And we walk into a display room full of memorial plaques at the sides. At the back is a room of empty caskets, you know, traditional thick, shiny handles. But right at the center of the main area is this shiny white pod. This is the Loop living cocoon. And I gotta say, Laura, it was strange. And not just to look at.
3: And what does it feel like to touch?
4: It's quite soft. It's almost like a blend of, I guess, a styrofoam and cotton.
3: That's very squishy.
4: Yes, very soft to touch. Very, unlike a traditional casket of wood, this feels much softer, much warmer, in my opinion.
1: That's pretty far from the normal hardwood caskets that are used right now.
2: Yeah, and it even has these soft cloth, like ropey handles for pallbearers to hold. The whole thing kind of felt like packaging, you know, kind of like being sent to the great beyond via courier, you know? But again, that's me feeling this thing as an outside observer. When I talked to Marcia, she had a different reaction to that texture.
0: It's like comfortable to hug. And if you just want to say goodbye one more time and give your person a hug, it's something you can do, because I had the misfortune of seeing my mother and my grandmother after their spirits had left their bodies. But I knew, having done that, I did not want to see my dad dead. But gosh, I would have loved to have hugged him again.
2: So when she and her family laid Mark to rest, saying goodbye was, to Marcia, a warmer experience because of this, exactly as you put it, kind of opposite of a coffin.
1: Yeah, and you mentioned a bit about this being a greener alternative because it biodegrades faster. But is there anything else that makes it more environmentally friendly than wood caskets?
2: So there are no metal brackets or handles, as I mentioned, and obviously no wood involved at all. There's a stat out there that millions of wood planks are used annually in making coffins. As well, typically, there's no embalming or adornments on the casket or in the casket, no like plastic or metal keepsakes. And this is where we should acknowledge that traditional Jewish and Islamic faith burials involve many of the same natural, undecorated coffins and simpler practices. But what the cocoon seems to do is give people a choice. And what nearly all the people I interviewed on this subject stressed was that it is about having the option, the choice to ensure that their burial is in line with the environmental values of the person who dies.
4: Their value system in life is something that they want to maintain in death as well. For some, it's about giving back to the environment. For some, it's about enriching the soil. For some, it's about nature.
1: Okay, well, we've talked about mushrooms and climate change on this show before, but a mushroom casket is really quite a concept. Who came up with the idea?
2: Yeah, kind of the exact opposite of what you'd want in a solid container, right? I spoke to the inventor, Bob Hendricks of Loop Biotech, based in Delft in the Netherlands, and he started thinking about this right out of school less than a decade ago.
5: And I want to create a new type of product that would actually leave a positive footprint instead of a negative one. So naturally, I released my inner David Attenborough and researched a lot of species, stumbled upon the mushroom. They live in the soil. They're nature's biggest recycler. Then I thought, okay, that's what the mushroom wants. And how can we combine it with the humans? And then it became pretty clear, a mushroom living in the soil, a product in the soil. Okay, hey, a casket.
2: And these mushrooms grow inside a factory, and pretty fast. He says in 7 days they have enough for one of these cocoons. They dry them out and combine them with upcycled hemp fibers, and that comes from local agricultural waste. And then they get this fairly rigid material.
1: But doesn't it start decomposing?
2: I wondered this too when I first heard about the coffin. Bob says it only starts to break down when it's in moisture-rich conditions, and that's what soil provides. So it stays dry until the burial, and then it starts to decompose. And in doing that, the decomposition, it provides carbon and energy to the surrounding soil and helps microbes that live in there.
1: Okay, the product then is shipped from the Netherlands, I gather. How successful has it been?
2: So they've been in business for about 5 years or so. Bob says there have been a couple thousand sales in Europe, with only about 50 to 100 in North America. And of course, sales don't amount to coffins used, of course, but Mark being the first in North America, or among the first, shows that this is a niche industry, a very niche market.
1: Well, okay. And what does it cost to be part of this niche?
2: Close to $4,000. If you compare that to a traditional casket, in Meadowvale Cemetery's case, that's a middle-of-the-road option. Many simple caskets are cheaper, yet some of the more ornate ones can even go close to $8,000, $9,000, even $13,000. But again, the people in the green burial business see something like this mushroom casket as catering to a consumer that wants that choice again, the choice to have their remains not have as much of an environmental impact. So they'll buy this product. Oh, and speaking of that impact, Laura, are you up for a little quiz?
1: At the risk of embarrassing myself, sure, go ahead.
2: All right. Just two questions. First question, which do you think has a greater carbon footprint, cremation or conventional burial?
1: I have thought about this, but I genuinely don't know the answer. But my guess would be conventional.
2: You're right. But also, you know, when I was first looking into this, I thought that the nature of cremation, burning, you know, would result in more carbon emissions. But because of the wood and other materials used in coffins and concrete vaults, the land usage of cemeteries, the chemicals involved in embalming, a few studies have put it at a higher carbon footprint. Care to guess how much? I'm going to go by a 2017 City of Paris study. And to make it interesting, can you tell me what one burial is in terms of kilometers of car driving?
1: Oh, gosh. a 1,000 kilometers?
2: So burial, this study says, is the equivalent of me in Toronto basically driving to you in Vancouver. Some 4,000 kilometers for one burial. And that's around the metric they use is CO2 equivalent, 800 kilograms of CO2 equivalent. Cremation, both in that study and another study out of the Netherlands, puts it at around 200 kilograms. So definitely less.
1: Wow. That's really interesting. I'm not sure, though, that people think about this kind of thing when they're considering what to do with earthly remains.
2: Absolutely. Not often. They do not think about this. At least that's what several people told me. It's more about having your death aligned with the way you live, if environmental values are important to you. And in Brampton, I saw that kind of firsthand with Angie in another part of the cemetery.
6: So what are we seeing here, Angie?
7: So this is our natural burial area here at Meadowvale Cemetery. And as you can see, the landscape is left to grow and remain natural. We've left it to natural grasses and wildflowers. It is not maintained, where we don't mow the lawn here. It's not pristine in the same way that the rest of the cemetery is, but that is part of what contributing to the environment in a sustainable way looks like.
2: And if you can hear it, it's loud compared to the expected quietude of a cemetery. I mean, there are bees and other buzzing insects everywhere. The goldenrods were towering. You wouldn't even think it was part of the cemetery. You would think it was just like lining the outside. But this is how some choose to have their bodies or their loved ones be part of the earth more directly. And we should mention, natural burial doesn't need a mushroom casket. There aren't any mycelium cocoons in Meadowvale yet. Rather, it's a concept. Different customs in different countries, but the general principle is the same. No embalming, so you don't have formaldehyde leaching into the soil. Biodegradable clothing, materials, and mementos made of cotton, wool, wood, etc. I connected with Kathy Valentine. She's been featured on What on Earth before. She's on the board of the Green Burial Society of Canada, but also the manager at Salt Spring Island Natural Cemetery in BC. She talked about the important part of these burials, these natural burials, is that life grows on top of it, fed by you.
8: When someone brings their deceased in the full body form, they are really feeding the earth. Even if it's a, you know, really old person and you think, oh, I'm just skin and bones, it's still giving that those skin and bones back to the earth. And so for the mycelium network, all the bacteria, all the creatures of the earth to be feeding, that's a benefit.
1: Yeah, I can sense that.

0: that motivation to help the planet. That's what part of our show is about. And I know that people who listen to the show often talk about that as well. So that's really interesting.
1: Yeah, it's a very driven motivation, but, you know, not necessarily the only one. It's not just about the environment. Kathy told me that the kind of people who are into this are romantic, reflective. They do care about the Earth, but also their communities, which is another benefit, she says, that these kinds of death practices, even a mushroom coffin, has, which is bringing people together.
2: What it means to be environmental to us means to have the values of family and community and simplicity. So it isn't presenting the carbon ratios of doing this burial versus this cremation. It's really about, it is about the values.
0: Values, there's that word again.
1: Yeah, and she adds that those values also bring a sense of closure, that we can be in denial of death often, and that these green burials, which range from helping prepare a body more naturally or just making environmentally conscious decisions ahead of death, these are all things that get us talking about death, talking about what matters, the soft stuff, the stuff that isn't measured in those millions of wood planks a year used to make coffins.
0: Okay, but has anyone yet used a mushroom coffin in Canada?
1: So that Brampton Cemetery was the first in Canada to offer it. And when I asked them during my visit in September, they said they didn't have any takers yet. We should acknowledge that for many cultures, the dead don't find peace if they're not prepared or ritualized in a certain way. I come from a culture for which cremation is the standard, representing, you know, a kind of ultimate good that you can give someone in their journey after life. But as one person I spoke to who has studied death and culture for decades put it, the enthusiasm for these other methods to be laid to rest will need to capture the attention of religious organizations, because it's how some of their members want to consider their final move on this planet.
0: Okay, well, we've talked about a greener coffin. We've talked about a greener burial. What else is out there?
1: Well, I also looked into what you might call greener cremations, except they're really as far away from fire as you can imagine. One is alkaline hydrolysis, trademarked as aquamation. And it's a practice that's been around in Canada for more than a decade in some provinces. Aqua, like it suggests, involves water, along with pressure, heat, and some compounds to turn that water alkaline. A body is put into an industrial drum, essentially, and gets processed down to the bones in a matter of hours. And its proponents consider it greener because there's no emissions from burning. As well, it can help recover metal implants to be recycled. In fact, the late Archbishop Desmond Tutu chose this method back in 2021. And the other method I looked into was human composting.
0: Oh, wow. Okay. Is that just what it sounds like?
1: Surprisingly, yes. It's the same idea, but some organic plant matter is added to a container with the body, and they process it with heat and slow rotation over more than a month or so. And that body feeds the organic material, and you end up with an amount of soil that you get to use as you see fit. It's currently not legal in Canada, but it is allowed in 14 US states. And both of these methods, I'm told that people don't see them as a mechanical process. They see it as gentle and, again, far more intentional. They feel like they're doing more to honor the life of a person through these methods. And that's what Marcia felt when laying her father to rest in that mushroom coffin.
3: There were people there from 15 to, you know, 70-something who all had their own individual relationships with my dad as a person. And we had his favorite snacks. We had unwrapped peppermint patties, clementines, cherry tomatoes, and dried apricots for people to throw in. People were able to get down into the space with him and lay their offerings on the cocoon. And I invited people to print out on plain paper pictures that either reminded them of him or pictures of him they particularly liked. And I really felt it was beautiful.
0: And I guess that's what you really want, right? At the end of the day, when you're honoring someone you love, is to make that connection, as you said, send them the rest of the way on their journey. That was really special, Anand Ram. Thank you for sharing all of this.
1: And thank you. And thank Marcia as well for sharing that wonderful story with us. And I found it really meaningful. It's got me thinking as well.

And if you want to listen to the other story that I mentioned about green burials, it was on back in November of 2023, but you can still find it wherever you get your podcasts. You can search out What on Earth It's Called Bury Me Naked. And having thought about this some more, especially after this story about mushroom coffins, I kind of like that idea. So I think that's going to be my, final resting place of choice.

0: We have one more story for you now as part of our Best of What on Earth summer series. It's one Laura and the team first brought you in June 2024, when smoky skies were sparking concerns for people and animals.
1: Manju Saw loves birds.
2: Cardinals and chickadees are my favorite birds. Chickadees are incredible. They have so many sounds. They're just little tiny powerhouses.
1: Manju's sister and brother-in-law gave her a bird feeder a couple of years ago.
2: I took that up with a huge passion. I started out with one and now I have about 7 bird feeders and I have 5 bird baths.
1: She gets plenty of visitors in her Ottawa garden.
2: Lots of cardinals. I have a family living here, actually. The babies, they love water, so they're always in the bird baths.
1: But last summer, there was thick wildfire smoke in her area. And when it's smoky outside,
2: I found that they don't come that often.
1: She's tried to make her garden bird friendly, but she worries and wonders.
2: When it's smoky like that, what should I do? Like, is there research available as to how to help birds?
1: Olivia Sanderfoot is working on that. She's an ecologist at UCLA studying how wildfire smoke affects birds.
3: Birds are exhausted trying to navigate these major air quality episodes.
1: Birds have very efficient lungs. They take in a lot of oxygen. So they take in toxic particles and pollution as well. Olivia says that means their immune systems have to work hard when it's smoky. That uses a lot of energy, which might be especially hard on birds that are migrating.
3: It's possible that bird feeders could be useful in helping birds get through that.
1: She says bird baths might help as well.
3: Birds are definitely getting dirty when it's smoky. They're flying through that smoke. They're picking up debris that's in the air.
1: Clean feathers help birds fly and regulate their body temperature. But if you're going to put out a bath or a feeder, there's a right way to do it. Gregor Beck is with Birds Canada. He says if you have a bird bath, change the water daily. If it's a basin, scrub it regularly. Also,
4: birds are often really attracted to flowing water and water that makes a sound. If you've got a garden pond with a bit of a bubbler or a trickling, there are people who just hang a container above their bird bath with a hole in the bottom. It could be the old orange juice jug. Drip, drip, drip, and it helps keep it moving.
1: When it comes to food,
4: black oil sunflowers, shelled peanuts are two standards, but there are birds that will eat fruit as well. You know, we have hundreds of species of birds across Canada, and they eat different things, and they eat different things at different times of year. So if you're trying to help, especially in a time of crisis, aim for a bit of diversity and keep the feeders clean.
1: To avoid collisions, put feeders either very close to windows, 3 feet away or less, or more than 30 feet away from windows. Gregor says keeping cats indoors protects backyard birds as well. And you can design your yard to be bird friendly.
4: They're attracted to all of these different micro habitats, a diversity of sizes and shapes. Having a sheltered corner, it's got the shade, it's got protection from predators, little brushy corners. If you've got room for a little messy corner with shrubby areas, you know, maybe it's just a brush pile in a back corner tucked away. That's where the sparrows will be.
1: A well-designed garden is helpful for another reason, too. Andrew Stillman is a postdoctoral fellow at the Cornell Lab of Ornithology.
5: I'm concerned about those birds that you see in your yard but might not be coming to your bird feeder. Things like birds that eat insects, warblers, or tanagers. These are birds that have gone through crazy migrations. They need to refuel on insects. And so I think one thing that we can do to help lessen the pressures on birds is by making sure that our yards and our public spaces and the outdoor habitats that we share with birds can produce the insect food that they need.
1: That means planting native plants. You can even do that on a balcony or a window box if you have one. Birds Canada has tons of advice on bird-friendly gardens at birdgardens.ca, but there's another way everyone can help their feathered friends. Researchers Andrew Stillman and Olivia Sanderfoot use data collected by bird watchers on a platform called eBird to research how fire affects birds across North America.
5: Birds are a fantastic research subject because they're really easy to see and count. And it's easy to get people interested in birds too. I love birds and I know a lot of people who also love birds. And that means that participatory science projects like eBird have been really successful in collecting a lot of data.
1: Andrew says last time he checked, there were 1.6 billion observations in the eBird database. Researchers can use that information to see how birds are responding to smoke. Olivia says that data is invaluable.
3: It would be incredibly helpful to myself and my colleagues if Canadians were to submit more observations of birds during the smoke season.
1: So, plant your gardens and pick up your binoculars. There's lots you can do to help birds weather whatever smoke this season might bring. For What on Earth, I'm Rachel Sanders.
0: 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We're also on Sirius XM and the CBC Listen app. That's all for us this week. The show was put together by Vivian Luck, Molly Siegel, Danielle Piper, Zoe Younger, Matthias Wolfson, and Rachel Sanders. I'm Stephanie Skenderis. Thank you for listening.
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7: Hi, I'm Jenny Howe, the host of the podcast This is Calgary. Now, I've lived in the city for more than 2 decades, and I've been talking about traffic on the airwaves for just about as long, so I have seen a thing or two. Curious? 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
8: We'll meet the owners of Rocky Wolf Ranch in Rocky Mountain House ahead of Open Farm Days. You'll hear how you can spend the weekend with an endangered species of Canadian sled dog. That's coming up after the CBC Calgary News at 3:30.
1: From CBC News, The World This Hour, I'm Gina Louise Phillips. The clock is ticking down to Donald Trump's latest tariff deadline, but there is still no deal between Canadian and American officials meeting in Washington, and CBC News has learned Canadian negotiators are not happy with the latest U.S. offer. Benjamin Lopez-Steven has more on this.
9: Sources familiar with the negotiations say Canadian negotiators are pushing back because the latest U.S. offer isn't enough for Canada. The Americans' newest proposal would lower some sectoral tariffs, but not to the degree Canada would like. Plus, the U.S. wants a deal that includes preferential access to Canadian critical minerals and covers energy and security issues. If no deal is reached by August 19th, Canada faces 50% tariffs on hundreds of goods on top of sectoral tariffs already in place. The Americans say they're imposing the tariffs for a number of reasons, including provinces taking U.S. alcohol off their shelves and alleged discrimination against American autos and dairy. Canada is reportedly ready to offer some concessions. Canadian and U.S. negotiators are aiming to present Trump with a plan to a deal as early as Monday. Benjamin Lopez-Steven, CBC News, Ottawa.
1: In southern Spain. Crowds cheer as the last of the sun hides behind the moon during today's total eclipse of the sun. The so-called path of totality, where all of the sun is blocked, started in northern Russia, then over Greenland and Iceland, and then on to Spain and parts of Portugal. People in places like England got a partial eclipse, where about 90% of the sun was covered. But they were still impressed.
10: It was fantastic. You're so beautiful. I will remember it.
11: It was really cool. It was really nice that everyone was looking at the same thing at the same time. Bonding experience.
12: It was really good, yeah. Got to, you know, see it get darker and darker. See, what was it, 91%? It's not bad.
1: The partial eclipse seen in Newfoundland saw about 50% of the sun covered. Meta is facing potentially its

0: Attorneys General of California, Colorado, Kentucky, and New Jersey have accused Meta of designing its platforms, Facebook and Instagram, in ways to hook younger users while claiming otherwise. The states are seeking penalties that Meta says could total as much as $1.4 trillion U.S., an amount nearly equal to the company's current market value. Meta says it strongly disagrees with the allegations and that it has taken steps to protect young people. The social media giant is facing increasing pressure over its alleged harm to children. Last week, a New Mexico judge ordered the company to pay more than $500 million and make changes to the platform after finding Meta contributed to a youth mental health crisis there. For CBC News, Ira Spitzer, Oakland, California.
1: Colombia has declared 3 days of national mourning after a powerful earthquake killed more than 250 people on Monday. Those cheers are for an incredible rescue. A woman has been pulled out alive after being trapped in the debris for more than 36 hours. The search for survivors is now getting more desperate. The first 48 to 72 hours are considered the critical window to find anyone alive. Press Secretary Caroline Leavitt is leaving her role in the White House. U.S. President Trump broke the news in a social media post. He says she's leaving at the end of the month to spend more time with family. Leavitt gave birth to her second child in May. And that is the World This Hour. For CBC News, I'm Gina Louise Phillips.
2: I'm Chris Delatore. How to best conduct a job search or a job interview in the AI forward era that we're living in? Our money columnist Bruce Sellery joins us to talk more about that. Welcome to the home stretch here on CBC Radio 1 in Calgary. Jenny Howe joins us with our first look at traffic and weather this afternoon. Hey, Jenny.
3: Hi, Chris. On another cloudy day.
2: Yet another.
3: Another cloudy, rainy day. We still have another one in store. Actually, tomorrow's going to be a little on the rainier side. Today is full of showers. Tomorrow is full of rain. So that rain is going to start tomorrow morning. It will continue throughout the day. We're looking at about 10 to 20 millimeters of rain tomorrow with a high of 13 degrees. And on Friday, looks like it's going to be cloudy with a high of 17. But then we do see the return of sunshine on the weekend and temperatures back in the 20s, kind of more around normal range. We could still see, we will see some more showers this afternoon into this evening. There is the chance of a thunderstorm as well, but another 5 to 10 millimeters of rain. At the moment, it is 13 degrees outside. And I should point out as well that there is a special weather statement for, this is an area just east of Calgary, so around Acme, Bicecker, Carbon, Drumheller included in this, Rockyford, and just saying final clouds are possible today. So I'll keep an eye on here. There's no tornado watch or warning or anything, just possible funnel clouds. So I'll keep watching that area throughout the afternoon. On the roads, we've got a collision right now northbound on 36th Street at 20th Avenue in the northeast. That is blocking the median lane on 36th Street, so causing a little bit of a backup. And if you are planning on driving to or from BC this afternoon, on the TransCanada, there was a collision. At one point, the TransCanada was closed between Revelstoke and Golden. It is not closed anymore, but it's just single lane alternating traffic. So major delays in the area. So just a heads up if that's where you're going. If you want to update me, you can give me a call this afternoon at star or pound 1010 or 403-521-1010.
2: Thanks for that, Jenny. 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
4: Agriculture scientists at Old College are looking at ways to capture lightning in a bottle, or at least capturing the organic fertilizer lightning creates. Semitana Mosu is a research scientist at Olds College of Agriculture and Technology. He says lightning naturally splits atmospheric nitrogen to create an organic fertilizer, which enriches the soil during a rainstorm. His research is looking at ways of capturing the nitrous oxide reaction for commercial purposes.
5: It's not something you can sit down and plan, okay, I'm going to get this amount of lightning strikes, right, to generate

0: nitrogen to use. But once nature gives us something, it seems it's our responsibility to see how to optimize it. There has to be other ways in which it can be captured.
1: Amosu says scientists at the college are looking at ways to use the naturally occurring nitrogen and convert it to fertilizer. An effort to return the threatened fish species to Banff National Park is showing signs of success. Parks Canada says West Slope cutthroat trout have started spawning naturally at Hidden Lake near Lake Louise. The agency has been bringing incubated eggs to the lake and try and grow the population. That restoration work began in 2011. Shelley Humphreys is an aquatic specialist with Parks Canada. She says the number of fish is increasing.
2: Overall, the numbers are in really good shape. We just want to now see them spawning in the streams because there are some places in the stream where we're also expecting them to spawn in the future, not just up in the headwater lake.
1: The federal agency is doing similar projects in multiple lakes and creeks in the national park. The goal is to get the fish off the threatened list. That is your update from the CBC Calgary newsroom. Chris.
3: Thanks for that, Kenny. We're coming up to 9 minutes past 3 o'clock now. Looking for a job can be a complex and very difficult process. It takes a lot of time to research various roles and openings, customizing your resume, preparing for that interview, and then, of course, having the resilience to handle rejection. As in other areas of life, AI is playing a larger role in all of this these days. The CBC's money columnist Bruce Sellery joins us to talk more about that. He's the CEO of the nonprofit credit counseling agency Credit Canada. Hello there.
4: Hi.
3: So what are some of the ways that AI has found its way into the job search process?
4: Job interviews in the middle of the night. Ooh. This is what prompted my interest in the topic this week. An article in Wired magazine outlined how AI was being used in first round interviews. Basically, you book a time and are served up questions by a platform, and then you record your answers on video. Because there's no human involved, you can do this at any time, including 1 a.m. Ribbon is a developer of AI, voice AI recruiting software. It found that 24% of AI interviews take place between 10 p.m. and 2 a.m. local time. They say it's a better time for some working parents and people who are tied up doing other jobs. But Chris, I cannot imagine this. The amount of coffee I would need, the amount of makeup I would need to look presentable at that hour, applied with a butter knife. There is no filter that can overcome how ghastly I would look at 2 a.m.
3: Oh, I mean, it is.
4: Maybe there is a filter.
3: I could see how it would make sense for some people, but yeah, that's so strange. So what do we know about how employers are using AI to sort of vet through applicants?
4: It's similar way to how AI vets written resumes, using a rubric or a set of criteria customized to the specific job. So you tape the video and a tradesperson would be assessed on technical knowledge, for example. A sales role might include an enthusiasm score. Mm. And then this score is passed on to the recruiter and they move the candidate to the next step or not. Does this make for a better experience for both parties? I don't know. I mean, proponents of AI, of AI interviews specifically, argue that it can uncover candidates who might not have been selected based on their resume alone. And it's more convenient, I guess, for the night owls.
3: Yeah. And how are the candidates using AI during interviews?
4: I've seen these videos on social media of candidates in job interviews reading from notes generated live by AI. Oh. And in theory, it can make anybody sound smart, especially on technical questions, but I don't recommend it. I mean, likely going to look a little weird. Your pacing might be affected. You'll be less likely to make your answers personal. And some of the interview software is able to detect you typing or delivering answers that sound a little bit scripted.
3: Mm-hmm. And what about using AI for interview prep?
4: Yes, incredibly valuable. You can use AI to come up with a list of questions based on the job you're interviewing for and then help you practice your answers. Technical, situational, behavioral questions. There are many tools out there that can help you do that, like Interview Buddy, Final Round AI, and even Google's Gemini Live. Mm-hmm. Another area is prepping the questions that you ask the interviewer. It can scan the news, the company's recent communications, even info about the interviewer themselves to come up with some questions. Mm. But a huge caveat here, put those questions through your own personal filter. Do they make sense? Did you fact check them? Are they appropriate to the context? I conduct a lot of job interviews at Credit Canada, and I can see a real difference in those who have practiced and prepared and those who haven't. AI can really help on that front.
3: Yeah, makes sense.

0: What are some of the other AI applications that you've seen?
1: Autonomous job hunters, like auto applier and job copilot. So these are AI agents that monitor job sites 24 hours a day and can adapt the candidate's resume and then apply instantly. Mm-hmm. Another area is predictive networking and automated cold outreach. So sites like Phantom Buster can be used to search for jobs, find the hiring manager, and help you customize an email to send to them. It can also be used to map your connections to the hiring manager on LinkedIn. So if you can make an internal referral happen, it ups your chances significantly. I'm kind of mixed on all this. Like, on the one hand, job search is a numbers game, but on the other hand, it's just adding a lot more slop for employers to filter through. They're forced to use AI even more. And remember that something like 70% of jobs are in the hidden job market, that like they're never posted on a job site. Yeah. So getting out there and networking personally, directly, is still as important as ever. So, hi, former colleague, I'm in job search mode. I'd love to pick your brain and ask for some advice. Yeah. Make it easy for that person. If you're inviting them for coffee, they choose the time and location and you pay.
0: Absolutely. I like what you were saying earlier, too, about using a personal filter with all of the information you get back. Yeah. Because, you know, we should also be thinking about, you know, possible bias when it comes to AI and the results that you get, right?
1: It's a really important question. AI is only as good as the material that was used to train it. And we know that there's a lot of bias out there in general. At its worst, it lowers the scores based on irrelevant information like gender and race, or encodes historic bias. Like, in the past, engineers were mostly male. So for this search, AI could assume the need is for mostly male engineers. Mm. At its best, AI makes a more level playing field and removes some of the human bias that can creep in. For example, familiarity bias, the tendency to like people who are similar to us. As hiring managers, we can mistake easy chemistry with someone's ability to do the job. And there are two ways to look at the job market. The big picture is surprisingly positive in Canada right now. 75,000 new jobs were created last month. Mm. Amazing. But the other way is to look at it at the individual level, through individual experience. The young person trying to break into their field, the newcomer whose credentials aren't accepted in Canada, the 50-plus candidate who's battling ageism, the candidates in parts of the country where the job market is depressed. It is a tough process, and AI can't change that. So all the good vibes in the world to everyone in job search mode.
0: Absolutely. Great to talk to you about this, Bruce. Thank you.
1: Take care, Chris. Bye-bye.
0: That's Bruce Sellery, the CEO of the nonprofit credit counseling agency, Credit Canada. How are we doing, Jenny?
2: Traffic is moving pretty well right now. There was an earlier collision northbound on 36th Street at 20th Avenue in the northeast. It looks like that could still be there, but traffic is only backed up to 16th Avenue, so it's pretty minor at this point. Eastbound on Glenmore, there's some early volume from Deerfoot Trail all the way back to McLeod Trail. I suspect that will get busier throughout the afternoon. Outside, it's pretty rainy right now. We've got cloud everywhere, light showers in some part of the city. We'll see those showers continue throughout the afternoon and into the evening before it turns to rain by tomorrow morning. So you can expect 10 to 20 millimeters of rain tomorrow with a high of 13. We'll see another 5 to 10 millimeters of rain overnight tonight, going down to a low of 10. Right now it's 13, and I should point out there is a rainfall warning for the southwest part of the province, kind of along the foothills, Crow's Nest Pass, Pincher Creek included in this. Total rainfall amounts of 50 to 80 millimeters are likely through early Friday morning. So, my friends, southwest, you're going to be very, very rainy indeed.
0: Mm-hmm. All right. Thank you, Jenny. Kim Johnston joins us with sports. Hello there.
3: Hi. I guess glass is half full is that Sylvan Lake is much further north than that part of the province, because there's an important baseball game happening there tonight. This is game two of the Western Canadian Baseball League West Finals. The Gulls beat the Okotoks Dogs 7-2 at Siemens Stadium last night. So it's win or go home for the Dogs in this best of three series. Game three, if needed, is tomorrow night in Okotoks. The championship series starts on Saturday night. So the winner of the Gulls Dog Series will face the winner of the Saskatoon Berries and Moose Jaw Miller Express. Two great team names, can I just say. Mm-hmm. Saskatoon leads that series 1-0 right now. The Toronto Blue Jays, they're continuing their push for an American League wild card spot against the Boston Red Sox. Toronto has won the first two contests

0: of the four-game series, they're 2.5 games out of the final wild card spot. Let me just say, they're the worst team in the American League East, so they're definitely not going to win that. Sure, they're close in the wild card spot, but they have to leapfrog 5 teams in order to secure that. So I feel like the odds are not on their sides.
1: That's tough.
0: It's not to say it couldn't happen. Jose Soriano gets the start for the Jays tonight against Ranger Suarez. And let's talk real quick about the LA Lakers, because they are reportedly being sold again, this time to Josh Kushner and Bob Iger, for a cool $12.5 billion.
1: Isn't that something?
0: It's hard to believe, but here we are. Either way, the deal still has to be finalized by the Board of Governors and whatnot, but rather interesting turn of development since they were not in the hands of their previous owner for long. A year.
1: I think so.
0: Approximately 1 year. Yeah.
1: There's just, it's like a seasonal thing now. News about the Lakers being sold.
0: How much more can they go for next year?
1: Yeah. Oh, boy. Okay. Thank you, Kim.
0: You're welcome.
1: Kim Johnston with sports. We're coming up to 19 minutes past 3. This is the home stretch here on CBC Radio 1. So Canadians put their elbows up for about a year and a half, ago, when trade war tensions and talk of Canada becoming the 51st state united many Canadians. And to fight back, many avoided traveling south of the border. But as time goes on, there are signs that people's attitudes are changing. The CBC's Jason Osler takes a trip into the minds of Canadians to explore their thoughts on visiting the U.S.
2: Border crossings are busier as Canadian travel to the U.S. picked up.
3: The latest Statistics Canada data found that Canadian resident return trips south of the border increased over 10% in July compared to the same month last year. It's the fourth month in a row of year-over-year growth, and industry observers have noticed.
4: It must be an indicator that things are softening a little bit.
3: Lauren Sheehan is a professor of strategy and tourism at Dalhousie University. He says while the uptick is worth noting, we're still nowhere close to the 2024 travel numbers.
4: The mood of Canadians when it comes to international travel right now, the U.S. has still, for many Canadians, dropped off their radar.
3: It's why we're seeing more incentives luring us down south. New York City introduced the Northern Neighbor Deal, which runs from August 18th until Labor Day. Canadians can get 30% off certain hotels, attractions, and restaurants. Julie Coker is the president and CEO of NYC Tourism and Conventions. She spoke recently with CBC.
5: We are going all out. I mean, after all, Canada is our number 2 international market. We are truly committed to bringing Canadian visitors back to New York City.
3: Another major U.S. destination is also offering incentives. Las Vegas's Vegas at Par promotion continues through the end of the month. Canadians can visit certain hotels, bars, and even slot machines and pay the price in U.S. dollars with Canadian dollars. So are deals like this or other reasons causing people to soften their stance? I hit the streets to find out.
6: I didn't think I would travel to the States. I've definitely softened my stance. I'm only going for occasions where I want to see family or family friends. For example, I'm going to Boston in October. For me, it's just a matter of like dealing on a personal nature to visit.
7: My middle son worked in California and I refused to go visit him then. But if he goes again, I'll probably go visit him because I missed him when he was gone for 8 months and I think he would go for longer.
8: I don't really go to the U.S. very often.
3: Are you open at all to going to the States?
8: Yes, I would be open to it. The discount would be enticing. It's expensive to travel. It's kind of like, am I actually standing up for something I believe in or am I just taking an economic advantage of something? It's just kind of grappling with that.
3: Dalhousie's Lauren Sheehan says tourism people in the U.S. are sensing more of that tone from some Canadians.
4: What we're starting to see out of the U.S. National Tourism Promotion Agency is this strategy to target the right demographic that's willing to travel to the U.S. And we will work on those segments more specifically.
3: That includes Brand USA, the country's destination marketing organization, bringing its Travel Week event to Canada this fall. The multi-day convention connects industry leaders, tourism professionals, and media to help boost tourism in the States. Lauren Sheehan says one of the toughest parts of getting Canadians to come back is convincing people who have found other places to go.
4: They've broken out of that familiarity with traveling to the U.S. They've now picked a new favorite holiday vacation spot, and they're now onto that. So to get them to now switch that habit again back to the U.S. is going to be a challenge.
3: He also says for people who feel very strongly, not even a hot deal will win them over.
4: If somebody is abstaining from travel to the U.S. on

0: fundamentally political reasons, that price is going to be irrelevant.
1: The question is, how many Canadians will continue to feel that strongly about boycotting U.S. travel as people balance the urge to fight back with the many enticing reasons to visit our neighbor to the south? For CBC Radio, I'm Jason Osler.
2: Thanks for that, Jason. It has been so much fun for us throughout the summer to play some of your favorite road trip songs here on the Homestretch. Here is yet another suggestion that came to the Homestretch Talkback line.
3: Hi, my name's Nathan. I'm calling in to recommend a road trip song for the Homestretch, and I'd like to hear Ride Like the Wind by Saxon or the original version by Christopher Cross.

0: Man, that's fun, hey?
1: Oh.
0: Did you not have Will Ferrell, a.k.a. Ron Burgundy, in your mind when you're listening to that?
1: I had that and also a skit from SCTV.
0: SCTV?
1: Yes, with Rick Moranis. Look it up.
0: Oh, I don't know that
1: one. It's so good. He plays Michael McDonald in this. Oh. It's great.
0: Is that the one where he like runs into
1: yes.
0: the studio? Oh, I have seen that.
1: Yes.
0: That is classic. Well done. Well done. So we love playing your favorite road trip songs. That was one of them. Thank you to that listener who called. Let us know if you haven't heard yours yet on the show. You can give us a call and request it. Call TalkBack 403-521-6244. Email homestretch@cbc.ca. If you've got a story that goes along with your favorite road trip tune, then all the better for sure. Coming up to 27 minutes past 3 o'clock on the home stretch, Skywatchers scattered across the globe and witnessed a pretty spectacular celestial event today, a total eclipse of the sun. A partial solar eclipse was visible in parts of this country. To understand the phenomenon's history and scientific importance, CBC spoke with Pauline Barmby. She's chair of the Department of Physics and Astronomy at Western University.
2: So Einstein made this prediction that the gravity of the sun should bend the light from distant stars just a tiny bit, but that's quite hard to measure if you're trying to look at stars right next to the sun. It's pretty much impossible. So it needed an eclipse to

0: were to test that prediction. And so groups of astronomers went to different places in the world where there was going to be an eclipse. They made the measurement that aligned with his theory, and he became a celebrity, you know, not quite overnight, but very soon after that. There are still some phenomena where getting that view of the sun's corona, the faint outer parts of the sun that we can't normally see, is really important, and an eclipse is a great way to do that. I think it shows the power of repeated observation and measurement and using mathematics to model the world. That's what we do in astronomy. We can't do experiments like you would do in a chemistry lab. We can't take stars apart and see what they're made of. So we have to do these very careful observations and then try to explain them. And I think eclipses are a very ancient example of the kind of thing that we try to do all the time. They're rare events. They're not like a full moon that happens once a month. They're something that happens at any given place on Earth, you know, maybe every couple of decades or even less frequently than that. So it's a special thing. And there's a lot going on during an eclipse. There's a lot of sensory experience. It gets dark, it gets cold, maybe the birds stop singing. There's a lot going on, and lots of people describe it as a very spiritual experience. The next one that's going to be visible in Canada is in 2044. It's going to sort of sweep through Alberta, but it should be visible kind of Manitoba west.
1: Pauline Barmby, Chair of the Department of Physics and Astronomy at Western University. Man, 2044.
2: That feels like a really long way away. I guess it is a long way away. Well, it's 18 years away.
1: Looking forward to it in any case, as it squeaks through the province, as she says.
2: Yes.
1: How are we doing?
2: Well, the cloud didn't help with anything, that's for sure. And the cloud is sticking around for another couple of days tomorrow. We have rain in the forecast, somewhere in the amount of 10 to 20 millimeters with a high of 13 degrees. That is where we're sitting right now. The roads are still looking decent, though there could be a problem going south on Deerfoot as you make your way towards Memorial Drive. That traffic is backed up to 16th Avenue in the Northeast.
1: Thanks for that, Jenny. Coming up, we meet the owners of Rocky Wolf Ranch in Rocky Mountain House ahead of Open Farm Days. You'll hear how you could spend the weekend with an endangered species of Canadian sled dog. It's 3:30 and time for the CBC Calgary News with Kenny Mason.
3: This is CBC News. Some Calgary area farmers say they are fed up with the amount of garbage being illegally dumped on their properties, and officials say it's a growing problem that they continue to try and tackle through education and enforcement. The CBC's Colleen Underwood reports.
4: We startled them.
5: Grain farmer Mitchell Construct captured on video two men tossing items out of the back of a U-Haul onto his farmland just inside the northern city limits. He says he yelled at them to put the stuff back, and it appeared they were listening.
4: The second we turned our backs, they threw everything out that they had loaded up and left.
5: Konchuk reported it to Calgary Police and says he's pleased to know one person has now been charged with trespassing and depositing waste without consent. Still, it's up to Konchuk to clean it up because the city is only responsible for clearing public lands.
6: Well, it's a big pain.
5: That's farmer Larry Williams. He owns land both inside and outside city limits. He says the dumping is happening more and more often.
6: It kills the crops. You know, never mind the risk of running something through one of our pieces of equipment that could make big financial damage.
5: Rocky View County says complaints are increasing year over year. The city of Calgary says it's become a more visible problem, and it continues to educate residents about the consequences and encourage people to report incidents. Colleen Underwood, CBC News, Calgary.
3: Sturgeon Lake Cree Nation leaders hosted an engagement session yesterday on the proposed $70 billion Wonder Valley AI Data Center campus in northwestern Alberta. Chief Sheldon Sunshine says he heard a lot of questions from community members about consultation and water, and he shares many of those questions.
7: The amount of gas that they're talking about to utilize for the power generation, you know, then you start thinking about the emissions that all of those gas power generators are going to produce. You know, it's substantial. Not to mention the heat that this facility is going to create.
3: The company behind Wonder Valley, O'Leary Digital, did not attend yesterday's session. Its CEO told CBC News in an email they are committed to respectful, substantive consultation with the nation. An Alberta senator says copper wire theft is a serious problem that can threaten access to computers, phones, internet, and electricity. Rogers customers were struck by a widespread outage in parts of Calgary this week, which the company says was caused by attempted theft of copper wire.

0: Senator Paula Simon sits on a standing Transport and Communications Committee that took a deep dive on the issue earlier this year. She says she heard repeatedly that penalties for stealing copper wire were too low.
1: So if you're arrested for the theft, you get punished for a simple theft conviction. So we heard from witnesses that what needed to happen were that the penalties be commensurate with the damage done by the theft, not just the value of the wire, but the consequences of knocking out people's power and access to the internet.
0: Simon says Bill C-14, which largely focused on bail reform, was passed into law this spring. It included increased sentences for thefts that damage critical infrastructure. She says they'll have to wait and see if judges use this increased flexibility when imposing sentences. Tonight is the peak of the Perseid meteor shower. It was supposed to be a spectacular time for viewing it, but locally, wildfire smoke and bad weather is making it harder this year. CBC's Dan McGarvey reports.
2: We've got a double whammy weather-wise.
3: Roland Deshane with the Royal Astronomical Society of Canada in Calgary says watching tonight's shower isn't going to be easy with clouds and the ongoing smoke in the forecast.
2: So you won't see one a minute, but you might see, 30 to 40 in an hour.
3: Tonight's peak is perfectly timed with a new moon, meaning there'll be almost no moonlight in the night sky, which would have made for spectacular viewing conditions. But Deshane says even without those perfect conditions, the shower could still be visible and worth watching.
2: I would generally head east or north of the city to get away from the light dome. If you're like a night owl and you want to hang out at 2 or 3 in the morning, it doesn't really matter what direction you leave the city. You don't need any special equipment. Just stare up at the sky and watch.
3: While they might be at their peak tonight, the Perseids are still active throughout August. Dan McGarvey, CBC News, Calgary.
0: Calgary Flames hockey fans will be able to tune into their radios to follow the club. The club has signed an exclusive 5-year deal to broadcast home and away games on QR Calgary 770 AM and 660. As CBC's Rick Donkers reports, it's a homecoming of sorts for the previous right holder. Fan 960 went off the air last month.
4: Calgary Flames have won the Stanley Cup! We're the winners!
5: The new 5-year deal returns Flames broadcast back to where they started on QR Calgary, the same station where Peter Marr called their first and only Stanley Cup win in 1989. The radio play-by-play was put in doubt on July 7th when Rogers Sports and Media abruptly shut down 2 Calgary stations, including the Fan 960, which carried Flames games. Calgary Sports and Entertainment President and CEO Robert Hayes says the club wanted to make sure games remained accessible to fans.
6: Familiarity with a lot of people. 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
5: In a statement, Chorus Vice President Tammy Cole calls the partnership a full circle moment for the station. 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
6: I think it's just a wonderful day for the fan who enjoys listening on the radio, and I have learned over the last number of weeks there's an awful lot of them out there.
5: Rick Donkers, CBC News, Calgary.
0: And that is your update from the CBC Calgary newsroom. Chris.
7: Thanks for that, Kenny. Kenny Mason with the news, and Jenny Howe is back. Hello there.
8: Hi, Chris. Still waiting for the forecast to update, so maybe I'll start with traffic for this particular hit. Yeah. Okay, so, the collision on 36th Street at 20th Avenue in the Northeast has cleared up, so that is nice to see. Traffic is moving just fine through that area. And in general, it's not bad in the Northeast. It does look like there's a slowdown south on Deerfoot. As you make your way towards Memorial Drive, that traffic is backed up to about 16th Avenue. Then in the Southeast, on northbound Deerfoot, just some volume around Pegan Trail this afternoon. Glenmore Trail, not surprisingly, is backed up from Deerfoot to McLeod Trail. If you're traveling east, if you're traveling west, there's just a bit of a slowdown around the river. And then looking at northbound Crowchild Trail, there are volume delays from about 5th Avenue up to 24th Avenue. And just a reminder, if you are driving to BC on the Trans-Canada, there is a partial closure between Revelstoke and Golden. There was an earlier collision, so it's single lane alternating traffic. Expect major delays due to congestion. So no word as to when it will fully reopen. I am watching it, though. The next update is in about 25 minutes, so we'll see if anything changes. Now, the weather is going to be wet and rainy. Right now, we're experiencing showers, or we have been experiencing showers. We'll see some more today. And then tomorrow morning, those showers turn to rain, so that means

0: More moisture tomorrow. We're looking at 10 to 20 millimeters of rain tomorrow with a high of 13 degrees. No rain in the forecast for Friday, just cloud with a high of 17. Tonight, we'll go down to a low of 10 degrees. We could see another 5 to 10 millimeters with those showers. Right now, it's 13 outside.
1: Thanks for that, Jenny. I'm Chris Dellatore, and you're listening to The Homestretch here on CBC Radio 1 and the CBC Listen app on your Wednesday. It's 3:38 now. So Albertans have the chance this weekend to spend time with real working sled dogs and learn more about an endangered sled dog breed. Rocky Wolf Ranch near Rocky Mountain House is opening its doors as part of Open Farm Days this Saturday and Sunday. It's owned by Killian Klotch and Anna Maurer. Good afternoon.
2: Good afternoon.
1: Hello there. Thanks for joining us. I can't wait to hear more about the work you do at the Rocky Wolf Ranch. Tell us a bit more about it, Anna, and how this all got started.
2: Yeah. Rocky Wolf Ranch is a tourism ranch near Rocky Mountain House, and our main focus is authentic sled dog experiences. Our guests don't just meet the dogs and learn about them. Depending on the program, they can ride with the sled dog team or even learn to drive teams themselves. We offer individual and family programs, experiences for people with disabilities, and also programs for larger groups. Wow. And for anyone who wants to spend a little more time with us and the dogs, we also have cozy cabins and apartment right here on the ranch.
1: Wow. It sounds like such a unique experience for anyone that comes to visit. So, Killian, how did all of this work start? And how did you get into offering this kind of sled dog experience in the first place?
3: Yeah, that's a long story. Sled dogs have been part of our lives for a very, very long time. Before coming to Canada, we already run a sled dog farm in Europe for more than 15 years. Wow. And I have been involved in sled dog sport for almost 30 years. For us, these dogs are much more than a business or a tourist attraction. They are really a way of life. And we wanted to give other people a chance to experience that connection too, to spend time with the dogs, work with them, and understand what makes a real sled dog team so special. And here in Canada, we also have the opportunity to introduce people to the Canadian Inuit dog, which is such an important part of Canada's Arctic heritage.
1: Yeah, as you just mentioned, a big focus of the work you do there is an endangered dog breed. This is the pure breed of what people know as the Canadian Inuit dog. I'm sure many folks listening have never even seen one. Killian, can you describe what this dog is like?
3: Yeah, the Canadian Inuit dog is a true old Canadian working breed and one of Canada's oldest indigenous dog breeds. This dog lived and worked alongside Inuit people in the Arctic for thousands of years. They were used for transportation, sometimes hunting, and survival in very difficult conditions. The problem is today there are only around 400 purebred Canadian Inuit dogs left worldwide. So a really, really endangered dog. They are very, very powerful, intelligent, and independent dogs. And for us, it's really important to preserve them as working dogs, not just a breed on paper. And we're also currently establishing the Canadian Inuit Dog Research and Legacy Foundation to support the conservation, research, and responsible breeding.
1: Wow. So Anna, tell us a bit more about why this particular breed of dog became endangered and why they're so rare now.
2: Yeah, it's very interesting. So in the 1920s, there were around 20,000 Canadian Inuit dogs in northern Canada. And then within only a few decades, the population dropped dramatically. There were many reasons for that. For example, snowmobiles replaced a lot of the traditional dog teams. Life in the Arctic changed very quickly. And diseases and outside dog breeds also affected this small population. And another thing is there were also a difficult historical event during that time that led the loss of many Inuit sled dogs. Mm. The breed came extremely close to disappearing completely. So today the population is still very small, so responsible breeds

0: breeding and preserving as much genetic diversity as possible are extremely important. It's a documented but very complex part of Canadian history. There are official reports and historical records available for anyone who wants to learn about it. For us today, the important question is how we can help make sure this breed has a future.
1: For sure. And as Killian mentioned, these are very intelligent dogs. They're work dogs. So I imagine they really need to be working. They need to have a task. So tell us what goes into caring for these dogs and keeping them happy and healthy every day.
2: Yeah, the most important thing is food. So the highlight of the day is always a feeding time in the evening.
1: Sure.
2: But yeah, you are absolutely right. It's a working dog. Every sled dog is a working dog. So these dogs have, they want to do sled work in the summertime when it's not too hot. We can train the dogs in front of a cart or ATV quad. So it's very, very important to work with these dogs, also mental. So we have often kids here, kindergarten groups, school classes, whatever. So it's a mix between working, muscles, yeah, and brain work.
1: Wow.
2: That's the most important thing.
1: That's fascinating. I really appreciate having this chance to speak with the both of you and learn a bit about your work. Before we go, Anna, what can folks expect as part of Open Farm Days? What can they do this weekend?
0: Okay, yeah. Open Farm Days is really a chance for people to come out, meet us and the dogs, and get a feeling for what Rookie Wolf Ranch is all about. Of course, there will be a lot of dog cuddles, but we'll also have coffee and snacks or a camp where people can learn about the sleds and the carts we use. They can tomahawk throwing, a puzzle trail, a silent auction, and some fun photo opportunities. So a lot of fun and action. We want people to have a good time, but also to learn something and experience the dogs and the ranch in a more personal way. So hopefully they leave with a memory that stays with them of the dogs, the nature, what they learned, and the feeling of having experienced a real sled dog ranch and one of Canadian's rarest Arctic dog breeds.
1: Yeah, it sounds like such an incredible experience for your visitors. Anna and Killian, thank you both so much for joining us today. I appreciate it.
0: Thank you so much.
1: Killian Klotch and Anna Maurer, the owners of Rocky Wolf Ranch, that's near Rocky Mountain House. They're opening up their ranch this Saturday and Sunday as part of Open Farm Days. It's free to attend, but it is better if you register in advance. Just go to albertaopenfarmdays.ca. The Portland band Blind Pilot plays Calgary this week at the Jubilee Auditorium. Here they are with Packed Powder.

0: Music from Blind Pilot with Packed Powder. They open for Camp on Saturday at the Jubilee. How are we doing, Jenny?
1: There is a collision, as it turns out, southbound on Deerfoot Trail as you make your way towards Memorial Drive. That is blocking the right-hand lane, so that's what's got traffic backed up to 16th Avenue. And now in the southeast, there is a collision southbound on Barlow Trail at 58th Avenue. That's in the left-hand lane. And our quest for more moisture continues here in the city. We are expecting rain tomorrow with a high of just 12 degrees, so 10 to 20 millimeters during the day, and then another 5 millimeters tomorrow night. And now on Friday, it looks like a high of 17 with showers. Before it was just cloud, now it's showers. But there's sunshine on the weekend and temperatures in the 20s. Tonight, we'll go down to a low of 10 with another 5 to 10 millimeters. Right now, it is 14 degrees outside.
0: Thanks for that, Jenny. Kenny Mason joins us with headlines.
2: Some Calgary area farmers say they're fed up with the amount of garbage being illegally dumped in their properties. Officials say it is a growing problem and that they continue to try and tackle it through education and enforcement. Rocky View County says the volume of complaints is increasing year over year. A threatened fish species is starting to make a comeback in parts of Banff National Park. The West Slope cutthroat trout have started spawning again in Hidden Lake, close to Lake Louise. And Calgary Flames fans are able to tune into their radios to follow the club this year. It has now signed a 5-year exclusive deal to broadcast home and away games on QR Calgary. That is your update from the CBC Calgary newsroom. Meanwhile, Canadian negotiators are not happy with the latest U.S. trade offer. More coming up in the World This Hour at 4 o'clock. Chris.
0: Thanks for that, Kenny. More than 100 wildfires continue to burn across British Columbia, and smoke from those fires is lingering across central and southern BC and into Alberta. This can affect not only air quality, but also have a considerable impact on human health. And health officials say people should take precautions, especially when smoke levels are high. For more, we've reached Dr. Christopher Labos. He's a cardiologist and epidemiologist. Hello there.
3: Hello.
0: So what does wildfire smoke actually do to our bodies?
3: Well, in the short term, it's affecting your lungs and your respiratory function. So it's going to be harder to breathe. You might be coughing more. It might be irritating your nose and throat. And, you know, certainly if you have a pre-existing condition like asthma, it could trigger an asthma exacerbation and land people in hospital. So in the short term, it's making it harder for you to breathe. In the longer term, though, the thing that I think most people are just not aware of is small particulate matter, what's referred to as PM2.5 in the medical literature, PM for particulate matter 2.5 for the size of the particles. These small particles are associated not just with respiratory disease, but also with cardiovascular disease. And so the long-term implications of breathing in these particles is, I think, something most people are frankly just not aware of.
0: Yeah. And who would you say is most at risk?
3: Well, in the short term, the people who are going to struggle the most on a day of poor air quality are going to be the very young, the very old, and the people with pre-existing lung problems. So if you have asthma, COPD, something like that, that's going to make it harder for you to breathe. These are the people who are going to struggle. But long term, though, we're all at risk because we're all breathing in the air. We're all breathing in these particles. And so if these wildfires become repetitive events and poor air quality becomes a constant problem rather than an episodic one, we're all going to be at increased risk for cardiovascular disease because we're all breathing in these small particles.

0: And what should we be watching for in terms of symptoms that tell us things are really bad?
1: Well, the most important thing in the short term is going to be, are you struggling to breathe? Like, do you find that you don't have the same degree of energy? If you have to do a task like gardening or work outside, like you find that you just don't have the same degree of energy, that's a sign that it's time to call it quits and go indoors. Long term, though, there's probably not going to be any signs. I mean, these are long term chronic risk factors. And so you're not going to realize there's a problem until you start to develop heart disease. And, you know, while I don't want to overstate the point, obviously things like smoking, high blood pressure, cholesterol, and diabetes, far more important for the development of cardiovascular disease. But this is a risk factor that's particularly insidious, because if the air quality is bad, well, we all have to breathe the air. There's really no way to get around that.
0: Yeah. I mean, it wasn't that long ago, though, that we were wearing masks in our day-to-day travels, be it cloth masks or even N95s. How effective would that be at this point?
1: The N95s probably will be. That's what they were designed for largely. I mean, obviously designed for a medical setting, but they are there to filter out small particles. Other things like cloth masks or surgical masks, I mean, they'll do something. They won't be as good. And I think now that we're in a situation where supply is no longer an issue, if you do have to be outdoors and there is a wildfire in your area, or if there's poor air quality because the wind is blowing the smoke into your area, frankly, I would wear an N95 mask when you're going outside, because it's going to filter out these particles and prevent them from you breathing them into your lungs.
0: Do you feel like, by and large, folks should be taking that up more often than they should be?
1: Yeah. I mean, especially on a day when the air quality is low, yes. I mean, here's the thing. There's very little downside to wearing a mask because, you know, it's there. It costs very little. There's no harm to it apart from, you know, the elastic band maybe hurting your ears a little bit. Apart from that, there's really no downside. So for those periods of time when you're outdoors, especially if you're a worker that's going to be outdoors for long periods of time, yeah, I would wear the mask, because breathing in that smoke air is really just not good.
0: And what should people be thinking about inside their homes to keep wildfire smoke out and improve the air that they're breathing?
1: Well, the most important thing is to filter the air, right? So when you're inside, close your doors, close your windows, obviously, and then turn on your air conditioning unit. Your air conditioner, because it has a built-in filter to it, is going to be filtering out all the noxious particles that could potentially make you sick. Mm. Now, if you don't have air conditioning, the alternative is to go and get an air filter from, you know, order it online or get it at a big box store. Those are very easy to do and very easy to install. The only thing you have to be aware of is that the unit has to match the size of the space that you put it in. So if you're in a large house, you might need multiple units per room. Of course, you can move the unit from room to room if you need to. But the important factor is you got to filter the air, whether that's from your central air conditioning or whether it's from a portable unit, ultimately amounts to the same thing.
0: Yeah. I guess that principle would also apply to being in the vehicle, right? Does it make sense to have the air conditioning on more often?
1: Yeah, it does. And you have to use that feature. Most people don't know what those buttons are, but basically the recirculating of the air rather than getting the air to come in, right? So you want to minimize the amount of outdoor air that's coming into your car. So you got to switch that feature on your air conditioning unit to make sure that you're recirculating the air as much as possible rather than dragging it from the outdoors. Because, there will be some degree of filtering, but you want to try to minimize that as much as possible.
0: It does seem that a greater degree of wildfires and therefore wildfire smoke has really become the new normal for Canadian summers. A fairly normal thing out here in Western Canada, but it does seem to be more widespread. So how can people prepare ahead of time?
1: You got to just get this stuff ahead of time, right? So make sure you have a supply of N95 masks. Make sure your air conditioning unit is functional. So make sure you service it in the spring so that it's ready to go for the summer season. And if you need to buy an external filter, go and get those in advance. The problem that invariably happens is that whenever there's a wildfire, whenever there's a low air quality warning, everybody rushes out to try to get it at the same time. And that's when bottlenecks in the supply chain happen. So buying the stuff in advance and having it ready to go is the one surefire way that you can be ready.
0: Yeah. We're just about out of time, but how much of a paradigm shift do you think is involved for people in terms of how they think about wildfire preparedness?
1: I think it's going to take a bit of a change. I think, air quality is not something most people check on their apps, right? Their weather apps. They look at the chance of precipitation, look at the temperature. We don't tend to look at, the UV index or air quality. But frankly, it's probably something we need to start checking and to realize that, if it's a poor air quality day, you're going to have to bring your mask with you. And maybe you want to cancel that outdoor activity, planning your kids' events, around air quality issues. That's something.

0: we're going to have to be doing more and more of. And I think it's not something we do instinctively, but it has to start happening.
1: Yeah. Dr. Labos, it's great to hear your take on this. Thanks for joining us again.
0: Thank you. Take care.
1: You too. Dr. Christopher Labos, cardiologist and epidemiologist. Jenny, it looks like the rain's really starting to come down now in this part of the Northwest.
2: We are getting hammered here in Parkdale with rain. And looking at the radar, it really depends on where you are right now. There are all sorts of little cells, and I can see more coming up from the Northwest. That weather is tracking southeast right now. So I can see many more showers in our pretty immediate future, I would say. We are looking at least another 5 to 10 millimeters today, and then tomorrow we're expecting rain throughout the day, so probably not this heavy, but kind of consistent rain, and another 10 to 20 millimeters. Overnight tonight, we'll go down to a low of 10. Right now, it's 14. On the roads, there was an earlier collision south on Deerfoot before Memorial. I think that has been cleared up. Traffic is mostly back to normal, but southbound on Deerfoot, I can see volume starting to form as you make your way towards Southland.
1: Thanks for that, Jenny. Coming up on the show, we'll talk about the battle over the direction of the Democratic Party in the U.S. after yesterday's primaries in six states. I'm Chris Della Torre, and this is The Home Stretch. Your national news is coming up next. Stay with us.
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6: Megan Park was one of the breakout stars of the young adult series The Secret Life of the American Teenager. Now she's a filmmaker and a creator of one of the most anticipated YA series of the summer. She'll tell you how her experience in YA inspired her to do things differently.
7: From CBC News, The World This Hour, I'm Gina Louise Phillips. The clock is ticking down to U.S. President Donald Trump's latest tariff deadline, but there is still no deal between Canadian and American officials meeting in Washington, and CBC News has learned Canadian negotiators are not happy with the latest U.S. offer. Benjamin Lopez-Steven has more on this.
8: Sources familiar with the negotiations say Canadian negotiators are pushing back because the latest U.S. offer isn't enough for Canada. The Americans' newest proposal would lower some sectoral tariffs, but not to the degree Canada would like. Plus, the U.S. wants a deal that includes preferential access to Canadian critical minerals and covers energy and security issues. If no deal is reached by August 19th, Canada faces 50% tariffs on hundreds of goods on top of sectoral tariffs already in place. The Americans say they're imposing the tariffs for a number of reasons, including provinces taking U.S. alcohol off their shelves and alleged discrimination against American autos and dairy. Canada is reportedly ready to offer some concessions. Canadian and U.S. negotiators are aiming to present Trump with a plan to a deal as early as Monday. Benjamin Lopez-Steven, CBC News, Ottawa.
7: Five players on Canada's 2018 World Junior Hockey team did violate Hockey Canada's code of conduct in an alleged sexual assault, even though they were found not guilty on criminal charges. That's the finding of an independent appeal panel made up of three former judges. Karen Pauls has more.
9: Five members of Canada's 2018 World Junior Hockey Team were acquitted of sexual assault charges last year. But in a separate process, Hockey Canada had also suspended Michael McLeod, Carter Hart, Dylan Dubé, Alex Formanton, and Cal Foote from representing Canada as players or coaches. Now, an independent appeal panel has confirmed they did breach Hockey Canada's code of conduct, but it provided recommendations for when their bans can be lifted. Formanton is being reinstated immediately. Foote's suspension will end in November. He recently signed with the Swedish team, but was dropped after concerns were raised. Hart's suspension ends in November of next year. He was Vegas' starting goaltender during its Stanley Cup loss in June. Dubé's suspension ends November 2028. He signed with the St. Louis Blues. And McLeod won't be reinstated until 2030. Karen Pauls, CBC News, Winnipeg.
7: Colombia has

declared 3 days of national mourning after a powerful earthquake killed more than 250 people on Monday. Those cheers are for an incredible rescue. A woman has been pulled out alive after being trapped in the debris for more than 36 hours. The search for survivors is now getting more desperate. The first 48 to 72 hours

0: Attorneys general allege the company deliberately made its Facebook and Instagram platforms addictive for children. They also accuse it of illegally harvesting kids' data. CEO Mark Zuckerberg is expected to testify. Meta is facing thousands of similar cases, but this one is a big test. Damages could total as high as $1.4 trillion, just shy of the company's total market value. Hungary is sending in the military to help avoid a shutdown of its only nuclear power plant. Prime Minister Peter Mazar says water levels in the Danube are catastrophically low, and that could lead to the plant's complete failure. Mazar says the army will help build a riverbed sill between the riverbanks in an effort to raise the water levels and, if necessary, sink two barges in the vicinity of the plant. He warns the shutdown of the plant would put the country's entire economy in an extremely difficult situation. And that is The World This Hour. For CBC News, I'm Gina Louise Phillips.
1: I'm Chris Dellatore. We'll talk about what Tuesday's U.S. primaries reveal about the struggle for the soul of the Democratic Party heading into the 2026 midterm elections. This is The Homestretch on CBC Radio 1 in Calgary.

0: today, Jenny?
1: Yes, present company included.
0: Yeah, that's my sense when I see people pass by this window. You get that feeling of, oh.
1: Yeah,
0: you
1: know? I know, and I thought about it. I do have a jacket. It's still raining in the Northwest right now, at least in Parkdale in the Northwest. Not quite as hard as it was earlier, but still raining all the same. And we are looking at showers throughout the afternoon and the evening. As I look at the radar, I can see many cells that are coming from the Northwest, traveling southeast, so kind of coming diagonally through Calgary. And yes, there are a lot of them. There's no shortage of showers. So as for the temperature, it'll drop to about 10 degrees, so not far off from where we are right now, another 5 to 10 millimeters tonight. And then tomorrow, we're looking at rain throughout the day and the afternoon, the evening. Rain all day. So 10 to 20 millimeters through the day, another 5 millimeters tomorrow night for sure. 12 degrees is the high for Thursday. And now on Friday, we have showers in the forecast with a high of 17. Right now, it is 14 outside. And I should also mention that there is a special weather statement. The one from earlier with the possible funnel clouds, this has been extended. So it's still kind of in the Acme, Bicecker, Drumheller area, but it extends north now to Stettler, Red Deer, Lacombe, Innisfail. So these types of funnel clouds are generated by weak rotation, yada, yada, yada. I don't mean to yada, yada, yada it, but there's a whole lot going on there. All that to say, the weather is just indicative of that which could produce funnel clouds, not to say they will. So keeping an eye on those areas. And of course, if you see anything going on there, you can let me know this afternoon. As far as the traffic is concerned in the city, a couple of things going on. There's a collision west on 17th Avenue at 84th Street in the southeast. And there is also a collision southbound on Barlow Trail at 58th Avenue. And now in the southwest, a collision southbound on Sutina Trail at Anderson Road. So a bit going on. If you see anything else happening, you can send me a text to 825-982-9880.
0: Thank you, Jenny. Kenny Mason joins us with headlines.
2: An agreement to accelerate the Prairie Economic Gateway development is providing confidence to the labor market. The project is a collaboration between Calgary and Rocky View County to build a multi-billion dollar hub to enable trade access. It's estimated to bring in $7 billion of investment and create 30,000 jobs over 10 years. Bill Black is president and CEO of Calgary's Construction Association, and he says thousands of these jobs will be in the construction industry.
3: Now, what that allows the industry to do is plan and invest in workforce, invest in creating resource bandwidth because of the assurance that this level of work has 10 to 15 years behind it, not just a 3 to 5 year boom until oil dips again.
2: Black explains that in Alberta, most construction jobs are short-term contracts reliant on oil and gas. He says investments like these support the long-term stability of the industry instead. And a threatened fish species is starting to make a comeback in parts of Banff National Park. West Slope cutthroat trout

0: been starting to spawn again in Hidden Lake, close to Lake Louise. Parks Canada has been incubating eggs and bringing them to the lake. Shelley Humphreys is an aquatic specialist for Parks Canada. She says getting the fish to spawn at Hidden Lake is an important milestone.
1: Having that headwater source of our threatened fish is only going to have indirect positive benefits on the rest of Corral Creek and eventually, hopefully, all the way down to the Bow River.
0: Parks Canada is trying to return the trout to several lakes and creeks in Banff National Park with the goal of trying to get the fish off the threatened list. That is your update from the CBC Calgary Newsroom. Chris.
2: Thanks for that, Kenny. Coming up to 9 minutes past four on the home stretch, there's a struggle for the future direction of the Democratic Party as it heads into the all-important 2026 midterm elections in the U.S. And that was on display in yesterday's primaries held in six states. In the Democratic races, voters had a choice between establishment and more left-leaning candidates, and there were some unexpected results and some upsets. For the latest, we're joined now by Paul Waldman, a columnist with MS Now in Washington, D.C. Hello there.
3: Hi there.
2: Thanks for joining us again. What happened in Wisconsin that made headlines, and what's the significance of the Democratic outcome there?
3: Well, the race that got all the attention was for Democratic nomination to be governor of Wisconsin, which is a very closely divided state. It was kind of a crazy race. Some candidates dropped out and then came back in. And the person who was leading the polls for the last few weeks was Francesca Hong, who is a state representative, hasn't really been in politics that long, and she is a socialist and was advocating some pretty radical things for her governorship. And it became kind of a symbol of this conflict between the Democratic Party's kind of more establishment, mainstream, and an insurgent left that has been having a lot of success lately, including just a week ago in the Senate primary in Michigan, where Abdul El-Sayed scored a victory. And that was considered sort of like if he won that race and then Hong were to win her race, it would really show how much momentum the left had. In the end, Hong lost by just a few thousand votes to a candidate named David Crowley, who had the endorsement of the governor, who is a Democrat, who's pretty popular. Yeah. And it was seen as something of a defeat for the left, but you could also, I guess, do the glass half full thing and say that it was remarkable that Hong got as close as she did.
2: Yeah.
3: But this became yet another kind of battle in this long war now that is happening between the different factions of the party.
2: Yeah. I'm curious, when you say Francesca Hong, who's a Democratic socialist, when you talk about her ideas being somewhat radical, I mean, what were some of those ideas?
3: Well, they would be radical in the United States, perhaps not in other places. Yeah. Things like, universal child care and raising taxes on the wealthy and stuff that, you know, is often considered just sort of too ambitious. A lot of Democrats have approached those issues by saying, well, you know, maybe we can do it sort of halfway. And this, I think, is what has fed a lot of the disgruntlement within the Democratic Party that, you know, things like universal health care, which we are the only developed country that does not have. You know, 10 years ago, or I guess now it's 16 years ago, they passed Obamacare, which was supposed to be universal coverage, but it didn't really turn out that way. It has a lot of gaps and weaknesses. And I think a lot of Democrats felt that that was the way their party has been making policy for a long time. They compromise out of the gate. And then they get something that's okay, but not as good as it should be. And especially right now in this moment when people are so unhappy with Donald Trump and there's such a kind of a broader disgruntlement, especially about the way the economy works, that a lot of people in the Democratic Party especially, but even just voters more generally, are feeling like something is not right in the country and we need some real serious change. And so a lot of the leftist Democrats, including some who call themselves socialists, are saying, you know, this is our time, this is our moment to come in and say we have solutions that are more ambitious and more fundamental, and we're not just going to nibble around the edges anymore.
2: Yeah.
3: And so that has been an appealing message in a lot of places.
2: So looking at the Democratic Party more broadly, what are you seeing as the strengths and weaknesses of the leftist candidates?
3: Well, you know, I think these last couple of races have showed that, you know, you still need to be just basically a good candidate. Like if you look at Abdul El-Sayed in Michigan, you know, he is just a really dynamic presence. He's very charismatic. He's very smart and eloquent, and he really energized people. Mm-hmm. And Francesca Hong, I think in some ways was not quite ready for prime time. When the national spotlight fell on her, it really

0: really seemed to come as kind of a surprise for her. And it took her a while to sort of find her feet. And so, you know, the experience and skills of your candidate still matter. But also, you know, timing is so important in politics. And this really does seem to be a moment when the left is feeling like the timing is right, that, you know, Trump's approval ratings are in the 30s. People want some sort of really fundamental change. There's a generational aspect to this, too, that younger candidates are doing very well. There's a real feeling that there's, you know, we've been governed by a gerontocracy for too long. And so you put all that together, and it feels like a moment when there's a lot of different brands of change that could be appealing to people, including the socialists feel like their brand of change has more of an opportunity to find purchase than maybe at any time in decades.
1: That's fascinating. Certainly a lot to watch for in the coming months. And the Democratic Party wants to change the rollout of primaries for the 2028 race. Tell us a bit more about that and why this is going to be so important.
0: Yeah, well, you know, the Republican Party is pretty homogeneous demographically. It's pretty much just white people. And the Democratic Party, on the other hand, is this complicated coalition of different demographic groups and different ideological groups. And every 4 years, they have this conflict over which of the states are going to get their primary to go first in the presidential primary. It's really important because it's kind of like having the World Cup come to your town. If your state gets that first primary, all the candidates show up. You could just be some like lowly person who volunteers for the party on weekends, and you're going to meet every presidential candidate. They're going to come to your house. And it also has a lot of kind of symbolic importance for which parts of that coalition are important. So it looks like South Carolina is going to get to go first in 2028, and that's a place where there are a lot of black Democrats. Nevada wanted to go first. That's a place where there are a lot of Hispanic Democrats. Usually, in the past, Iowa and New Hampshire have gone first. Those states are very white. And so it's a measure of how this complicated coalition has all its different factions who are, you know, always trying to sort of say that, you know, we're the most important part. We're the heart of the coalition. And that's why you have this conflict over which states get to go first in the primary calendar.
1: It's fascinating. A lot to watch for sure. We'll leave it there, Paul. Thanks for joining us again.
0: My pleasure. Thanks a lot.
1: Paul Waldman, a columnist for MS Now. We reached him in Washington, D.C. How are we doing, Jenny?
2: There is a collision in the southwest going south on Sutina Trail as you make your way towards Anderson Road. That collision is blocking the right-hand lane, so everything is backing up towards 90th Avenue at this point. There's also a slowdown on northbound Barlow Trail as you head towards 50th Avenue, so Barlow slow from 50th all the way back to 56th Avenue. I know there was an earlier collision south on Barlow in that same area, but southbound traffic looks like it's moving okay, at least for now. And then the rest of the city just sort of has the usual volume from what I can see. Outside, we've got late rain showers in some parts of the city. We're going to continue to see showers throughout the day today and overnight. We'll go down to a low of 10 degrees, and then we could see another 5 to 10 millimeters of rain. Tomorrow, we are expecting rain throughout the day, 10 to 20 millimeters with another 5 millimeters tomorrow night. 12 degrees is the high for Thursday. And then on Friday, showers with a high of 17 degrees. Right now, it's 14.
1: Thank you, Jenny. Kim Johnston's back with sports. Hey, Kim.
3: Hi, Chris. I know we touched on this a little bit last hour, but let's talk about the LA Lakers being sold for the second time in a year. So now they are going to businessmen Josh Kushner and Bob Iger for the record-breaking price, reportedly, because they didn't release financial details of it, but it's $12.5 billion US. So last year, the Lakers were valued at $10 billion, and they were owned or are owned, previously owned, this is very confusing, by Mark Walter. The deal's not official till the NBA ratifies it, but Walter owns the LA Dodgers, the entire professional women's hockey league. When he bought the team from the Buss family, the franchise was valued at $10 billion. So it's clearly gone up a little bit, even though LeBron James left over the offseason. Mm-hmm. So it still needs approval from the Board of Governors. That can take several weeks. The board isn't set to meet again until September, so that could be essentially finalized at that point. It's kind of setting a new skyrocketing price for NBA franchises, though. 3 years ago, Michael Jordan sold his majority stake for the Charlotte Hornets for $3 billion. The

0: Boston Celtics were sold last year for about $6 billion. Hard to believe, $12.5 billion. I understand the Lakers are profitable, you know, franchise, but
1: yes.
0: $12.5 billion, what will they be worth in 1 year's time when somebody else wants to buy them?
2: Yeah, I mean, and the fact that they, you know, they're Disney-related now through Bob, through Bob Iger, and then also almost Trump adjacent.
0: Almost Trump adjacent.
2: Yes, with Josh Kushner being Jared Kushner's younger brother.
0: Yes, so it's like...
2: very interesting.
0: And Josh Kushner was, of course, involved in the whole FIFA equity thing as well, so... it's very interesting. I'm really interested to see how fans are going to react to this purchase. Bob Iger is a longtime Lakers fan. Josh Kushner, that part might be a little bit dicey for Lakers fans, I think.
2: Yeah, interesting. All right, thank you, Kim.
0: You're welcome.
2: Kim Johnston with sports. This is the home stretch here on CBC Radio 1 on your Wednesday. It's 4:19 now. The band Felt released 10 albums in the 1980s. And if you're thinking, who is this band? I've never heard of them. Well, that maybe goes to show that quantity doesn't guarantee sales. In this edition of Rearview Mirror, Drive host Pete Morey tells the story of this band, Felt, the band that influenced a generation of musicians without scoring a single hit.
3: Have you ever heard of Lawrence, England's most prolific but least successful musician? This is the story of the song Primitive Painters, his one brush with pop stardom. Lawrence Heywood was born on a council estate in Birmingham, England in the 1960s. As a child, he loved the hustle and bustle of his neighborhood. But his parents packed up the family, fearful the city wasn't safe, and moved them to the leafy suburb of Water Orton, Warwickshire. Lawrence was 7 years old, and he never forgave them for the move. Lawrence was a unique child, a writer of poetry, a fashion fanatic. He refused to eat vegetables and was mortally afraid of cheese. He was also a fastidious germaphobe, obsessed with cleanliness. He loved to read but never picked up a newspaper because the ink in those days would stain your fingers. It was nothing short of a miracle in 1977 when he was drawn to a copy of the New Musical Express on a newsstand. Despite his phobia, he picked up the Inky magazine and started to read all about the New York punk band Television, who were on the cover. It was at this moment his dream of pop stardom began. It was also the beginning of 40 years of bad luck and self-sabotage for Lawrence Heywood. He instantly dropped his last name and became simply Lawrence. He called his band Felt after a lyric from a Television song. He began writing music in his bedroom, recording his tracks on a cheap cassette player. At 17 years old, he even sent an early composition, Index, off to a record pressing plant. He expected to get 500 copies of his song sent to him on 7-inch vinyl. Instead, he got back a letter from the plant asking, "Are you sure you want to release this? Because it sounds awful." Lawrence made a mental note to never forgive them for the letter, but placed the order for the records anyway. When the 45s arrived, he sent one to John Peel, the BBC radio DJ revered for his music taste. But John Peel didn't play Felt's song. So Lawrence wrote to ask him for the record back. With a letter so scornful and vinegar-soaked, John Peel kept it, later proclaiming, "It was the nastiest, most vindictive letter I ever received." He sent the records back, and Lawrence never forgave Peel for his lack of support. Are you noticing a trend? To bolster the ranks of Felt, Lawrence enlisted another Water Orton teen, Morris Deebank, a classically trained guitarist. The band took on a jangly pop sound thanks to Morris's intricate guitar playing. Other musicians came and went from the band, but Lawrence was notoriously picky. He once fired the drummer because his hair was too curly and didn't fit with the band's image. As 1979 disappeared and the 80s arrived, image was everything. And Lawrence's self-imposed artistic vision of the band was set in brutalist concrete. Lawrence would control everything from wardrobe to songwriting. Felt would make 10 albums and 10 singles and then break up spectacularly before the decade was out, dissolving into the musical ether. They set to work, and though initially unsuccessful, they started to grow a cult following.

but there would be bumps in the road, mainly put there by Lawrence himself. At a showcase concert filled with label scouts, Lawrence decided it was a good time to take LSD. He insisted the venue turn out the lights for his performance, and all the label scouts left and went home. Album after album, they chipped away at the 10-disc total. Keyboard player Martin Duffy joined the band as they started on record number 4, Ignite the Seven Cannons. With this lineup, the band themselves ignited. The songs became more melodic, the lyrics more relatable, the keyboard bringing it all together. They didn't know it, but they were laying down a template for a musical age yet to come in the next two decades. And suddenly, Felt were at serious risk of success. And then came a whirlwind tour with the Scottish dream pop band The Cocteau Twins. The Cocteau Twins had experienced some chart success and were big fans of Felt. It was all going so well that in a rare moment of optimism from Lawrence, he asked Robin Guthrie of the band to produce Felt's new album. He agreed, on one condition. Lawrence would not be allowed in the control room during the mix. During recording, Liz Fraser, singer of the Cocteau Twins, was rehearsing in the studio upstairs. And Guthrie suggested they get Liz to sing backup vocals on the song Primitive Painters. Her soaring otherworldly vocals gave the track a signature sound. Everyone was happy when the song was selected as the album's single. Even Lawrence. With the recording of the album over and Lawrence banned from the control room for the duration of the mix, he wandered the streets where he was set upon by a crazed German shepherd dog. He blamed Guthrie for keeping him out of the studio for the mix and never forgave him. Primitive Painters reached the top of the UK independent single charts, but barely brushed the pop charts. One reviewer described the song as a classic defeatist anthem, a shamefaced confession of an inability to cope with life's most rudimentary demands, like eating vegetables. Maurice Deebank left the band shortly after the song was released. These days, he lives in a monastery in Birmingham. He doesn't speak to Lawrence. Felt carried on for another 6 albums in varying styles, always looking for that elusive hit. They made a full instrumental album, a record of cool jazz on which Lawrence did not play a note, and finally completed the 10-album, 10-single mission in 1989, then broke up as promised. Despite the lack of success, Felt had created a blueprint for the next generation of indie musicians in the 90s and 2000s. They are frequently cited as an influence by Bell and Sebastian, The Charlatans, Manic Street Preachers, and Primal Scream. Lawrence still makes music, and he's still waiting for his big break. So here's the lone hit from one of the most prolific, least successful underground groups of all time. Featuring Liz Fraser, this is Felt with Primitive Painters on Rearview Mirror.

0: music from Felt featuring Liz Fraser of Cocteau Twins with Primitive Painters. That comes to us from our friend Pete Morey. He's guest hosting Drive this week over on CBC Music. How are we doing out there, Jenny?
1: Traffic is getting slower southbound on Sutina Trail at Anderson Road in the southwest. There is a collision there, so that's got traffic now backed up to 90th Avenue. It's also getting slow westbound on Glenmore with volume building east of 18th Street, not really clearing up until you get to 14th Street in the southwest. And northbound on Deerfoot, I can see traffic is slow again this afternoon between Pagan Trail and 17th Avenue. Outside, we've got cloud right now. We've had showers throughout the day. We're going to continue to see showers into this evening. Tonight, we'll go down to a low of 10 degrees. And with those showers, you can expect another 5 to 10 millimeters of rain. Right now, it's 14.
0: Thanks for that, Jenny. Coming up, we'll hear about Eddie Fest as the National Music Centre celebrates the historic music venue at its heart. And Calgary's own Marcus Trummer will treat us to a live performance as well. It's 4:30, time for the CBC Calgary News with Kenny Mason.
2: This is CBC News. Calgary business leaders are bullish on news this week of accelerated development on a massive trade hub planned for the city's southeast outskirts. The Prairie Economic Gateway is a partnership between Calgary and Rocky View County. Leaders in related industries are welcoming the news, saying big benefits are on the horizon. CBC's Emma Marshall has more.
3: To see it moving forward on an accelerated fashion is actually very exciting because it's something we need to do.
4: Deborah Yedlin is the president and CEO of the Calgary Chamber of Commerce. She says this project will improve interprovincial trade, address supply chain barriers, and better position Alberta within the global market. The development is expected to generate $7 billion in revenue and create 30,000 jobs over 10 years.
3: It's going to take a lot of labor, and we need to make sure that we can source that labor.
4: President and CEO of the Calgary Construction Association, Bill Black, says thousands of these jobs will be long-term construction contracts.
5: One of the things our industry needs to have a stable outlook is a long-term runway of work.
4: But Black says the largest opportunity for this operation is to advance Calgary as an inland port and diversify the economy of the entire region.
5: It is exactly the kind of thing that we need leaders to do, collaborate and innovate together.
4: Emma Marshall, CBC News, Calgary.
2: Members of Sturgeon Lake Cree Nation are looking for answers as the nearby proposed Wonder Valley AI Data Center project inches forward. The CBC's Eagle Anderson takes us to a town hall where leaders shared what they know.
6: We'll get going, Stellar Mark.
7: Band members listened closely as Sturgeon Lake Cree Nation leaders shared what they know about the proposed facility that is being backed by celebrity investor Kevin O'Leary and his company, O'Leary Digital. Sturgeon Lake Legal Counsel Franco DeLuca led the presentation.
8: O'Leary's project is $70 billion, 6,000 hectares, 9 gigawatts. Like, this is a transformative, extremely impactful project.
7: DeLuca outlined environmental issues and wildlife impacts and says the project still has to clear regulatory and consultation hurdles. The question and answer portion of the event was limited to band members only, but Chief Sheldon Sunshine told CBC News afterwards that conversations centered around water use and consultation.
9: They want to know what the impacts are going to be. That was pretty evident throughout the whole session. They just want more information.
7: Although O'Leary Digital did not attend this meeting, their CEO, Paul Palangian, said in an email that they remain committed to respectful consultation with the nation. Eagle Anderson, CBC News, Sturgeon Lake Cree Nation.
2: A four-year revamp of First Avenue in Bridgeland is coming to a close. The city says major work on the Bridgeland Main Street project will wrap up by the end of the month. It is a relief for businesses along the construction route, including Atticus Tattoo Shop. Spokesperson Tiana Hope says construction has negatively impacted business during peak summer months and left her fielding plenty of questions from confused customers.
10: Are you open? Where do we find parking? Is the street available to drive on? We don't know where to go. It looks good out there.

0: the improvements are nice. We do wish that it was a little bit faster, especially in our busiest season. It was definitely difficult because the sidewalk was closed off for that time.
1: The project saw crews widen the sidewalks, install new streetlights, plant new trees, and upgrade underground infrastructure. Some Calgary and area farmers say illegal dumping has become a huge problem and they're frustrated with having to constantly remove piles of garbage. Mitchell Konchuk recently stumbled across two men dumping items over to the back of a U-Haul onto his property on the northern edge of the city. He took pictures and reported it to police and Calgary bylaw, but because it happened on private property, it's up to him to remove it. Konchuk says he's angered by the lack of respect for his property and his neighbors.
2: One pile of garbage leads to another, leads to 10, leads to 20, leads to 30, and it's become a problem now. Like, this happened 2 weeks ago. Since then, I've found two other dumpings. One was a giant stump that someone had rolled off the road into our field. So if we picked it up with a combine, it can be a $100,000 bill pretty quickly. So it's a problem.
1: A city spokesperson says a public awareness campaign has been launched urging people to report the growing problem to 311. Meanwhile, Rocky View County says the volume of reported incidents is going up year over year. In 2025, they received more than 300 reports, and so far this year, there have been 250. It is a new color for the RCMP, as beginning this weekend, frontline officers in Alberta detachments will be sporting new navy blue uniform shirts. In a release this afternoon, the RCMP says it's part of an ongoing effort to modernize the uniform. The new navy blue uniforms are being phased in on a province-by-province basis. And play-by-play broadcasts of the Calgary Flames games have found a new home. Well, sort of. A new five-year deal will see radio broadcasts return to QR Calgary 770 AM, which originally aired the team's games in the 80s. Last month, Rogers abruptly shuttered two Calgary radio stations, including the Fan 960, which previously aired the games. CSEC President and CEO Robert Hayes, which owns the Flames, says fans really wanted to hear the games on radio, but the play-by-play will also be available online.
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1: As part of the deal, QR will produce a daily radio sports talk show. There's no word yet on who will make up the on-air team, but Hayes says he expects an announcement in the near future. That is your update from the CBC Calgary Newsroom. Chris.
4: Thanks for that, Kenny. That's Kenny Mason with the news, and Jenny Howe's back with an update. Hey, Jenny.
5: Hi, Chris. I'm going to start with some good news on the Trans-Canada.
4: Okay.
5: There was the earlier collision between Golden and Revelstoke, so traffic was down to a single alternating lane. Major delays in the area, but it looks like that has been completely reopened. So you're in fine shape if you're going to and from BC using the Trans-Canada this afternoon. In the city, as far as traffic goes, there is the collision south on Soutina Trail at Anderson Road. It's in the right-hand lane. Traffic is backed up to 90th Avenue. The rest of the southwest looks like it's in pretty good shape, and the northwest for that matter. Bit of volume north on Crowchild around McMahon as per usual. And a little on the slow side going west on Crowchild as you make your way towards 12 Mile Cooley Road. That backs up towards Stoney Trail. I believe it is just volume this afternoon. And then in the southeast on north or southbound Stoney Trail, looks like there's a collision south of 114th Avenue. Traffic is backing up towards Glenmore Trail. And if you're traveling east on Glenmore in the southeast outside of the city, just very slow traffic, maybe a collision right now. Past Range Road 284, I should say, east of Range Road 284. So if you've been through that stretch, you can give me a call and let me know. Outside, we've got, cloud. Wait a minute. I see some sky out there.
4: Oh, look at that.
5: I see a little bit of blue sky.
4: A little bit of blue sky there.
5: And indeed, Environment Canada is saying we're mostly cloudy right now, which means we're partially sunny.
4: There you go.
5: Partially sunny.
4: Glass half full.
5: That's right. Don't get used to it, though, because tomorrow we're in for rain throughout the day. So about 10 to 20 millimeters of rain tomorrow, and then another 5 millimeters at night. 12 degrees is the high for Thursday. Right now, it's 14.
4: All right. Thanks for that, Jenny. I'm Chris Delatorre, and you're listening to The Home Stretch here on CBC Radio 1 and the CBC Listen app at 4:38. The National Music Centre is celebrating the King Eddie's 120th anniversary this weekend with Eddie Fest. This is a three-day music festival. And to learn more about the legendary venue and its contribution to Calgary's music scene, we're joined now

0: by two guests. Andrew Mosker is the president and CEO of the NMC, which of course played a pivotal role in saving the historic building. Hi there, Andrew.
1: Good to see you, Chris.
0: Good to see you too. And Calgary artist Marcus Trummer is here with guitar in hand. He got his start at the King Eddie stage. Hey there, Marcus.
2: Hey, what's going on?
0: It's really good to see you. Good to see the both of you. Andrew, I'll start with you. I mean, what is known about the origin of the King Eddie and when it first became a music venue in Calgary?
1: Well, the King Eddie was, this year it's its 120th anniversary since the building was built. And in the mid-70s, it was built in 1905, 1907, roughly. And then by the mid-1970s, they started to present country rock acts. Yeah. And there are a few recordings that exist of those. But then in the late 70s, early 80s, it became affectionately known as Calgary's Home of the Blues because of the owner at the time, a man named Jack Karp, purchased the hotel, ran it as a hotel, and started the infamous, what became Calgary's Home of the Blues at the King Eddie. So how it got its start, really, as a famed, internationally recognized music venue.
0: Oh, yeah. And back then, I mean, anyone who had visited the venue back in those days could probably attest to the vibe then.
1: Yeah.
0: There was a certain, I don't know, seediness is the right word, but I remember seeing a show there, I think in the late 90s, I had like just turned 18, and I think B.B. King's bass player was playing, and I remember being in the alley with my friend and parking the car and being like, this is a real deal experience we're having right now. So tell us a bit about some of the acts that have come through in that time when you talk about just how revered it was as a music venue.
1: Well, it was at a time, this is really pre-internet.
0: Oh, yeah.
1: This is also pre-YouTube and pre-streaming, right? So you had to go to the venue to see these acts, right? And they were like the creators of really the Chicago blues, Texas blues tradition. Like the artists that the Rolling Stones listened to, those artists like Buddy Guy, Clarence Gatemouth Brown, A.C. Reed, Hubert Sumlin, Otis Rush, Albert Collins, they played the King Eddie. And these were the inventors of this style of music that we affectionately known as, the blues, right? And certainly the electrified version of it that was influenced by the Delta blues and all of those acoustic styles of music that came from America. Well, those artists were still on the road and they were still touring, and they ended up often for many nights at a time playing the King Eddie, and sometimes doing residencies for a whole week. So you can imagine, if you were growing up in Calgary on the prairies and you got a chance to go see Junior Wells, like playing at the King Eddie for three or four nights because he would be playing every single night. There are countless stories like that have been shared about the lore of the King Eddie and the artists that really play there. More importantly, the fans that saw them and the young musicians in Calgary that got to jam with a lot of these artists at the famous Saturday afternoon jam at the King Eddie, where a lot of artists like Mike Clark and John Rutherford, got their experience playing with these guys and these gals, who were really famous, incredible artists.
0: Yeah, so much history. And I wonder what that's like for you, Marcus, when you play the King Eddie stage, as you have many times. I mean, how aware are you of the history of the folks that have played on that stage, and what does it mean for you and the performances that you bring?
2: Yeah, I think when I first started playing there, I was so young, I was in my teens, and I didn't really know all of the history. And the weird thing is, over time, I got more and more into all these classic blues and soul pioneers, and that's really had an impact on my playing. So I don't know if it was something, but the history just seeped in, the fact that I was in that spot on my come up. Unfortunately, I never got to see like the original venue. Now I've traveled to other places around the world and I've experienced venues like that with the history. And I'm just glad they're still able to kind of keep the tradition alive and that it didn't get just turned into a parking lot or something, right?
0: So. Right. Well, it's in your musical DNA, right? Because from what I understand, like, you started playing as part of an after-school program that was there, right, when you were a teenager?
2: Yeah. So, the National Music Center has the jam club, and back then it was called Guitar Club when I first started, and that's actually where I kind of learned how to play guitar from, like, local musicians that I was mentored by when I was like 15, just picking up the guitar. So then, I started playing gigs, and King Eddie's one of the premier venues in the city to start playing at.

0: So
1: yeah, for sure. And what's it mean for you then to be celebrating its birthday?
0: I think just the fact that it's still around 120 years later, and I feel like, especially with there being such a blues history there, I'm very much kind of like a new blues artist in the next generation of that. So I'm excited to see where the future goes, and hopefully I can be a part of that culture too.
1: Oh, for sure. It's really great to see this genre of music and this style of music is in such great hands with young musicians like yourself. And I want to squeeze in, you know, time for you to play because I want to hear you play, Marcus. But Andrew, what's going to be going on with Eddie Fest? Tell us a bit about the lineup and some of the things that folks can check out.
2: Well, the new King Eddie, you know, in sort of this iteration when the National Music Center, you know, saved the building and rebuilt it and built it into the overall National Music Center, we decided that it would be a place that would be welcome for all genres of music, you know, and building on its rich blues history and past. So the Eddie Fest is something we want to do every year as part of the celebration and recognition, in particular of the National Music Center's support of the local music scene. And I think that's something that, you know, we think of a National Music Center, it's like, well, it's serving a national audience, but we're here in Calgary. We were built by Albertans and it's situated here in our hometown of Calgary. So Eddie Fest is really about welcoming the local music community and all of its genres and styles as part of Eddie Fest. So we're really excited, you know, about the lineup. And it's, you know, it's really diverse, you know, Ross Visser, Jesse Bird, Ashley Ghostkeeper, Jade Elephant, Daisha and the Voodoods, and of course, you know, Black Crow Funk, and you've already alluded to and discussed and mentioned Marcus Trummer.
1: Right.
2: So I think it's nice, diverse, different styles of music, which is what the Eddie is now. I mean, any type of music, you know, it plays on the King Eddie stage now. We sometimes present classical music, sometimes it's hip hop, sometimes it's funk. We've had Hall of Famers on that stage when they're in town. And the venue is really, it sounds great. There's a special vibe in there. Jim Cuddy stopped in last week when he was in town, and you never know. I always say to people, you never know who's going to stop in to visit the King Eddie and sometimes step on stage. So come check out Eddie Fest and check out some of our great local music artists here from Calgary.
1: That is fun. It's such a special place for sure. So Marcus, before you play, I know you're going to play Sunday afternoon at 2:30 and you're going to play some music for us now. What are we going to hear?
0: That's right. I'm going to try a new original of mine, and this song's really, it's the essence of what I'm all about. It's having faith, you know, something like keeping the King Eddie alive in the National Music Center. You have to have a dream and you have to, you know, there's going to be challenges along the way, but you just have to hold to that hope. And that's what this song's about. So
1: I'll give it a go. Performing live on the home stretch, here's Marcus Trummer.

0: man. So good. Marcus Trummer performing a brand new one there. That's called Better Days. He joined us today with Andrew Mosker, president and CEO of the National Music Center. And of course, Marcus Trummer is a musician here in the city. You can catch him live Sunday afternoon as part of Eddie Fest. And that starts Friday night at the King Eddie with concerts running throughout the weekend. For all the details and to get tickets as well, just go to kingeddie.ca, Jenny.
1: Oh, what a treat. Yeah. Our own private little concert.
0: Oh, I know.
1: I love that.
0: Yeah, that's a treat.
1: I love that. Bummer to have to talk about traffic now after that, but there are a couple of things going on. So southbound on Soutina Trail at Anderson Road, there's that earlier collision. I think maybe it's in the stages of being cleared up. There's a much more minor delay now than there was earlier. But then looking over to the southeast on southbound Blackfoot Trail, there is a collision south of 114th Avenue. That's got traffic backed up all the way north of Glenmore Trail at this point. Outside, we've got a little sunshine break here in the northwest. I don't know what it's like elsewhere in the city, but I mean, we're going to see showers throughout the rest of the afternoon and the evening and overnight, going down to a low of 10 degrees with another 5 to 10 millimeters. Right now, it's 14.
0: Thank you, Jenny. And Kenny Mason joins us with a look at the headlines.
2: An agreement to accelerate the Prairie Economic Gateway development is providing confidence to the labor market. The project is a collaboration between Calgary and Rocky View County to build a multi-billion dollar hub to enable trade access. It's estimated to bring in $7 billion of investment and create over 30,000 jobs over 10 years. A four-year revamp of First Avenue in Bridgeland is coming to a close. The city says major work on the Bridgeland Main Street project will wrap up by the end of the month. And beginning this weekend, frontline RCMP officers in Alberta detachments will be sporting new navy blue uniform shirts. That is your update from the CBC Calgary newsroom. Meanwhile, Meta is facing its potentially biggest legal test yet. More coming up on The World This Hour at 5 o'clock. Chris.
0: Thanks for that, Kenny. It's 8 minutes to 5 on the home stretch. Chris Edwards joins us with the business news. Hello there.
3: Hello, Chris.
0: So let's start with a string of earnings we got today. The grocery store Metro saw their profit drop by 35%. What happened?
3: Well, Metro's CEO says the company's ongoing strike at its distribution center has played a really big role in that. Workers at Metro's Quebec distribution center have been off the job since March, and that's impacted more than 350 of their stores across Quebec. So as a result, Metro, which is Canada's third largest grocer, reported their profit dropped from $320 million to $210 million. But in addition to that strike, Metro's same-store sales were also down 1.5%, which is a pretty notable figure in and of itself. So I spoke to

0: retail analyst Bruce Winder about that figure, and he said Metro is likely behind the curve on offering more discount options for consumers.
1: I mean, obviously there could be some volume issues. There could be some out of stock issues because of the labor dispute. That could be part of it. But I think that, you know, it's a real tough competitive environment right now for grocery in Canada. And some people, like I said, Loblaw are sort of pulling ahead of the pack a little bit, just based on, I think, that pivot to discount. You know, they're giving customers what they want. So Metro might be lagging in that way, and customers might be migrating to Loblaw and other folks who offer the price points customers are looking for.
0: Air Canada also released their Q2 results. They had a net loss of almost $180 million for their second quarter. That's down from a profit of $186 million in the second quarter of 2025. But their stock is actually up 10% today because they're selling a quarter of their stake in Aeroplan.
2: Let's look at industrial news now. A new lithium mine is being planned for Northern Ontario. What are the details?
0: Well, this will be Ontario's first ever lithium mine. It's being built by Rock Tech Lithium, and it will hopefully put Canada on the map as a major lithium producer because global lithium demand is set to skyrocket. It's a crucial component for modern batteries, which help power everything from electric vehicles to data centers to energy grids. Your phone very likely has a lithium ion battery. But at the moment, Canada, despite having a lot of lithium reserves, only has two lithium mines, one in Manitoba and one in Quebec. But now there are three other companies vying to build lithium mines just in Ontario. This is in addition to Rock Tech Lithium. So Priya Tandon, the president of the Ontario Mining Association, says the province is very well positioned to take advantage of its reserves.
3: We're very blessed, I would say, in Ontario and Canada with the mineral endowment that we've got. So whether it's lithium in the Northwest, but also, you know, nickel, cobalt, copper. So, you know, very important to our economic sovereignty. You know, we want to be the supplier of choice, the responsible mining jurisdiction in Ontario and in Canada, and supply the world with the lithium and the critical minerals they need as allied partners.
0: So right now, Canada is seventh in the world for lithium production, far behind countries like Australia and Brazil, but production at this new mine could begin in about 2 years.
2: Wow. And finally, there's some big news for Love is Blind fans out there. It's coming to Canada, and apparently they're doing a casting call.
0: They are. There's going to be a Canadian Love is Blind. For those who aren't familiar with the show, it's a reality show where contestants sit in pods and talk and flirt with each other. They do this for days on end, but they can't see each other. Hence the premise, Love is Blind. They can't see each other until they finally decide to get engaged, like engaged to be married. At which point there's this big reveal and they finally see each other. Then they go off on a lavish trip with all the other contestants and we get to see how strong their chemistry really is. So if that's appealing to you and you're a Canadian citizen over the age of 19 and are willing to be on camera for 2 weeks straight to find love, now's your chance. The casting call is open until November.
2: Wow. All right. We'll leave it there. Thank you.
0: Thanks, Chris.
2: Chris Edwards at the CBC Business Desk. It's your big chance, Jenny.
4: If I wasn't already married, I've watched every season of Love is Blind.
2: Wow.
4: And it is in approximately 1 million other countries, and I have seen it in all the other countries.
2: You've seen all of them?
4: Yeah.
2: Wowzers.
4: Yeah, I have. Not necessarily every season, but I have dipped into every country. Do yourselves a favor and check out Love is Blind Japan.
2: Oh, really?
4: Yes.
2: Why?
4: The very different courting process.
2: Oh, interesting.
4: Mm-hmm. Huh. Mm-hmm. Love is Blind UK is a bit unhinged, but nothing beats like the original Love is Blind. I'll be curious to see how Canada is.
2: Mm-hmm. What are the Canadian, you know, sort of personality traits that'll come out?
4: I mean, will we be polite? Or are they just going to cast that all off?
2: No
4: way.
2: Reality TV. No one's pulling.
4: Well, and the thing is, at this point on Love is Blind, like the first season of Love is Blind is the best because nobody really knew what it was going to become or what it was about. And now people just go on Love is Blind for clout, which I don't judge you. I get it. It's still entertaining. So I don't know. I'm pumped for it, though.
2: Yeah. Okay. Nice.
4: So there's my take on Love is Blind, everyone. Here's my take on traffic. Okay, so looks like there is still that collision southbound on Sutina Trail. Coming up to Anderson Road, I'm still seeing backups toward

0: 90th Avenue. And now it looks like there's a collision in the southeast on northbound Deerfoot coming up to 17th Avenue with traffic backed up to Pagan Trail. And there's also the collision southbound on Stony Trail in the southeast, south of 114th Avenue. Traffic is backed up north of Glenmore Trail. Outside, we've got big clouds to the west right now. I can tell you, big dark clouds. We are expecting more showers today, 5 to 10 millimeters worth. Overnight, temperature will drop to 10 degrees. Tomorrow, we've got rain all day. Right now, it's 14.
1: Thank you, Jenny. Coming up, the Calgary Flames have found a new home on the radio. I'll speak to hockey writer Danny Austin about what this new broadcast deal means for Flames fans. That's coming up on the home stretch after your national news.
2: I am an actor, fresh out of theater school with big dreams and an even bigger drug habit. 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
3: I'm Colin Butler. Officials in BC say they can't even think about lifting evacuation orders for tens of thousands of people displaced by wildfires in the Okanagan Valley. It comes at crunch time for farmers, the peak of harvest season. 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
4: From CBC News, The World This Hour, I'm Gina Louise Phillips. BC Premier David Eby said the province will undertake a review of wildfire response after the Bald Range fire exploded in size overnight Saturday. The entire community of Summerland, more than 12,000 people, were ordered to evacuate.
5: That resulted in an initial period of 24 to 48 hours of huge demand on services that were just not ready. And that there's an important set of lessons for us to take about how quickly this moved and that this may be our new normal.
4: Eby offered his condolences to families affected by the fires and described a visit to Penticton as, quote, incredibly moving. The clock is ticking down to U.S. President Donald Trump's latest tariff deadline, but there's still no deal between Canadian and American officials meeting in Washington. And CBC News has learned Canadian negotiators are not happy with the latest U.S. offer. Benjamin Lopez-Steven has more on this.
6: Sources familiar with the negotiations say Canadian negotiators are pushing back because the latest U.S. offer isn't enough for Canada. The Americans' newest proposal would lower some sectoral tariffs, but not to the degree Canada would like. Plus, the U.S. wants a deal that includes preferential access to Canadian critical minerals and covers energy and security issues. If no deal is reached by August 19th, Canada faces 50% tariffs on hundreds of goods on top of sectoral tariffs already in place. The Americans say they're imposing the tariffs for a number of reasons, including provinces taking U.S. alcohol off their shelves and alleged discrimination against American autos and dairy. Canada is reportedly ready to offer some concessions. Canadian and U.S. negotiators are aiming to present Trump with a plan to a deal as early as Monday. Benjamin Lopez-Steven, CBC News, Ottawa.
4: To southern Spain now. Crowds cheer as the last of the sun hides behind the moon during today's total eclipse of the sun. The so-called, quote, path of totality, where all of the sun is blocked, started in northern Russia, then over Greenland and Iceland, and then onto Spain and parts of Portugal. People in places like England got a partial eclipse where about 90% of the sun was covered, but they were still impressed.
7: It was fantastic. You're so beautiful. I will remember it.
8: It was really cool. It was really nice that everyone was looking at the same thing at the same time. Bonding experience.
9: It was really good, yeah. Got to, you know, see it get darker and darker. See, what was it, 91%? It's not bad.
4: The partial eclipse seen in Newfoundland saw about 50% of the sun covered. Meta is facing potentially its biggest legal test yet over accusations its social media platforms are harmful to children and teens. A federal court trial is beginning in California today. Ira Spitzer has more from outside the courthouse where jury selection is starting.
10: The attorneys general of California, Colorado, Kentucky, and New Jersey have accused Meta of designing its platforms, Facebook,

Facebook and Instagram in ways to hook younger users while claiming otherwise. The states are seeking penalties that Meta says could total as much as $1.4 trillion U.S., an amount nearly equal to the company's current market value. Meta says it strongly disagrees with the allegations and that it has taken steps to protect young people. The social media giant is facing increasing pressure

0: U.S. President Trump broke the news in a social media post. He says she's leaving at the end of the month to spend more time with family. Leavitt gave birth to her second child in May. And that is The World This Hour. For CBC News, I'm Gina Louise Phillips.
1: I'm Chris Delatorre. The Hangar Flight Museum is once again looking for answers after five memorial plaques have been stolen. We'll have the details on that story coming up here on the home stretch on CBC Radio 1 and the CBC Listen app in Calgary. Jenny Howe is back with the traffic and weather. Hey, Jenny.
2: Hi, Chris. I feel like we're going to get some more rain. I feel like we're going to see some more showers today. There is a risk of a thunderstorm that comes with that chance of showers, and that will continue overnight until tomorrow morning, at which point we will transition from showers to straight up rain. So overnight, you can expect 5 to 10 millimeters, a low of 10 degrees. Tomorrow, a high of just 12 degrees. And with that rain, we'll see about 10 to 20 millimeters of rain throughout the day. And then in the evening, overnight, more like 5 millimeters of rain. Friday, the showers are coming back, a high of 17 degrees. But then on the weekend, so far, looks like sunshine, full sunshine Saturday and Sunday with high temperatures in the low 20s. So things are going to turn until we get more showers next week. But this wet spell will eventually come to an end. But I know the ground is very happy for all the moisture right now. We are currently sitting at 15 degrees. So we actually bumped up a degree, if you can believe it. On the roads, there are a number of things that are going to slow you down, primarily in the southeast. So there is that collision south on Stony Trail, south of 114th Avenue, with traffic backed up north of Glenmore Trail. On Glenmore Trail, east of Stony Trail, sort of around Range Road 284, it looks like there is a collision as well that's affecting both east and westbound traffic, with eastbound traffic backing up towards Stony Trail. And then on northbound Deerfoot, I think there was an earlier collision by Glenmore or by 17th Avenue in the southeast with traffic backed up to the Caffro Bridge. So there are a number of things to slow you down this afternoon. If you see anything else happening, you can let me know at star or pound 1010 or 403-521-1010.
1: Thanks for that, Jenny. Kenny Mason joins us with headlines.
3: The federal government announced an additional $2.1 million to a Calgary-based program that provides high school students with free skilled trades training. Barbara Simic is the CEO of the Educational Partnership Foundation, a nonprofit that offers training in 19 skilled trades while offering them safety certification, which they could use to begin apprenticeships. Simic got emotional while speaking at a news conference at the Carpenters Training Center this morning about what this funding will bring to the 2,200 new apprentices in this program.
4: Today's announcement is about opening doors to rewarded careers and helping us train local, hire local, and let these young Albertans have an amazing career for the rest of their lives.
3: Simic says the program is usually held in union training centers. She says this funding will allow the organization to host up to 60 classes annually across the province. And it was supposed to be a special night to watch the peak of the annual Perseid meteor shower tonight, but smoke and cloudy weather in the Calgary area are making it a bit more difficult this year. Roland Deschain with the Royal Astronomical Society of Canada says it could still be worth watching if there are gaps in the clouds. He says the best way is to drive away from the city lights where the smoke is making light pollution worse than usual.
5: Even if it was clear, the smoke is going to scatter more of that light pollution from the city. And that would mean in general, a lot of the fainter meteors, and those are the most abundant ones. Sometimes you'll see there's a theoretical like 60 meteors per hour near the peak. Well, you're probably not going to see that many.
3: He recommends heading east or north of the city for a chance of seeing them. That is your update from the CBC Calgary Newsroom. Chris.
1: Thanks for that, Kenny. It's now 8 minutes past 5 o'clock.
2: Five memorial plaques have been stolen from the Hangar Flight Museum in Northeast Calgary, and it's not the first time this has happened. Lauren Millette is the interim executive director of the Hangar Flight Museum, and she joins us now to tell us more. Hi, Lauren.
6: Hey there. Thanks for having me on.
2: Well, thanks for joining us on the show. So tell me, which plaques were stolen?
6: Yeah, so we have seven British Commonwealth plaques here on site, really thanking our veterans, memorializing their sacrifices, and the five largest of the seven.

0: 7 were taken on this past Sunday morning between 4 a.m. and 4:30 a.m.
1: So what is it about these plaques that makes them so special?
0: Yeah, so our building here and many of the ones around us were part of the British Commonwealth Air Training Plan in the 40s. So Canada was a big part of the war effort when it came to training people for air defense. And so that's what these plaques are about. Our building really matters in that regard because it was a drill hall during the 40s. So it's a historic building having to do with British Commonwealth Air Training Plan. So it makes sense that we're the home of these plaques as well.
1: Now, you mentioned that you noticed or you saw that they were stolen between 4 and 4:30 in the morning on Sunday. So did you see it on camera? Like, did you have footage of it?
0: Yeah, we have camera footage.
1: And were you able to tell anything about the people who stole the plaques?
0: Yeah, I wish I could say that I had this perfect crystal clear footage of their faces, but at 4 a.m. with the competing lights from the road and that kind of thing, we can see what clothing they're wearing, but we can't quite see facial detail.
1: So why do you think that these plaques were stolen?
0: Likely for the value of the aluminum, and that's what Calgary Police has sort of said as well in a quote with the Calgary Herald yesterday, that likely these are going to be melted down and sold for the value of the aluminum.
1: Well, how much are they worth?
0: Well, we paid about $10,000 for them a couple of years ago to replace. It's much less than the value of brass, which is what our previous plaques were made out of, probably about half the price. But it's hard to say what you'd get out of value, right? Because that's including labor and that's getting them custom made. They certainly wouldn't have that kind of value in metal dollars, however you want to sort of refer to that. The metal itself is not worth $10,000.
1: I wonder if they were surprised when they took them off, and they must have noticed that they were so much lighter than the brass would have been.
0: You got to think so, because the crew that took them in 2023, we could see the footage of them using dollies, right? They had wheeled equipment because that's what you need for this kind of weight. The crew that we could see on the cameras from this year, they didn't have that kind of equipment with them. So I'm not sure exactly what they expected.
1: Okay, so you mentioned 2023, you had this happen again, or I guess for the first time. So what got stolen in 2023?
0: Yeah, all 7 of them were stolen at that time.
1: All of them.
0: We were left with our 2 smallest ones still intact.
1: So what happened in 2023 when they got stolen then?
0: Yeah, we reported it to the police. We talked to all the local scrap metal places. We talked to all the local dumps and said, if you see anything, please let us know. We got lots of great media coverage at the time so that everybody was aware to be looking out for that. But likely they already had a deal or something arranged because nobody saw a hide or hair of them at that time. But our local community really had an outpouring of support, and we had support from Veterans Association and the Veterans Association Food Bank, both of which provided funding for the replacement of those plaques.
1: So the ones that were stolen in 2023, were those ones made of brass then?
0: Correct. Yeah. Luckily enough, we had great photography of what the plaques looked like. And so we were able to take those photos and create them to look the exact same, but be made out of a much cheaper metal.
1: When you had them made the second time out of aluminum, was that simply because of the cost of materials was less?
0: It was for 2 different reasons. Yes, it cost us less money, which was great, but also we were trying to do it as a deterrent because at the time, a lot of brass was going missing from the city, from many different museums. I believe the military museums was affected at one point. Some of the cemeteries had some brass go missing. And so we were really advised to choose a cheaper metal because metal, of course, is still much more durable than something like plastic or acrylic would be, but that it shouldn't have the same kind of theft value. So it was both cheaper for us, and we thought it would be a great deterrent of somebody wouldn't want to steal something made out of aluminum. But unfortunately, that hasn't worked out for us.
1: I mean, that feels like a very good plan, I have to say. It is a bummer that didn't work. And you mentioned that Calgary Police said probably they were stolen and will likely try to get them. The thieves will try to get the material melted down. How confident are you that maybe you could get them back? Maybe there's some way?

0: Yeah, I mean, if they really thought that they were brass and had a plan for brass plaques and are now discovering that they're aluminum, we would love to get them back. If they were just left on our doorstep, or if somebody happened to recover them and return them to us, we would be over the moon. But do I think it's likely? Probably not, but that would be the best solution for us.
1: Now, I understand as well that you've gotten some suggestions on social media about what to do maybe for future plaques. Do you want to share any of those suggestions?
0: Yeah, the different ideas are quite varied. So we have had people recommend things like acrylic, which is certainly an idea, but reinforcing them in the stone with rebar, about etching the stone itself with the message. So there's some really great ideas. And then some people are just quite upset and have some more violent ideas about how things could be dealt with. And we certainly don't intend to pursue any of those ideas.
1: Now, given that this is not the first time this has happened at the museum, how are you and others who are working there feeling about all of this?
0: It's just really disheartening. We always hope that people respect veterans and that they care about our history and that they want nonprofits, especially local nonprofits, to succeed and that they want to have that connection to their past, right? That's what we're working towards every day. And so we always hope that everybody's on that same side. And it's just really disheartening when that kind of theft happens, and especially when it disrespects our veterans.
1: Well, Lauren, thank you for sharing this with us today. And I very much hope that there's some way these plaques get returned to you.
0: Yeah, I hope so too. Thank you so much.
1: Lauren Millette is the interim executive director of the Hangar Flight Museum. If you have any information about the theft of the plaques, please contact the police or Crime Stoppers.
2: Yeah, hopefully they show up some way, somehow. How's it looking out there, Jenny?
1: It is on the road, still looking pretty slow in a couple of spots. Now, the collision on southbound Stony Trail, south of 114th Avenue, it looks like maybe that has been cleared up. There's still a backup to Glenmore Trail, but it does improve as you get closer to 114th. Now, if you are on Glenmore Trail right now, it's still very slow because of an earlier collision. It looks like it's between Range Road 283 and Range Road 284. So if you are familiar with that area, I'm sure you know exactly where I'm talking about. And southbound on Crowchild Trail, or sorry, southbound on Soutina Trail, still a slowdown around Anderson because of an earlier collision. And then looking in the northeast, just some volume north on Deerfoot around Airport Trail, as well as McKnight Boulevard right now. Outside, it is mostly cloudy. We're going to see some more showers today. And then tomorrow, it's going to be rain all day throughout the day, 10 to 20 millimeters, 12 degrees is the high for Thursday. Right now it's 15.
2: Thank you, Jenny. Kim Johnston's back with sports. Hey, Kim.
3: Hi, Chris. So we have game two of the West Finals in the Western Canadian Baseball League tonight. I guess it's kind of Central Alberta versus Southern Alberta. Is Okotoks Southern Alberta? It's south of us. I'd call it Southern Alberta. Either way, they are facing off in game two. The Gulls beat the Dogs 7-2 at Siemens Stadium last night. So this is either win and move on if you're Sylvan Lake, or win and go home if you're the Dogs. Game three, if needed, is tomorrow night in Okotoks. The championship series starts on Saturday night, and the winner of this series will face the winner of the Saskatoon Berries versus Moose Jaw Miller Express series. Saskatoon leads that series 1-0. The Toronto Blue Jays are continuing their push for an American League wildcard spot against the Boston Red Sox tonight. Toronto has won the first two of the contests of this four-game series. They are 2.5 games out of the final wildcard spot. Very unlikely that they will make that. I think the latest odds said 12%, but that's better than 0% at this point. Jose Soriano got the start for the Jays against Ranger Suarez. That game just got underway and no score in that one yet. The semifinals go tonight at the National Bank Open Tennis Tournament in Toronto and Montreal. Second seed Elena Rybakina and fourth seed Coco Gauff meet in the women's semifinal in Toronto. And also former number one Iga Swiatek meets Elena Svitolina in the other. Defending champion Ben Shelton, he's facing Lerner Tien, and rising star Rafael Yodar meets Brandon Nakashima in men's action in Montreal. So that one match is underway right now, but it's not final yet. So I can't give you updated on how that's going just yet. I'll update you tomorrow.
2: Yeah, sounds good. Good enough. Thanks for that, Kim.
3: You're welcome.
2: Kim Johnston with sports. 19 minutes past five here on the home stretch. So hockey fans in the city will once again be able to tune into live Calgary Flames games on the radio. The Flames ownership, Calgary Sports and Entertainment Corporation, announced it's reached a new broadcast deal with Chorus Entertainment. QR Calgary 770 AM will carry live Flames game coverage for the next 5 seasons, and plans for a daily sports talk show are in development as well. Danny Austin is a hockey writer for Post Media. He's based here in Calgary and with me in the studio. Hey, Danny.
4: Hey, how you doing? Thank you for having me.
2: Great. Thanks for joining us again. What do you make of this news?
4: I honestly think it's great news. It's one of those ones where I'm sort of unequivocal about that. I think that listening to hockey on the radio has been, you know, part of the filament of being a hockey fan in Canada for, you know, a lot longer than I've been alive, and I'm not that young. So no. I mean, I think that if you really consider it, I mean, how many games are played out east where people are driving home at 5 o'clock and that's when the game starts?
2: Yeah.
4: That's where you actually listen or watch the game. So I think it's so important. You know, the people at QR have a long history of broadcasting sports in this city. To be honest, I struggle to see a downside.
2: Yeah, I hear you. I mean, for those nostalgic of you know, the cup run of 89, like, I'm old enough to remember that and listening to those games on the radio, listening to Peter Barr and the Hot Stove Lounge and the whole bit. So I mentioned some of the details off the top, but what do we know about this deal specifically?
4: Well, so we know it's going to be 5 years. We know it's going to kick in before this season starts in early October. It was early July, I believe July 7th, that Rogers announced that Sportsnet 960 was going to be shutting down, leaving the Flames without a radio broadcast partner. You know, as we all know, there are less radio stations than there once were in the city, so there were some questions, but 770 always felt like the obvious landing spot. They have not announced who is going to be calling games, although I have a strong suspicion it won't be a huge change from last year.
2: Okay.
4: And then we do know that there will be a daily, I believe that they're calling it Flames Today. It could be very similar to Flames Talk, which was on Sportsnet 960. So while it's not going to be the same product, because Sportsnet 960 was a 24-hour sports station, that was all day and primarily focused on the Flames. You're still going to, if you are a Flames fan, have a lot of free to listen to, and that's a big part of this. You're not going to be charged. It's terrestrial radio. It's out there. So you're going to have a lot of Flames content, and no one has traditionally done more than the radio partner.
2: Yeah. You make a good point there in that there are so many options in terms of things you want to read or watch or see when it comes to following your favorite sports team, in this case, the Flames. I mean, why is it so important to have original Calgary Flames content on the radio?
4: I mean, primarily because I do think that, look, this is true even in cities not like Calgary, but we are a city where most people do commute by car. So just, you know, having that available by car. And there are a lot of great, you know, podcasts and content that, you know, is original content focused on the Flames that comes out in the city. But the reality is the radio people are there every day. They're actually doing reporting on top of just sort of commenting on the reporting that gets done. So as another one of the few people who that is my job, I do think that's important. But I just think that there is a expertise and you know, ultimately probably a little bit of a grounded analysis that you get with these radio people who are there. Many of them are on the road and they're able to provide that.
2: Yeah, for sure. We touched on the sort of nostalgia of experiencing a hockey game through the radio. But even for folks that, you know, aren't old enough to remember that when that was, you know, such a primary way of experiencing a game, I mean, how important is it? Or how would you describe the experience of listening to a hockey game on the radio versus watching it on TV?
4: I mean, it's a primal experience, right? Like, it's, you know, it's, I have memories. I didn't grow up in Calgary, so I don't have the same reference points. But, you know, my parents would make me go to bed, but I did have a radio, so I could I could listen to the Leafs. You know, please forgive me for that.
2: No.
4: And I do think that, you know, when whether you're a kid or a little bit older, you know, listen to a game being called on the radio, you have to fill in the blanks a little bit. Mm-hmm. But it, so I think it's magical. Like, I really do. And I'm not trying to be corny when I say that.
2: No.
4: But it's unlike, it's very different from watching on TV. But it's important, and it's just part of the culture of the game.
2: Yeah, I totally agree 100%. It's definitely that theater of the mind kind of thing, right? And especially when you have an announcer that is gifted at it, like Peter Marr was, and hearing the crowd rise behind him, and it's happening in real time. Like, it's, I'm getting chills just thinking about it.
4: I do feel like, as the print media guy, I should be asking the radio guy what makes radio so special. But
2: well, what's interesting too is QR already broadcast Stampeders games as well. So what are the chances that a Flames game could overlap with a Stamps game, and what would happen in that?

0: case.
1: So I believe October 10th this year is the one time that that would happen. The Flames, I believe, are playing Anaheim. The Stamps are playing the Winnipeg Blue Bombers. Please don't get mad at me if I got the teams wrong. But that is the only time it's happening this season. Okay. They have not announced what will sort of preempt what. So truthfully, the answer is I don't know exactly that. But the reality is both the Stamps and the Flames are owned by CSEC. When they are working with their respective leagues to come up with schedules going forward, they're just going to prevent it. They're going to prevent there from being those conflicts. Both Edmonton and Winnipeg, Chorus is the broadcast partner for both the CFL team and the NHL team in those markets. So this is not a new challenge. They figured it out there. You don't hear many complaints about the product from fans in those markets. So I just don't think it's going to be a concern, but October 10th, we'll see what happens.
0: Yeah, we will see for sure. I mean, it'll be an interesting season when you think about the fact that, you know, given what the radio landscape has gone through in the city, and now the Flames have a home once again on the radio, and it's also the last year of the Saddle Dome. I mean, how do you think it'll feel to be a Flames fan during this coming season?
1: I mean, I don't think it's going to be a great year in the standings, so I do think that we're going to have to find our simple pleasures in other places. And I do think that, you know, memorializing the Dome, because as excited as people are about the new rink, you know, there are a lot of fond memories about that old barn. So I do think that'll be a big part of it. The reality is, as you said, the media landscape has changed. TSN doesn't currently have a reporter covering Calgary sports. The Athletic sort of left the city a couple years ago, so we have a smaller media team. But I think that there's a excitement among knowledgeable Flames fans about the direction that the franchise is taking, getting younger. And the reality is, like, it doesn't matter what team you support there. You're always hopeful for the future. And I think that there's a real hope surrounding the organization right now.
0: For sure. Always great to talk to you, Danny. Thank you.
1: Thank you so much.
0: Hockey sports writer Danny Austin. He's based here in Calgary. Here's some music from the Vancouver band Melt. They play the Commonwealth Friday. Here's Within You, Within Me.

0: Music from Melt with Within You, Within Me. They play the Commonwealth on Friday. How's it going, Jenny?
1: There is a collision now westbound on John Laurie Boulevard as you come up to Charles Wood Drive. That's blocking the right-hand lane. Emergency vehicles are on

0: 16. Traffic is backed up to 14th Street. And then in the northwest on eastbound Country Hills Boulevard, there's a collision at Country Hills Drive. Traffic is backed up west of Beddington Trail at this point. And then looking at northbound Deerfoot Trail, I can see volume in the northeast from 32nd Avenue up to just about Beddington Trail at this point. Southbound Deerfoot is slow from Glenmore Trail all the way down to Southland Drive. So it is busy on the roads this afternoon, and it has been a wet and sometimes stormy afternoon. We've had showers throughout the day. We're expecting them overnight as well, going down to a low of 10 with about 5 to 10 millimeters more rain. And then tomorrow it's rain all day, 10 to 20 millimeters with a high of 12. Right now it's 15.
1: Thanks, Jenny. You think of films like Sinners, Black Panther, and Children of Blood and Bone. We'll talk about films centered on Black mythology and storytelling. I'll speak to an author and English professor about the impact that these Black-centered films have on Hollywood. It's 5:30, and here's the CBC Calgary News with Kenny Mason.
2: This is CBC News. After 4 years of construction and closures along First Avenue Northeast, the City of Calgary is wrapping up its Bridgeland Main Street project. The CBC's Brendan Coulter has more.
3: Over the past four summers, crews have been widening the sidewalks, installing new lighting and wheelchair ramps, and replacing underground infrastructure. The city's project manager, Peter Yee, says that work will be finished by the end of the month.
4: We're really excited for approaching that finish line and to already see the community enjoying the benefits of these improvements.
3: For businesses along the street, construction came at a steep cost. Tiana Hope with Atticus Tattoo says the changes do look good, but her shop took a big hit during the summer months. Typically, it's busiest time of year.
5: Lots of people did not know how to get here or where parking was or if we were even still open.
3: A block away at Inglewood Art Supplies, owner Melanie Aikenhead says her staff have been hearing constant complaints.
6: It has been difficult for deliveries. It has been a little bit difficult for staff morale to always be apologizing about customers who had a hard time getting down to the store.
3: But Aikenhead says the improvements were needed. She's hoping they pay off over the long term. Brendan Coulter, CBC News, Calgary.
2: Some Calgary area farmers say they are fed up with the amount of garbage being illegally dumped on their properties. And officials say it's a growing problem that they continue to try and tackle through education and enforcement. The CBC's Colleen Underwood reports.
7: We startled them.
8: Grain farmer Mitchell Construct captured on video two men tossing items out of the back of a U-Haul onto his farmland just inside the northern city limits. He says he yelled at them to put the stuff back, and it appeared they were listening.
7: The second we turned our backs, they threw everything out that they had loaded up and left.
8: Construct reported it to Calgary Police and says he's pleased to know one person has now been charged with trespassing and depositing waste without consent. Still, it's up to Construct to clean it up, because the city is only responsible for clearing public lands.
9: Well, it's a big pain.
8: That's farmer Larry Williams. He owns land both inside and outside city limits. He says the dumping is happening more and more often.
9: It kills the crops, you know, never mind the risk of running something through one of our pieces of equipment that could make big financial damage.
8: Rocky View County says complaints are increasing year over year. The city of Calgary says it's become a more visible problem, and it continues to educate residents about the consequences and encourage people to report incidents. Colleen Underwood, CBC News, Calgary.
2: An effort to return a threatened fish species to Banff National Park is showing success. Parks Canada says West Slope cutthroat trout have started spawning naturally at Hidden Lake near Lake Louise. The agency has been bringing incubated eggs to the lake to try and grow the population. The restoration work began in 2011. Shelley Humphreys is an aquatic specialist with Parks Canada. She says the number of fish is increasing.
10: Overall, the numbers are in really good shape. We just want to now see them spawning in the streams, because there are some places in the stream where we're also expecting them to spawn in the future, not just up in the headwater lake.
2: The federal agency is doing similar projects in multiple lakes and creeks in the national park. The goal is to get fish off the threatened list. Tonight is the peak of the Perseid meteor shower. It was supposed to be a spectacular time for viewing it, but locally, wildfire smoke and bad weather is making it harder this year. CBC's Dan McGarvey reports.
11: We've got a double whammy weather-wise.
12: Roland Deshane with the Royal Astronomical Society of Canada in Calgary says watching tonight's shower isn't going to be easy with clouds and the ongoing smoke in the forecast.
11: So you won't see one a minute, but you might see, 30 to 40 in an hour.
12: Tonight's peak is

0: perfectly timed with a new moon, meaning there'll be almost no moonlight in the night sky, which would have made for spectacular viewing conditions. But Deshane says even without those perfect conditions, the shower could still be visible and worth watching.
1: I would generally head east or north of the city to get away from the light dome. If you're like a night owl and you want to hang out at 2 or 3 in the morning, it doesn't really matter what direction you leave the city. You don't need any special equipment. Just stare up at the sky and watch.
0: While they might be at their peak tonight, the Perseids are still active throughout August. Dan McGarvey, CBC News, Calgary.
2: And Calgary Flames fans will be able to tune into their radios to follow the club. 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As CBC's Rick Donkers reports, it's a homecoming of sorts after the previous rights holder, Fan 960, went off the air last month.
3: Calgary Flames have won the Stanley Cup! We're the winners!
4: The new 5-year deal returns Flames broadcast back to where they started on QR Calgary, the same station where Peter Marr called their first and only Stanley Cup win in 1989.
3: Yeah, baby! Yeah, baby! Yeah, baby!
4: The radio play-by-play was put in doubt on July 7th when Rogers Sports and Media abruptly shut down two Calgary stations, including the Fan 960, which carried Flames games. Calgary Sports and Entertainment President and CEO Robert Hayes says the club wanted to make sure games remained accessible to fans.
5: Familiarity with a lot of people. They know where to go and find the Flames. 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
4: In a statement, Chorus Vice President Tammy Cole calls the partnership a full circle moment for the station. 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
5: I think it's just a wonderful day for the fan who enjoys listening on the radio, and I have learned over the last number of weeks there's an awful lot of them out there.
4: Rick Donkers, CBC News, Calgary.
2: And that is your update from the CBC Calgary newsroom. Chris.
6: Thanks for that, Kenny. Kenny Mason with the news, and Jenny's back with an update.
7: So, Chris, I've been following this special weather statement that's kind of been traveling around south and central Alberta this afternoon about the possible funnel clouds. And just to be clear, if conditions become more favorable for the development of land spout tornadoes, watches and warnings will be issued. There are neither of those things right now. And land spout tornadoes do not usually cause significant damage, but can still be dangerous. They can be strong enough to topple trees, damage roofs, or toss debris short distances. So Calgary is now included in this special weather statement. Calgary, Airdrie, that goes up to north of Red Deer. It goes down to Claresholm and sort of east over to Brooks. And then to the west, along the foothills, there is a rainfall warning, so 50 to 80 millimeters. So that's kind of everywhere west of Calgary going down to the U.S. border as well. Right now in Calgary, it is cloudy and 15 degrees, light rain showers in some parts of the city as well. On the roads, there is that collision westbound on John Laurie before Charleswood that was causing a bit of a slowdown. And on northbound Deerfoot Trail, I can see slow traffic from 32nd Avenue up to 64th.
6: Thanks for that, Jenny. This is the home stretch on CBC Radio 1 and CBC Listen. My name's Chris Della Torre. We're coming up to 5:38 now. So fantasy is one of the more popular genres when it comes to film and TV. But recently, questions about diversity and representation have come into sharper focus. In particular, the role Black mythology plays in the genre. And will films like Sinners, Black Panther, and the upcoming Children of Blood and Bone signal a new era of Black-centered fantasy stories on screen? To help us dive into this world, we're joined now by Sarah Olutola. She's an author and associate professor of writing at the Department of English at Lakehead University. Hello there.
8: Hi.
6: Thanks for joining us. So how do you describe and define Black mythology?
8: It's hard to define because it's so diverse, you know? We first have to think about the African continent and how massive that is, how diverse it is. And the different countries, and within the different countries, there are different communities. Every community has their own take on, you know, how the world came to be, and, you know, various folk tales. And then you have, outside of the continent, the diaspora. You know, you have Black Canadians, you have African Americans that have their own stories, Haitians and Caribbeans. And so with Black fantasy, oftentimes we're taking from stories and folklore and cosmology from, you know, generations, hundreds of years. And we're adding in a touch of magic to transform it into, you know, various Black stories.
6: Yeah.
8: You know, like Ledarion's Blood at the Root or Lizelle Sanbury's Blood Like Magic series.
6: Mm-hmm. Yeah, it really sounds like it can be as diverse as an individual is, because it's really up to that person's imagination and how they decide to reinterpret or are influenced by that mythology. So what has that meant for you as a writer and the work that you've done in this genre?
8: Well, when I grew up, I didn't really have a lot of books that had Black heroines, Black fantasy characters. And so for a long time, I didn't even think that a Black girl could be a protagonist in a fantasy story, because I simply didn't see it in literature, in films. It was important to me as an artist to correct that and to put my own stories out there. It helped me connect with my own culture as a Nigerian, but it also helped me connect with young Black readers who now have a host of Black stories out there that allow them to see themselves represented and to know that our stories matter.
6: Mm-hmm. Of course, I think as we have this conversation, many people might be thinking of House of the Dragon, which had its season finale recently, and the series features the Valyrians, which is a Black family in that world, the Game of Thrones world. I'm just going to play a bit of a clip from a scene featuring Corlys, the head of the family, and his son, Alyn, after a major battle.
9: Alyn, I have nothing to give you now, but my name. Count that of more worth than a mountain of gold.
6: So, Sarah, what's your take on how this high fantasy series, The House of the Dragon, how it's incorporating Black representation?
8: Well, I think it's great that it has a Black family in there. I think when it comes to what's called race bending or race swapping, it can always be a bit complicated, a bit controversial. So for those who don't know, this television series is from the larger Game of Thrones franchise, comes from J.R.R. Martin's book series, Song of Ice and Fire. And this family is originally supposed to be a white, pale-skinned family, but they decided to cast all Black characters. There can be a lot of complications with that, with people say, hey, wait a minute, we want the original source material to be adapted as it is.
6: Mm-hmm.
8: But at the same time, I think it's good to normalize Black people in fantasy and say, hey, Black people do belong in sci-fi fantasy stories as well. But Hollywood just needs to do it responsibly in a way that won't get the actors hate. Because as we've seen with The Little Mermaid being casted as with Halle Bailey, Black actress, there can be a lot of hate thrown at these characters, at these actors who are just playing a role, right? And taking opportunity of a job. So we've got to do it responsibly.
6: Yeah. Well, speaking of original Black mythological stories, there is the Black Panther series, which of course started in Marvel Comics and now a series of films. And the director, Ryan Coogler, was in the headlines recently in regards to the casting of the next Black Panther movie. What's your reaction when you heard that it was going to be the Black British actor, David Johnson?
8: I'm for him. And, you know, I'm rooting for him. I think that, unfortunately, since Chadwick Boseman passed with cancer several years ago, people have been wanting a Black Panther that they feel is comic accurate, that, you know, a Black male superhero. And they had that with Chadwick Boseman when they killed the character off in the MCU because the actor died. They had Shuri, his sister, take on the mantle of Black Panther, which I loved.
6: Yeah.
8: But a lot of people were, and it is comics accurate, by the way. Shuri was Black Panther in the movie, in the comics, but some people wanted T'Challa to simply be recast. they didn't want to pass the cowl to anybody else. And so I think Marvel found a loophole by having T'Challa's son play the character. So a T'Challa is Black Panther, maybe it not be the T'Challa that we started with. But I'm rooting for him, and I think he's going to be great in the role.
6: Yeah. There's another film that we should touch on in regards to our conversation. Here is a clip from a trailer for The Children of Blood and Bone.
10: My daughter, you must not be afraid. Orisha was once a land where magic flowed through our people. You were born with a gift greater than you know. But those who feared our power took it away from us.
6: That, of course, is the great Viola Davis there, part of a pretty amazing cast in The Children of Blood and Bone. Tell us a bit more about this film and why a lot of people feel there's a lot of pressure riding on this.
8: Yeah, you know, Hollywood, and I think a lot of people are feeling like Hollywood is banking on this. Doing well. If it doesn't do well, then they won't greenlight any other Black fantasy films for a long time, which I don't think is necessarily fair. It's not something that white fantasy has to go through. If a white fantasy film doesn't do well, they won't say, well, we're not going to do white fantasy anymore. You know, it's always like Black films and Asian films that go through this. It's kind of a controversial and complicated question because Tomi Adeyemi, the author herself, has distanced herself from the film, the author of the book series that the movie is based upon. We're not really sure why she's distanced herself, but there are other people who are saying, look, I want to see Black people in fantasy films, big epic films, and I want this to be the start of a new wave of Black fantasy books being adapted into Hollywood epics.
6: Yeah.
8: I think it's important, and so I'll be supporting it.
6: Sarah, I really appreciate being able to speak with you about this today. Thanks for joining us.
8: Thanks for having me.
6: That's Sarah Olutola, Associate Professor of Writing at Lakehead University's Department of English. Under her pen name, Sarah Raleigh, she's the author of various fantasy novels, such as The Queen of Spades and The Bones of Ruin. How's it going, Jenny?
7: On northbound Deerfoot Trail, north of 32nd Avenue, it looks like there's a collision. This is in the northeast. So very slow traffic on Deerfoot around 32nd Avenue. So just a heads up. And then on southbound Deerfoot Trail in the southeast, there's volume from Deerfoot Meadows down to Southland Drive. Eastbound on Glenmore, volume just from Blackfoot Trail to Deerfoot Trail. It's actually moving reasonably well this afternoon. Outside, it is still very cloudy right now. Some bright spots here and there, but we are expecting showers throughout the evening and overnight as well. We'll go down to a low of 10 degrees with 5 to 10 millimeters of rain, and then tomorrow rain throughout the day. We could see up to 20 millimeters with a high of 12 degrees. Right now it's 15.
6: Thanks for that, Jenny. Kenny Mason's back with headlines.
11: After 4 years of construction and closures along First Avenue Northeast, the City of Calgary is wrapping up its Bridgeland Main Street project this month. Some Calgary area farmers say they are fed up with the amount of garbage being illegally dumped in their properties, and officials say it is a growing problem that they continue to try and tackle through education and enforcement. Rocky View County says the volume of complaints is increasing year over year, and a threatened fish species is starting to make a comeback in parts of Banff National Park. West Slope cutthroat trout have been started to spawn again in Hidden Lake close to Lake Louise. That is your update from the CBC Calgary newsroom. Meanwhile, there is some tension over the latest U.S. trade offer. More coming up on Your World Tonight at 6 o'clock. Chris.
6: Thanks for that, Kenny. 5:48 now on your Wednesday. Albertans will have the chance this weekend to spend time with real working sled dogs and learn about an endangered sled dog breed. Rocky Wolf Ranch near Rocky Mountain House is opening its doors as part of Open Farm Days on Saturday and Sunday. It's owned by Killian Klotch and Anna Maurer, and I spoke with them earlier.
12: Good afternoon.
6: Hello there. Thanks for joining us. I can't wait to hear more about the work you do at the Rocky Wolf Ranch. Tell us a bit more about it, Anna, and how this all got started.
13: Yeah. Rocky Wolf Ranch is a tourism ranch near Rocky Mountain House, and our main focus is authentic sled dog experiences. Our guests don't just meet the dogs and learn about them. Depending on the program, they can ride with the sled dog team or even learn to drive teams themselves. We offer individual and family programs, experiences for people with disabilities, and also programs for larger groups. Wow. And for anyone who wants to spend a little more time with us and the dogs, we also have cozy cabins and apartment right here on the ranch.
6: Wow. It sounds like such a unique experience for anyone that comes to visit. So, Killian, how did all of this work start? And how did you get into offering this kind of sled dog experience in the first place?
14: Yeah, that's a long story. Sled dogs have been part of our lives for a very, very long time. Before coming to Canada, we already run a sled dog farm in Europe for more than 15 years. Wow. And I have been involved in sled dog sport for almost 30 years. For us, these dogs are much more than a business or a tourist attraction. They are really a way of life. And we wanted to give other people a chance to experience that connection too, to spend time with the dogs, work with them, and understand what makes a real sled dog team so special. And here in Canada, we also have the opportunity to introduce people to the Canadian Inuit dog, which is such an important part of Canada's Arctic heritage.
6: Yeah, as you just mentioned, a big focus of the work you do there is an endangered dog breed. This is the pure breed of what people know as the Canadian Inuit dog. I'm sure many folks listening have never even seen one. Killian, can you describe what this dog is like?
14: Yeah, the Canadian Inuit dog is a true old Canadian working breed and one of Canada's oldest indigenous dog breeds. This dog lived and worked alongside Inuit people in the Arctic for thousands of years. They were used for transportation, sometimes hunting, and survival in very difficult conditions. The problem is today there are only around 400 purebred Canadian Inuit dogs left worldwide. So a really, really endangered dog. They are very, very powerful, intelligent, and independent dogs. And for us, it's really important to preserve them as working dogs, not just a breed on paper. And we're also currently establishing the Canadian Inuit Dog Research and Legacy Foundation to support the conservation, research, and responsible breeding.
6: Wow. So Anna, tell us a bit more about why this particular breed of dog became endangered and why they're so rare now.
13: Yeah, it's very interesting. So in the 1920s, there were around 20,000 Canadian Inuit dogs in northern Canada. And then within only a few decades, the population dropped dramatically. There were many reasons for that. For example, snowmobiles replaced a lot of the traditional dog teams. Life in the Arctic changed very quickly. And diseases and outside dog breeds also affected this small population. And another thing is there were also a difficult historical event during that time that led the loss of many Inuit sled dogs. The breed came extremely close to disappearing completely. So today the population is still very small. So responsible breeding and preserving as much genetic diversity as possible are extremely important. It's a documented but very complex part of Canadian history. There are official reports and historical records available for anyone who wants to learn about it. For us today, the important question is how we can help make sure this breed has a future.
6: For sure. And as Killian mentioned, these are very intelligent dogs. They're work dogs. So I imagine they really need to be working. They need to have a task. So tell us what goes into caring for these dogs and keeping them happy and healthy every day.
14: the most important thing is food. So the highlight of the day is always a feeding time in the evening.
6: Sure.
14: But yeah, you are absolutely right. It's a working dog. Every sled dog is a working dog. So these dogs have, they want to do sled work in the summertime when it's not too hot. We can train the dogs in front of a cart or ATV quad. So it's

0: very, very important to work with these dogs also mental. So we have often kids here, kindergarten groups, school classes, whatever. So it's a mix between working, muscles, and brain work.
1: Wow.
0: That's the, the most important thing.
1: That's fascinating. I really appreciate having this chance to speak with the both of you and learn a bit about your work. Before we go, Anna, what can folks expect as part of Open Farm Days? What can they do this weekend?
2: Okay, yeah. Open Farm Days is really a chance for people to come out, meet us and the dogs, and get a feeling for what Rocky Wolf Ranch is all about. Of course, there will be a lot of dog cuddles, but we'll also have coffee and snacks or a camp where people can learn about the sleds and the carts we use. They can tomahawk throwing, a puzzle trail, a silent auction, and some fun photo opportunities. So a lot of fun and action. We want people to have a good time, but also to learn something and experience the dogs and the ranch in a more personal way. So hopefully they leave with a memory that stays with them of the dogs, the nature, what they learned, and the feeling of having experienced a real sled dog ranch and one of Canada's rarest Arctic dog breeds.
1: Yeah, it sounds like such an incredible experience for your visitors. Anna and Killian, thank you both so much for joining us today. I appreciate it.
2: Thank you so much.
1: Killian Klotch and Anna Maurer, the owners of Rocky Wolf Ranch, that's near Rocky Mountain House. They're opening up their ranch to the public this Saturday and Sunday as part of Open Farm Days. It's free to attend, but you should register in advance at albertaopenfarmdays.ca. Alberta's Ruth B. has a new single out. It's called Best Days.

0: The new one from Ruth B. out of Edmonton with Best Days. How's it going, Jenny?
1: Well, in some parts of the city, there are light rain showers right now, but not in our part of the city where it is pouring rain at the moment.
0: Where did that come from?
1: We're going to have conditions like this for the rest of the day and overnight. We'll go down to a low of 10 degrees tomorrow. Rain all day with a high of 12, up to 20 millimeters of rain. Right now, it is 12 degrees outside, so it got quite a bit cooler. The good news is the roads look like they're in pretty good shape.
0: Good to know. Thank you for that, Jenny. So tomorrow, Ted Henley is hosting the show, and he'll be joined by Tor Couture with our weekly look at science, among many other conversations. I'm Chris Della Torre. Thank you for listening. Your World Tonight is next, followed by As It Happens.

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1: I'm JP Tasker. 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
3: Hi, I'm Saroja Coelho. As many peered upward for a glimpse of the solar eclipse, few countries had a better view than Iceland. A hotel owner watching the totality with hundreds of tourists describes the breathtaking moment.
4: As Canadians, we're always wanting to roll up our sleeves, engage, being proactive, and make sure that our American partners understand the essential nature of this bilateral relationship on the trade side.
5: A relationship with an uncertain future. Sources say Canadian officials aren't happy with the latest offer from American negotiators. What comes next for the talks? With a week before steep tariffs could go into place on a range of Canadian goods. This is Your World Tonight. I'm Colin Butler, also on the program.
6: In the fruit industry, there's always things you can deal with or you can't deal with, but totally unknown answers is not what we're used to.
5: Harvest interrupted by fire, the nervous wait faced by many farmers in British Columbia's southern interior, unable to return home, unsure if their livelihoods could go up in smoke. We're learning new details about the trade talks between Canadian and U.S. negotiators in Washington. There is some tension over the latest U.S. offer. Pressure is mounting ahead of a trade deadline in just a week when the U.S. says it will impose a 50% tariff on billions of dollars of Canadian exports. Kate McKenna is learning more about what's happening behind the scenes. Kate, what do we know?
7: Well, we know that the U.S. made a counteroffer to Canada yesterday and that Canadian negotiators aren't happy with it. So there's no deal in sight, at least for now. But the clock is ticking. They've got six more days to make a deal before a new set of tariffs targeting a wide range of Canadian goods take effect. But both sides are at the table. Top Canadian officials remain in Washington. U.S.-Canada Trade Minister Dominic LeBlanc met with his counterpart Jameson Greer yesterday for the third time in 3 weeks. Since then, I've spoken with two sources familiar with the trade talks who are on both sides of the border. We're not naming them because they're not authorized to speak publicly about negotiations. They say proposals have been exchanged over the past few weeks. Canada wants a comprehensive deal that goes farther than seeing the new tariffs thrown out. The country wants relief on existing sectoral tariffs hurting the steel, aluminum, auto, and lumber industries. Meanwhile, the U.S. has 9 priority issues they'd like to see addressed, including removing retaliatory tariffs on U.S. products, putting American booze back on provincial shelves, and tweaking how dairy quotas work. Sources say the U.S. also wants to create a new security critical mineral and energy partnership with Canada that would see them get preferential access to the market. The U.S. is willing to make some concessions on things like the base rate tariff on autos, but they're not willing to go as far as Canada wants yet anyway.
5: Okay, so what does come next?
7: Well, deal or no deal, the relationship between both countries will change. The goal is to present a deal to the president by next Monday or Tuesday. They're not there yet. If there's no deal, the prime minister has said retaliation could be on the table, asking the premiers to suggest potential options to hit back last month. We also reported last week that Canadian officials have warned the U.S. if they can't reach an agreement by next Wednesday, then Canadians may not have an appetite to keep going with these talks.
5: All right. Thanks, Kate.
7: You're welcome.
5: The CBC's Kate McKenna in Washington. As Canada struggles to reach a trade deal with the U.S., there's a new sign of just how tense relations between the two countries have become. Tens of thousands of Canadians have signed their names to a petition. It calls on the federal government to remove Pete Hoekstra, Trump's U.S. ambassador to Canada. Tom Perry reports.
8: It is very, very difficult to find Canadians who are passionate about the American-Canadian relationship.
9: He's a diplomat with a reputation for having a distinctly undiplomatic manner. Pete Hoekstra, Donald Trump's U.S. ambassador to